0: really heavy rain, hail, and very strong winds that were horizontal, whistling past the windows.
1: Bissett says no one was injured, but multiple trees were snapped off or knocked down in his area. A severe thunderstorm warning was in effect for the Whiteshell earlier today. Environment Canada says it's now getting reports from the area, but there's no confirmation of any tornadoes at this time. Some people in Killarney still reeling after a powerful storm. Tracy Buck says there was baseball-sized hail and tornado-like wind yesterday. So she and her family hid in the basement as the plastic roof of their carport came down onto a vehicle and skylights over the pool smashed.
2: It was very scary. It was, I've never been in a storm like that in my life. It was the strongest winds and loudest noise I've ever heard in my life. I'm 67 years old and I've never been through anything like that.
1: Buck says many people are dealing with flooded basements and trees that landed on their homes. Ontario and Alberta are proposing the route for a new pipeline they say would ship Alberta oil to Ontario refineries. Premiers Doug Ford and Danielle Smith offered details on the 3,300-kilometer route. What's not clear is the cost or timeline.
3: Pipelines have gone from impossible to a national imperative.
4: Alberta Premier Danielle Smith making the case for the Northern Shield Energy Corridor, a pipeline from central Alberta to southern Ontario refineries. This fresh off an Alberta West Coast pipeline announced last week.
3: And we're launching the greatest expansion of oil and gas infrastructure and production in decades.
4: At this stage, the project doesn't have a private partner. Ontario Premier Doug Ford says he's not opposed to taxpayers footing the bill.
5: We're going to do that feasibility study and then we'll be able to go from there. But I think it's a great investment.
4: What that price tag will look like remains unclear. Manitoba's premier has previously said he wants Indigenous communities consulted from the start, and the province hasn't signed on. Ford says he's in talks with the Federal Major Projects Office, but there isn't a timeline yet. Rooksara Lee, CBC News, Calgary.
1: A German company is the winner of Canada's biggest military procurement in modern history. Prime Minister Mark Carney says TKMS will build a fleet of new submarines for the Canadian Navy. The acquisition is part of an effort to meet NATO targets of spending 5% of GDP on defense by 2035. Carney says the final decision was about choosing the best platform and partnership to meet Canada's strategic, security, and economic interests.
6: The submarine is proven and capable. It's widely used by our allies. In fact, TKMS provides submarines to over one-third of the NATO alliance and is the leading submarine provider to navies around the world.
1: The purchase could cost more than $100 billion with lifetime maintenance. Carney says the federal government will now enter negotiations with TKMS that is expected to take several months. A group of men from Flin Flon were out making a fashion statement, but for a good cause. The community held its Walk a Mile in Her Shoes event on Friday, where men walked down that city's main street in bright red high heels to raise awareness of violence against women. It also raised money for Flin Flon's Women's Resource Center, with spokesperson Madison McIntyre saying they need to replace their office and their shelter.
7: It's absolutely amazing just the support that we receive from the community, not even just for this event, but all the events that we do. It really is a community that cares.
1: Matt McDermott participated and said it wasn't fun on the feet, but was worth it for the cause. That is the CBC News from Winnipeg. For news anytime, you can always head to cbc.ca/Manitoba. Turning to your forecast for tonight in Winnipeg, mainly clear, the low of 15. Brandon, fog patches before morning, breezy in the low of 11. Dauphin, also some fog and 13. Flin Flon in the Paw, a few clouds, gusty wind dropping off the low 13. Thompson, 70% chance of rain this evening, then clearing down to 11. Churchill, good chance of rain, maybe a thunderstorm, some smoke, and low of 9. 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
8: Hello again and welcome back. I'm Neil Kirksall.
9: And I'm Chris Howden. This is As It Happens, the Monday edition, part two. Coming up.
8: Extremely fast food. 400 years before modern day science showed that a particular species of bats eats birds mid-flight, a Renaissance painter captured that exact phenomenon in a surprisingly accurate work of art entitled Air.
9: Game, set, unmatched. A young Filipina tennis player makes history by making it to the round of 16 at Wimbledon.
8: And land back, Ganawage Grand Chief Cody Daibo tells us about the transfer of more than 160 acres of Crown land to his community and where their push for, quote, rematriation goes next. Stay tuned.
9: At first glance, the farm fields officially known as the San Remy Federal Surplus property don't look like much, but the 162 acres of Crown-owned land outside Ganawage mean a lot to the Mohawk community there, and the members of that community are now the official owners of that land. It's an example of what Ganawage's leadership refers to as rematriation, and it came with a new pledge of $1.2 million in federal funding from Crown Indigenous Minister Rebecca Alty to help remove a contaminated building from the site. Cody Daibo is the Grand Chief of the Mohawk Council of Ganawage. We reached him in Ganawage, which is just south of Montreal.
8: Grand Chief, given how long these fights can be and the fact that these results don't always come, what will you remember about being out on the land with the Crown Indigenous Relations Minister, knowing what was happening?
10: Well, I mean, it was a surreal feeling for sure, you know, to see such a large parcel, you know, coming back to my community, you know, after years and years of, in discussions, being the one to sort of maybe get it over the finish line, you know, as well as, the minister as well, Rebecca Alty. I think that really just left an everlasting impression for her. So, working over the last year to get this over the final stages was definitely surreal.
8: And how was this land used over the years?
10: Probably almost 100 years ago. Yeah. I believe in the 40s or so, it was a communications sort of outpost. There's the tower on there. Right. But in the more recent years, it was being utilized, leased out, to the farmers. So historically, and even in the recent little while, even when it was still held under, I believe it was the Department of Defense, they were leasing out the property to some of the surrounding farmers, for different crops. So our intention right now is that's a big push from our community to get back to our roots, so to speak. So for us, it's to continue, farming the land.
8: Our listeners heard about the $1.2 million in funding that this comes with from Ottawa. How will that money be used? What do you want it to go towards?
10: So the money is used to, there's an old building, the old communications building, and the radio tower on site. So the building, of course, anything from the 40s and 50s, asbestos, lead paint, so that needs to be taken down carefully and disposed of properly. There was an oil furnace in the basement that did have, there was some spills that had happened, I think, with it. So we're not 100% sure in terms of the extent, but it's kind of localized to just the site of the building in the basement. So some soil will have to be remediated or disposed of as well. But it's all part of that whole, decommissioning of the building, right? Mm-hmm. Taking it down.
8: This is 162 acres, significant certainly, as you said, but it is a fraction of the nearly 24,000 acres that there are pending claims for, as you will know. Much of that land is occupied right now. Mm-hmm. What would a transfer of that size look like?
10: Well, I mean, for us, we've stated, the position of the community is we are getting every inch back of the seigniory grievance, as we call it. It's not a claim, it's really a grievance that we have with the federal government, and that's what we're working towards. So obviously, I think those are, we're talking, not something that's going to be done overnight for sure, but, trying to figure out, what's that look like, right? In terms of multi-generational, returns of things. So definitely things that we have to have a conversation about. But, for us, it's not about, kind of what was done to us, and all First Nations, it's kind of, we understand people have built lives and, have homes, but there, our vision is there needs to be a gradual return, right? Over generations, as I've stated, not something overnight. we don't want to repeat what was done to us. You know, we kind of had to pick up in the middle of the night and move and say, well, this is where you need to be now, and you can't be over here anymore. You know, we're talking, you know, back in, you know, for like pre-Indian Act or during Indian Act times.
8: In terms of what getting these acres, these 162 acres rematriated, what do you think that means for the 24,000 acres that you have grievances for?
10: Well, I think it's a step in the right direction, right? And I think it's kind of bringing hope, you know, to people who felt, you know, that this was never going to be resolved or any movement was going to happen on it. You know, there is historical wrongs that Canada needs to deal with, and either just sweeping it under the rug or trying to write a check is not going to solve the issues. Like, we need to have these conversations, and it also needs to bring about, you know, the education and the history about it. You know, like, people, this stuff isn't taught in schools. It's not taught, you know, to everybody who's, you know, currently occupying, you know, land that's, you know, in these grievances. You know, that's what needs to happen, you know, because education is the best tool, and everybody needs to know sort of the history so we don't repeat it. So for me, I'm hoping this starts sparking, saying, asking people, and we have, you know, our website, Gonna Walk Get Land Back, you know, where we give the information about the grievance of the Seigneur of Sault Ste. Louis. And I think that needs to go across, you know, across the Turtle Island. People need to know what are the issues and why we're, you know, so staunch at defending, you know, our rights, because we've seen it being stripped away time, sort of acre by acre, it seems.
8: The fact that you use the word rematriation is significant, that it's matriarchal.
10: Yes. Well, I mean, for us, everything comes from the woman, right? Like, the Mother Earth, you know, we hold that in high regard. So we need to protect what's ours. We need to make sure it lasts for the generations to come. And nothing is ours right now. And I think that's the outlook that everybody needs to realize. Like, right now, the parcel of land that you might occupy is not yours. It's for future generations. It's for your generations, right? So you're not going to damage your plot of land or damage your home, because what is your kids going to have? What are your grandkids going to have? It's the same view we have, you know, when we're looking at the land and Mother Earth, that it's not ours to do with as we please. It's, we're just holding it for somebody else.
8: Grand Chief, I'm glad we could speak. Thank you.
10: Of course. Thank you.
9: Cody Daibo is the Grand Chief of the Mohawk Council of Ganawage. That's where we reached him.

0: her time at Wimbledon may be over, but Alexandra Ayala is just getting started. The 21-year-old made history when she became the first Filipina player to make it to the second week of a Grand Slam. And she didn't stop there, advancing to the fourth round of the tournament before ultimately losing today's match against Jasmine Paolini. Throughout her journey at Wimbledon, Ms. Ayala has had her entire country cheering for her, and that was not lost on her when she spoke after a win on Saturday. For the record, here's part of what she told the crowd.
1: I'm really emotional, and maybe for someone like Iga, who has won so many slams, or maybe someone like Serena or Venus, this achievement may seem small, but for someone who grew up in the Philippines and... train with my brother and my grandfather every day after school with my ruffled socks and my light-up shoes and chubby cheeks. So to her, this is everything.
0: For the record, that was Filipina tennis player Alexandra Ayala speaking on Saturday after she advanced to the round of 16 at Wimbledon. Ms. Ayala lost today to Italy's Jasmine Paolini, 2-1.

0: design proposal. Over 3,000 kilometers of pipe running from the oil hub of Hardisty, Alberta to Sarnia, Ontario, near the U.S. border, with a capacity of 500,000 barrels a day and more down the road. They're calling it the Northern Shield Energy Corridor, and the announcement came with a statement of support from Saskatchewan Premier Scott Moe. But if memory serves, just a sec, let me check a map here. Yep, there's another province besides Saskatchewan between Ontario and Alberta that the pipeline will need to cross. It's called Manitoba, and its premier, Wab Kanu, was not in that room today. Mr. Kanu has said he wants Indigenous partners included from the start of pipeline plans. Reporters asked Premier Ford how the missing province fits in.
1: Well, I think the world of Premier Kanu, I've said it 100 times, I think the guy's a champion. He has to consult a little more with his folks in Manitoba, but we'll work something out, and I'm 100% behind putting a pipeline up to Churchill and getting an icebreaker and start delivering it around the world so we can continue to be an energy powerhouse.
2: Thank you. Go ahead.
3: Chris Fargo with the Calgary Herald. A twofold question for you, Premier Ford. First off, what are the next steps in the timelines? And then secondly, if everything went according to your plans, how quickly might you be able to get this pipeline built?
1: Well, first of all, we were communicating with 77 Indigenous communities, which play an absolute critical role in this, and we're going to do this feasibility study. We'll be back out before the end of this year, and then we'll be able to roll it out. We've already put a plan together where the pipeline, we've been actually working on this for over the last year, and we have some real experts in the province that put a pipeline route all the way through Ontario, from Alberta through Manitoba and Saskatchewan, with the approval of, obviously, Saskatchewan and Manitoba.
3: I'm sorry, do you have a timeline on when it might actually be built?
1: I'll have a better idea once we do this feasibility study, but we aren't going to hold back. We're going to go full steam ahead. We have great steel companies in Ontario, and I understand so does Saskatchewan, so does Manitoba, so we're all going to pitch in, but we have to make sure it's Canadian steel.
3: And then follow-up here for Premier Smith. Premier, you've got already in the works 1.2 million barrels a day with some of the expansions that have already been announced. Then you've got an additional 1 million barrel a day pipeline that would go to the West Coast if it gets built. Now you're talking about an additional 500,000 to 800,000 barrels a day on top of that. How is the industry going to fill it? And do you think there's actually going to be a demand for this much capacity?
4: Well, I think we have to look at the time frame. I mean, I've said that we wanted to double oil and gas production over 10 to 15 years. And so when you think of when I made that promise, we were at 3.7 million barrels per day in production. We're at 5 million barrels per day right now. If you look at all of the projects that had at previous points been approved and gone through permitting, but stopped because we didn't have pipeline access, that comes up to about 2 million barrels a day right there. I've talked to a number of different companies already. Every time I meet a producer, I say, what is your current production and how quickly could you expand? And there's some examples I could give you. So I got that question to Imperial, and they said they have 450,000 in production. They have the capacity to go to 900,000. I asked the question, you look at Blackrod as well. They launched with 37,000 greenfield, and for SAGD, they have the ability to go up to 80,000. Talked to another oil sands producer. They said that they have a 300,000 site, could go up to 700,000. So those are only three companies. So I think that if you look at how we stage it, if we get the incentives right and we get the environment right to do new greenfield development over 10 to 15 years, I have absolute confidence that we'll be able to do it. Remember, we are one of the largest reserves on the planet. We've got 177 billion barrels of recoverable reserves at today's technology. We've got 1.8 trillion barrels of oil in place. So I think we got to think big, and we've got to be looking at being one of the top three energy producers and exporters in the world.
0: Alberta Premier Danielle Smith and Ontario Premier Doug Ford speaking to reporters in Calgary earlier today.

0: Scientists go to great, often ridiculous-seeming lengths to learn about the natural world. Just last week, we told you about a team of researchers who had braved extremely icy waters and potential encounters with leopard seals to study sea squirts in Antarctica. We also heard about the one-of-a-kind collection an Australian wool researcher had spent a lifetime building. And looking further back into our archive, other examples abound. We are reminded, for instance, of the Spanish study in which scientists proved that noctule bats hunt birds in midair by securing tiny little audio recorders to the bats. That was cool, but it turns out the evidence they were after had been sitting there for centuries in the work of Flemish Renaissance artist Jan Brueghel the Elder. That's according to a new paper that focuses on his painting Air. Miguel Clavero is a researcher with the Spanish National Research Council and a co-author on the paper. We reached him in Huelva, Spain.
1: Miguel, I'm looking at the painting right now. It's quite beautiful and detailed. Just describe for our listeners what they would see if they were looking at it.
2: It's an allegory of the element air. You know, Jan Brueghel painted different allegories of the fourth element, and he made different versions of the air. In this particular one, there is a couple of mythological figures surrounded, but by a lot of animals related to air. They are mostly birds. There are something like 60 species of birds that can be identified in the painting. And then there are four different bats. There is one long-eared bat. There are two smaller bats that cannot be identified to genus. And then there is this in the upper right corner, there is this large bat that we identify as a noctule bat with a bird in its mouth.
1: Yeah, and how do you know that it's a noctule bat? What are the distinguishing features that tell you that?
2: We thought it could be a noctule bat because it looked like it to us. It was big, and the shape of the wings and so on, it looked like a noctule bat, but we were not sure. The thing is that we were lucky to have the noctule experts working in our same institute, and they are in fact our friends. So we went to them, say, hey, can't that be a noctule bat eating a bird? And they were like totally excited about that, because there are specific features that makes us quite sure that it is a noctule bat.
1: One of the specialists you went to speak with or took your thoughts to is Elena Tena. She was on our show when, you know, using contemporary scientific methods, she and her team found that noctule bats were eating birds in midair. She came on our show at that time, back in October. Here's a little bit of what she told us then.
3: We didn't know they were eating the bats on the wing, and it was really surprising for us when we realized that the bat was capturing the bird and also eating the bird during the flight. And it was really exciting for us because we have been looking for this for many, many years. So it was amazing, and we were really impressed.
1: For years, they'd been searching for this kind of proof, as you know. So how did she and the other experts react when you said, hey, this painting is about 400 years old? Looks like they had proof back then.
2: They were really surprised, like basically anyone, because, you know, they were like totally shocked, like we were, thinking that someone could have represented that scene and that specific relationship, because it is an Ictalus and a songbird, and no other bat eats the bird. So it is so accurate that it is very fascinating.
1: Just the act itself, what they're doing, they're killing and eating their prey while they're flying, and they could be flying for 20 minutes. Just, it's like their to-go meal. that's not an easy thing.
2: Yes, well, and the, you know, what Elena and the team described involves also a free fall episode of hundreds of meters, and then the bat pursuing the bird and so on. But the thing is that what Brueghel painted is a bat with the bird in the mouth, mm-hmm. and even though everything is so realistic in Brueghel painting, that cannot be realistic, because he for sure didn't observe directly the interaction. A bat cannot fly with something in its mouth, because it has to produce the sound to locate itself, and it cannot be flying oriented with something in the mouth. So what we think is that Bruegel knew about Nyctalus eating bat from an indirect way, just like people described that in the 2000s, because they saw remains in bat colonies, and they deduced that the bats were eating the birds.
1: This work that you're doing, historical ecology, what is the power of finding this kind of knowledge?
2: The power is that it is generally assumed that we cannot profit the knowledge produced before scientists started producing knowledge. And that when you deal with biodiversity, you know, there are many things that have changed in ecosystems for centuries or millennia, but we are only describing what has happened since the 1950s or 1970s, because that's when scientists started recording the data. But what we propose is that there are other alternative options of going to original sources, historical original sources, that can provide data from much deeper in the past.
1: I know you're looking at more. You're looking to find out about other species as well. What other things are you hoping to learn?
2: One of the species we have been working a lot is a species of crayfish that is usually considered the native crayfish in Spain. But we know from historical documents that it is an Italian species that was introduced in the 16th century. So we have a lot of documents in different archives in Spain and Italy informing about the actions taken to take the crayfish to Spain. And from the paintings, for example, Pedro Romero, which is the first author of this, he's in fact working on parrots and monkeys in paintings with the aim of describing historical wildlife trade networks, global ones. Because since the 15th century, different species of parrots and monkeys start appearing in artworks. So we can describe how people were taking certain species from one place to the place where they were painted.
1: Miguel, I appreciate this. Thank you.
2: Thank you, for sure.
0: Miguel Clavero is a researcher with the Spanish National Research Council. We reached him in Huelva, Spain.

0: It was the longest standing world record in women's swimming, and then Summer McIntosh jumped in the pool yesterday.
1: Keep your eye on the clock, ladies and gentlemen. Her personal best is 201.99. Let's see if she can do it. Hand on the wall, McIntosh. 201.65. A new world record. A new world record. Summer McIntosh in the 200-meter butterfly.
0: Commentary from the Canadian swimming trials in Montreal, where the 19-year-old superstar broke a world record that had stood for 17 years. Summer McIntosh is not new to being astonishingly fast in the pool. Of course, she now holds 4 world records. But after the race, she said even she didn't think she could break that one. Ms. McIntosh's mother, Jill, was also an Olympic swimmer. She was in the crowd cheering her daughter on, like she did last year when Summer competed at the World Aquatics Championships. At the time, Jill McIntosh talked to guest host Paul Hunter about watching her daughter swim her specialty, the 200-meter butterfly.
2: Looking way back to 1984 at the Olympics in L.A., the 200-meter butterfly was your event, right, for Canada. Does that make this one different, extra special for you?
3: Totally, in a way. I mean, the 200 fly is such a hard event, so I really appreciate how she can cruise at 206. it's actually a bit mind-blowing, so I'm super, super proud of her.
2: Can you think back to a time where you were watching her do her thing and when you thought, she's got something and she could go places with this? Was there a moment when you realized that?
3: I remember her filling out her goal sheet when she was 10 years old, because 10-year-olds weren't allowed to swim the 200-fly long course. And her goal sheet wasn't a time or anything. It was saying, I beg the swimming coaches to change their policy on 10-year-olds being able to swim the 200 butterfly. But she literally put that on her goal sheet. I have a picture of it still. And ever since then, I was like, okay, this is a special kid that's taking on a very hard event. I almost, as a parent, said, oh, I don't think you should put that on your goal sheet. And then I thought, well why not? And she was allowed to swim it. So that was kind of cool.
0: From our archives, Jill McIntosh talking to guest host Paul Hunter last year. That is it for As It Happens for this Monday, July 6th.
4: As It Happens, we'll be back again for you tomorrow. I'm Neil Kirksall. Enjoy your evening.
0: And I'm Chris Howden. Good night.

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1: So we're going to get into Taylor and Travis and the celebrity wedding that's got everybody talking. But first, we got to get into the World Cup. Canada is out after that heartbreaking loss to Morocco on Saturday, but there's still plenty for us to celebrate. I'm Rad Simon Pillay, sitting in for Alamine Abdul Mahmoud. This is Commotion. Shireen Ahmed and Zamir Karim are here to get into this with us. Welcome back to Commotion, y'all.
2: Hey, hey.
3: Hi.
1: So listen, let's talk about Saturday's game. Shireen, this is the game against Morocco. As I mentioned, Canada lost, but, you know, how do you feel that they played?
3: I think it was the best first 45 minutes that Canada's played at all. They were decisive. They were smart. They weren't frantic on the ball. They were front-footed. They were doing what the plan should have been, is to start attacking. They were, like, the problem totally at the end of the day in the analysis is that they weren't able to finish and capitalize on their chances. And at the end of the day, irrespective of how much possession you have, it's what you do. For example, Morocco had 4 chances and had 3 goals. So like, that gives you an indication of a experience and being able to seize the moment. I do think that what Canada has done, people keep saying historic and legacy, and I'm not trying to undercut that all. I think it's true. I think they, like, and we'll talk about this a bit more, the way that football has just been embraced and loved and bought into in this country is something that I never thought I'd see.
1: Mm-hmm. Well, I mean, look, you know, one person who I guess saw all of this coming, you say you thought you'd never see it, but one person who's got all, like, the fortune teller skills in this room is Zamir. Because Zamir, your predictions for Canada, they were so bang on. Last time you were on Commotion, you said that Canada would draw with Bosnia, beat Qatar, and lose to Switzerland, and that we would make the round of 16, but then get blown out right after that. First of all, we're making casino plans, but how did you know?
2: I didn't expect Canada to blow out Qatar 6-0. I thought that would be a 2-0 game, which it was before the first red card. So that was an insane just last 3-4 weeks of football. As a Canadian sports fan, it's been such a pleasure to be able to follow this. But yeah, we saw that they had some tough opponents. We know Bosnia and Herzegovina, a really good football country. Qatar, a relatively new country when it comes to football, much like Canada. But yeah, I thought that was going to be a little bit of a closer match. It was great to see Jonathan David score. The only few goals he got in this tournament were as a result of that game. He played extremely well. But to go to Shireen's point earlier, that's where his game fell off. He was not able to match it on Saturday. And when Shireen talks about Canada's needing to finish, it was kind of his fault that Canada didn't finish. And I'm going to put it at the feet of him. I thought Jonathan David was going to be a really key player for Canada coming in. He was, but this time not on a good sense. I do think that we're going to come up against a big nation in this round of 16, and it was going to be either Netherlands and Morocco, and both were going to be an extremely hard battle to get through. And I don't know, maybe we also blame it on the goaltending of Montreal-born Bono. For like that, if it wasn't for UDM, Bono could possibly still be in Canada and have been playing for the Canadian team instead of the Moroccan team.
1: I really thought you guys were going to be so much nicer about this, because as Canadians, but it's like, no, let's start blaming people for the things we knew was going to happen.
3: The thing is we're at this point where we're not being polite anymore. My expectations are they win. My expectations are if you got to round of 16, it's not we're just happy to be here. There's no participation ribbons. We're winning. Nice. The plan moving forward is to win because we are a football nation.
1: I love that. I love it. Well, Shireen, let's talk about a different game, actually, because Toronto did host its last World Cup match last week. Portugal versus Croatia. You were there, and you have said that this was the best World Cup game you've ever watched. So what made it that?
3: It was the best men's World Cup game that I've ever covered in person. I will correct you on that. It was phenomenal. I'm known to be a little critical sometimes. I wasn't really sure, because this is my 5th World Cup on the ground, how they were actually going to turn BMO into Toronto Stadium. It was phenomenal. It felt like I was somewhere else covering this massive tournament. Not to dismiss Toronto at all, but I was just like, how are they going to do this? The atmosphere, even the FIFA media relations team and how they were managing press, the way that the football media had sort of descended on from everywhere. And yes, Spanish football media is absolutely as obnoxious as we think they are. But the entire thing was, it was the drama, the storylines, the match itself. Like, you've got, you know, Luka Modric and Cristiano Ronaldo, two of the greatest figures in the game. They're quite possibly last appearance at a Men's World Cup. It was the fans. It was absolutely electric. The theater, everything, all of it. And like, I think I was sitting beside my friend John, my colleague from CBC, and I think I dislocated his shoulder by the amount that I grabbed him during this match. He's a good sport. Thanks, John.
1: Amazing. Well, I want to get back to the kind of the electricity of how Toronto lived up to the electricity of this moment. But first, we got to talk about kind of Croatia's goal during the stoppage time, because, you know, that was the goal that it would have been the equalizer goal. But, you know, I've been reading in a lot of reportage that, you know, that goal would have been fine in the past. But now that FIFA has this new technology where apparently there's sensors in the ball, that's how they deemed that goal was it was ruled offside. Shireen, I'm curious, how much of a storyline has technology become at this World Cup?
3: So it's not only the technology, because we expect the development of technology in any sport. We're tracking players, we're tracking their mileage, we're tracking their heartbeats, which is a safety thing, and I'm all for that. We're tracking, and the women's side, we're tracking periods, for example, and how they, like, how that affects their training and all those kinds of things. So there's definitely a place for this, but it's the implementation of the rules around that doesn't seem to be consistent. And when we're talking about VAR being used, someone's shoulder being offside, is that to the true spirit of the form that they get advantage, body being I'm talking about offside here, does that speak to the true spirit of what that is supposed to mean? And look, we know on this show I'm an Arsenal supporter. Arsene Wenger, former storied head coach of Arsenal, is actually the guy in charge of the technical ruling behind and coming to conclusions about this being brought forth. So I'm mad at him right now. I think what this does is it leaves very little for the creative and the imagination and the possibility, because it becomes concrete, but we're not 100% sure to trust the technology yet and what that looks like. And is it unfair?
1: Shireen, I just love that you're able to have someone to blame and, like, find one person to lay this at the feet of.
3: 100%.
1: So look, I mean, getting back to what you were talking about in terms of the electricity of the game, right? After that game, you know, the manager for Portugal's team, Roberto Martinez, he gave Toronto a huge shout out, much like you did. Have a listen.
4: It's the first time I arrived in Canada. I must admit, congratulations to everybody, to the organizers, to everybody who was involved in football, in the soccer, in the city. The welcoming that we had was incredible. The training session yesterday, the quality of the grass was fantastic, and everything around the beautiful facilities here, even the dressing room. It reminds me a lot of the old-fashioned Premier League grounds. A wonderful feel, wonderful feel. So congratulations to everybody. I think it's a shame that there are no more games here in Toronto, because we really enjoyed it. You see the safety for the fans, a wonderful, wonderful supported game with two sets of fans committed to the teams. I thought it was an incredible, incredible spectacle for football.
1: So, Zamir, you're in Vancouver, and I'm totally here to rub this in your face. But hearing Toronto get all that praise as a World Cup host city, how does that make you feel?
2: Well, as someone who loves Toronto, I'm so happy to hear that Toronto, that Roberto Martinez and the Portuguese and Croatian teams loves their experience in Toronto. I'm a little bit jealous that you guys got that match specifically. Luka Modric versus Cristiano Ronaldo, possibly in their last World Cup. Well, for Modric now it is last World Cup games. Cristiano Ronaldo will live to fight another day, hopefully off the bench, but that's a whole other story.

0: Not Vancouver.
1: Crowds have been amazing. Yes, crowds have been amazing. The marches to the game have been amazing. I was driving. I was on the SkyTrain from work one day when Canada was about to play Qatar. And on the train, I was seeing the march of Canadian fans basically descending on BC Place. I wish I had my phone out to catch a video of that. That was the coolest thing I think I've ever seen.
2: Oh, wow, that's amazing.
1: When it comes to sports.
0: Amazing. Okay, listen, that's if you're just joining us, I'm Rad Simon Blaise sitting in for Elamine Abdel Mahmoud. This is Commotion. Shireen Ahmed and Zamir Karim are here talking all things World Cup. A lot went down this weekend. The Canada-Morocco match. England beat Mexico last night. There was a backlash against Paraguay after their game against France. But I want to talk about one story that's actually really got a lot of people fired up here. Okay, so this is FIFA yesterday, they reversed a one-game suspension against U.S. player Phalerin Balogun. That's after the White House reportedly called FIFA to review this red card that he got last Wednesday. So that means Balogun can play tonight against Belgium. And of course, you know, Trump went on Truth Social after this to praise that decision. Shireen, what is your reaction to how that all played out?
2: So I watched that match like on television, and it was USA. The red card was booked while they were playing Bosnia-Herzegovina. That match was also, to Zimmer's point, there have been a couple of matches that have fallen flat for me. That, like, Bosnia-Herzegovina, who I was absolutely rooting for, was flat. And that's fair. You can have a bad day at the office. However, that red card was studs up. It was intentional. Like, it was an immediate red. The fact that you can make a phone call as this, you know, orange colored person.
0: We are
2: in
0: referring
2: power,
0: right, to
2: Donald Trump, and had know nothing about it and just sort of demand a part of what is allegedly the beauty of this sport is that it isn't governed by officials, although it is highly political and has always been. The fact that you can pick up the phone, it sounds like everything that America talks about that they hate, but they practice very specifically. And it's the egregious nature. And as somebody who's covered football for a very long time, it's not to say these injustices haven't happened in sport. The fact that Sepp Blatter, former FIFA president, is now talking about it and how it's, I find this deeply ironic. And I just sent him this, I just quote tweeted his tweet with like this weird face from Bennett, like Beckham, that iconic meme of like, what are you talking about? You were like the most unethical person. However, but that's the thing. It is so blatant now. And that's what's upsetting. To pretend that FIFA is this bastion of law and policy is a lie. And we all know this. But the fact that it's being done so blatantly in this manner, and it's unfair to the Belgians. And I'm really happy that the Belgian Football Association issued a statement. They're not the only ones to say, like, this is unacceptable. For those that don't know, Cristiano Ronaldo had a red card that was overturned before this tournament. And it was got, again, in a friendly against the Irish national team. And there's ways in which, and I also believe that Messi should have been given a red card for his foul. And I think there's ways in which there's certain players that are given favoritism and certain teams. And we know this by the treatment of Iran, treatment of Haiti, ways that fans didn't get access. Like, this is not a shock to anybody. But the way that Donald Trump can then publicly say, I'm called up my friend, this Peace Prize winning Cheeto monster, and then dictate what happens. Like, it's so upsetting to those of us that want to be guardians and want to buy in.
0: Yeah, yeah. I mean, that is definitely a story that we are going to continue following. Look, I mean, another big story seems to be how much people are really loving the underdogs at this year's tournament. I mean, Canada is among them. One of the big ones is Norway, who just knocked out Brazil last night.
1: Yes.
0: And everyone's been loving Norway because of their Viking row chant, which we all got to hear yet again after yesterday's game. So that's been this, like, great part of the soundtrack of this year's World Cup, right? But look, it is another underdog story, I think, that really won everyone's heart, and that is Cabo Verde. They lost to Argentina on Friday night. Zamir, what do you think it is about Cabo Verde that has won everyone over?
1: It's their play on the field. They have played insanely well to have not lost in the opening round of the tournament to take Argentina, the world champions, to 120 minutes. That was insane. And Vozinha played it incredibly well, but let's not forget Luis Cabral, the guy.

0: guy that scored from what 25 yards out on that beautiful curling kick from the left side. I think that's the goal of the tournament. Yeah. That is the nicest goal I think I've ever seen in football. And like, there have been some pretty ones, and for it to come from a nation that is playing in their first World Cup, hasn't had the football pedigree that the Argentinas, the Spains or Germanys, and to take the defending champions right to the brink as well. That's a huge story, and that country has so much to be proud of. I think they were 65th coming into the tournament in FIFA's world rankings. They're definitely going to be higher after this. And I would love to see both Luis Cabral and Vozinha, even though he's 40 years old, get a chance to play at a higher level of football. Mm-hmm. Hopefully in the MLS for Vozinha, if we're really thinking realistically. But Luis Cabral could easily be playing in Europe somewhere, like in a first or second division team coming later this year.
1: Amazing. Okay, so that's all the time we got for this conversation. But I got to say, you two did make me a soccer fan, I think. So thank you for being here.
0: We'll see you at the pub.
1: We'll see you there. All right. Shireen Ahmed is a senior contributor with CBC Sports. She also teaches sports journalism at Toronto Metropolitan University. And Zamir Karim is co-producing a series for CBC called The Pitch, Vancouver's Road to the World Cup. I'm Rad Simon Play, sitting in for Elamine Abdel Mahmoud. This is Kaboshin. Okay, so lots going on this past weekend. There was, of course, the World Cup, which we just talked about. And then the United States celebrated their 250th birthday. And then there was also this.
2: Tom, I gotta show you this, Tom. Look at that sign up there. See the sign above? The bus is blocking it. The purple sign, that lavender sign right now, says just married. You tell me what you think that means. Do you think they literally just tied the knot or what?
1: So that was NBC reporter Emily Ikede live on the scene last Friday. That's the moment when Taylor Swift and Travis Kelce were declared husband and wife on the public video screens just outside of New York's Madison Square Garden. So it was essentially like the celebrity wedding version of announcing a new pope. Lainey Louie is here to get into all of this with us. Hi, Lainey.
3: Hi.
1: I love this for us. I can't believe we're here talking about Tay-Tay. This is meant to be. Listen, lady, so talk to me about this wedding, the size and scope of this wedding and what it took to pull this off.
3: Well, there are a lot of people who are comparing this wedding or declaring that this is like a wedding for American royalty. The equivalent of a royal princess of the Republic of America. Marrying a prince of the Republic of America, because like the trope is all there, right? It could have been written in a script. He is a future Hall of Fame NFL football player, one of the best there ever was. She is one of the biggest pop stars we've ever seen in modern history. They meet, they fall in love, they get married. They get married at one of the crown jewels of American entertainment and sports. So this is the equivalent of a royal wedding, right? In the U.S. So the size and scope matches that you would expect of a royal wedding. And we've seen so many of those over in England with breathless anticipation in the months and weeks leading up to the event. Check, check, right? People lining up outside, check, check. You know, 1,000 people showing up at the reception, check, check. It's all very much there, the fairy tale, the storybook. So that's the size and the scope. Yeah. As big as you can describe it, it's not too hyperbolic.
1: Well, I like that you described that they were getting married at the Crown Jewel venue of New York City, right? Because, you know, when you think of celebrity weddings, you're thinking of like some place secluded, like a vineyard, a private island, maybe a castle. But, you know, here Taylor's like, none of that. We're going to get married in the heart of Manhattan at the most famous, one of the most famous arenas in the world. What do you think led to her? Why do you think she made that decision to get married at Madison Square Garden?
3: Look, if you're a Taylor Swift fan, aka a Swiftie, you will say that MSG offers her so much protection, right? And we saw there are very, very few leaks coming from the wedding. We don't know what her dress looks like. She was able to control drones, you know, any sort of trespassing, secret entrances. We don't really even know when she arrived on her wedding day. So, you know, she didn't have a carriage. And there was no, like royal path to the wedding and cameras looking at it, but that was by design. So a Swiftie would argue that someone like Taylor Swift, who has controlled her public image and maintains, you know, like a real lock on her plans and her secrets, was able to do that at a venue at Madison Square Garden. Those of us who are neutral, who aren't like Swifties, for example, would say that, like, weird location. I mean, you know, like, that venue just hosted the NBA finals. Mm-hmm. It typically has concessions and it smells like an arena, a sports arena. So not the most elegant thing. But again, this is show business, right? And she's an entertainer, capital E. So in terms of the setting, it is fitting for where she holds court.
1: Yeah. Well, let's talk about that show business aspect of it, right? Because this was a bit of a show business spectacle, even though none of us got to see it. But we did see elements of like the Super Bowl and the Grammys and all of this. So, I mean, what do we actually know about what went down inside of that building?
3: Well, we know that there were so many famous people that Taylor Swift invited. All the celebrities, you know. And so when we go back to what you said, what we were just talking about, show business, it felt like, as you mentioned, a Grammys and like an award show, a Golden Globes. So many people represented from all streams of entertainment, from sport to television to music to movies. Steven Spielberg was there. That's your land, right, Rad?
1: Yes.
3: Right. So one of the auteur directors of the last century, you know, was represented there, and all of her friends. So award winning musicians, so Steven Spielberg and Paul McCartney were hanging out together. Paul McCartney performed at the wedding. Apparently, according to reports, the song that he sang was I Want to Hold Your Hand, a very famous Beatles track. I would say that most Beatles fans would argue that there are better Beatles tracks, but, you know, for the setting, it's fitting. Stevie Nicks allegedly performed as well. Brad Pitt was there. I mean, don't know the connection between Taylor Swift and Brad Pitt, but my point that I'm trying to make in name-checking all these people is you had the elite of the elite, some of the elite of the elite of Hollywood represented, in addition to the elite of the elite of sport, like Tom Brady, for example. So.
1: Yeah. Well, let's talk about the kind of the elite and the elite of the elite and how that was received, especially on social media, because there's a lot of different complaints, right? There was complaints about, you know, A, you're shutting down so many streets in Manhattan, right around Penn Station, right during rush hour traffic when people are trying to, you know, make their commute home for the long weekend, the July 4th long weekend.
3: Sure.
1: And then on top of that, the disparity of it all, like you're throwing this obscenely lavish wedding and, you know, you got the fact that thousands of New Yorkers were without power because of this heat wave and so many people told to like save on their energy consumption, cut down on their energy consumption. I only got like a minute left here, but how is this wedding being received in terms of these optics?
3: Well, okay, I'll start with the Swiftie response to that. $26 million was donated across multiple charities by Taylor and Travis, perhaps to offset some of this criticism. So they were very philanthropic. As for the complaints about the traffic and the heat and the disparity, listen, I mean, we just established that they're the royal couple of the capitalist republic of the America. Like, so I don't know what you want me to say about that. If we are talking about this being the American equivalent to a British royal wedding, think about all the inconveniences that happen when two royals get married and streets being closed. I would say if we are to accept the argument that Taylor Swift is the American equivalent to that, well, then her wedding in New York City would inconvenience people, but this is for the culture.
1: Right, right. And again, it's hard to get mad at someone for a heat wave that they certainly didn't plan months in advance when they were planning a wedding, right? Well, let's talk about the kind of the elite and the elite of the elite and how that was received, especially on social media, because there was a lot of different complaints, right? There was complaints about, you know, A, you're shutting down so many streets in Manhattan, right around Penn Station,
3: yeah,
1: right during rush hour traffic when people are trying to, you know, make their commute home for the long weekend, the July 4th long weekend.
3: Sure.
1: And then on top of that, the disparity of it all, like you're throwing this obscenely lavish wedding and you know, you got the fact that thousands of New Yorkers were without power because of this heat wave and so many people told to like save on their energy consumption, cut down on their energy consumption. I only got like a minute left here, but what is, how is this wedding being received in terms of these optics?
3: Well, okay, I'll start with the Swiftie response to that. $26 million was donated across multiple charities by Taylor and Travis, perhaps to offset some of this criticism. So they were very philanthropic. As for the complaints about the traffic and the heat and the disparity, listen, I mean, we just established that they're the royal couple of the capitalist republic of the America. Like, so I don't know what you want me to say about that. If we are talking about this being the American equivalent to a British royal wedding, think about all the inconveniences that happen when two royals get married and streets being closed. I would say if we are to accept the argument that Taylor Swift is the American equivalent to that, well, then her wedding in New York City would inconvenience people, but this is for the culture.
1: Right, right. And again, it's hard to get mad at someone for a heat wave that they certainly didn't plan months in advance when they were planning a wedding, right? Lainey, listen, I love this for us. Thank you so much for talking Tay-Tay with me.
3: Thanks, Rad.
1: Lainey Louie is a senior correspondent with E! Talk and the founder of Lainey Gossip.

That's Electric Circus featuring Nelly Furtado. It's part of the soundtrack that producer Boy Wonder has been making for Canada Soccer at the World Cup. The compilation album is called What If It All Goes Right? It's out everywhere. And that's it for the podcast today. I'm Raz Amiblay, sitting in for Elamine Abdel-Mahmoud. I'll see you tomorrow.

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1: Hi, I'm Rad Simon Play, sitting in for Elamine Abdel Mahmoud. 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
6: Back in 1989, David Suzuki fronted a galvanizing series called It's a Matter of Survival. He and fellow scientists argued that the time to act is now. The first episode of our Suzuki retrospective coming up on Ideas.
7: From CBC News, the world this hour, I'm Neil Herland. A German company is the winner of Canada's biggest military contract in modern history. Prime Minister Mark Carney says Germany's TKMS will build a fleet of new submarines for the Canadian Navy. Carney says the final decision was about choosing the best platform and partnership to meet Canadian interests.
8: The submarine is proven and capable. It's widely used by our allies. In fact, TKMS provides submarines to over one-third of the NATO alliance and is the leading submarine provider to navies around the world.
7: The German submaker beat the South Korean bid. The new fleet could cost more than $100 billion when you include maintenance expenses over the lifetime of the subs. We're following a major political story in the U.S. tonight. A woman is accusing Graham Plattner of rape. Plattner is the Democratic candidate for U.S. Senate in Maine. The alleged victim is Jenny Rassicot, who gave interviews to Politico and CNN.
9: Did Graham Plattner rape you?
10: By definition, yes. Absolutely.
9: Because he had non-consensual sex with you, forced himself on you.
10: He violated multiple layers of consent that night by coming into my home when I asked him not to and by advancing on me.
7: Plattner denies the story and released a video today on the platform X.
11: I wanted to directly address the troubling, serious, and false allegations against me. Any accusation of non-consensual behavior is categorically false.
7: Plattner also says he's taking time now to decide his next step. Tonight, Democratic Senate leaders in the U.S. say they won't spend money on the campaign in Maine unless Graham Plattner quits. The streets of Iran are filled with hundreds of thousands of mourners honoring the late Supreme Leader, Ayatollah Ali Khamenei. The carefully choreographed funeral procession will last 6 days. The CBC's Margaret Evans reports.
12: Day three of Iran's long farewell to the slain Supreme Leader, Ayatollah Ali Khamenei, killed in a U.S.-Israeli attack over 4 months ago now. His coffin and those of family members killed alongside him, borne by vehicle through Tehran's streets, thronging with loyal supporters. Iranian authorities have framed the week-long funeral as a referendum on the Islamic Republic, a spectacle they say will draw millions in a show of unity. But Iran is anything but united, a country of more than 90 million people, where those opposed to the rule of the clerics will be staying home. Their options for open dissent extremely limited. Khamenei will be buried in his hometown of Mashhad on Thursday. Margaret Evans, CBC News, London.
7: Leaders of the NATO military alliance are meeting as Russia steps up attacks on Ukraine. At least 22 people were killed in Kyiv on Monday. Cameron McIntosh reports.
3: Another round of Russian strikes on Kyiv overnight. Ukraine hit back at Russia's largest oil refinery, as President Volodymyr Zelensky says Ukraine's air defenses are getting depleted. He's asking NATO for more interceptor missiles. Leaders of 32 NATO countries are arriving in Turkey for 2 days of meetings to chart the future of the alliance. Ukraine will be a key issue. Zelensky will meet U.S. President Donald Trump on Wednesday. Trump told reporters in Washington he spoke with Russian President Vladimir Putin over the weekend about ending the war in Ukraine.
13: President Putin wants it to end. I will tell you that very strongly.
3: The meeting also comes amid warnings from Poland, a NATO member, that it has intelligence Russia may be planning a future attack on its border. As for Russia, Kremlin spokesperson Dmitry Peskov saying Putin and Trump agreed to keep talking, saying nothing about Russia letting up on its current assault of Ukraine, a provocation seemingly timed to test NATO's resolve. Cameron McIntosh, CBC News, Winnipeg.
7: And that is your World This Hour. I'm Neil Herland.
14: Good evening. I'm Julie Buckingham, checking your weather forecast now for the city of Winnipeg. Tonight, a mainly clear sky, the low of 15 degrees. Tomorrow, mainly sunny in the morning, increasing clouds in the afternoon, high of 25. Then overnight, some clouds and the low of 14. For Wednesday, mainly sunny and the high of 26. Thursday, increasing clouds in the afternoon, high of 28. And Friday, cloudy in the morning, slim chance of showers, breezy, the high 30.
15: I want to start with a yes or no question. Does oil constitute a kind of belief system?
16: I believe that it does, yes.
15: Welcome to Ideas. I'm Nala Ayed.
16: I'm Don Gilmore, and I'm the author of On Oil.
15: Don Gilmore sees oil not simply as a substance or as a commodity, but as an active agent exercising its own powerful grip on humanity.
16: Oil has a pulse. It evolves and migrates, transforming cities and governments, entire countries. It powered our cars and homes and was used in the manufacture of 1,000 products, from plastics to fertilizers to aspirin. It powered our lives.
15: The idea of oil has come to undergird our collective identity.
16: We are hydrocarbon man, Homo Oleum. Yet it remains unseen, the ghost in the machine.
15: And that hydrocarbon ghost represents more than just a

0: belief system. You call it the only or one true global religion. What makes it so?
1: I think it's the one thing that binds everyone at this point. And, you know, we're moving away from that religion in a sort of violent way. But at the moment, it still is a factor in virtually everyone's life.
0: On Oil traces the arc of Homo Oleum, from the evangelical dawn of the oil era to the zealotry of Alberta's oil boom in the 1970s through to right now. Don Gilmore joined me in our Toronto studio, where I began by asking him to take us to the very heart of oil as a belief system.
1: I think at the heart of that belief is that it has given us so much over the years, that it has delivered us, you know, warmth and freedom and mobility, and it's a very hard religion to ditch.
0: Why is it so hard to ditch?
1: Because right now we really don't have, the replacement isn't really entirely in place. It's moving there, but right now we still look at oil as the savior.
0: Mm-hmm. As the savior from?
1: It's a complicated savior because it gives us freedom and warmth and, you know, ruin at the same time. And so right now we're dealing with all the good things about it, and we're just starting to recognize and embrace the bad things about it. And one of the problems with the bad things is that all those changes are incremental, that, you know, we see rising seas or, you know, the temperatures heating up and wildfires increasing. But most of those are happening, for most people, most of those things are happening off stage still, and they're still at a distance, and we're just not ready to capitulate, to let oil go out of our line.
0: The early days of big oil had ties to evangelical Christianity, as you point out. What was the nature of those ties?
1: Well, in Texas especially, you had oil men who believed that oil was a kind of deliverance, and they were very religious people before they found oil, and then oil just sort of confirmed that. And you saw it here with the beginning of the oil sands, which started with John Howard Pugh, who was a Baptist and a staunch believer. In 1967, John Howard Pugh, the 85-year-old chair of Sun Oil, and Ernest Manning, premier of Alberta, attended the opening of the bitumen upgrading plant near Fort McMurray. It was part of the Great Canadian Oil Sands development, a subsidiary of Sun Oil. Both men were evangelical Christians. In 1930, Manning began preaching on a radio program, Back to the Bible Hour, and continued to preach as premier, encouraging Christians to live in the light of Jesus' return. Pugh was on the board of the magazine Christianity Today, which he helped finance, though critics said the magazine was merely a tool of the oil interests. He saw faith and oil as intertwined and conflated both with freedom. Without Christian freedom, no freedom is possible, he said. Both men saw the oil sands as a gift from God. And so the religious aspect was really wrapped in, and Pugh was someone who believed that Christianity and oil were completely intertwined and that both of them represented a kind of freedom. And that's something that has sort of stayed in the culture and stayed in the cultural imagination over the decades.
0: I was curious where freedom fit in exactly. How does that become intertwined with faith and oil?
1: I think the freedom initially was, I think it was rolled into this kind of American myth of the freedom of the open road. And so it really, it became part of that, the American way of life. And mythology is such a powerful instrument in the U.S. And I think because oil has been wrapped into that, and you see, I think right now we're looking at, you know, when you look at President Trump and his relationship with oil, which could be described as evangelical, that what he's going back to is a kind of nostalgic past that may not have entirely existed in fact, but that is still in people's imaginations. And they have this idea that everything was better then, and there's this sort of sense of freedom that we don't have anymore. And so he's looking at oil from that perspective, and I think fighting a kind of odd rearguard action, because in his first term, you know, he kind of, because he was such a champion of oil and gas and fossil fuels, he really kind of ceded the battle of renewables to China. And I think because he's so obsessed with winning, he realized there's no way he can win that particular battle. And so instead, he's taken on the idea that oil is going to be the dominant fuel of the future and trying to convince the rest of the world that that's the case. So I think he'd rather, you know, lose the war and win that battle just because, partly because of his obsession with winning. The debate over climate change and the environment has rarely been rational. It began as a corporate issue, then became a political issue, and to some extent, a generational issue. And finally, like so much these days, it has become a tribal issue.
2: I'm curious, as you're speaking, how much of that nostalgia that Trump represents actually is fueled by oil, so to speak?
1: I think a lot of it. And I think he's tapped into that. And, you know, for example, in the UK, they phased out the last coal plant not that long ago. And it was under a conservative government with the support of Labour. And it was a completely bipartisan initiative. And whereas in North America, especially in the US, but to a lesser extent here, you know, we have this back and forth with energy so that whenever, anytime there's a Democratic government in power in Washington, you suddenly get lots of green renewable energy initiatives and at least talk of declining subsidies to oil and gas. And then as soon as the Republicans come in, everything just gets switched. So you have this back and forth and not much headway seems to be made in either case. And now we have a situation where the big, beautiful bill that Trump implemented gave another $40 billion to the fracking industry. And he's essentially propping up an industry that is no longer financially viable. And, you know, once you have a war in the Middle East, you know, you're going to get a spike in oil prices, but it's always temporary. And, you know, the U.S. Energy Information Administration has suggested that the average price of oil for this year in 2026 is going to be $52 a barrel, and next year it's going to be $49 a barrel. And both of those prices are below the break-even point for the majority of American fracking companies. And so you're giving public money to keep this going, but it's going to be losing money on an ongoing basis. And you can see there's very little investment in infrastructure because even the oil people recognize that there's a limited future to their product.
2: What's the logic in that?
1: You know, I think this goes back to the idea of the belief system where that there's no logic economically, but there is this belief. You know, oil is a kind of, it's an inherently kind of Republican resource in terms of its kind of, you know, it's masculine, it's white in terms of its ownership. And renewables are, you know, woke and socialist. And so even though oil and gas get a lot more in subsidies than renewables ever have, they still get tarred with this socialism brush when in fact oil and gas has been much more heavily subsidized and in many ways is a much more socialist enterprise than renewables are.
2: I was surprised to read at one point that environmentalists have been accused by the Republican side or by the pro-oil side as being something akin to end times Christianity, when really it's perhaps the other way around.
1: Yeah, and I mean, there are oil men in Texas who do embrace this sort of end times philosophy. And so one of the problems we're facing, you know, from an environmental perspective is you do have a segment of the population who think, well, what's the point in preserving things because it's all going to end at some point in the relatively near future. And so that idea of kind of the book of Revelation happening in our times, which it sort of looks like it is happening in our times. I mean, you see that the language in the Old Testament in terms of the, you know, the wildfires and a third of the earth is scorched and, a third of the seas are poisoned. You know, we're heading there very quickly. So, I mean, I think there is, in fact, now a legitimate correlation between what we're going through and the end times. Who can blame evangelicals for seeing Revelation mirrored in our times? The plagues and wanton excess, the inequality, the smoke and dying seas. Globally, 2023 was the hottest summer in history, unsurprisingly eclipsed by 2024, which was hotter still. Wildfires reached record levels. In 2021, 9.3 million hectares were lost to wildfires globally. In 2023, Canada alone lost almost twice that, 18.5 million hectares. Swiss glaciers lost more ice in the years between 2021 and 2023 than in the 30 years between 1960 and 1990. In Antarctica, the world's largest iceberg, 4,000 square kilometers, broke away and moved through the southern seas like a stately predator, a silent harbinger of rising sea levels. 90% of marine life is at risk of extinction if greenhouse gases aren't curbed. In 1937, in New London, Texas, a school built for the children of oil workers was destroyed by a gas explosion, killing 300 children and staff. It was written off as God's will, though one East Texan noted, "When you strike oil, you let loose Hades." Some of the Texas oil men held to premillennial beliefs that the oil would eventually run out and end times would follow.
2: I wanted to ask you this. If oil as a kind of faith has a creed, what do you think that creed might be?
1: Interesting question. You know, I think despite the fact that they are so heavily subsidized, the creed has to do with this sort of self-sufficiency and the idea of kind of free enterprise. And it harkens back to, I think, what's at the core of certainly American culture. And because Alberta, you know, to some degree borrowed a lot of their kind of oil mythology and to some degree cultural mythology in terms of the cowboy and the oil man from the States, you see it in Alberta as well. And I, you know, there is truth to that in terms of there was, you know, in all oil enterprises, whether it's in Texas or the oil sands, there's a tremendous entrepreneurial energy. There's tremendous innovation that has happened. Much of that innovation has ceased to happen, I think, because in part, I think, because they recognize they're at a point where it doesn't make sense to be putting money into innovative technologies because it makes more sense just to take as much profit as they can at this point because there's a limited timeline and the innovation isn't going to help that much. Certainly, I talked to researchers at the University of Calgary who are working on, you know, solutions and innovations for the oil fields and saying it's a very difficult time to go in there with any kind of new technology because they've spent all these billions on infrastructure and they, at this point, they just want to maintain the status quo.
2: I know you as Don Gilmore, award-winning writer and novelist. I would have never guessed that you were once a roughneck.
1: I worked on an oil rig for 100 straight days with what was probably the oldest crew in the oil patch. Weathered, gnarled men in their late 60s, one in his 70s, ancient for rig work, their lives a country and western song. Pete, the wobbly 72-year-old Derek man, came home to find his wife gone along with all the furniture, appliances, and curtains. There was a note on the floor. "Your dinner's in the oven." There was no oven. With my first paycheck, I bought a plane ticket to Europe, then counted the days like a convict. 4 months later, I was sitting on a beach on the Greek island of Crete, blobs of sticky oil dotting the sand around me. A tanker carrying crude oil from Libya had run aground off the south coast of Crete, and here was the residue. The 1970s was a banner decade for oil spills. More happened in that decade than any decade before or since. It was peak spill, with an alarming 788 of them. By contrast, the 2010s saw 63 spills. Millions of tons spilled into the seas. The world was awash in oil. I moved to Calgary in 1971, and I was going to university there, and I was looking for a summer job, and I heard, you know, the big money was in oil, but you had to know somebody. And so I didn't know anyone, and a friend of mine and myself, I lived near downtown, and so we just walked to all the oil companies, and we handed off our incredibly slender, you know, 19-year-old resumes. And finally, a secretary said, "You know, you two idiots are never going to find a job this way." She said, "If you want to find a job, you have to go out to the oil fields," because she said the turnover is very high and you should just drive out to Medicine Hat, and which is about 3 hours east of Calgary. And so we did. And
2: You literally drove from rig to rig, basically.
1: Yeah, yeah. And you, I mean, because you're on the flat kind of prairie, you could see these rigs from like

0: 30 kilometers away. So we would just sort of zigzag along the section roads to these different rigs. And the first one we got to had this sign that said, this rig has worked zero accident-free days. And there was a guy sitting on a 40-gallon drum, and his hand was bandaged, and there was blood all over his jeans. And so we thought, well, there's a job opening here. But we didn't have any experience, and the driller said, no, I can't use you guys. And so we drove around for 4 days, and we finally got to a rig where the entire crew didn't show up. I mean, it's a small crew. It's three people, but none of them showed up. And so the driller looked at us, and this was the 70s. We had kind of long hair and our Led Zeppelin t-shirts. And he said, well, I guess you girls will have to do. And he hired us. And so that was the beginning of my rig career. And, you know, it's a terrible job in all kinds of ways. It's dirty and it's dangerous, but it paid very well. And I was an English major, and it's such a colorful subculture that I just found it. And I had just moved to the West as well, which I think was a big part of it. And so I ended up going back every summer and working on the oil rigs and enjoying it.
1: Were you ever hurt while you were working out there?
0: I was hurt, and I was on a midnight shift, and my hand got crushed by the breakout tongs, which is how you tear the pipe apart. And so at first, no one did anything, and everyone kind of just sat and looked at it. And then finally, someone said, well, we better drive you into the hospital at Medicine Hat. And so this was the midnight shift. It was like 2 a.m. And so we drove into Medicine Hat, and they didn't actually have a doctor working. They had a doctor on call. And this guy arrived about an hour later, and he was absolutely dead drunk, you know, and one of the few people I've ever seen sort of cinematically drunk, you know, where they kind of say he was like the movie Arthur, Dudley Moore, and Arthur sort of slurring and staggering. This is the doctor. And all he did was pour a bottle of aspirin in my hand and tell me to wash it. And then 4 days later, I was on a Greyhound bus heading for Calgary with this infected hand that looked like an oven mitt. And I was off for, I think, a month. But I did go back after that regardless.
1: So you went back, that didn't dissuade you?
0: No, should have, you know. I mean, I wanted to be a writer, and so your hands are kind of precious commodity.
1: Yeah.
0: So maybe I should have quit. My fellow roughnecks were ex-cons, failed farmers, a British alcoholic who fell into a sump pit filled with drilling mud, and a few students, one of whom quit halfway through the first shift and walked 20 kilometers back to town. There was a short, muscular Derrick man who had a dent in his forehead from a pool ball thrown by a woman in a Grand Prairie bar, and an 18-year-old who drove a pink Cadillac and worshipped Elvis. I bought an unreliable 8-year-old Ford Econoline van and listened to sad country songs on the radio and danced with big-haired waitresses. And every September, I went back to university with a swollen bank account and tales of oil patch madness. Oil offered, more than anything else, a sense of possibility. 30,000 people moved to Calgary each year, drawn to oil. There was a palpable sense of power, of being at the center of something. Here was the new Rome.
1: But as you said, you had no experience working on something like a rig. It must have been a shock, just the environment of it.
0: It was a big shock. And, you know, one of the first shifts I worked on, the crew, it works 24 hours, the 8-hour shifts. And the crew that was going to relieve us didn't show up. And I thought, well, you know, tough luck for them, but we're going to go home. And they said, no, you're going to stay over and work that shift. And then the next shift didn't show up. So we ended up working 24 hours, and then we're back to our own shift. So it's a 32-hour shift. And I thought, you know, and there's no union. There was no union at the time. But in a way that, you know, I admired it was an incredibly efficient, you know, environmentally destructive even back then, but incredibly efficient. And there was, as I said, this sort of entrepreneurial energy that was kind of contagious. Mm-hmm. And you could feel that energy in the city of Calgary at the time.
1: You equate Calgary in those days, when you arrived there, with Babylon. Why? Why Babylon?
0: Well, there was still this strong streak of a kind of biblical sense in terms of, you know, it was a very conservative place at the time. You could still hear Texas and Oklahoma accents in the downtown streets because they were bringing in a lot of people as consultants and helping out with the at the time kind of nascent oil industry. And You know, once you have a boom, it changes the tenor, I think, of a city. And it changes the personality of the city. It changes the personality of some of the people in the city. And there's a genuine excitement to a boom because there's so much money around. There's so much energy. Things are getting done. Things are being built. You can really feel it. But there's also, I think, this sense of the sort of depravity that set in with Babylon. And you could sort of feel that we're heading for a crash. Oil was $35 a barrel, $122 adjusted for inflation, a stratospheric price, and house prices moved in lockstep. The wealth, of which I had no real share, was untrustworthy. That year, I went to a Halloween party at a house south of town with my statuesque girlfriend. We went as Rock Hudson and Doris Day in the movie Pillow Talk. I was Doris, she was Rock. The underlying fin de siècle feeling was heightened by a fierce blizzard that arrived near midnight. We left at 1 a.m. and drove north and skidded off the road. We were pulled out of the snowbank by kind locals in a truck with a winch. Standing in that blizzard at 2 a.m., wearing baby doll nightgown and a blonde wig, my pink princess telephone dangling, my ancient Volvo slowly pulled out of the snow, I sensed it was the logical end of something. People would talk about how this can't go on forever, and you'd hear that conversation in the streets. And yet, I think very few people do anything to prepare themselves for the bust, which, you know, came a decade after I moved there. 81 was the kind of first year you got a sense of it, and then by 82, it really arrived. And it just changed, the city changed in the course of months.
1: Hmm. How do you go from being a young man working on the rigs to an older man who's written a book about the twilight of the faith of oil?
0: It's an interesting journey because when I was working on the rigs, you know, there was a real excitement to working in that environment and an excitement to living in Calgary. And, you know, I still love Calgary, but now, you know, recognizing the kind of damage that has been inflicted, not just environmentally, but, you know, I would say politically, in terms of the way that the oil industry kind of gradually infiltrated the Alberta government and to some degree captured it, starting with Ralph Klein in 92, and certainly that's the case now. The premier throughout the 1970s was Peter Lougheed, a handsome, charismatic man who clearly laid out the relationship between the province and its resources. "Well, it was obvious that the oil sands were owned by the people of Alberta," he said in a 2011 interview. But this relationship would evolve, and with the Ralph Klein administration in 1992, it was effectively reversed, with oil companies becoming feudal rulers, the citizens of Alberta reduced to wealthy peasants. The mythology remained intact, though. Oil was Alberta's central intoxicant, key to the shit-kicking populist image it exported with such care. And so you could see the power of oil back then, and you see the power of oil now, but in a different perspective, the insidious power and how it has infected our lives in a detrimental way, as well as the, you know, obvious benefits that we've all reaped.
1: The ambivalent power of oil, insidious and yet beneficial. Don Gilmore's book On Oil was a finalist for the 2026 Shaughnessy Cohen Prize for Political Writing. This is Ideas. I'm Nala Ayed. Oil has become synonymous with the American dream, a symbol of both dominance and freedom. But the freedom associated with oil is, for writer Don Gilmore, a mirage.
0: It's a false equivalency, the freedom and oil, and it always has been, but it's a very compelling one.
1: In his book, On Oil, he argues that the equivalence of oil with freedom has always been a dead end, one that leads not to autonomy, but to dependency. The term captured state comes up a lot when we're talking about the centrality of oil, how it went from being regulated to being the regulator. From answering to the state to influencing or even running the state. And in some instances, becoming what's called a petro state.
0: Yeah.
1: writ large, what made this ascension possible?
0: Well, I think it was a gradual process, and I think what made

0: The ascension possible was partly the economic power that the oil companies had, both Canada and the U.S. And so they have a very powerful lobby group, a very compelling and convincing lobby group. And you could see in Alberta where, starting with Klein in 92, you know, because Premier Lougheed in the 70s had been, I think, a very effective steward of the oil industry, which is, you know, the resources are owned by the people of the province, as he had emphasized on many occasions. And they were the landlords and the oil companies were the tenants. And then that really got reversed with Klein, where you started to see a lot of cross-pollination with people coming from the industry into politics and then leaving politics and going to, you know, a very well-paying job in the industry. And so that got blurrier and blurrier till it kind of was completely erased. One of Klein's campaign slogans had been, "Get government out of the business of business." But now business was in the business of government, a government made by and for the production of oil. As a result, between 1990 and 2014, in the wake of Rio and Kyoto, as the world was trying to wean itself off fossil fuels and reduce emissions, Alberta's emissions went from 175 million tons to 274 million tons. Out of 28 Organization for Economic Cooperation and Development countries, 20 had reduced per capita emissions between 2010 and 2019. Canada was among those that increased emissions, the third worst offender. We have a situation now where in Alberta, under the Smith regime, you know, I think the moratorium on renewables that she put in place kind of tipped her hand in terms of Alberta had the most renewables and still has the most renewables in Canada and has a burgeoning industry. And I think if the issue was energy, then, you know, you would encourage that and you would even maybe subsidize it. But by putting a moratorium on that, you really are making it difficult for them to succeed, if not impossible, and then giving the oil and gas industry this leg up that they don't need. So I think that's where you see the sort of tribalism and the belief system come back into play, where if this was about, even if it was just about economics or it was about fairness, then you would have the same subsidies to the renewables or give them a chance. And they were held to a standard that the oil and gas companies weren't in terms of, you know, cleanup, for example. And you see the same thing in the U.S. where, you know, all the subsidies that are going to oil and gas is really what is going to be the only thing propping them up if oil's at $49 a barrel. Globally, oil has been the most successful industry when it comes to regulatory capture. Authoritarian governments in oil-producing countries often neglect health, education, and social services and put a disproportionate amount of money into fuel subsidies. There is less diversification, and both labor and capital are swallowed up by oil. It wasn't just authoritarian governments, though. Alaska qualifies as a petrostate, ranked as the U.S. state with the highest percentage of economic contributions by the oil and gas industry. Low taxes are one of the hallmarks of petrostates, a way to placate its citizens. Texas, Wyoming, and Alaska have no tax. Saudi Arabia has no personal tax. The United Arab Emirates has the lowest taxes in the world. Alberta has no sales tax and the lowest corporate taxes in Canada. It is presented as a form of freedom, though it could be viewed as a form of bondage, a modern twist on that revolutionary cry from 250 years ago, no taxation without representation, replaced by little taxation and little representation.
1: You say that oil is the most successful industry in the world when it comes to regulatory capture, and you give examples. So in the States, the Environmental Protection Agency has been captured in part by the people who were appointed to run it. The United Nations climate conferences. In Canada, what is most captured when we're talking about regulation?
0: I think historically, partly it's been environmental concerns, because you had a situation certainly back in the 70s and 80s when things were going well in the 70s. There was very little environmental oversight. There was certainly none that was visible when I was working in the oil fields. But also you had very limited federal input and very limited provincial input. And then as we got out of the conventional world and more into the oil sands, where that became the kind of predominant producer in Alberta, then you have the same situation, but you had a lot of the environmental financing was actually coming from the industry. And so if the financing is coming from the industry, then they're able to kind of control the agenda to a great extent. And we have a situation now where, you know, they're talking about, we would build pipelines. We need pipelines. We need to build pipelines. And, you know, the biggest hurdle for pipelines is environmental, and we have to kind of waive these regulatory restrictions. Otherwise, it doesn't make sense to build them. But I think we've lost a lot on the environmental front because of the capture. And politically, it's certainly clear, very clear in Alberta, to a lesser extent in Ottawa, where, you know, you still have a very powerful lobby, and you could see it, you know, under Stephen Harper's regime, where a lot of environmental initiatives were canceled. Mm-hmm. Scientists were muzzled.
1: Canada pulled out of Kyoto.
0: We pulled out of Kyoto. But I think the much bigger hurdle for pipelines is the fact that they're economically unsustainable. The oil sands were on the cusp of their most profitable year in history, with profits from the largest six companies calculated at $35 billion. But they were still heavily subsidized, though there is little agreement on what constitutes a subsidy. The industry declared that it had received no government subsidies. At the other end of the spectrum, the International Monetary Fund, which factors in tax measures, reduced royalties, as well as externalities, calculated the 2020 subsidies to Canadian oil and gas to be $81 billion. Between the extremes offered by industry and the IMF, the OECD had the Canadian figure at $4.5 billion, while Environmental Defense calculated $18 billion. Oil Change International reported that among G20 nations, Canada had the highest subsidies for oil, gas, and coal, $14 billion per year between 2018 and 2020. And the lowest subsidies for renewable. Oil is a belief system as much as a quantifiable corporate enterprise, and there are believers, blasphemers, and penitents, each with their own convictions and statistics. As we're approaching, are we in the twilight perhaps of oil, the idea of peak consumption has come up, and the International Energy Agency has said it's going to happen in 2030. Other people have put the figure a little bit after that, but there's a fair amount of consensus that it's certainly coming soon. You know, China has peaked, their population has peaked, their oil consumption has peaked. India is building out nuclear reactors. I think they've got 10 on the go and 10 planning. They're aggressively installing solar. And you see Europe decarbonizing. So it's an interesting moment for oil because, you know, what happens in the twilight? And one of the things that happens is there's going to be a greater desperation among the oil interests. And the oil sands have been singled out by some researchers as being one of the first stranded assets because of its heavy emissions and because it's relatively expensive to get out of the ground. Cheaper than fracking now, but still relatively expensive. So, you know, how do they behave knowing that the end game is somewhere in the near to midterm? So I think we're seeing this battle playing out, and it's going to get more intense over the next few years.
1: In the chapter called Through the Looking Glass, you say this about the way oil companies went about public relations and messaging.
0: The looking glass world of energy was personified by COP28, the annual United Nations Climate Conference, which was held in December 2023 in the United Arab Emirates, the world's seventh largest oil producer. There were 2,456 oil and gas lobbyists in attendance at the conference, more than most countries' delegations, and it gave the world 2 weeks of aspirational goals, non-binding agreements, happy pledges, and misinformation that the earth is cooling, wildfires are the result of arson, oil and gas companies are leading the net zero revolution. It took 30 years of climate change conferences for the word fossil fuels to appear in any resolution, a welcome addition, though not one that was legally binding. Oil had captured governments around the world and now arguably captured the UN Conference on Climate Change as well. COP29 took place in Azerbaijan, the birthplace of oil, a petrostate that relies on oil for 90% of its exports.
1: Open quote, language became a potent weapon, usurping environmental tropes, sowing doubt, undermining science, and actively seeking to undermine reality.

0: sticks out in my mind is the one in the UAE where, you know, there were more people there who were from oil companies than there were delegations.
1: Yeah, I mean, and you see it with Trump, big, beautiful coal, clean coal. Mm. Like, you're getting these images that he just keeps hammering at. And, you know, at the last COP conference where they're talking about how the oil industry is, in fact, leading the charge in the renewable world. And you do have companies that are installing solar and have wind farms. But in many cases, they're pulling back on that, and they're certainly not the leaders on this. In a lot of cases, it's either hedging their bets or it's a kind of very effective PR strategy.
0: And it's a strategy that started long before this moment, but surely in the post-truth world, it has been turbocharged.
1: It has. And again, we go back to the tribalism where you now have people that are so entrenched in their own belief systems on both sides of the ledger. So, you know, you do have people in the renewable world who say, we have to shut down the oil sands tomorrow. And, you know, I don't think that's a viable solution. But you also have oil sands people who, you know, and referring to anyone who's champion of renewables as, you know, a radical Marxist. And so the politicizing of this and the radicalizing of it has worked. And so you end up with these belief systems that won't budge. And there, in fact, could be, you know, tremendous dialogue. And you see it in places like Norway, where you have this oil industry and you also have tremendous gains being made on the renewable front. I think 96% of new cars in January sold in Norway were EVs. And so if they'd been working together over the last decade, we would be so much farther ahead. There were occasional warnings from scientists about the long-term impact of fossil fuels. Gordon MacDonald, a geophysicist, had warned the U.S. government as early as 1965 that the Earth was warming. Warnings about climate change go back as far as 1824, when Joseph Fourier published his theories about the Earth's atmosphere. He studied equations relating to heat transfer and calculated the energy being supplied by the sun. By his calculations, the Earth should have been colder than it was. He decided there must be something in the atmosphere that prevented heat from escaping, and that over time, the amount of heat held by the atmosphere could conceivably change.
0: The knowledge was out there for a very long time that fossil fuels would adversely affect the climate. Were you surprised just how far back that recognition went?
1: I was very surprised. I mean, seeing as far back as 1894, calculations showing that the Earth would warm, and then Popular Mechanics having the piece about all the coal that was being burned and all the furnaces in the world and how this conceivably would heat up the world over the course of a few centuries. These were sort of theoretical, but by the time we got to the 60s, there was, you know, very specific calculations and predictions that this is exactly what's happening. And people like the CIA had these calculations, and the fact that the oil companies themselves have been doing research and did have very detailed and specific research about what kind of impact their product was having on the world, you know, back in the early 70s. But none of that was released. And the people, those voices in the wilderness that did come out and say that the Earth is going to be heating up, mm-hmm. and that this is the cause, at that point, you didn't even need to combat them because, in a way, you're just going to be drawing attention to them. So they remain these sort of voices in the wilderness. And the battle really wasn't undertaken for another two decades.
0: It's hard to think of the CIA as a voice in the wilderness. I mean, they actually prepared a report in 1975 looking at the possible consequences of climate change. Why wasn't it an issue for national defense or for, you know, homeland security? Why was it kept quiet?
1: It's surprising because it makes the CIA look naive, which they rarely are. But, you know, they said at one point that they assumed that once this was, you know, made clear that we could have this kind of chaos as a result of climate change, and that climate change was being caused by fossil fuels, that you would have the producers and the government would work hand in hand to come to a solution. And of course, that never happened. And what you had was the producers recognizing that we have to do something about this, and the best way to do it is to get as much control of the government as possible. Or in the U.S., where you have, you know, ExxonMobil, because they're all over the world and their foreign policy almost has as much influence as, you know, government foreign policy back in the day.
0: You say that there isn't much alarm among the public about climate change.

0: because we are, quote, hardwired to ignore climate change. And I'm not sure I'm persuaded by that. Why do you say we're hardwired? What makes you so sure?
1: Well, I think, you know, because for the most part, for many of us, it's still happening off stage. I think that's the issue. You know, as it gets closer to home, you know, when we saw those images of downtown Manhattan with the wildfire smoke that was coming from Quebec, and it just looked absolutely apocalyptic. It looked like a film. And once we get more of that, and it affects more people and more directly, I think you'll see more action. But as long as it's a distant or an occasional threat, then we adapt to it. But if we have something that is much more severe, then I think that will force us to act. But I think historically, and just as human beings, we are kind of hardwired for immediate threats, and we don't do well with distant threats.
0: War comes up a lot. In your book, war, both in the geopolitical sense, but also the wars within all of us, as you write, quote, as we are both hostages and junior partners in the story of oil. And you point out that that war is still raging on. How do you see that war ending?
1: Well, I think it may end the way other wars on oil have ended. Historically, we've seen oil win wars, lose wars, start wars. You can't really count Venezuela as a war, but certainly it was, an oil-based action. And all of this is to kind of gain control and gain dominance. I think right now that there's sort of the war within us where we would all like to be consuming less, and many of us are. And as it becomes economically more feasible, as, you know, solar is now cheaper than natural gas, there will be this switch at the individual level where we kind of just, you know, very quietly move over the way people have moved over to EVs in Norway or in Sweden or in China. We're going to see that across the board. And right now we have a couple of governments that are kind of holding us back, but ultimately economic self-interest will triumph over political aspiration. The staunch belief that the market is the surest way to sort out the economy, that government interference only distorts market forces, was almost exclusively the domain of conservatives. Oil, with its lingering wildcat image, is often viewed as the ne plus ultra of free enterprise, though oil has rarely operated in a free enterprise model. In Russia, Iraq, Iran, Venezuela, China, and other oil-producing countries, it is mostly a state-owned and run enterprise, either explicitly or implicitly. In Saudi Arabia, the United Arab Emirates, and Qatar, oil is the state. Globally, it is one of the most subsidized industries, receiving grants, loans, tax credits, and royalty reductions. The International Monetary Fund, which includes externalities, downstream costs to society, in its calculations, put the 2023 figure for global oil subsidies at $7 trillion U.S. The International Institute for Sustainable Development estimated that using 10-30% of fossil fuel subsidies would be enough to pay for a global transition to clean energy.
0: And in the geopolitical sense, this war that we're witnessing right now, do you consider that also a war about oil? The war waged by the U.S. supported by Israel against Iran?
1: You know, I don't think it's an oil-based war the way, say, Iraq was years ago. But oil is lurking there in the background. It's sitting there in the wings, and it's got to be in the back of President Trump's mind, certainly, because once you limit 20% of the world's oil supply from getting to market, as is happening, it's only going to benefit the U.S. So I think, I don't think it's what prompted them to go into Iran, but I think there are benefits there. And oil is such a contradictory product, and it never more so than in kind of Trump's dilemma, which is in any war, you're going to have the price of oil going up, which is great for the American oil companies, but it's also bad for the American consumer because gasoline is going to be more expensive at the pumps. And that's a real problem for him politically. So that's one of the issues with oil. There's no right answer. And it's never going to disappear, but it's going to be shunted to the sidelines. And the sooner, the better for all of us.
0: It's been described, oil, as a weapon of mass destruction.
1: And I think it is. I mean, it gave us tremendous benefits, and

0: is we're now seeing the downside, and we haven't seen the worst of the downside, because certainly, you know, all these orphan wells that are sitting there that need to be cleaned up and are leaking methane, there's a massive cleanup that has to be done. And in places like Nigeria or Equatorial Guinea, or even northern Alberta, they won't be cleaned up because the money simply isn't there. And we're going to be left with the residue of the oil world, you know, 40 years from now.
1: You began your book describing how evangelical Christian faith and oil development were intertwined, and you concluded with a chapter called The Rapture, the end of the world scenario in evangelical theology, the apocalypse revelation. Does that narrative that defines oil as a belief system have to end that way?
0: Well, let's hope not. Let's hope it doesn't end like the book of Revelation. Although I guess Jesus does come down and defeat the great Satan. No, it doesn't have to end that way. I think, you know, it's going to end with a whimper rather than a bang, as they say. And so I think we will see a slow transition, but it will be a transition that speeds up as we go along. Oil is powered by a compelling mythology, and no country relies on mythology as much as the U.S. The cowboy, the American dream, the American way of life, these are all powerful narratives that help define a culture and have infected other cultures, including our own. Changing a narrative is a daunting task. Mythology by design is meant to be comforting, but at the heart of the American myth is freedom and dominance, and neither will be found in oil.
1: If oil was a character in one of your novels, what would its psychological profile look like?
0: I have a novel called Long Change, which is a rig term. It's the when you change shifts on the oil rigs. And oil was a character in that novel. And the idea is that oil was such a pervasive force in both the lives of the main character, who was an oil man, but also the lives of everyone in Calgary, really, because no matter what you did, in an oil-based economy, it affects everyone. And so it was this sort of pervasive background force that, in a way, animated the novel. And because so much moves in lockstep with oil prices, when Calgary was booming, it put up more office space than Chicago or New York in the mid-70s. And then when it bust, you know, it's just there's nothing going up. And so your physical landscape even is really due to the price of oil. And of course, no one has any control over the price of oil other than a few of the OPEC countries. You know, so really Saudi Arabia is sort of sitting in the catbird seat, because if they want to flood the market with oil, they can drive the price down. And by driving the price down, it affects, you know, the livelihoods of millions of people, and it changes the landscape for millions of people. So I wanted to have that idea of just how much it affects all of us and how little control we have over it. You see President Trump talking about how oil is equating with freedom, and in fact, it's really the opposite, that if you did have all renewable power, you would have far greater autonomy and far greater freedom, because there is no price control and you're not depending on, you know, a foreign power that's 10,000 miles away that could just, you know, change your lives overnight. So it's a false equivalency, the freedom and oil, and it always has been, but it's a very compelling one. And it did represent freedom in certain ways, in terms of mobility, certainly, and the way we lived and the way we heated our homes. So I understand that mythology, but it's time to kind of, and it had its place, and it was a kind of romantic, heroic era of oil, but that era, I think we have to recognize, is over.
1: One last thing is, your book has been described as being about oil's messy, complicated twilight. Is this in some ways kind of like a brutally honest eulogy that you've written?
0: Well, I hope so. And it may, I mean, it's premature to, I guess, write the eulogy for oil. But certainly at some point in the not too distant future, we're going to see a transition that will require a eulogy, and we'll see more books like this and more in-depth kind of look at the effect it had on our world.
1: It's a really important book. Thank you for writing it, and thanks for being

0: Thank you.
1: Not quite a eulogy, but a glimpse into a profound transformation ahead. You just heard my conversation with Canadian writer Don Gilmore. His book, On Oil, was a finalist for the 2026 Shaughnessy Cohen Prize for Political Writing. This episode was produced by Greg Kelly and Annie Bender. Technical production, Sam McNulty and Emily Chiarvasio. Our web producer is Lisa Ayuso. Our senior producer is Nicola Lukšić. Greg Kelly is the executive producer of Ideas, and I'm Nala Ayed.
0: Since 1988, Eastern Canada has imported more than $500 billion in foreign oil, coming from U.S., Venezuela, Saudi Arabia, Algeria, Nigeria, Norway, and others. That landscape can shift quickly. In 2012, Quebec got 92% of its oil from Kazakhstan, Angola, and Algeria, and just 1% from Alberta. 5 years later, it was getting 44% of its oil from Alberta. Oil binds us all.

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5: Evanescence helped define rock music in the early 2000s, thanks in part to frontwoman Amy Lee's unforgettable voice. 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
6: From CBC News, the World This Hour, I'm Neil Herland. Prime Minister Mark Carney has chosen a German company to build Canada's new fleet of submarines. TKMS beat another bid by South Korea's Hanwha Ocean. Olivia Stefanovic has the announcement.
7: The TKMS platform is optimized for Arctic waters.
8: After a high-stakes competition, Prime Minister Mark Carney announced a partnership with Germany and Norway, the largest Canadian procurement contract in Canadian history.
7: It will directly create and sustain an ecosystem of well over 100,000 well-paying jobs.
8: The Royal Canadian Navy is looking for a dozen new subs. The Europeans say they can make their first delivery of four by 2036. David Perry is the president of the Canadian Global Affairs Institute.
9: This is going to cement for Canada a really strong partnership with some core NATO allies.
8: The purchase could cost more than $100 billion with lifetime maintenance. The price tag to be sorted out in contract negotiations. If the talks fail, the deal allows Canada to work with runner-up South Korea's Hanwha Ocean instead. Olivia Stefanovic, CBC News, Ottawa.
6: Ontario and Alberta are proposing the route for a new pipeline that would ship Alberta oil to Ontario refineries. Premiers Doug Ford and Danielle Smith revealed the 3,300-kilometer route today. Rukhsar Ali has reaction.
10: Pipelines have gone from impossible to a national imperative.
11: Alberta Premier Danielle Smith making the case for the Northern Shield Energy Corridor.

0: pipeline from central Alberta to southern Ontario refineries. This, fresh off an Alberta West Coast pipeline announced last week.
1: And we're launching the greatest expansion of oil and gas infrastructure and production in decades.
0: At this stage, the project doesn't have a private partner. Ontario Premier Doug Ford says he's not opposed to taxpayers footing the bill.
2: We're going to do that feasibility study, and then we'll be able to go from there. But I think it's a great investment.
0: What that price tag will look like remains unclear. Manitoba's premier has previously said he wants Indigenous communities consulted from the start, and the province hasn't signed on. Ford says he's in talks with the Federal Major Projects Office, but there isn't a timeline yet. Rooksara Lee, CBC News, Calgary.
3: A woman in Maine says the Democratic candidate running for the U.S. Senate raped her.
4: He was heavily intoxicated, had intentions with me, and wasn't listening when I said no. And
5: you were saying, no, don't, over and over.
4: But yes, I remember very specifically saying, I'm not into this.
3: That's Jenny Rassicot giving an interview to CNN about Democratic Senate candidate Graham Plattner. The candidate denies the allegation.
6: Any accusation of non-consensual behavior is categorically false, regardless of the inaccuracy of the reporting, but mindful of the political reality it will inflict. We are taking the time to reflect on the best path forward.
3: Prince Harry is about to visit London and was expected to stay at Buckingham Palace, but the palace says that's no longer possible. Chris Brown reports.
7: Above the forecourt at Buckingham Palace, where the changing of the guard takes place, there are rows and rows of windows belonging to 52 royal bedrooms. So letting Prince Harry and possibly his family crash in some of them during a visit to London seemed to make sense. Only everything fell apart Monday, says royal commentator Victoria Murphy.
8: We were told this morning that he'd accepted an offer to stay at Buckingham Palace, and then it was very quickly made clear by the royal household that he wasn't going to stay there.
7: The palace's version of events is that Harry missed a Friday deadline to accept the invitation. Harry's side tells a different story, that the invitation was actually withdrawn. Harry is the founder of the Invictus Games for wounded war vets. He's still coming to promote the games, but beyond that, not a lot is clear. Chris Brown, CBC News, London.
3: We've got breaking soccer news from Seattle. Belgium has just eliminated the United States from the World Cup, beating the Americans 4-1. And that is your World This Hour. I'm Neil Herland.
9: Good evening, I'm Julie Buckingham, checking your weather forecast now for the city of Winnipeg. Tonight, a mainly clear sky, the low of 15 degrees. Tomorrow, mainly sunny in the morning, increasing clouds in the afternoon, high of 25. Then overnight, some clouds and the low of 14. For Wednesday, mainly sunny and the high of 26. Thursday, increasing clouds in the afternoon, high of 28. And Friday, cloudy in the morning, slim chance of showers, breezy, the high 30.
10: Hey, I'm Ali Hassan in for Tom Power. Welcome to Q. Amy Lee and Evanescence are back. Tom chats with Amy about finding new creative energy, working with two of the most sought-after producers in modern rock, and falling in love again with the music that propelled Evanescence into superstardom over two decades ago. I think it's all worked out because based on my research, thank you Reddit Threads, fans are calling this new album Sanctuary their best work since their breakthrough record in 2003. Plus, Oyin Oladejo stars in a new production of Medusa. It's an original, immersive production that's one of the most anticipated stage shows of the year. You're going to hear why. That is all coming up on Q.

All right. If you grew up in the 2000s and you were just a little bit heartbroken, or you just had a collection of black eyeliner, this might stir up a few memories.

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That is My Immortal by the band Evanescence. Those haunting vocals you hear are frontwoman Amy Lee, who at the time that she recorded those vocals was only 19 years

years old. Amy Lee co-founded the band with guitarist Ben Moody after the two of them met at Christian Youth Camp. And together they wrote the record Fallen that launched Evanescence into global stardom and became one of the best-selling albums of the 21st century. Not many artists can say their songs crossed over to having a billion streams, but Amy Lee can. In fact, two of Evanescence's songs have had over 1 billion streams. But just as the band was starting to break through, Ben Moody left. And as painful as that was, for years, Amy Lee wanted to move forward and not back. More than two decades since the split, Evanescence has a new lineup of band members and a new perspective. This latest album is called Sanctuary, and on it, Amy is revisiting the band's painful history and returning to the sounds and emotions that defined it. Here's a bit of it.

0: Oh, yeah. That's a return to form. That is Who Will You Follow by Evanescence off their latest record, Sanctuary. Fans have embraced it as a return to the band's roots. But for Amy Lee, it wasn't about recreating the past, but more about making peace with it. To help her get there, she worked with two of the most sought-after producers in modern rock, Jordan Fish and Zach Cervini, who have worked with folks like Halsey, Machine Gun Kelly, and Good Charlotte. And Tom Bauer spoke with Amy Lee about that journey. He started by asking her about this song and the meaning behind it, and why it struck a chord with Evanescence's most devoted fans.
1: I was reading about that song, and one thing kept on coming up, which is that, like, I wanted to write a song that met the moment. I was thinking about the moment that we're in. That's one of the things that inspired that song. What moment specifically are you talking about?
2: Oh, you know, a lot of it for me, I remember we were writing the song, and that chorus emerged right away. And I was like, I feel like this is like social media. Like, social media is a vampire. It just sucks your soul and your time and your energy. Like, I sit there and you just end up down this rabbit hole. And there's so many things, real things in the world, you know, that are just devastating doom and frustrating. And you get in the cycle of social media where it's just feed, feed, feed, feed, feed. And then all of a sudden 2 hours is gone and you just feel completely drained and useless and hopeless. Put the phone down. And like, get to work. Like, we need to focus. We need to know what's going on. But I think more than anything in this world of fake propaganda and fake information and AI and everything else, I think we're all really craving a real human connection. So I guess the song for me is a lot about what's real, breaking through the lies, breaking through the madness, and finding our humanity again, and finding each other so we can rise up out of this mess.
1: Let me give you the surprise I had for you. Watch this.
2: Okay.
3: Yeah, all in the street. They are going for it.
4: I'm having flashbacks to my youth.
5: Oh my God, she's so beautiful.
4: I can't.
1: That is the collection of fan response to the first time they're hearing that song. What goes through your mind seeing that?
2: Yeah, I just feel happy. I remember all these moments when we were in there working on the music, and I just remember thinking to myself, like, oh, I can't wait for them to hear this. They're going to love this so much. It's great to see it in real life.
1: What do you make of the reactions that are like, oh, I'm back to being 14 again, or like Evanescence is back? Because when I was listening to the record, and I'm really cautious around how I ask this question, it's a very modern record. It's a new sound for you. But I felt like for the first time in a long time, I did hear sort of the antecedents of some of the early Evanescence records. Like, am I onto something? Were you sort of going down that route?
2: Yeah, it's not like we had a plan for that. It's not like, okay, this is what we're going to do this record. I can't really work that way that well. It's better for me if we just start making noise and emoting and creating stuff and, you know, working with different people that inspire us. And for me, I just kind of have to follow the muse. And naturally, this time around, that happened. It's just a truly full circle moment where I feel like there are certain aspects of our early music of Fallen that I really had to branch out from, but

0: this time we were in the room with the right people who loved and respected our band, you know, from early days and their influential years, that we all kind of like just dove into it that way. And it really did make me remember what I love so much about some things that I walked away from before.
1: That's so interesting. Do you have any idea what happened?
0: Like the first seed that was planted at the 20-year mark. So Fallen had its 20-year anniversary in 2023. So I went into my attic and like pulled out boxes with videotapes. Like we used to have, I had an old camcorder when we went on our first tour, old demo, like cassettes. I used to always record lyric ideas and stuff in a voice note in like a micro cassette because we didn't have iPhones yet. Having to go back into that world, and it's not that I've ever left Fallen. Like we've been playing shows all this time and we always honor those songs. Like for me, a lot of it has become so much more about the fans. So anyway, having to go back and revisit that time and those recordings, it made me like step back into the shoes of my 20-year-old self. I was going through a lot back then, heavy and amazing, just big extremes. And I was really young. So it was extra just, yeah. You know, so I had to face some things from a new perspective that I honestly had forgotten.
1: Yeah, nice to get some distance though, right? Nice to when things that seem so heavy and then you're 20 years on or you have kids or whatever.
0: Well, like, yeah.
1: You get a bit of perspective on it.
0: Yeah, but you know, that moment was so big in my life. It shapes you. And something that I have learned, who you are and like who you become, your character is a product of both, you know, just who you are, who you're born to be, but also the things that happen to you. And it's really hard and it's really an important challenge to try not to become a product of what you're running away from. There's a song on the album called Forever Without You. And I can't go into too much detail. Honestly, if you listen to Forever Without You, you will hear the details.
1: And I've read the Reddit threads and all that stuff. And there's a lot of speculation about that song. Yeah.
0: So for me, like writing that song, having that moment, I was going through all those things and I just sat down at the keyboard and that song happened.

0: like this washing away of whatever last thing was stuck there, the last block. And once that song was there, then we really began our writing journey for the rest of the album. And then next most important piece is partway through the writing and recording process, we hooked up with Zach Cervini and Jordan Fish. And we just clicked. Like, they brought in this new energy. We're fans of each other.
1: Yeah, but they didn't come up with you. They knew you. They were fans when you started, right?
0: They're a little bit younger than me.
1: Yeah.
0: So it hit them as a fan. Zach was, you know, being just beautifully honest with me and telling me that it was something that inspired him, you know, in his early years.
1: Yeah. Sometimes it takes someone from the outside to let you know with the specialness of your thing that you might have, you might have conflicted feelings about, or you kind of know how the sausage got made.
0: Yeah.
1: Given your seemingly okayness with the past, can I play you a video clip from the past?
0: Okay.
1: Even through all that feedback, your tuning's great, Amy, I gotta tell you.
0: Oh, that's kind. Thank you.
1: So for the radio and podcast listeners, can you tell us what I just showed you?
0: Yeah, that was us when I was in high school at Vino's Pizza and Bar in Little Rock, Arkansas. And the woman to my right, her name is Stephanie Pierce. She was in my choir. She was our best soprano. So when you hear like old things on our pre-fallen material where there's like a choir in the background, I got a few of the best girls out of choir and had them like come over and we'd layer our voices. And she was a good friend. She was really sweet. And she did a few shows with us, but we only played, I think it was 12 shows like that before we got signed and really built a band. It's sweet to see it. It's so

0: I don't know. It's so innocent.
1: But would you have been able to watch that a few years ago?
0: Yeah, I've seen that. That probably came from my parents.
1: Yeah, your dad was a radio host, like a radio DJ, right?
0: Yes, 30 years.
1: What kind of music did he play?
0: All kinds, sort of like from oldies to pop rock to easy listening. We moved around a lot because of my dad's job.
1: Did he have a radio name?
0: John Lee.
1: Okay, his name was his name.
0: John Lee in the Morning, 97ZOK.
1: That was very impressive.
0: Yeah.
1: The thing about being in that part of the industry, speaking of knowing how the sausage is made, is the folks on the radio side really do know, and they really see how did he feel about his daughter going into that world of being a professional musician?
0: Oh, he was so proud.
1: Oh, yeah?
0: Definitely cautious for me and protective in the beginning, just worried for me and making sure that I was cared for because I was a teenager when we got signed. And I went to college for one semester in Tennessee, and then we got a record deal and left. And he was like, okay, you know, I had to just like wave goodbye and let me go leave town and then, you know, get on a bus and go on tour with a bunch of guys. I know that was hard. My parents were so proud. I mean, my dad was in a band more than being a DJ. He started off, you know, being in a rock band.
1: What was his band called?
0: It was called the Hard Luck Band. They played covers and originals. My dad was like the lead singer and the guitar player. Oh my God. My dad was on the Gong Show.
1: You know, no
0: the Gong
1: way. Show? Where is he? The Gong Show?
0: He won the Gong Show.
1: No way.
0: Yeah. You can find it online. It's John Lee. He sang Desperado.
2: To all my Desperado friends out there, here comes John Lee.

0: Well, hard to lose the Gong Show when you sing Desperado, to be fair.
1: He's really good. But it's funny because you look at him back then, I think it was like 1980 or 1979. It just looks like me with a mustache. Like, it's the same. It's so funny.
0: Man, can I just say this? You were a baby when all this stuff happened. Like, I think I remember when Bring Me to Life and I Love Going Under.

0: I remember when those songs came out. And I think I thought you were, like, how old were you when it all really happened, when the songs blew up?
1: You know the album cover of Fallen?
0: Yeah.
1: That was my 21st birthday.
0: Man, so let me just give people an idea, if they're just listening to this, what we're talking about here. Fallen, today there are two songs off that record with more than 1 billion streams. There's only like a couple of hundred songs at all with more than 1 billion streams. And Evanescence has two of them. You won Best New Artist at the Grammys. You won Best Hard Rock Performance. I don't even know how to ask you what I want to know, but can you tell us what it's like to be in the middle of all that?
1: Back then?
0: Yeah.
1: Terrifying. You know how when you're so aware of yourself and in your peak insecurity, I guess for most people, obviously not everybody, like when you're in high school, like what the other kids in school think of you. It was like that on just like a really, really massive scale. Like I had to get strong kind of quickly, naturally. Like I'm a very sensitive person. So I just had to toughen up fast. When there's big numbers like that involved, there's money involved. So some of the people like on our team in my world that were, you know, representing us, it was hard to trust people. It was hard to know like whose best interest they really had when they were pushing me so hard and just with things that were going down. So it was a huge learning experience and it was scary. And I, you know, the second album, The Open Door, I dove right into that. Like I suddenly had a new vault of inspiration talking about my feelings about exposure, you know, and trust. So it's just always been a really precious gift for me to be able to write music, be able to make music and express myself and get all those inner things that feel like they're bubbling too high to release out onto the surface and turn them into something beautiful and actually find out that that's something that could even do that for other people makes it even better, because it's not just a me. It's not all about myself, because I kind of hate that too. It's just been just a really beautiful thing to be able to make.

0: something that creates peace and, like, I don't know, love and release.
1: I'm Ali Hassan. You're listening to Q. You're in the middle of Tom Power's conversation with the frontwoman of the rock band Evanescence, Amy Lee. You've been listening to them talk about Evanescence's new album, Sanctuary, which some fans have said really captures the spirit of their early years. A lot has changed since the band's first album more than two decades ago, but there are certain songs from that first record, Fallen, that they will still play at every show, like this one.

0: That is Evanescence's Bring Me to Life, one of the biggest songs on the planet, with more than 3 billion streams across platforms. Now, if you've ever wondered about the rapper on the track, that is Paul McCoy. And in the next part of this conversation, Tom and Amy get into how Paul ended up on the song after a fight between Lee and her record label, where she threatened to walk away from it all.
1: But we were coming up in a time where what was happening, you know, like what was trending was nu metal, which had, it was dude driven. It was all guys. And then we had this sound that didn't sound like that in the vocal. It was a female voice for a change. But I think that typical industry headspace is like, we need a, I kept hearing this word, point of entry. Like there needs to be some familiar thing that somebody can grab onto and go, oh, it's like the female Linkin Park,
0: yeah,
1: or it's like the female this or that. And I just absolutely hated that. I was like, you're watering it down. You're cheapening it. You're not being brave. You're being scared. It turned into this fallout fight where they're like, well, forget it then. You're shelved. You're not going to make an album. Go home. And we went home from LA, and I'd already left home and said goodbye to my parents and everything. And I had to go back to my parents' house.
2: It was that important to them that they were willing to like shelve the record if you didn't.
1: Well,
2: have
1: that was what they postured.
2: Yeah,
1: and
2: enough,
1: we stood up right back. So we went home for a whopping 3 weeks. And then they called and they're like, okay, all right, look, because the original thing wasn't about just Bring Me to Life. They wanted us to hold auditions and hire a rapper to like be in the band for like 10 out of 12 songs.
2: Oh,
1: like,
2: it wasn't that they just wanted a, on this song, they wanted a vocalist.
1: It was
2: that
1: it was like
2: they wanted someone to join the
1: change
2: band.
1: Change who you are.
2: Oh, go. Oh, boy.
1: That's why I was like, absolutely not. My biggest fear was that we were going to be a one-hit wonder, that people are going to hear that one song that was different from everything else that we were ever going to do next. And then they, you know, it's like a bait and switch. Then they would hear the rest of our music and be like, oh, that's not what I thought it was. Like, you lied.
2: Yeah.
1: It was a hard thing for everybody back then, even the artists, the famous ones that wanted to do it, their representation advised them not to, because chick rock band thing wasn't going to work.
2: No way.
1: Yeah. So they all get on stage with us now, you know, and it's a great, beautiful, full circle. Told you so. But anyway, like all of that to say, as much as I resisted, Paul McCoy from 12 Stones was on our record label and he came by and he was great at it. It always felt like a concession to me to have to do it at all. But it was like, if we have to do this, we're going to make it great. We're going to control it. I wrote the rap part. I remember like Paul being so sweet and like understanding and excited for us. For years, I've had to tell the story that I never get time to tell the end of, and it makes him sound like the bad guy. He was absolutely a hero in the story to make it as positive of an experience as it possibly could have been for me. And then it definitely flew higher than anybody expected it to, and we overcame it.
2: So this is a Canadian show, by the way. And I don't know if anyone told you. Okay, making sure you know. And given that this is a Canadian show, I'm actually bound by the government of Canada to mention your most recent Canadian connection with that song, which is Toronto's own Nathan Fielder and his series, The Rehearsal. Season 2, Episode 3 explores the theory that one of your songs, that song, helped Sully Sullenberger safely land on the Hudson River because for 23 seconds he didn't have any communication with the control tower.
3: But the chorus to Evanescence's Bring Me to Life just happens to be exactly 23 seconds long.
2: Did you know how it was going to be used when you signed off on it being used in Nathan's song?
1: I just signed off. I knew who he was. And the description was really wild and vague. And I was just like, I don't know what this is, but
2: what's the description like? I'm going to land a plane.

0: cocaine in the water.
1: Yeah. Yeah. What a wild, wild, amazing show. I cried. The only context missing from your clip is that he wrote a book, Sully the Pilot, and mentioned only a few bands and mentioned that he was a big fan of ours. So I think it is a kind of a leap to go to in that moment. You know, that's what helped him land the plane. Who knows? But hey, we know it was in his heart. So
2: what's the song you're most, I can maybe kind of guess it, but what's the song that you're most from the new record that you're most, maybe you know, that feeling when you're about to do a gig and you're excited and nervous about it, the same song. You're like excited about it, but you also know it takes a little bit of work. It's a little bit more on a tightrope, but you're excited to try. You're not dreading it. Is there a song like that for you in the store?
1: I hate to keep spotlighting the same thing, but probably Forever Without You.
2: Oh, interesting. Why are you nervous about that one?
1: Oh, it's a bitch to sing.
2: Yeah.
1: Like that. I mean, it's beautiful. Like it's such a beautiful release from my heart to get it out, but it's also very personal in front of thousands of people.
2: Yeah.
1: And you mentioned the word tightrope, and there's nothing but me and the piano, and Emma's doing some background vocals. So that big sustained note that is the chorus is completely exposed. You're either going to hit it or you're not.
2: Last question. I know you're a big Legend of Zelda fan.
1: Yeah.
2: What do you name your horse?
1: Oh, they're usually food names. Like I usually like kind of look at the coloring of the horse and like, well, there's got to always be an Epona. Like
2: my wife also keeps an Epona. I never do. I always change Epona's name.
1: Well, it is the one. You have to find it in the game.
2: You're right. But I always,
1: you change Epona's name. What's wrong with you?
2: Can't you change Epona's name in Ocarina of Time? You can, can't you?
1: Yeah, I think you probably can.
2: Food names.
1: It's called like the horse of the legend or something like that. You know what it is.
2: You name the other horses after food?
1: Like Butterbeer or like Oreo. Oh, something nice. Food.
2: I always name them after my pets.
1: You got a lot of horses? You like the equestrian part of The Legend of Zelda?
2: I mean, I kind of like The Legend of Zelda. My wife has a Legend of Zelda purse. She has a Make It Rain t-shirt, which is the rain song, Ocarina.
1: Oh, that's so cool.
2: Yeah, she's a very, very big Legend of Zelda.
1: The Song of Storms.
2: The Song of Storms.
1: Yeah.
2: Amy, lovely to meet you, and congrats on the record.
1: Thanks so much. It's great talking to you.
2: Amy Lee of Evanescence. The new album is called Sanctuary. It's excellent. It's out everywhere now.

From their new record, Sanctuary, that is Evanescence with Self Destruct. And before that, you heard Tom's conversation with the front woman of Evanescence, Amy Lee. You can listen to Sanctuary now everywhere that you get music. I'm Ali Hassan, sitting in for Tom Power. You're listening to Q. She is one of Greek mythology's most notorious monsters, the Gorgon Medusa, famous for her snake hair and a look that can turn anyone to stone. I'm so jealous of both those things. But she's a character so monstrous that what goes on behind those eyes, her own thoughts,

0: thoughts and feelings, that's all kind of been overlooked in the stories. But now, a new work by the Canadian playwright Aaron Shields is filling in some of those blanks and giving Medusa and the snakes on her head a voice. Now, clearly this is not a classic retelling of the Greek myth. Aaron's play blurs time and locations. It's ancient and modern all at the same time, and the result is a raw, energizing look at female fury. And it's a play with a very unique approach. The production uses special headsets to plug the audience directly into the inner thoughts of Medusa, which makes the play a truly immersive and original experience. Oyin Oladejo, the Dora-winning actor, is taking on the role of Medusa. You might also know Oyin as Officer Joanne Owashikun, a.k.a. Owo, from Star Trek Discovery. And Oyin joined Tom Power in the Q studio to talk about this new play and what she saw of herself in this infamous Greek monster. Here is their conversation.
1: How are you?
2: I am good. Thank you.
1: How are you holding up? Thanks for coming in. We were talking about, do you mind talking, your voice is a little bit.
2: It is a bit, it took a toll during the tech week, but I'm getting it back slowly.
1: I remember when I was at a folk festival one time, there was a, by the way, this is the earliest interview I've ever brought up a folk festival, but don't worry, I do it in every interview. There, someone was wearing a chalkboard around their neck and it said, I am on vocal rest. Don't talk to me.
2: Nice. I think that's what I need to do.
1: Or a t-shirt or something like that. You know, I'm on, and it's weird all the time. No one will ever talk to you.
2: Even when I go for auditions, I'm not talking right now.
1: Oh, she's so silent. Good. Yeah. Did you, I mean, I tried to give a little bit of the Coles notes there. And when Aaron Shields came in to talk about her last work, I said, I mean, I think all I know about Medusa is she turns people into stone and she has snakes in her hair. Mm-hmm. And I said, can you tell me a little bit more about Medusa, Aaron? And Aaron said, she turns people into stone. She has snakes in her hair. What did you know about Medusa before this role came your way?
2: She has snakes in her hair and she turns people into stone.
1: Is that all you knew? Really?
2: That's it.
1: Yeah.
2: And that I've seen pictures of her on, I don't know, people wear photos of her or have tattoos of her and things like that. But beyond that, I didn't know anything about her. And even when I started to do research, there really isn't any backstory to her apart from the curse that Athena put on her because Poseidon violated her space or something.
1: What was interesting to you about her when you took on the role?
2: I saw myself.
1: Really?
2: Yeah. I saw someone that...
1: Should I avert my eyes right now?
2: Please don't look at me. You will turn to stone. No, but I saw myself in her and I saw people, humans.
1: How did you see yourself in her?
2: I think I came to Canada when I was 16 and I had to go through a complete... reworking of what it meant to be a human in the world because I had never left Nigeria, meeting a new culture and all these things. And so I started to face certain issues that I felt like I couldn't share. And so I just suppressed them and I just kept myself. And I lived in isolation for a very long time. I had friends, but never actually shared things with them.
1: Do you mind if I ask what you were, you don't have to tell me, but what you were tamping down, what you were pushing down?
2: My fire. Mm-hmm. So if I had an issue with something, I was the type of vocal person that I would speak up, but it felt like the environments that I was in was not welcoming to speaking your truth. Mm. It dealt with a lot of racism stuff, like subdued racism stuff that you just felt you couldn't share just push it down just to get along and all these things and several other things. And I think I lived in isolation for a very, very long time. And I saw that in Medusa, like she lived in isolation. She didn't go out killing people. They say she's a monster, but she didn't go out killing people. They came into her space. She didn't go out looking for people to look at to turn to stone. Mm. So I felt like she is, she's the consequence of things that has happened to her. And so if you've lived in isolation for a very long time, something bursts through, you become something else, you become someone else. And I felt like there was a part of me I saw in Medusa and it wanted to burst free. All the things that I had suppressed wanted to just burst free. And I felt like this is an opportunity to actually allow that happen.
1: So hold on. Yes. Are you saying that you yourself, through a myriad of factors, racism or even just needing to sort of the expectations on you to sort of lower your voice,
2: yes,
1: not explode too much?
2: Yes.
1: And you hadn't done it. You had

0: really let that sort of fire out of you?
1: I mean, I do I do when I feel like I can't have it anymore, when I can't, but it bursts out and I feel like it just ripples and it hurts people and it hurts me.
0: Yeah.
1: You know?
0: That's not a safe way to do it.
1: Not a safe way to do it.
0: So you see the role of Medusa and you read this role and you go, oh, I can, this is not just an interesting role. Mm-hmm. It's a chance for me to let it out.
1: Yes. It's a chance for me to actually even see the healed version, because I think Medusa might be the healed version of the parts of us that we let out in anger. Right?
0: So say more about that. That Medusa might be the healed version of the part of us.
1: She makes you ask the question, what happens to a person that has been changed by suffering? She makes you question that and makes you look different at a person and makes you have a bit more compassion.
0: Right, because for people who don't know, Medusa is not this, like, I think people might think she's just this born this monster who walks around turning people into stone. But it's very clear in the play, she works for Athena, one of the gods. She is sexually assaulted by Poseidon.
1: Yes.
0: She is dealing with stress from her sister. She's trying to keep everybody happy.
1: Yes, and I felt that in my family too. I felt like I needed to live up to a certain thing in my family. So all of those things, the thing that was, that Renarin had written in Medusa, I'm like, I feel like I've gone through, you know, and even an assault. Like when I first moved to Canada, I faced a sexual assault that I didn't win. Medusa didn't win hers. Uh-huh. I think they speak about that in Act Two. She didn't win hers either.
0: Yeah.
1: So all of these things compounds, and then eventually it burst through.
0: But there's no part of you that would look at a role like that, especially if you have experiences so close to it, that would go, I actually don't want to be anywhere near that. I don't want to, that would be too, that's too real for me to take on that role.
1: I'm grateful for it, actually, because I think a lot of people, some of the best people that I know and some of the kindest people I know are people that have gone through really horrible things.
0: You love Medusa.
1: I do. She's not a monster to me. She's just a consequence of someone else's story.
0: Do you mind talking about her in the play? Like the Medusa we meet in the play? Because she's like, it's not, she doesn't come out with snakes in her hair.
1: No, she doesn't.
0: I don't want to give too much away, but she doesn't have, she's living.
1: She's living her life. She feels a responsibility to her sisters.
0: To her community.
1: And to her community. And she wants to make change, big changes in the world. And she thinks working for the gods will give her that opportunity. And so she goes to a job interview. She gets the job with the gods, and this is her opportunity to change the world. But as she works with the gods, she realizes the gods aren't what they say they are. They're flawed. They're immensely flawed. And she realizes she actually has the power to do the things that she wants to do if she's given the same power the gods have. And somehow she gains the power. And, I don't know, 2,000 years later, she's helping people rage out.
0: I think the play does a very interesting thing in the way it talks about anger, because I could never put my finger on whether anger or rage in the play is a good thing or not, is productive or not. So Erin Shields, the playwright, has said, Medusa, the anger Medusa feels is justified. From the time we are girls, women are instructed to control our anger. Is that something you could relate to?
1: Yes. It's not good or bad. It just is. It's something we all experience. And I think as women, it doesn't look pretty when we express them.
0: Well, even just first, what are the consequences you think of not expressing it at all?
1: You don't discover who you are. I feel like the more you actually allow every part of you, the good, the bad, the ugly, whatever it is, every part of you out, you actually get to know who you are more. And that anger actually takes on a different shape. And that's why I think I love Medusa, because the minute she explodes, she becomes something else. The rage doesn't remain rage when it's expressed. It becomes something else.
0: But the play is not as, for people who are listening to this, they may think the play is as simplistic as that, rage good.
1: Right,
0: rage
1: right.
0: good, rage, fury good, because that's totally appropriate.
1: Right, right.
0: Solve all your problems.
1: Right.
0: What I thought was really interesting is that in the second half of the play, and again, we're not going to get into it too much, I don't want to spoil it, a character comes out and talks about, hey, I decided to be angry. A woman comes out and says, I decided to be angry. I decided to give rage the way I was planning on. It worked for a second, but it now my life is horrible because of it. Now it never worked out.
1: That part is very interesting to me, and I think we spoke at length.

0: to it. We have to be okay with the consequence of, I don't know, speaking up. Or, and I don't mean rage and anger as just
1: violence
0: yeah. in just something. It's conscious. It has to have a purpose. Like anger, just because you're angry is doesn't have a direction. That's not what I'm talking about. I'm talking about the type of rage that actually has a purpose. There's a particular reason they want to unleash it. So it's conscious.
1: I'm Ali Hassan. This is Q. You're in the middle of Tom Power's conversation with the Nigerian-Canadian actor Oyin Oladejo. Oyin is playing Medusa in a new play of the same name at Toronto's Soul Pepper Theatre, and it's a production that is looking at rage and female fury. And rage is something Oyin also examined a few years ago in the play Is God Is. You might know that name. There's a movie that came out recently of that play starring Vivica A. Fox and Janelle Monáe. But when Oyin was in the Toronto production of Is God Is, she said there was something cathartic about channeling all that anger and rage through a character on stage. And Tom wanted to know whether Oyin felt the same way playing Medusa. Here's what she had to say about that.
0: It's happening in a different way.
2: Tell me.
0: In a way that I thought it would be when I spoke of in Is God Is about the cathartic feeling. I thought maybe that would be something. It would be a similar feeling. It's not.
2: Which is like you go out. It's like punching a punching bag. Like no. I'm just getting it all out.
0: Well, it's more gentle.
2: Tell me.
0: It's more like the feeling of acceptance that I have all of this in me and it's not bad. I don't know. There's a quiet power. There's a quiet knowing that, okay, that I have a rage inside of me and I can direct it whenever I want to. It's there. As opposed to it being a bad thing before and I just want to get it out. It's like, okay, I have this. It's almost like a tool now that I can hold in my pocket.
2: You can have love for it.
0: Yes.
2: You don't have to be angry that you have it.
0: Yes.
2: Ashamed that you have it.
0: It can become something I can use when it really needs to be used. So it's taking a different shape.
2: You actors, the things you guys get to do, the self-exploration that actors get to do through taking on these roles will never not be interesting.
0: No, and I this is why I love what I do. I mean, I stumbled into it and it's taken me years to realize that when you're being called into something, it gives you a different feeling. When you choose to put your whole mind and soul into it, it's a different thing. And so I feel like each time I try to leave acting, something keeps calling me back and I'm like, okay, yes, yes, yes. But then something changed for me that this is what I want to do. Why? Because I am changed by it and I know others can be changed by it.
2: By acting.
0: Yes, by acting. Not just by being an audience. There's a change in that, but also by acting.
2: Well, let's go one by one here. You stumbled into it. I like the story. Mm-hmm. You were working at the box office. So you're a Nigerian, and then you came to Canada, and you were 16, as you mentioned.
0: Mm-hmm.
2: Eventually, you end up working at the box office at the Canadian Opera Company, and kind of taking tickets and doing all that stuff. And you tell the story. You see the actors.
0: I saw actors. I didn't. What was opera? I don't know what opera was, but I was working there.
2: Yeah.
0: But I was just taking tickets and letting people in. And then I think after a year or so, I got promoted to being a supervisor. And we then got free tickets to see shows.
2: Mm-hmm.
0: And so I said, okay, I'll go see a show. I saw a show called La Traviata.
2: Yeah.
0: And it just seemed like they were having so much fun.
2: Yeah.
0: And I just wanted to put behind struggles. And I said, I want to devote my life to having fun. And then I went to Humber. And I realized the process of becoming an actor was not fun. And
2: you saw that the process of being actor was not that weren't having that much fun.
0: No, people were crying on the floor. They were releasing emotions. You were being an animal. You were being a tree. We're adults being a tree. Come on. Come on. Anyway.
2: So you don't walk out the door, though.
0: I did.
2: Oh, no, but didn't you? Hold on, didn't you act for a while before you quit?
0: No.
2: Didn't you try acting before you quit?
0: Wait, I quit and then went back and then quit. Okay. I think I've been trying to quit for a very long time.
2: Well, this might be the, this interview might be the thing that turns you over the edge. So you hold on, you go in there. This is so funny to me.

0: me. You're like, you're not a tree. Stop pretending to be a tree. And you quit?
1: Well, I think halfway through the year, you have to do this solo performance in front of everybody, in front of the school. And I said, hell no, I'm not doing that.
0: Yeah.
1: Just because it was so terrifying. Like, I've been laying right, rolling on the floor, being a dog, being like, whatever it is. And now I'm supposed to go up there and show people. I didn't know what the hell I was doing. So I quit before I had to do a performance. And then I moved to Calgary. I said, screw acting. And I was just doing, I was working as an administrative assistant for a school. But something had broken open in me. All of that thing, all of that rolling on the floor, all of that being a tree actually broke something open in me. And I didn't know what it was. And so I called to the school and I said, can I come back?
0: What do you think it was?
1: I think I was allowed to be free.
0: And you weren't allowed to be free before?
1: No, I don't think I allowed myself. And I grew up very sheltered, like not in a good way. Like my dad didn't like us going out. And so we'd stay home immediately after school. Didn't have any friends, all of those things. So just the idea of being free.
0: I get to be out. I get to fully myself.
1: Yes.
0: Yeah. So why did you quit again? Because you started acting for a while and then you quit again. Or you tried to quit again.
1: Yeah. No, it's a thing.
0: What happened?
1: I mean,
0: what happened?
1: Tom. Oh, Tom. I think after I decided to come back into school, I finished school and I went to the academy and whatnot. And I started to realize I wasn't getting roles that I felt were challenging me. I just felt like I never actually got to do things that I could really sink my teeth
0: into. Well, you probably never got to do the thing that was brought you back, which is like to feel free,
1: yes,
0: to feel expressive.
1: Yes, thank you for saying that. And I felt because I had given up everything to put all my effort back into this, my passion was a bit too much. And so sometimes I'd get into arguments with some of my castmates because I'm like, you're not working hard enough. Or so there was just this, I put so much pressure on myself. And of course that bled through. And so I just felt like I wasn't the best team player in this industry. And you have to be, you know. So it took a toll on me. I felt like it took a toll on people around me, even though that's not what I was hearing from people, but that's the way I felt. And I would go for film and TV auditions and I wouldn't get anything. People would say my accent, all of these things. And it got to And it got to a point where I just felt, I don't know if I'm meant for this, even though it keeps calling me. I don't know if I'm meant for this. So each time I would do a show, I would come up against something and then I would want to quit. So I think after I did Star Trek, right after that.
0: Did you quit before Star Trek or did you?
1: I did a film right after Star Trek and then I stopped going for auditions and I just took a break for a couple years.
0: And what brought you back?
1: Theater. I think Three Sisters. The show before this, a couple shows before this. It's a Russian play, but it was adapted into a Nigerian version.
0: Here?
1: Yeah, here at Soul Pepper, actually. They placed it during the Biafran War in Nigeria, and I had never played a Nigerian character. And I felt like part of me, since moving to Canada, has always been trying to suppress my Nigerian-ness, my act, because they were complaining about my accent. I'm like, I can't just pick up an accent and do it.
0: Were you tamping it down?
1: I was tamping it down immensely, yes. And that's actually one of my biggest insecurity. I don't know why I said this too recently. When I first got on Trek, it was my first film and TV, anything, to be Trek. My first line, I think they took like 15 takes. I must be exaggerating, but in my head, it felt like 15 takes. I called my agent. I think they're going to fire me.
0: Because I just
1: couldn't get the line out. I felt I was so insecure about my speech, my accent, and all of those things. And so I would constantly stumble. And
0: so you were tamping that down. And then you get to be in this play, which is about the Biafran War, which is in Nigeria.
1: Yes.
0: You get to be Nigerian.
1: And I graduated in 2012. This happened 2023. And so just the opportunity to play the very thing that I had been pushing down was so freeing. It wasn't a big role, but it was a very important role for me. I saw how free.

0: I became playing that, and I saw my freedom on stage, because each time I would get on stage, I still had an insecurity, but playing that role, something just left. It felt like the character was speaking to me. She came to me one night and said, "Do not betray me," because I was trying to.
1: Is that true?
0: Yes. Yes. Sometimes my characters wake me up at night. And this one, I was trying to make her polished, because she's supposed to be the villain in the play. And I was trying to make her polished. And I heard one night, "Do not betray me." And from that experience, I realized being an actor is not just playing a role. I know, okay, it doesn't have to always be serious.
1: Yeah,
0: it
1: sure.
0: doesn't.
1: Yeah.
0: And I think this is sometimes what pulls me out. I'm very, almost always serious
1: yeah.
0: whenever I take on a role. So I'm not saying it always has to be, but this one came to me and I realized, okay, the very thing that I've always felt like this is sacred, the thing we do is very sacred, just became very real for me.
1: Let me ask you this before we go.
0: Yes.
1: Something that happened at the play that I've never experienced before is when you sit down, you grab these headphones off the back of your chair and you put them on your head,
0: mm-hmm.
1: but they're kind of above your ears
0: mm-hmm.
1: because you are hearing Medusa's inner thoughts, the snakes, but mm-hmm. the inner thoughts. So for instance, Medusa, you,
0: mm-hmm.
1: is talking to her sister and mm-hmm. saying, you know, "You got to look after the baby, or I got to get you some money." And the snakes are going, "Sit up straight. Mm-hmm. What are you doing?"
0: Mm-hmm.
1: You know, just constant self-criticism, constant criticism of Medusa. Did playing this role also make you realize that about how many of those things that had been telling you, "Hey, flatten your accent, you're not good enough, you can't do this, you know, this is stupid," did it make you realize just how much of that could not be paid attention to? How much of those were just thoughts that came from someone else?
0: Yes.
1: What?
0: Sometimes I have to, like, playing this role, I'm now having to tell those things in my head, "You don't matter. You don't..."
1: Like the voices in the play or your own voice?
0: No, my own voice.
1: Yeah.
0: Like, just quiet down. You actually don't have as much power, you know? I'd given you so much power before, but you don't have as much. I can actually guide you. I can be the one. I can shape. It's because I'm not paying attention to you. Maybe that's why you're so loud. It just made it clear the very things that we all have in our head. And I have a lot of snakes. Sometimes I make a joke. I'm like, there are 23 people inside of me talking.
1: Mm-hmm.
0: And so playing Medusa, just, again, there's just this acceptance that I can have all of this and I can be okay.
1: Well, I just want to talk to you about acting for the next 6 hours, but
0: no,
1: thanks so much for coming. You were really spectacular in the show.
0: Thank you.
1: And it's so nice to talk to you.
0: Likewise. Thank you, Tom.
2: That was award-winning actor Oyin Oladejo in conversation with Tom Power. Oyin is currently on stage at Toronto's Soul Pepper Theatre playing Medusa in a reimagining of the ancient Greek myth. Medusa has been called the most anticipated show of 2026 by the Globe and Mail, and it is on until July 12th.

We've got just enough time for one more song before we head out. Canadian icon Shania Twain is gearing up to release her 7th studio album. It's called Little Miss Twain, and it'll be out later this month. And there is a song on there that Shania does with country legend Tanya Tucker. And Shania says it's her way of paying an homage to her late mom, who always believed she'd be a star. I want to play that song for you right now. This is the title track from her upcoming record, Little Miss Twain.

0: Shania Twain and Tanya Tucker with Little Miss Twain. Shania's seventh album, also called Little Miss Twain, will be out on July 24th. And that brings us to the end of Q Today. Tomorrow on the show, before there was Katie Lang, before Peaches or Chapel Roan, there was Carol Pope. Carol Pope, Canada's first queer female rock star in the 70s and 80s. Her band Rough Trade broke new ground with political messages, sexually charged lyrics, and bold live performances. And Tom's going to talk to Carol about the new documentary that traces her story from a shy, bookish adolescent to international queer icon. You're not going to want to miss that. I'm Ali Hassan. Thanks for tuning in. That's it for Q. That's it for me. I'll see you again real soon.
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3: I'm Catherine Cullen. The uncertainty about North American trade means businesses aren't spending, and that, in turn, means consumers aren't spending. A look at what all this trade trouble means for the economy and for you, coming up on the Current Review.
4: From CBC News, the world this hour, I'm Neil Herland. A German company is the winner of Canada's biggest military contract in modern history. Prime Minister Mark Carney says Germany's TKMS will build a new fleet of submarines for the Canadian Navy. Carney says the final decision was about choosing the best platform and partnership to meet Canadian interests.
5: The submarine is proven and capable. It's widely used by our allies. In fact, TKMS provides submarines to over one-third of the NATO alliance and is the leading submarine provider to navies around the world.
4: The German submaker beat the South Korean bid. The new fleet could cost more than $100 billion when you include maintenance expenses over the lifetime of the subs. We're following a major political story in the U.S. tonight. A woman is accusing Graham Plattner of rape. Plattner is the Democratic candidate for U.S. Senate in Maine. The alleged victim is Jenny Racicot, who gave interviews to Politico and CNN.
6: Did Graham Plattner rape you?
7: By definition, yes. Absolutely.
6: Because he had non-consensual sex with you, forced himself on you.
7: He violated multiple layers of consent that night by coming into my home when I asked him not to and by advancing on me.
4: Plattner denies the story and released a video Monday on the platform X.
8: I wanted to directly address the troubling, serious, and false allegations against me. Any accusation of non-consensual behavior is categorically false.
4: Plattner also says he's taking time now to decide his next step. Tonight, Democratic Senate leaders in the U.S. say they won't spend money on the campaign in Maine unless Graham Plattner quits. The streets of Iran are filled with hundreds of thousands of mourners honoring the late Supreme Leader, Ayatollah Ali Khamenei. The funeral procession will last 6 days, Margaret Evans reports.
9: Day three of Iran's long farewell to the slain Supreme Leader, Ayatollah Ali Khamenei, killed in a U.S.-Israeli attack over 4 months ago now. His coffin and those affected

0: family members killed alongside him, borne by vehicle through Tehran's streets, thronging with loyal supporters. Iranian authorities have framed the week-long funeral as a referendum on the Islamic Republic, a spectacle they say will draw millions in a show of unity. But Iran is anything but united, a country of more than 90 million people, where those opposed to the rule of the clerics will be staying home. Their options for open dissent extremely limited. Khamenei will be buried in his hometown of Mashhad on Thursday. Margaret Evans, CBC News, London.
1: Leaders of the NATO military alliance are meeting as Russia steps up attacks on Ukraine. At least 22 people were killed in Kyiv on Monday. Cameron McIntosh reports.
2: Another round of Russian strikes on Kyiv overnight. Ukraine hit back at Russia's largest oil refinery, as President Volodymyr Zelensky says Ukraine's air defenses are getting depleted. He's asking NATO for more interceptor missiles. Leaders of 32 NATO countries are arriving in Turkey for 2 days of meetings to chart the future of the alliance. Ukraine will be a key issue. Zelensky will meet U.S. President Donald Trump on Wednesday. Trump told reporters in Washington he spoke with Russian President Vladimir Putin over the weekend about ending the war in Ukraine.
3: President Putin wants it to end. I will tell you that very strongly.
2: The meeting also comes amid warnings from Poland, a NATO member, that it has intelligence Russia may be planning a future attack on its border. As for Russia, Kremlin spokesperson Dmitry Peskov saying Putin and Trump agreed to keep talking, saying nothing about Russia letting up on its current assault of Ukraine, a provocation seemingly timed to test NATO's resolve. Cameron McIntosh, CBC News, Winnipeg.
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4: Good evening. I'm Julie Buckingham, checking your weather forecast now for the city of Winnipeg. Tonight, a mainly clear sky, the low of 15 degrees. Tomorrow, mainly sunny in the morning, increasing clouds in the afternoon, high of 25. Then overnight, some clouds and the low of 14. For Wednesday, mainly sunny and the high of 26. Thursday, increasing clouds in the afternoon, high of 28. And Friday, cloudy in the morning, slim chance of showers, breezy, the high 30.
5: I'm Catherine Cullen, and you're listening to The Current Review on CBC Radio 1. Coming up, Canada is joining the Eurovision Song Contest, the world's largest live music competition. The kitsch, the songs, the superfans, the controversies. We'll talk about what Canadians can expect from the over-the-top and wildly popular contest. Then, episode 3 of the CBC podcast, Allison After Nexium. We'll hear about the former Smallville actress Allison Mack's devotion to the cult and its leader deepening, and concerned family members starting to step in. But we begin with a look at where hirings, firings, and affordability in this country could be headed at a time of economic uncertainty.
6: I make a good middle income, definitely feel more pinched, groceries, gas, the whole nine yards. I think everyone's feeling the squeeze if you're not the super elite wealthy class.
5: People in Canada are feeling the continued pinch of inflation and an uncertain economy. Last week, the Trump administration formally said it would not renew its free trade agreement with Canada and Mexico, at least in its current form. Add to that tariffs, continuing trade threats from the Trump administration, an ongoing affordability crisis, and global trade upended by the Iran war. It's all bad for business. And that has some households cutting back, which is also bad for business. It's hard to predict what might come next, but my first guest today makes it her business to do just that. Don Desjardins is chief economist at Deloitte Canada. In your latest report, Growth on Pause, you begin by saying Canada is at a crossroads. Why?
7: What we're seeing now is, as you've stated, a very uncertain environment for Canadians, for consumers, for businesses. And as we look forward, we think we're seeing signs of conditions changing. Now, some of them not too positive, but some of it suggesting that we may be moving into an environment where government policies are changing. And these changes, we think, will help businesses put some of their capital to work.

0: And that will require not just money flowing into these jobs, but into these projects, but also jobs being created.
1: So a hint of optimism, Don J. Jardin?
0: Absolutely. We think it is a hint. And I realize we're in an extremely uncertain environment. And we have seen Canadian companies really stay on the sidelines. It makes sense. We don't know where demand for our goods is going to be coming from with all of the frictions with our largest trading partners. As well, we have seen that significant increase in energy costs. So we haven't seen money flowing into the economy from the business side. And really, we need to get that money moving in investing in different businesses and as well as diversifying some of our trade partners.
1: Well, to that point, let's listen to one of the business voices out there. And we should be clear with the audience, this decision by the U.S. to say it won't extend CUSMA in its current form, it means that under the terms of the agreement, the deal remains in effect for another 10 years. But there are these annual reviews. One business leader we spoke to about it, Mike Baker, he's CEO of the Wood Manufacturing Cluster of Ontario.
2: It'd be nice if it didn't have to be renewed every year. I mean, that means every year people are going to go, what's going to happen? You know, am I going to hold back? I'm going to take this chance, you know, to send a salesperson down to the U.S. and shake hands and make deals and grow it. Am I going to do that? Or am I just going to get my arm chopped off next year when the terms of the agreement change?
1: How much more difficult, Don, does it make it to get that money flowing, like you were talking about a minute ago, if indeed this is the new state of North American trade?
0: Well, it does certainly, as we would expect. It will continue to act as a restraint. But our baseline view is this, is that, sure, we're going to continue to have these discussions on an annual basis. But at the same time, we do expect to continue to have access to that U.S. market relatively tariff-free. Now, for example, the forestry industry is still going to see those pressures from tariffs. We're going to likely see tariffs on steel and aluminum and on motor vehicles. So these sectors are going to continue to face challenges. There's no doubt about it. I think when we're thinking about what could restore confidence, it really is looking inward at things the Canadian companies and Canadian governments can control, whether it's removing interprovincial trade barriers. You know, that would increase markets for companies across Canada. Looking at ways to reduce some of the impediments or the hurdles that companies face when they try to get a project off the ground, get those timelines shorter, get companies being able to see a return on their investment more quickly.
1: I just want to pause for a minute on the expectations around CUSMA, because you pointed to them at the beginning of your answer and you said, you know, if this is the new reality, we're going to see these annual reviews. That is by and large the expectation in the business world right now. There's not a lot of hope that there's going to be some breakthrough and a renewal of the deal for 16 years.
0: I mean, I'm certainly not out of the question, but again, not in the rooms, not knowing what those conversations look like at this stage. So I think in general, we're just trying to operate on, okay, this is what we know. Could there be upsides? Certainly. There are some cases that there may be some changes to the agreement in a way that does lead to this extension. But at that this time, it's really, you know, difficult to bank on that.
1: Mm-hmm, indeed. And then we have inflation, the latest numbers putting it at 3.2%. You buy a cup of coffee, you go get your groceries, you see things cost more. Is there any relief in sight?
0: On the energy side, you know, we did see that significant spike. When I looked at the data, and saw that 3.2% increase, it was the fact that gasoline prices were 33% higher than they were a year earlier. So we've seen some easing in terms of global prices for energy, and that will over time filter into that component of our inflation metric. Now, food prices continue to run. You know, I think the latest number is 3.8%. So they are continuing to be relatively hot. Now, not growing as quickly as they had been earlier this year. So slowing. But overall, we do feel that because we're in an economy that's not very strong at this stage, we're probably going to see some parts of that basket of what we consume every single day, every single month. We'll start to see those

0: other components that start to soften in terms of prices. Doesn't mean they're all going to decline. That's not what I'm saying, but they'll grow more slowly. And so we do think we'll get some relief overall, but it may take some time.
1: What about folks with variable rate mortgages or lines of credit? Should they be expecting rate hikes?
0: We're not expecting the Bank of Canada to make any changes to the policy rate this year. And our reasoning is that we're operating in an economy that is soft. We do think that the 3.2% inflation rate is going to come back down as we go through the months ahead as some of that energy price comes, lower. And so we don't think the bank at this stage really is going to react to that 3.2% headline inflation rate, rather looking forward, seeing that right now, in order for the economy to build some momentum, we need to have lower policy rates.
1: Your summer outlook described a low hire, low fire situation in the job market. That is difficult if you're one of the unlucky workers, people out of work, like Kartik Sharma.
2: I just lost my job because of economy. Thanks to AI, though, the government is doing for me. But it's not a solution, right? With so many changes, I mean, one does have to keep up to their feet in terms of updating themselves for the career. But for me, it's been 4 months that I've been looking, and yeah, nothing, no solution as of now, right?
1: Kartik was previously working in marketing and events. What kinds of jobs are most at risk right now?
0: Well, I mean, we have seen, as you're saying, some jobs in the services side of the economy. We're seeing some losses there. And of course, we're seeing in the manufacturing industry, because of all of this uncertainty, lots of job losses in those particular sectors. So yes, we aren't seeing a lot of new hiring at this stage. Now, in terms of the firing, it is definitely what we're seeing. We are seeing some job losses, but we're thinking about what businesses are doing right now. They're not en masse firing nor hiring, really in that stagnant period. And so as a result, our unemployment rate, it is high compared to where it has been. But we're expecting it will come down because let's face it, we're not seeing as many people come to Canada. Our immigration policy sees our population shrinking, our labor force shrinking. So to that extent, it seems that we think businesses, will start to really retain their labor force simply because there aren't as many workers in the market.
1: Well, your point about immigration is an interesting one, and we heard some of that reflected when we spoke to Kash Tanvir. He owns Cafe Dilly in Vancouver's Yale Town neighborhood.
3: So I feel like everybody is struggling at the moment. I have lots of regular customers. Either they left this country or either they left the city, and they all have common reason, which they say is like, we cannot afford to live in this city or in the country.
1: I mean, you were talking about people coming into the country. He is talking about people who are leaving. The stats suggest that in the first quarter of 2026, Canada's population declined. What is the economic impact of that?
0: I mean, to that point, in terms of consumption activity, you certainly don't see, you don't have that as many consumers. So that does weigh overall on the pace of economic activity. Now, you can look at it on a positive thing. Okay, well, output per person is going up. But on the other side, yes, in terms of an engine of economic expansion, the fact that our population is shrinking does really lead us to have these slower growth rates.
1: I mean, as you said, as we said, your report is called Growth on Pause. There is this kind of stagnation, but we see also that the stock market is soaring, wealthy people getting wealthier. We hear sometimes about a K-shaped economy. Who is doing well right now in Canada?
0: Well, it is the case that we do have sort of the data showing us the top 20% of income earners really are responsible for over 30% of the spending. So there is that pocket who, are making, wages increases. Of course, that's everyone, but at the same time, getting that extra lift from financial assets. And those are the people who are really making, as you're saying, bigger gains and are more responsible in terms of their spending power.
1: You talked at the beginning about some

0: optimism around government policies. We've been hearing it for some time now, more than a year. The Prime Minister talking about building speeds not seen in generations, these major projects. There's been a lot of attention to new infrastructure announcements in the last week. Big investments on defense. I believe we're expecting another one today. When do you think Canadians are actually going to start feeling the impact of these government policies?
1: Oh, I think it's going to take some time. I mean, none of this, even though things may be moving that at a stronger than normal, let's put it that way, pace, it does take time. You know, it takes time for the money to get into the economy, for the jobs to be created. So it doesn't happen instantaneously. But having said that, I think it does help Canadians in that business confidence starts to feel, you know, business start to feel better, and they start to say, okay, let's take advantage of these opportunities. When we look at business balance sheets, they do have liquidity on their balance sheet because they've been very cautious right now. They're trying to keep things, you know, keeping their money in liquid assets. And as we move forward, we get this confidence restored. We get them injecting money into the economy, investing in these business opportunities and creating jobs. So again, it's not going to be a magic wand, a quick move, but I do think that as we see businesses start to put some of this money to work, starting to feel more optimistic about the outlook for Canada's economy, that's when it will start this more virtuous cycle, if you will, in terms of conditions that promote growth.
0: So no magic wand, but you did look into your crystal ball for us today, and we appreciate that. Thank you very much, Dawn Desjardins.
1: Thank you, Catherine.
0: Dawn Desjardins is the chief economist for Deloitte Canada. With this prolonged uncertainty facing the economy, some experts say there are steps businesses can take to adapt. Robert Nason is an associate professor and director of innovation and entrepreneurship at the Desjardins Faculty of Management at McGill University. Robert, I want to start with what one of the last things Dawn Desjardins said there. She talked about government policy might give businesses a sense that they can start to feel better, start investing some of this money right now. Yeah. What is your sense of whether that is the moment we are in?
2: Well, I think what it requires or what we need is not just to wait for government policy, but for entrepreneurs to shift their mindsets. That is, it's in a time of great uncertainty and the kind of dynamics that Dawn was describing, this uncertainty being central, a lot of people view that as a threat and see that in threat times, we become rigid and conservative or this wait and see posture. But the kind of an entrepreneurial mindset, which can apply not only to business owners and new ventures, but all employees, all people within organizations, is trying to shift that from a threat to an opportunity mindset and then see it as a chance to take action, take smart and smaller action to start to put some of that liquidity to work, try and experiment with things and see where the growth opportunities are.
0: Help me see it. Give me an example of what you might imagine a business would do if they were going to take the advice that you've just given.
2: Yeah. So right now, I think you can see, you know, it could be small scale diversifications. It could be, you know, you're an independent store and you want to try out a new Shopify digital storefront, or you're reliant and dependent on U.S. suppliers. And so even if it's a little more expensive, you try to shift to a Canadian supplier that you can build a longer, more dependable long-term relationship with. I think all of these are little ways or to kind of shift into a new market or try out a new type of customer can be small things you can try out and see if it works and then double down on the ones that do.
0: What would you say, though, to a business owner who says, you know, sure, I hear you, that might be nice, but I'm feeling pretty anxious right now. What if Donald Trump turns around tomorrow, says he's going to pull out a CUSMA altogether? What would the impetus be for a business to go ahead and take these little risks that you're describing?
2: Yeah. Well, I mean, I think that's always the risk. I mean, the way to avoid that risk is to make yourself less dependent on the U.S. And certainly you see a lot of small business owners doing that, both, you know, strengthening relationships within Canada or moving to Europe or other places. So I think that's part of that. I think the challenge with these kind of trends or times where uncertainty, where the trends are in flux, is knowing how durable that is. So is that something that's going to end with a new administration in the U.S.? That is what's difficult to assess. But I think the way to deal through this prolonged period where it's uncertain is making smaller bets so you can start to figure out and understand the landscape and where the growth opportunities are. Because there are, I think, with these kind of assessments, it's easy to think, oh, is there more or less opportunity? You can make that generalized assessment, but there's always this room and opportunities.

0: for growth. It's about this environmental shift shifts where the opportunities are, and it takes that entrepreneur mindset to go find them.
1: You teach at a business school. What are the students saying to you about their hopes for their careers right now?
0: Man, I think, well, students are, you know, in an age of uncertainty, both with this geopolitics and, of course, with AI and changing nature of what their work even going to look like. I think there's an appetite and a hunger for being entrepreneurial. And I think that's part of a mindset and skill that we're trying to teach, because we think it's useful whether you go out and start a business, but also for employees in all organizations need to learn to be more innovative, to be build resilience, and weather these uncertainties that are coming on many fronts. And so I think there's an excitement about that, but also for them, also uncertainty.
1: We've just got a minute left. And I wonder, Robert, I mean, how important is it that businesses do what you're talking about and take those risks rather than sort of trying to hold on to a steady as she go approach at this moment?
0: Yeah. I think it's quite critical. You know, I think what you often don't see is the cost of the wait and see approach. This wait and see approach can lead things to move too quickly and get kind of too far advanced before you can enter into this new world and reality, or that others that move faster are able to kind of come in and scoop up opportunities, and then it's too late. So I think when the environment's shifting so quickly, you need to kind of keep your feet in the water, keep testing things out a little bit so that you don't get too far behind, because someone will figure it out. It's often harder for incumbents, the kind of current business owners, to. It's often easier in these uncertain times for new entrants to come in and say, well, I'm not beholden to this old way of doing things. I have found a new model that works in this new reality. And so I think it's quite critical to try to stay in touch and stay in the game by experimenting.
1: Okay. Some useful insights there. Thank you very much for this.
0: Thank you. Thanks for having me.
1: Robert Nason is an associate professor and director of innovation and entrepreneurship at the Desautels Faculty of Management at McGill University. We reached him in Montreal. I'm Catherine Cullen, and this is The Current Review.

0: That is from the 1988 Eurovision Song Contest, the moment that Céline Dion became a worldwide sensation. She was representing Switzerland, even though she has no Swiss ties. As any good Canadian knows, Céline is from Quebec, the small town of Charlemagne, to be exact. Back when Céline competed at Eurovision, Canada wasn't eligible. Now, 38 years later, that is changing. The CBC and the European Broadcasting Union, which organizes Eurovision, announced last week that Canada is in, just as this country is strengthening its ties with Europe in other ways. William Lee Adams is a culture reporter at the BBC who also runs a popular Eurovision YouTube channel. He joins us from London. And Karen Fricker is a professor at Brock University and a Eurovision expert who has studied the contest for more than 20 years. She's in our Toronto studio. William Lee Adams, I'm going to start with you. How would you describe Eurovision to folks who have not seen it?
1: Oh, Eurovision is the World Cup meets pop music meets the Miss Universe pageant. It's color, it's creativity, and it's a chance to showcase your nation in a 3-minute original song. You know, it comes around once a year. It very much feels like Christmas to a lot of people.
0: It is kitschy, campy, chaotic. Like there's a certain sort of aesthetic to it, no?
1: Yeah, it's over the top. It's extravagant. But when you pull away the eyelashes, when you pull away the sequins,
0: ouch,
1: there's a lot of meaning. Yes, a lot of pain indeed. Because I think for smaller countries in particular, it's a rare opportunity to showcase what you've got, to showcase your culture, and to remind the world that you exist.
0: Karen Fricker, it's called Eurovision. Canada is not in Europe. There are other non-European countries that are already competitors. So how does it work that Canada is able to enter?
2: Well, what happened last 2 weeks ago is that CBC Radio Canada joined the European Broadcasting Union as a full member. Mm-hmm. And if you're a full member, you get the right to participate in the Eurovision Song Contest, even if you're not based in the landmass that we think of as kind of the old Europe. Israel

0: has competed since the 1970s. That's currently a real hot spot around the contest. Australia has competed for the past 10 years. So it's not unprecedented for a country that does not pop to mind when you hear the word Europe to compete.
1: William Lee Adams, the promise of Eurovision, what does it mean for the winners? Does it usually like catapult them to a new level of stardom?
2: Well, I think Celine Dion's and ABBA's, those are really one-offs. It's very rare that you get someone who gets that global reach. However, it does make a massive difference for the singer. For instance, this year's singer, Dara from Bulgaria, she won the contest. She wanted to have an international career, and now she's performing in Sweden. She's got gigs booked in the United States. And so for her, it wasn't about becoming the next Beyoncé. It was about being able to have a sustainable career over the long run. Take a singer from Moldova. They will forever, regardless of how they do, be able to perform at weddings. They can live off their art. So I think depending on who you are and where you're from, the goal is very different.
1: We don't know the details of how the musicians will be picked by the CBC, but what do we know about how other countries typically choose their performer?
2: Well, we do know that there are a few parameters. They have to choose an original 3-minute song that's not been released before September 1st. So, for instance, Canada cannot send Tate McRae's Tit for Tat because it came out a year ago. They could, however, send a song from Carly Rae Jepsen's upcoming album because it, you know, it's released after September 1st. Canada's going to have a national selection. Prime Minister Mark Carney already said that the people of Canada will choose. So there's going to be some type of TV contest. Certain countries like Sweden and Italy, they draw it out. Sweden has 6 shows over 6 weeks in prime time on a Saturday. Italy has 5 shows in a row during 1 week, and the whole country is gripped. But other countries like Finland, they have a one-off show, 7 songs, and there's a decision. Now, typically, there's 50% of the vote coming from the public, and then typically the other 50% is an international jury, because you want to gauge what the world thinks, since Canada cannot vote for itself at Eurovision. Final point for me on this is that, you know, these national selections tend to reflect the breadth of the country. Broadcasters say they want to reflect all people, all cultures, all musical traditions. So we may have some indigenous people, indigenous music. We might have fisherman music from the east coast of Canada. I think the broadcaster is really going to want to show just how much pop culture Canada has to offer.
1: Karen, you spent 20 years studying this song competition, and now Canada is in. How are you feeling about it?
0: I feel mixed, Catherine.
1: Yeah, I, when you came in, I said, you must be excited. And you said, not so sure.
0: I mean, of course, the fact that this global phenomenon, we now are in it, and it's going to be part of the national conversation, and all of the choices and that William just discussed are now before us. Sure, that's super cool. I'm interested in Eurovision. It is a very difficult time for the contest. This year, 5 countries boycotted, including Spain, which is one of the biggest funding countries of the contest, and Ireland, because Israel is continuing to compete. And given the ongoing war in Gaza, there are many people around the world who disagree with the notion that Israel is given a global platform to perform itself. And this has, it is a very difficult, toxic time around the contest. I think Canada joining is a great news story for the EBU, that we have this fresh new country that is, and I think it's very significant that this was not announced during the contest this year. It would have gotten mired in all of that. Announcing on Canada Day, what a good news story.
1: Well, so let's listen to a little bit of that. Here is the Prime Minister during his Canada Day speech making the Eurovision announcement.
3: Canada is already the 3rd largest exporter of music on the planet. And you can see from what we've already heard this morning, we're about to get bigger. And there's another reason we're about to get bigger, because I'm pleased to announce that Canada will be joining the next Eurovision Song Competition. Yes! Finally, enfin! They don't know what's coming.
1: It's so fascinating, Karen, because, of course, explicitly Eurovision says, like, not political. We don't want any controversy. And yet all of this is kind of dripping in politics. What do you think is motivating Mark Carney to have Canada participate in Eurovision?
0: Well, we'll say, first of all, that we can tell from his tweets that he follows the contest. He knows the contest. He's a bit of a fan. So that's

0: Good for him. So am I. But as we know, given the current geopolitical situation, given how difficult things are in the States right now, given Trump's aggressive positions on the world stage, Canada is facing Europe and trying to create many more links with European institutions. This is a great instrument of soft power for, and I think it's really important to say that the EBU and the CBC have said, this is about more than us joining Eurovision. It's the fact that we're now part of the EBU and there's all kinds of information sharing. And this is about buttressing public broadcasting at a time when truth is in peril. So that's what's framing it. But I think it's also very much the agenda of this government to be more European.
1: Indeed. In fact, the Prime Minister has explicitly said Canada, the most European of non-European countries. William, I want to bring you back in here. This idea that this is an opportunity for Canada to flex its soft power, to what extent do we see that already in the competition? How to what extent does that happen?
2: Oh, yeah, we see this every single year. And I think one of the best examples of a country rewriting its narrative would be Russia. Now, they're obviously not in the contest right now, but when they hosted the contest in Moscow back in 2009, they really wanted to portray themselves as this rising power in a new era. They were hosting in the aftermath of a series of high-profile scandals, the murder of the journalist Anna Politkovskaya, continued fallout over the assassination in London of Alexander Litvinenko. He was a defector and former FSB officer. So organizers went big. You know, their stage was a technical wonder. It had one out of every three of the world's LED screens on stage, and it was obliterating this notion of the Soviet breadline. And at one point, the host, who included the supermodel Natalia Vodanova, she actually explicitly said, you know, we're not a barbaric nation. The quote was something like, as you can see, there are no wild bears roaming the streets. Mm. And so Russia was casting itself as this global power. And they continued to do that with their songs. You know, despite the fact there was the war in South Ossetia, despite the Chechen war, despite the illegal annexation of Crimea, they sent a series of peace anthems in the early 2010s. Back in 2013, the singer had lyrics like, you know, what if we opened our arms? What if we came together? What if we stopped the alarms and put down our guns? And a lot of fans said, this is very difficult to square with your country's recent geopolitical track record.
1: Karen, there's going to be public money involved in Canada doing this. Canada's most recent budget set aside $150 million for CBC to explore the participation in Eurovision. What do you see as the, I mean, you talked about this a moment ago, but the benefits, but there's a trade-off, right? I mean, you can say, yes, there are benefits in terms of soft power, there are benefits in terms of public broadcasting. $150 million right now, when in the last segment, we just talked about people having a hard time buying their groceries. Talk to me a bit about the political calculation the Prime Minister is making there.
0: Yeah, I mean, as I understand it from Budget 2025, this was an additional $150 million on top of what this CBC was already getting for several initiatives, including Eurovision. I mean, that money is now allotted, and here we go. But I could understand it if Canadians from across the country asked the question of why are we spending our time and energy spending hundreds of thousands of dollars to send a act to Bulgaria next year when there's a cost of living crisis, when there's a homelessness crisis, when it's on another continent. Mm-hmm. I would be sympathetic to that argument. There's a sense in which this is being offered to us as a fun, entertaining way for us to platform our talent. That's very much what the Prime Minister was saying. We've got so much amazing musical talent in this country. Absolutely true. Mm-hmm. And this is a way to let the world know about it for sure. And is this really the highest priority for Canadians at this point?
1: William, what about the fact, I mean, Karen talked about the boycotts a moment ago and the fact that Canada is sort of filling a void. This is useful for Eurovision. How is Canada's entrance into the competition being perceived?
2: It's definitely dividing opinion. I think a lot of people in Europe become quite protectionist when countries like Australia and Canada are given entry. They say it's the Euro in Eurovision, you know, how does Canada fit? But beyond that, people view Eurovision as sort of a bulwark against North American cultural hegemony. They say this is a rare platform for us to showcase our culture, because you turn on the radio and

0: any country in the world, and you will hear Canadian, American, and British singers. That's just a reality. So it's definitely mixed. However, I would say that this is a huge opportunity for Canada because there is a cultural global blind spot. The fact is, every American at some point in their life finds out that their favorite American pop star is actually Canadian. I'm talking Avril Lavigne, Drake, Bryan Adams, Justin Bieber, even actors, Jim Carrey and Seth Rogen. So I like the idea that Canada is asserting its pop culture identity on the world stage and claiming, you know, it's more than ice hockey. Let's put it that way. It's more than heated rivalry. You have a rich cultural landscape. And I know that a lot of fans are really excited to learn more about it.
1: Not that there's anything wrong with heated rivalry. Can we just put that on the record? Okay, Karen, in closing, I just want to ask you then, you know, you have these mixed feelings. What are you going to be watching for, your sort of hopes and expectations as this goes forward?
2: Well, I'm super curious what the national selection process is going to look like because we have 13 provinces and territories. And what if they are invited to each put forward an act, let's say, what's that going to be? Is it going to be French? Is it going to be English?
1: Indeed.
2: So it's just seeing what decisions we make and what messages we're sending.
1: Okay. This was a great conversation. Lots more to watch for. Thank you so much. William Lee Adams is a culture reporter at the BBC who also runs a Eurovision YouTube channel. And Karen Fricker is a professor at Brock University and a Eurovision expert. I'm Catherine Cullen, and this is The Current Review.
3: It's an unbelievable, beautiful 1,400-hectare private island in the middle of the Mediterranean. We were on a friend's boat. We swam to the islands. We went on a hike barefoot all the way up to the top, and we were just captivated.
1: That is U.S. President Donald Trump's daughter, Ivanka, talking about Albania's Sazan Island. She and her husband, Jared Kushner, are now part of a group backing a luxury high-end resort in the area, a space that includes a protected wildlife reserve. The development plans have sparked protests that have been going on for over a month. It's being called the Flamingo Revolution. And last week, police clashed with protesters, firing tear gas and pepper spray at demonstrators who were throwing rocks and eggs. Alice Taylor is a freelance reporter. We have reached her in Tirana, Albania's capital. Why is it that these development plans have sparked such backlash?
4: Well, we'd heard about the plans back in 2024, but it was one of those ideas that seemed so outlandish that I don't think anybody really thought it was going to happen. And then one day, people tried to access one of the beaches at Zvernets, which is an area of protected coastline next to a lagoon and a nature reserve opposite Sazan Island. And they found that huge metal fences topped with barbed wire had been erected and there were security guards preventing people from going onto the beach. This didn't go down well with people, and they tried to remove the fences because the land, you know, as far as they were aware, was public. There was no building permit granted, no environmental impact assessment report. So, you know, why were there fences? They clashed with security guards, and actually the private security guards were very violent with one of the protesters and dragged him off across sort of the beach. This sparked protests in the capital of Tirana. And they did start off as predominantly against the development in protected areas, against giving away Albanian land to very wealthy investors with no transparency and no consultation. But since then, it has evolved into something more than that. I think it's really highlighted for people the inequality that exists between, you know, billionaires who can come in and people who survive on 600 euros a month.
1: I want to get to that question of the billionaires in a moment, but it's taken on this name, the Flamingo Revolution.
4: Yes.
1: Can you explain that for us?
4: Yes. So flamingos, I mean, they're iconic. They're beautiful. They're nice color. You know, they're stylistically quite pleasing. So I think that helped as well. But actually the area where they want to build part of this resort is an area where flamingos eat and nest and mate, but also curly pelicans and sea turtles and seals. But I think flamingos were perhaps a bit more aesthetically pleasing than maybe a seal or a curly pelican. So that's where it came from, but it's no longer about the flamingos, for example. It's much broader, but the idea of a flamingo has stayed. If you go to the protests every night, it's day 36 today, you'll see people holding

0: development there is really a huge, huge change. This is what we know it will consist of: luxury high-end hotels, of villas and apartments and marinas. And then, of course, you have to have the infrastructure to support 10,000 people plus staff. So there's an airport that's been constructed nearby, again, in a protected area on the edge of a lagoon. And then you have roads and the water infrastructure, the waste infrastructure. This is an enormous project which would completely change the face of the area.
1: Well, and despite the public backlash, Prime Minister Edi Rama mm-hmm. has been pretty squarely in support of the project. What is he saying about why?
0: He says that the project will go ahead. It will go ahead with in line with EU standards. His main argument is that the protesters don't know why they're protesting. They don't know the details, which is sort of part of the reason why they're protesting, because we don't have enough information. But also that if we turn down or go back on this investment, all other foreign investors will leave the country and not be interested in investing in Albania.
1: You say the suggestion from him is that the protesters don't know why they're protesting. You regularly visit the protests. You've been speaking
0: yes.
1: to the demonstrators. What do they say to you about why they're protesting?
0: Yes, everybody has a different reason. As I said, it's not just about the environmental aspect, although that is a big issue. There are many projects around the country which are causing damage to protected areas, to pristine coastline, to make way for similar large projects. People are not happy about this, particularly when local people can't afford to buy their own house in the capital or to pay for treatment at the hospital, you know. So this has kind of evolved into a wider protest against what is wrong with the society, what people perceive as being wrong. So low wages, nepotism when looking for jobs, a lack of cancer drugs in hospitals, corruption in sort of every aspect of the society. So many Albanians have emigrated and left the country over the last 35 years to seek better education, better jobs, better opportunities. They send money home to their families in Albania to support them. And this is why people are protesting.
1: One of the ways in which the Prime Minister had pledged to improve the country, he's been seeking EU membership for Albania. And it seems as if this resort and the current situation could pose a challenge to that.
0: Yes, so the EU have been quite clear. They are against the airport in the same area, which I mentioned earlier. They have said that the project must be conducted in line with EU standards, and they actually, European Parliament called for the project to be halted. I know from speaking to certain people within the Commission as well that there is a bit of unease about giving an island off the coast of Albania, but, you know, not far from Italy, to someone in the Trump family. There is a bit of geopolitical concern about this. So they are watching, but they're also a bit cautious to appear one side or the other, because it is a volatile situation. Albania is very close to joining the EU for wider political reasons rather than sort of merit-based reasons. So they're treading carefully.
1: Where do you see this situation going? Obviously, tensions have only been escalating. Mm-hmm. Do you think the protesters are likely to get what they're looking for?
0: Well, the protesters, we have seen things escalate, but this has been a very, very, very small group of people who I personally have not really seen taking part in the protests. I was present at one of the days where things got violent, and they were like young kids. And dare I use the word thugs? They were not representative of the men, women, children, families, Gen Z and old people that I see on the boulevard every night. But the protesters do have very specific demands. They want the government to resign, including the Prime Minister, and they want the opposition to step back. They want a technical government for 1 year while changes are made to the electoral code, while changes are made to the laws on strategic investment and protected areas. They want a complete political and sort of social reset in this aspect. A lot of these changes to the law that they want are things that have been suggested by the Council of Europe or the OSCE for many years. So they want these implemented, and then they want new elections.
1: Okay. It's a fascinating, complex situation. Thank you for putting it into perspective for us.
0: Thank you very much for your interest as well. It means a lot to Albanian people.
1: Alice Taylor is a freelance reporter. She was in Tirana, Albania's capital. I'm Catherine Cullen, and this is The Current Review. For the summer, we're bringing you some of the best CBC podcasts. Today, we continue with the series Allison After NXIVM from CBC's Uncover. It tells the story of Allison Mack, former Smallville actress, high-ranking NXIVM cult member,

0: and convicted felon. A caution before we begin, this story includes accounts of sexual abuse. Here is episode 3 of Allison After NXIVM.
1: Allison Mack is in her home in Knox Woods, outside Albany. She's moved from her townhouse to a freshly renovated apartment that's got 2 bedrooms, dark hardwood floors, and a new kitchen with marble countertops. It's furnished beautifully, with a beige mid-century modern sofa, an antique purple rug, and lots of art on the walls.
2: I thought it was pretty artsy-fartsy, you know what I mean? Like, my taste is still the same, you know? I mean, I brought my furniture from my brownstone in Brooklyn, this cool, like, antique Indian print chair that was mid-century but with Indian fabrics, and then like this big cool bookcase that was like a wrought iron circle with recycled wooden slats that had sculptures and books and candles and stuff on it.
1: Allison lives here with her roommate, India Oxenberg. India is in her early 20s, about a decade younger than Allison. She's from Malibu, with a sun-kissed, blonde, dreamy California look. She's an amazing cook, has done some acting. Her mom is Yugoslavian royalty, with a very posh British accent, an actress who appeared in the long-running soap, Dynasty. India's lineage is one of money and beauty. The pair are close.
2: India and I shared all of our clothes. We called it the universal closet, and we just wore each other's clothes all the time.
1: But it's more than that. Because India is the first woman Allison has recruited to serve under her in DOS. She is Allison's slave. Now, Keith has told Allison she must give India a mission, one that is important for both of them.
2: The logic behind it was like, oh, now he's going to work on me and my jealousy issues and my feelings of insecurity around this young, beautiful woman. And he's going to help India with her struggles around her acceptance of her sexuality and her body and all these things. And I was like, why? And he was like, well, hasn't it helped you? And don't you think that it's going to help her? And I'm not going to take advantage of her. That's not what this is about. I'm not like other men. And so this is the opportunity for her to explore her sexuality and her body and be comfortable in herself without being exploited. I would never take advantage of her that way, and blah, blah, blah. And, you know, I believed him and wanted to do a good thing and wanted to work on my own jealousy and wanted to, you know, do all the things. So I did that with India.
1: So sitting there on the couch, surrounded by Allison's plush pillows and artsy items from her travels, Allison talks to India.
2: I think I just said, like, so what's the thing that you feel like the most nervous and uncomfortable about in your relationships with men, you know? And like, how do you feel about seduction? How do you feel about getting close to someone? How do you feel about intimacy? Okay, so I have an assignment that's going to push you through that. You're going to seduce somebody. You're going to seduce Keith. And I'd be like, he's the only man that you could seduce that's not going to take advantage of you, you know? And it's like, he's going to respect you.
1: India is getting ready to fly home to her family in California, but Allison pressures her not to.
2: I was like, you have to change your flight. You have to change your flight. You have to do it before you leave. You know, and all the while I have Keith writing to me, pushing me to get her to finish the assignment, you know, before she leaves.
1: Because the assignment had one specific task, one particular endpoint.
2: The assignment was to seduce Keith to the point where he would take a picture of you without your clothes on, and then they would text the picture to me so that I knew that the assignment was completed.
1: Nude pictures weren't new to Allison. When she met with the other first members of DOS, the group had to take and send a new picture to Keith.
2: It was always at the beginning of the meeting, so we didn't have to sit naked the whole time. We all had the common belief that if it's uncomfortable, it means we're coming up against our issues, and so that's a good sign. That means that we're growing, right? So like all of us fed into that, all of us believed that, and all of us supported each other in that.
1: Taking these nude photos as a group almost became routine, but the individual pictures, the ones Keith had India and Allison's other slaves take when he was with them alone, these pictures went one step further. They often involved the women lying in a very vulnerable position, faces visible, legs spread, genitals on full display.

0: These images would become trophies for Keith, a perverse collection of photographs he kept on hand.
1: And in my understanding, the assignment never involved him touching them or him having any type of sexual interaction with them outside of them being unclothed and him taking a picture.
0: From Campside Media and CBC, this is Allison After Nexium from CBC's Uncover. I'm Natalie Robomet. This is episode 3, The Assignment. So in November 2016, something pivotal happens. Keith's long-term girlfriend, Pam Kafritz, dies. Keith is distraught.
1: Keith wanted to have like a huge memorial service for her.
0: But this wasn't just a traditional memorial service.
1: He like wanted us to create stations that represented like different ways in which Pam expressed herself in the world.
0: Keith wanted to set up an exhibition of sorts, a living shrine filled with Pam's belongings.
1: And like made me in charge of making basically like a Pam museum.
0: All of a sudden, Allison has a huge new role to play. She starts sifting through Pam's clothes, touching the decades of incidentals this woman's life has left behind, gathering the items so she can recreate Pam, Keith's favorite girlfriend, in different scenarios.
1: You saw like her suits and like her collars and like this was what she looked like when she was doing this case. And like, this is where she was when she, you know, these were her pens and like, it was like that.
0: So for this memorial, which took place, Allison says, in a big ballroom, Allison and other Nexium followers dress up mannequins in Pam's clothes. Just imagine looking at these mannequins, like the ones you'd see in a clothing store, except here they're set up in different positions with this dead woman's clothes on them. And Allison was in charge of it. It's a bizarre tribute, and also a pretty revealing one. Because it seems as though Keith is having Allison stage the life she's about to inhabit. With Pam gone, Allison is now stepping up as one of Keith's main girlfriends, one of his most important partners. And with that, she has an important role to play in DOS. Keith told Allison and the other first seven DOS members, called First Line Masters, to replicate with their own slaves what they've been doing in DOS. And what they've been doing in DOS was pretty extreme. Here's what Allison's life looked like at this point.
1: So I woke up at 5 a.m. and I got out of bed right away and I took a 1 minute cold shower. I remember once I was working on a TV show and I had to take a cold shower and the water was so cold in New York City that it froze the conditioner into my hair. And so I showed up on set and the hairdresser was like going to do my hair and she was like, what is in your hair? And that was just standard every morning. And I waited to weigh myself until after the 1 minute cold shower so that my body could settle and I could get an accurate read on my weight. When I go to bed, I always had to text my schedule for the next day to Keith, asking permission if that was schedule was suitable for him. And part of that was I would write down everything I was going to do and at what time I was going to do it and then how it related to a character trait that I was trying to build in myself. So like discipline or compassion or care or curiosity or commitment. And it was literally like to the minute. And then I would make myself breakfast, which was usually, not usually, always kabocha squash, plain non-fat Greek yogurt, a little bit of honey, a little bit of almond butter, and maybe some blueberries.
0: Lunch was a salad. Dinner was glass noodles with kale, jalapeno peppers, and more kabocha squash. Allison ate so much squash during this time that her skin actually changed color.
2: Her hand was like a light orange all the time.
0: Mindy Mack, Allison's mom.
2: She said, oh, it's just because that's all I eat. And I said, well, you probably ought to have some protein. And it was really difficult for me. It was a tightrope walk because I didn't want to push her away. And she was right on the edge all the time of don't push me, you know, because I'll be gone.
0: But Allison was already gone because she

0: I was asking Keith for permission for every single thing, including texting Keith for approval before she was allowed to eat anything.
1: So when I became a part of DOS, one of the commitments was that I would stay under a certain weight, under 107 pounds. He wanted me between 105 and 107 pounds.
2: That's all the time we have for today for The Current Review. If you'd like to hear the rest of this episode, you can find it wherever you get your podcasts. I'm Catherine Cullen. Thanks for listening.
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0: Deb. Everyone loves a musical countdown, and you can count on the CBC Music Top 20 to deliver all the songs that are making waves today. 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
1: From CBC News, The World This Hour, I'm Neil Herland. Prime Minister Mark Carney has chosen a German company to build Canada's new fleet of submarines. TKMS beat another bid by South Korea's Hanwha Ocean. Olivia Stefanovic has the announcement.
2: The TKMS platform is optimized for Arctic waters.
3: After a high-stakes competition, Prime Minister Mark Carney announced a partnership with Germany and Norway, the largest Canadian procurement contract in Canadian history.
2: It will directly create and sustain an ecosystem of well over 100,000 well-paying jobs.
3: The Royal Canadian Navy is looking for a dozen new subs. The Europeans say they can make their first delivery of four by 2036. David Perry is the president of the Canadian Global Affairs Institute.
4: This is going to cement for Canada a really strong partnership with some core NATO allies.
3: The purchase could cost more than $100 billion with lifetime maintenance. The price tag to be sorted out in contract negotiations. If the talks fail, the deal allows Canada to work with runner-up South Korea's Hanwha Ocean instead. Olivia Stefanovic, CBC News, Ottawa.
1: Ontario and Alberta are proposing the route for a new pipeline that would ship Alberta oil to Ontario refineries. Premiers Doug Ford and Danielle Smith revealed the 3,300-kilometer route on Monday. Rukhsar Ali has reaction.
5: Pipelines have gone from impossible to a national imperative.
6: Alberta Premier Danielle Smith making the case for the Northern Shield Energy Corridor, a pipeline from central Alberta to southern Ontario refineries. This fresh off an Alberta West Coast pipeline announced last week.
5: And we're launching the greatest expansion of oil and gas infrastructure and production in decades.
6: At this stage, the project doesn't have a private partner. Ontario Premier Doug Ford says he's not opposed to taxpayers footing the bill.
7: We're going to do that feasibility study and then we'll be able to go from there. But I think it's a great investment.
6: What that price tag will look like remains unclear. Manitoba's premier has previously said he wants Indigenous communities consulted from the start, and the province hasn't signed on. Ford says he's in talks with the Federal Major Projects Office, but there isn't a timeline yet. Rukhsar Ali, CBC News, Calgary.
1: A woman in Maine says the Democratic candidate running for the U.S. Senate raped her.
8: He was heavily intoxicated, had intentions with me, and wasn't listening when I said no. And
9: you were saying, no, don't, over and over.
8: But yes, I remember very specifically saying, I'm not into this.
1: That's Jenny Rassicot giving an interview to CNN about Democratic Senate candidate Graham Plattner. The candidate denies the allegation.
10: Any accusation of non-consensual behavior is categorically false, regardless of the inaccuracy of the reporting, but mindful the political reality it will inflict. We are taking the time to reflect on the best path forward.
1: And finally, the United States has been eliminated from this year's FIFA World Cup. Tonight, Belgium beat the Americans 4-1 in Seattle. Steve Futterman reports.
11: America's top player, Flo Balogun, did play, but it didn't make any difference as Belgium ends the U.S.'s World Cup dreams with a dominating one-sided 4-1 victory. Belgium led virtually from start to finish, taking a 1-0 lead in the ninth minute. The U.S. briefly tied the match in the 31st minute, 1-1, but Belgium regained the lead 2 minutes later and was never seriously threatened after that. Hanging over this entire match, though, was the controversy involving Balogun. Initially, he was not supposed to play because of a red card in his last match, but the U.S. strongly protested. Donald Trump made a controversial phone call to FIFA's president asking for a review. FIFA's president denies that it had any impact, but eventually Balogun was allowed to play. That decision has brought criticism from soccer officials around the world. Steve Futterman, CBC News at the World Cup in Seattle.
1: And that is your World This Hour. I'm Neil Herland.
12: Good evening. I'm Julie Buckingham, checking your weather forecast now for the city of Winnipeg. Tonight, a mainly clear sky, the low of 15 degrees. Tomorrow, mainly sunny in the morning, increasing clouds in the afternoon, high of 25. Then overnight, some clouds and the low of 14. For Wednesday, mainly sunny and the high of 26. Thursday, increasing clouds in the afternoon, high of 28. And Friday, cloudy in the morning, slim chance of showers, breezy, the high 30.
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Yes, that is Talk out of Ottawa with his hit Time Machine. So can you predict the future? Will that song have the staying power to hang on to the top spot for 3 weeks straight? You will need to stick around with me until the end of the hour to find out. I'm Grant Lawrence. I thought I was going to be away this week, but it's cool. Bit of a scheduling snafu. That's okay. On your top 20 this week, you will hear three debut songs entering the countdown, including new ones from The Revivalists and Tennille Towns. You will also hear which song is the highest jumper on the chart and which song received the most online votes, as well as charting songs from Broken Social Scene, Adria Kane, Charlie XCX, and more. And here is how the chart comes together. Every week we count up all of your votes that come in to cbcmusic.ca/top20vote. We also keep track of Canadian streaming numbers and radio spins across Canada to come up with the rankings that you are about to enjoy. And all the songs on the top 20 can also be heard on Drive, Mornings, and After Dark on CBC Music. So let's get this countdown started with a new single from Juno nominee Sister Ray. The singer from Toronto returns with a new single that has all the indie rock vibes. It's called Chewing on the Rind. It kickstarts this week's CBC Music Top 20.

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1: Taking you all the way from 20 to the top. 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Number

the week, a cool song courtesy of New Orleans band The Revivalists, complete with flute solo, as you heard there. That was their new single. It's called Razor Blades and Runways, all about how they used to be wild and now they've tamed it down a bit. Nothing mellows you out like a flute solo, right? This is the CBC Music Top 20. I'm Grant Lawrence. If you want to help out the Revivalists or Sister Ray to move up this chart, you can do so by voting for their songs now. cbcmusic.ca/top20vote. And that is also where you can check out the artists and songs that are hoping to break into the chart this summer as well. There is a very big Ariana Grande track waiting in the wings. That's cbcmusic.ca/top20vote. Now up next, it's the latest from Canadian country star Tennille Towns out of Grand Prairie, Alberta. And hey, Tennille also received the most online votes this past week for this new song called Sunshine's Free. It's a contender for Song of the Summer.

0: the new single called Give You All My Love from Glenn Lewis out of Kitchener, same hometown as Danny Michel, trivia fans. Glenn Lewis hops up three spots this week to hit number 17. I'm Grant Lawrence in Vancouver, and I would like to give all the love to all of these songs on the charts by playing them in full for you, but I cannot do so. So this is the time in the show where I take you on a quick but loving spin through the songs coming in at 16 to 14.
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0: Angel So Bad from True Mountain Laurel. 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
0: Still to come, number one. So the big question this week is, will Talk continue his hold on the top spot for 3 weeks straight with his hotter-than-a-DeLorean hit song called Time Machine? Or will Broken Social Scene, or Baby No Money, or Steven Sanchez make it into our number one spot?

spot. They are all getting close to the top, so stick around to find out who takes top honors this week. Now up next, it's Begonia. This Winnipeg artist just performed in Ottawa for Canada Day, and we carried the set live on CBC Music. Her charting song is called Hotter Than the Sun, and it blazes up three spots this week to shine brightly at number 13 right here.

climbing three spots to number 12. That's the latest from Kate Breton star Goldie Boutillier with her latest single, Party, channeling her inner Stevie Nicks there. Goldie Boutillier loves to tour. My wife saw her play a sold-out show in Paris last year. This summer, Goldie Boutillier is playing Toronto on July 13th at the RBC Amphitheater, in Calgary on July 23rd, and in Saskatoon on August 13th. 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Now, if you happen to catch last week's edition of the CBC Music Top 20, I went into great detail about how last week's show was my last one before my summer vacation, that Jeremy Ratt would be guest hosting while I'm away. Goodbye, sayonara, adios. And then just as I was walking out the door of CBC Vancouver with my beach ball and my crokinole board and my giant straw hat and my 96 cans of Mexican salted lager, my boss said, Grant, wait, we miscounted. You need to do one more show. So here I am with you next week. Guest host Jeremy Ratt will be here, and next week I will be away until August, hopefully. Now up next is Toronto R&B singer Adria Kane driving Miss Daisy. Not only has the hottest bass line of the year, this week it drives two spots up to cruise into number 11 on your CBC Music Top 20.

Hot Dime. That is new music from UK hitmaker Charlie XCX. The song is Spring Summer 2026. This week it climbs a big four spots to crack your top 10 at number 10. I hope your summer is going well so far and that you had a great Canada Day. I'm Grant Lawrence. If you've listened to this show before, you'll know that it's all about getting cracking, moving everything along, no time, no

0: space. Countdown, countdown, countdown. So here is a quick rip through your tunes coming in at 9 to 6 so we can get you to the top on time.
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1: Now, let's get you into our top five this week with a band from the Appalachian Mountains of Tennessee called Josiah and the Bonnevilles. Now, Josiah, he has a pretty incredible story. Going way back to 2008, when he was 18, Josiah auditioned and became a fan favorite on American Idol, kind of like in the heyday of the show. He eventually got cut, but he became the first contestant not to make the top 24 to get signed to a major label deal. Now, that deal didn't really work out, and Josiah went back to regular jobs. Cut ahead to 2026, Josiah is back in a label, he's back with a band, and some are calling the new Josiah and the Bonnevilles record a kind of Springsteen's Nebraska for our times, a working class record for regular people. The record is called As Is, and this song is Going Gone. What a story. This week, Josiah and the Bonnevilles motor up two spots to break into our top five on the CBC Music Top 20.

0: climbing four spots to number four. That is the latest from Broken Social Scene. It's called Only the Good I Keep, powered by the lead vocals of Hannah Georges. So many cities around North America are getting the All the Feelings tour with Broken Social Scene, Metric, and Stars, but not Vancouver. At the FIFA Fan Fest last week, we had Broken Social Scene on one stage and Metric on another. No sign of Stars. I'm Grant Lawrence. This is my last countdown until August. I'm going to be taking a break. Really. Your guest host while I'm gone, Jeremy Ratt. He's amazing. Now let's get you into our top three this week with multi-platinum American crooner Steven Sanchez climbing three spots to number three. This is his anti-consumerist song, Chuck the Money, right here on your CBC Music Top 20.
1: I couldn't

with Steven Sanchez with Chuck the Money. It's number three. I'm Grant Lawrence in Vancouver, and oh, it looks like you will indeed have a brand new number one song this week, because Time Machine by Ottawa pop star Talk has been knocked out of the top spot. But who did the dirty deed? He's going to want to take that time machine back to last week. You will find out our new number one in just a few minutes. But first, here is our former reigning champion for the last 2 weeks. No longer. This is Talk with Time Machine, knocked down to number two.

We counted Canadian streaming numbers and radio spins along with all of your votes. And now taking the top spot this week, it is Baby No Money. The hitmaker from Vancouver scores his first number one right here on this countdown. And for that achievement, he will receive a gold medallion from SOCAN, the Songwriters Society of Canada. Round and Round, the summer banger from Baby No Money, is your new number one right here on your CBC Music Top 20.

That's Round and Round from Baby No Money. Your new number one song on the CBC Music Top 20. And that was your CBC Music Top 20 for the week of July 2nd, 2026. Jeremy Ratt will be in the guest host chair next week. 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

0: is royal commentator Victoria Murphy.
1: We were told this morning that he'd accepted an offer to stay at Buckingham Palace, and then it was very quickly made clear by the royal household that he wasn't going to stay there.
0: The palace's version of events is that Harry missed a Friday deadline to accept the invitation. Harry's side tells a different story, that the invitation was actually withdrawn. Harry is the founder of the Invictus Games for wounded war vets. He's still coming to promote the games, but beyond that, not a lot is clear. Chris Brown, CBC News, London.
2: And that is your World This Hour. I'm Neil Herland.
3: Good evening, I'm Julie Buckingham, checking your weather forecast now for the city of Winnipeg. Tonight, a mainly clear sky, the low of 15 degrees. Tomorrow, mainly sunny in the morning, increasing clouds in the afternoon, high of 25. Then overnight, some clouds and the low of 14. For Wednesday, mainly sunny and the high of 26. Thursday, increasing clouds in the afternoon, high of 28. And Friday, cloudy in the morning, slim chance of showers, breezy, the high 30.
4: Hello, I'm Neil Kirksall.
5: Good evening, I'm Chris Howden. This is As It Happens, the Midnight Edition. Tonight.
4: Getting his kicks after Donald Trump called the head of FIFA, the soccer body reversed a suspension that would have kept an American star on the bench tonight. A Belgian sports journalist says there is outrage on and off the pitch.
5: Submission accomplished. After a hard-fought competition, Germany beats out South Korea to win a multi-billion dollar contract to outfit Canada with new submarines.
4: A trick up its sleeves. An Oregon teenager tells us about the thrift store find of a lifetime. Paying $3 for a warm-up jacket worn by basketball legend Wilt Chamberlain.
5: Many happy returns. 160 acres of Crown land is given back to a Mohawk community in Quebec. Ganawage Grand Chief Cody Daibo explains the process they're calling rematriation.
4: That's not cricket. English soccer fans visiting the U.S. for the FIFA World Cup discover baseball in Atlanta and develop a love for one center fielder that really comes out of left field.
5: And Mamma Mia. Researchers are stunned after toiling to prove that a species of bats chows down on birds, only to discover that an artist had revealed that exact truth in a painting from the 17th century. As it happens, the Monday edition, radio that knows you can't have a bird with a good batting average, but you can have a bat with a good birding average.

0: Even under the best of circumstances, a red card is controversial, and these are not the best of circumstances. Tonight, the U.S. is playing Belgium at the FIFA World Cup. It is a must-win game that American striker Folarin Balogun was set to miss because, during last Wednesday's game against Bosnia and Herzegovina, he got a red card. But then U.S. President Donald Trump picked up the phone and called his friend, FIFA President Gianni Infantino. A few days later, FIFA's disciplinary committee announced that it was suspending Mr. Balogun's one-match suspension for a year, clearing the way for him to play tonight's game on home soil. FIFA's president says the decision had nothing to do with Mr. Trump's phone call, but it's unprecedented, and it's causing unprecedented outrage, perhaps most urgently from Belgium. Tom Boudwiel is a sports reporter for the Belgian public broadcaster Sportza. We reached him in Seattle before he headed to the stadium for the game.
1: Tom, there are a lot of developments, coming in just before I came in to speak with you. But I wonder what you think about the development that the Belgian Football Association's request for a review of this has been considered inadmissible.
2: Yeah, well, we find it crazy, of course. It's been a special, let's say, 12 hours for the Belgian Federation, for the Belgian players, the Belgian staff, for the Belgian media, of course, too, because there are a lot of news moments, you can call that. So it's really crazy, yes.
1: And what did you think? I mean, if we go back to yesterday, were you thinking at all that you would find out that Balogun would be allowed to play tonight?
2: No, it was a huge surprise for us, even for the American Federation, I think, because yesterday there were the traditional press conferences, first Belgium, and then Pochettino from the United States.

0: States, and yeah, he told us the player, they were wondering, is this real, is it AI, because they were sitting on the bus towards the training center, and yeah, nobody expected this, of course, because you can do that, okay, but not 30 hours before the game, because you have a game plan that's when you, like the coach, but there's also something about why didn't you do it the day after the red card of Balogun. So it's really strange. And yeah, now we've heard that Trump has called, that Infantino was there. Yeah, it's a really crazy situation.
1: Yeah, Donald Trump has said just today that he thinks that this decision was a, quote, brilliant decision, unquote. Mm-hmm. He says he asked Infantino, FIFA's president, to review this, but also insists he did not pressure him to overturn the suspension. The FIFA president, for his part, said in a statement earlier today that he has all sorts of people calling him, including world leaders, but that ultimately, you know, people may say what they say, but that these decisions are completely independent. Do you buy that?
0: No, I don't believe him. And I think nobody is believing him, because whether it is or isn't a red card, that is now irrelevant. I heard Trump saying, oh, I didn't know that you can get a red card, while he was saying that he's a huge fan of football, so he would know that. But government interference, yeah, is a violation of FIFA Article 2 and 15, I think. So the punishment is normally a disqualification and suspension. What they did recently with Nepal, what they did 10 times or something like that. So that is the big problem. And it's not the fault of the US team that Trump interfered, of course. But yeah, this is not done. Politics and football, we always say they don't go together, but we know better, of course, when you go to when you go to Qatar, when you go to Saudi Arabia, we know that. But this is clearly said by Trump, even immediately after we read the news in The Athletic. There was the tweet of Trump saying, well, wow, that's huge and this and that. No, this isn't correct. That's the problem.
1: And we spoke with a journalist just before the tournament began, and a New York Times journalist who covers football and soccer. He said it was quite extraordinary, this kind of relationship that Infantino has cultivated with the U.S. president, the FIFA Peace Prize Award, all of that, the meetings. I mean, it's extraordinary is mild for it. But what do you think it might mean for FIFA and the World Cup? Will it have any impact? I mean, the allegations of corruption and other concerns are longstanding, and people still love the game.
0: Yeah, that's a problem. People still love the game. They like football. But I think nothing will change, because I also read a tweet of Josef Blatter, who is now 90 years old. I don't think he will tweet himself, I presume. But he said, football may not become a play garden of political games. But I think Josef Blatter is also the last one to tell about this. Because, yeah, at that level, at FIFA level, it's always like that. Yeah. Belgium is very little, and it's strange now. The whole world is burning, and Belgium is a piece of it. So it's very strange. The whole world is against FIFA. The whole world is against Infantino. But I don't think it will change something. All these federations, even the Belgian Federation, they need the money of FIFA. They need the money of the World Cup. So yeah, that's the reason why they are quiet.
1: You're heading to the stadium for tonight's game. Mm-hmm. What do you think this decision, who is going to be on the pitch, is going to mean for Belgium?
0: Yesterday there was the press conference with the coach and with Thibaut Courtois, the goalkeeper, and Thibaut said, we heard the news, we spoke about it during 5 minutes, and okay, we have to let it behind us, we have to have a fully focus on the game.

0: our own game, because it's about winning and going to the next round. So I don't know whether they follow the socials, they follow the news, but it could be, of course, an extra motivation. They will need it because the first games weren't that good. They have to do it on this way, and not talking about the politics or all things like that. They have to concentrate on their game, on the field, and trying to win.
1: Tom, great to speak with you. Enjoy the games.
0: Thank you very much.
2: Tom Boudwiel is a sports reporter for the Belgian public broadcaster Sportsa. We reached him in Seattle earlier today.

0: The competition to build submarines for Canada has been going on for months, and it has been intense as two remaining bidders from South Korea and Germany fought to prove they were the best fit for the multi-billion dollar contract. Today, Prime Minister Mark Carney officially revealed who will build a new fleet of submarines for the Canadian Navy.
1: I'm pleased to announce that Canada has selected TKMS as the preferred supplier for Canada's patrol submarine project. In the end, this decision was about choosing the absolute best platform and partnership to meet Canada's combined strategic, security, and economic interests.
0: The Prime Minister at a dockyard in Halifax earlier today. The winning company is ThyssenKrupp Marine Systems, or TKMS, a shipbuilder based in Kiel, Germany, in partnership with both the German and Norwegian governments. The proposal is to build and deliver 12 submarines and construct two maintenance facilities on the east and west coasts, all to replace Canada's aging fleet of Victoria-class boats. Bernd Altusmann is a former German politician with the Christian Democratic Union Party. He currently heads the Konrad Adenauer Stiftung Canada office, a think tank in Ottawa. And that's where we reached him.
2: Bernd, from where you sit, what does Canada's deal with Germany on this file say to the rest of the world?
3: I think the decisive factor is that Canada has made a very balanced decision, which will bring Germany and Canada even closer together. This is good for security policy partnership between Canada, Germany, and of course, European Union. And I can only congratulate the Canadian government and TKMS together with Norway. In my opinion, awarding this contract to the German company TKMS is right, both for strategic and operational reasons, but also for industrial policy reasons for both countries. The decision is in favor of the submarine builder TKMS, factually and technically correct.
2: You were on our show last August. At that time, we were talking about a different deal between Canada and Germany, the new critical minerals deal that they struck at that time. There's also now, since that conversation we had, a deal between the two countries on an LNG export plan. Mm-hmm. Given all of that, did you expect that this is the decision that would come? Because as you know, there are experts who said, you know, the South Korean company might have been a better way to go, not even for geopolitical reasons, but just for the actual technology that they were offering.
3: I think it's a good signal. It's a very strong signal to the allies in NATO. I remember Hanwha Ocean referred to faster delivery times and the possibility of being able to build and possibly deliver several submarines in parallel at the same time. And maybe you remember Hanwha presented his submarine class as the first model directly on the site in Canada at the berth in Victoria in May 2026. TKMS could not offer this, but at the end, it's a submarine fleet, to be honest, 24 submarines together with Norway and Germany. And Canada is now in this, we can call it club of submarines. TKMS is the core supplier for NATO submarines, more than 75% of all submarines in NATO.
2: But in terms of, you know, the deals that TKMS has made with Canadian companies, 18 partnerships so far, fewer though than the South Korean company Hanwha Ocean had made. What will that mean for the companies who were hoping it would go another way, that they don't have deals with TKMS?
3: I think TKMS is, from my point of view, a very professional and also flexible company. They will discuss where the advantages for

0: Canada as well. And I think this advantage for industry to save or to create in the near future 650,000 new jobs in Canada within agreed terms of at least 30 years for procurement, for all the maintenance for this. That means it's one of big issue for Canadian economy. I think it's a good start for a long lasting partnership between Canada and Germany and Canada and Europe. Canada is the only country, non-European country, which get access to the SAFE agreement of the European Union, means at the end to fulfill the 5% target in NATO, and on the other hand, to get access to a big program of the European Union. From my point of view, it is also a part of this getting more independent from the U.S.
1: Yeah. Given that need for diversification, is this a risk for Canada, though? You know, there are those who are concerned that this is stepping away from building relationships in the Indo-Pacific.
0: I do not think so. Mm-hmm. Canada is, from my point of view, I call it a triangle country. On the one hand, the Indo-Pacific region, one of the most dynamic regions, and Canada looks to that region and has contracts and memoranda of understanding, and also to the North Atlantic, to Europe, and to the Arctic as the potential field of conflict of the superpowers in the future. Therefore, Canada is good advised to see both sides or three sides where they have to engage. And at the end, securing sovereignty of Canada and NATO allies is the main challenge in the current situation. Common task of ensuring that peace and security are mutually dependent. And the now placed order is, from my point of view, an important step.
1: The NATO summit, what are you going to be watching for to come out of that?
0: NATO summit should strengthen NATO allies and to get an agreement to get faster on track what is necessary to deliver in the near future because of the current threats. I think NATO will become more stronger at the end. And I think it's also a good signal that Prime Minister Carney, together with Minister of Foreign Affairs and Defense Minister and the Chief of Staff of the Canadian Army, will join a NATO summit. At the end, we will see the strategy behind that. But at the end, I think it's maybe the first step also to underpin the leadership of Canada also in NATO.
1: Bernd, I'm glad we could speak. Thank you for coming back on the show.
0: Thank you again.
2: Bernd Altusman is the director of the Konrad Adenauer Stiftung Canada office. We reached him in Ottawa.

0: Jerry West feeds to Chamberlain. He's going to the basket. Back to live action as Chamberlain turns and goes to the basket.
1: Basketball legend Will Chamberlain scoring for the LA Lakers during the 1972 NBA Finals against the New York Knicks. The Lakers defeated the Knicks to make history by winning their first NBA title after moving from Minneapolis. And before he stepped onto the court that day, Mr. Chamberlain wore a yellow and purple warm-up jacket with his last name emblazoned on the back. He went on to wear that same jacket, possibly as a good luck charm, all through the 1972-73 season, which was the last of the now late Mr. Chamberlain's career. After 1973, that bright yellow jacket disappeared until a 19-year-old thrift store aficionado named Quinn Brown stumbled upon it at a Goodwill store in Hillsboro, Oregon this year. That jacket is now up for auction. We reached Quinn Brown in Portland, Oregon.
2: Quinn, you do this for a living, so you sort through a lot of stuff. What was it about this piece at this Goodwill that caught your eye?
3: Well, I will say is that I didn't know immediately what it was. I knew it was probably a 70s or 80s Wilt Chamberlain jacket, but I would have never assumed that it would have actually been his jacket. I saw somebody holding it up, kind of looking at it, looking a little indecisive about it.

0: so I could tell it was good. I stood there, and he threw it back right in front of me. And just knowing with sports stuff, it sells really well. Like, people enjoy wearing their favorite player or favorite sports team. I knew pretty much right away it was a few hundred dollars probably.
1: And the buttons, I heard, sort of stood out to you too. What was it about the buttons?
0: So they're a brand called Scoville. They stopped using that on sports things in the 80s. Mm-hmm. And so that was kind of my first indicator that, like, this is a true vintage item that could not be replicated today.
1: And so it's busy. You're all looking through it. You pick it up when the other person puts it down. Do you take time to try it on, or you just check out at that point?
0: I picked it up, and on Wilt Chamberlain was, I think, 7'1". So the jacket was ridiculously big. It would not have fit me.
1: It would be a coat or a dress on
0: it. Yeah, no, it was.
1: How much did you buy it for in the end?
0: I bought it for $3.07.
1: Pretty good deal. And so then you take your haul home, I guess. What do you normally do with it? Do you start researching each piece before you post it?
0: A lot of the stuff is just lower value items that I don't really have to do much research on. And I kind of just have an eye for what I think other people want to wear. But there are items that I'll use the Google lens and look it up and look for similar ones that I know can sell.
1: How long before you found out if it really belonged to Chamberlain?
0: It was probably a few hours after I got home. When I was actually at the bins, I threw it in the trunk and kind of, I didn't forget about it, but it wasn't like the number one thing on my mind to do research on this piece. When I started doing it at home, there were not really any results when I would take a picture of it.
1: So does that make you worry in that moment that you misjudged?
0: It did. I was thinking, well, wait, this jacket might be like homemade or something. This is only for a few minutes, but I remember having that feeling because there was no size tag. There was no wash tag, no information on the inside of the jacket. Didn't have his name in Sharpie or number or anything. So there weren't really any indicators of it actually being his. But then after doing some digging on Google, I saw another jacket that sold in 2016. It was identical to mine. Had more stains, but that one sold for $56,000. Then at that point, I had kind of posted it on my story thinking, okay, this is probably game worn. So I'm going to want to just post it and see what people say. Yeah. And all my friends started calling me. And at the time, I wasn't really 100% sure. But then I remember being in my room that afternoon. Yeah. I saw another Wilt Chamberlain jersey. So it wasn't the warm-up jacket, it was a jersey. Mm-hmm. But the jersey was a little bit longer.
1: Right.
0: But that's just because the players would tuck the jerseys into their shorts and then wear the jacket over.
1: I can only imagine you in your room going from that short period of, okay, I guess I'm out $3.07 or something. Yeah. Or maybe I'll just
0: and
1: get
0: I,
1: a little
0: I
1: bit.
0: Just, to yeah, then. I remember just like running up the stairs and being like, oh my God, like I was yelling for my mom because we had been looking at it together. That's when I was like, wow, I really think I have something here.
1: And when did the auction house get involved?
0: They got involved pretty quickly. I ended up doing a post on social media with an account because by that time I had photo matched it myself. I needed authentication. They had a third party do it for them. It was photo matched the game, so they just looked at all the small details and they were able to match it.
1: What are your theories or their theories on how it ended up at the Goodwill in Hillsborough?
0: The problem is, like, it's really hard to say. The only piece of information that I have is there was a dry cleaning tag on the jacket when I got it that had a date from 2018. What I think is possible is somebody forgot to pick it up. That's really about it. I don't know how it got to Portland, Oregon versus LA, but it did somehow.
1: It did, and you found it. Did you know about Chamberlain and this part of NBA history before, or if not, what did you learn?
0: Yeah, I'm not a super big basketball fan, but I knew he had scored 100 points. I knew he played for the Lakers. Definitely knew who he was. A lot of my friends were really into that. I remember hearing his name all the time. I had an idea.
1: Did any part of you think, well, maybe I should keep it?
0: Some of it, because I realistically know it will go up in value just because it's so limited. But I also know that right now I can use the money and play it safe and just invest the money probably into an index fund.
1: Oh, that's very

0: responsible. How much are you thinking it might go for?
1: I mean, the Sotheby's estimate is 150 to 250,000, so probably somewhere around there.
0: That's life-changing money for anybody.
1: It is, yeah. Especially this young to be gifted this just by luck, really. It could have been anybody.
0: What does your mother say about this?
1: Yeah, my mom is very excited. She knows how much money I make doing it. I'm pretty successful in what I do.
0: Okay. Ultimately, do you have a preference of where it ends up, who it goes to?
1: I really hope it goes to a fan who is just a really big fan of Wilt Chamberlain and the Lakers, a true fan who will be able to appreciate the history of the jacket.
0: What was the most valuable thing you thrifted before this?
1: I found a vintage t-shirt for bands like Nirvana and Soundgarden and some other really popular ones. I sold it for $250.
0: And how much did you buy it for?
1: Probably like a dollar.
0: So this wins.
1: Just by a little bit.
0: I'm glad we could speak, Quinn. Thank you.
1: Thanks for calling.
2: Quinn Brown found an authentic Wilt Chamberlain jacket in a thrift store, and it's now up for auction by Sotheby's. We reached him in Portland, Oregon.

0: Classic football chant, except it's at a baseball game. It's baseball chanting by football fans. It's a classic baseball football chant. That was the sound of dozens of England fans cheering on Atlanta Braves outfielder Michael Harris II. They were in town for the round of 32 last week, and they decided to single Mr. Harris out to be the object of their enthusiastic support. And so they did their thing. Every time Michael Harris II was at bat, and every time a ball came remotely close to him in the outfield. Michael Harris has since thrown his support behind England. He spoke with podcast host Roger Bennett before last night's round of 16 match between England and Mexico.
1: When I ran out on the field for the first time, I seen the England flags hung up around, and then I seen a big group out in center. They were chanting from the first pitch to the last one, so I kind of knew the energy was different from the jump. Baseball fans, they sit down. They actually sit down and give the game some time to breathe, but they were going the whole game, and I loved it. At first, I didn't really know that they were putting my name in the chant until, I guess, later in the first inning, but once I figured it out, they didn't stop. I honestly just thought I was the closest player, so they just put my name in it.
2: How did you not laugh the whole game through, man? How did you keep locked in the zone?
1: My teammates were kind of laughing because at some point they would look back and I'm dancing to it. So they would laugh. But yeah, I really loved it. I felt like it was easier because I knew I had a whole nother country behind me, you know?
2: At one point, they cheered a routine fly ball like Harry Kane had just scored a winner.
1: Well, every time that I caught one, they were doing that. So I think I had about five of them. It's actually a good amount for a game. But yeah, every time I caught them, they were going wild and it was crazy. So after the game, I went out to see family,
2: yeah,
1: and they were still out there. I thought everybody was gone, you know. Then they were all still out there. They ran down like to the edge of the wall, and they were chanting for me to come back out again. So I ran out, took a video of it. I was loving it. Yeah, a couple guys took their jerseys off. Unfortunately, I couldn't give mine away, but yeah, I gave a hat away. And I'm wearing this jersey every day around the clubhouse, so yeah.
2: And now, tonight, England are playing Mexico. They're going to the Azteca. I don't need to tell you this as a lifelong England fan.
1: Oh, yeah, I'm already aware.
2: Can I get a score prediction?
1: I want to say England 3, Mexico 2.
2: And when it happens, Michael Harris II has told me he's going to get bulldogs tattooed right around you. You did. Am I not meant to say that on camera?
1: I don't think you made it up, but we'll see.
2: Yeah.
1: Yeah.
2: It's happening. It's coming home. Is it coming home?
1: It's coming home.
0: Major League Baseball player Michael Harris II speaking with Roger Bennett, host of the Men in Blazers podcast. And of course, England beat Mexico yesterday, 3-2. There's no word yet from Mr. Harris about that tattoo.

0: At first glance, the farm fields officially known as the Saint-Rémy Federal Surplus Property don't look like much, but the 162 acres of Crown-owned land outside Ganawage mean a lot to the Mohawk community there, and the members of that community are now the official owners of that land. It's an example of what Ganawage's leadership refers to as rematriation, and it came with a new pledge of $1.2 million in federal funding from Crown Indigenous Minister Rebecca Alty to help remove a contaminated building from the site. Cody Dibo is the Grand Chief of the Mohawk Council of Ganawage. We reached him in Ganawage, which is just south of Montreal.
1: Grand Chief, given how long these fights can be and the fact that these results don't always come, what will you remember about being out on the land with the Crown Indigenous Relations Minister, knowing what was happening?
2: Well, I mean, it was a surreal feeling for sure, you know, to see such a large parcel, you know, coming back to my community, you know, after years and years of, in discussions, being the one to sort of maybe get it over the finish line, you know, as well as, the minister as well, Rebecca Alty. I think that really just left an everlasting impression for her. So, working over the last year to get this over the final stages was definitely surreal.
1: And how was this land used over the years?
2: Probably almost 100 years ago. Yeah. I believe in the 40s or so, it was a communications sort of outpost. There's the tower on there. Right. But in the more recent years, it was being utilized, leased out, you know, to the farmers. So historically, and even in the recent little while, even when it was still held under, I believe it was the Department of Defense, they were leasing out the property to some of the surrounding farmers, for different crops. So our intention right now is that's a big push from our community to get back to our roots, so to speak. So for us, it's to continue, farming the land.
1: Our listeners heard about the $1.2 million in funding that this comes with from Ottawa. How will that money be used? What do you want it to go towards?
2: So the money is used to, there's an old building, the old communications building, and the radio tower on site. So the building, of course, you know, anything from the 40s and 50s, you know, asbestos, lead paint, you know, so that needs to be taken down carefully and disposed of properly. There was an oil furnace in the basement that did have, there was some spills that had happened, I think, with it. So we're not 100% sure in terms of the extent, but it's kind of localized to just the site of the building in the basement. So some soil will have to be remediated or disposed of as well. But it's all part of that whole, decommissioning of the building, right? Taking it down.
1: This is 162 acres, significant certainly, as you said, but it is a fraction of the nearly 24,000 acres that there are pending claims for, as you will know. Much of that land is occupied right now. Mm-hmm. What would a transfer of that size look like?
2: Well, I mean, for us, we've stated, the position of the community is we are getting every inch back of the seigneury grievance, as we call it. It's not a claim, you know, it's really a grievance that we have with the federal government, and that's what we're working towards. So obviously, I think we're talking, not something that's going to be done overnight for sure, but, you know, trying to figure out, you know, what's that look like, right? In terms of multi-generational, you know, returns of things. So definitely things that we have to have a conversation about. But, you know, for us, it's not about, kind of what was done to us, you know, and all First Nations. It's kind of, we understand people have built lives and, have homes, but there, our vision is there needs to be a gradual return, right? Over generations, as I've stated, not something overnight. We don't want to repeat what was done to us. You know, we kind of had to pick up in the middle of the night and move and say, well, this is where you need to be now. And you can't be over here anymore. We're talking, back in, for,

0: pre-Indian Act or during Indian Act times.
1: In terms of what getting these acres, these 162 acres rematriated, do you think, what do you think that means for the 24,000 acres that you have grievances for?
0: Well, I think it's a step in the right direction, right? And I think it's kind of bringing hope, you know, to people who felt, you know, that this was never going to be resolved or any movement was going to happen on it. You know, there is historical wrongs that Canada needs to deal with, and either just sweeping it under the rug or trying to write a check is not going to solve the issues. Like, we need to have these conversations, and it also needs to bring about, you know, the education and the history about it. You know, like, people, this stuff isn't taught in schools. It's not taught, you know, to everybody who's, you know, currently occupying, you know, land that's, you know, in these grievances. You know, and that's what needs to happen, you know, because education is the best tool, and everybody needs to know sort of the history so we don't repeat it. So for me, I'm hoping this starts sparking, saying, asking people, and we have, you know, our website, Gonna Walk Get Land Back, you know, where we give the information about the grievance of the Seigneurie of Sault Ste. Louis. And I think that needs to go across, you know, across the Turtle Island. People need to know what are the issues and why we're, you know, so staunch at defending, you know, our rights, because we've seen it being stripped away time, sort of acre by acre, it seems.
1: The fact that you use the word rematriation is significant, that it's matriarchal.
0: Yes. Well, I mean, for us, everything comes from the woman, right? Like, the Mother Earth, you know, we hold that in high regard. So we need to protect what's ours. We need to make sure it lasts for the generations to come. And nothing is ours right now. And I think that's the outlook that everybody needs to realize. Like, right now, the parcel of land that you might occupy is not yours. It's for future generations. It's for your generations, right? So you're not going to damage your plot of land or damage your home, because what is your kids going to have? What are your grandkids going to have? It's the same view we have, you know, when we're looking at the land and Mother Earth, that it's not ours to do with as we please. It's, we're just holding it for somebody else.
1: Grand Chief, I'm glad we could speak. Thank you.
0: Of course. Thank you.
2: Cody Daibo is the Grand Chief of the Mohawk Council of Ganawage. That's where we reached him.

0: Her time at Wimbledon may be over, but Alexandra Ayala is just getting started. The 21-year-old made history when she became the first Filipina player to make it to the second week of a Grand Slam. And she didn't stop there, advancing to the fourth round of the tournament before ultimately losing today's match against Jasmine Paolini. Throughout her journey at Wimbledon, Ms. Ayala has had her entire country cheering for her, and that was not lost on her when she spoke after a win on Saturday. For the record, here's part of what she told the crowd.
1: I'm really emotional, and maybe for someone like Iga, who has won so many slams, or maybe someone like Serena or Venus, this achievement may seem small, but for someone who grew up in the Philippines and... train with my brother and my grandfather every day after school with my ruffled socks and my light-up shoes and chubby cheeks. So to her, this is everything.
0: For the record, that was Filipina tennis player Alexandra Ayala speaking on Saturday after she advanced to the round of 16 at Wimbledon. Ms. Ayala lost today to Italy's Jasmine Paolini, 2-1.

appeared together in Calgary to jointly announce a bold pipeline proposal. Over 3,000 kilometers of pipe running from the oil hub of Hardisty, Alberta to Sarnia, Ontario, near the U.S. border, with a capacity of 500,000 barrels a day and more down the road. They're calling it the Northern Shield Energy Corridor, and the announcement came with a statement of support from Saskatchewan Premier Scott Moe. But if memory serves, just a sec, let me check out.

0: I think the guy's a champion. He has to consult a little more with his folks in Manitoba, but we'll work something out, and I'm 100% behind putting a pipeline up to Churchill and getting an icebreaker and start delivering it around the world so we can continue to be an energy powerhouse.
1: Thank you. Go ahead.
2: Chris Fargo with the Calgary Herald. A twofold question for you, Premier Ford. First off, what are the next steps and the timelines? And then secondly, if everything went according to your plans, how quickly might you be able to get this pipeline built?
0: Well, first of all, we were communicating with 77 Indigenous communities, which play an absolute critical role in this, and we're going to do this feasibility study. We'll be back out before the end of this year, and then we'll be able to roll it out. We've already put a plan together where the pipeline, we've been actually working on this for over the last year, and we have some real experts in the province that put a pipeline route all the way through Ontario, from Alberta through Manitoba and Saskatchewan, with the approval of, obviously, Saskatchewan, Manitoba.
2: I'm sorry, do you have a timeline on when it might actually be built?
0: I'll have a better idea once we do this feasibility study, but we aren't going to hold back. We're going to go full steam ahead. We have great steel companies in Ontario, and I understand so does Saskatchewan, so does Manitoba, so we're all going to pitch in, but we have to make sure it's Canadian steel.
2: And then follow-up here for Premier Smith. Premier, you've got already in the works 1.2 million barrels a day with some of the expansions that have already been announced. Then you've got an additional 1 million barrel a day pipeline that would go to the West Coast if it gets built. Now you're talking about an additional 500 to 800,000 barrels a day on top of that. How is the industry going to fill it? And do you think there's actually going to be a demand for this much capacity?
3: Well, I think we have to look at the time frame. I mean, I've said that we wanted to double oil and gas production over 10 to 15 years. And so when you think of when I made that promise, we were at 3.7 million barrels per day in production. We're at 5 million barrels per day right now. If you look at all of the projects that had at previous points been approved and gone through permitting, but stopped because we didn't have pipeline access, that comes up to about 2 million barrels a day right there. I've talked to a number of different companies already. Every time I meet a producer, I say, what is your current production and how quickly could you expand? And there's some examples I could give you. So I add that question to Imperial, and they said they have 450,000 in production. They have the capacity to go to 900,000. I asked the question, you look at Blackrod as well. They launched with 37,000 greenfield, and for SAGD, they have the ability to go up to 80,000. Talked to another oil sands producer. They said that they have a 300,000 site, could go up to 700,000. So those are only three companies. So I think that if you look at how we stage it, if we get the incentives right and we get the environment right to do new greenfield development over 10 to 15 years, I have absolute confidence that we'll be able to do it. Remember, we are one of the largest reserves on the planet. We've got 177 billion barrels of recoverable reserves at today's technology. We've got 1.8 trillion barrels of oil in place. So I think we got to think big, and we've got to be looking at being one of the top three energy producers and exporters in the world.
4: Alberta Premier Danielle Smith and Ontario Premier Doug Ford speaking to reporters in Calgary earlier today.

0: Scientists go to great, often ridiculous seeming lengths to learn about the natural world. Just last week, we told you about a team of researchers who had braved extremely icy waters and potential encounters with leopard seals to study sea squirts in Antarctica. We also heard about the one-of-a-kind collection an Australian wool researcher had spent a lifetime building. And looking further back into our archive, other examples abound. We are reminded, for instance, of the Spanish study in which scientists proved that noctule bats hunt birds in midair by securing tiny little audio recorders to the bats. That was cool, but it turns out the evidence they were after had been sitting there for centuries in the work of Flemish Renaissance artist Jan Brueghel the Elder. That's according to a new paper that focuses on his painting Air. Miguel Clavero is a researcher with the Spanish National Research Council and a co-author on the paper. We reached him in Huelva, Spain.
1: Miguel, I'm looking at the painting

0: right now. It's quite beautiful and detailed. Just describe for our listeners what they would see if they were looking at it.
1: It's an allegory of the element air. You know, Jan Brueghel painted different allegories of the fourth element, and he made different versions of the air. In this particular one, there is a couple of mythological figures surrounded by a lot of animals related to air. They are mostly birds. There are something like 60 species of birds that can be identified in the painting. And then there are four different bats. There is one long-eared bat. There are two smaller bats that cannot be identified to genus. And then there is in the right upper right corner, there is this large bat that we identify as a noctule bat with a bird in its mouth.
0: Yeah, and how do you know that it's a noctule bat? What are the distinguishing features that tell you that?
1: And we thought it could be a noctule bat because it looked like it to us. It was big, and the shape of the wings and so on, it looked like a noctule bat, but we were not sure. The thing is that we were lucky to have the noctule experts working in our same institute, and they are in fact our friends. So we went to them, say, "Hey, can't that be a noctule bat eating a bird?" And they were like totally excited about that, because there are specific features that makes us quite sure that it is a noctule bat.
0: One of the specialists you went to speak with or took your thoughts to is Elena Tena. She was on our show when, you know, using contemporary scientific methods, she and her team found that noctule bats were eating birds in midair. She came on our show at that time back in October. Here's a little bit of what she told us then.
2: We didn't know they were eating the birds on the wing, and it was really surprising for us when we realized that the bat was capturing the bird and also eating the bird during the flight. And it was really exciting for us because we have been looking for this for many, many years. So it was amazing, and we were really impressed.
0: For years, they'd been searching for this kind of proof, as you know. So how did she and the other experts react when you said, "Hey, this painting is about 400 years old"? Looks like they had proof back then.
1: They were really surprised, like basically anyone, because, you know, they were like totally shocked, like we were, thinking that someone could have represented that scene and that specific relationship, because it is an Ictalus and a songbird, and no other bat eats the bird. So it is so accurate that, it is very fascinating.
0: Just the act itself, what they're doing, I mean, they're killing and eating their prey while they're flying. And they could be flying for 20 minutes. Just, it's like their to-go meal. That's not an easy thing.
1: Yes, well, and the, you know, what Elena and the team described involves also a free fall episode of hundreds of meters, and then the bat pursuing the bird and so on. But the thing is that what Brueghel painted is a bat with the bird in the mouth. Mm-hmm. And even though everything is so realistic in Brueghel painting, that cannot be realistic, because he for sure didn't observe directly the interaction. A bat cannot fly with something in its mouth, because it has to produce the sound to locate itself, and it cannot be flying oriented with something in the mouth. So what we think is that Brueghel knew about Nyctalus eating bat from an indirect way, just like people described that in the 2000s, because they saw remains in bat colonies, and they deduced that the bats were eating the birds.
0: This work that you're doing, historical ecology, what is the power of finding this kind of knowledge?
1: The power is that it is generally assumed that we cannot profit the knowledge produced before scientists started producing knowledge. And that when you deal with biodiversity, you know, there are many things that have changed in ecosystems for centuries or millennia, but we are only describing what has happened since

0: the 1950s or 1970s, because that's when scientists started recording the data. But what we propose is that there are other alternative options of going to original sources, historical original sources that can provide data from much deeper in the past.
1: I know you're looking at more. You're looking to find out about other species as well. What other things are you hoping to learn?
0: One of the species we have been working a lot is a species of crayfish that is usually considered the native crayfish in Spain. But we know from historical documents that it is an Italian species that was introduced in the 16th century. So we have a lot of documents in different archives in Spain and Italy informing about the actions taken to take the crayfish to Spain. And from the paintings, for example, Pedro Romero, which is the first author of this, he's in fact working on parrots and monkeys in paintings with the aim of describing historical wildlife trade networks, global ones. Because since the 15th century, different species of parrots and monkeys start appearing in artworks. So we can describe how people were taking certain species from one place to the place where they were painted.
1: Miguel, I appreciate this. Thank you.
0: Thank you, for sure.
2: Miguel Clavero is a researcher with the Spanish National Research Council. We reached him in Huelva, Spain.

0: was the longest standing world record in women's swimming, and then Summer McIntosh jumped in the pool yesterday.
1: Keep your eye on the clock, ladies and gentlemen. Her personal best is 201.99. Let's see if she can do it. Hand on the wall, McIntosh. 201.65. A new world record. A new world record. Summer McIntosh in the 200-meter butterfly.
0: Commentary from the Canadian swimming trials in Montreal, where the 19-year-old superstar broke a world record that had stood for 17 years. Summer McIntosh is not new to being astonishingly fast in the pool. Of course, she now holds 4 world records. But after the race, she said even she didn't think she could break that one. Ms. McIntosh's mother, Jill, was also an Olympic swimmer. She was in the crowd cheering her daughter on, like she did last year when Summer competed at the World Aquatics Championships. At the time, Jill McIntosh talked to guest host Paul Hunter about watching her daughter swim her specialty, the 200-meter butterfly.
2: Looking way back to 1984 at the Olympics in L.A., the 200-meter butterfly was your event, right, for Canada. Does that make this one different, extra special for you?
3: Totally, in a way. I mean, the 200 fly is such a hard event, so I really appreciate how she can cruise at 206. it's actually a bit mind-blowing, so I'm super, super proud of her.
2: Can you think back to a time where you were watching her do her thing and when you thought, she's got something and she could go places with this? Was there a moment when you realized that?
3: I remember her filling out her goal sheet when she was 10 years old, because 10-year-olds weren't allowed to swim the 200 fly long course. And her goal sheet wasn't a time or anything. It was saying, I beg the swimming coaches to change their policy on 10-year-olds being able to swim the 200 butterfly. But she literally put that on her goal sheet. I have a picture of it still. And ever since then, I was like, okay, this is a special kid that's taking on a very hard event. I almost, as a parent, said, oh, I don't think you should put that on your goal sheet. And then I thought, well, why not? And she was allowed to swim it. So that was kind of cool.
0: From our archives, Jill McIntosh talking to guest host Paul Hunter last year. We're now at the end of As It Happens, the Midnight Edition. Coming up next on CBC Radio 1, the news.
4: As It Happens, the Midnight Edition will be back again for you tomorrow. I'm Neil Kirksall. Thanks for listening.
0: And I'm Chris Howden. Good night.

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1: Today, a sea of mourners wearing black filled the streets of Tehran. I'm Carolyn Beeler.
2: And I'm Marco Werman. Honoring Iran's supreme leader is meant to show strength.
3: It looks like the war gave the Islamic Republic a new lease on life and a new source of legitimacy.
1: Also today in Venezuela, hope for finding survivors fades as the misery of earthquake recovery sets in.
4: You can even smell death in the air because there are many bodies that are still trapped under the debris.
2: Plus, at the World Cup, the thrill of victory and controversy over a red card.
5: So it's a bad decision.
1: And how French is the Tour de France if it begins in Spain?
2: All coming up today here on The World. A lot of news to get to this Monday. That was a scene in Tehran today where hundreds of thousands of people filled the streets to view the casket of Iran's late supreme leader, Ayatollah Ali Khamenei. He was killed in a U.S.-Israeli airstrike back in February.
1: The regime says it's expecting millions of people to come out for Khamenei's funeral procession as it travels across the country.
2: The highly orchestrated event is intended to show broad support for Iran's clerical leadership, despite deep questions over its future. We'll discuss that later in the show.
1: First, though, we turn to Venezuela, which is still reeling from twin earthquakes that rocked the country's north on June 24th.
2: The official death toll has surpassed 2,500, with tens of thousands of people still displaced from their homes.
1: Our reporter, Tibi Saizea, grew up in Venezuela and knows the area well. She has been on the ground reporting for the past week and spoke with me about what she's been seeing in the capital and the nearby city of La Guaira.
4: It's been really hard, Caroline. For the people of Caracas, La Guaira is the kind of place where you go for a day trip to the beach, you know, to eat fresh fish, coconut water. And I remember going there many times growing up with my family, my friends. And we even stayed in some of the buildings that have now collapsed.
1: Wow.
4: And I can't recognize that place anymore. Whole blocks are completely destroyed. And in some areas, you can even smell death in the air because there are many bodies that are still trapped under the debris. It looks like a war zone.
1: It's so different. It's unrecognizable, you say. What have you been hearing from people there? What have they been telling you about what they're going through?
4: There is a lot of desperation. I have seen families waiting outside these buildings, trying to recover the bodies of their loved ones. Some are raising money to repair machines or buying tools. I have also seen a lot of volunteers who traveled from different parts of the country paying their own way to get there.
1: Amid all of this, while focus is very much on recovery, I would imagine, yesterday was Venezuela's Independence Day. Was that marked in any public way?
4: Not really. I mean, July 5th is normally a big patriotic day in Venezuela, and there are official ceremonies and speeches, but this year the earthquakes overshadowed everything. And the president, the acting president, Delcy Rodriguez, she used the moment to call for unity. She also announced a new military unit for emergencies and disasters. And I have to say, you know, we have started seeing more soldiers and police involved in rescue and recovery work. That was a sharp critique, especially during the first few days after the earthquakes. But that happened more recently.
1: It has been almost 2 weeks since the earthquakes. Is there still any hope of finding anyone alive in the rubble?
4: Yeah, so many rescue crews already left, but some countries are rotating teams and sending fresh replacements. There are also a lot of international organizations working on the ground. And I have been talking to some of these rescue workers over the past few days. They say, you know, chances of finding people alive are very low, but they still have

0: hope.
1: All right, TB, let's listen to your story now about those rescue efforts.
2: Uno, dos, tres, Costa Rica, Costa Rica, Costa Rica!
0: That's a team of rescuers from Costa Rica celebrating in La Guaira. They were part of a group of international workers from six different countries who helped rescue Hernán Gil, a security guard in a shopping center. He's believed to be the last person found alive after the earthquakes. Gil survived for 8 days in a small pocket of air. I spoke with some of the international workers involved in the operation.
3: Yo tengo 22 años de rescatista y este sin duda el más complejo y más técnico que me ha tocado ahora.
0: Ezequiel Gallardo from Chile says he has 22 years of rescue experience, and this was the most complex operation he has ever coordinated. He says the building was so unstable that crews had to balance every move to avoid another collapse that could kill Gil or the rescuers. Alan Madrigal, a worker from Costa Rica, says the experience changed him.
4: Creo que el muchacho que llegó hace una semana acá no es el mismo que va a llegar a Costa Rica, créame.
0: He says the young man who arrived in Venezuela a week ago is not the same person who will return to Costa Rica. International crews now say the chances of finding more people alive are very low. Jiri Kubes with Urban Search and Rescue from the Czech Republic told me he has been on 10 international missions, including the earthquakes in Turkey 3 years ago.
5: And the impact is almost the same, even bigger because the area was bigger, but the impact, the images, what you can see around, it's almost the same.
0: The 2023 earthquake in Turkey and Syria killed more than 50,000 people. The search in Venezuela has been slow. Second Lieutenant Vu Chuc Binh Duan is here from Vietnam.
6: There's a lot of debris, as you see, and sometimes cutting through all of the fallen buildings proves to be quite difficult. To do this effectively, we really need heavy machineries like excavators and trucks and lots of people, but they're lacking.
0: Thousands of international teams from all across the globe have been here for over a week. But the need is much bigger than the response. And that has left families and volunteers improvising. At one collapsed building, Jonathan Salazar told me that he and his neighbors have raised money to repair a machine so they could keep digging.
7: La máquina la reparamos de nuestro dinero, apoyando al maquinista.
0: But then, he says, an officer from the Navy tried to take it to another site. Salazar told me the families went and got the machine back. In many places, the work has shifted from finding survivors to recovering bodies and giving families some kind of closure.
8: Mama, papa, y los dos hijos. La familia completa.
0: Luis Rondon had four relatives trapped. A mother, a father, and their two children, the whole family. He says they have recovered some of the bodies, but still digging for the rest. I ask him where he sleeps.
8: No tenemos donde dormir, la idea no es dormir, sino la idea es trabajar para recuperar los cuerpos de nuestros familiares.
0: We don't have anywhere to sleep, but the idea is not to sleep. The idea is to work, to recover the bodies of our family, he said.
9: Abre para acá, veme.
0: Hope has not disappeared completely. Eleazar Caicedo, a Venezuelan firefighter, said his team had made contact with Fabio, a child still trapped under the rubble in La Guaira. For the world, I'm TV Saicea, La Guaira, Venezuela.
10: This week, Turkey's capital Ankara is hosting NATO's 36th summit. The run-up has been tense as the Turkish government launched a sweeping security crackdown ahead of the meeting. Authorities are targeting alleged members of ISIS along with civil society groups like journalists, LGBTQ plus activists, and environmentalists. Inside Europe's Dorian Jones sent us this report from Istanbul.
11: A slick video from the Interior Ministry shows heavily armed anti-terror squads storming homes throughout Ankara, billed as a crucial mission to secure the upcoming NATO summit.

0: While the footage spotlights the capture of alleged Islamic State operatives, many among the hundreds arrested are actually members of Turkey's civil society. Among those detained is Yıldız Tar, editor of KARS, Turkey's only LGBTQ+ news portal. Lawyer Kerem Dikmen, who works on human rights for KAYOS, says the NATO summit is being used by authorities to crack down on Turkey's civil society.
1: My colleague is in prison now, and I can't imagine the conditions. More than 200 arrested, some of them members of Islamic State, some of them academicians, some of them LGBTI and environment activists, and every kind of activists in Turkey arrested. It is an unnamed war against Turkish civil society. I am curious about what do Western leaders who are participating to NATO summit feel. We have to ask these questions to them.
0: Meanwhile, the main opposition Republican People's Party, the CHP, reels from its own legal onslaught. Hundreds arrested over the past year, dozens of mayors ousted, and in May, a court even removed its leader, Özgür Özel. İlham Özgel, a former deputy chair of the CHP, insists the moment has come for NATO leaders to confront Erdogan.
2: First of all, the democratic societies, they have to judge Mr. Erdogan's action. He has to be pointed that you're destroying democracy and what you're doing is against rule of law. We wanted to hear that first. In the second place, there could be some kind of a diplomatic isolation. So whenever Mr. Erdogan meets a foreign leader, he's selling it to his own audience, to Turkish public, that he's a world leader. At least this opportunity could be taken from his hand.
0: Turkey's Western allies are unlikely to heed calls for action. Instead, President Recep Tayyip Erdogan is poised to elevate his global standing at the NATO summit. According to Turkey expert Asla Aydıntaşbaş, a senior fellow at the Brookings Institution, European and American leaders have found uncommon unity in their resolve to cooperate with Turkey, setting aside human rights worries.
3: For President Trump, this comes naturally. He doesn't care about human rights advancement globally. He thinks the United States should look after its own interests. But now Europeans are also looking for some type of a functional relationship with Turkey and wanting to disregard human rights as an impediment to bilateral relations.
0: When EU's leading officials met in Istanbul with their Turkish counterparts this week ahead of the NATO summit, human rights wasn't on the agenda. Instead, migration and security dominated discussions. For more than a decade, Ankara has been the gatekeeper to migrants seeking to enter Europe. Now, with NATO's second largest army and a rapidly expanding defence industry, Turkey is increasingly viewed as key to European security. International relations expert Federico Donnelli of the University of Trieste says the EU's muted criticism of Turkey over human rights, despite the country officially remaining a candidate, confirms a shift in their relationship.
4: The restraint of EU reaction is closely linked to an increase in recognition of Turkey's structural importance for European security. In the current environment, international environment, Turkey is seen less as a candidate country and more as a strategic partner.
0: As European leaders at the NATO summit push for deeper security ties with Turkey, the embattled opposition and broader Turkish civil society worry they are being sacrificed on the altar of Europe's security interests. Dorian Jones, DW, Istanbul.
5: Dorian Jones is with our partners at DW's Inside Europe.

Ahead on the show, we check on recent flooding in West Africa and hear how people are holding up as these events become more frequent due to climate change. That is next on The World.

0: This is The World. I'm Marco Werman. Torrential rain has been pummeling West Africa from Cote d'Ivoire to Nigeria. It's been going on for weeks now, and the flooding has killed dozens of people. Hundreds more have been forced from their homes. The region's rainy season is expected to last for a few more weeks, so more bad weather and potentially more tragic outcomes to come. The flooding, though, was not unexpected. Heavy rains have become more intense in recent years. Today, I chatted with Vincent Oje about how residents of the affected countries, as well as policymakers, are adapting to this new reality. Oje is a professor at Taraba State University in northeastern Nigeria.
1: There are people that their farms have been flooded. Those living in the city or nearby city, they also have a fair share of flooding experience. In fact, also many people vacated their residence. They see the atmosphere change as if it's going to rain. They become so afraid of this issue. And I must say that flooding is just not a one-time event. It's been like this. The greatest we had was in 2012. There was a return period in 2022. And this year, it is also already happening.
0: That's a good point you bring up there. Rain has been expected at this time of year in West Africa, and it's increasing and getting more severe. But why was this past month so bad?
1: Well, in terms of flooding, we can attribute it to issues of climate change, because climate change has exacerbated how the rainfalls, the duration of the rain, and how much is received, okay, in a particular place at a particular time. This rain is so important because the farmers need it. So it's a case of the farmer needs rain to grow their crop, especially those of us in the northern part of Nigeria. But unfortunately, sometimes it comes torrentially and inundates both farmland and cities.
0: Talk a bit about what rural areas in Nigeria have been facing. How will these floods overall impact planting and harvesting?
1: Wow. That is a big issue when it comes to the impact of flood on agriculture. In the midst of the flood, we have a dry spell. That has been our experience for the past 2-3 years over here. So it means that farmers lose their crops. When in the initial stage, those are planted early without early warning. Then in the middle of the road, there is dry spell, a period where they are still expecting rain, but the rain goes off for about a week or more. So most farmers get to lose their crop completely. Some others harvest little to nothing compared to what was planted and a supposed yield for the year. So it affects livelihood, it affects the price in the marketplace, and of course, affects rural people and indigent people.
0: And presumably, we won't see the real impacts of all this until it's time to take those products to market, if they have that produce. I'm curious, what has been the impact in cities where drainage can be a problem?
1: Yes, that is where the impact of anthropogenic forces now comes in. Most places have little drainages, because we say in West Africa we are most impacted because of our inability to adapt subsequently as a result of infrastructural decadence. But even when these places have drainages, sometimes the attitude of the people in terms of environmental sanitation, they clog these drainages, and of course it affects the people in the city. We see goods in shops get lost. We see vehicles get destroyed. We see homes get flooded with electronic gadgets and other. All this brings in economic effect on the livelihood of the city dwellers.
0: What has been the response from the authorities to all of this?
1: So the major response we've seen so far is, they call it Federal Emergency Management Agency or State Emergency Management Agency at the subnational level. They respond to these people by giving them period bedding, some food, and all that. But that cannot even be qualified to be called a serious adaptation, not to talk of being resilient to flooding.
0: Right. So the reaction to the current situation is not enough. You spoke earlier about climate change, and you were very clear how much that has contributed to the problems West Africa and Nigeria are facing. So how much has the Nigerian government placed this climate change reality front and center in their planning and being prepared for heavier rains and the ensuing floods?
1: Yes, I must acknowledge the Nigerian government is climate aware. The laws are there. NASPA CC of 2011 and the climate change policy of 2021, most of those evidences are there that there's climate change. And also the Nigerian Meteorological Agency and the National Hydrological Agency keep giving us information about weather outlook. But the major challenge is, yes, once this thing done is done at the federal level, then scaling it to the subnational and also to the rural people is now the challenge. And that's why we're advocating more people in the subnational to take these messages early enough to the farmers to know what they're expecting.
0: As far as the flooding, I mean, this has become a repetitive tragedy, as we've said a couple of times, extreme rain, flooding, and resulting deaths. How then do people in Nigeria prepare for what could be a disastrous rainy season, knowing that floods could keep getting worse and the government is not providing adequate guidance and policy to make things better?
1: Nigerians, most people in Nigeria, they are aware about climate change. At my own level, I do a weather forecast for the state on a radio station, and it's related to the communities to know what to expect. Sometimes I can give a prediction up to 3 days or 4 days or 5 days, a week ahead to know what is coming. But at my own level, this is just an independent contribution I'm making. And of course, they're appreciative of it because it's been of help for the 2-3 years I've started doing that.
0: So what do you expect to see in the coming weeks, Vincent? What's in the forecast?
1: Yes, we are still in the middle of the rainy season. It's not over yet. It's not yet the rule for those of us in West Africa. So many people are trying to clean up their environment, making sure that the drains are emptied and all that. So that's how they respond at the individual level. At the government level, I think the state government has created a ministry properly dedicated to environmental sanitation. They go around sweeping the street and clearing every drainage that has been clogged over the years. And this will also help to take water away from the city. But those ones along the farming zones where people go to farm, the only thing that can save such farming flooding occur is maybe to build embankments around the farm and all that, which is not possible because of the earning ability of the farmer. They need money to do a lot of things, so they may not have money to fence off their farm against flood waters.
0: Early warning systems and acting on them, so important in
1: yes,
0: all of this.
1: Yes.
0: Vincent Oje is a professor at Taraba State University. He spoke to us today from northeastern Nigeria.

0: This is The World. I'm Marco Werman. Huge crowds of mourners dressed in black were in Iran's capital today for a procession that was part of the week-long funeral for the late Supreme Leader Ayatollah Ali Khamenei. Iran's theocracy encouraged the massive turnout as a sign of strength as the country negotiates with the U.S. over a permanent end to the war. The Iranian government expects some 20 million people will show up at events across Iran all week. Journalist Saeed Sharia has this report from Tehran.
1: "We are at your service, Khamenei," the slogan celebrated through central Tehran as millions of mourners followed the truck carrying the coffins of former Iranian Supreme Leader Ayatollah Sayyid Ali Husseini Khamenei and the members of his family on Monday morning. Helicopters are hovering overhead as the procession moves slowly through the streets of Tehran. Below, the crowds are growing even tighter, with mourners pressing towards the truck, reaching out to touch it, while men in military uniforms form a protective ring around the vehicle. "Goodbye, my leader," echoes across the crowd. Beneath the scorching summer sun, mourners line rooftops, fill balconies, and pack every stretch of the route, many waiting for one last glimpse of the truck carrying the caskets. Amid the crowd, slogans of revenge for the death of the Supreme Leader can be heard across, as they also carry posters threatening U.S. President Donald Trump. The calls for revenge have become a defining feature of public mourning since the killing of the Supreme Leader. As the procession passes a science and technology university damaged during the war, mourners pause to listen as one speaker tells the crowd that the enemy is targeting not only lives, but also Iran's scientific and educational future. His remarks are met with the chants from the crowd.
2: "I think this is the biggest mistake that Trump administration and Israeli administration did in their entire history. They digged their own grave, I can say. It is a Persian proverb that I'm translating."
1: Mustafapur Mohammadi was part of the protest. He says the people are demanding revenge for the killing of the Supreme Leader. He adds the revenge does not mean to kill.
2: "As I said, it is the history to be written right now. The plan, the final plan, is the freedom of Palestine and defeating the U.S. hegemony in the region and in the world. And I think the martyrdom of Ayatollah Khamenei has eased the way for that. He very consciously sacrificed himself and his family on this way."
1: To the beat of drums and the mournful sounds of flutes, mourners covered in mud, a traditional symbol of grief. They rhythmically beat their chests as the procession moves onto the Azadi Square in Tehran. For The World, I'm Saeed Shahriar, Tehran.
3: Iran's Islamic Republic designed that elaborate mourning ritual for its supreme leader to send a message to the world: we're here to stay. But with internal divisions and economic meltdown and the threat of renewed war with the U.S., many are wondering if the Islamic Republic can survive intact. Borzou Daragahi in Paris joined us to talk about that today. He is the founder of the Badlands podcast and newsletter.
4: "The Iranian regime, I've been watching it for my whole life, and they're really good at these kinds of choreographed events. I don't think it shows anything new. When Qasem Soleimani was killed in 2020, and there was funeral services and funeral ceremonies for him all over the country as well, those were really big as well. They know how to draw out a crowd." There was no doubt in my mind that they'd be able to do something like this. But the timing of it is a stark reminder to the world that, yeah, they have some domestic legitimacy as well. They have perhaps not a majority of Iranians that support them, but a very large number.
3: One notable thing, though, is that Mosheba Khamenei, the new supreme leader, who was named supreme leader after his father was killed in a U.S. airstrike in February, he has not been in attendance at any of the funeral events so far. How significant is his absence?
4: Yeah, that's pretty wild that he wasn't there, that there was no voice evidence of him. There was no speech that was pre-recorded, anything. And we haven't seen anything or heard anything from him. There is a possibility that he never survived that attack, or he's in such a condition that he can't be brought out into the public. There's also the possibility that they're just worried for his security and they don't want any chance that Israel will use satellite and other signals technology to trace him back to his hiding place and assassinate him. In either case, despite the fact that you have a supreme leader who's absent, basically, the regime has remained coherent. You have these apparatchiks, essentially, that are running the government, being the public face of the government without the supreme leader there. It's just more evidence of how coherent the system is.
3: So the system, the regime, they are strong, you are saying. Is it clear which individuals within that system are actually wielding the power? If it sounds like there are some questions about to what extent the new supreme leader is actually wielding that power.
4: Yeah, I mean, that's actually pretty transparent in Iran. You have the Supreme National Security Council, and in that council, there's all the main regime figures. That includes the foreign minister. That includes the chief negotiator, Ghalibaf, who's also the Speaker of Parliament. It includes the head of the Revolutionary Guard, this guy, Ahmad Vahidi. But behind that, there is a darker element. There are these pro-regime militias. There's the judiciary, which I think is impervious to the cultural changes that are taking place in the country. And it continues to do awful things like this spate of death penalties and so on. And they're much more in the shadows, the revolutionary courts. If you look at Iran and Iran experts and watchers, they're pretty clear about who runs the country.
3: I understand there are some new divisions within the leadership of the regime, though. Do you see those as significant in terms of having a unified, strong leadership?
4: So there've always been arguments. There's always been divisions. They've always had their competing newspapers and media outlets, now websites and news agencies that rip into each other and so on. So you've had these factional fights forever. And if anything, right now, the question is, do we bomb the Israelis and the Americans without any provocation, or do we wait until they hit us and hit them? And that seems to be the debate right now. That seems to be the dividing line.
3: Mm. You have mentioned, and you are arguing, that this war has actually emboldened or strengthened the regime. What about economic sanctions from the West? How have they impacted the control the regime has over its population?
4: I think the economic sanctions, actually, in recent years, they have weakened the middle class and drained the middle class that would be the harbinger of any positive democratic change in the future. The Revolutionary Guard and the hardliners and the regime elite managed to actually exploit those sanctions for their own benefit. So I don't think that it's necessarily an existential threat. It does weaken the system. It does create a lot of popular discontent, and that creates a lot of opportunity for, let's say, foreign malwishers, for foreign interlopers to come in and, via satellite channel, via internet, via infiltration operations, stir up more discontent. And that's what the Iranian regime believes happened in December and January and led to those protests that really threatened the regime, brought out a lot of discontent. So I think that the sanctions do have an impact, but for now, at least, Iran is like the primary sanctions evader in the world. And, you know, for example, the Russians go to the Iranians to sort of figure out how to evade sanctions because they're really good at it. And there's also this alternative economy developing, this Eurasian economy that's outside of the traditional international banking system, with Russia, China, and Iran and other so-called rogue states taking part in it. And that is somewhat blunting the impact of the sanctions.
3: You were born in Tehran. You've been reporting on and following this regime for decades as it has continued to survive after the Islamic Revolution. What do you think will determine whether it can continue to survive? What are the key factors?
4: Well, I think that if the system is able to be more flexible, and it has shown some signs of flexibility in recent years, for example, with the Women Life Freedom Movement and the women demanding more cultural power and freedom in public spaces and so on. And it was forced to show in that situation a little bit of flexibility, the regime. And it did so grudgingly, but it just had to do it. And when it did, it actually didn't threaten the regime in the way they thought they would. You have a government that basically was coming together in the aftermath of the collapse of the Soviet Union. And they're really haunted by that experience of Gorbachev loosening the tight controls of the Soviet Union only to watch the whole system collapse. And so they're really paranoid about that. And they think that if they even just give an inch, that whole scenario will be repeated again. And I think that if the system learns that they can relax, they can even allow some political opposition, they can allow some reform without risking a collapse of the whole system and a collapse of the state and so on, they will survive more. But if they remain brittle and remain completely authoritarian and continue on with, for example, the death penalties, the horrific record numbers of death penalties in the country, they will continue to build up resentment in the population, and eventually there'll be another explosion.
3: That was longtime international correspondent Borzu Daragahi.
0: Across the globe, indigenous crafts that have been practiced for generations are at risk of disappearing. That's despite hipsters flocking to local craft fairs and shoppers on websites like Etsy in search of artisanal goat's milk soap and beaded dream catchers. If these trends prove anything, though, it's that there is a market for handcrafted goods. Reporter Levi Bridges takes us to a community in southern Kyrgyzstan trying to save a beloved local art form.
5: Nobody I talked to in the village of Baul could tell me how long women here have been making rugs. 70-year-old Adalat Koshiyarova says her mother taught her to weave. It's a tradition passed between generations, for centuries, she says. In Koshiyarova's small workshop, a long rectangular loom, at least the size of a king-size bed, stretches across the floor. Three women hunch over it, weaving dark black and red yarn into designs of blooming flowers. They work so quickly, it kind of looks like they're painting with yarn.
6: I've never seen anything like it. They take these big combs to sort of stab the end of the rug. That's that sound you're hearing right now. To push down the pattern they're making. So all of the fibers come together and the rug is nice and snug.
5: Kyrgyz were once a nomadic people who lived in yurts decorated with thick wool rugs. They're typically big enough to fill a room and could take months to make. This style of woven rugs are usually given as wedding gifts. Making these rugs is a family effort. Koshiyarova's son, Asselbek Azimov, shears the sheep. He says not many people here actually make these rugs anymore professionally. There's just not enough orders to make a living. These rugs are mostly made in isolated villages, at least 5 hours away from the nearest major city. Sovetbek Kachkinbayev is an entrepreneur helping to support Kyrgyz artisans. He says rug weaving was once practiced in multiple regions when Kyrgyzstan belonged to the Soviet Union.
7: During the Soviet Union, we were isolated. We were living in product deficit, like North Korea. Import was prohibited.
5: So, he says, people made their own rugs. Things changed, though, when the Soviet Union ended.
7: Many people said, oh, yeah, good. Finally, we can import international foreign products. Looked very cool for Soviet people.
6: Yeah, like Levi's jeans, Coca-Cola, all the American crap.
7: Yes, if you could wear jeans, you can invite the most beautiful girl in your town for dating, and she will agree.
5: People in some regions stopped weaving and started buying cheaper factory-made rugs, he says.
7: And that's how in 20, 30 years we had a new generation who are not forced to produce traditional carpets.
5: now some older weavers who remain are trying to save this art form. At a pop-up craft market in the capital, Bishkek, I meet 66-year-old Azima Karayeva.
8: Вот это белый барана шерсть.
6: Oh, wow.
8: Вот это черный барана шерсть.
5: She shows me long patterned rugs woven with black and white sheep's wool. Karayeva traveled more

0: creations have been acquired by New York fashion designer Donna Karan and worn by actress Sigourney Weaver. She says people here are now making cheaper knockoffs of her work. I'm actually happy people are copying me because it means this work won't end with me. And besides, you can't put a patent on traditional crafts, she says. Sharshambieva has modernized the traditional stuff, designing elegant, light summer blouses adorned with felted patterns, not exactly the thing you'd wear to rough it in a yurt. I asked if she felt sad at all about having to change something to make it endure.
1: Нет, мы не изменяем, мы просто делаем качественнее.
0: And she says, no, not at all. We're not changing anything. We're actually improving it so it will last, she says. Sharshambieva says she still doesn't sell her work online, though. Too much work, not enough profit. But younger people are starting to take this to the internet. 33-year-old Nargul Aliyeva grew up watching her grandmother weave rugs. Last year, she and a couple other women launched an Instagram called Tabarik, showcasing the rugs made in their town. The point is to attract buyers.
2: Я считаю, что её дело должно продолжаться. Её дело должно жить.
0: I'm doing this because I don't want my grandmother's work to die, she says. Aliyeva is studying weaving herself now. Through her Instagram, she just scored her team's first regular client, a promising sign that this age-old tradition will continue into the future. For The World, Levi Bridges, Bishkek, Kyrgyzstan.

0: This is The World. I'm Marco Werman.
1: And I'm Carolyn Beeler. Today's show would not be complete without sports, starting with the World Cup. Play continues today and not without controversy.
0: That's right. Team USA striker Folarin Balogun is eligible to play against Belgium. He was supposed to sit out today's game after being given a red card in the match against Bosnia-Herzegovina, but FIFA officials lifted the suspension, reportedly after a call from President Trump. European football clubs have blasted the move. Norway's coach, Ståle Solbakken, put it this way.
2: So it's a bad decision.
0: That's five bads in case you were not counting.
1: But speaking of Norway, it was a very good day yesterday for the team. The Vikings beat Brazil, knocking the five-time champs out of the tournament. The decisive goal came from Erling Haaland.
3: Haaland! Oh, wonderful! He has nailed it for Norway! Their greatest day!
1: It was Haaland's seventh goal of the tournament, which put him in a three-way tie for top scorer, along with France's Kylian Mbappe and Argentina's Lionel Messi.
0: And yesterday in Mexico City, a nail-biter when the host team played England and narrowly missed a chance to catch up in the game's final seconds.
4: In it comes, Pickford with the punch away. And there ends a World Cup classic. England knock out the co-hosts in their own back garden.
1: And even today, people are still talking about Cape Verde's magical run, which came to an end on Friday.
0: Incredible that the smallest country ever to play in the World Cup made it so far.

0: far in the tournament.
1: And sticking with sports, this is day three of this year's Tour de France, but the cyclists are just now reaching France. The so-called Grand Départ, or Great Start, happened in Spain. It is not the first time the Tour has begun outside France, all part of an effort to make the race more international and profitable. The World's Jerry Haddon reports from the town of Granollers, just outside Barcelona.
2: Three teenage boys pop out of a deli, gulping power drinks. They're dressed in sleek cycling uniforms. But today, they're not out training with their local team. They've donned their gear in a nod to the Tour de France's Grand Départ, which is about to take place just down the street. I think it's great that Spain is hosting this, says 16-year-old Pau Enrique, because it gives us a different way to see this race of races without having to travel long distances. We can see it right here at home, he says. You enjoy it more like that. Besides, says a teammate who doesn't want to give his name, 3 whole days here in Spain creates a lot of excitement and opportunities to actually see the cyclists. For people who don't follow the Tour, seeing it live is not like watching it on TV. With cameras constantly on the riders. On the street, the cyclists sling past at breakneck speed, and that's it. They're gone. Today is no different here in Granollers, a small town just north of Barcelona. As the race begins, 183 cyclists take about 10 seconds to whiz past waiting fans. For the honor, Greater Barcelona ponied up more than $10 million.
3: El Tour siempre gana. Si hace un gran départ fuera de su país.
2: The Tour de France always makes money, says Spanish cycling journalist Robert Marcé. If they stage the Grand Départ outside the country, it's because the money is worth it. This is the most important bike race on the planet, he says, and the Tour people know it. And they've known it for a long time. The first Grand Départ outside France was in 1954 in the Netherlands, though it doesn't happen every year. Since 54, there have been 28 such starts from Monaco to the UK and twice now in Spain.
4: Money talks. Maybe in 10 years it starts in the US if there's someone who pays enough.
2: This is Dutch fan Martin Schmele. He's here with two friends.
4: We're real big fans for several years, and it's good to be here. We've been in Barcelona the first two etapas, and today we see the start there, and tomorrow we go out.
2: Local merchants hope guys like Schmele will lighten their wallets before they leave, but so far it's been a mixed bag, says Mari Carmen Patunet, manager of a local cafe downtown.
5: Yo creo que ha sido bueno para que la gente conozca Granollers, La Porchada.
2: On the one hand, she says, the Tour de France has been good in that people have gotten to know Granollers, our old town, and so on. But as far as business goes, she says, it's been a wash because they've cut off all the streets and access points, and they aren't letting people wander around. No wandering, no café con leche. But on the whole, the Greater Barcelona area stands to rake in hundreds of millions of dollars in tourism revenue from the Tour. That was the case in Bilbao, Spain, in 2023. And as Patunet says, the Tour has helped put tiny Granollers on the map. As the Grand Départ is set to begin, some locals see a chance to make a political point. Local resident Santi Espina is waiting along the Tour's route, not to cheer on cyclists, but to ask the world for help. His head is stuck through the center of a big piece of cardboard painted with the Catalan flag.
6: Doncs perquè estem en una nació ocupada I hem de demostrar en el resta del món.
2: Catalonia is an occupied nation, he says, and we need to show that to the world. This flag, he says, represents our fight for our own country. For decades, there has been a Catalan independence movement seeking to break from Spain. It's unclear whether Santi, the human flag, catches the eye of any of the passing cyclists, but some are counting on the messaging to flow in the other direction, from cyclists to larger society. Barcelona architect Jan Guay commutes to work each day by bike. He stopped this morning to send me this message.
7: The Tour of France promoted the use of cycling, and it all helps moving towards a turning point we're about to reach in Barcelona, where people will definitely leave their cars in their car parks and just use it to go out of town, as it happens in many capitals like Paris, London, or Manhattan.
2: Barcelona has, in recent years, been creating more and more pedestrian zones downtown and more bike lanes. Next year, the Tour de France stages its Grand Départ in Edinburgh, Scotland, a decidedly more bike-friendly city. From there, it'll be trains, planes, or ferries back to France for the remaining stages. However the cyclists return, while the tour is underway in Edinburgh, it's possible people there will use the event to promote their own causes, Scottish independence perhaps, and it's likely that the Tour de France will once again make money for taking the show on the road. For The World, I'm Jerry Haddon, Granollers, Spain.

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0: I'm Marco Werman.
1: And I'm Carolyn Beeler. 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

0: The World's theme music is composed by Ned Porter. The World is a co-production of GBH Boston and PRX.
1: That was The World from PRX. The program was recorded earlier in the day.
2: The following program was previously recorded by NHK World Japan.
3: This is Asian View from NHK World Japan. I'm Hiroko Kitarai. Japan's Hayabusa 2 probe completed a flyby of an asteroid on Sunday as it heads for its next destination in space. Hayabusa 2's mission under the Japan Aerospace Exploration Agency, or JAXA, was to get as close as 800 meters to the asteroid Torifune and capture images. The flyby is part of an extended mission. 6 years ago, the spacecraft sent a capsule of samples to Earth from another asteroid, Ryugu. Hayabusa 2 is expected to reach its final target asteroid in 2031. A Hong Kong bookseller who had been detained by Chinese authorities after selling books critical of the country's Communist Party has died in Taiwan. Taiwanese media reported that Lam Wing-ki, former manager of Causeway Bay Books in Hong Kong, died of cancer at a hospital in Taipei on Thursday. He was 70. Lam spent months in Chinese custody from late 2015 and had to close his bookshop in Hong Kong. He reopened the shop in Taiwan in 2020 after settling there. Lam's shop attracted people who fled Hong Kong for Taiwan amid fears of growing Chinese control in Hong Kong. Former Taiwan President Tsai Ing-wen also visited. Taiwan President Lai Ching-te expressed condolences over Lam's death in a social media post. China's defense ministry says the country's navy will hold a joint exercise with its Russian counterpart this month. It noted the drills will take place in the waters and airspace near the eastern Chinese city of Qingdao. The ministry said forces from both sides will conduct a joint patrol in the Pacific Ocean. The countries have conducted joint exercises almost annually since 2012. We are broadcasting from NHK in Tokyo.
4: 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That's Puzzling, all summer long. 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
8: From CBC News, The World This Hour, I'm Neil Herland. Prime Minister Mark Carney is in Turkey for the next 2 days. He'll take part in a NATO summit. The alliance is trying

0: feel that they played?
1: I think it was the best first 45 minutes that Canada's played at all. They were decisive. They were smart. They weren't frantic on the ball. They were front-footed. They were doing what the plan should have been, is to start attacking. They were like the problem totally at the end of the day in the analysis is that they weren't able to finish and capitalize on their chances. And at the end of the day, irrespective of how much possession you have, it's what you do. For example, Morocco had 4 chances and had 3 goals. So like that gives you an indication of A, experience, and being able to seize the moment. I do think that what Canada has done, people keep saying historic and legacy, and I'm not trying to undercut that all. I think it's true. I think they, like, and we'll talk about this a bit more, the way that football has just been embraced and loved and bought into in this country is something that I never thought I'd see.
0: Mm-hmm. Well, I mean, look, you know, one person who I guess saw all of this coming, you say you thought you'd never see it, but one person who's got all like the fortune teller skills in this room is Zamir. Because Zamir, your predictions for Canada, they were so bang on. Last time you were on Commotion, you said that Canada would draw with Bosnia, beat Qatar, and lose to Switzerland, and that we would make the round of 16, but then get blown out right after that. First of all, we're making casino plans, but how did you know?
2: I didn't expect Canada to blow out Qatar 6-0. I thought that would be a 2-0 game, which it was before the first red card. So that was an insane just last 3-4 weeks of football. As a Canadian sports fan, it's been such a pleasure to be able to follow this. But yeah, we saw that they had some tough opponents. We know Bosnia and Herzegovina, a really good football country. Qatar, a relatively new country when it comes to football, much like Canada. But yeah, I thought that was going to be a little bit of a closer match. It was great to see Jonathan David score. The only few goals he got in this tournament were as a result of that game. He played extremely well. But to go to Shireen's point earlier, that's where his game fell off. He was not able to match it on Saturday. And when Shireen talks about Canada's needing to finish, it was kind of his fault that Canada didn't finish. And I'm going to put it at the feet of him. I thought Jonathan David was going to be a really key player for Canada coming in. He was, but this time not on a good sense. I do think that we're going to come up against a big nation in this round of 16, and it was going to be either Netherlands and Morocco, and both were going to be an extremely hard battle to get through. And I don't know, maybe we also blame it on the goaltending of Montreal-born Bono. for like that, if it wasn't for UDM, Bono could possibly still be in Canada and have been playing for the Canadian team instead of the Moroccan team.
0: I really thought you guys were going to be so much nicer about this, because as Canadians, but it's like, no, let's start blaming people for the things we knew was going to happen.
1: The thing is we're at this point where we're not being played anymore. My expectations are they win. My expectations are, if you want, you got to round of 16. It's not, we're just happy to be here. There's no participation ribbons. We're winning. The plan moving forward is to win, because we are a football nation.
0: I love that. I love it. Well, Shireen, let's talk about a different game, actually, because Toronto did host its last World Cup match last week. Portugal versus Croatia. You were there, and you have said that this was the best World Cup game you've ever watched. So what made it that?
1: It was the best men's World Cup game that I've ever covered in person. I will correct you on that. It was phenomenal. I'm known to be a little critical sometimes. I wasn't really sure, because this is my 5th World Cup on the ground, how they were actually going to turn BMO into Toronto Stadium. It was phenomenal. It felt like I was somewhere else covering this massive tournament. Not to dismiss Toronto at all, but I was just like, how are they going to do this? The atmosphere, even the FIFA media relations team and how they were managing press, the way that the football media had sort of descended on from everywhere. And yes, Spanish football media is absolutely as obnoxious as we think they are. But the entire thing was, it was the drama, the storylines, the match itself. Like, you've got, you know, Luka Modric and Cristiano Ronaldo, two of the greatest figures in the game. Their quite possibly last appearance at a men's World Cup. It was the fans. It was absolutely electric. The theater, everything, all of it. And like, I think I was sitting beside my friend John, my colleague from CBC, and I think I dislocated his shoulder by the amount that I grabbed him during this match. He's a good sport. Thanks, John.
0: Amazing. Well, I do want, I want to get back to the kind of the electricity of how, well, how Toronto lived up to the electricity of this moment. But first, we got to talk about kind of Croatia's goal during the stoppage time, because you know that that was the goal that it would have been the equalizer goal, but you know, I've been reading in a lot of reportage that, you know, that that goal would have been fine in the past, but now that FIFA has this new technology where apparently there's sensors in the ball, that's yes. how that's how that they deemed that that goal was it was ruled offside. Shireen, I'm curious, how much of a storyline has technology become at this World Cup?
1: So it's not only the technology, because we expect the development of technology in any sport. We're tracking players, we're tracking their mileage, we're tracking their heartbeats, which is a safety thing, and I'm all for that. We're tracking, and the women's side, we're tracking periods, for example, and how they like how that affects their training and all those kinds of things. So there's definitely a place for this, but it's the implementation of the rules around that doesn't seem to be consistent. And when we're talking about VAR being used, someone's shoulder being offside, is that to the true spirit of the form that they get advantage, body being the, I'm talking about offside here, does that speak to the true spirit of what that is supposed to mean? And look, we know on this show I'm an Arsenal supporter. Arsene Wenger, former storied head coach of Arsenal, is actually the guy in charge of the technical ruling behind and coming to conclusions about this being brought forth. So I'm mad at him right now. Mm. I think what this does is it leaves very little for the creative and the imagination and the possibility, because it becomes concrete, but we're not 100% sure to trust the technology yet and what that looks like. And is it unfair?
0: Mm. Shireen, I just love that you're able to have someone to blame and like find one person to lay this at the feet of.
1: 100%.
0: So look, I mean, getting back to what you were talking about in terms of the electricity of the game, right? After that game, you know, the manager for Portugal's team, like Roberto Martinez, he gave Toronto a huge shout out, much like you did. Have a listen.
3: It's the first time I arrived in Canada. I must admit, congratulations to everybody, to the organizers, to everybody who's involved in football, in the soccer, in the city. The welcoming that we had was incredible. The training session yesterday, the quality of the grass was fantastic, and everything around the beautiful facilities here, even the dressing room. It reminds me a lot of the old-fashioned Premier League grounds. A wonderful feel, wonderful feel. So congratulations to everybody. I think it's a shame that there are no more games here in Toronto, because we really enjoy that. You see the safety for the fans, a wonderful, wonderful supported game with two sets of fans committed to the teams. I thought it was an incredible, incredible spectacle for football.
0: So, Zamir, you're in Vancouver, and I'm totally here to rub this in your face. But hearing Toronto get all that praise as a World Cup host city, how does that make you feel?
2: Well, as someone who loves Toronto, I'm so happy to hear that Toronto, that Roberto Martinez and the Portuguese and Croatian teams loves their experience in Toronto. I'm a little bit jealous that you guys got that match specifically. Luka Modric versus Cristiano Ronaldo, possibly in their last World Cup. Well, for Modric now it is the last World Cup games. Cristiano Ronaldo will live to fight another day, hopefully off the bench, but that's a whole other story. But it overall, like, we've had some terrible matches here in Vancouver. And I think the Switzerland-Algeria game, that 2-0 game was just garbage. Everybody I talked to that went to that game were like, man, it was the most boring football game they've ever been to. And I can't imagine the game coming up tomorrow is going to be much different. Mm.
0: And when you say terrible, you are just talking about the game itself, not the crowds.
2: The game itself.
0: Not Vancouver.
2: Crowds have been amazing. Yes, crowds have been amazing. The marches to the game have been amazing. I was on the SkyTrain from work one day when Canada was about to play Qatar. And on the train, I was seeing the march of Canadian fans basically descending on BC Place. Mm. I wish I had my phone out to catch a video of that. That was the coolest thing I think I've ever seen.
1: Oh, wow, that's amazing.
2: When it comes to sports.
0: Amazing. Okay, listen, if you're just joining us, I'm Rad Simon Blaise sitting in for Elamine Abdel Mahmoud. This is Kabotion. Shireen Ahmed and Zamir Karim are here talking all things World Cup. A lot went down this weekend. The Canada-Morocco match. England beat Mexico last night. There was a backlash against Paraguay after their game against France. But I want to talk about one story that's actually really got a lot of people fired up here. Okay, so this is FIFA yesterday, they reversed a one-game suspension against U.S. player Phelan Balogun. That's after the White House reportedly called FIFA to review this red card that he got last Wednesday. So that means Balogun can play tonight against Belgium. And of course, you know, Trump went on Truth Social after this to praise that decision. Shireen, what is your reaction to how that all played out?
1: So I watched that match like on television, and it was USA. The red card was booked while they were playing Bosnia-Herzegovina. That match was also, to Zimmer's point, there have been a couple of matches that have fallen flat for me. That, like, Bosnia-Herzegovina, who I was absolutely rooting for, was flat. And that's fair. You can have a bad day at the office. However, that red card was, it was studs up. It was intentional. Like, it was an immediate red. The fact that you can make a phone call as this, you know, orange colored person.
0: We are referring right to
1: Donald Trump. Mm-hmm. And had know nothing about it and just sort of demand a part of what is allegedly the beauty of this sport is that it isn't governed by officials, although it is highly political and has always been. The fact that you can pick up the phone, it sounds like everything that America talks that about that they hate, but they practice very specifically. And it's the egregious nature. And as somebody who's covered football for a very long time, it's not to say these injustices haven't happened in sport. The fact that Sepp Blatter, former FIFA president, is now talking about it and how it's, I find this deeply ironic. And I just sent him this, I just quote tweeted his tweet with like this weird face from Bennett, like Beckham, that iconic meme of like, what are you talking about? You were like the most unethical person. However, but that's the thing. It is so blatant now. And that's what's upsetting. To pretend that FIFA is this bastion of law and policy is a lie. And we all know this. But the fact that it's being done so blatantly in this manner, and it's unfair to the Belgians. And I'm really happy that the Belgian Football Association issued a statement. They're not the only ones to say, like, this is unacceptable. For those that don't know, Cristiano Ronaldo had a red card that was overturned before this tournament. And it was got, again, in a friendly against the Irish national team. And there's ways in which, and I also believe that Messi should have been given a red card for his foul. And I think there's ways in which there's certain players that are given favoritism and certain teams. And we know this by the treatment of Iran, treatment of Haiti, ways that fans didn't get access. Like, this is not a shock to anybody. But the way that Donald Trump can then publicly say, I'm called up my friend, this Peace Prize winning Cheeto monster, and then dictate what happens. Like, it's so upsetting to those of us that want to be guardians and want to buy in.
0: Yeah, yeah. I mean, that is definitely a story that we are going to continue following. Look, I mean, another big story seems to be how much people are really loving the underdogs at this year's tournament. I mean, Canada is among them. One of the big ones is Norway, who just knocked out Brazil last night.
2: Yes.
0: And everyone's been loving Norway because of their Viking row chant, which we all got to hear yet again after yesterday's game. So that's been this, like, great part of the soundtrack of this year's World Cup, right? But look, it is another underdog story, I think, that really won everyone's heart, and that is Cabo Verde. They lost to Argentina on Friday night. Zamir, what do you think it is about Cabo Verde that has won everyone over?
2: It's their play on the field. They have played insanely well to have not lost in the opening round of the tournament to take Argentina, the world champions, to 120 minutes. That was insane. And Vozinha played it incredibly well, but let's not forget Luis Cabral, the guy that scored from, what, 25 yards out on that beautiful curling kick from the left side. I think that's the goal of the tournament. Yeah. That is the nicest goal I think I've ever seen in football. And, like, there have been some pretty ones. And for it to come from a nation that is playing in their first World Cup, hasn't had the football pedigree that the Argentinas, the Spains or Germanys, and to take the defending champions right to the brink as well. Mm-hmm. That's a huge story, and that country has so much to be proud of. I think they were 65th coming into the tournament in FIFA's world rankings. They're definitely going to be higher after this. And I would love to see both Luis Cabral and Vozinha, even though he's 40 years old, get a chance to play at a higher level of football. Mm-hmm.

0: hopefully in the MLS for Vozina if we're really thinking realistically. But Luis Cabral could easily be playing in Europe somewhere, like in a first or second division team coming later this year.
1: Amazing. Okay, so that's all the time we got for this conversation. But I got to say, you two did make me a soccer fan, I think. So thank you for being here.
0: We'll see you at the pub.
1: We'll see you there. All right. Shireen Ahmed is a senior contributor with CBC Sports. She also teaches sports journalism at Toronto Metropolitan University. And Zamir Karim is co-producing a series for CBC called The Pitch, Vancouver's Road to the World Cup. I'm Rad Simon Place, sitting in for Elamine Abdah Mahmoud. This is Kabotion. Okay, so lots going on this past weekend. There was, of course, the World Cup, which we just talked about. And then the United States celebrated their 250th birthday. And then there was also this.
2: Oh, wait. Okay. Oh, Tom, I got to show you this, Tom. Look at that sign up there. See the sign above? Oh, the bus is blocking it. The purple sign, that lavender sign right now, says just married. You tell me what you think that means. Do you think they literally just tied the knot or what?
1: So that was NBC reporter Emily Ikede live on the scene last Friday. That's the moment when Taylor Swift and Travis Kelce were declared husband and wife on the public video screens just outside of New York's Madison Square Garden. So it was essentially like the celebrity wedding version of announcing a new pope. Lainey Louie is here to get into all of this with us. Hi, Lainey.
3: Hi.
1: I love this for us. I can't believe we're here talking about Tay-Tay. This is meant to be. Listen, lady, so talk to me about this wedding, the size and scope of this wedding and what it took to pull this off.
3: Well, there are a lot of people who are comparing this wedding or saying, declaring that this is like a wedding for American royalty, the equivalent of a royal princess of the Republic of America. Marrying a prince of the Republic of America, because like the trope is all there, right? It could have been written in a script. He is a future Hall of Fame NFL football player, one of the best there ever was. She is one of the biggest pop stars we've ever seen in modern history. They meet, they fall in love, they get married. They get married at one of the crown jewels of American entertainment and sports. So this is the equivalent of a royal wedding, right? In the U.S. So the size and scope matches that you would expect of a royal wedding. And we've seen so many of those over in England with breathless anticipation in the months and weeks leading up to the event. Check, check, right? People lining up outside, check, check. You know, 1,000 people showing up at the reception, check, check. It's all very much there, the fairy tale, the storybook. So that's the size and the scope. Yeah. As big as you can describe it, it's not too hyperbolic.
1: Well, I like that you described that they were getting married at the crown jewel venue of New York City, right? Because, you know, when you think of celebrity weddings, you're thinking of like some place secluded, like a vineyard, a private island, maybe a castle. But, you know, here Taylor's like, none of that. We're going to get married in the heart of Manhattan at the most famous, one of the most famous arenas in the world. What do you think led to her? Why do you think she made that decision to get married at Madison Square Garden?
3: Look, if you're a Taylor Swift fan, aka a Swiftie, you will say that MSG offers her so much protection, right? And we saw there are very, very few leaks coming from the wedding. We don't know what her dress looks like. She was able to control drones, you know, any sort of trespassing, secret entrances. We don't really even know when she arrived on her wedding day. So, you know, she didn't have a carriage. And there was no like royal path to the wedding and cameras looking at it, but that was by design. So a Swiftie would argue that someone like Taylor Swift, who has controlled her public image and maintains, you know, like a real lock on her plans and her secrets, was able to do that at a venue at Madison Square Garden. Those of us who are neutral, who aren't like Swifties, for example, would say that, like, weird location. I mean, you know, like that venue just hosted the NBA finals. It typically has concessions and it smells like an arena, a sports arena. So not the most elegant thing. But again, this is show business, right?

0: And she's an entertainer, capital E. So in terms of the setting, it is fitting for where she holds court.
1: Yeah. Well, let's talk about that show business aspect of it, right? Because this was a bit of a show business spectacle, even though none of us got to see it. But we did see elements of like the Super Bowl and the Grammys and all of this. So, I mean, what do we actually know about what went down inside of that building?
0: Well, we know that there were so many famous people that Taylor Swift invited all the celebrities, you know. And so when we go back to what you said, what we were just talking about show business, it felt like, as you mentioned, a Grammys and like an award show, a Golden Globes. So many people represented from all streams of entertainment, from sport to television to music to movies. Steven Spielberg was there. That's your lane, right, Rad?
1: Yes.
0: Right. So one of the auteur directors of the last century, you know, was represented there. And all of her friends, so award-winning musicians, so Steven Spielberg and Paul McCartney were hanging out together. Paul McCartney performed at the wedding. Apparently, according to reports, the song that he sang was "I Want to Hold Your Hand," a very famous Beatles track. I would say that most Beatles fans would argue that there are better Beatles tracks, but you know, for the setting, it's fitting. Stevie Nicks allegedly performed as well. Brad Pitt was there. I mean, don't know the connection between Taylor Swift and Brad Pitt, but my point that I'm trying to make in name checking all these people is you had the elite of the elite, some of the elite of Hollywood represented, in addition to the elite of the elite of sport, like Tom Brady, for example. So.
1: Yeah, well, let's talk about the kind of the elite and the elite of the elite and how that was received, especially on social media, because there's a lot of different complaints, right? There was complaints about, you know, A, you're shutting down so many streets in Manhattan, right around Penn Station, right during rush hour traffic when people are trying to, you know, make their commute home for the long weekend, the July 4th long weekend. And then on top of that, the disparity of it all, like you're throwing this obscenely lavish wedding and you know, you got the fact that thousands of New Yorkers were without power because of this heat wave and so many people told to like save on their energy consumption, cut down on their energy consumption. I only got like a minute left here, but what is how is this wedding being received in terms of these optics?
0: Well, okay, I'll start with the Swiftie response to that. $26 million was donated across multiple charities by Taylor and Travis, perhaps to offset some of this criticism. So they were very philanthropic. As for the complaints about the traffic and the heat and the disparity, listen, I mean, we just established that they're the royal couple of the capitalist republic of the America. Like, so I don't know what you want me to say about that. If we are talking about this being the American equivalent to a British royal wedding, think about all the inconveniences that happen when two royals get married and streets being closed. I would say if we are to accept the argument that Taylor Swift is the American equivalent to that, well, then her wedding in New York City would inconvenience people, but this is for the culture.
1: Right. And again, it's hard to get mad at someone for a heat wave that they certainly didn't plan months in advance when they were planning a wedding, right? Lainey, listen, I love this forest. Thank you so much for talking Tay Tay with me.
0: Thanks, Rad.
1: Lainey Louie is a senior correspondent with eTalk and the founder of LaineyGossip.com. And that's it for the podcast today. Remember, you can listen to any episode of Commotion at any time, wherever you get your podcasts. And check us out on YouTube and Instagram. We're at Commotion CBC. I'm Rad Simon Pillay, sitting in for Elamine Abdel-Mahmoud, and I will see you tomorrow.

0: 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Next up, it's Because News, Canada's funniest news quiz.
1: This episode of Because News was played earlier this year.

0: Why, hello, everybody. Welcome to Because News, Canada's funniest news quiz. I'm Gavin Crawford, here with three people who may or may not have punched James McAvoy at the Toronto Film Festival. Let's meet this week's panel. He really hoped installing a hot tub in his backyard would be on Mark Carney's major projects list. Sadly, Alberta stiffed again. It's the very funny Andrew Fung.
1: Hey! It was me. I punched him. I did it. He knows why.
0: In the middle chair, is it Lululemon or is it Costco? She'll never tell. It's podcaster Carly Thorne.
2: It's Costco. It's Costco.
0: Kirkland Lululemon.
2: Yes.
0: And finally, ready to step up to be France's new prime minister because, honestly, he's been looking for a short-term gig. It's the highly electable Eric Peterson.
3: Vive la France! Vive la France!
0: All right, panel, are you ready to make some games out of the news?
2: Oh, yeah.
1: Yeah, we're ready to do this.
0: Mm-hmm. Well, then, let's do it.
4: Here we go!
2: Yeah!
0: Panel, this week, Poland had to shoot down Russian drones, and if you felt a Cold War chill blowing across your shoulders, you're not alone. This week, one Canadian company made national headlines for its plan to revive a Cold War-era government project. What's returning from the days of nuclear panic?
5: Well, a private company has acquired from the federal government the old Cold War sirens that we have in every community and city across the country, colloquially known as the Chicken Little horns, at which when these horns go out, they go squawk, going, the sky is falling, the sky is falling. Canadians then do the nuclear drill. They crouch down, put their heads between their knees, and kiss their ass goodbye.
0: Duck and cover was what they used to say.
5: Duck and cover, yeah.
0: Carly, what's returning from the days of nuclear panic?
2: Your stupid wife staying home and cooking instead of going to her job. Am I right, fellas?
0: That is not correct. Andrew.
1: Is it canned goods and survival kits?
0: I mean, that is kind of making... Bug out bags are making a comeback.
1: Is that what they're called?
0: That's not, yeah, when you have like a bag of like emergency supplies. But it has something to do with that. Do you know? Does anyone know, Eric?
5: It's the Diefenbunkers.
0: You are correct. Well, a Diefenbunker.
5: A Diefenbunker.
1: What is a Diefenbunker?
0: There are six of them across the country, but one of them is making a comeback. Eric, do you want to feel this? What is a Diefenbunker?

0: Diefenbunker.
1: A Diefenbunker is a bomb shelter. Okay. It's a bomb shelter in the time of Diefenbaker, one of the great prime ministers we had in this country. He represented Prince Albert in Saskatchewan, where I came from, of course, so that's why I knew. He talked to Mr. Barry Jowell. He talked like that. Canada is under threat from the Russians, and we will go into the bunkers that my government will produce and be saved.
2: You are correct. Fallout shelters for government leaders, commissioned by Prime Minister John Diefenbaker in the 1950s. At one point, there was about 50 of them across Canada. There are six currently still around. The fallout shelter in DeBert, Nova Scotia, was completed in the mid-60s. According to CBC News, it's been used as a tourist attraction with escape rooms and laser tag.
3: What?
4: That's fun.
3: What?
4: Wait.
3: That, yo, I'm on board now.
4: Let's go.
3: I'm on board. Laser tag in a bunker?
2: Well, you'll be sad to know it's no longer going to be escape rooms and laser tag.
3: No.
2: What is its new incarnation going to be?
4: They're turning it into a Starbucks.
2: Eric, do you know?
1: Well, actually, they are turning it into a set for a new version of the White Lotus. A luxury hotel.
2: You will get a point for that, Eric. Yes.
1: Wow.
2: Someone bought it and they are turning it from a fallout shelter into a fallout shelter. But this time, make it luxury. The headline from CBC News reads, Cold War bunker in rural Nova Scotia being restored as a fallout shelter with a luxury spa.
4: Oh my God.
5: Yeah. Yeah.
2: It's called the Diefenbaker, and the plan has already been presented to the town council. It includes a gym, a cafe, and a cigar lounge.
4: Okay.
2: Nothing you want more in a bunker than a cigar lounge.
5: Secondhand smoke.
2: Yeah, yum. There will be ultimately 50 luxury underground condos available. So far, 11 have already been sold before construction has even begun. The website bills the Diefenbaker as a luxury safe haven with this slogan. Protect the promise of tomorrow. Ensure blank.
4: That only the worst people survive.
2: Anyone else?
1: Ensure your wealth is here to stay while the hapless poor get blown away.
2: The correct answer is... Protect the promise of tomorrow. Ensure your legacy, values, way of life endure.
4: Oh, that's harrowing.
5: Yeah, that's a word jump. That's too many words.
4: I don't think they have the best marketing people working on this.
2: The website mentions joining a community of leaders who can share ideas in a luxury space and shape the future as a safe haven during global events or regional instability.
5: So like all the time right now.
2: Yeah.
5: Where is this one?
2: It's in Nova Scotia.
4: Well, there's a lot of regional instability in that area of the world.
2: They tout that it's only like an hour and a half flight from Boston or New York. What do you think you need in order to purchase in the Diefenbaker fallout shelter?
5: Like how much money? No, it's not money. It's digital currency. It's got to be crypto. They're only taking crypto.
2: Good guess. What do you think you need, Carly?
4: Newspaper clippings from whatever kind of country you were a former dictator of, probably, right?
2: Proof of concept.
4: Proof of concept, yeah.
2: Eric?
1: I think what you need is stupidity.
4: Yeah.
1: The fact that you bought something at a great expense that you will live through a nuclear attack in order to go forth at some future time into a nuclear winter seems like a waste of money to me. But it may be that old slogan, you know, that old truism that money does actually make you stupid. And because the door's open, there won't be anything to buy.
2: This is true.
1: The joke's on you.
2: In order to purchase, you will need an invitation.
1: An invitation? From who?
2: Yes.
5: How do you get one?
2: You apply through the company's website.
5: Oh, we should apply.
2: It's an investment, they say, for people, because the company says members can rent out their condos during periods of global stability.
4: They're a nuclear bunker landlord? Mm-hmm. Pick a struggle. You can't be a landlord and also somebody like a person who's paying, I would assume, hundreds of thousands of dollars to live underground.
2: But in the meantime, it will be open to the public to go and stay, you know, like a luxury hotel. Although what happens if you happen to be Airbnb bunkering?

0: when things really do go down?
1: Well, there's an ejection button in there that shoots you out through the chimney, and in
0: in a manner of speaking,
1: the reverse Santa Claus, as it were, and then the new owner comes sliding down the chimney.
2: That's a movie. That's a romantic comedy right there. That's a rom-com right there. Like that, you rent a bunker to stay in, but then the owner comes, and you both have to stay in this bunker, and you
3: and
2: fall
3: in love.
2: There's
3: only one bed.
2: There's only one bed.
3: They have to share one bed.
0: Your version is nicer than what the developers say, which they say if someone's renting it and something does go down, they get the Diefenboot.
3: They say the
0: owners have first dibs and 24/7 access. So if somebody was renting it, they're out.
2: But how will they get them out?
0: They have a very ultra security firm already on board. It's the people who do security for Elon Musk and the Kardashians. Would you want to take a vacation in the luxury bunker?
1: Well, I certainly don't want to take a vacation in a bargain bunker.
3: If you're going to do it, do it up.

0: Canada's funniest news quiz.
1: Turning to entertainment news panel, Netflix has announced that after four dominant years, a new title has taken the top spot on the streaming service for four straight years. It has been Squid Game. What is now the most watched title ever?
2: On Netflix?
1: Mm-hmm.
3: Oh. I was going to say that Ryder and the Pups did it. It's the new season of Paw Patrol.
1: It is not. No,
3: but as a dad, I'm pretty sure it's K-pop Demon Hunters.
1: You are correct to the point, Andrew Fung. It is K-pop Demon Hunters. The headline from Forbes reads: K-pop Demon Hunters is now Netflix's most watched title ever.
4: Wow! Amazing,
1: Eric.
2: Yes.
1: If you had to guess, what is K-pop Demon Hunters about?
2: Well, I'm afraid, again, I speak to my deep alienation from the present world, that I had no idea what K-pop was. I thought it was a new breakfast cereal of some kind. And I assume it's kind of like a wildlife show about fishing or hunting, which would be very popular in Canada. And I'm sure lots of people will be attracted to the word hunter in it and be asking, when does demon hunting season open? Am I right?
1: You are not. Andrew, you know, right?
3: I don't know, actually. I've only listened to the music. I have not watched it. Oh. I have successfully avoided watching it, but my kids have consumed it. My guess is that it's like a K-pop band that's also Demon Hunters.
1: Wow.
3: Yeah.
1: I don't know how you drew that conclusion, but you are correct.
3: Thank you.
4: Wow.
3: Thank you.
4: Yes.
3: Thank you.
1: It's about a trio of K-pop stars who fight to save the world from demons using weapons and music. According to CBC News, the movie is only 90 minutes long, but it features 30 full minutes of what?
2: Story.
3: It's a good ratio.
4: Yeah?
1: Very good.
2: It's a good ratio.
1: Andrew, 30 minutes of?
3: Sports betting ads.
4: Yes. Yes. Definitely.
3: Just depending, so much sports betting.
1: I guess gamble. Depending on what you
3: the
1: pay for Netflix.
3: In the middle of it.
2: Oh my God, that's so true.
3: It's so true.
5: It's really interesting as a woman seeing something be so heavily marketed to men for once. Like, you're so used to makeup and hair ads. And now every time I watch anything, it's like, men, gamble. To be a man, you must gamble. Here is a soccer player. He loves to gamble. And it's 30 minutes of it. It's really amazing.
2: Yeah. I never thought of it that way. Yeah. It used to be trucks.
5: Yeah.
2: Be a man, gamble in a truck.
5: Ooh. Oh. Now you're on to something. Yeah.
1: It is not sports betting ads. It is, in fact, music. 30 minutes of music. K-pop Demon Hunters is the first soundtrack to have four top 10 songs simultaneously on the Billboard Hot 100 chart.
5: They're real earworms.
1: Yeah, they are. Do you know what the lead single is that's currently number one on the charts?
5: Is it My Little Soda Pop?
1: That's number four.
5: Oh my gosh. I don't even know then.
3: I don't know the I was a ghost.
5: You can't accept that. You can't accept
3: that. Give me a half point on that.
5: You can't accept that.
2: I think you should get a point on that too.
3: Is that it though? That was it, right?
1: I don't actually know because I couldn't make out what you were singing.
3: Yeah, that's fair. That's fair.

0: You will get the point after all.
1: Oh, that's the point I wanted so much in the entire time playing the show. Yeah.
2: It was beautiful.
3: Yeah.
2: The songs aren't in Korean. They're in English?
1: Well, it's a mix.
4: Yeah.
1: It's a mix.
4: This is like a new thing that it's a big kind of debate in the K-pop community that now K-pop isn't Korean enough because they use English lyrics so it'll become big all around the world.
1: Yeah.
2: Where do you fall in this?
4: I don't think it's my place. They sing English because then I can sing along.
2: And in your soul, Andrew?
1: I honestly don't care. Like, yeah. It's like to me, it's like music is so fluid. Music crosses so many things. So it started in the Korean language, and they incorporated English to bring it to other people around the world. Mm-hmm. And that's all I care about.
2: Yeah, I think that's beautiful. I think that's what we should aspire to as Canadians. We don't care.
0: K-pop Demon Hunters has topped the charts at Spotify, Netflix, and Billboard, but it's also dominating in another arena. Where is it dominating?
4: TikTok?
0: Good guess. It's something rather old school.
2: Old school.
0: Where is it dominating, Eric?
2: Old school. On the record stores.
4: Is it movie theaters?
0: You are correct for the point. It is movie theaters. Yes. They released it for a weekend in the theaters after it was streaming on Netflix. The Hollywood Reporter writes, K-pop Demon Hunters sing-along gives Netflix first box office win.
1: It's also wild because Sony created and developed that project and then sold it to Netflix for nothing.
4: Wow.
1: And then Netflix now is going to make like endless spin-offs and everything off it because Sony didn't believe that this project would do well.
4: Wow. Yeah. Somebody's getting fired.
0: Yeah. Final question. K-pop Demon Hunters has a Canadian connection. What is Canada's connection to the film?
4: Terry Fox is in it.
0: It is not.
1: The director, Maggie Kang, grew up in Toronto and went to Sheridan College.
0: You are correct for the point.
2: Isn't that wonderful?
1: She is an inspiration.
2: Isn't that wonderful?
0: It is the brainchild of Toronto writer and director Maggie Kang. That's there you wonderful. Go. If you're seeing K-pop Demon Hunters, you're sort of buying Canadian. Elbows up,
4: baby.
1: They're going up.
0: I'm Gavin Crawford, and this is Because News. This week, I'm joined by panelists Andrew Fung, Eric Peterson, and Carly Thorne. Be sure to listen to Carly Thorne making history on her podcast, Girl Historian.

0: You know what, panel? Gen Z has been busy lately. They've apparently declared the end of leggings. Also, they've brought down the Nepalese government. And according to the Globe and Mail, they've revived a once popular activity from the olden times. What ancient pastime has Gen Z rediscovered?
1: The Columbia House Record Club. 12 CDs for 3 cents was an amazing deal. You just had to buy 8 CDs at $72.
0: That is a good guess, Carly.
2: It's double dates.
0: You are correct for the point. It is double dates. Apparently, the Globe and Mail headline reads, Gen Z is bringing back the double date. Which I didn't know went anywhere, but apparently...
2: Sometimes, you know, my generation likes to do things that have always been done and be like, have you guys heard of this new thing?
1: Eating? Yeah.
2: It's like, yeah, and we call it something new because we were overpraised as children. It's a whole thing.
0: Yeah, and then the media immediately is like, Gen Z has discovered eating.
1: But they call it reverse pooping.
2: Yeah. Yep.
1: I love when I make you laugh, Gavin. Yeah. I love when I can get you to laugh.
3: That's great.
0: According to the Globe and Mail article, I'm going to let Carly have the last guess on this one. What is the new name for the old double date?
3: I don't know. What do they call it? You want to go on a 2x4?
0: Oh. Not bad.
1: That's pretty good.
0: 2x4 is good. Andrew?
1: I was going to call it the wholesome foursomes.
3: I think they should call it the four figs. Do you want to go on a four figs? Double date? Four figs.

0: That'd be a good reason.
1: That was,
2: yeah.
1: That was good. They call it a two-man.
3: A two-man?
2: Yeah. Do they?
1: Yeah. According to the article...
0: That seems pretty limited to me.
1: It's called a two-man. There are two main reasons why people under 30 prefer double dating. I'll give you a point if you can name one of those reasons.
4: If you're at a restaurant, you can get a booth.
3: That's good. That's good. Yeah, we all want the booth.
4: You want the booth.
3: We want the booth.
4: Yeah, you want the booth. Yeah, you want the booth. High top? No.
1: That probably is the real reason, but that's not what they told the Globe and Mail.
3: I have fake reservations for four to get the booth. And they say the other couple didn't show up.
4: And we then keep the booth. Oh, no. Yeah. I guess we have to keep the booth.
3: Yeah.
0: Yeah. To share the social anxiety and the bill.
1: You are correct for the point on the anxiety part. Anxiety is one of the big reasons.
3: Is it double your bet, the switcheroo, when you're on a double date with someone, and in the date you realize, you know what, we're going to switch on the date.
0: Isn't that the kind of old-fashioned swinging?
1: The correct answer is social accountability.
3: What?
4: What does... There's a witness. Like, you can't act insane if there's other people there. Like, men will be nicer if there's a man there to see them be mean.
1: A little bit. And also, you're way less likely to get ghosted.
4: Oh,
1: people
4: yeah.
1: People don't ghost if
4: friends.
1: There's more people waiting for
4: that
1: you.
4: That is so dark.
1: Yeah. So that's what it is. There's a slang for the pal you bring along for social accountability.
3: Minister of Propaganda.
4: Ooh, I like that.
3: You like that?
4: That's a good one.
1: Apparently, they call it an accountability buddy.
3: Generation is off.
4: No.
3: What?
1: Accountability buddy. I feel like that sounds like a bird you'd see in Australia. Like, oh, look, it's an accountability buddy.
4: That's right. Yeah.
1: Up there in the gumshoe tree.
4: Yeah. Yeah, that's not, we don't need to make a new name for everything.
1: Did you ever double date?
0: Let me see. Let me think back, far, far back. They never used to date in the old days. In my time, this is way before AIDS and everything else. It's way before that. You went to the bar, you got drunk, you picked up somebody, you went home and slept with them, got up in the morning and went home. There was no need to double date. You didn't go online and call. You went to the bar, people began to look better and better, and you began to look better and better. You hooked up. The bar closed. The bar people doubled up and went home right away.
2: Yeah.
0: There was none of this preamble. You just went home and slept with people, totally drunk. How you did, who knew?
4: Yep.
0: I'm sorry, you young people are looking a bit shocked.
3: Just yearning for a time before AIDS.
4: Yeah,
1: It's best not to forget.
0: Yes, but there was a time when the sun didn't kill you and made it was healthy.
4: Yeah.
0: There was a time when love didn't kill you. It was healthy.
1: And cigarettes were medicine.
0: Yes. And cigarettes made you look sophisticated and cool.
1: Now it's all accountability buddies.
0: And now it's the world of the accountability buddy.
1: Double dating?
3: Yeah. I was a part of a switch in a date one time.
4: Yeah.
3: We did successfully pull it off. We realized in the date that we needed to switch and we made it happen.
4: Well, usually they know as well, too.
3: They knew.
0: Take us through that scene, just the end dialogue between. Take us through that scene.
4: Sorry, just quickly, Andrew, this is after AIDS?
0: This would be a post AIDS.
4: I want to figure out in the timeline.
3: It's post AIDS. Yeah. Basically, we were at the restaurant and then when the two girls went to go to the washroom, my friend turned to me. He's like, whoa, my date is way more into you and I think you're way more into her, and I'm like, I am, you want it? And we're like, yeah. So basically when they came back, we just kind of like, it just naturally happened, and at the end of the day we both went our separate ways with the other party. We never spoke about
0: did
3: it.
0: Did you never speak to the woman about it as you after
3: it? They just kind of,
0: you think in the bathroom they went,
3: I feel like they did, but the natural thing was, like, I just said to the girl that I liked, I was like, hey, do you want to like go do this thing after? She's like, yeah, I'll go do that. And then we all made eye contact. We were all kind of cool with it. We went our separate ways.
4: Yeah, because everybody's still with someone, you know?
3: Yeah, everyone's still with
1: everybody. But you didn't switch positions in the booth before they came back from the bathroom.
3: Right? We had a booth. Gavin? I think we might have switched positions in the booth. I feel like that's
1: a strong hint when they come back. And you're like, why am I sitting across from you now? And you're like,
3: it did happen.
0: Yeah. That's a wonderful story. Yeah. I'd like to see a short film about that.
4: Ooh. Yeah. That's the first time anyone's ever said they wanted to see a short film.
1: Well, speaking of Gen Z dating...

0: some singletons are hopping on a new dating trend panel that is known as Shrekking. For a point, what is Shrekking?
1: Shrek is an ogre, so Shrekking is dating someone you find unattractive in the hopes that it might work out because you're breaking your trend of dating someone for looks.
0: Sort of. Dating someone less desirable than you to give yourself a higher status in the relationship.
2: That is psychotic.
0: Yes. Totally diabolical. Yeah. The New York Post
3: that
0: headline.
3: That is so passive aggressive.
1: Yeah. It's called She's All That in 1996.
2: Yeah. You take her glasses off and she's beautiful.
1: She's beautiful, what?
0: The New York Post headline reads, Shrekking is dating down and settling for ugly partners. Wow.
3: That's what my wife did to me.
0: You can Shrek, but you can also get Shreked. What does it mean to get Shreked?
2: You're the ugly one.
0: Surprise!
2: Yeah.
1: No, to get Shreked is to have that person you perceive as lower status than you leave you. Like, they don't find you desirable.
0: You are correct for the point. It is dating down and yet still getting your heart broken by the troll that you're dating.
2: Yeah. And it's like, why would they break up with you?
3: It's what you deserve.
2: Yeah. You're just dating them because they're ugly.
3: Yeah, I don't have any sympathies for someone who's Shreked. That's it. I really don't.
0: That's right, panel. We've reached the end of another exciting edition of Because News. Who will our champion be this week? Why, it is Andrew Fung. Yeah.

Andrew Fung, winner of Because News. You wanted Eric to win, but I won instead. Congratulations to my runners-up, Carly Thorne and Eric Peterson. Because News is written and produced by Elizabeth Bowie, Gavin Crawford, David Carroll, Jess Klimowski, and Phil Long. This week, they had help from Jan Caruana. Rounding out the team...

0: 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I'm Saroja Coelho. 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
1: Feel that? 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From coast to coast, Canada's first professional women's soccer league is bringing the heat. 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
2: From CBC News, The World This Hour, I'm Neil Herland. Advocates say Prime Minister Mark Carney's plan to get more Canadians saving money on gas could fall short. They say proposed fuel efficiency standards don't go far enough, but automakers fear what's coming might be too much. David Thurton reports.
3: At a time of high oil prices, for drivers, each kilometre comes with added pain at the pump. To help alleviate that, the federal government wants to create new vehicle emission standards.
4: If the regulation is ambitious enough, what it will drive is reductions no matter what.
3: Leticia Pineda is with the International Council on Clean Transportation. She's advocating for more robust standards for vehicle tailpipe emissions. Automakers are also concerned. Brian King.

0: Johnston is the president and CEO of the Canadian Vehicle Manufacturers Association.
1: So we're urging the government to make sure that what comes forward is reasonable and achievable.
0: Kingston says Canadian car makers support strengthened fuel economy standards, as long as federal regulations account for the ongoing reality of U.S. tariffs. David Thornton, CBC News, Ottawa.
2: We're following some sad news in Toronto this morning. Renata Ford has died. She was the wife of the late Toronto Mayor Rob Ford, who died of cancer in 2016. Ontario Premier Doug Ford announced the death of Renata in a statement last night. Renata was a sister-in-law to the Premier. She was also the mother of two children. My heart breaks for Stephanie and Dougie, the Premier said in the statement. They've been through so much at such young ages, and losing their mom is incredibly painful. Our whole family is hurting for them. We ask that people respect their privacy during this very difficult time. Renata Ford ran as a candidate for the People's Party of Canada in the 2019 federal election. Her cause of death has not been revealed. A woman in Maine says the Democratic candidate running for the U.S. Senate raped her.
3: He was heavily intoxicated, had intentions with me, and wasn't listening when I said no. And
4: you were saying no, don't, over and over.
3: But yes, I remember very specifically saying, I'm not into this.
2: That's Jenny Rassicot giving an interview to CNN about Democratic Senate candidate Graham Plattner. The candidate denies the allegation.
5: Any accusation of non-consensual behavior is categorically false, regardless of the inaccuracy of the reporting, but mindful of the political reality it will inflict. We are taking the time to reflect on the best path forward.
2: Last year, Plattner said he accidentally got a Nazi symbol tattooed on his chest in 2007. He got it covered up with a new tattoo when he learned the meaning of the symbol. The United States has been eliminated from this year's FIFA World Cup. Last night, Belgium beat the U.S. 4-1. That means all three host countries of this year's World Cup have been eliminated. Steve Futterman reports.
6: America's top player, Flo Balogun, did play, but it didn't make any difference as Belgium ends the U.S.'s World Cup dreams with a dominating one-sided 4-1 victory. Belgium led virtually from start to finish, taking a 1-0 lead in the ninth minute. The U.S. briefly tied the match in the 31st minute, 1-1, but Belgium regained the lead 2 minutes later and was never seriously threatened after that. Hanging over this entire match, though, was the controversy involving Balogun. Initially, he was not supposed to play because of a red card in his last match, but the U.S. strongly protested. Donald Trump made a controversial phone call to FIFA's president asking for a review. FIFA's president denies that it had any impact, but eventually Balogun was allowed to play. That decision has brought criticism from soccer officials around the world. Steve Futterman, CBC News at the World Cup in Seattle.
2: And that is your World This Hour. I'm Neil Herland.
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8: In a library in central Beijing, a scientist has her head buried in a pile of ancient books. Poring through the pages, she scans the text for recipes that might hold the key to a major medical problem facing countries around the globe. And there, in a more than 1,500-year-old book, she spots something. The mention of a plant that can treat intermittent fevers. And she thinks, yes, maybe this could be it. I'm Julia Ravey.
9: And I'm Ella Hubber.
8: We're scientists turned radio presenters.
9: And these are the stories we wish we'd known when we were starting out as scientists ourselves.
8: This is Unstoppable for Discovery on the BBC World Service. Today's story belongs to a scientist who turned to traditional practices to find a treatment for one of the world's deadliest diseases, all under the cover of a top secret project. And her name is Chu Yu Yu.
10: A top secret project? Count me in.
8: Yes, and the reason that this project was top secret was because it was part of a much bigger political battle which came to a head in the 1960s.
11: No one knows how many Vietnamese have perished in this war without end. Young Americans have shared the agony of the people of Vietnam.
10: The Vietnam War.
8: Yes, so this was a war between two sides. North Vietnam, and that was a one-party communist state, and then South Vietnam, and that operated like a Western capitalist society.
10: And you're mentioning Eastern and Western here, communist and capitalist. This is during the Cold War, right? So this kind of tension is being felt all over the world.
8: Right. So communist countries like the Soviet Union and China and capitalist countries like the United States were in this stalemate of political tension.
10: And some of these countries got involved in this war, didn't they? Sending in troops, helping with aid, that type of thing.
8: Yeah. And in 1964, North Vietnam asked one of its biggest allies, China, for a different kind of help. They needed their science. And that's because their army was facing an enemy much harder to fight than the South Vietnamese troops.
10: That is a mosquito, right?
8: Yes. And even though this is a really small insect, it's actually the world's deadliest animal. So mosquitoes are thought to kill over 1 million people worldwide every year. And a massive proportion of those deaths are caused by malaria. That's transmitted when a person is bitten by a mosquito that's carrying the malaria parasite.
10: Okay, so in the Vietnam War, malaria was a big problem for the North Vietnamese army then?
8: Huge. I spoke to Xun Zhao, a historian who focuses on Chinese medicine based at the University of Essex, and she explained the impact of this.
12: It was a huge drain on manpower, you know, kind of for military manpower, but also manpower economy in the outbreak seasons. There are many casualties, which meant there's not enough people to work in the fields and during the war, and there's not enough soldiers. From the US point of view, malaria control is seen as a political tool to win hearts and minds of local population. And China entered this battle in the 1960s.
10: Oh, that's so interesting. So trying to control malaria became another fight between these two countries.
8: Exactly. Which wasn't really an easy thing because the current methods of control, like certain drugs, had started to fail. Xun explained.
12: This was due to indiscriminate distribution of anti-malaria drugs, such as chloroquine. That was the standard therapy. And that contributed to the parasite resistance.
10: So if the drugs weren't working well, did the US and China both need to find new treatments for malaria?
8: Yeah, that was basically going to be the most effective option and would give either side like a massive advantage if they did manage to find that treatment that was going to be really effective. And leading some of China's efforts to reach this breakthrough was a scientist called Tu Youyou.
13: It is the scientist's responsibility to continue fighting for the healthcare of all humans.
10: Let's get to this. Who is Tu Youyou?
8: So Tu was born in 1930 in Ningbo, an industrial port city in the east of China. And on the 30th of December, 2024, she turned 94 years old.
10: Wow!
8: Now, sadly, she couldn't talk to us for the programme, but I did find an interview she did with New Scientist in 2011, so I've had someone else voice up her words.
10: Right, okay, got you.
8: So, during her childhood, the importance of education was massively stressed to Tu, so she attended school. But when she was 16 years old, she got sick and had to take a few years off.
10: Sounds like a pretty serious illness.
8: It was. She ended up having tuberculosis. But actually, these 2 years were really, really pivotal to Tu's future. Because while she was a patient with tuberculosis and feeling really, really ill, this is what made her decide, I want to study medicine. And so in 1951, after she finished at school, she ended up moving to Beijing to do just that.
10: I think it's really incredible that going through such adversity inspired her career. So she became a doctor.
8: She did, yeah. And after graduating, she moved to the Academy of Chinese Traditional Medicine.
10: How does traditional Chinese medicine differ from Western medicine?
8: Yeah, so I'd say a broad difference is that Western medicine tackles diseases directly with specific drugs, whereas
14: Eastern medical practices like traditional Chinese medicine

0: are much more holistic and look at treating the person as a whole, which then should help with whatever illness they have.
1: Okay, so did Tu study traditional medicine?
0: No, she actually did train in modern Western medical practices, but after med school, she did a course designed for people who trained in Western medicine to teach them traditional Chinese medicine. And that was an initiative led by the Chinese government. Xun explained why.
2: In the 1950s, after communists came into power, because of short of resources, the new communist government began to turn to Chinese medicine as a means to provide universal health care, as the revolution had promised. The traditional Chinese medicine served as a model for newly independent decolonized national governments.
1: Okay, so this was about two things, using resources available and also pride in heritage, which strayed away from colonialism.
0: Yes, and events in the mid-1960s, termed the Cultural Revolution, led by the president of the People's Republic of China, Mao Zedong, solidified this further.
2: He called on the students, from the universities and middle school students, to rebel and to bring down the technocrats in the government. And because the students went on strike, the universities were closed down, and many of the intellectuals, like the professors, scientists, some of them were purged, and many of them were sent to countryside to learn from the people. It caused long-term damage in terms of scientific development in China during this period.
0: So with the universities closed, many scientists and academics were sent out to the countryside for re-education through labour, which was one of Mao's methods to try and dismantle the class system, and some were subjected to hard labour and persecution.
1: So for Tu, who is an educated doctor at this time, did this impact her?
3: Not her directly, but we know that it did actually impact her husband, so he was sent to the countryside for re-education.
1: So was she separated from her husband then?
3: Yeah, she was. And that must have been, so difficult to go through. But alongside these personal circumstances, the Mao regime actually really needed top scientists and researchers because they were trying to tackle this massive problem, which was trying to treat malaria.
1: Yes, because North Vietnam had asked for China's help with this. But how did Mao balance that alongside the re-education, which, was his way of saying, we don't need scientists?
3: The answer there was he set this up in secret. So he created a project called Project 523, and that was because it was established on the 23rd of May, 1967. And the aim of the project overall was to keep the Allied troops combat ready.
1: Trying to find a new treatment for something as devastating as malaria is no easy task, especially in secret. So how were they trying to tackle it?
0: So in a few ways, they looked at infection control methods, testing new synthetic compounds. I read over 240,000 were tried and none worked.
1: I can't even imagine how disappointing that would have been.
3: Yeah, going through all of them and just not getting the hit that you really want. So the final element of the project was really what the Chinese government had its bets on, and especially in terms of having a unique advantage over these other countries that were also trying to find a cure for malaria. And this was looking to traditional Chinese medicine to try and find a treatment that was out there in nature.
1: Okay. I'm guessing this is where Tu becomes involved in the project then, because she was working in an institution specialising in that area.
3: Yeah, it was indeed. And she wouldn't have really had much choice in this, as Xun Zhao explains.
2: In Maoist China, during the Cultural Revolution, to search for malaria cure was a political project, was a military project. And the scientists who were recruited to work on the project had no choice. They had to. Under such circumstances, they were impelled to produce successful result.
1: So with all this pressure hanging over her, where did she begin the project?
3: The first thing that she was sort of tasked with doing was actually going to see how the disease impacts people firsthand. So she travelled to Hainan Island in southern China, and this was a place that was really impacted by malaria.
1: Oh, that must have been rough.
3: Yes, actually, Tu said,
4: I saw a lot of children who were in the later stages of malaria. Those kids died.

0: died very quickly.
1: Oh, that's awful. I feel like that would give you a drive, though, seeing that, however horrible it is.
2: Yeah, after witnessing the devastation of malaria in Hainan, and then her own experience of being really sick with tuberculosis, two completely believed in this mission. So, two turned to centuries-old recipes and began the search for a malaria cure. You're listening to Unstoppable for Discovery on the BBC World Service, the programme exploring the backstories of some of the most innovative brains on the planet. And this week, we're hearing about the top secret project which led to a new malaria treatment and one of the leading scientists behind it. Ella, can you give me a bit of a rundown about where we got to so far?
1: Yes, so this is the story of 2UU. So far, we've heard about a top secret project set up by the Chinese government to find a malaria cure to help soldiers in North Vietnam. The US were also looking for a cure, and during a period of huge political tension, this became another battle. But China wanted to use something unique to find the treatment, traditional Chinese medicine. And we had just gotten to the point where Tu was set on a mission to try and see if ancient knowledge might be hiding a medical gem.
2: Yes, so back from Hainan Island, where malaria cases were rife, Tu and her colleagues started to pour through ancient Chinese texts, and they were looking to see if they could spot anything that might work as a malaria treatment.
1: How did they try to specifically spot things that might work for malaria?
2: It was like a bit of a word search, because the word malaria wasn't actually a thing until like a few hundred years ago. So they took words that they know are related to malaria symptoms, like intermittent fevers, and tried to find cures for these things to like narrow it down.
1: Right. Okay, that makes sense, but it still feels like a very scattered approach.
2: Yeah, and this is not a control-F situation on intermittent fevers, but overall, they ended up looking at around 2,000 recipes.
1: Woof. Nice, that's a lot of cooking. Did they find what they were looking for?
2: So they thought they did. In a traditional book from 400 AD. The medical historian Shun Zhao has more on this.
3: Tu Youyou and her team, they came across this text by the 3rd, 4th century well-known physician called Ge Hong. The text was called Emergency Prescription for Keep Up One's Sleep, which mentions, here's a quote, so another recipe, Qing Hao, one bunch, take 2 sen water for soaking it, wring it out, take the juice, ingest it in its entirety. Ge Hong's text is the first Chinese medical history to recommend Qing Hao for the treatment of intermittent fever, which we know now is for malaria.
1: What was that text called?
2: It was called Emergency Prescriptions to Keep Up One's Sleep.
1: I love that. That's a great name. And there was a lot of mention of Qing Hao. What is that?
2: Qing Hao is the Mandarin name for sweet wormwood, which is a blue-green herb that literally just grows wild on the side of the road in temperate countries like China. And in traditional Chinese medicine, this was given as a tea to help with malaria symptoms.
1: Okay, so did Tu make a tea with it?
2: Not quite. So her and her team took the sweet wormwood and then extracted different compounds in it to find what might be having these anti-malarial effects. And then from there, they tested these in the lab on the malaria-causing parasites. And in the initial tests, they found one compound from the sweet wormwood, which was super effective. And this was eventually named artemisinin.
1: Excellent, great. So the treatment the North Vietnamese army had been looking for had been found.
2: Not quite. You know how science is. You think everything's looking great, everything's working, you don't change a thing, and then bam. Good result.
1: Oh, I know that feeling too well. That feels like my entire PhD. So what happened next then?
2: Yeah, so Tu and her team carried out further tests on this compound. And as they did, its effectiveness at killing the malaria parasite faded away before their eyes.
1: No, why?
2: Well, that is what Tu then had to figure out. So she went back to that recipe that we heard before, written, you know, 1,600 years ago. And she saw that the directions in there, as Shun said before, were to soak the wormwood and then drink the juice from that.
1: Ah, okay, the tea you mentioned.

0: end.
1: Yeah, but it's even like less intense than a tea, because tea requires heat, and extracting compounds in a lab, you normally put a lot of heat into that, like boiling something off to collect the exact compound you need.
0: Oh, okay, so is the heat being used to extract the artemisinin in here actually having a negative effect, like reducing the effectiveness?
1: Yeah, it will be like doing something to that compound that's making it not work as well. So Sue and her team put the sweet wormwood into a solvent with a really, really low boiling point of 35 degrees Celsius, and then decided to test the new extract that they found there.
0: And did it work? Come on, Julia.
1: It absolutely did. In fact, the results are amazing, and something that I don't think I've heard said too often in science, because Two gave this extract to animal models of malaria and found it to be 100% effective.
2: It is not something I can easily describe, especially after facing so many failures. It almost made me feel that it's not true, which then turned into excitement that what I found is a remedy for the treatment of malaria and not just a finding for a research paper.
0: I am not surprised at all that she thought it wasn't true. So you've got this very effective seeming treatment. Is the next step now using it in people?
1: That is definitely the next step, because you've seen it in the animal models. Now you want to see, is this actually going to help people with malaria? But Two and her team, they didn't want to give it to the people suffering before they knew that it was safe.
2: As the head of this research group, I had the responsibility.
0: The responsibility? The responsibility for what? For taking the drug?
1: Yep. So Two and her colleagues, they took the preparations themselves to check that it was safe to consume in people.
2: It is true that three of my team members, including myself, pioneered in taking the first doses of the extract for the reasons that A, we wanted to move on to clinical trials quickly and therefore needed answers as to its safety regime, and B, there was no formal procedure at that time in China regarding safety and clinical evaluation. The only confidence we had was based on the fact that the herb had been used as a medicine in ancient China. Truly, the real motivation was our eagerness to prove the clinical efficacy of this rarely found remedy as soon as possible.
0: That's incredibly brave, maybe a little bit silly. I mean, she's around now to tell this story, so I assume they were okay?
1: Yes, they were. And because they were fine, this meant they could move on to run some clinical trials with people who actually had malaria. So they gave the compounds to labourers who ended up contracting malaria in the forest. And within this small trial, they found that after about 30 hours, the individual's fevers had come down and the parasites were gone from their blood.
0: That is a success and a half. Mm. Two and her team, they did it. They found a breakthrough. I mean, there must have been celebrations.
1: I would be popping all sorts of champagne. But with this sort of project, I think maybe they might have had some secret celebrations, because this breakthrough happened in the early 1970s and the Cultural Revolution that rejected, you know, science and academia was still very much going on. So the work wasn't actually published until 1977, and it took another 2 years to have the work published for the first time in English. And this was done under this general sort of authorship of Qinghao Su Anti-Malaria Coordinating Research Group.
0: So people didn't actually know it was Tu and her team?
1: No, it was still like shrouded in this top secret Project 523. But in 1981, there was a big conference in Beijing and Tu was asked to present the team's findings.
0: Oh, that must have been huge news.
1: It was for Tu, because she really didn't want the spotlight. But also for China, it was a massive deal, because this was so much more than just a breakthrough. In the long run, it ended up being a victory. A victory that was actually hiding in plain sight of their opponents the entire time.
3: It grows widely. It certainly grows in the United States, and we know that it grows outside of the White House compound.
0: The cure for malaria was literally growing right under their noses.
1: Yeah, but Shun explains why this would never have been considered a contender.
3: In the mindset of biomedicine, these herbal medicine, it's quack medicine, it's not medicine. And they've never sort of imagined test

0: thing, or to think this can have a healing property, anti-malaria property. And I think this is something you have to be said, you know, kind of about the reinvention of traditional medicine in China meant that scientists like Tu Youyou were politically obliged to appreciate traditional knowledge.
1: That's really interesting. There are people in the West who would never consider these things because of the way that traditional medicine is viewed in the West. And then towards the East, people being forced to look at those things when they might not have before. Obviously, it did work in this case. So after this conference, could artemisinin be used by anyone?
2: Technically, the word was out there, but it did take a while for others to really start looking into artemisinin and testing drugs that looked like it. So it was eventually promoted as the standard global treatment around the world in 2006.
1: That's so insane to me that something that could have saved thousands, tens of thousands of lives was not picked up until decades later. That's mad.
2: Yeah, I mean, this is obviously a huge label, and it takes time for a drug to get that sort of top line branding, if you will. But this instance was maybe longer than you would expect. But now, artemisinin-based therapies are one of the biggest weapons against malaria, and they've saved countless numbers of lives. Today, it's normally used in combination with other drugs because, you know, like many things, there is evolving resistance, but it is still used as a treatment around the globe.
1: This is genuinely incredible to hear. I think it's safe to say this is one of the most significant medical discoveries of the past century or so. Saved lives.
2: Yeah. You know, we said that the mosquito is the most deadliest animal in the world because it carries the malaria parasite, kills millions of people. And thankfully, this has now been recognised, and especially Tu has been recognised. So in 2011, she won the very prestigious Lasker DeBakey Award. And that's sort of like the US version of the Nobel Prize.
1: Nice, huge.
2: And then in 2015, if one big award wasn't enough, Tu was awarded the Nobel Prize in Physiology and Medicine.
1: Tu, right, of course.
2: Yeah, obviously, like, if you think about what would be a prime candidate for a Nobel Prize, it would be finding a really effective treatment for malaria. But she didn't want the praise. And in her lecture, she actually credited traditional Chinese medicine and her team. But it must have been a really special moment for her.
3: Every scientist dreams of doing something that can help the world.
1: And now, you said she was 94?
2: Yep. And looking online, her last authorship publication was in 2022. So still into her 90s, she was studying artemisinin and trying to improve malaria therapies.
1: That's very impressive. You can tell how dedicated she is to trying to help people.
2: Yeah. So that is how a Chinese doctor uncovers a treatment for malaria by turning to ancient recipes under top secret conditions. Ella, what are you thinking after hearing that? I think that is such like a mega story.
1: It's an incredible story. This is something that has saved a lot of people's lives. And I had really no idea about this kind of almost espionage-esque backstory, which is fascinating. But I think the biggest kind of takeaway for me here is a wider story for science. You know, you can't leave any stone unturned. People have thousands of years of records of things working. Why not look to those things? It really is like a merging of like a modern and ancient scientific way of working, which I think is just fascinating, wonderful.
2: That's what I liked, is the merger of the two, of like the approach of scientific rigor, which is so important, but then also like not neglecting the hundreds, if not thousands of years of knowledge that has resulted in something which is so important and is still used around the world today. And at the end of the day, for Tu, finding this treatment was for her younger self, sick with tuberculosis. It was a fight for helping the unwell. And no matter what rewards or recognition Tu gets, one thing is all that matters to her.
3: I feel more reward when I see so many patients cured.
1: Thank you for listening to this episode of Unstoppable for Discovery. 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

0: the story of an astrophysicist who discovered a strange radio signal from space, which led to a Nobel Prize, but not for her.
1: 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Now from the BBC, The Food Chain, exploring food from every angle.
2: Dining out at a restaurant is a treat, a chance to relax, catch up with friends or family, and enjoy a meal you haven't cooked yourself, one that's put in front of you by a skilled and often passionate professional team. But it is expensive, so how do you make sure a meal out feels worth it?
3: I would say that I try to choose something that I wouldn't be able to cook myself at home, so that adds to the experience, and find something that is a bit unusual maybe. Something using really fresh ingredients that I rarely find time to go out and source. So nice salads with unusual bits and pieces in them, like if they've got things like flowers or things sprinkled into them, all the better.
4: I'm a bit of a foodie, so I always go and look on the menu online and kind of look at the reviews of what is a good dish, recommended dish for the restaurant, and I tend to go for that. And I think they do the hidden calories, where if they cook it in butter and stuff like that, I'd always ask if they cook it in olive oil and things like that. I was trying to do things, adapt that way really, don't we?
5: If I'm honest, I tend to go for one of the cheapest things on the menu. I think I go to the top of the menu and I like kind of choose from there, but go somewhere a bit nicer and then choose kind of like essentially the cheapest thing on the menu.
6: I think maybe not following the crowd when you're out in a group, it's easy for everyone to order the same sort of thing. So I feel like it's a bit of a waste to order food that I can make at home. So if that's what I go for, is something that would either be difficult or expensive for me to cook on my own.
7: Me and my husband will share one meal, and we'll maybe get side salad or accompaniments with the meal, kind of sharing, you know, your meal experience together.
8: I'd say that it's important to have a starter, main and dessert and wine as well, and water for the table.
9: Why?
8: Because I don't think the experience is complete without it.
2: This is The Food Chain from the BBC World Service with me, Ruth Alexander. And in this episode, I'm finding out how to order at a restaurant like a pro.
10: It's your night. You need to go out and order what's going to give you a really good time.
2: We'll be talking about what to look for on the menu.
11: I think some of the best dishes are starters. You know, you see the creativity, and that's where I think the love is.
2: And what to avoid.
12: Never order fresh fish on a Monday.
2: How to ask the right questions.
10: A good server will be able to suggest things in a way that makes you feel like you are welcome and like they want you to have a wonderful experience.
2: And how to be decisive.
13: There's nothing worse than sort of going to the table 8 times and nobody's made up their mind.
2: Joining me are, from Atlanta, Georgia, in the United States, Brittany Felton, a server for 15 years. She's now host of the podcast How to Act in a Restaurant. From Dublin, the restaurant critic and food writer for the Irish Times, Corinna Hardgrave. And from Dubai, chef and hospitality advisor, James Knight Pacheco of the Chef JKP podcast. So how would they each describe their ordering style? I asked first Brittany.
10: Well, if I'm going out to have a night out, I'm going to be at a table sharing a bunch of plates with a bunch of people. I don't remember the last time that I went to dinner where everyone ordered their own main. I really love a family style meal. Sharing, I think it kind of can inspire a conversation for the table, makes it more fun, makes it more relaxed. But certainly there are diners who are coming in and, you know, everyone, I'm going to get the bolognese, I'm going to get the burger, we're not going to share. And that's fine too. But there definitely are different types of diners. And you can feel it from a server's perspective, of course. You can, if you have that finesse, sort of tell walking up to a table, what's this dinner going to be like?
9: So when someone walks into a restaurant, can you tell in that moment what they're going to order?
10: That's a good question. I think you can tell what type of meal they're going for. If they're on the more adventurous side, I might, you know, push towards try the bone marrow and snails tonight, you know, or if it's not feeling like that, maybe you'd be safer with a pasta dish. Or, you know, you could go all the way to the other end of the spectrum where you've got experienced diners coming in and saying to a server who they trust, it's up to you, choose the whole meal for us. And that is the most fun. You can really treat someone to an evening like that.
9: James, when it comes to food ordering, what's your style?

0: Yeah, I'm exactly the same as Brittany, to be honest. I want the table full. So basically we can strike up a conversation and well, being a chef, you want to taste absolutely everything. Equally, I'm also there to educate myself in a way. Is the chef good? How's the palate? How's my palate? So on and so forth. So I'm playing two games really, one for the guests and one for myself.
1: Corinna, how about you? I mean, you're a food ordering pro.
2: I don't know. Well, how I order as a restaurant critic is that's quite fine. So that's quite different from what I might order for myself. And it would be very much the type of restaurant I would like, or the ones Brittany is talking about, Aunt James, you know, the small plates and just being able to try a lot of things. But I also really look out for really good produce and where everything has been sourced. That's really, really important to me. So I want to see free-range chicken, not just standard factory-raised chicken, and the same for pork, that sort of thing.
1: If you know that you're going out to a restaurant, will you look at the menu in advance?
0: 2,000,000%, yes. I'm really interested to understand, the style of the chef or the restaurant. And at the same time, when I'm in the restaurant, I don't want to waste time. I want to get in, relax, order immediately. I know exactly what I want. Unless there's a special, then I'll listen to that and then away we go. But I definitely want to go in. I don't want to waste time, spend 15 minutes having a. I want to like get in, and I'm normally quite hungry by the time I get to the restaurant, whether it's lunch or dinner. So, yeah.
1: If I was your server, I think I'd be feeling a bit nervous seeing you coming my way. But Brittany, do you look at the menu in advance? Is that a critical thing to do?
3: You know, it's not critical. It's somewhere in between because there is an element of surprise that I do enjoy, and I love nothing more than a really good or beautiful menu. So to hold it in hand and to have that experience, I really, really love. But yeah, I sort of fall somewhere in between. I like to know the feel of what I'm going for. And I agree with you, James. I like having that. This is what I want to get so that we're not wasting, you know, that awkward moment of, okay, everybody be quiet and let's figure out what we're all going to eat. And then we can proceed with the evening because otherwise you are sitting there going, okay, you know, and the servers come back three times and you still haven't even taken a moment to look at the menu. So I do think there's a smart planning piece to that for sure. Yeah.
1: And it can be awkward right from the off. You know, you sit down, the server often comes straight over and asks whether you'd like a drink. I often kind of bat them away and say, oh, I'll decide when I know what I'm ordering. I'm just finding it all a bit too much. But should you order a drink? Does that help?
3: I mean, I'm always for ordering a drink. Yeah. Get a little drink on the table, then you can enjoy your drink while you're looking at the menu. You're a little bit more relaxed, and then you're ready to really jump in. But I agree. I think that, again, there has to be that finesse from a server of let people get in and relax and then feel when they're ready.
1: While possibly being hangry,
3: That
1: in
3: is true.
1: James's case, maybe.
3: That is
1: No,
3: true.
1: I'm being unfair. But, you know, it's, yeah, that, you know, perhaps you've been working all day, you've battled through traffic to get there, you're a bit late, you're a bit hot, and you're hungry. What are your tips for keeping calm under pressure? Corinna?
2: I agree on the order a drink and a snack so you relax. But some people are on a budget and they're trying to avoid that bit. So definitely, and I know in the States and many parts of the world, you automatically get water to the table, which I think is a great thing because, you know, people can immediately start drinking water while they do it. I think the thing to remember is that this is your night out and don't feel rushed. Like if you have a server who's making you feel rushed, don't feel rushed. You know, just do that and say, you know what, we'd like, you know, 5 minutes just to look at the menu. And as you said, Ruth, you know, pick a wine to go with, you know, something when you know what you're eating. And I think that's the main thing is to be in control, and particularly when you have these small plates as well. I always ask, do they come as the kitchen, you know, has them ready? And if that happens, I hate it because it's a big pile up. And I think it's quite disrespectful, actually, for the kitchen to come ahead of the paying diner. So in that case, I will call the shots and I'll say, well, we'll start with three and we'll get back to you and let you know. But that helps you feel like you're more in control and just take your time and ask plenty of questions. You know, don't be afraid to ask questions.
1: So you're handed the menu. James, where should your eye go first? And where does the restaurant want it to go?
0: Well, look,
1: They're very cleverly designed, aren't they?
0: There is a clever design, and it's all about the psychology of the

0: diner. So I trained in London and Oxford for some time, and specifically there it was always about sort of the centre, top right or middle right, as they say. That's where the sort of superstars of the menu are. Here in the Middle East, where I'm based, that's not the case. They will put things in a sort of what I would call an old school a la carte style, which is sort of, you know, your starters or sharing plates. And then main courses and grills are together quite often. But you have to position those superstars bang in the centre, so the eyes are wandering there straight away.
1: Are we having a starter, Brittany?
2: I'm always having a starter, yes. Yes, absolutely. Yeah. It also will kind of lengthen out the meal for you, right? It breaks it up. And then you're having, you know, the moment in the beginning with the anticipation of your main courses arriving. And then, of course, you're always going to get dessert too. You have to.
1: Corinna, are you having a starter?
3: Oh, yeah, definitely. Because I think some of the best dishes are starters. You know, you see the creativity and then you can move into the mains and it's just the obvious, you know, it's just meat, you know, it's box ticking. So it's going to be meat, fish, which may be farmed, and vegetarian, and then maybe one other option. Whereas in the starters, that's where I think the love is and the bit of, and there's more opportunity, I think, to change things at starter level for chefs, I think. Is that correct, James?
0: Yeah, 100%. 100%, yes.
2: It's such a good point.
4: Should you pay attention to the specials? James, you say you'll have a look.
0: I want to be told a story. And at the same time, I want to have a little bit of scarcity. So if somebody says to me, well, James, this evening we have the most beautiful Dover sole hand caught from Brixham. There was seven, but we now have three left. It's a must try. And they're giving me a whole spiel and an incredible story. I'm in. But what I don't want is a script. Otherwise, you'll lose me. But if the server is super passionate about the produce, where it's from, and they've given me that story, I mean, and 100% I am in.
2: Saying, I couldn't agree with that more. Absolutely. I think as far as specials go, I feel, you know, curiously, I'm not seeing specials as much as it used to be such a part of an evening. You would wait to hear the specials. I find now that menus change so regularly that it feels like almost every day, and depending, of course, where you're going in, it feels like the menus are changing enough to where each day is special in its own right. But if I'm walking into a restaurant, for instance, right now in Atlanta, we've got peach season going on right now, and they are spectacular. So I want everything with peaches in it right now. So, of course, I want a server who, exactly what you're saying, James, if a server is passionate about something, really, truly, and not, you know, in a script way, or we need to sell this, we need to upsell this, we need to get rid of this, whatever, you can tell the difference. Mm. I'm the same as you, James. I'm all in. That's what I want. Give me the peach and burrata. Give me the, you know, peach and arugula, whatever it is. I love to know what's really exciting the restaurant, the chef, and of course the servers as well.
4: Corinna, do you ever get the feeling though that the special is really just about, they're just trying to sell you some food that's about to go off or something that they're going to make the biggest profit on? I mean, are you always convinced the special is special?
3: No, I'm not always convinced. I mean, Brittany just touched on it there, you know, saying that you know by the server and you will know by what's on that board. As James said, that piece of fish, I mean, that always brings me alive. And just peaches and burrata just sounds fantastic, you know. They're just beautiful things and you know they're nothing to do with, hey, lads, we've too much of this, you know, let's sell it out, you know, sell it up, clear out the kitchen, or great margin, you know, like, let's flog loads of this tonight. And, you know, there's, you just know. And then you can ask that server who's like that about what is their favourite dish. You know, and it'll be really interesting to hear what they say.
4: What should you avoid if you see it on a menu?
3: For me, things I avoid are farmed fish. I'm very against that. And braised dishes. It's not that I've anything against them, but I just find them a bit monotonous and boring. I know they're done for the kitchen and I know that kitchens have to make margin and I'm not against it. But it's, for me, I'm always looking for something that's, I mean, a lasagna would be pre-prepared, but that would be a nice order. But something that's cooked to order is what I always look out for, rather than something that just looked like that was easy to make, that's easy to serve up, you know.
4: James, anything you always avoid as a rule of thumb?

0: could probably be sold on it too. So I not a no to anything, but I do think there are some wise tips to follow, and James mentioned them. So absolutely.
1: Saying at the outset, it's great to go out and be adventurous, but is it also okay to order what you know you'll like? Like, do you have to always be looking for adventure and new tastes?
0: No, this it's your night. You need to go out and order what's going to give you a really good time. I 100% think if you want to go get the roasted chicken, get the roasted chicken, especially if you're at a place where you know it's going to be good. There's no shame in getting a burger and fries. It's your night, and it's also your hard-earned money. And yeah, there's no shame in any of that.
1: James, you're nodding.
2: No, I completely agree.
1: And you're the adventurous chef.
2: But yes, I am the adventurous chef, but I also love the classics. A lasagna can be the most incredible thing if you cook that beef ragu for 24 hours, and it melts in the mouth, and then you make that bechamel and infuse it with beautiful bay leaves and onions and things like that. So I'm also into those classics as long as they're done extremely well. But no, and again, what Brittany said, it's your evening, it's your night, and there's nothing wrong with ordering a burger or a steak. It's just depends on the mood.
3: You're listening to The Food Chain from the BBC World Service. I'm Ruth Alexander. This week, how to order at a restaurant like a pro. With me are restaurant critic Corinna Hardgrave in Dublin, Dubai-based fine dining chef James Knight Pacheco, and veteran server and podcast host Brittany Felton in Atlanta in the US. We've been talking about the popularity of sharing plates and small plate menus. The plus is you get to try more dishes. The minus is working out how many you need. Just the other evening, I was at a restaurant with a friend ordering small plates of Chinese dumplings and feeling that worry that there might not be enough food, so we didn't hold back. But we did ask, have we ordered too much? The server said no, but you should move to a bigger table. We did as advised and, of course, ended up feeling uncomfortably full by the end of the meal. So how can you avoid over-ordering? I asked Corinna.
4: I would say that it's not nice when a server misguides you. Like, they are very aware of the size of those plates. And that wasn't good. That was not good service. And I don't think that should have happened. I think the first red flag would be, we can move you to a bigger table, is you've ordered too much, probably.
1: So how do you order for a table of friends or family? Like, what is the art to saying, right, we're going to share plates? How do you do that?
0: The real good strategy is, let's start with this and then see how hungry we are after we've eaten this. And then we can always add on. Some kitchens are not okay with that and they want you to get the entire order up top. But I think in most places now, there is a real opportunity to say, let's see how we're feeling. And if we want to throw in one or two other plates, we know how full we are after that. I think that is a perfectly acceptable strategy as well. And if you're ordering for a family, I think, we've mentioned this a few times, but it's feeling out what's the comfortability of everyone at the table. And if we are all excited to share, starting with, two to three starters, let's say we have a party of four, two to three starters to share. And then maybe depending on the sizes, again, maybe we're splitting, two or three mains between four people, depending on how filled up we got. Maybe we started out starving and we ate that bread basket so fast that now we just need one chicken between the two of us and we're going to be so happy when we leave.
2: What we do in this region very well is, as I said, it's that sharing style, and everybody knows it now.
1: So if you're wanting to order a mix of dishes for the table, what are a few rules of thumb?
2: That's a great question. Always go for one or two vegetarian, because they're lighter, let's say, So, for example, the peach and burrata. And then at the same time, you can go for those pan-fried scallops or the tartar. Keep it light. Don't go for something which is super creamy, super heavy. As I said, keep that as light as you possibly can. Ceviche, all these kinds of things work really, really well. And then, of course, you're going to be more inclined to go for a slightly heavier main course. And again, when you're looking at those main courses, check how much or how heavy they're going to be in terms of the dairy content and things like that. And by the way, ask the server, would you recommend

0: this, is it too heavy? Do you think we should just have the mains only and no sides or no vegetables? You know, because I want to make sure that I have two or three or four desserts. Do you know what I mean? So keep things very, very light at the beginning. Don't stuff yourself with the bread, as tempting as it is. You know, so go for those sort of lighter, more raw dishes, and then you know, you can have those one or two beautiful main courses.
1: It can be, sometimes you can feel a little bit self-conscious about asking questions about, a menu or how big is this going to be, or like, so what's the secret to asking questions confidently?
2: I think the thing about it is, for diners, it's something that you develop, you know. I think certainly going into a fine dining restaurant is daunting. It's daunting for anyone. So I think even if you find it difficult, just do it a little bit and do it a little bit more till you're feeling more confident. But be very aware that everybody starts out that way, you know.
1: Brittany, as a server, did you like being asked questions?
3: I loved it. Yes. And again, I think that this depends on who your server is. And a really good server, listen, not to pat my own back, but there's nothing like a really good server who's going to guide an experience for you and who cares about the energy that you're bringing in, whether or not you are feeling nervous or bashful. A good server will feel that out and be able to suggest things in a way that makes you feel like you are welcome and like they want you to have a wonderful experience. There is nothing like providing great hospitality to guests. Truly, that's one of the things that I miss most about my serving career. You get to have that experience of being involved in a memory for a family or for a group of friends, and it really is such a beautiful exchange. And so if you are lucky to find servers like that, who you can really trust to make sure that you have a good time, that's going to make your evening. You can have a 3-star Michelin or, you know, a diner experience and have a wonderful time at both. If you're really, you know, if the restaurant is staffed well, I really believe in that.
1: James, where you are in Dubai, the restaurants you're working very closely with will have very international clientele. Is there anything that you just really wish diners understood about ordering?
0: Look, as a kitchen brigade, as a team, overall, I'm talking generally here, there's nothing worse than sort of going to the table 8 times and nobody's made up their mind. You know, so I think, again, the most important thing is be mindful of where you're going, or the type of restaurant that you're going with, as well as the type of people that you're going with. Do your due diligence, so do a little bit of research. Well, you know, online everything is available now. You can see the size of the portions on Instagram anyways. And I think that's the key thing.
1: Are there any real no-nos when it comes to ordering?
3: Rudeness for no reason is outrageous. Or treating a server like a servant is, I think, really old school and tacky and not how we do it anymore.
0: And I think, well, obviously clicking the fingers, I think, is a no-go. Most of the time we train the chefs that if anybody does click their fingers, you know, quickly get the knives out and have a chat with the guest. No, I'm joking. And the other one is being on the phone loudly and speaking really loudly. I think that is, again, a really disgusting trait. When you're trying to have a conversation, there's enough people are on the phone all the time. When you're in a restaurant, you are there to connect with people, and you're there to have an incredible time, but you don't want to be surrounded by people on the phone.
1: So people will sometimes be on the phone while they're doing their food order.
0: Oh, yeah, and loudly.
3: Yeah.
0: Just hold on a second. Just hold on a, you know, it's like it's really rude. Yeah, this is a big no-no. This is a big no-no. You're there to connect with humans, right? You're there to have an incredible time. And you chose to go to that restaurant. Nobody's putting, you know, a gun to your head to say you have to be there, right? You chose to go there for whatever reason it is, and it should be a happy and beautiful occasion. But again, there's no need to be rude.
1: So put your phone down.
0: Put your phone down. Don't click at people, and just have a fantastic time.
1: No matter how hangry you are.
0: Absolutely.
1: And is everyone having dessert?

0: Brittany, that's a
1: I am.
0: Firm no.
1: Always. I always am, yes.
2: Yeah, me too. I have been lucky enough to be born with two stomachs, so I have a separate dessert stomach, and I always make sure there's room there for dessert. I love it.
0: I have that too. James, dessert?
1: So do I.
3: Yeah, I mean, dessert, 100%.
0: James Knight Pacheco in Dubai, Brittany Felton in Atlanta, and Corinna Hardgrave in Dublin. I'd love to hear your tips for how to order at a restaurant like a pro too. Please do email thefoodchain@bbc.co.uk. 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

Across four continents and 13 countries, the world's most elite athletes will compete in intense, high-level events in the Diamond League. Watch Marco Arop.

0: From CBC News, The World This Hour, I'm Neil Herland. Prime Minister Mark Carney is in Turkey for the next 2 days. He'll take part in a NATO summit. The alliance is trying to boost spending among its members.
1: Canada will arrive in a position to help lead the alliance. Our fiscal framework has already budgeted to achieve 4% of GDP in total defense spending by the end of this decade, ahead of NATO's 2035 timetable.
0: Yesterday, Carney announced that a German company will build Canada's next fleet of submarines. The European bid beat the one from South Korea. A decision could come as early as this week on whether the federal government will expand medical assistance in dying or MAID to people with mental illness. But as that debate rages on, there are other expansions, like advance requests, that remain in limbo. Jennifer LaGrassa has more.
2: He would have been absolutely mortified if he had known how he was living.
3: After watching her father die from complications of Lewy body dementia, Tanya Secord wants to plan her own death. But under current legislation, most Canadians can't request MAID for their future self. That's only legal in Quebec. People who are eligible must have an incurable illness that will lead to incapacity. Their request consents to MAID when they reach a certain state.
4: Quebec has set a precedent.
3: Tim Holland heads the Department of Bioethics at Dalhousie University.
4: To my knowledge,

0: There's no reason why other provinces couldn't do the same thing.
1: Yet many are waiting for federal direction. But at that level, the issue is at a standstill.
2: It's very disheartening how little urgency the government is placing on this.
1: But Secord in BC hopes the more people continue to ask for it, the sooner it will become an option for everyone. Jennifer LaGrassa, CBC News, Windsor, Ontario.
3: A couple from Venezuela visiting their daughter in Ottawa missed the devastating earthquakes back home. But now their two-month vacation will likely turn into a six-month ordeal. Kimberly Molina reports.
4: Carlos and Neda de Sosa came to Ottawa at the end of May to visit their daughter and her family. They had only planned to stay a couple of months when the twin earthquakes hit on June 24th.
5: That night was the worst for us.
4: Maria de Sosa says she had just settled in to watch the World Cup when she began getting calls from her family around Venezuela's capital, Caracas. It wasn't until the next morning she found out her 94-year-old grandmother and a cousin died. Her parents are now planning to spend the maximum amount of time they're allowed in Canada. But both have type 2 diabetes and only brought enough medication with them to last the 2 months they originally planned to be here.
6: Muy difícil, muy difícil.
4: Maria's father, Carlos, says it's very difficult. He says everything back in Venezuela is completely disorganized. Kimberly Molina, CBC News, Ottawa.
3: And finally, we're following a political story in the U.S. A woman is accusing Graham Plattner of rape. Plattner is the Democratic candidate for U.S. Senate in Maine. The alleged victim is Jenny Rassicot, who gave interviews to Politico and CNN.
7: Did Graham Plattner rape you?
8: By definition, yes. Absolutely.
7: Because he had non-consensual sex with you, forced himself on you.
8: He violated multiple layers of consent that night. By coming into my home when I asked him not to, and by advancing on me.
3: Graham Plattner denies the story and released a video Monday on the platform X.
9: I wanted to directly address the troubling, serious, and false allegations against me. Any accusation of non-consensual behavior is categorically false.
3: Plattner also says he's taking time now to decide his next step and his political future. Some Democrats are calling for his resignation. And that is your World This Hour. For CBC News, I'm Neil Herland.
10: I want to start with a yes or no question. Does oil constitute a kind of belief system?
11: I believe that it does, yes.
12: Welcome to Ideas. I'm Nala Ayed.
11: I'm Don Gilmore, and I'm the author of On Oil.
12: Don Gilmore sees oil not simply as a substance or as a commodity, but as an active agent exercising its own powerful grip on humanity.
11: Oil has a pulse. It evolves and migrates, transforming cities and governments, entire countries. It powered our cars and homes and was used in the manufacture of 1,000 products, from plastics to fertilizers to aspirin. It powered our lives.
12: The idea of oil has come to undergird our collective identity.
11: We are hydrocarbon man, Homo oleum. Yet it remains unseen, the ghost in the machine.
12: And that hydrocarbon ghost represents more than just a belief system.
10: You call it the only or one true global religion. What makes it so?
11: I think it's the one thing that binds everyone at this point. And, you know, we're moving away from that religion in a sort of violent way. But at the moment, it still is a factor in virtually everyone's life.
12: Oil traces the arc of Homo oleum, from the evangelical dawn of the oil era to the zealotry of Alberta's oil boom in the 1970s through to right now. Don Gilmore joined me in our Toronto studio, where I began by asking him to take us to the very heart of oil as a belief system.
11: A
13: I think at the heart of that belief is that it has given us so much over the years, that it has delivered us, you know, warmth and freedom and mobility. And it's a very hard religion to ditch.
10: Why is it so hard to ditch?
13: Because right now we really don't have, the replacement isn't really entirely in place. It's moving there, but right now we still look at oil as the savior.
10: Mm-hmm. As the savior from?
13: It's a complicated savior because it gives us freedom and warmth and, you know, ruin at the same time. And so right now we're dealing with all the good things about it, and we're just starting to recognize and embrace the bad things about it. And one of the problems with the bad things is that all those changes are incremental, that, you know, we see rising seas or, you know, the temperatures heating up and wildfires increasing. But most of those are happening, for most people, most of those things are happening off stage still, and they're still at a distance, and we're just not ready to capitulate, to let oil go out of our line.
10: The early days of big oil had ties to evangelical Christianity, as you point out. What was the nature of those ties?
13: Well, in Texas especially, you had oil men who believed that oil was a kind of deliverance, and you had they were very religious people before they found oil, and then oil just sort of confirmed that. And you saw it here with the beginning of the oil sands, which started with John Howard Pugh, who was a Baptist and a staunch believer. In 1967, John Howard Pugh, the 85-year-old chair of Sun Oil, and Ernest Manning, premier of Alberta, attended the opening of the bitumen upgrading plant near Fort McMurray. It was part of the Great Canadian Oil Sands development, a subsidiary of Sun Oil. Both men were evangelical Christians. In 1930, Manning began preaching on a radio program, Back to the Bible Hour, and continued to preach as premier, encouraging Christians to live in the light of Jesus' return. Pugh was on the board of the magazine Christianity Today, which he helped finance, though critics said the magazine was merely a tool of the oil interests. He saw faith and oil as intertwined and conflated both with freedom. Without Christian freedom, no freedom is possible, he said. Both men saw the oil sands as a gift from God. And so the religious aspect was really wrapped in, and Pugh was someone who believed that Christianity and oil were completely intertwined and that both of them represented a kind of freedom. And that's something that has sort of stayed in the culture and stayed in the cultural imagination over the decades.
10: I was curious where freedom fit in exactly. How does that become intertwined with faith and oil?
13: You know, I think the freedom initially was, I think it was rolled into this kind of American myth of the freedom of the open road. And so it really, it became part of that, the American way of life. And mythology is such a powerful instrument in the U.S. And I think because oil has been wrapped into that, and you see, I think right now we're looking at, you know, when you look at President Trump and his relationship with oil, which could be described as evangelical, that what he's going back to is a kind of nostalgic past that may not have entirely existed in fact, but that is still in people's imaginations. And they have this idea that everything was better then, and there's this sort of sense of freedom that we don't have anymore. And so he's looking at oil from that perspective, and I think fighting a kind of odd rearguard action, because in his first term, you know, he kind of, because he was such a champion of oil and gas and fossil fuels, he really kind of ceded the battle of renewables to China. And I think because he's so obsessed with winning, he realized there's no way he can win that particular battle. And so instead, he's taken on the idea that oil is going to be the dominant fuel of the future and trying to convince the rest of the world that that's the case. So I think he'd rather, you know, lose the war and win that battle, just because, partly because of his obsession with winning. The debate over climate change and the environment has rarely been rational. It began as a corporate issue, then became a political issue, and to some extent, a generational issue. And finally, like so much these days, it has become a tribal issue.
10: I'm curious, as you're speaking, how much of that nostalgia that Trump represents actually speaks actually is fueled by oil, so to speak?
13: I think a lot of it. And I think he's tapped into that. And, you know, for example, in the UK, they phased out the last coal plant not that long ago. It was under a Conservative government with the support of Labour. And it was a completely bipartisan initiative. And whereas in North America, especially in the US, but to a lesser extent here, you know, we have this back and forth with energy so that whenever, anytime there's a Democratic government in power in Washington, you suddenly get lots of green renewable energy initiatives and at least talk of declining subsidies to oil and gas. And then as soon as the Republicans come in, everything just gets switched. So you have this back and forth and not much headway seems to be made in either case. And now we have a situation where the big, beautiful bill that Trump implemented gave another $40 billion to the fracking industry. And he's essentially propping up an industry that is no longer financially viable. And, you know, once you have a war in the Middle East, you know, you're going to get a spike in oil prices, but it's always temporary. And, you know, the U.S. Energy Information Administration has suggested that the average price of oil for this year in 2026 is going to be $52 a barrel, and next year it's going to be $49 a barrel. And both of those prices are below the break-even point for the majority of American fracking companies. And so you're giving public money to keep this going, but it's going to be losing money on an ongoing basis. And you can see there's very little investment in infrastructure because even the oil people recognize that there's a limited future to their product.
10: What's the logic in that?
13: You know, I think this goes back to the idea of the belief system where that there's no logic economically, but there is this belief. You know, oil is a kind of, it's an inherently kind of Republican resource in terms of its kind of, you know, it's masculine, it's white in terms of its ownership. And renewables are, you know, woke and socialist. And so even though oil and gas get a lot more in subsidies than renewables ever have, they still get tarred with this socialism brush when in fact oil and gas has been much more heavily subsidized. And in many ways, it's a much more socialist enterprise than renewables are.
10: I was surprised to read at one point that environmentalists have been accused by the Republican side or by the pro-oil side as being something akin to end times Christianity, when really it's perhaps the other way around.
13: Yeah, and I mean, there are oil men in Texas who do embrace this sort of end times philosophy. And so one of the problems we're facing, you know, from an environmental perspective is you do have a segment of the population who think, well, what's the point in preserving things because it's all going to end at some point in the relatively near future. And so that idea of kind of the book of Revelation happening in our times, which it sort of looks like it is happening in our times. I mean, you see that the language in the Old Testament in terms of the, you know, the wildfires and a third of the earth is scorched and, a third of the seas are poisoned. You know, we're heading there very quickly. So, I mean, I think there is, in fact, now a legitimate correlation between what we're going through and the end times.
14: Who can blame evangelicals for seeing Revelation mirrored in our times? The plagues and wanton excess, the inequality, the smoke and dying seas. Globally, 2023 was the hottest summer in history, unsurprisingly eclipsed by 2024, which was hotter still. Wildfires reached record levels. In 2021, 9.3 million hectares were lost to wildfires globally. In 2023, Canada alone lost almost twice that, 18.5 million hectares. Swiss glaciers lost more ice in the years between 2021 and 2023 than in the 30 years between 1960 and 1990. In Antarctica, the world's largest iceberg, 4,000 square kilometers, broke away and moved through the southern seas like a stately predator, a silent harbinger of rising sea levels. 90% of marine life is at risk of extinction if greenhouse gases aren't curbed. In 1937, in New London, Texas, a school built for the children of oil workers was destroyed by a gas explosion, killing 300 children and staff. It was written off as God's will, though one East Texan noted, when you strike oil, you let loose Hades. Some of the Texas oil men held to premillennial beliefs that the oil would eventually run out and end times would follow.
10: I wanted to ask you this. If oil as a kind of faith has a creed, what do you think that creed might be?
14: Interesting question. I think despite the fact that they are so heavily subsidized, the creed has to do with this sort of self-sufficiency and the idea of kind of free enterprise. And it harkens back to, I think, what's at the core of certainly American culture. And because Alberta, you know, to some degree borrowed a lot of their kind of oil mythology and to some degree cultural mythology in terms of the cowboy and the oil man from the States, you see it in Alberta as well. And there is truth to that in terms of there was, you know, in all oil enterprises, whether it's in Texas or the oil sands, there's a tremendous entrepreneurial energy. There's tremendous innovation that has happened. Much of that innovation has ceased to happen, I think, because they recognize they're at a point where it doesn't make sense to be putting money into innovative technologies because it makes more sense just to take as much profit as they can at this point because there's a limited timeline and the innovation isn't going to help that much. Certainly, I talked to researchers at the University of Calgary who are working on, you know, solutions and innovations for the oil fields and saying it's a very difficult time to go in there with any kind of new technology because they've spent all these billions on infrastructure and they, at this point, they just want to maintain the status quo.
10: I know you as Don Gilmore, award-winning writer and novelist. I would have never guessed that you were once a roughneck.
14: I worked on an oil rig for 100 straight days with what was probably the oldest crew in the oil patch. Weathered, gnarled men in their late 60s, one in his 70s, ancient for rig work, their lives a country and western song. Pete, the wobbly 72-year-old derrick man, came home to find his wife gone along with all the furniture, appliances, and curtains. There was a note on the floor. Your dinner's in the oven. There was no oven. With my first paycheck, I bought a plane ticket to Europe, then counted the days like a convict. 4 months later, I was sitting on a beach on the Greek island of Crete, blobs of sticky oil dotting the sand around me. A tanker carrying crude oil from Libya had run aground off the south coast of Crete, and here was the residue. The 1970s was a banner decade for oil spills. More happened in that decade than any decade before or since. It was peak spill, with an alarming 788 of them. By contrast, the 2010s saw 63 spills. Millions of tons spilled into the seas. The world was awash in oil. I moved to Calgary in 1971, and I was going to university there, and I was looking for a summer job, and I heard, you know, the big money was in oil, but you had to know somebody, and so I didn't know anyone, and a friend of mine and myself, I lived near downtown, and so we just walked to all the oil companies, and we handed off our incredibly slender, you know, 19-year-old resumes, and finally a secretary said, you know, you two idiots are never going to find a job this way. She said, if you want to find a job, you have to go out to the oil fields, because she said the turnover is very high and you should just drive out to Medicine Hat, and which is about 3 hours east of Calgary. And so we did. And
10: you literally drove from rig to rig, basically.
14: Yeah. And because you're on the flat kind of prairie, you could see these rigs from like 30 kilometers away. So we would just sort of zigzag along the section roads to these different rigs. And the first one we got to had this sign that said, this rig has worked zero accident-free days. And there was a guy sitting on a 40-gallon drum, and his hand was bandaged, and there was blood all over his jeans. And so we thought, well, there's a job opening here. but we didn't have any experience, and the driller said, no, I can't use you guys. And so we drove around for 4 days, and we finally got to a rig where the entire crew didn't show up. I mean, it's a small crew. It's three people, but none of them showed up. And so the driller looked at us, and this was the 70s. We had kind of long hair and our Led Zeppelin t-shirts. And he said,
13: Well, I guess you girls will have to do. And he hired us. And so that was the beginning of my rig career. And, you know, it's a terrible job in all kinds of ways. It's dirty and it's dangerous, but it paid very well. And I was an English major, and it's such a colorful subculture that I just found it. I had just moved to the West as well, which I think was a big part of it. And so I ended up going back every summer and working on the oil rigs and enjoying it.
10: Were you ever hurt while you were working out there?
13: I was hurt, and I was on a midnight shift, and my hand got crushed by the breakout tongs, which is how you tear the pipe apart. And so at first, no one did anything, and everyone kind of just sat and looked at it. And then finally someone said, well, we better drive you into the hospital at Medicine Hat. And so this was the midnight shift. It was like 2 a.m. And so we drove into Medicine Hat, and they didn't actually have a doctor working. They had a doctor on call. And this guy arrived about an hour later, and he was absolutely dead drunk, you know, and one of the few people I've ever seen sort of cinematically drunk, you know, where they kind of, he was like the movie Arthur, Dudley Moore, and Arthur sort of slurring and staggering. This is the doctor. And all he did was pour a bottle of aspirin in my hand and tell me to wash it. And then 4 days later, I was on a Greyhound bus heading for Calgary with this infected hand that looked like an oven mitt. And I was off for, I think, a month. But I did go back after that. Regardless.
10: So you went back, that didn't dissuade you?
13: No, it should have, you know. I mean, I wanted to be a writer, and so your hands are kind of precious commodity.
10: Yeah.
13: So maybe I should have quit. My fellow roughnecks were ex-cons, failed farmers, a British alcoholic who fell into a sump pit filled with drilling mud, and a few students, one of whom quit halfway through the first shift and walked 20 kilometers back to town. There was a short, muscular Derrick man who had a dent in his forehead from a pool ball thrown by a woman in a Grand Prairie bar, and an 18-year-old who drove a pink Cadillac and worshipped Elvis. I bought an unreliable 8-year-old Ford Econoline van and listened to sad country songs on the radio and danced with big-haired waitresses. And every September, I went back to university with a swollen bank account and tales of oil patch madness. Oil offered, more than anything else, a sense of possibility. 30,000 people moved to Calgary each year, drawn to oil. There was a palpable sense of power, of being at the center of something. Here was the new Rome.
10: But as you said, you had no experience working on something like a rig. It must have been a shock, just the environment of it.
13: It was a big shock. And, you know, one of the first shifts I worked on, the crew, it works 24 hours, the 8-hour shifts, and the crew that was going to relieve us didn't show up. And I thought, well, you know, tough luck for them, but we're going to go home. And they said, no, you're going to stay over and work that shift. And then the next shift didn't show up. So we ended up working 24 hours, and then we're back to our own shift. So it's a 32-hour shift. And I thought, you know, and there's no union, or there was no union at the time. But in a way that, you know, I admired their, it was an incredibly efficient, you know, environmentally destructive even back then, but incredibly efficient. And there was, as I said, this sort of entrepreneurial energy that was kind of contagious. Mm-hmm. And you could feel that energy in the city of Calgary at the time.
10: You equate Calgary in those days, when you arrived there, with Babylon. Why? Why Babylon?
13: Well, there was still this strong streak of a kind of biblical sense in terms of, you know, it was a very conservative place at the time. You could still hear Texas and Oklahoma accents on the downtown streets because they were bringing in a lot of people as consultants and helping out with the, at the time, kind of nascent oil industry. And, you know, once you have a boom, it changes the tenor, I think, of a city. And it changes the personality of the city. It changes the personality of some of the people in the city. And there's a genuine excitement to a boom because there's so much money around. There's so much energy. Things are getting done. Things are being built. You can really feel it. But there's also, I think, this sense of the sort of depravity that set in with Babylon. And you could sort of feel that we're heading for a crash. Oil was $35 a barrel, $122 adjusted for inflation. A stratospheric price, and house prices moved in lockstep.
14: The wealth, of which I had no real share, was untrustworthy. That year I went to a Halloween party at a house south of town with my statuesque girlfriend. We went as Rock Hudson and Doris Day in the movie Pillow Talk. I was Doris, she was Rock. The underlying fin de siècle of the feeling was heightened by a fierce blizzard that arrived near midnight. We left at 1 a.m. and drove north and skidded off the road. We were pulled out of the snowbank by kind locals in a truck with a winch. Standing in that blizzard at 2 a.m., wearing baby doll nightgown and a blonde wig, my pink princess telephone dangling, my ancient Volvo slowly pulled out of the snow, I sensed it was the logical end of something. People would talk about how this can't go on forever, and you'd hear that conversation in the streets, and yet I think very few people do anything to prepare themselves for the bust, which, you know, came a decade after I moved there. 81 was the kind of first year you got a sense of it, and then by 82 it really arrived, and it just changed, the city changed in the course of months.
10: How do you go from being a young man working on the rigs to an older man who's written a book about the twilight of the faith of oil?
14: It's an interesting journey, because when I was working on the rigs, you know, there was a real excitement to working in that environment and an excitement to living in Calgary. And, you know, I still love Calgary, but now, you know, recognizing the kind of damage that has been inflicted, not just environmentally, but, you know, I would say politically, in terms of the way that the oil industry kind of gradually infiltrated the Alberta government and to some degree captured it, starting with Ralph Klein in 92, and certainly that's the case now.
15: The premier throughout the 1970s was Peter Lougheed, a handsome, charismatic man who clearly laid out the relationship between the province and its resources. "Well, it was obvious that the oil sands were owned by the people of Alberta," he said in a 2011 interview. But this relationship would evolve, and with the Ralph Klein administration in 1992, it was effectively reversed, with oil companies becoming feudal rulers, the citizens of Alberta reduced to wealthy peasants. The mythology remained intact, though. Oil was Alberta's central intoxicant, key to the shit-kicking populist image it exported with such care.
14: And so you could see the power of oil back then, and you see the power of oil now, but in a different perspective, the insidious power and how it has infected our lives in a detrimental way, as well as the, you know, obvious benefits that we've all reaped.
10: The ambivalent power of oil, insidious and yet beneficial. Don Gilmore's book On Oil was a finalist for the 2026 Shaughnessy Cohen Prize for Political Writing. This is Ideas. I'm Nala Ayed. Oil has become synonymous with the American dream, a symbol of both dominance and freedom. But the freedom associated with oil is, for writer Don Gilmore, a mirage.
14: It's a false equivalency, the freedom and oil, and it always has been, but it's a very compelling one.
10: In his book, On Oil, he argues that the equivalence of oil with freedom has always been a dead end, one that leads not to autonomy, but to dependency.
16: The term captured state comes up a lot when we're talking about the centrality of oil, how it went from being regulated to being the regulator, from answering to the state to influencing or even running the state, and in some instances becoming what's called a petrostate.
14: Yeah.
16: Writ large, what made this ascension possible?
14: Well, I think it was a gradual process, and I think what made the ascension possible was partly the economic power that the oil companies had, both Canada and the U.S. And so they have a very powerful lobby group, a very compelling and convincing lobby group. And you could see in Alberta where, starting with Klein in 92, you know, because Premier Lougheed in the 70s had been, I think, a very effective steward of the oil industry, which is, you know, the resources are owned by the people of the province, as he had emphasized on many occasions. And they were the landlords and the oil companies were the tenants. And then that really got reversed with Klein, where,
13: you started to see a lot of cross-pollination with people coming from the industry into politics and then leaving politics and going to, you know, a very well-paying job in the industry. And so that got blurrier and blurrier till it kind of was completely erased. One of Klein's campaigns

0: campaign slogans had been "Get government out of the business of business." But now business was in the business of government, a government made by and for the production of oil. As a result, between 1990 and 2014, in the wake of Rio and Kyoto, as the world was trying to wean itself off fossil fuels and reduce emissions, Alberta's emissions went from 175 million tons to 274 million tons. Out of 28 Organization for Economic Cooperation and Development countries, 20 had reduced per capita emissions between 2010 and 2019. Canada was among those that increased emissions, the third worst offender. We have a situation now where in Alberta, under the Smith regime, you know, I think the moratorium on renewables that she put in place kind of tipped her hand in terms of Alberta had the most renewables and still has the renewables in Canada and has a burgeoning industry. And I think if the issue was energy, then, you know, you would encourage that and you would even maybe subsidize it. But by putting a moratorium on that, you really are making it difficult for them to succeed, if not impossible, and then giving the oil and gas industry this leg up that they don't need. So I think that's where you see the sort of tribalism and the belief system come back into play, where if this was about, even if it was just about economics or it was about fairness, then you would have the same subsidies to the renewables or give them a chance. And they were held to a standard that the oil and gas companies weren't in terms of, you know, cleanup, for example. And you see the same thing in the U.S. where, you know, all the subsidies that are going to oil and gas is really what is going to be the only thing propping them up if oil's at $49 a barrel. Globally, oil has been the most successful industry when it comes to regulatory capture. Authoritarian governments in oil-producing countries often neglect health, education, and social services and put a disproportionate amount of money into fuel subsidies. There is less diversification, and both labor and capital are swallowed up by oil. It wasn't just authoritarian governments, though. Alaska qualifies as a petrostate, ranked as the U.S. state with the highest percentage of economic contributions by the oil and gas industry. Low taxes are one of the hallmarks of petrostates, a way to placate its citizens. Texas, Wyoming, and Alaska have no tax. Saudi Arabia has no personal tax. The United Arab Emirates has the lowest taxes in the world. Alberta has no sales tax and the lowest corporate taxes in Canada. It is presented as a form of freedom, though it could be viewed as a form of bondage, a modern twist on that revolutionary cry from 250 years ago, no taxation without representation, replaced by little taxation and little representation.
1: You say that oil is the most successful industry in the world when it comes to regulatory capture, and you give examples. So in the States, the Environmental Protection Agency has been captured, in part by the people who were appointed to run it, the United Nations climate conferences. In Canada, what is most captured when we're talking about regulation?
0: I think historically, partly it's been environmental concerns, because you had a situation certainly back in the 70s and 80s when things were going well in the 70s. There was very little environmental oversight. There was certainly none that was visible when I was working in the oil fields. But also you had very limited federal input and very limited provincial input. And then as we got out of the conventional world and more into the oil sands, where that became the kind of predominant producer in Alberta, then you had the same situation, but you had a lot of the environmental financing was actually coming from the industry. And so if the financing is coming from the industry, then they're able to kind of control the agenda to a great extent. And we have a situation now where, you know, they're talking about we would build pipelines. We need pipelines. We need to build pipelines. And, you know, the biggest hurdle for pipelines is environmental, and we have to kind of waive these regulatory restrictions. Otherwise, it doesn't make sense to build them. But I think we've lost a lot on the environmental front because of the capture. And politically, it's certainly clear, very clear in Alberta, to a lesser extent in Ottawa, where, you know, you still have a very powerful lobby, and you could see it, you know, under Stephen Harper's regime, where a lot of environmental initiatives were canceled. Mm-hmm. Scientists were muzzled.
1: Canada pulled out of Kyoto.
0: We pulled out of Kyoto. But I think the much bigger hurdle for

0: pipelines is the fact that they're economically unsustainable. The oil sands were on the cusp of their most profitable year in history, with profits from the largest six companies calculated at $35 billion. But they were still heavily subsidized, though there is little agreement on what constitutes a subsidy. The industry declared that it had received no government subsidies. At the other end of the spectrum, the International Monetary Fund, which factors in tax measures, reduced royalties, as well as externalities, calculated the 2020 subsidies to Canadian oil and gas to be $81 billion. Between the extremes offered by industry and the IMF, the OECD had the Canadian figure at $4.5 billion, while Environmental Defense calculated $18 billion. Oil Change International reported that among G20 nations, Canada had the highest subsidies for oil, gas, and coal, $14 billion per year between 2018 and 2020. And the lowest subsidies for renewable. Oil is a belief system as much as a quantifiable corporate enterprise, and there are believers, blasphemers, and penitents, each with their own convictions and statistics. As we're approaching, or we in the twilight perhaps of oil, the idea of peak consumption has come up, and the International Energy Agency has said it's going to happen in 2030. Other people have put the figure a little bit after that, but there's a fair amount of consensus that it's certainly coming soon. You know, China has peaked, their population has peaked, their oil consumption has peaked. India is building out nuclear reactors. I think they've got 10 on the go and 10 planning. They're aggressively installing solar. And you see Europe decarbonizing. So it's an interesting moment for oil because, you know, what happens in the twilight? And one of the things that happens is there's going to be a greater desperation among the oil interests. And the oil sands have been singled out by some researchers as being one of the first stranded assets because of its heavy emissions and because it's relatively expensive to get out of the ground. Cheaper than fracking now, but still relatively expensive. So, you know, how do they behave knowing that the end game is somewhere in the near to midterm? So I think we're seeing this battle playing out, and it's going to get more intense over the next few years.
1: In the chapter called Through the Looking Glass, you say this about the way oil companies went about public relations and messaging.
0: The looking glass world of energy was personified by COP28, the annual United Nations Climate Conference, which was held in December 2023 in the United Arab Emirates, the world's seventh largest oil producer. There were 2,456 oil and gas lobbyists in attendance at the conference, more than most countries' delegations, and it gave the world 2 weeks of aspirational goals, non-binding agreements, happy pledges, and misinformation that the earth is cooling, wildfires are the result of arson, oil and gas companies are leading the net zero revolution. It took 30 years of climate change conferences for the word fossil fuels to appear in any resolution, a welcome addition, though not one that was legally binding. Oil had captured governments around the world and now arguably captured the UN Conference on Climate Change as well. COP29 took place in Azerbaijan, the birthplace of oil, a petrostate that relies on oil for 90% of its exports.
1: Open quote, language became a potent weapon, usurping environmental tropes, sowing doubt, undermining science, and actively seeking to undermine reality. What environmental tropes did they usurp?
0: Well, one of the things is, you know, you'd have a climate group that was made up entirely of oil companies, for example. And in Canada, we had, you know, a couple of organizations that alleged to be kind of environmental organizations and would go around the world and go to these conferences, but in fact be representing oil and gas industries in Alberta. And you see it at the COP conferences, where I think they recognize that language is a very potent weapon in this battle, and they seized on it decades ago, and it's just gotten better at it over the decades.
1: What's an example from a COP conference? I mean, the one that sticks out in my mind is the one in the UAE, where, you know, there were more people there who were from oil companies than there were delegations.
0: Yeah, I mean, and you see it with Trump, big, beautiful coal, clean coal. Like, you're getting these images that he just keeps hammering at. And, you know, at the last COP conference where they're talking about how the oil industry is, in fact, leading the charge in the renewable world. And you do have companies that are installing solar and have wind farms. But in many cases, they're pulling back on that, and they're certainly not the leaders on this. In a lot of cases, it's either hedging their bets or it's a kind of very effective PR strategy.
1: And it's a strategy that started long before this moment, but surely in the post-truth world, it has been turbocharged.
0: It has. And again, we go back to the tribalism where you now have people that are so entrenched in their own belief systems on both sides of the ledger. So, you know, you do have people in the renewable world who say, we have to shut down the oil sands tomorrow. And, you know, I don't think that's a viable solution, but you also have oil sands people who, you know, and referring to anyone who's champion of renewables as, you know, a radical Marxist. And so the politicizing of this and the radicalizing of it has worked. And so you end up with these belief systems that won't budge. And there, in fact, could be, you know, tremendous dialogue. And you see it in places like Norway, where you have this oil industry and you also have tremendous gains being made on the renewable front. I think 96% of new cars in January sold in Norway were EVs. And so if they'd been working together over the last decade, we would be so much farther ahead. There were occasional warnings from scientists about the long-term impact of fossil fuels. Gordon MacDonald, a geophysicist, had warned the U.S. government as early as 1965 that the Earth was warming. Warnings about climate change go back as far as 1824, when Joseph Fourier published his theories about the Earth's atmosphere. He studied equations relating to heat transfer and calculated the energy being supplied by the sun. By his calculations, the Earth should have been colder than it was. He decided there must be something in the atmosphere that prevented heat from escaping, and that over time, the amount of heat held by the atmosphere could conceivably change.
1: The knowledge was out there for a very long time that fossil fuels would adversely affect the climate. Were you surprised just how far back that recognition went?
0: I was very surprised. I mean, seeing as far back as 1894, calculations showing that the Earth would warm, and then Popular Mechanics having the piece about all the coal that was being burned and all the furnaces in the world and how this conceivably would heat up the world over the course of a few centuries. These were sort of theoretical, but by the time we got to the 60s, there was, you know, very specific calculations and predictions that this is exactly what's happening. And people like the CIA had these calculations, and the fact that the oil companies themselves had been doing research and did have very detailed and specific research about what kind of impact their product was having on the world, you know, back in the early 70s. But none of that was released. And the people, those voices in the wilderness that did come out and say that the Earth is going to be heating up, mm-hmm. and that this is the cause, at that point, you didn't even need to combat them because, in a way, you're just going to be drawing attention to them. So they remained these sort of voices in the wilderness. And the battle really wasn't undertaken for another two decades.
1: It's hard to think of the CIA as a voice in the wilderness. I mean, they actually prepared a report in 1975 looking at the possible consequences of climate change. Why wasn't it an issue for national defense or for, you know, homeland security? Why was it kept quiet?
0: It's surprising because it makes the CIA look naive, which they rarely are. But, you know, they said at one point that they assumed that once this was, you know, made clear that we could have this kind of chaos as a result of climate change, and that climate change was being caused by fossil fuels, that you would have the producers and the government would work hand in hand to come to a solution. And of course, that never happened. And what you had was the producers recognizing that we have to do something about this, and the best way to do it is to get as much control of the government as possible. Or in the U.S., where you have, you know, ExxonMobil, because they're all over the world and their foreign policy almost had as much influence as, you know, government foreign policy back in the day.
1: You say that there isn't much alarm among the public about climate change because we are, quote, hardwired to ignore climate change. And I'm not sure I'm persuaded by that. Why do you say we're hardwired? What makes you so sure?
0: Well, I think, you know, because for the most part, for many of us, it's still happening off stage. I think that's the issue. You know, as it gets closer to home, you know, when we saw those images of

0: now that there's sort of the war within us where we would all like to be consuming less, and many of us are. And as it becomes economically more feasible, as you know, solar is now cheaper than natural gas, there will be this switch at the individual level where we kind of just, you know, very quietly move over the way people have moved over to EVs in Norway or in Sweden or in China. We're going to see that across the board. And right now we have a couple of governments that are kind of holding us back, but ultimately economic self-interest will triumph over political aspiration. The staunch belief that the market is the surest way to sort out the economy, that government interference only distorts market forces, was almost exclusively the domain of conservatives. Oil, with its lingering wildcat image, is often viewed as the ne plus ultra of free enterprise, though oil has rarely operated in a free enterprise model. In Russia, Iraq, Iran, Venezuela, China, and other oil-producing countries, it is mostly a state-owned and run enterprise, either explicitly or implicitly. In Saudi Arabia, the United Arab Emirates, and Qatar, oil is the state. Globally, it is one of the most subsidized industries, receiving grants, loans, tax credits, and royalty reductions. The International Monetary Fund, which includes externalities, downstream costs to society, in its calculations, put the 2023 figure for global oil subsidies at $7 trillion U.S. The International Institute for Sustainable Development estimated that using 10 to 30% of fossil fuel subsidies would be enough to pay for a global transition to clean energy.
1: And in the geopolitical sense, this war that we're witnessing right now, do you consider that also a war about oil? The war waged by the U.S., supported by Israel, against Iran?
0: You know, I don't think it's an oil-based war the way, say, Iraq was years ago. But oil is lurking there in the background. It's sitting there in the wings, and it's got to be in the back of President Trump's mind, certainly, because once you limit 20% of the world's oil supply from getting to market, as is happening, it's only going to benefit the U.S. So I think, I don't think it's what prompted them to go into Iran, but I think there are benefits there. And oil is such a contradictory product, and never more so than in kind of Trump's dilemma, which is in any war, you're going to have the price of oil going up, which is great for the American oil companies, but it's also bad for the American consumer because gasoline is going to be more expensive at the pumps. And that's a real problem for him politically. So that's one of the issues with oil. There's no right answer. And it's never going to disappear, but it's going to be shunted to the sidelines. And the sooner, the better for all of us.
1: It's been described, oil, as a weapon of mass destruction.
0: And I think it is. I mean, it gave us tremendous benefits, and we're now seeing the downside. And we haven't seen the worst of the downside, because certainly, you know, all these orphan wells that are sitting there that need to be cleaned up and are leaking methane, there's a massive cleanup that has to be done. And in places like Nigeria or Equatorial Guinea or even northern Alberta, they won't be cleaned up because the money simply isn't there. And we're going to be left with the residue of the oil world, you know, 40 years from now.
1: You began your book describing how evangelical Christian faith and oil development were intertwined, and you concluded with a chapter called The Rapture, the end of the world scenario in evangelical theology, the apocalypse revelation. Does that narrative that defines oil as a belief system have to end that way?
0: Well, let's hope not. Let's hope it doesn't end like the book of Revelation. Although I guess Jesus does come down and defeat the great Satan. No, it doesn't have to end that way. I think, you know, it's going to end with a whimper rather than a bang, as they say. And so I think we will see a slow transition, but it will be a transition that speeds up as we go along. Oil is powered by a compelling mythology, and no country relies on mythology as much as the U.S. The cowboy, the American dream, the American way of life, these are all powerful narratives that help define a culture and have infected other cultures.

0: cultures, including our own. Changing a narrative is a daunting task. Mythology by design is meant to be comforting, but at the heart of the American myth is freedom and dominance, and neither will be found in oil.
1: If oil was a character in one of your novels, what would its psychological profile look like?
0: I have a novel called Long Change, which is a rig term. It's the when you change shifts on the oil rigs. And oil was a character in that novel. And the idea is that oil was such a pervasive force in both the lives of the main character, who's an oil man, but also the lives of everyone in Calgary, really, because no matter what you did, in an oil-based economy, it affects everyone. And so it was this sort of pervasive background force that, in a way, animated the novel. And because so much moves in lockstep with oil prices, when Calgary was booming, it put up more office space than Chicago or New York in the mid-70s. And then when it bust, you know, just there's nothing going up. And so your physical landscape even is really due to the price of oil. And of course, no one has any control over the price of oil other than a few of the OPEC countries. You know, so really Saudi Arabia is sort of sitting in the catbird seat because if they want to flood the market with oil, they can drive the price down. And by driving the price down, it affects, you know, the livelihoods of millions of people, and it changes the landscape for millions of people. So I wanted to have that idea of just how much it affects all of us and how little control we have over it. You see President Trump talking about how oil is equating with freedom, and in fact, it's really the opposite, that if you did have all renewable power, you would have far greater autonomy and far greater freedom because there is no price control, and you're not depending on, you know, a foreign power that's 10,000 miles away that could just, you know, change your lives overnight. So it's a false equivalency, the freedom and oil, and it always has been, but it's a very compelling one. And it did represent freedom in certain ways in terms of mobility, certainly, and the way we lived and the way we heated our homes. So I understand that mythology, but it's time to kind of, and it had its place, and it was a kind of romantic, heroic era of oil, but that era, I think we have to recognize, is over.
1: One last thing is your book has been described as being about oil's messy, complicated twilight. Is this in some ways kind of like a brutally honest eulogy that you've written?
0: Well, I hope so. It's premature to, I guess, write the eulogy for oil. But certainly at some point in the not too distant future, we're going to see a transition that will require a eulogy, and we'll see more books like this and more in-depth kind of look at the effect it had on our world.
1: It's a really important book. Thank you for writing it, and thanks for being here.
0: Thank you.
1: Not quite a eulogy, but a glimpse into a profound transformation ahead. You just heard my conversation with Canadian writer Don Gilmore. His book, On Oil, was a finalist for the 2026 Shaughnessy Cohen Prize for Political Writing. This episode was produced by Greg Kelly and Annie Bender. Technical production, Sam McNulty and Emily Caravasio. Our web producer is Lisa Ayuso. Our senior producer is Nicola Lukšić. Greg Kelly is the executive producer of Ideas, and I'm Nala Ayed.
0: Since 1988, Eastern Canada has imported more than $500 billion in foreign oil, coming from U.S., Venezuela, Saudi Arabia, Algeria, Nigeria, Norway, and others. That landscape can shift quickly. In 2012, Quebec got 92% of its oil from Kazakhstan, Angola, and Algeria, and just 1% from Alberta. 5 years later, it was getting 44% of its oil from Alberta. Oil binds us all.

0: Where's the Dog in Need? Brady Oliveira and Alex Blumberg are hitting the ground running. Catch the new series, Must Love Dogs, a heartwarming show about a dog-loving couple and Brady's life as a running back for the Winnipeg Blue Bombers and a CFL All-Star. Must Love Dogs. 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
1: Afrobeats to jazz, hip-hop to R&B, wow. Calypso, Kez the Band, Michelle Montano, Bob Marley, Bounty Killer. 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

0: A couple weeks ago, after the horrible shooting in Montreal that left three people dead, including the shooter, a bunch of us who work on the show were talking about how we should handle the shooter's manifesto. Does dissecting it too much risk legitimizing its ideas? Does ignoring them blind us to what motivated the shooter? How do you strike that balance? It wasn't the first time that we've talked about the issue, because sadly, it is not the first time a horrible act of violence has come with some kind of document that purports to lend meaning to the act. It's not just journalists who debate how to deal with a manifesto. Police will decide if and when to release them. Researchers scour them for clues. But long before they became associated with terrorism or mass shootings, manifestos belonged to a very different political tradition. They were the literary form of revolutionaries, artists, intellectuals, and political movements attempting to announce entirely new visions of the world. So today, I want to flesh out that conversation that started around the office with J.M. Berger. He's the author of several books, including Extremism, and a senior research fellow for the Center on Terrorism, Extremism, and Counterterrorism at the Middlebury Institute of International Studies. Mr. Berger, thank you so much for coming on to the show.
1: Thank you for having me.
0: So this conversation is obviously pegged in a loose way to the Montreal shooting, which took place a few weeks ago.
2: Quebec's coroner identified 25-year-old Seth Scott Hatfield as the likely perpetrator of the attack in Montreal. Hatfield is believed to have entered this hotel on Monday, where witnesses say someone was firing at a nearby office building. He then allegedly went downstairs and shot two police officers who were responding to 911 calls. One officer died, another was injured, and a bystander was killed in the crossfire.
0: I want to start with the fact that in the aftermath of nearly every major act of public violence today, attention eventually turns to a document that can be a blog post or a physical document, but is usually referred to as a manifesto. And just historically speaking, what is a manifesto? Where does it come from? And what is it designed to do?
1: Well, manifestos are texts that seek to put an act of violence in context.

0: So sometimes when people carry out violence, they want to make a statement about it. Sometimes they don't. When they don't want to make a statement, we go and we talk to the people that they talk to, the people in their lives, look at what they're reading, look at what they're doing online. Sometimes people want to frame their act of violence in a specific way, and that's when they create a manifesto. People have always tried to, explain their actions, and people have written things to explain their actions. The concept of a what we can loosely refer to as like a murder manifesto, where you're trying to justify an act of violence, goes to back to the Unabomber, back in the 1990s, who wrote a very lengthy justification of his mail bomb spree and had it published in the Washington Post and the New York Times.
1: The Unabomber said he would kill again if the newspapers hadn't published his manifesto by Sunday. And today, the publishers of both papers said they did so at the request of the Attorney General and the FBI and because of concern for public safety. The 35,000-word manifesto stresses individualism, condemns liberalism, and is an anti-technology diatribe. In it, the Unabomber says the Industrial Revolution and its consequences have been a disaster for the human race. He calls for...
2: Before the Unabomber, what historically did manifestos look like? Like, I'm thinking about revolutionaries here.
0: Yeah, I mean, a manifesto in the very broadest sense is just a statement of ideas, so the Communist Manifesto probably being the most famous one. We see them in religion, we see them in politics. It's just a way of putting out your ideas. And then, it's only since the Unabomber that we started thinking about manifestos as more of this manifestation of violence.
2: I want to turn to Montreal specifically with you for a few minutes. I know you've read through the shooter's 104-page manifesto, which in many ways kind of reads like a perverse academic capstone project.
3: The document expresses extreme anti-government and misogynistic beliefs linked to the involuntary celibate or incel movement. The manifesto claims women's sole purpose is to reproduce and that modern society is marginalizing men.
2: One of its central preoccupations is the idea of hypergamy, the belief that women increasingly seek partners of a higher perceived social or economic status, leaving many men behind. We did a whole show on this the other week, but given that you have spent years studying these kinds of writings, I'm just curious what immediately stood out to someone like you.
0: I think when I looked at this, it really seemed to be an effort to do for incels what Anders Breivik, the 2011 Norway killer, did for anti-Muslim sentiment.
4: Anders Breivik, a far-right extremist, murdered 77 people in Norway.
5: It's thought he's responsible for this document. It's called 2083, a European Declaration of Independence. The 1,500-page manifesto and the included web video rail against multicultural Europe, Islam, and mainstream politics. Its author gives...
0: There are different styles in these manifestos. Something that we've seen a lot recently since 2019 in the Christchurch shooting is this kind of meme-filled, very internet jargon-laden documents that are written for a very small kind of niche audience.
6: In total, 44 worshippers were killed by Brenton Tarrant at Al Noor in an attack he live-streamed on the internet. He then moved on to his second target across town, the Linwood Mosque, where he killed a further 7 people. He had uploaded a manifesto detailing his white supremacy beliefs and his hatred of Muslims and non-European immigrants.
0: So what the Montreal shooter did is he wrote something that is much more similar to Anders Breivik's 2011 Norway Manifesto or the Unabomber's Manifesto, in that it's really taking on the trappings of academia with footnotes and referencing papers and other sources.
2: But I mean, it's interesting because it struck me too as a piece of writing that was written for mass consumption. This was a young man that seemed to desire and expect like a large audience. And in it, he writes that he overlooked traditional academic citation styles so that the text would be more accessible to men who may not be familiar with academic writing. And he also requests that the document be translated into 7 languages and proliferated in plain language. And I've read experts refer to this kind of thing as something that was written to recruit, to radicalize, to change minds. And is that Is that the ultimate purpose?
0: I think that he had a worldview that he wanted to share. And yes, he is. There's an explicit call to action in here. You know, he's explicitly urging readers to radicalize. You know, what we've seen in that sort of space after the Christchurch shooting, what we've seen are a lot of these manifestos are really for an audience that's already radicalized, for people mm-hmm. who are steeped in whatever particular internet subculture, usually kind of white supremacist or incel subculture, and trying to get those people to act on their beliefs, whereas this is more attempting to promote the beliefs. It's not a very effective effort to promote this belief, but that's what he's shooting for. He's shooting to be a Breivik or a Kaczynski. He wants to have a manifesto that has that kind of longer lifespan and has more broad impact.
2: In the hours and days following an event like this, I often see this kind of race to prescribe a belief system or clear ideology, like to an attack of this nature. And I mean, if you read this manifesto, you know, the overarching theme here is incel stuff, right? But yeah. But it's also a bit messier. And many online frame this young man as anti-Semitic or leftist or anti-capitalist, among other things, because there's this stuff in it too, right? It's a bit of a soup. And I wonder what you make of this public desire to kind of race to map an ideology onto a shooter following an incident of public violence.
0: You know, I think it's a natural that when you see somebody carry out an act of public violence that you want to understand why they did it. I think that we have gotten to, you know, kind of a dark place as a society that it's kind of like a game now to figure out what they're trying to do and decode their writings and their social media activity. You know, people rush to try and identify the person's social media channels and see what that says and this says. And, you know, it's important to understand why people act, but at the same time, you know, we can really overscribe this stuff. We can put this out there in a way that is such a simplifying explanation of why somebody does violence that it stops being useful or accurate.
2: You know, as someone who spent years reading extremist writing, how do you actually read a manifesto? Are there any signs or things that you look for in these documents that can reveal particular things about the person responsible for them? Like, what are you looking for?
0: Yeah, I mean, they're definitely, you know, if somebody writes a piece, especially if it's a lengthy piece, you know, you're going to learn something about them from looking at it. But, you know, when I'm studying extremism, what I sort of look for are structural clues, like what we call an in-group and an out-group. You know, who is it for? Who are they writing to? Who do they think their audience is? And then who do they think, you know, violence needs to be directed at? I would say that this isn't completely clear about that. It's got a very, one thing we're seeing really, you know, over the last couple of years is that a lot of the extremist violence we see is what we would call accelerationist, where you're just trying to create chaos in society and accelerate the collapse of society without doing very targeted kinds of activities. So it's not very strategic. It's more, you know, flood the zone kind of strategy. I'll just say also, you know, the other thing we'd look at is sort of what's the lineage of the manifesto. So what are the textual clues that help us to understand where this person is getting their information, where they're getting their socialization. So, you know, in the case of the post-Terran, for instance, post-Christchurch manifestos, people would literally copy and paste from previous manifestos. So you know very clearly where they're getting their influences from.
2: Following these incidents, the people responsible for them are often cast as crazy, driven to madness, that they're kind of these rambling idiots on a violent soapbox whose words shouldn't really be examined by the broader public. And I wonder what you make of the narrative around mental health that often emerges.
0: Yeah. So, I mean, the first thing I think it's important to understand is that, like, having a mental health problem and having an extremist orientation are not mutually exclusive. So sometimes people can have both. Usually if you're doing this piece of violence, you either have to have that kind of ideological motivation or a mental health problem. They're assuming that you're not, you know, killing for profit, like doing a bank robbery or something. You know, you're looking for one of those things. Extremists, and historically, like terrorists, when we think about groups like Al-Qaeda and the Klan and groups like that, they've generally, what research has found is that there's a pretty low incidence of mental illness in those groups, in those larger sort of organized groups that are heavily socialized. And what we're seeing in the more recent years is that there's much more higher incidence of mental illness, that we see people who are, you know, clearly grappling with problems, whether they, you know, indicate that by writing something incoherent or how they interact with the world outside of the attack. So some of these more recent ideological groups and online groups have a higher incidence of mental illness than what we've seen in the past.
2: Why do you think that is?
0: Probably you can attribute it, you know, not in a totally simplistic way, to the presence of the internet and social media in our lives. So when somebody was having a mental health crisis 30, 40, 50 years ago, that could often be a very solitary thing. They're not associating with other people who have similar mental problems or who are putting out, you know, vibes that might justify violence. And, you know, that was just a selection process. As a practical matter, an example I used to say is that if you were a radical jihadist living in Peoria, Illinois in 1950, you might go your whole life without meeting somebody else who shared your views. So now it's much easier to find people who have similar problems, similar mental outlooks, and for those people to reinforce. And all this stuff is, our relationship with the world is socially connected, socially constructed and socially mediated. So when you are surrounded by people who are affirming the things you believe, whether they're mental illness or otherwise, or purely ideological, you're much more likely to stay with that belief and that behavior and do things that reinforce the social feedback you're getting.
2: You know, I know when we're presented with these manifestos, there's often this debate about how we should engage with them as journalists, right? And I want to put a comparison to you in the way the Christchurch massacre was handled versus the way that the Unabomber was handled. And I know that following Christchurch, New Zealand's Prime Minister Jacinda Ardern went to great lengths to censure the corresponding manifesto and severely discourage any mention of the shooter's name. And she was arguing that denying him an audience was itself a public good.
5: The live stream video of the Christchurch terror attacks and the so-called manifesto, apparently written by the perpetrator, have been classified as objectionable. That means that distributing or even possessing copies of either of them is a crime under the law.
7: He sought many things from his act of terror, but one was notoriety. And that is why you will never hear me mention his name.
2: By contrast, as I think you mentioned earlier in this conversation, figures like the Unabomber became widely read, published in newspapers, the writing circulated and debated, and in some cases even treated like serious political texts. And so which of these two prescriptions for the manifesto do you think leads to a more healthy civic and democratic life?
0: So an important way that the Unabomber manifesto differs from what we're talking about is that the Unabomber was A, at large when he wrote it, like he was not captured or killed, and B, he explicitly offered to suspend his bombing campaign if his manifesto was published. So the newspapers and the FBI, you know, at the time discussed the pros and cons of this, and it came to the conclusion that publishing the manifesto might help them get a lead in this case because they had been trying to find him for years.
1: Washington Post publisher Donald Graham said neither paper would have printed this document for journalistic reasons. New York Times publisher Arthur Sulzberger admitted, "Whether you like it or not, we're turning our pages over to a man who has murdered people. but I'm convinced we're making the right choice between two bad options.
0: And in fact, publishing the manifesto did lead to his capture because his brother read the manifesto and realized that it was his brother who wrote it, and that's how they got him. So, you know, when an act of violence is done, when the perpetrator's dead or under arrest, there's a lot of different incentives there. You know, the problem with censorship, I think, is that, you know, those tools, once you take them out of the box, they stay out of the box, no matter who's running the government. And as we certainly have been seeing over the last couple of years, bad people can sometimes come in and take the tools that were designed by good people and turn them to bad uses. So, you know, that's my concern with censorship per se. Now, I do think that, you know, from a journalistic standpoint, I was a former journalist, and, you know, I think it's better not to promote these texts, not to give people the reach that these ideas want. They're going to be out there. You can find them if you're determined you're going to find it. It doesn't take that much work to figure it out, but we don't necessarily have to promote it. And then, you know, just to touch on the name issue, some people who do these kinds of attacks have a fame-seeking motive. We don't really have a clear sense of how big that is and how much of a factor, but you can certainly see that some people want to know that there were news stories written about them and that they, you know, had their moment of glory.
2: That was part of my conversation with J.M. Berger, an academic and authority on extremism, about how we should read and think about manifestos. If you want to listen to the full episode, you can find Front Burner wherever you get your podcasts or on YouTube. I'm Jamie Poisson. Thanks so much for listening.

0: Good morning. I'm Heather Wells in Winnipeg. At 5:30, it's 19 degrees in downtown Winnipeg, 14, a little bit cooler out at the airport. Increasing clouds through the morning. Today will be cooler than yesterday, a high of 24 in Winnipeg. Our morning show, CBC's Information Radio with Marcy Marcuse, begins at 5:57. The fire chief in St. Lazare says he is trying to help people stay calm as the Qu'Appelle and Assiniboine rivers rise around them. The ring dike for that western town of about 200 people is sealed. Highway 41 into town is closed. Crews deployed tiger dams to top up the dike. Owen Jessup says he is optimistic those dikes and dams will hold, especially if they don't get more rain.
1: We're not at 2011 level yet, or not quite as much, because we're only getting one river. In those previous floods, we had both the Qu'Appelle and Assiniboine raging at us. This time, the Qu'Appelle is kind of slow. The Assiniboine's pushing it back.
0: Water levels in St. Lazare are expected to crest within 2 or 3 days. 22 families have been ordered to evacuate just south of the community. Well, Prime Minister Mark Carney has arrived in Turkey for a two-day NATO summit. CBC's Murray Brewster is traveling with the Prime Minister.
2: Well, it's the same thing as every other summit when Trump is president, which is everybody's hoping that the alliance survives the summit.
3: Steve Sademan, one of Canada's top experts on NATO.
2: So what do we expect out of the summit? Lots of performance to say that the alliance is doing the things that Donald Trump wants.
3: The Trump administration has announced three significant measures to signal it's stepping back from NATO and wants European countries and Canada to take a larger role. It's reviewing what forces it already has in the field, reviewing the money it spends on NATO common funding, and plans to cut the forces available to Europe in the event of a crisis or war. Canada's former top military commander, retired General Wayne Eyre, is worried about the signal all of that sends to Russia.
4: My concern is this could contribute to future miscalculation.
3: Canada is going into the NATO summit in a fairly strong position, yesterday announcing a multi-billion dollar submarine purchase from Germany, and earlier this spring hitting the 2% defense spending target. Murray Brewster, CBC News, Ankara, Turkey.
0: A series of explosions rocked the capital of Syria this morning. The blast came as French President Emmanuel Macron entered the presidential palace to meet the leader of Syria. The explosions happened near the Four Seasons Hotel where Macron was reportedly staying. There were no immediate reports of casualties and no group has claimed responsibility. Yesterday, an explosive device was detonated in a Damascus cafe, killing at least 10 people and wounding 20. Some sad news out of Toronto this morning. Renata Ford has died. She was the wife of the late

0: Toronto Mayor Rob Ford, who died of cancer in 2016. Ontario Premier Doug Ford announced the death of Renata, his sister-in-law, in a statement last night. She was also the mother to two children. My heart breaks for Stephanie and Dougie, the Premier says in a statement. They've been through so much at such young ages. Renata Ford ran as a candidate for the People's Party of Canada in the 2019 federal election. Her cause of death has not been revealed. Well, the United States has been eliminated from this year's FIFA World Cup. Last night, Belgium beat the U.S. 4-1 in Seattle. That means all three host countries of this year's World Cup have been eliminated from the tournament. Steve Futterman reports.
1: America's top player, Flo Balogun, did play, but it didn't make any difference as Belgium ends the U.S.'s World Cup dreams with a dominating one-sided 4-1 victory. Belgium led virtually from start to finish, taking a 1-0 lead in the ninth minute. The U.S. briefly tied the match in the 31st minute, 1-1, but Belgium regained the lead 2 minutes later and was never seriously threatened after that. Hanging over this entire match, though, was the controversy involving Balogun. Initially, he was not supposed to play because of a red card in his last match, but the U.S. strongly protested. Donald Trump made a controversial phone call to FIFA's president asking for a review. FIFA's president denies that had any impact, but eventually Balogun was allowed to play. That decision has brought criticism from soccer officials around the world. Steve Futterman, CBC News at the World Cup in Seattle.
0: Well, a bit of a cool day in Winnipeg before we start heating up again tomorrow. For today, increase in clouds, a high of 24, and then tomorrow, 27. We are into the 30s by the weekend. Our morning show, Information Radio at 5:57.
2: Good morning. I'm Saroja Coelho. Thanks for joining us here on CBC Radio 1. Coming up next from the BBC, this is The Interview.
3: Hello, I'm Paddy O'Connell, and this is The Interview from the BBC World Service, the best conversations coming out of the BBC, people shaping our world from all over the world.
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7: These companies don't really, they don't care what governments do.
8: This is a war. The first thing that we want is the war to end.
3: For this episode, I speak to Artemis II astronaut Victor Glover. As part of the first mission to the moon in more than 50 years, he and his crewmates travelled further from Earth than any humans ever have. We discuss the extraordinary sights he witnessed on the journey, why he believes we're closer to reaching Mars than many think, and he reflects on how being in space has changed the way he thinks about humanity.
9: The miracle of being where we were when we saw that eclipse, or of making, surviving a launch, or surviving re-entry, going 40 times the speed of sound and still landing on the spot you're supposed to land in. All of those things are wonderful. If I explain them in detail to most people, they would summarize them as magic or a miracle. My advice is, if you trust me, if people value the words of astronauts, it's that wonder and awe and amazement exist. And it's not just out there in the cosmos, it's here. Your story, my story, there's wonder and amazement in all of us. And if we can just slow down and take the time to appreciate that, we might treat each other differently, and we might treat the planet differently. This place is special, and the people who inhabit it, all of us.
3: Welcome to The Interview from the BBC World Service with Victor Glover.
9: I lived on the International Space Station for 6 months, 167 days, and I saw the Earth. It was about this. Like, from my perspective, it was about where my elbow is to my elbow, and it always looked that way. Day, night, the place you flew over the ground changed, but it was always this size. And as we got far away from Earth, we pointed the windows back, and when we could see the entire disk of the Earth, this was on the first day, I could see all of Earth in one glance. That was profound. But what was more profound was seeing how much nothing. And the space station, it was like equal Earth, nothing of space. And this was little Earth and lots of nothing. And I tell you, we're on a spaceship and we're a crew. And I think that perspective is something we should think about more.
10: You're telling me we, the human population.
9: We, the human population. We, but you know, Americans, British, but everyone, you know.
10: I want to get to the philosophical part, but I just want you to tell me what it's like to leave the Earth bound for the moon.
9: Well, interestingly, the moment we launched, no one was more surprised than the crew. You know, you wake up that day and you're prepared, but you don't expect to launch.
10: Because there's going to be a breakdown or someone's going to stop it.
9: And we had a battery fault, and that was like, okay, that's the thing that's going to keep us. And the team worked it, and they fixed it. And so, but when we launched, we were surprised, but hey, we're going to the moon. We better be on. But there's nothing like, we've done all the simulations. We've practiced everything from the science to the flying the spaceship to launch and landing. But when we launched and it was true that we were going to the moon, I will tell you, we are four professionals that were on a very serious mission, a very dangerous, risky mission. But we were giggling like school kids, like it's really happening. And at one point, Jeremy was like, guys, I love this. I just have to say, I love this. He's the one to go to space the first time, our rookie from Canada. And it was a very serious thing, and we were very focused on the mission, but we were also just blown away.
10: Listening to you, we've all been at the takeoff of a jet plane, 170 miles an hour. What speed are you doing vertically, and what does it feel like?
9: You accelerate essentially continuously for almost 10 minutes. You're accelerating straight up. So you start at zero, and, you know, we clear the tower going, you know, 100 miles an hour. At 8 minutes and 19 seconds or so, we are going 17,500 miles per hour. We're going fast enough to circle the entire globe in 90 minutes.
10: What's it like when your little capsule is completely separated from the mechanism that got you there, the rocket?
9: It's this big rocket, you know, 250 plus feet long, and this little spacecraft that's 20 feet long. And there's a mass difference, a huge mass difference. And in the simulation, you hear the sound of staging. Ta-chunk. And then you're, you know, moving, looking at the screens and the dials. The real thing felt like a car crash because the springs that pushed us away were so powerful. And the big rocket, it's so much bigger that the little Orion just ejected off. And the big rocket, you know, probably barely moved. And so when we separated from the core stage, it was like we got rear-ended.
10: And do you feel protected to the Orion? Is it like your first car? You know, do you think of it like your home? Do you think of it like your mother, your father? Do you learn to think of the Orion like a kind of protector?
9: Yeah, it's interesting. You know, no one has asked me that yet. And it's interesting because it is somewhere between like a first car or as a pilot, my favorite airplane, and I would say even a relative or a friend. We have a special relationship with that spacecraft, the real one, the one we flew. That kept us alive for 9.5 days. We couldn't have survived this mission without Orion, but it also captured so many of the pictures that you saw. It had cameras on it externally. It provided us the water, the bathroom, and so we gave it a name. Integrity. And you'll hear us call each other Integrity Crew. Integrity Crew. And that word means so much more to us now. It is the name. It's almost like we talk about it almost like a person.
10: And it also tells us you wanted the mission to have meaning. This was not a flight.
9: Very much so.
10: This was a mission, a journey. And you went to the dark side of the moon. So you're at the point where you can't see anything. You can't see the sun.
9: That was one of the more awe-inspiring moments. I mean, the human awe. Just, we say that word, we say awesome so much.
10: We say it about a lovely tea cake.
9: Yes.
10: Yeah.
9: And that's probably a really good tea cake. But when we were behind, when we were on the farthest side of the moon, and the Earth is way off in the distance, the Earth had gone by behind the moon. The Earth set, and then the Earth rose, and it went out of view, and then the sun comes in. The distance from the Earth to the sun, it's so far away that when we were at the moon, we're essentially the same distance from the sun. So the sun still looks like it does in the sky from here. But the moon is so much bigger because we're close. And the sun goes behind the moon. The moon appeared 35 times larger than the sun. And because of that, the eclipse wasn't, you know, instantaneous. It didn't like start and then go away right away. It lasted for 20 minutes. When we took off our glasses, our eyes were adjusting. And so first we saw a black hole. Then we could see this glow, a halo around the moon. And then we could see stars in that halo. And then the last thing to come into view was this blue glow, and we could see craters, the surface of the moon. But the sun is on the other side. So what was lighting the moon? It was Earthshine. It was the Earth, the light of the Earth reflecting off of the near side of the moon. And we were just blown away. I said to one of my crewmates,

0: just look at this. They floated up to the window, and two of them said, oh, my God, oh, my God. And Reed, my crewmate, says, I don't think our brains are evolved to understand what we're seeing. And I called Houston, and I said, I think we've just gone into sci-fi. It's hard to describe what we were actually seeing. It was so amazing.
1: Except that you are describing it very vividly, and I think that phrase, you've just coined a phrase, I'm going to hear that, see it in movies, Earthshine.
0: Earthshine.
1: That's going to be a big thing, that phrase you've just used.
0: That was one of the most hard to believe things. And I was in a spacecraft 250,000 miles from home, floating, right? And of all the unbelievable things happening, the blue glow on the moon was one of the most amazing things to see, the Earth lighting up the moon. Because you usually see things lit by the sun. And, well, I guess it was reflecting the sun, too.
1: But you talked about the craters you could see. Commander Wiseman's late wife, Carol Taylor Wiseman, who passed away in 2020, the crew named a new lunar crater Carol.
0: Yes.
1: Were you there? Were you looking out of the window? Did you spot the crater?
0: Yes. When humans see it in daylight, well, you get to name it. And so the Apollo astronauts, when they flew by that part of the moon, it was dark. And because of the day we launched on, a part of the moon that had never been seen in daylight was in daylight. And so we named one Integrity and one Carol. The one we named Carol, it was new, it was fresh, and so it was a very bright white crater. You could tell how new it was because it was a bright spot. And that when Jeremy said those words, but he wasn't talking about the physical characteristics of the crater, he was talking about the Carol that he knew very well, that she was a bright spot. That, I mean, that by that time, all of us were in tears.
2: You're listening to The Interview from the BBC World Service with me, Paddy O'Connell. And I suppose I was bluntly just charmed by this man who had been all the way out into the heavens and retained a sort of humanity and humility about him. And I'm intrigued to think, does Victor Glover have a future in public life? And with that sort of charisma that you can hear for yourself, I suppose I'm going to have to say the chances are that he has a big role down here on Earth. Okay, let's return to my conversation with Victor Glover.
1: I'm just wondering what it does to a man. I mean, did it change your philosophy, your religion? Have you got advice for us based on what you saw?
0: Well, I think space is like a catalyst. It can encourage a thing, but it's not consumed in the thing. And it mostly nudges. It moves everyone, I think. But it can move you in either direction. It can move you closer to God, further away from God. And so I would say the miracle of being where we were when we saw that eclipse, or of making, surviving a launch, or surviving reentry, going 40 times the speed of sound and still landing on the spot you're supposed to land in. All of those things are wonderful. If I explain them in detail to most people, they would summarize them as magic or a miracle. My advice is, if you trust me, if people value the words of astronauts, it's that wonder and awe and amazement exist. And it's not just out there in the cosmos, it's here. Your story, my story, there's wonder and amazement in all of us. And if we can just slow down and take the time to appreciate that, we might treat each other differently, and we might treat the planet differently. This place is special, and the people who inhabit it, all the earlier we that I was talking about, all of us.
1: But we're always arguing.
0: Yeah.
1: And then I go into my little bit, which is only one atom away. When you look at it from space, it's only one atom away. But then I hate your little bit.
0: Right.
1: And that's the atom next to my little bit.
0: That's the thing we can choose. So here's the thing that I find amazing. People ask us as the crew to come talk about the mission. But when we show up, what's obvious is during the mission, it wasn't just us doing something different. It was the whole world, the countries that we came from. And, you know, even here in the UK, people were telling me how they were glued to the TV. Their kids would drag them to the TV. That is us doing something different. And for me, we call things moonshots when humans do something great. Maybe we need to think about that more. What the crew did, we understand that. But what the rest of the world did, that's different. And maybe we should think about that next time we want to argue over the little bits.
1: Fix things.
0: To fix things.
1: Go for

0: gave me a charge when I got selected. I was working for him when I got chosen to be an astronaut. And he gave me a charge and he said, go and I want you to help NASA fly American spaceships. And it's amazing. Some of my colleagues fly spacecraft made in other countries. I've flown twice and both of my missions were on American spacecraft. And I'm very proud of that. And I think I do try to channel some of what he brought and his leadership and the kind of leader that he was very instructive to the kind of leader that I want to be.
1: Let me ask you about the Stars and Stripes on the moon. Do you think that the moon could be exploited by nation states in the future? Are we going to have a space race for the mineral rights on the moon? You're going to take a glass of water to
0: watch. No. Can the moon be exploited? It can. And so, you know, we talk about a sustainable presence around the moon. Something you'll hear us crew say is also a responsible presence. It could be exploited. So here's what I will say. That reality is already there. We know that there's some geopolitical tensions. But if we think about why we ended the Apollo program, at the end of the day, the simple answer is politics. We achieved a political objective.
1: Get to the moon.
0: If we make this Artemis campaign about political objectives, then when we achieve it, it'll be easy to ramp it down and turn our attention to something else. I'll say the NASA mission here. We explore the unknown in air and space. We innovate for the benefit of humanity, and we inspire the world through discovery. If we make that the mission, as we learn and turn the unknown into the known, there's new unknown beyond that. That's the mission. And if we focus on that, we don't get to drop the ball as easily as we did for the Apollo program.
1: And going to Mars, are we going to use the moon to get to Mars? And how soon? I spoke to Tom Hanks, who's obsessed about this.
0: I love Tom.
1: And he said to me, Patty, people are going to get conceived on the moon. In fact, he used a different phrase to that.
0: Yeah, I've heard him tell that. And I think he's right. He is right. At some point, that will be the case. I don't like the word using the moon. The moon is already a waypoint on the way to Mars. We're learning how to fly in deep space again. One of the things we learned on this mission, not just how to make the spacecraft better, we've learned some lessons, our deep space network, the satellites and ground stations that work to support communication with those assets that are really far from Earth, that needs to be upgraded.
1: Do we need people born on the moon to get to Mars?
0: Do we need that? No.
1: Will
0: but is
1: that
0: likely to happen eventually? Very likely. If we spend a lot of time there, that at some point it won't just be NASA folks. It'll be people that go because they choose to, just like cruise ships and airplanes now. It's not just the military and the postal service like it was in the beginning. Mars is going to happen. And here's the point I wanted to make. We were 25 years from going to Mars in 1972 when we left the moon, when Gene Cernan was the last person to walk on the moon. We've been 25 years since because we stopped going deep space.
1: So we caught up.
0: Artemis 1 happened in 2022. It's 2026 now. So I think we're 20 years or less from going to Mars.
1: And on Mars, is success a human colony? And do those people know they're never coming off Mars?
0: Success? We are not done figuring out what that mission is going to look like. We've got objectives. We've got plans. But as we learn more about living on the moon, we're going to adapt those plans. Success is saying this is what we're going to do and then doing that. And for NASA, that involves bringing them home safely. My favorite part of all of this mission was splashdown. So if those crew members launch, they know that they have a safe return. If we get to the point where we can sustain human life there indefinitely, that is a huge barrier. We will get there eventually, but that's what's going to take a generation to do. Then one day there will be a trip one way, and that might be safety. At some point, this will change. But as of today, every space mission's ultimate destination is Earth.
1: And is that possible with Mars?
0: It has to be. We won't send the first group without a possibility of getting them safely back to Earth.
1: They might be a lot older by the time they come back.
0: They will be. They will be. It may be a 2-year mission. It may be a 5-year mission. I mean, the trip one way to get there and then to get back without the moon being on the other side of the sun, it's 6 to 9 months of one-way travel. So that just the trip is a year to a year and a half.
1: I told you when I met you that I'd met Senator John Glenn, who turned his astronaut life into his pioneer life into politics. In America, you're angry, you're polarized, you've got this big problem in the United States of America. You've asked me to zoom out and see the whole world.
0: Zoom out.
1: Do you think you're going to have to come down to Earth, Victor, and run?
0: Well, I think I'm running. I'm running.

0: I'm running a race, not a campaign. Right? I'm running a race, and I recognize very clearly to me, it's a relay race. You can't win a relay race by yourself. And so this race requires us to receive the baton from the person running before you, to run your best leg, and then to hand off this baton. And I'm running this leg now, but if we don't figure out who our team is and build up our team and value the team aspect of this, then we're gonna just drop the baton because there's no one to pass it to.
1: So America's in a perilous state then?
0: Babies are higher likely to survive when they're born. Teenagers are having less babies. More people can read now than ever in history. The sky has not fallen, but our choices, our actions, and our inaction are going to drive us to where we're going. So it's not a perilous state. It's a state that we've let it get to, and we have to take responsibility. We did this, and let's drive us to a better place.
1: The sky's not fallen. You've been through the sky. You've been up through the sky.
0: Literally.
1: The younger Victor, if I said, Victor, would you go and live on Mars? You'd have to go for 9 months. You have to live there for 2 years. What would you say?
0: Younger Victor might have said yes, because he had never flown in space. The one who's been there and spent, you know, 6 months in space and 2 years on aircraft carriers away from home, by the way, would say no thank you. In that relay race, I've run my leg. I want to hand the baton off to a very strong next generation. I want them to be ready, and so my job now is to help get them ready.
1: Can I ask if it's important to you, do you represent anyone? Because you don't look like a lot of the other people who went to the moon. Is that important to you?
0: Oh, very. Of course. You know, there are young people that see themselves because of my role. You know, little brown kids. But you know what? Little girls should look at me as well and see a connection to what they do, because I try to honor the human dignity in all of them. Little brown kids should also look at Christina and Reed and Jeremy and see a piece of themselves if we're doing our jobs right. But there are kids who maybe connect to this only because I'm there, or only because Christina is there, or only because a Canadian is there. And so I value that. I also value my grandfather's service in the Korean conflict in a time when it was very challenging for a man who looked like me to serve his country but not have the full rights of being an American citizen. I value Ed Dwight. He could have been an Apollo astronaut. He could have been the first man who looks like me to go to the moon. But also, like I talked about the space race, if our objective is only to beat China, when we do, it'll be easy to drop the ball. If we only end this conversation at flying men of color and women to the moon, when we accomplish that, when we land on the moon with this diverse crew, it'll be easy to drop the ball. The goal is excellence. The goal is to accomplish these missions, to say we're going to do this, and then to meet that standard. And if we focus on the right things, it will be a lot harder for us to lose interest. So it's important to me, but it is not the mission. It's not the only thing. I'm glad we did it. I'm glad crews are more diverse because our office is more diverse. But we're not only flying for that reason.
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3: 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I'm Saroja Coelho. CBC News is next.
4: Good morning, Manitoba, and hello, Winnipeg. I'm Marcy Marcuse. 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Much drier morning this morning than what we started with here in Winnipeg yesterday. For the forecast today, it's still going to be hot and sticky with a high of 24, our Humidex 27. Increasing cloud forest this morning. Brandon, you'll be sunny today, a high of 23. You need the sun out west. And in Thompson, sunny as well. Once again, a nice high of 23 degrees. So not hot, but certainly maybe what we need to try to catch up on some of the flood and cleanup. Let's get into what's happening with the show. We're on until 8:37 a.m. with the morning show. Corey Funk's here directing. Abby Adeyemi behind the controls. Darren Mirage behind the YouTube stream. Say hi if you're watching there. 3 minutes to 6 o'clock. Here's Heather Walls with our headlines.
5: Good morning. Well, Brandon is bracing for the highest water on the Assiniboine River in at least 12 years. Storm water from western Manitoba and eastern Saskatchewan has made its way into the Assiniboine. The province says the crest is expected between July 12th and 15th, close to its peaks of both 2011 and 2014. Well, today is the city's

0: Executive Policy Day to look at whether to fund a feasibility study for a new arena at Nawe Udina. Treaty One Development Group wants to build a 6,000-seat arena at Taylor and Keniston. Councillor John Orlico says a new arena is needed in Winnipeg. However, the proposal has hit a snag. We'll tell you what that is in our next local news coming up at 6:30.
1: All right. Thanks, Heather.
0: Thanks.
1: Well, it is summertime and time for summer fun in the areas where flooding is not an issue. And that includes Assiniboine Park. So we're going to hear about a new summer series that they're about to launch. So stay tuned for that. Also, we'll catch you up on the NATO summit and what's happening there. Plus, a woman who was innovative in starting a theater company here in Winnipeg, Sick and Twisted Theater, has decided that her days of being an artistic director are behind her. Still a lot of future in front of her. We're going to find out more about the company and how her ongoing efforts to have actors who are disabled be cast in roles of characters that are disabled continues. So stay tuned. Plus, Bartley Kivas will be in to talk about flooding in Manitoba and to walk us through how all of our waterways actually work on this floodplain that we live on.
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4: This is World Report. Good morning. I'm Marcia Young. Prime Minister Mark Carney is greeted by Turkish soldiers in Ankara. He's joining several European leaders today for the NATO summit in Turkey. They're walking a political tightrope. U.S. President Donald Trump has signaled he plans to reduce military commitments in Europe and has previously threatened to pull out of NATO altogether. As the CBC's Murray Brewster reports, allies fear the greatest threat to NATO may come from within the alliance.
5: Well, it's going to be the same thing as every other summit when Trump is president, which is everybody's hoping that the alliance survives the summit.
6: Steve Sademan, one of Canada's top experts on NATO.
5: So what do we expect out of the summit? Lots of performance to say that the alliance is doing the things that Donald Trump wants, while Donald Trump is starting to back away from American commitments to NATO and to Europe.
6: The Trump administration has announced three significant measures to signal it's stepping back from NATO and wants European countries and Canada to take a larger role. It's reviewing what forces it already has in the field, reviewing the money it spends on NATO common funding, and plans to cut the forces available to Europe in the event of a crisis or war. Canada's former top military commander, retired General Wayne Eyre, is worried about the signal all of that sends to Russia.
7: My concern is this could contribute to future miscalculation. If there's a signal of limiting U.S. involvement in any future European war, could that embolden Russia?
6: That may not matter to U.S. President Donald Trump, says Max Bergman of the Center of Strategic and International Studies in Washington.
8: I think Europeans view President Trump as quite combustible and are quite nervous.
6: Canada is going into the NATO summit in a fairly strong position, yesterday announcing a multi-billion-dollar submarine purchase from Germany, and earlier this spring hitting the 2% defense spending target. Murray Brewster, CBC News, Ankara, Turkey.
4: In other trade news, Canada and Turkey are formally launching talks toward a free trade agreement. The countries identified renewable energy as a promising area for partnership. Top Democrats are putting more pressure on Senate candidate Graham Platner to resign. Platner is running as Maine's Democratic candidate, but has been involved in several scandals. This latest one involves an allegation of sexual assault. The CBC's Chris Reyes joins me now from Washington. And Chris, what can you tell us?
9: A woman who dated Platner about 5 years ago, Jenny Rassicot, told CNN and Politico that she was raped by Platner. Rassicot said she agrees with Platner's politics, who's running as a progressive candidate, but said she felt compelled to go public with her story to give voters the full scope of who she believes Platner is as a person. This is what she told CNN about an incident that took place in 2021.
10: He violated multiple layers of consent that night. by

0: and I won't be able to wash myself, eat, recognize my relatives, things like that.
1: Marie-Ève Boutier is a clinical ethics professor at the University of Montreal. She says it's not always clear cut. For example, if on the day the person will die, they refuse MAID.
0: The task of the clinician will be to say, okay, is it a real no from the person or it's a no related to the disease?
2: Quebec has set a precedent.
1: Tim Holland heads the Department of Bioethics at Dalhousie University.
2: To my knowledge, there's no reason why other provinces couldn't do the same thing.
1: Yet many are waiting for federal direction. But at that level, the issue is at a standstill.
3: It's very disheartening how little urgency the government is placing on this.
1: But C-Cord in BC hopes the more people continue to ask for it, the sooner it will become an option for everyone. Jennifer LaGrassa, CBC News, Windsor, Ontario.
4: In Pamplona, Spain. At least five people are injured in the first bull run of the year. It happened during Spain's San Fermín Festival. People try to outpace the bulls and run through Pamplona's narrow cobblestone streets. It is the first of six runs this week. The festival draws thousands of people from around the world every year. And that is the latest national and international news from World Report. News anytime, cbcnews.ca. I'm Marcia Young.
5: Hey there, everybody. A lot drier in downtown Winnipeg and across the province, in fact, despite Churchill, where it is raining today. That's good news because we need to clean up from floods. I should say start the cleanup and the process. Thanks for being with us, everyone. On 89.3 FM, 990 AM on the app and YouTube, this is Information Radio on CBC. As I mentioned, live from downtown Winnipeg, it's 18 degrees here this morning. The hot spot in the province is Victoria Beach at 20. Well, we do have summer fun to look forward to in this province, starting with the Assiniboine Park. We're going to talk to them first out of the gate this hour on the show. They have a summer series, and we'll tell you all about it. In addition, this hour on the program, to Serious Matters, the annual NATO Leaders Summit, as you've been hearing, does kick off today. It's going to be shorter than usual. We'll talk about why U.S. President Donald Trump might have something to do with that. And then we'll hear all about the new fleet of submarines that was talked about yesterday federally. Right now, though, let's go to Heather Wells for local news headlines in Manitoba. What's developing today, Heather?
6: Well, good morning. A pharmacy in Dauphin is going to great lengths to help people in the area cut off by flooding. They're helping get medication to those who need it using a helicopter. We're hearing about the Dauphin Clinic Pharmacy using that helicopter. The co-owner of the pharmacy, Barrett Precision, says it was contracted by the province, while the local fire department has provided a boat to also help with deliveries. So we'll hear the latest on that. And the fire chief in Saint-Lazare says he is trying to help people stay calm as the Qu'Appelle and Assiniboine Rivers rise around them. We'll hear the latest on the flood preps going on in Western Manitoba in our next local news coming up at 6:30.
5: All right. Thanks, Heather.
6: Thank you.
5: It is time now to get into our forecast. Abby Adeyemi, good morning.
7: Yeah, good morning, Marcy. We're still dealing with a mixed bag as we get into the week. We're looking at cloudy conditions in the southern area, but we see the sunshine already making its way in. We will see those clouds roll back in as we get into the day. Then if you look up north, we still have the smoking packed in the Lynn Lake area and to Tulu Lake area, where we have those warnings in place there due to the smoke affecting the air quality as you travel far north. So take it easy. Try to reduce the time you spend outside. But for the Red River Valley region, 18, close to 20, depending on where you are, mainly sunny outside at this time. But we're expecting some clouds to increase as we get into the day, and we will get a day high of 24. Factor in the humidity, it's going to be around 27. And we will enjoy some sunny conditions and some winds will develop later. So we will be seeing more like a cooler day across the province. Just with the sunshine to start, some clouds to roll in the south, and then we climb to our daily high close to 25 in most of the regions. But for tomorrow, Marcy, we begin to warm up. We start from 27 tomorrow, Marcy.
5: All right. Thanks, Abby.
7: Thank you.
5: For our first look at our morning commute, Corey Funk is in also.
8: Yeah, I wanted you to keep an eye out for here in the city. If you're going northbound on Pembina, crossing over over the bridge that goes over Abbott.

Oji Mikana. All of a sudden, you lose your two right lanes, leaving just that left lane between the bridge and Plaza. So going to be pretty backed up, as you can imagine, this morning. That's northbound Pemina at the Oji Mikana overpass. If you do see anything else, though, if you're walking, biking, driving, you can let me know. Of course, those flooded roads, still a big problem around Duck Mountain area, just in around Swan River as well, Minutonis. So just check Manitoba 511 before you hit the roads in that area. If you see anything else going on, 204-788-3093.

0: had such a serious start to the spring and summer with all these weather problems in Manitoba, we thought we better cover some of the fun stuff too. So let's talk about Assiniboine Park to start the show. They've launched their Assiniboine Summer Entertainment Series. Music, movies, yoga, and lots of things going on. Lindsay Hughes is up early and here to talk about it. She's with the Assiniboine Park Conservancy and she joins us via Zoom. Good morning. How are you?
1: Hi, good morning. I'm well. How are you?
0: Good. So you guys kicked this off actually over the weekend with your first event. How did that go? What were you doing?
1: Yeah, it just started this weekend at the park. So we had our first edition of our lyric concert series and the first edition of our garden concert series and our jazz concert series. So these are three free events that you can enjoy in the park all summer long.
0: So lyric, jazz, and garden, are they all in different places or is it just different themes?
1: Yeah, all in different places. So the lyric concert series is at the iconic Lyric Theater that is just in the center of the park. The garden concert series is in the performance garden at the Leaf. So that's really a really mellow, nice energy for the summer. It's really just some more calm music in the gardens. And then our jazz concert series is in the Leo Mull Sculpture Garden. And that tends to be a really busy event, but it's also a very, very calm, cool vibe in there. So really enjoyable, all three of them.
0: I love that. So there's obviously the Lyric. I've been to lots of concerts there. I don't know if that I've ever been to one in the gardens or in the Leaf. So are there chairs set up or in the Leaf, for example, is it just the music is there and happening while you're enjoying the Leaf?
1: So the performance garden at the Leaf is actually outside. So it's in the gardens at the Leaf, which is just to the south of the main building. So there's sort of an amphitheater built in the middle there. So it's all outdoors. So it's a great opportunity also to see those gardens. They're really in bloom right now. They look amazing. So you can wander through the gardens or you can sit on the amphitheater seating there as well.
0: Is it right that this is every Sunday and Thursday, the music series?
1: Yes, that's correct. Okay. So Sundays is going to be our jazz concerts and lyric concerts. Thursdays, lyric, and our garden concerts are on Saturdays.
0: And what's coming up next in terms of the jazz offering?
1: The jazz offering next is going to be the
0: Ella?
1: The Winnipeg Jazz Orchestra Ensemble.
0: And they're doing Ella, is that right?
1: Yes, so that will be at the Lyric Theater. Ella, and then the Winnipeg Jazz Orchestra at the Jazz at Leo, and then a Brazilian duo at the Garden Concert Series.
0: Okay, so those are the three upcoming ones. Tell me a little bit about August. You have some additional programming that's going to start in August as well.
1: Yes, so our Wellness Wednesdays series starts in August. So that is outdoor yoga with Adrian Shum at the Lyric Theater. And then also family favorite, Movies at the Park will start in August as well.
0: What happens for Movies at the Park if someone has never been? Can you draw a picture of what they should bring? Like, can you bring a little picnic or a blanket or what should they know about it?
1: Yes, absolutely. This is like a BYO movie theater here. So we have the movie playing on the big screen at the Lyric Theater, but bring everything you need to be comfortable. So you can bring your blanket, lawn chairs, you can bring your own picnic, but we also have our concessions open so you can get, you know, your popcorn, hot dogs, drinks, that kind of stuff. But anything that you need to be comfy, and this is also an opportunity to bring your kids maybe to a movie where they don't need to sit calmly in a movie theater chair for the entire time. They can run around the field, have fun. It's a really family-friendly energy there.
0: Right. Go ahead. Chase the butterfly and pull us a dandelion. What are you showing?
1: So this year we are, our early show is always something a little more family friendly with our late feature being something for all ages as well. So in early we have Zootopia 2, Hoppers, Trolls Band Together, and

0: Monsters, Inc. That was part of our viewer's choice poll. So Monsters, Inc. was chosen by our audience. And then for the late features, we have Wicked for Good, How to Train Your Dragon, Minecraft Movie, and The Princess Bride, which was our other viewer's choice pick.
1: Oh, so fun. Classic, right? Yeah. Old school. I guess just last, what should people know if they're, obviously we talk about these things, but then they might remember later and go, hang on a minute, what was that one? Is it all up on the website?
0: Yes, our full schedule is available at cinewaynepark.ca.
1: All right. Thanks very much for being up early with us this morning and telling us all about it, Lindsay. It's nice to talk about something that's happening in the community that's super fun. Appreciate it.
0: Great. Thanks for having me.
1: Lindsay Hughes up with us early with the Assiniboine Park Conservancy, talking about their concert series, entertainment series, I should say, all kinds of things going on. Cassidy Mann is one of those artists that's going to be playing the Lyric on Thursday, July 23rd. We have some of her music now this morning. Here she is with Double Denim.

0: of a groovy little tune, right? Kind of reminds me of, it's called Double Denim. I'm imagining like putting on your jacket and your jeans, getting ready to head out for the day. It's going to be a nice day in Winnipeg. We can enjoy it across the province. Just a little bit cooler. The rain isn't in the forecast for southern Manitoba. It's 18 right now, and today's high in Winnipeg will be right around 24 degrees. And it's going to be pretty decent in the places that need it the most as well. Sunshine and a high of 23 in Brandon, so Westman's looking pretty dry. Thompson sunny and 23 as well. There's just some rain right now up in Churchill. Well, next on the show, Prime Minister Mark Carney's in Turkey today for the annual NATO Leaders Summit, and it will be shorter than usual with just one dinner and one meeting scheduled for the heads of state. The tighter itinerary might have to do with U.S. President Donald Trump, who has well-known problems with the NATO alliance. Here to talk about it is Richard Chamuka, senior fellow at the McDonald Laurier Institute, and he's here via Zoom this morning. Nice to see you.
1: Good morning. Thanks for having me.
0: So tell us a little bit about this idea that it's going to be shorter.
1: Yeah, I think there's a bit of a realization, especially with Donald Trump, that there's having more sort of large gatherings with him. There's a large potential sort of derailed discussions, and having it more focused on smaller bilateral meetings where he has a lot of private meetings with smaller groups tends to get more sort of success out of it. It's also be noted that there's a fair few sort of smaller gatherings throughout the year with the secretaries of state or foreign affairs ministers or defense ministers that a lot of the real substantive process occurs at. So not having it

0: so focused on these large gatherings sort of just allows it to work better and sort of gets more sort of substantial work done overall.
1: NATO Secretary General Mark Rutte says he wants members to explain how they plan to ramp up defense spending. So spending is often the focus of these summits, but now some countries have met targets, or at least initial targets. What's the ask for the explanation about?
0: Yeah, so that was probably one of the biggest benefits or sort of the breakthroughs that you had in the last meeting last year, where you had hitting 3.5% of core defense spending by 2035, sort of was seen as a major advance for the alliance, getting some new capabilities. So I think seeing the momentum on that continue by states actually providing more detailed plans, because we've seen a bit of backsliding by some states. Spain just rejected the objective outright. You saw Keir Starmer's government in the UK fall partly on the resignation of the defense minister because he didn't see that there was actually a credible path for that funding. So ensuring that momentum continues, that this just isn't a objective that was signed to placate Donald Trump last year and that will sort of no state's going to meet after 2028. I think Mark Rutte and others are sort of other states that are actually hitting those targets are sort of keen to ensure that momentum continues.
1: They're looking for proof of the path instead Absolutely. Of just the promise. Ukraine President Vladimir Zelensky yesterday calling for, quote, strong decisions on Russia at this summit. Russia has struck at Kiev. Of course, that 2 days was in the news yesterday morning. Dozens of people were killed in the past week. So that's the context for this. But how much discussion is there going to be around Russia's war with Ukraine, do you think?
0: Fairly significant, but I think there's actually, you're seeing some real momentum on Ukraine. This is, I think, the second month in 3 months. They've actually taken back a fair bit more territory than Russia's.
1: I think we've just had a frozen feed here with our guest, with Richard. So we apologize for that. We've been in conversation with Richard Shimuka, senior fellow at the McDonald Laurier Institute. You're back with us now, Richard. We're going to give it a shot. If it stalls again, we'll just get you to turn off the viz, and that always solves it.
0: But, no worries.
1: Yeah.
0: So I think with Vladimir Zelensky, you've actually seen Ukraine actually make some progress on the battlefield and push back a lot of Russian gains. So I think ensuring that NATO continues support and that the U.S. support remains, that they get more of the missile interceptors that were diverted to the Middle East during the war in Iran to prevent Kyiv and other cities from attack, I think is high on his sort of objectives and the NATO alliance's objectives overall.
1: We were talking a moment ago about the defense spending and the different countries being asked to step up and show how they're going to, you know, achieve the targets. Is any of that, though, even if everybody comes to the table with it, is that going to help with combat Trump's softening support for NATO?
0: He really sees this as a major sort of win that he's achieved, and that the United States isn't just fully paying for the U.S. or for the European security. So I think that it does. He has some skin in the game, for lack of a better word. That having this being a sort of a major achievement of his time in office. So again, having that momentum sort of continue, I think that is one that he's invested in. And Mark Rutte, the Secretary General, has been really effective at sort of placating him and calling him to ensure that you get him on side with this. So I think that there's some indications that he doesn't want to see this all thrown away either.
1: Are Zelensky and Trump expected to meet one-on-one? Is that right?
0: Yes, they are.
1: Okay. What could come of that meeting? Obviously, every time they meet now, everybody sort of braces themselves after that very first meeting in the Oval Office. But what could come of this meeting?
0: We don't know. But the last couple meetings have been somewhat more successful. There's that famous photo of them in a rotunda sort of discussing the last summit. There is some positive feelings there. I mean, President Trump did have a conversation with quite a long conversation with Vladimir Putin just yesterday or a couple of days ago now. So I think that him to impress that we are doing well, we are actually having some gains. I think that sort of impressing on the side. So it's not just a one-sided sort of view of what's going on. I think that there is some possibility that it actually could get that momentum continue, as I sort of alluded to before.
1: All right. Thank you for joining us this morning, Richard.

0: Thanks for having me.
1: That's Richard Shimuko with us live, senior fellow at the McDonald Laurier Institute.
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1: Phil DeMonte is coming up here with business news. He's filling in for Crystalie Ramlakan this week, so we'll talk to Phil right after your 6:30 local news. Remember, news anytime as it develops online at cbc.ca/Manitoba. Pretty decent Tuesday morning here as we get near 6:30. We're seeing some sunshine outside and a clearer day, much quieter, calmer, and certainly drier than we had yesterday. If you are seeing any problems on the highways you want to report or in the city or community that you're waking up in this morning in Manitoba, give us a call on the CBC commuter line. That number is 788-3093. Once again, 788-3093. Coming up, we'll have morning sports. In case you missed it last night, the United States did lose to Belgium 4-1 and didn't quite show up on the pitch ready to play that game. It didn't look like they really got beat by Belgium last night. Some of the analysts simply saying they were outclassed, but they are out of the World Cup. So in the last 3 days, we've seen all the three host nations, the United States, Mexico, and of course, on Saturday, Canada out of the games. Right now, it's time for your CBC News from Manitoba.
3: This is CBC News. Good morning. I'm Heather Wells in Winnipeg. At 6:30, it is 18 degrees in downtown Winnipeg. We're seeing increasing clouds through the day. A little bit cooler than yesterday, a high of 24, but the heat starts to return again tomorrow. All eyes are on the swollen rivers in Saint-Lazare. The Cabell and Assiniboine meet in that western Manitoba town of about 200 people. The community dike has been sealed and Highway 41 to town is closed. Crews deployed tiger dams to top up the dike. Owen Jessup is the fire chief in Saint-Lazare. He's optimistic the dikes and dams will hold, but Jessup knows a lot of people are worried.
4: It's nice to talk to people too, because lots of people are on edge. They know, like, from my position of authority, plus they know what I've been through and they know I lost my house. When they hear me come and be calm and explain things in a nice, calming manner, it helps them.
3: 22 families were ordered to evacuate just south of Saint-Lazare. Water levels are expected to crest there within 2 to 3 days. Now, Brandon is facing the highest Assiniboine River floodwaters in at least 12 years. Stormwater from western Manitoba and eastern Saskatchewan has made its way into the Assiniboine, and the province says the crest is expected between July 12th and 15th. City crews are fortifying dikes in order to prepare. Jeff Fawcett is Brandon's mayor.
5: We're going to do everything we can to control everything that we can do.
3: The Assiniboine is expected to crest in Brandon close to its peaks of both 2011 and 2014. Dikes are built in the city higher than those crests. A pharmacy in Dauphin is doing whatever it takes to deliver life-saving medications to people cut off by flooding. Dauphin Clinic Pharmacy is working with other drugstores in the area to ship insulin, inhalers, and other prescriptions by boat and by helicopter. The local fire department is helping with the boat while the helicopter was contracted by the province. Co-owner Barrett Precision is grateful for his staff, even as some are dealing with flooding at home.
6: A bunch of us have flooded basements. The lake is here in Dauphin is flooding homes, and they could be sandbagging at home, but they're here filling medications all hours of the night, trying to get people what they need.
3: Precision says staff are also helping customers while the Dauphin Hospital across the street has been closed since the flood hit last week. You can hear more from Barrett Precision and the situation in Dauphin coming up on Radio Noon later today. Some cottagers in the Whiteshell saw some wild weather yesterday. The area was under a severe thunderstorm warning. Daryl Bissette says he got a storm alert on his phone around 1 in the afternoon, and then heavy rain, horizontal winds, and hail blasting his cottage at Caddy Lake. Bissette says they're safe, but there has been some damage on his block.
7: Multiple trees that have snapped off or fallen over just within our block. So I was probably every cottager has at least

0: to six trees knocked down.
1: Bissette thinks it may have been a tornado. As of late yesterday, Environment Canada could not confirm a tornado. The agency says it has started receiving reports from the area. Well, today, the city's executive policy committee will look at whether to fund a feasibility study for a new arena at Nawe Udina. Treaty One Development Group wants to build a 6,000-seat arena at Taylor and Keniston. Councillor John Orlico says the new arena is needed in Winnipeg, but the proposal has hit a snag. An agreement the city had signed with True North to build what is now Canada Life Centre. That agreement gives True North exclusive negotiation and development rights over government-funded major sports and entertainment facilities for 25 years after the downtown arena opened. Orlico says because of this, the feasibility study would only examine the idea of a community arena, not a larger venue.
2: Hopefully that Treaty One and True North can negotiate an agreement. The agreement with True North is over in 2029. So I think, you know, there's opportunity to negotiate this or even slow down the feasibility study if they had to.
1: CBC has reached out to True North and Treaty One and have not yet received a response. Prime Minister Mark Carney's in Turkey for the next 2 days, taking part in a NATO summit. The alliance is trying to boost spending among its members.
3: Canada will arrive in a position to help lead the alliance. Our fiscal framework has already budgeted to achieve 4% of GDP in total defense spending by the end of this decade, ahead of NATO's 2035 timetable.
1: Yesterday, Carney announced a German company will build Canada's next fleet of submarines. You can hear the latest national and international news coming up on World Report at 7. Well, Belgium is advancing to the quarterfinals at the Men's World Cup after easily defeating the U.S. 4-1 last night. The game was overshadowed by FIFA's controversial decision to allow U.S. striker Phalerin Balogun to play. His red card was overruled after President Donald Trump intervened with FIFA's president. Belgium midfielder Nicolas Raskin reflected on the controversy after his team's win.
4: I think there's always a justice somewhere in life, and the fact that something happened like that, you can call it all you want, but we don't think that was fair. And today, I think it just brings us a little bit of luck that we needed to win the game, and that's it.
1: Belgium now goes on to face Spain in Friday's quarterfinal match. You can find the latest news updated throughout the day. Just head to cbc.ca/Manitoba.
5: They just looked outclassed last night, the Americans on the pitch.
1: And I think that some of the commentators, I know others in the newsroom heard it too, where their play, the U.S. play, was described as sloppy.
5: It was just like they were playing a different game entirely, like a different style of soccer. And then usually if your opponent's like, you know, getting ahead of you that much, like they were so open, Belgium, they were just like having their way.
1: They had control the whole time.
5: Yeah, that I kept waiting for the Americans to change their strategy then, like stop playing zone then, like play the man like hard, like get in there and take more chances. But it never happened for them. And then I did feel badly though, just because I can't even imagine what the American keeper felt like when he came out to play a ball and didn't play it or grab it or kick it away. And, it, you know, it got taken and they scored. So,
1: well, and you could see the looks on the fans' faces, too, because it was in Seattle. So it's heavily favored for the American side.
5: Yeah. Well, now there, as I said, all the host countries out now. So we'll watch who takes it the rest of the way. Thank you, Heather.
1: Thank you.
5: Game today, of course, is going to be the last one in Canada. So a lot of people will be watching that as we close out the venue there. Let's get to Abby here. It's time for the regional forecast in Manitoba and an important one. Hi, Abby.
6: Hi, Marcy. Let's start from the north where we still have the active air quality warning in place in some areas due to wildfire smoke causing poor visibility and, of course, breathing issues for lots of people in the Lynn Lake and Tudula Lake region. So take it easy there. And then if you look at the down south, we're seeing sunny conditions for now. Most of the regions crawling near 20 degrees. We're seeing 12s, 14s, and even 15s in some areas. For the city, we are seeing sunshine outside. Expect increasing clouds through the day as we head to our daily high of 24 and a muggy humidex of 27 under some windy conditions. This is actually going to be following this mainly morning start. We have seen temperatures in the city around 18 at the Forks and 13 at the airports. Conditions will stay mild as we move through the afternoon for the city before we enjoy some clear conditions tonight. In the

0: south, the Pemna Valley region, from Morden towards Puddleperry, we're seeing 17 there. Sunshine also present, aiming for a high of 24. Brandon, all the way towards Nipawa, we're seeing sunny conditions there. 11 degrees at this time, aiming for a high of 23. From the Dauphin area towards the Russell and Roblin area, we're seeing 12 degrees, sunshine there, targeting a high of 24. Then we move over to the Interlake region, Gimli and nearby. Sunshine there, 13 degrees at this time, tracking towards a high of 25 before those clouds will roll in later. Then we go into the north. While the smoke impacts regions as you go far north of the Dapar, Flin Flon, Thompson, we're going to be seeing highs between 22 and 25. The Dapar, we're looking at 13s and 14s at this time, aiming for 25. Thompson is at 14 and sunny, warming up to 23. And then we see around the Gillam area, we're looking at cloudy conditions, 15 degrees at this time, warming to 21. Then Linlake, where we have that smoke present there, we're looking at mainly sunny conditions there, 13 degrees right now. We're seeing a high of 22 there. Also, another smoky part of the north, Tudula Lake, 12 degrees. Spotting light rain falling there at this time, a high of 19. And then for the Churchill and York region, we're looking at some mainly cloudy conditions. We saw some mist there, still clearing out, 13 degrees at this time. There's a good chance of showers. Just the high would just really stay around 13 for today for that part of the province. So it's more like smoke in the north, and then we might spot some showers in the south, but it's more like a sunny day with the clouds really building in the southern part of the province, with most regions down south warming close to 25. Winnipeg, we get to 24 today. We're currently at 18 at the Forks.
1: Okay, stick around, Abby. We've got to have a bit of a chat about Summer Music Festival memories, or just musical memories in a moment. First, though, Corey, you did get a call about the commute.
2: Yes, Vic called the commuter line. He says northbound Henderson at Wellams Lane, that's the street kind of just before Chief Peguis Trail. The median middle lanes are blocked right now by emergency vehicles. So not sure exactly what's going on there, but you do want to stay right to get around that. Not too many backups yet, but if you do see something going on, if you're walking, biking, driving, you have an update on that, anything else you're seeing, give me a call on the CBC commuter line. That number, 204-788-3093.
1: Don't know if you want to weigh in too, Corey. Mm. So we have these tickets for the Salamander Summer Music Festival, July 17th to 19th at Rideau Park in Brandon. And for a chance to win a pair of weekend passes, what we are asking you to do is call us or email us with a musical memory. Now, it doesn't have to be a Summer Music Fest memory. It could be you singing in the mirror, doing an air band in the basement, or I don't know, any kind of memory. Maybe we were watching a recital. So there's lots of ways that music plays in our life. So what's your musical memory?
2: I used to live in Newfoundland.
1: Okay.
2: And I don't know if you heard the comedian Sean Majumder.
1: Yeah,
2: he,
1: of course.
2: He has
1: on music CBC for a long
2: he
1: time.
2: Runs a music festival out there called The Gathering out in the town he grew up. It's a small outport town, five hours north of St. John's.
1: What's the town?
2: Can't
1: remember.
2: Yeah,
1: okay,
2: I can't remember now.
1: Yeah.
2: Burlington. That's what it's called, Burlington. And it's a small gathering. And it's just a bunch of mostly Newfoundland bands that come and play like right on the shore. It's beautiful
1: out there.
2: And one of the bands that plays, it's a weird CBC, was Tom Power's band, the Dardanelles.
1: Fun.
2: And they came and they just had like a really great set. But then like at one point, like this was before I worked at CBC, so I was a little starstruck, like Tom Power is playing in the band. And he came down and I was dancing with Tom Power. He came down and we did like a little circle dance and like while his band was playing, and it was just really fun. It was a really good time.
1: I love the setting. Outdoor, something about outdoor music, right?
2: It was the best.
1: Abby, you got one? Got a memory?
0: I think that would be like 2 years ago at the jazz event at the Ethne Bwen. We were just talking about it. I really set my calendar to attend. That was 2 years ago. I was going to attend it, and I had it fixed, and I was prepared for it, but I was 2 days late.
1: Oh, no. Going to see jazz in the park and getting it wrong.
0: And I really wanted to see it.
1: We got to get you a better calendar. So
0: I was like, what happened? And I got there, and I'm like, I thought I was like early for the event, and I was waiting for people to arrive, and it was like, crickets.
1: That's the worst. All right, any memory will do. So we're looking for your musical memory. win@cbc.ca. You can email us, or you can always call 788-3205. I'll save my memory for later. We want to hear from you, and we'll announce the winner in the next couple of days here. Actually, we're going to announce the winner by the end of the week. It's time to talk to Phil DeMont, who's here to cover business news. Good morning, Phil.
3: Do you have my Belgian soccer comment or my musical memory comment?
1: Wow. Give us both. Okay, let's start with musical memory.
3: Okay, I was in Toronto for a long time, so I saw a lot of concerts. One of my favorite singers is a guy out of Senegal.

0: Bubba Mall, and he did it at the old Royal Conservatory, and it was one of those kind of concerts where everybody's kind of up and dancing, and all of a sudden this guy got up in the crowd, looked like a student with a backpack, and you're kind of going, okay, he's going over to the stage, and you're kind of going, this might end badly, gets up, and it kind of breaks into this dance that was really kind of cool, and everybody kind of broke into the dance, not quite choreographed, but they kind of knew what he was doing. But I actually think the guy actually came out of the audience. I don't think it was a setup, like sometimes you have those setups, but it was like, no, I think this dude just got up and said, I'm going to come down and dance with you. It was an African guy too, you know, if you know what I mean. It wasn't like I was coming out of the audience, but it was actually kind of cool because you thought it's a setup. It's not.
1: I love that when people do that sort of real impromptu stuff.
0: Yeah,
1: very cool.
0: Exactly.
1: Okay, what's your comment, I'll allow it, on Belgian soccer?
0: Well, I didn't watch a ton. I'm not a great soccer guy, but the thing I like about the Belgian guys is you look like half of them would be tearing school bags at university. I mean, this wasn't a bunch of guys with, you know, ripped abs and stuff. This was guys who maybe had a butt and a beer in the back, and then they went off to, you know, math class, you know?
1: I don't know. if that's true. But we'll move to business news this morning. Federal government set to announce who gets the contract to build 12 new subs for our Navy. Big announcement came yesterday, Phil. What does it mean economically?
0: Yeah, I mean, to be honest, you're actually on yesterday's script.
1: Oh, you know what? They put the wrong business news. All right, where are you leading this morning? I thought you were analyzing yesterday's announcement. So where are you leading with this morning?
0: Sorry about that.
1: No, it's okay.
0: It's really around two surveys that came out on Monday around Canada's economy and where companies are. Right now the word's caution, but it's unclear what it actually means for the economy overall. I'll start with the Bank of Canada's quarterly survey of business intentions. Now, three quarters of Canadian companies said their costs had increased considerably, quote-unquote, over the past few months. One-third said they would pass those costs along to consumers. Not a surprise there. That's a problem because it could translate into higher inflation in the coming months, and that's an issue for the Bank of Canada. Same companies, though, Marcy, were less panicked about higher costs in follow-up interviews. These were completed after the ceasefire between the U.S. and Iran was announced in mid-June. So there's an issue there. Also, Canada's service sector, fully two-thirds of the country's economy, that contracted last month. That's according to S&P Canada. They have a service index, so it comes out as a number. It's 47 in June, shows contraction, but it's also the lowest reading since February. Here, geopolitics really around the Middle East was driving the industry's worsening performance. Here's kind of the issue. Economists say the Bank of Canada is balancing a softening overall economy because we know we're in a bit of a downgrade right now versus possible oil-driven price hikes, so they don't want inflation. But here's the trick. The end of the shooting war in the Middle East could lead to a more positive outlook among Canadian companies in the coming months. Right now, though, they want to see those come to fruition and more positivity, so it's the more or less the Bank of Canada's waiting and seeing.
1: Staying with oil, and speaking of oil, OPEC now faces a problem that could spell the end of the organization. Why?
0: Yeah, there's a growing split in the cartel because of the Iran-U.S. war. Since March, mainly Middle Eastern countries had been stockpiling oil. Now with the Strait of Hormuz opening up, some of these countries want to start pumping crude out again. You look at Iraq, OPEC's second largest producer, its output dropped 75% during the war. Country now wants a big increase in its OPEC quota because it wants to turn oil in the ground into cash in its treasury. But other countries like Saudi Arabia worried about a flood of oil on the market that could tank prices, let's say $50 a barrel by 2028. Iraq, though, and possibly other OPEC members might leave the cartel if their allocations aren't increased. UAE already did this year, disputing with OPEC around its quota. It's a problem for Canada. Low price is good at the pumps, but the majority of our oil is heavy oil out of Alberta, Saskatchewan. It sells at a discount to the world price, historically a $15 discount. So that $50 regular crude oil now becomes less than $40 for heavy oil. And the best break-even price I could find for an oil sands project in this country, $47. So there could be a problem if oil prices start dropping. Great if we want to drive, bad if we want a job.
1: And finally, as the World Cup is wrapping up but continuing for a few weeks here still, the money that people are paying to attend a match is hitting astronomical levels. So how much are we talking?
0: With a qualifier, $150,000. To be fair, it includes flights, hotels, meals, the whole shebang. But FIFA estimates that international travelers will make up 40% of footy attendees. So these people are paying a lot more than you or I might just for a single ticket. One couple from Israel I found, $100,000 for

0: You might end up in a nil-nil game.
1: No doubt. All right, thank you.
0: Thanks.
1: That is Phil DeMont with our business news, and we will be analyzing the submarine story coming up with Ryan Tumult. He's still ahead this half hour.
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1: It's a nice sunshine in downtown Winnipeg this morning. Seeing people walking around, no umbrellas, no jackets. It's already 18 degrees in Winnipeg under that sun. Still ahead on the show, nearing the end of the show after 8 o'clock, if you're still with us here, we're going to be having an interesting discussion about artificial intelligence. There's a lot of discussion right now about being concerned about it and being concerned about AI taking over jobs. But what if instead you're asked to work with AI and take advice about how you do your job? And what if AI's advice is just wrong? We're going to talk to a professor over at the University of Manitoba who's been studying this, how we respond to conflict with AI at work. So we'll talk to her about what she found out in her most recent study. That's coming up after 8. Right now, Canada is pursuing a multi-billion dollar deal for a new fleet of submarines. Prime Minister Mark Carney announced the move on Monday, one day ahead of today's summit with NATO allies.
6: As part of our commitments to defend Canada and to support our allies, I'm pleased to announce that Canada has selected TKMS as the preferred supplier for Canada's patrol submarine project.
1: Carney touted the move as the single biggest defense procurement in Canadian history, saying the program would overhaul the Navy's aging fleet and alter the future of the force. Ryan Tumulty is here to test that. He's a political reporter with the Toronto Star. Good morning.
7: Good morning.
1: First of all, how purposeful was the timing of this announcement?
7: Yeah, you know, I think it was on purpose. I think, Canadian prime ministers always like to go to the NATO summit with something to announce, some sort of new military commitment, because we have traditionally lagged behind when it comes to defense spending and meeting those NATO goals. So, you know, Mr. Carney isn't the first prime minister to show up at the NATO summit with a new contract about to be announced. I think the details in this are important. It's not just that we've signed a major military purchase agreement here, but we've also done it with a NATO ally. And we really committed to, you know, building something big with one of the NATO countries. And I think that's important.
1: So you talked about the details will be important too. So what do we know? They have to negotiate still this contract with TKMS. What do we know about what already has been agreed to then?
7: Yeah. I mean, what has been agreed to is that TKMS is sort of our first choice. That is what we've agreed to. And now we get into the details of the negotiations with that company. It's still open. The possibility is still there that we could switch to the South Korean, the Hanwha bid at some point if these negotiations go poorly or get stuck on any kind of issue. But, we are moving forward with them. What the government has said in the past is that we're looking to buy 12 submarines. That is a major order. That's the same as both Germany and Norway are ordering each. They're each ordering 6 of these submarines. So it is a big step forward for Canada's Navy, a big new capability. The contract is going to be in the tens of billions of dollars, both for the purchase and then the long-term operation. I think this could probably reach the $80 or $100 billion mark when all said and done. With sort of the first boats coming into the water in 2034.
1: As you mentioned, I mean, this is with a German contractor over a competing South Korean firm. What does that tell you, if anything?
7: You know, we knew right off the bat that both submarines were considered technically up to the standards. They both met what the Canadian Navy said that it needed. And so this was about

0: about, you know, the sort of industrial benefits, so how many jobs they were going to bring into this country. But it was also about geopolitics. It was about partnerships and alliances. And certainly South Korea is an ally and an important one. But, you know, Germany and Norway, who are building these submarines together, they are NATO members. We are NATO members. NATO really runs through the spine of Canada's defense. And so I think that's what this ultimately came down to. It was partnering with a longstanding ally who is part of our alliance, and sort of aligning ourselves with sort of our traditional allies in Europe.
1: Here, the political work will be Carney having to prove that his spending has value. How does he do that?
0: Well, I think, firstly, you know, the government's going to point to the jobs and the benefits that will come with this agreement. There's talk of an expansion at the Port of Churchill of this company being part of that. There's lots of other talks about other, you know, subcontracts to these subs and other components for Canada in this deal. But, you know, I think ultimately the landscape around defense spending has changed. You know, lots of polling data shows that Canadians are much more supportive of it than they would have been, you know, even 5 or 10 years ago. And I think that ultimately comes down to, you know, we're living in a much more dangerous world. And, you know, the U.S., our longstanding, most important ally, is less reliable than it was in the past. And so, you know, I think Canadians generally support the spending, recognizing that, you know, we are a little bit more on our own now, and there's a need for this kind of spending.
1: Finally, in addition to the NATO summit, Carney will be meeting with the leaders of Turkey and Saudi Arabia on this trip now. What is he trying to get out of those conversations?
0: Yeah, you know, I think generally Mr. Carney's been trying to expand Canada's diplomatic reach, create new allies, new friendships, new investments. Certainly we've seen him do that in China and India. You know, Saudi Arabia and Canada have had a rough relationship, to put it mildly, for at least 20, 25 years now. This is a major reset with him going to Saudi Arabia. And so, you know, I think he is trying to reset that relationship. You know, he's talked previously about the need to see the world as it is, not as we would like it to be. That's one of the lines from the Davos speech. And so, you know, I think he's going to Saudi Arabia in particular in the hopes of attracting more investment into Canada, and in hopes to, you know, stabilize that relationship with, you know, a country that does have a lot of reach around the world and just wasn't involved in Canada previously. So I see it kind of as an extension of the work that he has done trying to restore the relationship with India and with China. So definitely a lot going on there.
1: All right. Thanks a lot, Ryan.
0: All right. Thank you.
1: That's Ryan Tumulty, political reporter with the Toronto Star. It's 3 minutes to 7 o'clock. Sunny in Winnipeg, 18 degrees, heading for a high of 24 with Humidex 27, but a dry day ahead. There is one thing developing on the commute.
2: Northbound Henderson at Wellens Lane. We heard from Vic on the commuter line that there are emergency vehicles blocking the median and middle lane. Still might be a problem. It's about 20 minutes or so ago I heard about this. So keep right to get around that. Maybe some backups forming there. Also, just a reminder that there's some construction northbound Pemina as you're coming down the overpass over Apinojimikina towards Plaza. You also lose your two right lane, just even that left lane. So could be some backups there this morning as well. If you see anything else, give me a call on the CBC commuter line. That number, 204-788-3093.
1: All right. Thanks, Corey.
2: Thank you.
1: Still ahead in the next hour of Information Radio, we're going to be talking about where the water is going. CBC's Bartley Kivas will be here to talk about how this year's flooding is different from previous seasons in Manitoba. Also, we'll hear about the work that one woman has done in Winnipeg to expand disability representation in theater and how much work she still feels needs to be done as she gets ready to walk away from Sick and Twisted Theater here in Winnipeg. And are you having an itchy, scratchy start to your day? We're going to talk to a dermatologist about the actual best way to deal with the itch and those mosquito bites. Heather Wells is in with headlines.
3: Well, the fire chief in San Lazar says he is trying to help people stay calm as the Qu'Appelle and Assiniboine rivers rise around them. The ring dike for that western Manitoba town of about 200 people is sealed and Highway 41 into town is closed. Brandon is bracing for the highest water on the Assiniboine in at least 12 years. Storm water from western Manitoba and eastern Saskatchewan has made its way into the Assiniboine. We'll hear the latest in our next local news coming up at 7:30.
1: All right, thank you.

0: Good morning, Manitoba. I'm Marcy Marcusa. This is Information Radio. We're live in downtown Winnipeg. Thanks for being here. It is Tuesday morning. It's drier today than yesterday. Stay with us. This is the morning show. This hour on the program, we have a reprieve in the rain for now, but all of this water needs to go somewhere. We have had so much rainfall in 2026 so far. This hour, CBC's Bartley Kivas, who's been covering floods in this province for decades, will be in to talk about how this year compares to previous floods and where all this water is going to go. So stay tuned for that. Also this hour on the program, sometimes it feels so good just to scratch that itch, but if it's a mosquito bite, maybe hold off. Stay tuned. We'll talk about the methods that best work to take the itch out. And we're going to talk to the founder of a Winnipeg theater company centered on expanding representations of disability in theater and why she's stepping away from her role and what's next. Stay tuned. Right now, Heather Wells is in next to talk about headlines.
1: Good morning. Well, a pharmacy in Dauphin is going to great lengths to help people in the area cut off by flooding. They are using a helicopter to get medications out to people who can't get to the pharmacy. And local fire department is also providing a boat to help with deliveries. We'll hear more about that. And today, the City of Winnipeg's Executive Policy Committee looks at whether to fund a feasibility study for a new arena at Nawe Udina. Treaty One Development Group wants to build a 6,000-seat arena at Taylor and Keniston. Councillor John Orlico says a new arena is needed in Winnipeg, but the proposal has hit a snag. We'll hear about that in our next local news coming up at 7:30.
0: Okay, thanks, Ed.
1: Thank you.
0: Abby.
2: I got carried away with Corey there, Marcy. Mild one.
0: What are you guys doing on that side of the glass?
2: Need to know only.
0: Summer vibes.
2: Mild conditions, sunshine outside here in the city as we start our Tuesday. But for folks in the northern parts, talking about the far north, you should be aware of this air quality alert that we have due to the smoke causing poor visibility and, of course, poor air quality around the Lynn Lake and to the lake area this morning. But for the southern regions, it's more about sunshine to start before we see the shift in sunny conditions to cloudy conditions later in the day. Here in Winnipeg, 18 degrees, sunny outside. We're expecting a high of 24. Then the cloud will roll in later. And that's what we're seeing in the Morden area, the Brandon area, the Dauphin, and even the Gimel area. We're looking at temperatures between 13 and 18 at this time, all climbing towards 25. Then far north, we're seeing 15 and sunny around the pond. And then cooler and wetter conditions around to the lake and Churchill, where we have light rain falling there at this time with temperatures sitting near 12 and 13 degrees. And of course, highs would only be close to 25. So expect more cooler than yesterday today across the regions. Winnipeg right now, sunny and 18 outside.
0: All right. Thanks, Abby.
2: Thank you.
0: Well, Corey Funk has popped into my side of the glass to tell us what's up in the commute.
3: Yes. And if you're wondering, Abby and I were talking about LL Cool J. You're wondering.
0: Cool.
3: And how he wraps around CDs. Yes, very important topic to talk about. Vic called the commuter line, he said earlier, northbound Henderson and Wellens Lane, median and middle lanes are blocked right now, or possibly still blocked, might be cleared. There was some emergency vehicles blocking those lanes, so keep right to get around that if that is, in fact, still a problem. Let's get an update on that, actually, if you see what's going on. That's that street kind of right just before
0: Wellens. Chief Pickwiss. Yeah, it's a little small one.
3: Yeah, exactly. Yep. As well, there's some construction going on right now, northbound

Emina, going over the Abenojimikina overpass towards Plaza. You lose your two right lanes, so keep the left to get around that. As you can imagine, a bit of a bottleneck situation there as well this morning. Also, those highways in kind of the northwestern part of southern Manitoba here, we're talking around the Duck Mountains area, up in Swan River, down to Roblin. Lots of closed highways around there because of flooding. So keep an eye out. Check Manitoba 511 before you hit the highways in that area of the province this morning. If you see anything else, though, give me a call. That number, 204-788-3093.

0: Well, we start with a story from our arts community this morning on this hour's show. Sick and Twisted Theater Company was started here in Winnipeg, you might recall, in 2015. The goal was to produce art by and about people with disabilities. Debbie Patterson, the artistic director who founded the company, though, is now moving on from her role, leaving space, she says, for someone new to grow her work with the nonprofit. She says there's still so much more work to be done around disability representation in the theater world. Debbie has multiple sclerosis. She is a writer, director, and will continue to act and is with us now. Good morning.
1: Hi, Marcy.
0: So this was so innovative when you started this theater company in Winnipeg. Here, at least it was in our community. How are you feeling from stepping away?
1: Well, I'm feeling good about it. I feel like we've done really good work to sort of establish the company. And it's at a point now where someone else can take over. You know, I don't love being an artistic director. That's not something I aspire to. It was sort of a means to an end for me. I just wanted this company to exist. So now that it does, and it's stable enough that it can sustain a leadership change, I'm letting it go.
0: How are you feeling about how far that it's come? Like, what would be a highlight for you when you look at all the work you've done here?
1: Oh, gosh, I'm super proud of the organization. It has a really good reputation. I was recently at the National Conference of Canadian Theatres, the PAC conference, and everybody there had heard of Sick and Twisted. You know, we're just this tiny little company, but everybody across the country has heard of the company and is impressed with the work we're doing.
0: A key tenet of the organization is nothing for us without us. Have you seen growth when it comes to that?
1: I have, yeah. I mean, it's not enough, but it's good. I mean, it's less acceptable to cast a non-disabled actor as a character who has a disability. It still happens. It's less acceptable. It's definitely frowned upon, which is great. We just need more disabled actors playing any role.
0: What is it going to take to get over that hump, given that it is still happening? I know it just happened recently. I can't recall the production, but... what do you think it's really going to take? Is it just continuing to talk about it, or is it maybe more is it more organization in the actor groups? Or
1: I think it's just more shame, more shame for directors who do it. We've been doing our best to develop more actors with disabilities, and I know there are a number of organizations across the country that do that, and more training programs are open to actors with disabilities because of this advocacy. So I think we just need more education, really. Mm-hmm. I think directors don't get it. Like, they don't realize that it's not that hard, you know? It's not that hard to accommodate an actor with a disability. And in fact, when you do, you bring all this experience into the room that you wouldn't otherwise have.
0: Let's talk about that again, because Sick and Twisted Theater, you use this line as well, quote, explores aspects of the human condition we only have access to by virtue of that lived experience, end quote. Tell me more about what that means, given, you know, your own personal experience becoming disabled.
1: Yeah. I mean, we live in an ableist society, so all of us have internalized ableism. We all feel shame about the things our bodies can or can't do. And that limits our choices and limits our scope in the world. And so when you are forced to confront that, and when you wrestle with the fact that your body doesn't actually do all the things you think it should, or you have to overcome the shame, you have to embrace what your body actually does, and then you can move into, well, who am I in this body? Who am I? You know, what is my value as a person, not just as a worker or as someone who can produce, you know?

0: you begin to recognize the inherent value of individuals as human beings rather than based on our ability to produce. And it changes your worldview.
1: Now that you're, moving on from your baby, I'm wondering what you're going to be busy with. I know you have a fringe show that's debuting at the festival soon, Happy Valley. Tell us a little bit about it. Yeah.
0: Yeah, sure. That started. So I did The Only Good Indian at Theater Project last September, and it's a one-person show. It is about 80% of it is written by the person who performs it. So I did a bunch of writing for that. And I liked my writing, so I took my writing from that show, and I've developed a new show out of it that explores disability, explores climate change and reconciliation, kind of by exploring the connection between our bodies and the land. And Happy Valley is the name of a neighborhood my dad grew up in near Sudbury that was very polluted, and there are a lot of health conditions of people who grew up there. It's currently, you can't go down into the valley. It's so polluted. It's blocked off the road. You can't even go down to visit it.
1: Before you go this morning, I wonder, because you've been so public with your journey with MS and then starting the theater, and how do you look at yourself today, and how do you describe your greatest strengths today because of the way your life has developed and grown?
0: Wow. Okay, I think my greatest strength is my vulnerability and my willingness to see all weaknesses as
1: We lost you at the end there, but I think you said your willingness to see weaknesses as assets.
0: What I said, yes.
1: Yeah. That's quite a statement. Love that. Well, take that forward into whatever you're going to be doing next, most pressing, the Fringe Show. And thank you very much for coming on to talk about Sick and Twisted with us, Debbie. Appreciate it.
0: Thanks, Darcy.
1: That's Debbie Patterson, the founder of Sick and Twisted Theater, writer, director, and actor. She'll be stepping away from Sick and Twisted as the artistic director of that company.
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1: 7:22 a.m., the latest from the flood zone coming up in your news at 7:30 with Heather Wells, so stay tuned for that. Today, we have a bit of a reprieve in terms of no rain in the forecast, except up in Churchill, so it's looking pretty good here down south, including in West Mam, which is a very affected area of the province. Currently in Winnipeg, we've got some sunshine. It's 18 degrees. You are expecting sun in Brandon and 23 today. Well, a lot of people are pretty excited about next Monday. Chance the Rapper is going to be in Winnipeg playing Canada Life. Maybe you've got tickets to go if you're lucky. We're trying to get Chance the Rapper on one of the shows, by the way. No confirmation just yet. So in the meantime, you can turn up your radio. Here's Chance the Rapper with All Day Long featuring John Legend.
6: Yep. And we back.

0: in Winnipeg on Monday. Chats are after with John Legend in this one all day long. They are playing, sorry, not John Legend playing, but Chats the Rapper is playing on Monday, Canada Life Center here in Winnipeg. Fun stuff, hey, Scott?
1: Oh, yeah. What you going on a Tuesday morning?
0: No doubt. I will tell you truthfully that Corey Funk is dancing behind the glass right now. Love it.
1: In a funky sort of way?
0: In a funky sort of way, as he always does that, Corey Funk. Mm-hmm. Well, the U.S. is not all smiles and dancing around. That was quite a loss last night to Belgium.
1: Yeah, 4-1 in the end. The Americans, Marcy, masters of their own undoing with their goalie Matt Freeze's blunder, the most egregious of their mistakes. Trailing by one in the second half, Freeze tripped over his own foot while trying to make a pass, with that error ending up in the back of his net. For some, Marcy, the result will feel like karma. After all, the Americans were playing with Fuller and Balogun in their lineup. The star striker was supposed to miss last night's game after picking up a red card in his previous match, but U.S. President Donald Trump spoke to FIFA and Balogun's suspension was suspended. In the end, Balogun made little impact on the match, and after it was done, Belgian midfielder Nicholas Raskin shared his thoughts.
2: I think there's always a justice somewhere in life, and the fact that something happened like that, you can call it how you want, but we don't think that was fair. And today, I think it just brings us a little bit of luck that we needed to win the game, and that's it.
1: It's pretty clear the perceived injustice, Marcy, of allowing Balogun to play was front of mind for the Belgian team. After he scored his country's final goal last night, Romelu Lukaku mockingly performed Trump's signature double fist pump dance. And after that, Belgium's Football Federation posted the score of the game on social media with the words, "Overturn this." So, another emotional day at the World Cup, and I haven't even mentioned Cristiano Ronaldo playing his final match of the tournament. This after Spain eliminated Portugal, beating them 1-0.
0: It was quite a day. So what's on tap today?
1: Well, we'll find out who our final quarterfinalists are. First up, Marcy, it's the defending champions Argentina taking on Egypt. So will this be Lionel Messi's last World Cup match? That's questionable. The Argentines are favored to win. Although their coach Lionel Scaloni says at this tournament, it seems anything can happen.
3: There is no clear favorite. The other day it looked as though France were a fearsome opponent, and they still are, but they struggled against Paraguay. Now we've seen Spain take on Portugal, and they also struggled right up until the last minute. No team has managed to maintain the form they were showing before the World Cup. Why? Because the opposition are playing so well. The conditions are different from what we've seen in previous World Cups.
1: The performance of underdogs, Marcy, has been a major storyline over the past few weeks. Capo Verde's Cinderella run, probably the most notable. And it all gives FIFA more reason to consider further expanding the tournament. Already 16 countries bigger than the last one, soccer's world governing body is considering adding an additional 16 nations at the next one. The rationale being it's the 100th anniversary of the World Cup, so the bigger, the better. It would certainly lead to bigger revenue generation, which, if you've been following along, has its part to play in FIFA decision-making. Colombia and Switzerland is the last.

0: Last match tonight that'll be played in BC Place, the final game of this World Cup on Canadian soil.
1: 16 more countries. Man, we'll be going all summer, maybe months longer.
0: yeah, it's true.
1: What do you have your eye on outside of soccer, Scott?
0: Massive match at Wimbledon this morning. Felix Auger-Aliassime taking on Novak Djokovic in the quarterfinals. Auger-Aliassime, Marcy, is trying to make the semis of a Grand Slam for just the third time in his career. The previous two were at the U.S. Open, while Djokovic continues his quest to win more majors than anyone in history. He is currently tied with Margaret Court, and at 39, the Serbian great is running out of opportunities. That match should start in about 2 hours' time. Ton of fun to watch.
1: All right. Thanks a lot, Scott.
0: You betcha.
1: Every day, Scott Regier is here with Morning Sports on CBC with his live report. I'm Marcy Marcuse. Thanks for being with us this morning. It's Tuesday. It is July the 7th, and you're on 89.3 FM. Still ahead on the show, are you doing the wrong thing when you get bitten by a mosquito? Are you putting something on your mosquito bite that actually is making your itch worse? We're going to find out in the next half hour. Right now, it's time for your CBC Winnipeg News.
2: This is CBC News. Good morning. I'm Heather Wells in Winnipeg. At 7:30, we're at 17 degrees. We're headed to a high today of 24 with increasing clouds. The fire chief in Saint-Lazare says he is trying to help people stay calm as the Qu'Appelle and Assiniboine rivers rise around them. The ring dike for that western Manitoba town of about 200 people is sealed. Highway 41 into town is closed. Crews deployed Tiger Dams to top up the dike. Owen Jessup says he is optimistic the dikes and dams will hold, especially if they don't get any more rain.
3: We're not at 2011 level yet, or not quite as much, because we're only getting one river. In those previous floods, we had both the Qu'Appelle and Assiniboine raging at us. This time, the Qu'Appelle is kind of slow. The Assiniboine's pushing it back.
2: Water levels in Saint-Lazare are expected to crest within 2 to 3 days. 22 families have been ordered to evacuate just south of that community. Now, Brandon is bracing for the highest water on the Assiniboine in at least 12 years. Stormwater from western Manitoba and eastern Saskatchewan has made its way into the Assiniboine. The province says the crest is expected to between July 12th and 15th. Larry Halleck has a front row seat to the river.
4: At the last flood, I was here, and it was... Well, it was higher. I mean, that land back there was all underwater.
2: The Assiniboine is expected to crest in Brandon close to its peak in both 2011 and 2014. Dikes are built in the city higher than those crests. Now, a pharmacy in Dauphin is going to great lengths to help people in the area cut off by flooding. Video posted by Dauphin Clinic Pharmacy of a helicopter departing with some of its out-of-town prescriptions. Co-owner Barrett Precision says the helicopter was contracted by the province, while the local fire department has provided a boat to help with deliveries. He says they've been getting a lot of thankful messages from people.
5: They know they can't get out of their yards or out of their communities, and we're finding ways to get them medications like insulin and inhalers. And, you know, people are really stressed out, and if you don't have medications, that's just another thing to add to your flooded basement or flooded farmland right now.
2: The province confirms it has arranged for a helicopter to support emergency services, and it is available to help deliver essential medical products as needed. You can hear more from Barrett Precision later today on Radio Noon. Some cottagers in the Whiteshell saw some wild weather yesterday. The area was under a severe thunderstorm warning. Daryl Bissett says he got a storm alert on his phone around 1 in the afternoon, and then he saw heavy rain, horizontal winds and hail blasting his cottage at Caddy Lake. He says they're safe, but there has been some damage on his block.
6: Multiple trees that have snapped off or fallen over just within our block. So I was probably every cottager has at least 3 to 6 trees knocked down.
2: And he thinks it may have been a tornado. As of late yesterday, Environment Canada could not confirm a tornado. Well, people in Kenora are being advised to plan alternate routes after heavy flooding from yesterday's wild weather. The city of Kenora is asking its residents to limit travel because of flooding and hazardous road conditions. The city says crews are actively responding to storm-related impacts across the community, including flooding, clearing fallen trees and debris. Well, today, Winnipeg's Executive Policy Committee is going to look at whether to fund a feasibility study for a new arena

0: at Nawe Udina. Treaty One Development Group wants to build a 6,000-seat arena at Taylor and Keniston. Councillor John Orlico says a new arena is needed in Winnipeg, but the proposal has hit a snag. An agreement the city had signed with True North to build what is now Canada Life Centre. It gives True North exclusive negotiation and development rights over government-funded major sports and entertainment facilities for 25 years after the downtown arena opened. Orlico says because of this, the feasibility study would only examine the idea of a community arena, not a larger venue.
1: Hopefully that Treaty One and True North can negotiate an agreement. The agreement with True North is over in 2029. So I think, you know, there's opportunity to negotiate this or even slow down the feasibility study if they had to.
0: CBC has reached out to True North and to Treaty One. Well, NATO member nation leaders are announcing new arms deals at their summit in Ankara, Turkey. They include a new arms initiative focusing on drones. Prime Minister Mark Carney's been holding meetings with other NATO leaders on the margins of this summit, and one of those meetings has been with Turkey's President Recep Tayyip Erdogan. The two leaders have just announced they are launching free trade agreement negotiations. It would cover sectors like defense, critical minerals, energy, and advanced technologies, including aerospace. You can hear the latest national and international news coming up on World Report at 8. And you can find the latest Manitoba news throughout the day at cbc.ca/Manitoba.
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3: It's a mild summer weather day across the southern part of the province, Marcy. But if we look up north, we still have a quality warnings in place for Lynn Lake and Tuduli Lake, where smoke is really impacting that part of the province due to wildfire. Here in the city, mainly sunny outside. We're looking at temperatures around 18 degrees, heading to a high of 24 later with some clouds rolling in later, along with windy conditions as we warm up to about 27 later in the day. For tomorrow, right? But for today, we get to 24. For other regions in the south, we're looking at temperatures between 12 and 17. For the modern area, we're seeing sunny conditions and 17 right now, warming to 27. Brandon is at 12 degrees with sunny conditions, a high of 23. Dauphin is currently sitting around 16, around 14 degrees, heading to a high of 24. In the Gimli area, we're looking at 13 degrees and sunshine there, a high of 25. Then we go into the northern part of the province, where the power Flin Flon, Norway House, Thompson, we're seeing sunny conditions there, 15 degrees and highs close to 25. Lynn Lake is mainly sunny at 14. We have widespread smoke there, high of 22. Gillam is cloudy at 15 with a high of 21. And then for the Tuduli Lake area, we have light rain falling there. Similar conditions we have in the Churchill region, light rain falling also in that part of the province. But for the Tuduli Lake region, we have a smoke present in that region. For Tuduli Lake, you get to 19 today, while Churchill gets to 13 today. So it's more like cooler than yesterday, but we're still going to get to highs close to 25. And then the heat starts tomorrow from the 27th, and we'll start seeing 30s after tomorrow.
2: All right. Thanks, Abby.
3: Thank you.
2: Corey Funk is in with a look at our commute this morning.
4: Yes, one issue to keep an eye out for, if you're heading northbound Pembina, crossing over the Abnojimikina overpass, they're heading towards Plaza. There's new construction there that's closed off the right and middle lane, so you just got that far left lane. So that could cause some backups for you this morning. I did hear earlier about an issue on Wellams Lane, northbound Henderson at Wellams Lane, just before Chief Peg was there, about emergency vehicles blocking the far left lane and median lane. So there could be an issue there as well. But if you do see anything else going on, give me a call on the CBC Commuter line. If that's cleared, I'd love to hear about that too. That number to call, 204-788-3093.
2: Well, we are still looking for calls, Corey, of people's musical memories.
4: Yes.
2: To win tickets, two weekend passes, in fact, to the Salamander Music Festival, Summer Music Fest in Brandon. So, folks in Brandon, we know you've got so much flooding right now. It's nice to look forward to something. This is mid-month in July, so we're going to pick a winner by the end of the week. So we want you to call us with your musical memory, 788-3205, or you can email us at win@cbc.ca. Mine goes back to probably maybe late 90s, early 2000s, maybe. I was trying to find the exact date and I couldn't come up with it. But I was at a concert in Chicago. I went to visit a friend there with another friend.

0: So three college friends, and we took the subway, kind of the outskirts of the city, and we were outside. We had to walk to this outdoor venue, a big amphitheater, kind of sunken, though, in, as amphitheaters are, and sat in the grass, and the Wallflowers were playing when One Headlight was huge, and it was fun.
1: Yeah. I don't think I've ever heard that song.
0: You probably have not heard that song. I'm dating myself. But maybe we can pull it. Pull it for later. It's good.
1: Okay, we'll do.
0: Yeah, do it. Next on the show, let's talk about what happens when you're sitting on the grass at an outdoor music festival or anything else. You probably come away with a lot of mosquito bites. Now, yesterday on the show, we heard from an entomologist who talked about how to deter mosquitoes from our yard. Sometimes, though, those annoying little bloodsuckers are impossible to avoid. So today we turn to the itch. Things that are wrong about fixing the itch and the things that we should be slathering on ourselves to get some relief. Dr. Ivan Litvinov is with us via Zoom. He's a dermatologist and associate professor of dermatology over at McGill University. Good morning.
2: Good morning. Thank you for having me.
0: So we know a ton about mosquitoes in Manitoba, but for people that have forgotten, what is actually going on? What is inserted in our skin when a mosquito bites us? Why are we itchy?
2: Yeah, basically. So the mosquitoes evolutionarily developed when they bite us to insert saliva, which also contains a lot of vasoactive peptides to help dilate the vessels to stop the blood from clotting. And that triggers, you know, quite a strong immune reaction, immediate immune reaction from our bodies where, you know, our mast cells degranulate, releasing histamine, producing this itch. You know, you have various other immune pathways activated. We call it TH2 immunity, which would produce a type of response like hives, urticaria. In fact, mosquito bites, black fly bites, we call it all popular urticaria. So you can think about like stinging nettle type of induced urticaria, or people can get hives due to a variety of reasons. In this case, the urticaria, the popular urticaria, is physically induced by the saliva of mosquito that is injected into under our skin.
0: You mentioned hives. Why do some people blow up with hives and some people just don't seem to have that big of a reaction?
2: Yeah. So again, it's our immune system. So some people would be highly sensitive to, you know, mosquito bites. And so they would have quite a strong reaction while other people feel it less. So there is obviously a normal range of sensation and variability. And there is also, on the other hand, some people who are affected by a variety of conditions, lymphoproliferative disorders, EBV virus sort of type of conditions, can have actually exaggerated bite reactions. So if you know somebody who gets big blisters, big rashes after mosquito bite that don't resolve, that have exaggerated reaction, they need to go see their doctor and make sure there's no underlying condition. So there's quite a bit of variability there.
0: Does scratching it make it worse? What actually is happening when we scratch the bites?
2: Yeah, exactly. So there you're adding physical stimulus in addition to the chemical stimulus of saliva and those vasoactive peptides. So that would actually trigger more mast cell degranulation, more immune reaction. So this is why we recommend, rather than scratching, put a piece of ice on it, put something cold on it, which is soothing, cooling, will calm the skin down. And of course, you know, what I recommend all my patients is to have prescription strength topical corticosteroids. Any family doctor, any dermatologist can give you medium strength corticosteroids to full strength corticosteroids. And you put just a little bit on that itchy spot. And essentially the corticosteroids topically will come down the eruption. And it's safe for children. It's safe for, you know, pregnant patients. So this is a nice strategy to deal with it. I certainly do it here where I see, where I'm at my cottage and getting bit.
0: Do products like, you know, Afterbite and such, do they do the same thing?
2: No, they're obviously over the counter, so they would not have sort of immune response as you would expect from a topical steroid. Basically, the Afterbite, they have baking soda, they have alkaline preparations. Their essential goal is to try to maximally neutralize the saliva. Saliva is a little bit acidic, so the Afterbite, you know, usually, you know, sort of alkaline preparation, they're going to try to be more basic, more alkaline, to neutralize whatever the left of the saliva in the skin.
0: Got it. Now, you mentioned baking soda there. There's a lot of people that talk about home remedies like baking soda, I think toothpaste, vinegar, and even honey. Do they help, all these natural products?
2: Sure. Why not? Let's talk about all those things and what can we do for each. So baking soda, like

0: who said it can neutralize the acidic milieu of the saliva of the insect, therefore helping the itch. Otherwise, there's a lot of receptors in our skin for different sensations. So let's talk about toothpaste and anything containing menthol, camphor, some of those essential oils. When you put menthol on the skin or menthol preparation, like calamine lotion, it gives you a cooling sensation. Right now, you're feeling more cooling. So now at the same spot, the receptors are competing for the itch versus this cooling sensation feel. So we do that. So we actually play with the immune system. For the itch, we give a combination of creams. We, for instance, I save to the pharmacy, please compound 0.25% menthol, 0.25% camphor in hydrocortisone cream, and that is very effective for itch. Otherwise, people can use pramoxin-containing preparations. So, for instance, CeraVe Itch Relief is a good example. It's over-the-counter cream. It contains pramoxin, which has a little bit of a numbing effect on the skin. So there's a lot of things that you can prepare at home or obtain over-the-counter to fight itch.
1: Super interesting that there are so many options for us. And you said calamine lotion, and I had this flashback to the 80s. I was covered in that pink stuff here running around Winnipeg. Yeah. Thank you very much for going through this with us. Unfortunately, it looks like we're in for a bad year here in Manitoba. So appreciate your advice.
0: Very well. So go see your doctor. Ask for camphor, menthol, corticosteroids, and put it regularly. Thank you. Bye-bye.
1: Yeah, take care. Dr. Ivan Litvinoff with us live on Zoom, dermatologist and associate professor of dermatology at McGill University.
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1: Time right now is 7:47 a.m. I'm Marcy Marcuse. Stay with us here on Information Radio on CBC this morning. Coming up after 8 o'clock, we keep seeing AI mistakes. The early ones, of course, were pretty obvious to spot, people with 11 fingers and photos. And there's a lot of misinformation still online that AI puts out there. But what if you're being asked to trust AI recommendations at work, even if you think that they're wrong? How would you respond? We have a University of Manitoba professor who's been studying that, and she's going to talk about what she's learned. So stay tuned. That's coming up after 8. Right now, a bit of music from William Prince. Always like to give him some shout-outs on the show.

0: He's not in Manitoba right now. He's actually playing the Calgary Stampede this week. It's 10 to 8 right now. As I've been mentioning, it is mainly sunny today and a lot drier than it has been. And that'll be welcome news for a lot of people. People in Brandon, as you've been hearing in the news, are preparing for yet another crest of the Assiniboine River. And they're not alone. June was one of the wettest months in our province, in fact. According to CBC weather specialist Riley Lachuk, June was the second wettest on record in Dauphin, the wettest June on record for Swan River by more than 70 millimeters. And all that water is heading east. Now, CBC's Bartley Kivas has been covering floods in this province for decades, and he joins us now to talk about what we're in for and where we've been. Hi.
1: Good morning.
0: So you've been looking at the flooding in West Man right now. What's unusual about it?
1: Okay, first of all, this is summer flooding. And some listeners might say, thanks for letting me know what season it is, genius reporters. But no, spring flooding, summer flooding, very different. Spring flooding, you get a big snowpack, things start melting, the water starts coming. It's all highly predictable. Summer flooding is usually due to a huge weather event or a series of weather events, a lot of rainfall. Weather event, euphemism, lots of rain, thunderstorms. And yes, weather, big storms are predictable in as much as meteorologists see it coming, developing in days, sometimes if they're lucky, 10 days, but usually a couple of days, but they just aren't as predictable. Now, add to that, the areas that were hit the most are the parklands. Now, a lot of people in southern Manitoba are used to flooding that you can start seeing and developing a long time, especially the spring floods, built up over weeks, months even. When there's a big Red River flood, you can get a conditions assessment the province issues in December might give us an idea of whether we're going to really start having a flood. That we have notifications in February and March, and there's a lot of preparation that can be done by April. Parklands are, there's a lot of hills there. Now, people who live out there obviously know the topography. So if you're listening, I am sorry to tell you what you obviously see outside your window every day. But down here in southern Manitoba, people don't realize. You've got three large areas that are basically islands, big plateaus above the prairie on the Manitoba Escarpment. You've got the Riding Mountain National Park. You have the Duck Mountains. And then you have Porcupine Hills right on the Saskatchewan border. Water pools off those areas through rivers in a big storm. These rivers rise very quickly in a matter of hours, not days, not weeks, certainly not months. There is basically zero time to prepare. Maybe you can move your car out of the way.
0: And why in a matter of hours? I'm just going to interject. Is it because they're narrower? Or is it because of the topography?
1: It's just topography. It's a slope. It's a slope. And
0: these
1: things, it comes right down. And when, look, it's gravity. Everybody knows water comes down a slope. It has a lot of force. It can carve out a lot of erosion. There can be a lot of erosion in a short period of time. And these things just, they happen quickly. They're hard to predict. And that is why you've got in the Swan Valley, Swan River, Minnetonus, and then Dauphin in the break in the escarpment between the Ducks and Riding Mountain, water pools down there. And that happens very quickly compared to down here in Winnipeg.
0: So let's just talk about the floodwaters in the parkland and where they go once they're going down.
1: Okay.
0: So what lakes are they draining into?
1: Yeah, so basically you've got in the Swan Valley, everything is draining east to Swan Lake. Okay. And in the Dauphin area, everything is draining east to Dauphin Lake. And both of those end up in Lake Winnipegosis, and they end up in Lake Manitoba and eventually in Lake Winnipeg. But on the west side of the large escarpment features, everything's draining into the Assiniboine River Basin. And so is everything in eastern Saskatchewan. And that heads south because the Assiniboine goes north-south and then eventually further east.
0: So let's talk about the Assiniboine then, heading south and then further east. So what are we expecting now if you look at the trajectory, in so much as you can predict it because we could get more rainfall?
1: Well, in a normal

0: flood year, and you've been covering floods for a long time. Well, you're used to these briefings from the province and a lot of information. And, well, we haven't, for whatever reason, heard from the province in days, in the terms of not from officials, not from elected officials, but Manitoba Transportation and Infrastructure places a lot of information online now, a lot more than they used to. So it isn't like we need to have like the old days where
1: they come out and talk about the peak and the cresting.
0: Transportation Minister Steve Ashton would talk for 45 minutes and then the flood officials would speak. And anyway, we know that at Russell, near west of Russell, because Russell's not right on the Assiniboine River Valley. They are, as of yesterday, looking at they've had a record crest on the Assiniboine, and it was still rising. At St. Lazare, further south, where the Qu'Appelle River meets the Assiniboine, there's an argument that the Qu'Appelle should have been called the Assiniboine, and the Assiniboine's just a little side stream further north, but that's for another day. They're near a crest, and Brandon is expected to crest between July 12th and 15th, near a record crest. Now, there's some dispute in the records between the Water Survey in Canada and Manitoba's own records what the record crest was. I was unable to actually get that difference reconciled. But either way, regardless whether we're going to see a record crest or not, or a near record crest in the coming days, Brandon's dikes are built and are now being reinforced to an area higher than that, and that everything should be okay. Keeping in mind, the Assiniboine River, all the way in western Manitoba and certainly through Brandon, sits inside a giant glacial spillway, a huge valley carved out when the glaciers were melting. And it would have been an absolutely frightening scene to see thousands of years ago when that was melting. But the river's in the bottom of a valley. There isn't as much development down there. In recent decades, there has been some development lower down inside that floodplain, but largely most of Brandon's population is perched up higher, yep, on the North Hill or in the main part of the city of Brandon. It's not like Winnipeg, where if the Red and the Seine all flood, basically 2/3 of the city goes underwater, yep, or 1/3 of the city, as it did in 1950.
1: So just before you go this morning, what does the water mean for the for Lake Manitoba, Lower Assiniboine, and then what about Lake Winnipeg? Because we have just a minute left here.
0: Okay, so when the water goes further east, most of it, if there's a lot of it, is diverted through the Assiniboine River Diversion, sometimes called the Portage Diversion, into Lake Manitoba. So you really don't have a big effect to the east on the Lower Assiniboine or for the city of Winnipeg. That water ends up in Lake Manitoba. Lake Manitoba right now is sitting in the middle in the middle of its recommended operating range. It's not expected to flood as badly as it did anywhere near in 2011 and 2014, because then the Portage Diversion was in operation for months and months, putting a ton of water into the normally.
1: And then the other
0: there.
1: Water moved toward it, and then it raised really quickly.
0: Well, yeah, it's just it was a sustained period of months. We're looking at weeks. Lake Winnipeg up higher, getting higher. That's good news for Manitoba Hydro. That's the only good news in all of this.
1: Okay. All right, Bartley. Well, we have weeks to go here. We'll see what happens and what happens with the weather. Thank you.
0: Hopefully more like days.
1: Yeah, I could be. Bartley Kivas, reporter with CBC Manitoba. Wow, we've had an active summer with flooding. If you've got a story to share or if you need some help, always just want to let you know, you can always call us at 788-3205. Phone line's always open. Heather Wells is here now with other updates in the news.
2: Good morning. Well, at Winnipeg City Hall today, the Executive Policy Committee looks at whether to fund a feasibility study for a new arena at Naue Udena. Treaty 1 Development Group wants to build a 6,000-seat arena at Taylor and Keniston. Councillor John Orlico says a new arena is needed in Winnipeg, but this proposal has hit a snag. An agreement the city had signed with True North to build what is now Canada Life Centre. We'll hear about that coming up in our next local news at 8:30.
1: All right, thank you, Heather. Still ahead after 8. Stay with us if you're worried about artificial intelligence telling you what to do at your job. How do you react? We have a University of Manitoba professor that studied that interaction. So stay tuned. That's coming up after 8 o'clock. In Winnipeg, mainly sunny, 18, a bit of a dry day of reprieve here in Manitoba. A high of 24, although in Churchill, expecting some rain. And just to mention here, the CBC antenna in Moose Lake will be off the air in moments. So starting from 8 a.m. today until 9 o'clock tonight, if you're in that area, power will then be restored.
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4: 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Before there was Katie Lang, before Peaches or Chapel Roan, there was Carol Pope. 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

0: 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Coming up in half an hour, it's The Current.
1: I'm Catherine Cullen. Over the last 3 years, complaints around dental diagnosis and billing have nearly doubled in British Columbia. We'll talk about how much of a problem dental overtreatment is in this country and how we can know if it's happening to us. That's coming up on The Current.
2: This is World Report. Good morning. I'm Marcia Young. Canada is highlighting its defense agenda heading into today's NATO summit. Foreign Affairs Minister Anita Anand says Ottawa is living up to its commitments.
3: Let's take an example of our last federal budget, $80 billion attributed to national defense. That's unprecedented in Canadian history. In addition, we reached 2% this year, and we are on track to reach 5% by 2035.
2: NATO allies are walking a political tightrope during the summit. U.S. President Donald Trump has signaled he plans to reduce military commitments in Europe and has threatened to pull out of NATO altogether. As the CBC's Murray Brewster reports, allies fear the greatest threat to NATO may come from within the alliance.
4: Well, it's going to be the same thing as every other summit when Trump is president, which is everybody's hoping that the alliance survives the summit.
5: Steve Sademan, one of Canada's top experts on NATO.
4: So what do we expect out of the summit? Lots of performance to say that the alliance is doing the things that Donald Trump wants, while Donald Trump is starting to back away from American commitments to NATO and to Europe.
5: The Trump administration has announced three significant measures to signal it's stepping back from NATO and wants European countries and Canada to take a larger role. It's reviewing what forces it already has in the field, reviewing the money it spends on NATO common funding, and plans to cut the forces available to Europe in the event of a crisis or war. Canada's former top military commander, retired General Wayne Eyre, is worried about the signal all of that sends to Russia.
6: My concern is this could contribute to future miscalculation. If there's a signal of limiting U.S. involvement in any future European war, could that embolden Russia?
5: That may not matter to U.S. President Donald Trump, says Max Bergman of the Center of Strategic and International Studies in Washington.
7: I think Europeans view President Trump as quite combustible and are quite nervous.
5: Canada is going into the NATO summit in a fairly strong position, yesterday announcing a multi-billion-dollar submarine purchase from Germany, and earlier this spring hitting the 2% defense spending target. Murray Brewster, CBC News, Ankara, Turkey.
2: Even with U.S. star player Follerin Balogun back up front, Belgium crushed the United States World Cup dreams last night. The U.S. is out of the tournament with a 4-1 loss to Belgium. All eyes were on Balogun. The U.S. striker was cleared to play after a personal intervention from U.S. President Donald Trump. Steve Futterman has more.
8: If there was controversy off the pitch, on the pitch there was no controversy at all. Belgium dominated the American team, ending the U.S.'s World Cup hopes. Flo Balogun, America's top scorer, who initially wasn't supposed to play, then was, did in fact start the match and played more than 90 minutes. Now comes the fallout. Soccer officials and fans are still questioning the decision to allow Balogun to play, even though he received a red card in his last match. And they are especially questioning Donald Trump's phone call to the head of FIFA, which some feel played a role in getting Balogun's one-game suspension put on hold. Yesterday, Trump at the White House was defending the phone call.
9: How do you penalize him for a game that hasn't been played yet? Yes, I asked for a review by FIFA.
8: After the match, some Belgian fans were understandably happy.
10: Was the victory sweeter because of the controversy?
11: I really don't care. We won, fair and square.
8: And some American fans who wanted the U.S. to win.
12: Absolutely, I wish he'd not gotten involved.
8: Wish Trump had just stayed out of it.
13: It was a stain. I think the fact that the politics got involved, you know, marred the situation.
8: It's not clear what the long-term impact will be on soccer and FIFA, but many high-ranking officials in the world of soccer are highly critical of the events of the last 48 hours. Steve Futterman, CBC News at the World Cup in Seattle.
2: Central China is experiencing some rare extreme weather. People cry out as a tornado sweeps through the city of Uzhou. At least 15 people are dead after storms hit the region. Officials say the winds reached around 150 kilometers an hour. Roofs of houses were

0: ripped off and several cars were flipped over. In western China, another storm triggered torrential rains and a landslide. Several people are believed to be buried. Thousands of homes have been damaged. Dozens of militants attacked a police post overnight in southwestern Pakistan. At least 9 officers are dead after a gun battle. Several others are wounded. It is the latest escalation of militant violence in the region. No group immediately claimed responsibility for the latest attack. Protests against the attacks on police are growing near the local highway. A woman in BC is fighting for control over her future. It is highlighting the divide in medical assistance in dying. Tanya Secord wants the right to plan her own death. She watched her father suffer with dementia. But as Jennifer LaGrassa reports, a separate debate on the expansion of MAID is holding her back.
1: He would have been absolutely mortified if he had known how he was living.
2: After watching her father die from complications of Lewy body dementia, which led to violent hallucinations and forgetting how to eat or drink, Tanya Secord wants to plan her own death.
1: We should all have the right to decide how our end is going to be.
2: But under current legislation, most Canadians can't request MAID for their future self. That's only legal in Quebec, thanks to a provincial law that allows advanced requests. People who are eligible must have an incurable illness that will lead to incapacity. Their request consents to MAID when they reach a certain state.
3: When I won't be able to wash myself, eat, recognize my relatives, things like that.
2: Marie-Ève Boutier is a clinical ethics professor at the University of Montreal. She says it's not always clear cut. For example, if on the day the person will die, they refuse MAID.
3: The task of the clinician will be to say, okay, is it a real no from the person or it's a no related to the disease?
4: Quebec has set a precedent.
2: Tim Holland heads the Department of Bioethics at Dalhousie University.
4: To my knowledge, there's no reason why other provinces couldn't do the same thing.
2: Yet many are waiting for federal direction. But at that level, the issue is at a standstill.
1: It's very disheartening how little urgency the government is placing on this.
2: But Secord in BC hopes the more people continue to ask for it, the sooner it will become an option for everyone. Jennifer LaGrassa, CBC News, Windsor, Ontario.
0: Advocates say Prime Minister Mark Carney's plan to save more Canadians' money on gas could fall short. They say recently proposed fuel efficiency standards don't go far enough, and automakers fear what is coming down the tailpipe could be too much for their bottom lines. David Thurton reports.
5: At a time of high oil prices, for drivers, each kilometer comes with added pain at the pump. To help alleviate that, the federal government wants to create new vehicle emission standards.
6: If the regulation is ambitious enough, what it will drive is reductions no matter what.
5: Leticia Pineda is with the International Council on Clean Transportation. She's advocating for more robust standards for vehicle tailpipe emissions. Ottawa has yet to release what those regulations would look like, but policy advocates like her fear the federal government's approach will do little to improve fuel standards or help achieve the new federal target that 3 in 4 new car sales will be battery powered by 2035.
6: These are complicated regulations, but ultimately what they deliver are savings in the pockets of common citizens and drivers. What they do is actually incentivize the most efficient vehicles and also electric vehicles.
5: Automakers are also concerned. Brian Kingston is the president and CEO of the Canadian Vehicle Manufacturers Association.
7: And so we're urging the government to make sure that what comes forward is reasonable and achievable.
5: Kingston says Canadian car makers support strengthened fuel economy standards, as long as federal regulations account for the ongoing reality of U.S. tariffs. David Thornton, CBC News, Ottawa.
0: At cbcnews.ca, click the climate button for more on David's story. In Pamplona, Spain, at least 5 people are injured in the first bull run of the year. It happened during Spain's San Fermín Festival. People try to outpace the bulls and run through Pamplona's narrow cobblestone streets. It has the first of 6 runs this week. The festival draws thousands of people from

0: around the world every year. And that is the latest national and international news from World Report. For news anytime, cbcnews.ca. And did you know World Report is among the most popular podcasts in Canada? Don't miss out. Follow wherever you listen. I'm Marcia Young.
1: Well, hi, everybody. How you doing this morning? We've got some sunshine in downtown Winnipeg, and it's way less wet than it was yesterday. We're going to need that day as people still await more news about flooding. We'll get the latest in the news department, from the news department, rather, in just a moment on where things stand in this province. This half hour on the program, do you worry about artificial intelligence taking your job? Well, what if instead you're being asked to work with AI and take its advice on how you do your job? And what if AI's advice is just wrong? How are you going to react? A University of Manitoba professor has been looking at that and studying how we respond to conflict with AI at work. So we're going to talk to her about what exactly she's found out. Plus, those headlines as mentioned with Heather Wells in just a moment. Heather, what are you leading with this morning?
2: Well, good morning. Yeah, we go to St. Lazare, where the fire chief says he is trying to help people stay calm as the Qu'Appelle and Assiniboine rivers rise around them. The ring dike for that western Manitoba town of about 200 people is sealed. Highway 41 into St. Lazare is closed, and crews deployed tiger dams to top up the dike. Owen Jessup says he's optimistic those dikes and dams will hold. And a pharmacy in Dauphin is doing whatever it takes to deliver life-saving medications to people who have been cut off by flooding. Dauphin Clinic Pharmacy is working with other drugstores in the area to ship insulin, inhalers, and other prescriptions by boat and by helicopter. Those stories and more in our next local news at 8:30.
1: All right. Thanks, Heather.
2: Thank you.
1: Well, let's get into the forecast today. Abby has some good news.
3: Yeah, we are starting with sunny conditions in the southern part of the province, but we will begin to see this shift towards more like a cooler and cloudier day as we move through the morning hours. But for the northern part of the province, there's still that air quality warning in effect for the Lynn Lake and Tutuila Lake region due to smoke from wildfires, so you need to take it easy out there. Here in the city, we're currently seeing sunshine outside, temperatures sitting around 20 degrees. We're expecting some clouds to roll in as we get towards your lunch break. A daytime high for today, 24, but the humidex, we're factoring it to feel like 27 outside, and then this would set us up for tomorrow and the coming days where we begin to warm up in the 27s and into the 30s. Similar conditions we're seeing across the southern regions, most regions warming up to 24, 25 today. Then up north, bright to smoky conditions, and we're seeing temperatures already close to 18 degrees in some areas. Around the Split Lake area, we're seeing 15 degrees there. Most of the regions warming up close to 25, but for the Thompson, for the Churchill area, we see staggering conditions there. It's more like, cloudy conditions and light rain around the Tutuila Lake and Churchill area with temperatures just around 13 degrees. And Churchill stays at 13 all day. So, Winnipeg, we are at 20 now, and it's going to feel like 27 later.
1: All right, thanks, Abby.
3: Thank you.
1: With the morning commute, reminder, the phone number and other things going on. Corey's in. Anything up?
4: Nothing officially up yet this morning. I will say there's new construction. If you're just driving down northbound Pembina right now, you lose your two kind of right lanes when you're going over the Abenojimikina overpass towards Plaza, so it's just that left lane for you. So it might cause some backups there. Other than that, though, if you do see something, if you're walking, biking, driving, give me a call on the CBC commuter line. That number, 204-788-3093.

as I just mentioned, you do hear this fear a lot. Will artificial intelligence be taking over our jobs in the future? But what if you are being asked to welcome AI? A lot of companies are starting to do this and use the technology as a resource. And why not? Some of it is very good. But is it reliable? Is it truthful? And what happens when AI's recommendations conflict with your own ideas after your years of experience? Well, joining me now is Kimia Ansari to talk about this. Kimia is an assistant professor of management information systems.

0: over at the University of Manitoba's Asper School of Business. She's been studying this, how people respond to conflicts with AI at work. Thanks for being with us this morning. Hi.
1: Hello. Thank you very much for having me. It's a pleasure to be here.
0: So tell me, you know, give us a few examples to start with of the ways that an employee may be asked to work with AI.
1: Sure. So nowadays, in many organizations, AI is now an integral part of the making decisions. In many cases, when we talk about AI, we are mainly talking about its technical capability, and we often assume that AI will be used in organizations if it is accurate or useful. But in reality, this is not always the case. Especially people may reject AI's advice if they find it's not in line with their perspective. So if they find that it conflicts with their perspective and they disagree with it, they will reject it. As a result, that will lead to underutilization of AI and failure of AI implementation projects.
0: For example, if a financial firm were to buy AI to help do something, what would they look to buy it for? Can you give us an example?
1: Sure. For example, when they purchase an AI tool, that is with the goal to help their employees to make more informed decisions, to make more precise decisions. For example, in case of investment, it is possible that people want to kind of go with option A for their investments, but they are not sure. They hesitate and they want to double check their perspective with the AI tools. So in this study, we focus on the fact that if their perspective is not aligned with AI one, if they say option A and AI recommends option B, then how this clash would affect their behavior in terms of AI advice.
0: So if the person with experience is sitting there saying, I want to do option B, the computer's told you option A, you studied the reactions and you said there's two ways I understand that people might react to AI. What are those two ways?
1: So they may either go with AI options. So they would say that, okay, I'm wrong. Maybe AI has seen something that I would have not considered it before. So they will completely accept AI's advice. Or on the other hand, they may resist it. So they would say, okay, I have the experience. I have the authority. I know the knowledge. I have been in this field, for example, for so many years. So I'm not going with AI solution. So they will go with their own perspective.
0: And if somebody doesn't want to go with the AI solution, how likely are they to trust the tech, or how do they view the tech then?
1: So in this study, we focus on how individuals perceive AI and how this perception affects their AI advice utilization. And specifically, we focused on two perspectives, whether they perceive AI as a cooperator, as a partner, or as a rival or competitor. So we found that when individuals perceive AI as a competitor, it's more likely that they will resist AI advice, regardless of the fact that whether it's true, it's accurate, it's precise or not. But when individuals find AI as a cooperator, as the decision-making partner, they're more willing to integrate AI in their decision-making.
0: Which can be important to understand about your employees if you're sort of at a top level looking and wanting to implement AI, because things could all come to a halt if you start seeing things as a rival. If someone sees AI as a rival and then refuses to use it, what impact could that have on their job then?
1: We know that AI is a very capable tool with high capability in terms of analyzing different types of data, lots of data. It can help us to make more informed decisions. But we're not saying that AI is always right. So in some cases, yeah, AI may make some mistakes. But in case that we see that AI's advice is useful, it's precise, it may have some points that we didn't consider that already in making our decisions, that is where the problem arises. So if you perceive AI as a rival and on the same side, the AI is generating a valuable advice, and since just you are perceiving it as a rival, you aim to be defensive. So that will lead to making decisions with lower quality. And consequently, that will affect your job quality and your position in your work.
0: How can employers, just based on, you know, what you've looked at here in these responses, how can employers better introduce artificial intelligence

0: in the workplace so maybe it feels less threatening?
1: Sure. So the organizations themselves, so for example, what they can do is that first they need to frame AI as a tool that supports people rather than compete with them. So that's the first step. And the other step that they can take is that before implementing AI, they can involve the staff in how it is rolled out. And also they can give room to people to weigh AI's input against their own judgment. And that's all because when individuals feel AI as a teammate, as a partner, they're more willing to use it in their decision making.
0: We are going to be speaking with Canada's Minister of Artificial Intelligence and Digital Innovation, Evan Solomon, on the about the work they're doing at the federal level. Pardon me. I have a vocal cord that goes sometimes, and it's chosen a poor moment. We're going to be speaking with Evan Solomon. How important is it that people's fears in the workplace around AI are acknowledged as we move forward with this development?
1: So there is this discussion that, okay, AI is going to replace all of our positions, all of our jobs and everything. So, I mean, the honest answer is that it's less about job disappearing and it's more about job changing, the nature of job, the nature of the task that we are going is going to be changed. So, it's not going to erase the roles. It's going to change the task, and how you adapt with this change matters. The more you are adaptable to these changes, the better you have the chance to kind of work and interact with these advanced technologies.
0: And that's the way of that's the way we're going, whether you're happy about it or not, right? Whether you're rivaling or partnering. Thank you very much for telling us about your research.
1: Thank you very much. Thanks for having me.
0: That is Kimia Ansari with us live, an assistant professor of management information systems at the University of Manitoba's Asper School of Business. So her study is called Partner or Rival, How Human Artificial Intelligence Conflict Shapes Artificial Intelligence Aversion. And it was published in the Journal of Management Information Systems. Now, as I mentioned, we are going to have a conversation about AI, and that will continue tomorrow as we have Canada's Minister of Artificial Intelligence and Digital Innovation, Evan Solomon, on the show. He's going to talk to us about the federal government's AI for All strategy.
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0: Well, we're looking for you to call us actually this morning with your musical memories for a chance to win weekend passes to the Salamander Music Festival that is happening mid-month in Brandon. So 788-3205 is where you can call with those entries. 788-3205. Any musical memory will do. We will announce the winner Friday of these passes, and we're going to choose randomly. We have the music from my memory this morning. Earlier in the show, I was talking about being in Chicago, late 90s, maybe 2000, sitting on the grass in an amphitheater, watching this band, just realizing this is a moment to take in. These are the Wallflowers. And One Headlight on CBC.

0: Directed by Bob Dylan's youngest son, Jacob Dylan, in case you didn't know. And One Headlight. That's my musical memory from back in the day. We're looking for yours, 788-3205, or win at cbc.ca for a chance to win passes, weekend passes, a pair of them, to the Salamander Music Festival coming up later this month. All right, Marjorie Dalhouse is in and got the memo about wearing a striped T-shirt.
1: I like a striped dress.
0: I got a striped shirt. We look very coordinated
1: today. We're
0: matching.
1: Looks great on the screen there, by the way.
0: You're here not to talk about fashion, but to talk about what Talia Collins about today.
1: Yeah, and you mentioned this actually when you were doing your hits on Canada Day at the Forks. There were some new words that were added to the Oxford English Dictionary. Cook'em was one of them. Seven new terms. Elbows up was one of them. Grunt, I guess, is a dessert. I never heard of it before. But we want to know today, what are some words that you think that you use, typically use, that should be added to the dictionary? Join the conversation. Tell us about that. I've been hearing a whole bunch of different words people are using out there, but it's not in the dictionary itself. Like, what was one? NCP? And I'm not sure. my associate producer, TD Kumi, had to break it down for me. I don't even know what it is.
0: No, I have to Google that.
1: Yeah. Non-character player, I think, is what it stands for.
0: Oh, yeah. Okay.
1: Okay.
0: Yeah.
1: So you've heard of it.
0: Well, now I have that you're saying non-character player, but you said NCP and it was like right over my head. So maybe.

0: should be in the, yeah. Maybe if we're in the dictionary, we would know about it.
1: Yeah. So give us a call at 1215 and share your thoughts with us.
0: All right. Fun one. Thanks, Marge.
1: Thanks, Marcy.
0: We all love that Cook'em made it in, right? Let's get you calling on Radio Noon today. Starts at 1215, runs through 1 o'clock, and it's a live fun call in this afternoon. Love words. Use them every day, don't you know? It's time for your CBC News for Manitoba.
2: This is CBC News. Good morning. I'm Heather Wells in Winnipeg at 8:30. It's 20 degrees right now. Our high today, 24. We're going to see more clouds move in through the day. Just a light wind. A pharmacy in Dauphin is going to great lengths to help people in the area cut off by flooding. Video posted by Dauphin Clinic Pharmacy of a helicopter departing with some of its out-of-town prescriptions. Co-owner Barrett Precision says the helicopter was contracted by the province, while the local fire department has provided a boat to help with deliveries. He says they've been getting a lot of thankful messages from people.
3: They know they can't get out of their yards or out of their communities, and we're finding ways to get them medications like insulin and inhalers. And, you know, people are really stressed out, and if you don't have medications, that's just another thing to add to your flooded basement or flooded farmland right now.
2: The province confirms it has arranged for a helicopter to support emergency services, and it's available to help deliver essential medical products as needed. You can hear more from Barrett Precision later today, coming up on Radio Noon. All eyes are on the swollen rivers in St. Lazare. The Capel and Assiniboine meet in that western Manitoba town of about 200 people. The community dike has been sealed and Highway 41 to town is closed. Crews deployed tiger dams to top up the dike. Owen Jessup is the fire chief in St. Lazare. He's optimistic the dikes and dams will hold, but Jessup knows a lot of people are worried.
4: It's nice to talk to people too, because lots of people are on edge. They know, like, from my position of authority, plus they know what I've been through and they know I lost my house. When they hear me come and be calm and explain things in a nice, calming manner, it helps them.
2: 22 families were ordered to evacuate just south of St. Lazare. Water levels are expected to crest there within 2 to 3 days. Brandon, meanwhile, is bracing for the highest water on the Assiniboine in at least 12 years. Storm water from western Manitoba and eastern Saskatchewan has made its way into the Assiniboine. The province says the crest is expected between July 12th and 15th. Larry Halleck has a front row seat to the river.
5: At the last flood, I was here, and it was, well, it was higher. I mean, that land back there was all underwater.
2: The Assiniboine's expected to crest in Brandon, close to its peaks in both 2011 and 2014. Dikes are built in Brandon higher than those crests. In Kenora, people are being advised to plan alternate routes after heavy flooding from yesterday's wild weather. The city of Kenora in Ontario is asking people to limit travel due to flooding and hazardous road conditions. The city says crews are actively responding to storm-related impacts, including flooding, clearing fallen trees, and debris. Well, today, Winnipeg's Executive Policy Committee will look at a proposal to fund a feasibility study for a new arena in Winnipeg's largest urban reserve. Treaty One Development Group wants to build a 6,000-seat community arena at Nawe Udina on the southeast corner of Taylor and Keniston. The City Centre Community Committee last week voted to spend $95,000 on a study. That spending must now be considered by EPC. River Heights Fort Garry Councillor John Orlico says a new arena is needed in Winnipeg.
6: Kids right now are going out to play hockey or ringette or figure skating wherever outside the city. So I thought a great opportunity to provide some funds to the Treaty One, and we can see if we can partner together to provide those sheets of ice.
2: Hockey Manitoba says it also supports exploring the idea of a new arena, saying there is a clear need for more ice space. You can find the latest on the flood situation and other news from Manitoba updated throughout the day. All you have to do is head to cbc.ca/Manitoba.
0: All right. Thanks, Heather Wells.
2: Thank you.
0: So big thanks to Heather Wells from our news center today, as well as Megan Ketcherson and Joni Niccolo and Darren Bernhardt. Thanks to Leif Larson and Nelly Gonzalez, who are our show producers in our unit. Leif is the senior producer of audio here at CBC Manitoba. Big thanks to Corey Funk, Gabby Adeyemi, and Darren Marash. That's our live crew here that keeps the show running. And then associate

0: producers with work in the program today, Michaela Van Kooten, Chloe Friesen, Emily Enns, and Mae McKillop, and reporter Bartley Kivas, senior reporter Bartley Kivas. And now here's Corey Funk, speaking of him, with the commute.
1: Yeah, the only issue that I know of right now, some new construction northbound Pembina, just coming over the Abenojimikina overpass heading towards Plaza. There's construction blocking the two right lanes, leaving just that left lane there. So it might be a bottleneck situation, might be some backups this morning. Other than that, though, a pretty quiet commute overall, with the exception of that flooding on the roads all around the Duck Mountain Provincial Park area, Swan River, Roblin.
0: Yeah,
1: lots of flooded highways there.
0: It's been so interesting too, because as Heather's talking about people in their communities and stuck in their communities, it's such a different challenge when you have people that are stuck there. So we had that in Swan River, and now we have it in some of those other communities that are being mentioned as well. And it's so interesting to hear how people are being innovative. As we just heard, to get the medications in and just to try to let people know, because it would feel so isolating.
1: Right.
0: And frightening,
1: yeah.
0: I suspect, as this water continues to come. At least we have a dry forecast for southern Manitoba today, Abby.
2: Yeah, that's true, Marcy. We're starting with lots of sunshine, and we'll see the clouds roll in sometime during your lunch break. Most of the regions down south will see the mercury climb to daytime highs close to 25 degrees. For Winnipeg, we get to 24, just a brief break before, the temperatures begin to climb once again. Today, we are around 20 degrees, sunny outside. We will get to 24 in the city as the clouds begin to roll in.
0: All right, thanks, Abby.
2: Thank you.
0: Take care, everybody. Talk to you tomorrow on Information Radio. I'm Marcy Marcuse. On behalf of our whole team, thanks for listening. 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

0: Tonight, Minister of National Defense and I will fly to Ankara for the NATO summit. Canada will arrive in a position to help lead the alliance.
1: Not very long ago, Canada was a laggard in NATO, falling short on the defense spending all members of the military alliance had agreed to. But today, as the latest summit kicks off, the Prime Minister is talking about leading. It comes at a moment where NATO's credibility is being tested. Are countries ready to follow through on those big spending pledges they made last year? We'll look at what it all means for Canada, Europe, and Russia's war on Ukraine. Plus,
2: I've had people who've come to me asking for a second opinion, and they were told they need 10 fillings or 12 fillings, and I'm looking in there and I'm seeing little to no treatment that needs to be done.
1: Nova Scotia dentist Brandon Doucette is sounding a warning about over-treatment, cases where dentists suggest procedures patients just don't need. In half an hour, we'll talk about how widespread this could be and what you can do to help avoid an unnecessary filling or 12. Also this morning, the next chapter of the CBC podcast, Allison After Nexium. In an hour, as pressure mounts on the cult, former actress Allison Mack tries to defend some of their actions. The walls are starting to close in. We begin, though, with the world's most powerful military alliance as it tries to find new footing in the time of Trump. Good morning. I'm Catherine Cullen, sitting in for Matt Galloway, and this is The Current.
0: These new submarines, combined with the world's second largest fleet of icebreakers, combined with new aircraft, new radar, more missiles and drones, better cyber defenses, new ports and air bases, are allowing Canada to assert our full sovereignty in the Arctic.
1: As the NATO summit gets underway in Ankara, Turkey, Canada's Prime Minister is not the only one rethinking and reinvesting in defense. The U.S. has been pulling back and at times threatening to pull out. So all member states are considering what it would take to fill that gap. And today we have experts from different corners

0: of the military alliance with us to discuss its future. Kerry Buck was Canada's ambassador to NATO from 2015 to 2018. She's in our Ottawa studio. Gunul Tol is the founding director of the Middle East Institute's Turkish program and author of Erdogan's War, A Strongman's Struggle at Home and in Syria. And Oana Lungescu served as NATO's principal spokesperson from 2010 to 2023. She is also a distinguished fellow with the Royal United Services Institute. Good morning, everyone.
1: Good morning.
0: Oana, I'm going to start with you. This summit is being billed as NATO 3.0 launching, where Europe takes on more responsibility for its own defense. It's less reliant on the U.S. It's also a moment where countries are going to have to match last year's big pledges and show that they are really increasing their spending. What is the mood like in Ankara right now as the summit is getting underway?
1: Well, there's a welcoming mood. I can tell you that coming yesterday from the airport, there were the flags of all 32 allies lining the highway. There were signs saying NATO, the key to peace. And actually, when I stopped in front of my hotel, the taxi driver wouldn't let me leave before he opened a brand new box of Turkish Delight and offered me some, which was delicious. So I think there is that. On the other hand, of course, what allies will want to show in Ankara is that they are delivering on the commitments that they made in The Hague in the Netherlands last year, in particular starting to invest 5% of GDP on defense and starting to translate all that cash into the capabilities that we actually need to defend ourselves. And ultimately, they are looking for a show of unity after many, many months marked by President Trump's threats over Canada, Greenland, criticism of Europeans for not showing enough support for his war in Iran, and, as you said, cuts to American military presence in Europe.
0: Yeah, a big agenda. It's going to take a lot more than Turkish delight, certainly, to get that done. Kerry Buck, I want to bring you in here because, of course, Canadians would have seen that yesterday the Prime Minister made this announcement on the eve of the summit here in Canada, a major purchase, a massive purchase of up to 12 submarines from the German company TKMS. It's going to cost tens of billions of dollars. We still don't have a final price tag. It was striking hearing Mark Carney say that Canada's increased military spending puts this country in a position to help lead the NATO alliance. Do you think that's the case?
2: I think it puts Canada in a position to be a very firm and strong member in the upper tier of the alliance, for sure. We've always been up near the top six of NATO allies in terms of real dollars spent on defense, and we're quite capable. And we have a history of doing some of the hard lifting in NATO. So, you know, depends how you define leadership.
0: So may I ask you, does this feel like a shift then, this moment?
2: Oh, yeah.
0: I mean, you're making the case that we've long been strong, but it does feel like something different is happening right now. Yeah.
2: Yeah. No, it's a huge shift. It's a huge shift in terms of defense spending commitments, not just committing to meeting the 2%, which is phenomenal, committing to the 5% by 2035, but it appears, although we haven't seen it out on paper yet, it appears that the government does have a glide path to reach those targets in a very credible way. I mean, PM said at CANSEC a couple of weeks ago that he was looking at, I think it was 4% by 28, 29, which is pretty good if we get there. So yeah, it's a quantum shift for Canada. And the point about the submarines and the other procurements that the PM talked about, it shows that we are ready to procure quickly and at scale. Now, the Defense Industry Forum has started this morning, and I expect a number of leaders, not all NATO leaders, to speak at that forum. I am guessing that Prime Minister Carney would be among them. That would be an important signal. So it'll be interesting to hear what sectors of the Canadian defense industry he'll focus on, and he'll tout the new defense industry strategy that the government released a while ago. So, all good news, I think. There's a lot of work to be done going forward on a number of things to put Canada in better stead on the Arctic, on the NATO defense planning process with its capabilities, etc. But really good news.
0: Gunu, I want to bring you in here. Turkey as the host country is going to have a certain amount of sway. How do you think it will affect the dynamic at this meeting?
3: Well, this is certainly a very important meeting for President Erdogan. As your guests mentioned, this is a critical moment for the alliance, from President Trump's return to the White House, questions about U.S. long-term commitment.

0: NATO concerns that Russia could be in a position to challenge the alliance within the next few years. So there are a lot of questions that really put the alliance's future under intense scrutiny. So from, and Turkey sits at the center of many of these debates. It has NATO's second largest military, one of the alliance's strongest defense industries, and has become one of its most active contributors to NATO missions. And as European allies race to strengthen their own defense capabilities, Turkey's military capacity and particularly industrial base are increasingly seen as strategic assets. So from Ankara's point of view, this summit is a chance to highlight exactly that, to demonstrate Turkey's value to the alliance, present itself as a bridge between the US and Europe, and reinforce its claim that it's an indispensable NATO ally. And that marks a remarkable turnaround from just a few years ago, when many allies viewed Turkey as NATO's problem child after its purchase of the Russian-made missile defense system.
1: Carrie, you mentioned Russia a few times there. U.S. President Donald Trump is meeting with Volodymyr Zelensky tomorrow, the Ukrainian leader. We've seen these huge Russian missile and drone attacks just in the last few days on Kyiv, as we unfortunately often see. Russia does tend to increase its bombardments right before these meetings of world leaders. There's been some optimism, I think, coming out of the G7 meetings about how Trump might be handling some of these questions around Ukraine. What are you anticipating in terms of the kind of support we might see coming out of this summit?
2: Well, what I'd like to see, and I hope it comes to pass, is strong language on sustainable support for Ukraine and the summit outcomes. Last year at the Hague summit, the only reference to Ukraine was a brief passage saying that allies reaffirm their enduring sovereign commitments to provide support to Ukraine. Not a lot more, but you're right that the recent G7 meeting in Evian was much more clear and consistent about unwavering support for Ukraine. I'd like to see something in the conference outcomes that talks about military support, including air defense capabilities, additional systems and interceptors. One thing I read was that the bombardment by Russia of civilian buildings in Kyiv over the last two nights, one of the reasons that there's been so much damage is because Ukraine is running low on interceptors. We can't let that happen. Ukraine is fighting NATO's war for it against Russia. Not a proxy war, as the Russians say, but Ukraine is the line of defense, and it's in NATO's interest to have Ukraine do better. So I want to see that kind of strong language. But the other thing that'll be interesting is to look at the dynamics between Trump and Zelensky. I read that there's going to be a bilateral. It'll be interesting to see what comes out of that, because if I don't think Trump's going to change his policy. I think he'll still be cozy with Russian policy in a way that makes me and us uncomfortable, the rest of NATO uncomfortable. But Trump likes winners, and Ukraine's winning on the battlefield. And the other point is that if indeed that's happening, there may be a window of opportunity to correct some of the imbalances in the Ukraine talks the U.S. has been leading to date. Maybe more room for the Europeans to do something that can move this forward. But that only happens if Ukraine is in a position of strength. So I expect the summit to come forward. Secretary Brut has talked about $70 billion in support. Most of that, well, all of that from Europe and Canada, none of it coming directly from the U.S. It's paid for by Europe and Canada with them buying U.S. armaments to supply to Ukraine.
1: One of the important facets of this meeting is, of course, the way in which the U.S. has put pressure on European allies to do more to defend themselves. And I think that was especially acutely visible back in Pete Hegseth's speech in Brussels in June, where he talked about NATO allies who denied support for the U.S. war with Iran. Let's listen to some of what he had to say then.
3: Too many allies still don't recognize the historic need that President Trump has made clear to them and to NATO itself to reforge a relevant, powerful military alliance. As President Trump put it, and rightfully so, he gave our allies a test to support America when we asked for their help. And too many failed it.
1: Juan Alungescu, I wonder, to what extent do you think at this moment the European portion of NATO

0: the US came to NATO and said, we're going to reduce the commitments that we make to the pool of forces available to NATO in case of crisis or conflict, the Europeans have actually been able to backfill most of those gaps in the last few weeks since the cuts were announced. So it's also been focusing minds in Europe. Of course, not everything can be replaced like for like. For instance, Europeans don't have strategic bombers. So they need to look at alternatives such as deep precision strikes. And it's interesting that in the NATO Industry Forum, which Kerry mentioned earlier, there's going to be, and already some have been announced in the last couple of hours, a lot of agreements and contracts related to deep precision, to drones, also to surveillance. So for instance, Canada will be part of a group of about 12 countries, which will replace NATO's AWACS planes, the surveillance and reconnaissance planes, by the mid-2030s with sub-planes, so made by a European manufacturer.
1: Gunnhildur, I wonder, part of the conversation may be about what role NATO could play in the reopening of the Strait of Hormuz. So we see there's so many moving pieces here, right? Ukraine, the spending itself, the Strait of Hormuz. What do you see member states as being willing to offer?
2: Well, I don't see a realistic path toward a long-term resolution, because Iranians have realized that, you know, this is a very significant tool that they have. For decades, they refused to use Hormuz as a weapon against the West. And right now they realize that it's a very effective thing to have, and maybe more effective than having a nuclear weapon. So I don't think that Iranians will be willing to give up on that leverage. And I don't see how NATO countries move forward in a way that would resolve that.
1: Kerry Buck, as we think about the future of NATO, and as we hear the Prime Minister make these significant spending announcements, what would you say is at stake for Canada right now? What is the message to Canadians about this moment?
3: Well, I think it's a moment of transition for Canada and a moment of transition for NATO, in that it's time to put it the polite way, diversify away from our longstanding asymmetric reliance and dependency on the U.S., or to put it the impolite way, time for us to grow up and become masters of our own sovereignty. And so that's an important message, and NATO can deliver that, but NATO needs it needs to get through this summit intact. So this particular summit is just a scorecard summit that's mostly about managing President Trump, to be honest. And there's going to be a lot of work for NATO to do to adjust to that new world, and for Canada to do to adjust to that new world.
1: When you say get through the summit intact, what do you mean?
3: Well, I mean, you know, some onlookers are talking about this being, you know, the potential death of NATO, this summit, the last summit. Why? Because President Trump has consistently been doing things that shake the core of NATO, right? Calling into question the collective defense guarantee of Article 5, inviting Russia to attack allies that don't spend sufficient percentage of their GDP on defense, threatening Greenland, etc. So he has shaken the foundations of NATO, and NATO needs to transform. And I want to talk about it. The Europeans and Canada are stepping up to take over some of that space that the Americans are vacating. And that's good, and there's a good numbers story around that. But at the core of the alliance, it's in NATO and allies' interest to keep the U.S. inside the tent, and to keep the alliance as a transatlantic body that can help mount collective deterrence and defense, but believe it or not, is also a community of shared values, a place where middle powers can have extra leverage, like Canada, and a voice and veto at one of the premier security tables, functioning security tables the world has seen. So it's important for us, it's important for our self-interest, it's important for our space as a middle power with middle power allies that we can deploy with, that we can work with, and we can use to promote some of our foreign policy interests, including helping to manage President Trump or U.S. that's less reliable and more threatening than we've ever seen.
1: Juana, do you think that there is a question of whether NATO will get through this summit intact, whether the death of NATO is a real possibility.

0: Well, I think the obit for NATO has been written many, many times through the decades. I was there during the first Trump administration at the 2018 Brussels summit when President Trump threatened to walk out unless allies committed to invest much more in defense and much faster. And NATO has survived this as it has many other crises throughout its history. But of course, transatlantic trust is at a low level. And I think allies will be hoping for a summit that is perhaps as boring as possible, even though I think we can also expect President Trump to berate some of his allies for insufficient defense spending and for not helping enough in the Strait of Hormuz. But I think ultimately it's in the interest of the United States, as it is in the interest of Canada and the interest of Europeans, to remain together, because this is a dangerous world in which none of our countries, including the biggest one of them, the United States, can face these challenges alone, for instance, when you look at the issue of China. So I think allies have already approved, actually, at the end of last week, the short summit declaration, which reaffirms the ironclad commitment to Article 5 of NATO collective defense and states that European allies and Canada are delivering on the commitments made in The Hague and building the future, which is a stronger Europe in a stronger NATO.
1: We will see whether or not this does indeed wind up being as boring as you hope. Thank you all for your insightful and interesting perspective today. Great to talk to all of you.
2: Thanks very much.
3: Thank you.
1: Juan Ilunjescu served as NATO's principal spokesperson from 2010 to 2023. Carrie Buck was Canada's ambassador to NATO from 2015 to 2018. And Gonu Tol is the founding director of the Middle East Institute's Turkish program and the author of Erdogan's War, A Strongman's Struggle at Home and in Syria. Well, the CBC News is next, then.
4: You can go to one dentist and they recommend that you need 8 fillings done, and you go to another dentist and they recommend 2. Obviously, there's a discrepancy there that is, you know, likely over treatment. I don't know how else to describe such a large discrepancy.
1: Have you ever felt bamboozled by the dentist? Tending to your teeth is expensive on a good day, and there's growing concern some corporate dental practices may be pushing patients towards unnecessary treatments. We are going to look at how much of a problem dental overbilling and overtreatment is in Canada, and how to know if it's happening to you. That is all coming up in about 6 minutes' time. I'm Catherine Cullen, and you are listening to The Current. Please stay with us.

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1: Hi, I'm Radzime Play, sitting in for Elamine Abdel Mahmoud. 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
0: 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Coming up in an hour, it's Q.
3: Before there was Katie Lang, before Peaches or Chapel Roan, there was Carol Pope. She was Canada's first queer female rock star. Maybe you remember High School Confidential. Carol's going to tell you all about how she went from a shy, bookish teenager to international queer icon.
4: This is CBC News. Good morning. I'm Heather Wells in Winnipeg. At 9 o'clock, it's 20 degrees. We've got some sun out there. We're going to see more clouds move in. Today's high, 24. The fire chief in

0: St. Lazare says he is trying to help people stay calm as the Qu'Appelle and Assiniboine rivers rise around them. The ring dike for that western Manitoba town of about 200 people is sealed. Highway 41 into St. Lazare is closed. Crews deployed tiger dams to top up the dike. Owen Jessup says he is optimistic the dikes and dams will hold, especially if they don't get any more rain.
1: We're not at 2011 level yet, or not quite as much, because we're only getting one river. In those previous floods, we had both the Qu'Appelle and Assiniboine raging at us. This time, the Qu'Appelle is kind of slow. The Assiniboine's pushing it back.
0: Water levels in St. Lazare are expected to crest within 2 or 3 days. 22 families were ordered to evacuate just south of that community. Now, a pharmacy in Dauphin is doing whatever it takes to deliver life-saving medication to people cut off by flooding. Dauphin Clinic Pharmacy is working with other drugstores in the area to ship insulin, inhalers, and other prescriptions by boat and helicopter. The local fire department's helping with the boat while the helicopter was contracted by the province. Co-owner Barrett Precision is grateful for his staff, even as some are dealing with flooding at home.
2: A bunch of us have flooded basements. The lake is here in Dauphin is flooding homes, and they could be sandbagging at home, but they're here filling medications all hours of the night, trying to get people what they need.
0: Precision says staff are also helping customers, while the Dauphin Hospital across the street has been closed since the flood hit last week. You can hear more from Barrett Precision later today on Radio Noon. Well, Donald Trump has arrived in Turkey for the NATO summit, but the U.S. president says he's not happy with the alliance for not supporting his war on Iran.
3: I was very disappointed with NATO. And frankly, if it weren't held in Turkey, where my friend happens to be a very strong leader, it's possible that I wouldn't have attended.
0: Trump says he does need NATO help with Iran, but suggests he's testing the alliance. He says the U.S. is always there for NATO, but the alliance is not necessarily going to stand with the U.S. Prime Minister Mark Carney has been holding meetings with other NATO leaders on the margins of the summit. One has been with Turkey's president, Recep Tayyip Erdogan. The two leaders have just announced they're launching free trade agreement negotiations. They say it could cover such sectors as defense, critical minerals, energy, and advanced technologies, including aerospace. Officials in Ukraine say the woman suspected in last week's bombing in Monaco has been found dead in Kyiv. In a statement, a member of Ukraine's military intelligence agency confesses to killing her. He says he acted on his own initiative without informing his superiors. The blast in Monaco seriously injured a Ukrainian oligarch with ties to Russia. Authorities in Monaco identified the suspect as a Ukrainian national. The motive in the bombing remains unknown. Well, Prince Harry has lost his long-running battle with British tabloids. A judge with London's High Court found he failed to prove his claim of privacy invasion against the publisher of the Daily Mail. The Duke of Sussex accused the newspaper of using illegal tactics like voicemail hacking to gather stories. In dismissing all the claims, the judge says there's a realistic possibility the news came from legitimate sources and not unlawful activities. Well, Kyle Lowry will end his NBA career in Toronto.
4: Thank you, Toronto. Thank you, Canada. And as I always told y'all, it's officially happened. I'm retiring as a Toronto Raptor. 20 years and one day. Seven forever. I love y'all. Peace.
0: The 40-year-old revealing the decision in an Instagram post while the Raptors shared a photo of him in a Toronto jersey with the words, "Welcome home, Kyle." Lowry spent 9 seasons in Toronto and helped lead the franchise to its first NBA championship in 2019. Your forecast in Winnipeg, not a bad day at all. Increase in clouds, a high of 24. We do start to heat back up tomorrow right through the weekend. In Brandon, a mix of sun and clouds in 23, partly cloudy in 24 in Dauphin. Flin Flon in the Paw, 25 today under the sun, 23 and sunny in Thompson. And in Churchill today, a good chance of showers, a windy 13 for Churchill.
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6: I was overcharged and told that I require multiple fillings, and I knew something was off because I had just got them done like 6 months ago. So I was like, how are they already back? and they kept showing me x-rays. I'm like, this doesn't

0: totally makes sense and images. I went to another dentist and he was like, you don't need any fillings at all.
1: I was having really bad problems with my front tooth, like severe sensitivity. And my dentist, I guess she was on the verge of retirement and she just didn't really care. She told me to wait the following week until the emergency could take me or until the specialist could take me. They were quoting me like $2,000. And it's funny because the new dentist I went to charged me $750 for the whole thing.
2: When you're in the dental chair, mouth open wide, there's no chance you can see what's actually happening in your mouth. You are taking your dentist at their word, and why wouldn't you? But in British Columbia, complaints around dental diagnosis and billing to the BC College of Oral Health Professionals have nearly doubled over the last 3 years. The number of complaints around competent care and fees is rising in Ontario, too. Brandon Doucette is a Nova Scotia dentist and the founder of the Coalition for Dental Care. He's been working to highlight the potential issues around overbilling and overtreatment in Canadian dental care. Brandon Doucette, good morning.
3: Hi, thank you for having me.
2: Thank you for coming on. When we talk about dental overtreatment, what are we actually talking about?
3: For sure. So when I think of dental overtreatment, I think there's three main categories to focus on. One of them is, you know, the obvious unnecessary procedures being done. So you can go to one dentist and they recommend that you need 8 fillings done, and you go to another dentist and they recommend 2. Obviously, there's a discrepancy there that is, you know, likely over treatment. I don't know how else to describe such a large discrepancy. It's not to say that every single dental treatment plan is going to be 100% the same, but it should be within a reasonable margin of error. There is also the aggressive promotion of luxury and cosmetic services, framing them as necessary rather than, you know, a supplemental thing that people can pursue if they want. So this is, you know, maybe your dentist aggressively pushing whitening, veneers, implants, or other high-end luxury treatment. And then the third and last form of overtreatment that I think is important not to overlook is the billing practices of different dentists, and some dentists finding creative ways to add different codes into procedures they're performing, so that the net bill at the end of it, you know, there's more services being charged. Mm-hmm. Say if you have a root canal done, normally the x-rays that are taken during the root canal treatment are included in the fee of the root canal, but say those could be charged separately.
2: Interesting.
3: Or things of that nature.
2: It's difficult to find concrete data about this. Do we know how common overtreatment is in Canada?
3: It is a frustrating thing because there is very limited data available. We do have some studies. For example, there was a survey of dentists that looked into treatment recommendations based on other, like surveying dentists. So let's say, for example, the survey found that dentists that saw themselves more as business people than healthcare providers were more likely to have aggressive treatment recommendations compared to, you know, the dentists that saw themselves as healthcare providers. But I do think there is very much a shortage in data on this front. And I think it's something that reflects the state of, you know, dentist regulating dentists. It's very much a problem that we don't do an adequate job, you know, disciplining our colleagues that we also, you know, want to go have a beer with on the weekend.
2: Well, one point of data we did find in Ontario in 2026, 8 incidents where it was decided by the Royal College of Dental Surgeons in Ontario that dentists had overtreated patients. I mean, it's not a very big number. Does that, to your mind, that speaks to the point you were just making about dentists being the ones checking up on dentists?
3: Exactly. And I imagine those cases that like dentists are receiving discipline for are pretty egregious. Like I'm sure that they're pretty above and beyond what is reasonable. As I said, it's not like a perfectly black and white, like every dentist is going to have the exact same treatment plan, but there is within a margin of error. I mean, I've had people who've come to me asking for a second opinion and they were told they need 10 fillings or 12 fillings. And I'm looking in there and I'm seeing little to no treatment that needs to be done.
2: Wow. You know what I mean? Like maybe
3: that, that is something. Yeah. And it's like, I've tried to help people go through the proper channels to have that, you know, and nothing ever ended up happening.
2: You gave us some examples at the top there, but are there particular procedures that a dentist might suggest that you would say to the audience,

0: you should be concerned. Like that sets off an alarm bell. There's a lot of overtreatment associated with X or Y.
1: For sure. So there's an older type of dental filling known as amalgam dental fillings. They're silver looking. They also do have mercury in them, but the mercury is locked into the filling itself in such a way that it's not dangerous to have those dental fillings. But some dentists will use a sales technique that basically preys upon people's potential fears of having, you know, an old mercury filling in their tooth and saying you should replace them with a new composite filling, even though the tooth doesn't have any sort of cavity on it. There's no fracture. There's no actual reason to replace the filling. But there are some dentists who do recommend replacing those fillings for no clinically indicated reason.
0: You just talked about preying on a particular concern. To what extent do you believe that this is knowing bad actors versus differences of opinion about whether a procedure is necessary?
1: For sure. And I do think, yeah, that is an important distinction. I do think, you know, a dentist can genuinely believe that they're doing the right thing. But also, if at the end of the day, their clinical decision-making recommendations aren't based on scientific evidence, it doesn't really matter as much whether they believe it or not. Like, they should be following scientific evidence in their recommendations to patients. So even if they took, say, a continuing education course that might have recommended them be more aggressive in one treatment or another, you know, at the end of the day, what matters is that their decisions are being based on scientific evidence. And there's definitely people who have aggressive diagnosing of, let's say, cavities, for example. As I said, as one dentist you might go to says you need 8 fillings done and another says you need 2. You know, that's a level of discrepancy that's not reasonable.
0: Do we know if there's a particular type of clinic that's more prone to overtreatment?
1: So I do think that overtreatment is something that's been prevalent in the dental field for a long time. With the private fee-for-service model, it is incentivized. The more problems you find, the more things you can bill for. But I do think with the corporate takeover of dental clinics, so there are dental corporations that are buying up dental clinics, with some of them even owning 600 plus dental clinics across the country. And a lot of people don't necessarily know that because the clinics don't necessarily change their outward presentation after they're bought out. Sometimes the dentist is still, you know, working there at least for a period of time. But these clinics very much do have, you know, quotas of billing that they're trying to meet for the day. They're told, you know, we should be pushing these new mouth guards. We see that they're, you know, highly profitable, so we should be really pushing them for patients. You know, they might be a little more aggressive in recommending cosmetic treatment like whitening, veneers. And I kind of think of it as a funny thing with respect to, like, imagine you go to your family doctor and they're suggesting a nose job.
0: Yeah.
1: Like, we would all look at that as ridiculous. There's a very big difference from you going there and inquiring about that versus them
0: bringing it up
1: unprompted.
0: Now, we did reach out to DentalCorp, which operates over 600 clinics across Canada and was acquired last year by a U.S. private equity firm. We asked about the idea that corporate dental practices may be pushing patients towards unnecessary treatments. And they said in a statement, quote, "Care decisions across our network are made by licensed dentists using their independent professional judgment, accountable to their provincial regulatory colleges." I do want to ask you, as we say, we don't necessarily know the scope of this, but what do you think the consequences are of overtreatment for the patients themselves?
1: Yeah, and that's very much a boilerplate response that they're obviously going to have for public relations reasons. I do think that these problems result in many issues. For one, people getting unnecessary dental treatment, paying for care they don't need. You know, say if you have fillings done, a lot of the times it's asymptomatic, but you are removing healthy tooth structure, which in the long term can lead to issues. Maybe you have sensitive teeth. Maybe you end up needing a root canal down the road. And these are all things that might not have been needed if it was because of overtreatment. It also erodes trust in the dental profession. Like, if you're second guessing their treatment recommendations, whether it's overtreatment, you could also be denying necessary care. So that's a problem here, is just the erosion of trust with the dental profession. And I do think it's important to reflect as to a big reason we're not seeing more research into these issues. Because in the US, for example, we have seen studies showing the impacts of private

0: equity's takeover of emergency clinics and hospitals. And we actually see, you know, mortality rates increase and quality of care decreasing and billing being more aggressive and all of these problems in the private U.S. healthcare system, especially when private equity takes over. Now, we're not seeing that kind of research being done here in Canada. Not because I don't think that those problems are happening, but because these dental corporations give millions of dollars in donations to dental schools. You know, my school that I went to, Dalhousie, received $1 million while I was there. And it's very much something that, you know, these institutions are reliant on these donations. And if someone was doing critical research on them, on the dental corporations, that university is not going to receive another donation in the future.
1: Okay, you are talking about systemic problems that need addressing. I do want to ask in closing, though, what your advice is to Canadians to try to best navigate the system as it now is.
0: For sure. So as I said, knowing some of those warning signs for aggressively promoting cosmetic treatment, if you're getting something that seems unusual, I mean, it's worthwhile getting a second opinion. If one dentist all of a sudden, like you've been doing fine, then all of a sudden you're recommended 8 fillings, you know, it doesn't hurt to get a second opinion. But I also do think that channeling that anger and outrage towards our provincial and federal governments to actually enact legislation that more tightly controls the dental profession in such a way that we don't have some of these problems. Because I don't think the self-regulation method has been an effective tool at keeping the public's trust with the dental profession and cracking down on these problems when they happen.
1: Okay. Thank you very much for this conversation.
0: Thank you.
1: Brandon Doucette is a Nova Scotia dentist and the founder of the Coalition for Dental Care. Well, Gary Schreiberlow is a health lawyer at Blaney McMurtry LLP in Toronto and a former dentist. He also teaches health law at the University of Toronto's Faculty of Dentistry. Gary, good morning.
2: Oh, good morning. Thanks for having me on.
1: As a lawyer and a former dentist, what kinds of overtreatment cases do you see?
2: I see it does come up on occasion. It's not, sometimes that could be the main issue of a case. Like usually the work I do is in the context of defending dentists who receive a complaint. Mm-hmm. And it could be an issue. Sometimes it could be the main issue. Sometimes it's just a side issue. Sometimes it's something that I look at just in assessing the case on my own. It could be the reason for someone to complain could be totally different. As I, you know, I do teach this and I tell the students that you get a complaint, it opens up the door. And the door to the regulatory college to come in and inspect your practice. And they will look at all aspects of a case, including if there was a necessary treatment or overtreatment.
1: When it comes to the billing portion of it, because Brandon talked about that too, what are the rules about how much dentists can charge patients for their services?
2: The rules are general, that the fees have to be reasonable in the circumstances and not excessive. So there's not a hard line, you can charge this, you can charge that. But there's one aspect of billing, especially in Ontario, there's a fee guide set by the Ontario Dental Association, the ODA. So they're not the regulator, they're this Association of Dentists. They put out a fee guide, which is basically a list of every single procedure and what they believe the fee guide charge should be. Now, almost all dentists will follow this. They even say it's a suggested fee guide, so you could charge more than you want. But I think out in practice, the expectation, especially of the college, would be that you'll charge in accordance with this fee guide. And if not, like if you want to charge more, you should be able to justify why you're charging more. But that... That's not something I often see.
1: If someone, though, does feel that they have been overbilled or that they've been overtreated, what options are available to them?
2: Well, if they can, they could, obviously, they could go speak to the dentist and discuss it, and many do. And then if they're not satisfied with that, they could go make a complaint to the regulatory college.
1: And what could happen then if the decision is that, in fact, the dentist has been overtreating or overcharging?
2: Well, it really depends on what the, you know, it's

0: botch treatment. They've overcharged. What are the circumstances of it? It could range from the Royal College could take no action. They could give them advice and recommendations. They could order them to take a course, a caution, or most serious cases, but you wouldn't usually see for this type of thing, would be referred to discipline hearing.
1: Brandon seemed to be suggesting, if I'm understanding him properly, that often it doesn't rise to the level where you would be seeing it with the colleges, the regulators, in part because the system involves dentists regulating or policing other dentists. What do you make of that?
0: I totally disagree with that. I heard him make that comment as if, it's going to be a good old boys club or something like that, and they'll have their back. It's totally not the case, too. They take it very seriously. The Royal College, at least, I do work with other provinces too, but mainly in Ontario, the Royal College of Dental Surgeons of Ontario, they take complaints very seriously and look at them with a lot of scrutiny. In fact, and they've done that because years ago, and I'm going back like a whole lot of years, they used to be seen as that. And being, too easy on their members too. And then the pendulum's kind of swung the other way. So I totally disagree with that dentists get a break because, some colleague's going to be looking at this. It doesn't happen like that.
1: Well, what about the overtreatment itself? The idea that this is stuff that never makes it to the regulatory level because it's just not being caught. We've talked about the fact that it's really hard to get data here. What is your own sense of the frequency with which this is happening?
0: It does happen. Again, I don't forget, I only get cases that something's gone wrong and someone's usually made a complaint. So if I see it, that's what I see. It does come up. It's something even when I'm looking at any case, it could be for someone had treatment that didn't go as expected. I'd look at, what were the fees charged? What did you do? And I look at those factors. But it's, the actual, one of the things that Brandon mentioned that I thought was good, the scenario, and this is something that I teach too, that, you go to one dentist for a number of years, let's say some patients like 30 and they were growing up, they went to a dentist as a kid and then as a young adult. And then all of a sudden they move, let's say they move to Toronto, they go to a new dentist. And they've never had cavities as a kid. And all of a sudden, they have 8-10 cavities. That is, that's a teaching scenario. Because usually those people, what should they do? They already know what to do. They're going to go for a second opinion or they're going to complain to the college because they're like, this doesn't make sense. Why? And a lot of the time, so it's hard to say who's right and who's wrong. Brandon touched on some of those things. It could be, yes, I agree with him. Some dentistry is obvious, would be to all dentists. Yes, this is a cavity. This isn't a cavity. Yeah. But there's also a gray zone. And that comes down to dentists might have different treatment approaches. Some dentists might be more, let's just wait and see. We'll keep an eye on it. And some might be more, let's be more proactive and treat it. Too. So it really depends on the approach. But to answer your questions, patients know to take care of it because if it's the reason I teach it, because it's the trust factor. You have to develop that trust with a patient. So I say, even if they would need that much dentistry, you should develop the rapport with them before telling them that they need all this treatment.
1: Something big is coming, yeah. Yeah,
0: because they won't accept it because they'll go, this doesn't feel right.
1: Gary, what do you think about the idea that dentistry is becoming more corporatized and that could lead to this drive to increase profits?
0: I don't really see, so I'll get complaints from dentists. Some might be working out of a corporate office, some a private office. I don't really see a difference between the two. One thing that I think is common is that to run a dental office is very expensive too. It's just, there's a lot of costs involved, whether it's a corporate office or, just a private office. I see that pressure is there regardless if it's corporate or not. It's just expensive. And in turn, the dentistry is expensive.
1: Yeah. In closing,

0: If you could give Canadians one piece of advice about managing this issue with their dentist, what would it be?
1: I think, you know, if you're faced with treatment and you're not sure, yes, you could seek out a second opinion. I think you go back to your dentist and you speak to them. And you see if you're comfortable. They should, a good dentist should be able to explain to you in easy to understand language and show you x-rays and show you even photos of the mouth regarding what dentistry you need and why. And they should be able to explain it to you. And if they can and you're satisfied, then perhaps that's good. Go ahead. But if it doesn't add up, it doesn't make sense, then, you know, that's when you should ask yourself, gee, you know, is this something that I really need too? And maybe then go get the second opinion. That would be my advice for anyone listening in Canada and family members and friends, you know, to get, because ultimately it comes down to that if they don't trust the dentist, they're going to like be skeptical. Yeah.
0: Okay. Listen, Gary, I really appreciate your perspective today. Thank you.
1: Okay. Thank you. Bye.
0: Gary Sriberlo is a health law lawyer at Blaney McMurtry LLP and an instructor at the University of Toronto's Faculty of Dentistry. Well, 3 months ago, Canadian astronaut Jeremy Hansen was making history. He became the first Canadian and first non-American to venture into deep space and fly around the moon. Yesterday, the Canadian Space Agency announced his retirement. From NASA's official Wake Up Song playlist for the Artemis II mission, here's the Freddie Jones Band with In a Daydream.

Coming up after your regional update, we'll bring you episode 4 of the CBC podcast, Allison After Nexium. I'm Catherine Cullen, and you are listening to The Current.

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Good morning. I'm Heather Wells in Winnipeg at 9:30. It is partly cloudy, 21, 18 now in Brandon, 19 in Dauphin, and 17 in Thompson.

0: The fire chief in St. Lazar says he is trying to help people stay calm as the Qu'Appelle and Assiniboine rivers rise around them. The ring dike for that western Manitoba town of about 200 people is sealed. Highway 41 into town is closed, and crews deployed tiger dams to top up the dike. Owen Jessup says he is optimistic the dikes and dams will hold. A pharmacy in Dauphin is doing whatever it takes to deliver life-saving medications to people cut off by flooding. Dauphin Clinic Pharmacy is working with other drugstores in the area to ship insulin, inhalers, and other prescriptions by boat and by helicopter. The local fire department's helping with the boat, and the helicopter was contracted by the province. The co-owner at the pharmacy, Barrett Precision, is grateful for his staff, even as some are dealing with flooding at home. You can hear more from him coming up on Radio Noon. And the city's executive policy today considers whether to fund a feasibility study for a new arena at Naue Udina. Treaty One Development Group wants to build a 6,000-seat arena at Taylor and Keniston. Councillor John Orlico says a new arena is needed in Winnipeg. More news at...
1: I'm Catherine Cullen, and you're listening to The Current. Over the summer, we're bringing you some of the best CBC podcasts. Today, we continue with the series Allison After Nexium from CBC's Uncover. It tells the story of Allison Mack, former actor, high-ranking Nexium cult member, and convicted felon. Here's episode 4.
2: There's a woman who joined Nexium in the early days. She's actually the daughter of the organization's second in command. And this is the first time she's spoken about what happened to her.
3: I joined Nexium before Nexium was a thing. My mom met Keith Thanksgiving my senior year in college and basically was like fully indoctrinated and committed to him by spring break.
2: This is Lauren Salzman, daughter of Nexium prefect Nancy Salzman. She was high up in Nexium leadership herself and spent 20 years in the organization. She may sound forthright and matter of fact, but make no mistake, what Lauren experienced and did in Nexium was deeply traumatic, and it was a very big decision for her to speak to me. She remembers that spring break, her senior year, when her mom was deeply embedded with Keith already.
3: She took us on this vacation to Florida, and she called it the transition from mother to friend vacation. She spent the entire time, like the entire vacation, in the hotel room reading Atlas Shrugged and like on the phone with Keith, trying to like deprogram her children from being parasitic and to have real self-esteem.
2: This was a theory of Keith's. According to Keith, children employed, quote, parasite strategies to get their mom to do things for them.
3: They learn effort strategies and parasite strategies was how the theory went. And so a parasite strategy can start out as an effort strategy, right? Like baby cries, mommy comes. Baby cries louder, mommy comes faster. But then baby learns they can cry for a whole bunch of stuff and get you to do effort on their behalf so that they don't have to. And that's what they call a parasitic strategy versus an effort strategy, which creates self-reliance and builds self-esteem. So what he was saying is that my mom was undermining our self-reliance and our self-esteem. And then his solution for that was to ultimately come in and step in as the one who was going to solve that problem and then get everybody completely dependent on him and not self-reliant enough to ever leave.
2: Of course, this idea flies in the face of attachment theory and doesn't actually build self-reliance. It shuts down one's intuition and instead builds reliance on Keith. Meanwhile, Lauren's intuition was already screaming.
3: When I first met Keith, every time I was around him, I would profusely start to sweat and stink. And like, I don't even know how to explain it. Like my body had such a polarizing reaction to him that it took me a while to get over that.
2: But she had to get over it because Keith and her mom were working together.
3: So by the time I graduated, they were already coming up with a school. And when I came home from college, I was already in it.
2: Lauren began taking classes and eventually teaching them too.
3: I thought he was really smart. And when I started taking the curriculum, I really liked it. It made a lot of sense. And my life got a little bit more internally organized, I think. And things started to work better.
2: Around April 2001, when Lauren was about 24, Keith asked Lauren to be in a relationship with him. At the same time, he was running a company with her mother,

0: who he also had a relationship with. But within about 5 years, Lauren says, Keith cooled on her. The romantic part of their relationship was over. Of course, Keith told Lauren that that was her fault, that she needed to work on herself before they could be together for real. If she did that, Keith promised, he would have a child with her. So Lauren stuck around. Still, Lauren's a formidable presence. As time went on, she became a bigger and bigger force in the organization. In some ways, Nancy, who was getting older, was receding. Lauren felt like prefect to some of the younger members. And yet, during this time, Lauren says Keith still found ways to needle her.
1: I'm in a relationship with this person. We haven't had any intimacy or even interaction in a decade. And then I go and see him and we're on a walk and he passes Allison and he like makes a note to point out that maybe she doesn't have a bra on. She was wearing like, you know, I don't know, Free People onesie, like those cute little jumpsuits. And he's like pushing it off her shoulder. So like I can see there's nothing underneath. So you're there feeling as small can be, you know, while he's flirting with somebody younger, prettier, more famous, more popular, more, you know, whatever, than you. And you really start to realize you aged out before you were even 30.
0: This is something Keith would do, play women off each other. Remember, Allison and Lauren met at Allison's very first intensive in Vancouver when Allison flew back to Albany on Claire Bronfman's private plane.
1: I think she taught me to knit. And we talked the whole way. And I remember my mom saying like she hadn't seen me get along with somebody so well since I was really young. And that was one of the things that Keith brought up when he spoke to me afterwards, which is, I heard you guys got along really well and that that was unusual for you.
0: Allison felt similarly.
2: I really liked Lauren.
0: But space soon grew between the two. Remember, Allison was being told by Keith that she was a shell of a person, psychologically.
2: I was so ashamed by being inauthentic and self-absorbed and stuff, and I thought that Lauren could see that. And so then I just got weird. I couldn't, like, be natural around Lauren. I like, didn't know how to act, and I just became very hyper-insecure around her.
0: By the time Allison had become Keith's star pupil and central to DOS, Lauren had drifted a little from both of them. Lauren says she was recruited into DOS later than the other first line members. But when she was eventually brought on board, her and Allison started spending more time together. And when Nexium members began speaking out about the branding and leaving the group, Lauren and Allison remained loyal to Nexium and to Keith. But they wouldn't be on the same side for long. From Campside Media and CBC, this is Allison After Nexium from CBC's Uncover. I'm Natalie Robomed. This is episode 4, Helter Skelter. Keith and Claire Bronfman are starting to talk to lawyers because it's becoming clear that they could be in a lot of trouble. And so they decide to do something people in crisis often do, an almost shoot the moon type of strategy. They decide to open up to a reporter for the first time in nearly a decade and a half. The reporter they speak with, Vanessa Gregoriadis, is our executive producer on this show. She's first authorized to talk to Allison and given an address to go to in Brooklyn Heights.
3: So it was a very cold day in New York City. Allison is actually living in an apartment building, not quite a brownstone, but beautiful, right near the water and the Brooklyn Promenade. And I buzzed up to her apartment.
4: Okay, I'm on the first floor.
3: Okay. It was an old building. I walked up the stairs, and she was standing at the door.
0: Vanessa's been granted unparalleled access in the hope that she might present a different angle. Tell the other side, as it were. But she's still suspicious, to say the least.
3: When we walked in, I heard a man's voice and was kind of confused by what that was. And she said, oh, I'm just playing a podcast. I have to turn it off, and went to her computer.

0: And since I knew that NXIVM members tended to listen to Keith's recordings, I wondered, was that actually Keith speaking, that man's voice?
1: The apartment is sparsely furnished because Allison is still in the process of moving in.
0: It was a studio apartment, so just like one big room with really high ceilings, and a bunch of the art was off the walls and just sort of resting on the walls, on the floor.
1: Vanessa settles down onto a couch with Allison.
0: She looked beautiful, because she is beautiful. She had on sort of a strange outfit, extremely loose. At that time, she and Lauren wore these very loose clothes. She was very skinny, painfully too skinny.
1: They make small talk about Allison's running route, their subway preferences, and the incense Allison is burning.
2: Something smells so good in here. What are you...
3: I just burned Palo Santo.
0: She was incredibly friendly, and I was nervous. She was nervous, so we're sort of laughing and talking and feigning intimacy to cover up how weird the situation was.
1: As the Palo Santo wafts through the studio apartment, Vanessa starts asking Allison about the branding, about this secret sorority, about all the rumors that are beginning to bubble up about NXIVM and DOS in particular. And Allison tells her, no, she's got it all wrong. Her voice gets harder and harder as she explains that DOS is actually just a cool women's feminist group.
4: There's so many things that we depend on men for, and so many ways that we default to men to feel strong, to feel affirmed, and to feel solid, and to feel whatever. We wanted to stand on our own.
0: She was telling me that the sorority, which was the phrase that they were using to talk about DOS, to try to give it something of a more normal name, I think, was good, and that it was all about achievement and setting rules for yourself and goals and boundaries, and it was a way of women regaining power in the world.
1: Allison defends the master-slave dynamic, which has been getting a lot of attention, as a spiritual practice of devotion.
4: The concept of the slave, which has gotten so spun out, is that we can either be enslaved to our fears and our attachments, or we can be enslaved to our higher selves and the things that we love.
2: Okay.
4: The idea was that you are a slave to your master. Your master is your highest ideology, essentially. Mm-hmm. And you wear a piece of jewelry to symbolize it.
1: Allison lifts up her shirt to show Vanessa her gold belly chain, which she says she got on Etsy. The message is, this is all normal and above board. It's just a bunch of women doing their version of a male brotherhood.
4: Yeah, I mean, like the Masons and Skull and Bones,
2: right,
4: and the
2: yeah.
4: Omega Society.
2: Yeah.
4: Like men, the Marines, men have a thing about brotherhood, and they come together and they stick together. And a lot of what, I mean, the branding and all of that stuff was looking at those structures and that culture, and just being like, what would happen if women did that? What would happen if women were ballsy enough to brand themselves in the name of honor and commitment? What would happen if women were ballsy enough to, you know, stand up for each other in the face of greatest adversity? What would that be like?
1: Vanessa turns the line of questioning to the brand, which has apparently been burned right near each woman's hip bone.
0: Nobody knew what this bizarre sort of hieroglyph was that had been branded on these women's bodies. So I asked her, what is the nature of this brand? I asked her, did Keith know about the sorority? I asked her, did Keith know about the branding? I asked her all these questions, and she was just sort of saying no.
4: I thought it would be cool to have something more meaningful and something that took more guts.
2: But why Keith's initials then, if he's not involved in the group?
4: Initials.
2: Oh, it's just like a...
4: It's Bar Alpha Mu, which is another name for our sorority. So the bar is the line straight across, which is the infinity symbol.
2: Okay.
4: This means infinity. Alpha, which is the A. Put the line right there. So that is, alpha is beginning, right? Mm-hmm. Like first, new, birth. And then mu is an M that comes through there. Yeah. And that is something.
2: Oh, I see. But why does it look like a KR with an AM?
4: No, it's not. It can look like anything you want it to look like. It was not deliberately intended to look like Keith's initials.

0: Allison lies. She says the brand is not only not her initials, which it isn't, but also not Keith's initials, which it definitely is. She says Keith has nothing to do with the group, even though the group was, as we now know, Keith's idea. Not only that, Allison actually takes credit for the brand.
1: We wanted to do something that was physical, something that would be painful, that would signify our commitment to each other. And the idea was tattoos. And I was like, that's lame. Like, I don't want to do that. I was like, I think we should do something more intense. We should do something that's more meaningful, that's more symbolic. And so I came up with branding. And at first everybody was like, you're crazy. And I was like, no, but think about it. Like, it's the four elements. Fire burns it into your body. This is the horizon. This is a mountain. This is water. The lines themselves are the seven chakras. And it's also Bar Alpha Mu. I was like, it's so symbolic all in that one thing. And the whole process of doing it is so symbolic. It's like burning it into your skin. The fire burning something into your body. Like, that's amazing.
0: After her interview with Vanessa, Allison calls two other women in DOS and plays them the recording of the conversation. Because she recorded Vanessa, too, a common practice of NXIVM members who recorded everything obsessively.
2: And I remember being like, I think I did a good job and da-da-da-da.
0: She tells them she took credit for the brand, that it was her idea.
2: And then they were like, you did what? You said what? Oh, my God, Allison, I can't believe you did that. And I was like, well, I didn't know. I didn't know what she was going to ask me. I didn't know what I was supposed to say. I thought I was making it sound good. And, like, I'm going to take the heat for it. Like, it's fine, you guys. Don't worry about it.
0: Allison thinks taking credit for the brand would make it sound better. It's something she's doing for Keith. She gave that interview to Vanessa for Keith, too. The next thing Vanessa is supposed to do is go to Albany to interview Keith. She's planning to take a train. But at the last minute, NXIVM's publicist tells her that Keith is not in Albany anymore. Due to some vague problem with a NXIVM member's visa, he is in Guadalajara, Mexico. If you've seen any of the big cult documentaries from the last few years, or read about any of the famous cults from the 70s and 80s, you'll know there usually comes a moment when the group retreats, recedes from society, further into its own isolation. Maybe they hunker down in a bunker or flee to an exotic location. And to me, that seems to have been what was happening here. Remember, NXIVM has a lot of members in Mexico, and some of them are very powerful, the sons and daughters of the Mexican 1%. Perhaps, Keith figures, if they're under fire in the US, maybe they'll be safe here. And Vanessa, she's chasing the story. So she flies to Mexico, too.
3: I flew into Guadalajara. It's very hilly, sort of cool looking. It has an LA vibe.
0: The thing is, at this point, Vanessa knows that NXIVM members are going to be indicted for some crimes. And she thinks that Keith knows that too. The United States District Court for the Eastern District of New York is likely debating as well if they're going to indict Allison and Lauren. Lauren was responsible for aiding Keith in keeping a young woman who'd expressed romantic feelings for someone other than him in a room she did not leave for 2 years. It is unclear whether Keith cares about charges for Allison and Lauren or only his own charges. We did not interview Keith for this podcast, so we are not able to speak to that. But it seems to Vanessa there is a reason he is in Mexico, and it might not only be about a visa.
3: Pulled up at this pretty nondescript white high-rise near a park. I went into the lobby, which was one of those sort of marble, echoey lobbies, relatively humble, not fancy, and Claire was in the first floor apartment there.
0: Claire Bronfman, one of the heirs to the Seagram's fortune. Claire is thin, with blue eyes and shoulder-length brown hair. Claire has bankrolled

0: that she was a businesswoman, Keith was as well, and that she had devoted her life to proselytizing his message and that there was nothing to see here.
1: Is Keith really good at volleyball?
2: Keith's really athletic.
1: Mm-hmm.
2: He's different than most people, I'll tell you.
1: Mm-hmm.
2: A lot of people, and I know this because I'm an athlete, like, well, I'm a former mm-hmm. retired athlete, I should say correctly. You get lazy, you know, especially if it's the 10th game, you get lazy. I mean, I'm lazy, you know. Keith will try, he'll throw himself on the floor. Like, he mm-hmm. really tries to play full out when
1: right.
2: he plays. It's kind of how he does love.
3: It's kind of how he does life. What Claire's saying is an echo of what Keith asked Allison the first time he met her. Oh, is that how you do life? As if everything can be judged by one's behavior on the volleyball court. I mean, Claire's a former professional show jumper. That's the sport with horses, where you jump over brightly colored poles. And she's calling herself lazy, even though Keith's the one taking a nap in the middle of the day right now. Keith, it seems, used to sleep very little at night and then nap in small increments during the day. It's all just more evidence of how delusional everyone is right now. I mean, Keith and Nexium are in serious trouble, and yet no one Vanessa's spoken to, not Claire nor Allison, seems to understand that. Now, standing in this apartment, Vanessa wonders, will Keith?
0: And then he just appeared. He sprang out from the bedroom. And it's hard to explain how underwhelming it was to meet him after so much buildup. He was just a middle-aged guy with a feathered haircut, and he's wearing this business casual outfit, I would describe it as, like, blue polo shirt, gray slacks, just your average car salesman. Claire and Keith and I sat down at a dining room table. You know, they were there to answer these questions.
3: But right away, Keith starts spewing gobbledygook.
4: I'm the person who, if I'm asked a riddle, I don't want to hear the answer, and I work and work and work and work.
1: Mm-hmm.
3: You can hear Vanessa mm-hmming throughout this, trying to encourage Keith to keep talking, but not really sounding as if she's believing it.
4: So I built a real capacity to consider things in depth. Mm-hmm. I can concentrate on an issue for hours mm-hmm. and go forward on it for hours because I've built that capacity. So what makes me different is I just think I work harder than others at it. I may not be as good or as talented as an end result, but I do work hard.
1: Mm-hmm.
3: He starts psychoanalyzing Vanessa and what he calls her leadership position.
4: I was contemplating your leadership position. I believe you are a leader. I think that the advantages of human having empathy is our hearts jump a little when we see that. And that's leadership.
1: Mm-hmm.
4: It's how you conduct yourself in the world as a type of leadership.
1: Mm-hmm.
4: And then there's the more direct power leadership. Like, you have a certain power over your readers, some more so, some less so, not complete, but mm-hmm. you lead that way.
1: Mm-hmm.
4: And you lead your children, they're independent, and all of us do. So I was thinking about the distinctions between, like, leadership through power, leadership through inspiration. And I had some contemplations relating mm-hmm. to that.
3: This is how Keith talks, weaving disconnected rhetorical paths that hint at grandeur and something deeper, but never actually make any real or insightful points. Vanessa goes back home, but she doesn't publish her story yet. She's heard from key sources that Keith is about to be indicted by the US government. She's waiting for that to happen. Meanwhile, in Albany, there's also movement to Mexico. Claire Bronfman has rented a villa for Keith by the sea. Allison and her supposed wife, Nikki Klein, plus Lauren Salzman and others, are going to join them at that villa. And they're going there for a special purpose. Here's Lauren Salzman again.
5: I got a call from one of the first line DOS members who basically laid out a recommitment ceremony.
3: A recommitment ceremony.
5: Keith wants to know why we've stopped taking naked pictures and stopped sending them to him. And he wants to know why we've stopped DOS.
3: According to this other DOS member, Keith is upset that DOS activity has slowed because of all the uproar with Sarah Edmondson and people leaving Nexium. And he wants the frontline DOS members,

0: concludes Allison and Lauren, to renew their commitment to him. Sort of like renewing your vows after 20 years of marriage, but it's after 3 years of DOS.
1: And it's becoming very clear that indictments are coming down the pike and we don't know who's in trouble. And he's not really having a good pulse on it. I really started to feel like he lost the plot. Like he was getting really crazy in a lot of areas.
0: But the recommitment ceremony isn't a typical vow renewal.
1: Basically, this woman lays out that we need to do this commitment ceremony, and she lays out this like orgy concept.
0: Keith apparently wants the DOS members to have an orgy in which they pleasure him. Lauren calls Keith and confronts him.
1: And he's like, no, no, that person misunderstand. He blamed it all on her, said she lied, said she's crazy, and that's why he doesn't talk to her. But then he says this sentence that are all English words, but it doesn't make an actual sentence. And I said, I don't understand what you just said. And he said, you are so controlling that I should just talk to you like this all the time. Because if you don't learn to surrender, you are never going to be able to grow. And he said, this person is at least committed. And I said, you think that they're more committed than me? And he said, they're more committed to growth. You're more committed to me. And I said, they are committed to getting attention and having sex with you for that attention. And he said, well, they could use that to grow. And I'm like, you just conceded the point, you know? So I was like, fine, I'm going to go to this recommitment ceremony and confront you.
0: So Lauren travels up to Guadalajara for this recommitment ceremony, but she could never anticipate what was about to happen or how it would test her loyalty. We'll hear the next episode in the series tomorrow at this time. 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Stay tuned to Radio 1 for Q. I'm Catherine Cullen, sitting in for Matt Galloway. 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

0: 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Last week, Terry O'Reilly demonstrated how a construction worker got into a sticky situation.
1: Strong enough to hold this man suspended in midair.
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2: Kathy's gotten used to the smell of lingering garbage in her kitchen.
0: Seeing is Believing, the Power of Demonstration Commercials, Part 2, on Under the Influence, Thursday morning at 11:30, 3:30 p.m. in Newfoundland, and on the CBC Listen app. The CBC News is next, followed by Q.
3: Before there was Katie Lang, before Peaches or Chapel Roan, there was Carol Pope. She was Canada's first queer female rock star. Maybe you remember High School Confidential? Carol's going to tell you all about how she went from a shy, bookish teenager to international queer icon.
4: This is CBC News. Good morning. I'm Heather Wells in Winnipeg. At 10 o'clock, it's partly cloudy, 21 degrees right now, increasing clouds through the day with a high of 24. Well, Prime Minister Mark Carney has arrived in Turkey for a two-day NATO summit. CBC's Murray Brewster is traveling with the Prime Minister.
5: See, the same thing as every other summit when Trump is president, which is everybody's hoping that the alliance survives the summit.
6: Steve Sademan, one of Canada's top experts on NATO.
5: So what would we expect out of the summit? Lots of performance to say that the alliance is doing the things that Donald Trump wants.
6: The Trump administration has announced three significant measures to signal it's stepping back from NATO and wants European countries and Canada to take a larger role. It's reviewing what forces it already has in the field, reviewing the money it spends on NATO common funding, and plans to cut the forces available to Europe in the event of a crisis or war. Canada's former top military commander, retired General Wayne Eyre, is worried about the signal all of that sends to Russia.
7: My concern is

0: this could contribute to future miscalculation.
1: Canada is going into the NATO summit in a fairly strong position, yesterday announcing a multi-billion dollar submarine purchase from Germany, and earlier this spring hitting the 2% defense spending target. Murray Brewster, CBC News, Ankara, Turkey.
2: A Manitoba-chartered professional accountant is included in Prime Minister Carney's first round of Senate appointments. Geeta Tucker is among four people who will become senators once they are confirmed. Tucker is president and CEO of CPA Manitoba. Also named is Carney's current principal secretary, Tom Pitfield, conservative MP Richard Martel, and New Brunswick cancer researcher, Dr. Rodney Ouellette. Carney is dropping the nonpartisan criteria for appointments to the upper chamber. A 56-year-old woman from Steinbeck has died after a motorcycle crash in the Whiteshell Provincial Park. Falcon Lake RCMP were called to Highway 44 and Road 312 late Sunday afternoon. They say a group of motorcycles had been traveling east when one lost control and flipped in the ditch. RCMP continued to investigate. Montreal police are holding a commemoration for an officer killed in the line of duty last month. Mohamed Lamine Ben Redouan was among the first officers on the scene of a shooting and was killed by the gunman. Sarah Levitt reports.
3: Thousands of police officers from across the country marched in downtown Montreal, a solemn commemoration for a fellow officer killed. 34-year-old Mohamed Lamine Ben Redouan was killed responding to a shooting 2 weeks ago. He leaves behind a 3-year-old son and a wife who is pregnant. The shooting took place in the same community where Ben Redouan grew up and later chose to patrol.
4: So it's a very, very charged emotion today for the population of Montreal, not only the police.
3: Fadi Daguerre is the police chief.
4: He was very positive. Mohamed was known as a great partner.
3: The march led to the Bell Center where a commemoration is being held. A bystander, 68-year-old Michelle Mizrahi, was also killed in the shooting, and another police officer wounded. Sarah Levitt, CBC News, Montreal.
2: A series of explosions rocked the capital of Syria this morning. The explosions happened in Damascus near the Four Seasons Hotel. That is where Macron is staying, the president of France. But he was not there at the time. He was at a presidential palace meeting with the leader of Syria. 18 people are reported to be injured, including four police officers. No group has claimed responsibility. Well, in Pamplona, Spain, at least five people are injured in the first bull run of the year. It happened during Spain's San Fermin Festival. People try to outpace the bulls and run through Pamplona's narrow cobblestone streets. It is the first of six runs this week. The festival draws thousands of people from around the world every year. Your forecast in Winnipeg today. We've got a partly cloudy sky right now. We're going to see more clouds move in. Slightly cooler than normal. The normal high is 26. Today, a high of 24. But then we heat up starting tomorrow and taking us right through the weekend. In Brandon, a mix of sun and clouds in 23. Partly cloudy in 24 in Dauphin. 25 under the sun for Flin Flon and the Paw. In Thompson, a high of 23 and sunny. And in Churchill, a 70% chance of showers. A strong northwest wind and a high of 13 in Churchill. 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
5: 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High School Confidential. Shaking the foundations. If those song titles mean something to you, you know what a big deal the Canadian band Rough Trade was in its 80s and 90s heyday. And the performer at the heart of Rough Trade was, of course, Carol Pope. Her iconic career is the subject of a new documentary. Anti-Diva charts the rise of one of Canada's most provocative performers. Carol Pope will tell you about how she went from being a book kid to an icon of sexual liberation and exploration. Prepare for an extra spicy conversation. Your radio may in fact catch fire. I'm Jill Deacon, in for Tom Power. Welcome to Q.

Before there was Peaches, before K.D. Lang, before the Riot Girls came along, and way before Pink Pony Club, there was Carole Pope.

is often thought of as Canada's OG queer rock icon. Her alt-rock band, Rough Trade, made a name for themselves in the 1970s and 80s with songs like this one.

0: That's a bit of All Touch from Rough Trade's 1981 album For Those Who Think Young. Carol Pope is an audacious, authentic, and unapologetic artist. And now, a new documentary tells her story. It's called Anti-Diva, The Carol Pope Confessions. It gets into her shy life as a bookish kid, her exploration into the Yorkville folk scene, and how her world opened up when she started reading about sex and found images of sexual experimentation, which she found to actually be incredibly funny. And she worked that humor into her songs. And as you'll hear, that got her a lot of attention. Carol Pope joined Tom Power in the Q studio to talk about the documentary and about her incredible career. And in case it wasn't clear, a lot of this conversation revolves around the topic of sex. So if you've got little ones around, or if it's just not your thing on a random Tuesday, you might want to turn the radio down for a little bit.
1: How are you?
2: I'm okay. How are you?
1: How is this? You seem unbelievably comfortable to sit down and talk about yourself for a little while.
2: Oh, yeah. It's my favorite subject.
1: I really enjoyed watching the documentary.
2: Oh, good.
1: I got some questions around it.
2: Okay, ask me.
1: So it starts with you sort of talking about this really formative experience you had watching Elvis on television, and that was really inspiring to you. What do you remember about that? Where were you? What did you watch?
2: I was a little kid, so I would say the Ed Sullivan Show.
1: Yeah.
2: And then I think my mom turned me on to Bob Dylan because he was on the CBC very, very early.
3: Hey, hey, Woody Guthrie, I wrote you a song. Had a funny old world that's coming along.
1: Because she wanted you to be a musician a little bit, right?
2: No, she was a frustrated artist, singer, and my father wouldn't let her sing anymore when they got married. So
1: I love that she came from English music hall. I mean, I love that kind of thing.
2: Yeah, yeah. I have all these photographs of her and everybody she was in these shows with.
1: Did she sing any of the old songs around the house or anything?
2: She did. She sang a lot, and she was obsessed with Peggy Lee, so she would impersonate Peggy Lee.
1: What's the one she sang? What, if you can remember your mom singing a song, what one was that?
2: Oh, probably Fever.
1: So you see Elvis and you think, I want to be a guitar player. I want to be a musician.
2: Yeah, because I love music. I think I remember writing songs in a bathtub when I was 4, so it was just there. So I secretly wanted to be a musician, but it took me many, many years to come out of the musician closet.
1: What were the songs you were writing when you were 4? Do you remember them?
2: I think I wrote something called Old London Town.
1: Yeah.
2: I can't even remember that. Yeah, I vaguely remember that. I don't know why.
1: So, because you're right, coming out as a musician took a little bit long, because it's really clear in the doc that you're shy. You were shy and bookish and introverted.
2: Yeah, well, we moved a lot, and I went to a lot of schools, and it was really difficult. And so I would stay in my room and do a lot of drawings and build things, build paper sculptures. And just I had a very rich fantasy life. And yeah, I read a lot. I read like 8 books a week.
1: So, but to be a musician and to be a performer would mean a lot of people would be looking at you. And I can't imagine that would have been comfortable for a shy kid.
2: Oh, no, I wanted that.
1: Oh, yeah?
2: Yeah. I don't know what, that's a whole other thing, I know, but I just was like, I want to move people with music. I mean, I don't know how conscious I was of that, but I'm like, I want to be singing in front of people.
1: So you come to Canada, and then you kind of move out to the suburbs, and then you start coming into Yorkville.
2: Yes.
1: Which at the time was what?
2: Fabulous. It was like all these amazing bands.

0: were playing, and so I'd go and see to all these clubs, like the Penny Farthing and the Minor Bird and Boris's, and just see these amazing bands like The Influence and Luke and the Apostles and the Kensington Market. And what was the band before Steppenwolf? I can't remember. Oh, the Minor Birds. That's what they were before.
1: Oh, yeah, and Neil Young. Was it Rick James in the Minor Birds, too?
0: Yeah.
1: Neil Young was in the Minor Birds. Was that whole that during that time?
0: Yeah.
1: You saw that era?
0: I saw that, and I saw Joni Mitchell when she was a baby at the Riverboat.
1: What was that like?
0: I just thought she was fantastic, but nobody really knew her that well.

0: Smoking a Doob with Richie Havens. And I actually went to New York in 1967 and saw the Doors at the Electric Circus, which was an amazing club. And everybody was on acid and they were lying on the floor. There's a lot of lying on the floor in those days, on the ground, because you were so stoned you couldn't stand up.
1: And you go into the scene and you think what? Like, I want to be a part of this?
0: Yeah. And I did a lot of acid. I mean, everybody did.
1: Yeah, I think that goes without saying.
0: Yeah.
1: But you were in there and you were like, I found my people. Like, hey, I was kind of introverted or bookish, or like I was out in the burbs and now I have found my people.
0: I found my people. I found my musicians and singers and I was very inspired and then started writing songs.
1: Was it easy to want to be a musician? Was it easy to become one? Was it easy to find gigs? Was it?
0: No, not really. But after I met Kevin Staples, you know, then we had our little love duo.
1: This is Kevin Staples, who you founded Rough Trade with.
0: Yeah.
1: Yeah.
0: And we were absolutely fascinated with each other.
1: You and Kevin, you're listening to music together.
0: Yeah, we listened to a lot of music together, and he was into like jazz or something that I wasn't into. And I was like, listen to this R&B. He wasn't really into black music, and I was obsessed. The first music I was obsessed with was after Broadway was gospel music, because they used to play it on a radio station that I could hear in Don Mills. So we would listen to all that, and then we formed the Bullwhip Brothers, our fabulous folk duo. And I was looking at gay porn and I saw a picture of a guy in assless chaps and I'm like, we should call our band Rough Trade because look at this is so cool and so offensive and so funny. And he was like, yes.
1: So that's interesting. Right off the bat, you were like, this is offensive and funny. We should be like that.
0: Yeah.
1: Because I was wondering about that. Like when I was watching it, I was like, oh, was this just Carol being Carol, like, you know, or did she have an intention behind the kind of songs that she was writing or the kind of image that she was trying to portray back then?
0: I don't know how much I was into it. Well, we got into image, but sex is so funny. I need to write about it. I mean, I remember reading dirty books when I was a kid and going, this is really funny. And why are people so upset over it? And, you know, especially coming out when I was a kid in the 50s and how it's pretty similar to the way it is now. And Puritan and, you know, the Republicans were all into banning sex and censorship. So pretty much the same.
1: You found it funny. You were reading, you would read things about sex, you would see things about sex, and you said, there's something funny here that people don't find funny.
0: Yeah. Why is it so serious? And the whole act of making love is like a sloppy mess.
1: Yeah, it's a funny, kind of scary, silly thing to do.
0: Yeah.
1: It requires like a silliness about you.
0: Yeah.
1: Right. That's interesting. It's interesting that you saw it that way.
0: Well, how serious can you be? Can I put this thing inside you? And should I cover it up with a condom or whatever?
1: How were the first shows?
0: I was terrified. I think the first shows we did were at Grossman's as Rough Trade.
1: Grossman's Tavern in Toronto, yeah.
0: And we had different band members. And then we started playing at the Colonial.
1: What were the shows like? Were they?
0: They were, I don't know, people loved them. And like all kinds of people came, like, you know, we were friends with

0: Gilda Radner and Danny Aykroyd and all the, everybody that was in the early Second City. And Margaret Trudeau came, and we pretended to be cool. That's when she was hanging out with the Stones.
1: What do you mean you pretended to be cool?
0: We were like, if we could, we're like, Margaret Trudeau's in the audience. Pretend she's not here. It's like that.
1: Oh, pretend to be too cool for her, and like, don't make a big deal about it.
0: Yeah, and right. We also went to New York. We started going to New York very early, and we played at this club called Trudy Heller's, and we had two people from Lou Reed's band. Like, all these insane people in New York. And
1: did you meet Lou?
0: Lou came, and he was, let's just say, a little bit stoned.
1: Yeah.
0: And he was with this guy that, Joanne Brooks, who was in the band at the time, called Ernie Thorazine.
1: Yeah.
0: So they were on those kind of drugs.
1: Did he talk to you about the show at all?
0: He was too out of it.
1: Right.
0: I mean, we went and hung out with him, but he was just so stoned that night.
1: I would have thought there might be a kindred spirit there. I mean, you know, back in the mid-60s, Velvet Underground were writing about sex and, you know, and bondage at a time that kind of nobody else was.
0: Yeah. No, I don't remember that. I just remember him being really stoned. But I guess he liked it because we all hung out after.
1: In the documentary, you say that Rough Trade was born by mixing Kevin's talent for creating pop music and what you call your dark, bitter sensibility. What was driving your writing back then?
0: I was very angry. And, you know, reading all this feminist literature and also reading intensely dark S&M books, like The Story of O. Henry Miller and Anais Nin, and then, you know, The Female Eunuch, and Sappho is a right-on woman, like all that stuff. And I'm sure that influenced the way I wrote. I was just like very angry, but I'm like, I'm going to be angry, but it's also, I'm going to have a, you know, I have a dark sense of humor. So that made it into the lyrics.
1: Well, what did you want to write about? What did you want your writing to do? What did you want your...
0: I don't know. I wasn't really thinking about it. I'm like, I'm going to, you know, come up with a really good hook. Like, I remember writing a song called Lipstick on Your Dipstick.
1: Yeah.
0: And, we had a song called True Confessions where I would whip, well, I had this friend who liked to be whipped, so I would whip him in the audience. I had a riding crop. He'd come up on stage and I'd whip, well, not really hard, but anyway, stuff like that.
1: Were you trying to be shocking? I'm thinking these things would not be a big deal now.
0: No, but then nobody else was doing it.
1: Were you trying to be a bit shocking for the audience?
0: A little bit. I was just trying to push boundaries, I think. And
1: why? Why did you want to push boundaries?
0: Because everybody was so uptight and everybody was so bossy and everybody was like, you can't do original material. Nobody want, you know, all these agents were like, we're trying to get bookings. And they're like, no, you have to do top 40 and blah, blah. And we're like, no, we don't. I mean, one of our most famous gigs was this residency we had at the Chimney. I think we were there for 6 weeks.
1: This is in Toronto?
0: Yeah.
1: Yeah.
0: And got this huge following of like all kinds of people all over the map. I mean, queer people, straight people. People in theater, actresses.
1: I get it. So, like, there was this, you were probably being told, it sounds like you were being told, hey, you can't write your own music, especially you can't write this music.
0: Yeah.
1: You got to do maybe Jan and Dean, or you got to do songs by somebody else.
0: Yeah, yeah, yeah.
1: And in order for you to have a career, and you start going, hey, look, not only am I being shocking and, you know, all this stuff, but there's an audience for it and they're really starting to come out.
0: Exactly. I mean, people were dressing like me. And people were throwing drugs on stage. So, good times.
1: You went pretty fast from shy, bookish, introverted to wearing see-through pants on stage.
0: It just evolved.
2: I'm Jill Deacon. You're in the middle of Tom Power's conversation with Rough Trade frontwoman Carol Pope. She's the subject of a new documentary, Anti-Diva, The Carol Pope Confessions. And they've been talking about Carol's early influences from the Yorkville folk scene in Toronto to the New York underground scene that introduced her to some pretty colorful characters, including a young Lou Reed. But if the name Carol Pope or Rough Trade still isn't ringing any bells, you may recognize their huge 1980 breakout hit, High School Confidential. The conversation actually picks back up here as Carol and Tom talk about what a big

0: Can I ask you about the lyric in there that got a lot of attention?
1: Oh, cream my jeans?
0: Yeah, it's the, she makes me cream my jeans when she comes my way. Can I say we were reading some lyrics even from 2026? Probably wouldn't be that controversial right now.
1: No.
0: How controversial did it get? What did you hear? What were you hearing?
1: Some people bleeped it. Chum FM brought us into the studio because they wanted us to put a, you know, write, sing something tamer. And, but we didn't. We just screwed around. And my friend, a friend of mine said, why don't you sing She Makes Me Order Chinese Food?
0: When she comes my way?
1: When she comes my way. So I did that, and then I just ended up bleeping it. I mean, we were just kind of really insulted that they wanted us to do it, but we didn't actually end up censoring it.
0: What did you make about the big outcry around it at the time?
1: I just thought it was so tame to me then. I'm like, what is the big deal? It's, you know, I mean, it's not really, there's no swear words. Cream my jeans. What?
0: Weren't police coming to the gigs and stuff like that back then?
1: Oh, that was at Grossman's. And, oh yeah, they did come to a couple of gigs.
0: Why? Why were they coming?
1: Oh, because they didn't want me to grab my crotch.
0: Do you want to tell that story?
1: I don't know. I think they were waiting for me to grab my crotch.
0: Why were they expecting you to grab your crotch?
1: Because that was part of my thing.
0: Oh, really? So you became kind of known for grabbing your crotch.
1: Grabbing my crotch and whipping people and wearing my bondage suit and, you know, all of that stuff. So, yeah, the police showed up a couple of times, but they didn't do anything. They probably got turned on because they were dudes.
0: did you register it as, like, queerphobia, as homophobia? Did you register it as any of that back then?
1: No, just womanphobia, just woman exerting power kind of phobia. And then I was like, people are down the street, like the Vileones are playing and they're slashing themselves and bleeding all over the place and throwing furniture around. But you're here checking out me, who might grab my crotch.
0: What does that tell you?
1: Double standard.
0: Did it ever affect you? Did you ever get intimidated? Did you ever get scared? Because you seem so unflappable in those years, but I also know you're an actual living, breathing person. Did it ever get hard?
1: No. It didn't get hard. It was just once we had to deal with record companies and all of that, then that became difficult.
0: Why do you think it became such a big hit? Like maybe a better question for the scholar of Rough Trade, but I bet you have an answer.
1: It's very catchy. It's like a little anthem, and a lot of people, just straight people, were like, this is a cool song, I like it.
0: me too.
1: Yeah.
0: I didn't know, I didn't think anything of it until I turned, like, probably became a teenager. I just thought it was a cool, fun song, you know?
1: Yeah, and so queer people were like, that song helped me come out, and straight people were like, I love that song.
0: Yeah, I was in the I love that song camp.
1: Yeah.
0: What does that mean to you, Carol, when people say, this song helped me come out? Do people start saying that to you?
1: Yeah. I don't know. I was very pleased that it enabled them to come out because people were not really... Yeah, I guess I was just singing about sexuality and people were not doing that much in those days.
0: Why do you think they were... This song was helping people come out? What did people tell you about how that song helped them come out?
1: Just because, you know, I was this very androgynous figure singing about another woman, and, you know, that helped them come out. They're like, oh, I see somebody singing about another woman, so it's okay for me to like other women, or it's okay for me to like men. That's the kind of feedback I got.
0: You performed that at the Junos, and you, what did they say? They told you in rehearsal not to grab your crotch.
1: Yeah.
0: Again, I watched it, and it's so tame.
1: I know.
2: Over the past few years, they have developed a huge cult following, known as one of the most provocative bands around these parts. Ladies and gentlemen, Carol Pope and Rough Trade.
0: Can you tell the story? So you were playing the Junos.
1: We were playing the Junos. The director said, don't grab your crotch. We were like, no, I don't. Well, of course not. And then we did.
0: The directors came over to you and said, hey, this is the CBC. Please don't grab your crotch.
1: Yeah.
0: and then you go on stage to actually perform. And do you know all along, like, I'm not going to do this in rehearsal. I'm going to do it.
1: Yeah.
0: I'm going to do it when the lights come on.
1: Yeah.
0: Yeah.
1: Absolutely. And, you know, the CBC in the 70s, we were on a lot of, CBC talk shows like Canada After Dark and Peter Zaski. And those were pretty radical shows. Mm. And they let us do anything. And I'm like, why are they telling us what to do now? Because I guess the Junos is a family show and those other things were late night. But still, come on, CBC.
0: Come on. That's what I say every day in my life. How did you? What was the reaction immediately afterwards in the room? Was the crew there? What was the reaction right away?
1: I don't know. I couldn't really tell. I was just like, we got a lot of great feedback from people.
0: I heard Anne Murray sent you something.
1: Yeah, she just sent me a telegram or something. I think people wrote telegrams in those days, or a note. I have it somewhere. Yeah, I think she sent me a note and just said we were really bummed out about something that day, and that really made us laugh.
0: From Anne Murray?
1: Yeah.
0: That must have been pretty cool.
1: It was very cool.

0: That is, of course, High School Confidential by Rough Trade. And before that, you heard Tom Power and Carol Pope talk about how shocking the media, yes, even the CBC, thought that Carol's music and onstage gestures were back in the day. The life and career of Carol Pope is being celebrated in the new documentary, Anti-Diva, The Carol Pope Confessions. Coming up, you'll hear Carol talk about the feedback that she got from the queer community all those decades ago and about how her lyrics helped people come out. I'm Jill Deacon, sitting in for Tom Power. Q is back in just a bit.
1: 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Good morning. I'm Heather Wells in Winnipeg at 10:30. It is partly cloudy and 21, 18 now in Brandon and Thompson. Marcus Chambers is not seeking re-election in the ward of St. Norbert Seine River in this fall's municipal election. In an emotional announcement, Chambers says after 8 years in office, it's time for him to step away and to be there for his family. For the past 2 years, his wife has been battling cancer. Chambers says he's given his all to the people of his community, but now his family needs him. A Manitoba chartered professional accountant is included in Prime Minister Mark Carney's first round of Senate appointments. Geeta Tucker is among four people who will become senators once they're confirmed. Tucker is president and CEO of CPA Manitoba. Also named is Carney's current principal secretary, Tom Pitfield, Conservative MP Richard Martel, and New Brunswick cancer researcher Dr. Rodney Ouellette. Carney is dropping the nonpartisan criteria for appointments to the upper chamber. The fire chief in St. Lazare says he's trying to help people stay calm as the Qu'Appelle and Assiniboine rivers rise around them. The ring dike for the western Manitoba town of about 200 people is sealed. Highway 41 into town is closed. Crews deployed tiger dams to top up the dike. Your next news coming up at 11.
0: Welcome back to Q. I'm Jill Deacon, and you've been listening to Tom Power's interview with Carol Pope, who is the subject of a new documentary, Anti-Diva. It chronicles everything Carol Pope, from her childhood as a shy kid who buried herself in books, to her sexual awakening and the formation of her band, Rough Trade. It became a really sex-positive group. And Carol became a performer who ruffled the feathers of record labels and even the police in Canada back in the 70s and the 80s. Rough Trade had a big hit with the song High School Confidential in 1980, followed up by another hit, Crimes of Passion. That is where Tom and Carol pick up their conversation.

0: From 1982, that's Rough Trade with Crimes of Passion. So I talked to a lot of artists who get called like shocking or taboo in their time. When we were watching this documentary, we were wondering, like, was the intention to shock, or were you just being yourself, just doing you, as the kids would say?
1: I was just doing me. But I, you know, the second verse of that song is about two boys together. And people have said to me, you know, it made me feel seen as a gay man. So that was nice. And we really, we should have done a video with Barbie dolls. We didn't, but that would have been funnier.
0: But the sense I got from the doc is that it was kind of annoying being asked about you writing about sex. Like, you, at a certain point, you got a little tired of it.
1: Oh, absolutely. But, you know, straight men are obsessed with sex.
0: I want to hear more about how you got annoyed with it.
1: Well, you know, ask me something different. Ask me what my influences are, or what do I think about the state of the world, or anything else.
0: Yeah, because you were writing about a lot of other things than sex back
1: then. Absolutely.
0: You were writing about an emerging corporate culture. You were writing about political extremism. You feel like those songs, you're saying that those songs were not getting the same amount of attention, that part of you was not getting the same amount of attention.
1: Yeah, like, what's the Fuhrer about the Fuhrer, which is sadly so relevant today.
0: Yeah.
1: Shaking the Foundations, Endless Night, which was about, I think, inspired by the bathhouse raids here in the 80s.
0: It started to get annoying that people only saw this kind of part of you.
1: Yeah. I mean, we were like typecast. But that's what happens when you, I think, become successful and then kind of the media turns on you.
0: It also might be what happens when you're the first to do stuff, you know?
1: Yeah, yeah.
0: Like, I think about you even, like, there's a really great part of the documentary where, like, it's pretty personal, too, where you talk about how you and Kevin, who had been both, like, musical partners in Rough Trade and also romantic partners, and then you come out as gay, and you start dating him and another member of the band named Jane. I was thinking, like, was there a scene in Canada in that era for you to come out? Like, was that a comfortable thing to do? Like, were there other, you're giving me the no head shake.
1: No, there was nothing. I mean, when I first thought about coming out or being with other women, there was nothing. There was like a gay bar that I knew of.
0: Yeah.
1: And nobody to talk to. But Jane, well, she ended up being in the band for a while, but she kind of had been stalking me since the 60s. I mean, we were friends, but she would just come over and look at me and then leave. And I'm like, what is that about? And then eventually we went to a party and got together. And then, you know, I started having an affair with her, and I had to come out to, you know, I had to tell Kevin, and it was devastating.
0: And you can tell from the documentary how devastating it was.
1: Yeah. Because I love

0: mean, you know, he's one of the great loves of my life, and I didn't want to hurt him, but you know, I wanted to be with women.
1: Yeah. So, and at the same time, like, there's that hurt of doing that to Kevin, and then there's also, hey, I'm, you know, in this era, that's going to isolate me a little bit, and it's going to be another part of something people talk about me around, you know, and there's not a whole lot of people like me, especially in the Canadian music scene at the time.
0: Yeah. But I just didn't care. I was like, I have to be true to myself.
1: How come you never cared?
0: Why can't, you know?
1: Some people care. I mean, I admire it, but I not everyone has it.
0: Well, because like, look at the people who are judging me. You know, they have their own issues. Like, how dare you judge me?
1: You had that from the beginning, though. Like, you had
0: Yeah.
1: that when you were a kid. Like, why? Where did that come from in you?
0: I don't know.
1: Really?
0: Yeah, it was just there. There's something I would be like, you're flawed. You have your own issues. Why are you judging me? Why don't you take care of your own stuff, you know?
1: In the documentary, Canadian legends like Katie Lang and Peaches and Jan Arden talk about watching you on stage and realizing that, hey, maybe not just, hey, maybe I can come out, but also like, maybe I can play music too. What, have you seen the documentary?
0: Yes.
1: What goes through your head when you see those scenes with artists like that talking about you?
0: I am kind of shocked and thrilled that that I influenced them because I admire them as artists. But Peaches, you know, I've known Peaches for a while, and I feel like Peaches is an extension of what I started. I really do.
1: What do you mean?
0: Because I could have gone that route. I could have gone that in her route. I mean, you know, she's thinking about sex, but also sexual parody. So she's just taken it to a whole other level.

0: How hard is it to be an artist now?
1: Oh, it's hard. Because the only real income, if you're an indie artist, your only real income is from performing, unless you, certainly not streaming. I mean, I don't make any money from streaming, really. And once in a while, you know, getting a song placement, but it's really difficult. But it's, you know, I still love performing. It's very joyful for me and freeing and all, as it always has been.
0: I think I would have thought that High School Confidential alone would have put you in a, you know, on a beach somewhere for the rest of your life, you know?
1: It's Canada, so no.
0: Oh, really?
1: Yeah, yeah. If it was the U.S.
0: What keeps you making music?
1: I like it. It's...
0: I don't think it's just I like it.
1: No, I like it. It's fulfilling. It's, I you know... It's, you know, you're a musician. It's all about the joy.
0: I know, but I want to hear you say it.
1: It's all about the joy, and I love writing a good song, and I'm like, this is pretty good. I want to get that out there.
0: It's still fulfilling. It's
1: yeah.
0: It's what you've been doing forever, really.
1: Yeah, it's all I know how to do.
0: The movie is as much about you as it is about the love between you and Kevin.
1: Yeah.
0: Kevin Staples, who your partner in Rough Trade. And I'm sorry to say it wasn't until after I watched the movie that I knew that I found out he passed away last year.
1: Oh.
0: Sorry for you.
1: Thank you. Yeah, that was, it was just awful watching him suffer. Because I guess it happened. Well, he's had cancer a couple of times, but this was like renal cancer, and he kept, you know, hacking chunks out of his body, and it kept coming back, and oh, it's just awful. And it was, I mean, he was such a magic, sweet person, and I just value him so much, and I miss him so much, you know, because I'll talk to him almost every day. We would talk about music or whatever, or film, or just be stupid with each other. And I don't have that many people I can be that stupid with.
0: Can I take a risk and ask a 70s punk a reflective, earnest answer on something?
1: Sure.
0: It's a dangerous world for me. When you look back at this documentary, what are you the proudest of?
1: I just think, you know, the music that I made with Kevin.
0: Those songs?

0: those songs. And they do talk about the musical, the Rough Trade, the musical that we've been working on forever and ever and ever, and I hope that happens.
1: Is it going to happen?
0: We're just trying to raise money to do a workshop. We did one about 3 years ago, and some of the actors are in the documentary talking about that, some of the young queer actors that were in it. And when we did that workshop, people came in, and they didn't really know about AIDS because it's about New York and my brother and I in New York in the 80s, and him being in a band and then him being an activist in ACT UP. And they just didn't really know about that. And they were like, the story has to be told. And they cried a lot, like when we were doing this workshop.
1: They didn't know about what?
0: They didn't really know about AIDS and how many people had... They're young. You know, they didn't know what we went through then, because you would hear somebody was sick and then the next week they'd be dead. So I think people need to know about that.
1: I think they didn't know what we went through could be the subtitle of this whole documentary.
0: It could be.
1: You know what I mean?
0: Yeah.
1: To make the art that you had to make, to make this influence where people are saying you're the godmother of this or that, or the most, you know, influential, you know, shocking, controversial. To me, the documentary is about, hey, look what I had to go through to do all that, you know?
0: Exactly. It was a lot. It was a lot. It was not easy.
1: We're grateful to you, though.
0: Well, I'm grateful to you.
1: Thanks for... I almost got you. Thanks for coming in.
0: Oh, you're so welcome.
1: Nice to talk to you.
0: Nice talking to you.

That's Rough Trade with Fashion Victim. Before that, you heard Tom Power's conversation with Carol Pope. Anti-Diva, the Carol Pope Confessions, is traveling in theaters across Canada, including a performance tonight in Toronto. Tomorrow it screens in St. John's, Newfoundland. It's going to hit the West Coast.

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You can also catch it anywhere on CBC Gem as of 24th of July.

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1: I'm Jill Deacon in for Tom Power. You are listening to Q. Now, I know Canada has been eliminated from the World Cup. Yes, that was a bit of a crushing heartbreak a few days ago. But come on, it has been a glorious run for our national team. And there is still, of course, a ton of World Cup buzz. So let's keep having fun with it, right? A few weeks ago, Tom spoke to Boy Wenda. He is a legendary producer who has worked with the likes of Drake and Cardi B and Kendrick Lamar and Rihanna. He's also Canadian, which, as you're going to hear, is really important to him. And just ahead of the World Cup, Boy Wenda, along with Canada Soccer, put out an album that features a bunch of Canadian artists with tons of super fun pump-up songs. You're going to hear one of them in just a few minutes. But first, here's a little bit of Tom's conversation with the legendary producer, Boy Wenda.
2: I read that you're a soccer dad.

0: get into it, you know. And I don't regret it because, sometimes people have to get called out, you know, and that ref was not doing his job.
1: Did you play growing up?
0: No, my parents tried to get me into it, but it was a little too late. It was like eighth grade. And playing soccer your first time in eighth grade doesn't really make sense, you know?
1: Yeah, right, yeah. You kind of want to be doing it from when you're like 7 years old.
0: Yeah, yeah, you got to learn fundamentals. I'm out there like big old kid, and I don't even know how to dribble a ball properly.
1: Hold on, why did they try to get you to play in grade eight?
0: This is a question I have to ask them. They don't really have answers for me, you know? I think I asked them that one time, and they're just like, I don't know. They're just trying something.
1: It all worked out that you were an indoor cat. We talked about that last time. Staying inside with the computer.
0: Yes.
1: Turned out to be good for you.
0: Definitely turned out good.
1: How did this thing come about with you and Canada Soccer?
0: Well, the people at Perfect Pitch and Canada Soccer, they reached out about originally, you know, just doing four songs for the World Cup. I was just like, you know what? I brought the idea to them. I was like, there's so much talent in Canada. I don't think it's deserving of only like four songs. Why not just do an entire project and do it with all Canadians? They thought it was a great idea, and we just got a bunch of Canadian artists. Took about a year to put together, and we made an amazing body of work. I'm super proud of it.
1: Not every artist like yourself who's Canadian who goes international the way that you did to have, like, you know, international hits, mm-hmm. Sri Lanka and the Philippines and, you know, all over the world. Okay, there's no part of the world that the songs you've worked on aren't playing.
0: Yeah.
1: I find that, no disrespect to them, the Canadian-ness of them matters to them a little less. They mm-hmm. see themselves as, like, more international artists than anything else when they get to that level.
0: Yeah.
1: It sounds like it's very... the Canadian-ness of you mm-hmm. and Canadian artists sounds still very important to you.
0: Oh, of course. We have, I think, some of the most talented here, if not the most talented people on the planet live in Canada, from producers to songwriters to artists, actors, actresses, athletes, everything. You know, there's a lot of talent here. I'm just proud to be Canadian. You know, I was born in Jamaica. I came here and, you know, just growing up in Canada, growing up with how the culture is out here, you know, like, the Italians hang out with the Indians and the Jamaicans, and everybody's just kind of together in Canada, and that's how it was growing up. So, you know, when this opportunity came up, it's just pride for me. It's like, Canada, we make some of the best music, and I know other countries are going to be making music as well. So I'm like, yeah, like I want to compete, and I think I'm one of the most diverse producers in the world. And I was like, let's put it together. Let's make all different types of music. Let's get all Canadians. There's a bunch of Canadians that make different genres of music. Let's all put it together.
1: What did you make when your parents told you were going to move to Canada? What did you think of Canada at that point?
0: I was only 4 years old when I moved up here. So any
1: memory of that at all?
0: I have super early memories of being in Canada, but coming from Jamaica, I could vaguely remember like what was going on in Jamaica. I was too young, but I just remember early living in Canada.
1: No, like no memories of like, okay, there's snow here and there's winter here.
0: I remember like when I was a kid, I grew up, the first place I lived when I came out here was North York. And I lived in an area called the Villaways. And I just remember just doing kiddie stuff, like making snow angels and being outside with friends like super early. But it's such a long time ago. You know, I'm turning 40 this year, so.
1: Oh, yeah, you're old. We're getting up there, aren't we?
0: Yeah, getting up there. So to remember something that happened when I was four, it's like kind of. There's like little things that I remember, you know?

That's Alessia Cara there with In My Hands. That comes from a special collaboration between the producer, Boy Wanda, and Canada Soccer, as in the organization that promotes the sport here in Canada. You can find more of Tom's conversation with Boy Wanda about the project on our podcast. Just search Q with Tom Power wherever you get your podcasts. That is it for the show today. Tomorrow on Q, a conversation with Andre Sills. He's got two huge roles at this year's Stratford Festival in Ontario. He plays Oberon in A Midsummer Night's Dream. And I was lucky enough to see him from the front row just last week playing the title role in Othello. Woo! Going to be a great conversation with Andre Sills. He'll give you his take on the controversy around Othello, and he'll tell you how rugby, of all things, has prepared him to play two Shakespeare leads at the same time. That's coming up tomorrow on Q. I'm Jill Deacon. Thanks so much for listening today. We'll talk again tomorrow.

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2: Hi, I'm Rad Simon Play, sitting in for Alamin Abdul Mahmood. So there's this new trend in the world of video games. Companies like Sony PlayStation are dropping physical media like their discs, even though prices keep going up. You're going to hear why in the group chat.
3: This is CBC News. Good morning. I'm Heather Wells in Winnipeg. At 11 o'clock, it is partly cloudy, 22 right now, becoming mostly cloudy with a high today of 24. Another longtime city councillor in Winnipeg is not seeking re-election in this October's civic election. St. Norbert St. River councillor Marcus Chambers says he wants to make his family his priority. He says it was an easy decision. His wife, Judith, has been battling cancer for the past 2 years.
4: She knows how much, you know, this role has meant to me over the years, the good, the bad, the ugly. And she's been there by my side for all of it as my sons and daughter-in-laws. And now it's my time to give back to them in a holistic way.
3: Chambers says he is very proud of the 5 years he spent on the police board, particularly proud of the hiring of Police Chief Gene Bowers. He says he has a few people in mind who he would like to see run as councillor in his ward. Chambers is the fourth incumbent councillor to announce they are not running this fall. Donald Trump has arrived in Turkey for the NATO summit, but the U.S. president says he's not happy with the alliance for not supporting his war on Iran.
5: I was very disappointed with NATO. And frankly, if it weren't held in Turkey, where my friend happens to be a very strong leader, it's possible that I wouldn't have attended.
3: Trump suggested he was testing NATO to see if it would stand by the U.S. the way the U.S., he says, is always there for NATO. Canada's foreign affairs minister says Canada is on track to meet the new NATO defense spending target of 5%.

0: Rita Anand says Ottawa is living up to its commitments.
1: Let's take an example of our last federal budget, $80 billion attributed to national defense. That's unprecedented in Canadian history. In addition, we reached 2% this year, and we are on track to reach 5% by 2035.
0: Anand is taking part in a panel today on the margins of the summit about financing the defense sector. Advocates say Prime Minister Mark Carney's plan to get more Canadians saving money on gas could fall short. They say proposed fuel efficiency standards don't go far enough, but automakers fear what's coming might be too much. David Thurton reports.
2: At a time of high oil prices, for drivers, each kilometer comes with added pain at the pump. To help alleviate that, the federal government wants to create new vehicle emission standards.
3: If the regulation is ambitious enough, what it will drive is reductions no matter what.
2: Leticia Pineda is with the International Council on Clean Transportation. She's advocating for more robust standards for vehicle tailpipe emissions. Automakers are also concerned. Brian Kingston is the president and CEO of the Canadian Vehicle Manufacturers Association.
4: So we're urging the government to make sure that what comes forward is reasonable and achievable.
2: Kingston says Canadian car makers support strengthened fuel economy standards, as long as federal regulations account for the ongoing reality of U.S. tariffs. David Thornton, CBC News, Ottawa.
0: Prince Harry has lost his long-running battle with the British tabloids. A judge with London's High Court found he failed to prove his claim of privacy invasion against the publisher of the Daily Mail. The Duke of Sussex accused the newspaper of using illegal tactics like voicemail hacking to gather stories. In admitting all the claims, the judge said there was a realistic possibility the news came from legitimate sources and not unlawful activities. Kyle Lowry is retiring from his storied NBA career as a Toronto Raptor. The point guard is often described as the heart of the team, and he helped lead Toronto to a championship in 2019. Lowry played with the Raptors for 9 seasons, leaving in 2021, but said he always planned to retire in Toronto.
5: Words can't really describe it. I always said that, I would retire a Toronto Raptor, and that was everything. This place is, I call it home. I mean it.
0: His iconic number 7 is also being retired by the Raptors this season. Mostly cloudy in Winnipeg today, a high of 24. Mostly cloudy as well in Brandon and 23. Mix of sun and clouds for Dauphin today, a high of 24. In Flin Flon and the Paw, sunshine, beautiful high of 25. Sunny in 23 today in Thompson, and in Churchill, a good chance of showers, a windy high of 13. 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
6: Okay, so I love physical media. Okay, like I don't subscribe to this idea of storing my movie library on a cloud somewhere. And I know that's not the case for most people. I know a lot of people are done with physical media, whether it's for movies or video games. And last week we found out that PlayStation is done too. I'm Rad Simon Play, sitting in for Alamin Akhtaf Mahmood. This is Kabotion. Jonathan Orr and Camille Salazar Hadaway are here to get into this with me. Welcome back to the show, y'all.
7: Thanks for having us.
6: Thanks for having
7: us.
6: Thanks for being here. Look, Camille, so last week what we were talking about is that the PlayStation, they announced that they will no longer be producing physical discs for their video games, okay?
7: Yeah.
6: And before we get too deep into that, can you, help me picture what that looks like? Like, what does it mean for video game players to then have to replace physical discs for digital only?
7: Well, it's very similar to what you see happening with, movies, Blu-ray, not being that much available as before. So we're not going to be able to actually have our hands on a video game when it comes out. So, for example, GTA 6 is just around the corner, and a lot of people are so excited about it, want to head to stores to buy it. Yes, you can, but you'll have a digital download code inside instead of a physical disc. So it kind of changes up that experience if you're a gamer when you're younger, that nostalgia factor that's in there. It really makes it sad for people like myself and you who love physical copies and like having their hands on, you know, actual media and owning it themselves outright. So it's going to be really interesting as we see this shift for PlayStation to really go from having discs that people love, cover art that people love, to going full digital, where you're going to have to make sure you have a really good internet connection, a good set amount of hours probably to download content for you for that game. And that's going to be the only way you're going to be able to experience pretty soon for PlayStation.
6: Yeah, and again, like you said, that's the way the world seems to be going in all sorts of media. And I love that, Jonathan, you actually brought it for in studio.
8: Yep. A bit of a physical artifact here now. So I have the PlayStation 3 version of Grand Theft Auto on a disc, on a Blu-ray disc, which now is kind of the last Grand Theft Auto game that will be printed on a disc, which is kind of nuts.
6: Well, so Jonathan, I mean, look, like what we found out, though, that this is not happening right away. Like Sony says that starting in January 2028, that's when PlayStation will stop making new video games on physical discs. Can you explain what you think is prompting this decision from Sony?
8: Yeah, I mean, Sony says that they are following consumer trends, although really you have to think as the platform owners, they are kind of setting the trend that others have to kind of like play by their rules. But the numbers are pretty stark as far as, you know, according to an analyst I spoke to, more than 80% of console game sales right now are digital. If you move to like PC gaming, that's 99%. Mobile phone gaming, which is huge, it's 100%. So there are a lot of people who are playing games and, you know, they're just not a lot of them are buying those discs. I will note, though, that that's even it's like 20%, that still means like 70 million PlayStation games yeah. on disc were sold last year. So that's still like a fairly large audience. I mean, there's also costs involved, like memory and storage. Well, I mean, that's maybe sort of a separate thing. Costs are going up all over the place. So Sony and other companies are trying to figure out where to cut costs like as much as possible. And one way to do that is to cut out the manufacturing, the shipping, the retail fees and all that sort of stuff.
6: Yeah, but I mean, again, like that 20% is not insignificant,
8: no,
6: right? That's
8: no.
6: a huge
8: for a lot of people.
6: Yeah.
8: That's like the only way for people to get copies of games. You know, like, again, like not everyone has like high speed internet. Not everyone has a 2 terabyte SSD drive to download games anymore. So yeah,
6: yeah. And then I mean, Camille, like as a gamer yourself, as part of the 20%, I would imagine. what was your reaction then? Your immediate reaction to this news?
7: I mean, upset, right? I do like having something I could hold. I like displaying my cases at my house. I think physical media in general is something that is slowly disappearing way quicker than we thought with this happening just around the corner in 2028. But it's very upsetting to see because there's a nostalgic factor like I mentioned, where growing up, you're used to getting a game, opening it up, you have the case. John, you could see there's a book inside. There's an experience to all of that. Mm-hmm. They got rid of the book years ago. So I lost a little something there. But now it's like, okay, getting that grasping onto it, having steel cases, that's a whole other conversation.
6: They have steel cases for video games?
7: Oh yeah. And they are beautiful, great collector's items. But then also owning it and sharing it with your friends, right? That's a huge point of it. There is a cost to it. And yes, companies like PlayStation, who is making this decision now, are trying to find ways to cut costs because of the prices of chips, memory, technology as a whole. But the thing is, I have that huge question mark in my head. Are we going to be seeing savings on this end? Are the price of video games now going to go down a little bit because they will be bit digital in 2 years for PlayStation? And everything is pointing in the direction of, no, this is not helping the consumer at all. This is just another thing that we're losing. And a whole part of that is we may be losing the right to play these games way after they release because we're not going to own them anymore.
6: Yeah, I mean, that's an interesting thing, right? I mean, even the idea of sharing games is a cost-effective way for people. I'll buy this game, you'll buy that game, we could trade up. There is an economy to that. Jonathan, what are you seeing in terms of like the cost savings and stuff? What is the financials behind this whole situation?
8: I mean, like for players, I mean, you know, the question is always like, well, if it's going to be digital, like save us those $10 versus the retail version. Like they could do that, but they're not going to. It's kind of a difficult conversation because Well, for one thing, video games, at least like your flagship AAA level video games like Grand Theft Auto, Call of Duty, they now take 5 to 7 years to make. They cost hundreds of millions of dollars to develop. They're way more expensive to make than they used to, like, say, even 15, 20 years ago. But more or less, the retail cost of a game has been fairly steady.

0: So between $70-$80 Canadian or $60 US is like kind of the benchmark. That price has not gone up as the development cost of games has skyrocketed. So the gaming companies probably look at the situation and saying and think that moving to digital means they can cut out all those manufacturing costs and all those kind of things. They can recoup more of the development cost. And it seems to be that gamers are used to those costs. And at least like a fair number of people playing the games, if you throw them a bunch of extras, like an extra vehicle, an extra, you know, costume, cosmetics, skins in Fortnite as like one example, or some extra like V-Bucks or whatever the in-game currency is, enough people will be happy about it that you won't see like a major consumer revolt.
1: Right. And this does feel like a way to make sure everyone buys the game digitally versus being able to share it like in the same way you can't share a Netflix password or something. Like, you know, it's like their version of that.
0: But no. I mean, like, you know, when I was a kid, we used to like trade games. Like, you know, you know, I'll give you like Sonic for a week and you give me like, I don't know, like Gunstar Heroes or whatever for the Sega Genesis. But again, this is kind of the part of like a long running trend. Like, you know, you can't rent video games like from a Blockbuster or like a Jumbo Video anymore.
1: Right.
0: So like, you know, the kind of like freedom of the video game economy and the currency of it has kind of been eroded for like a very long time, and this is like maybe the death knell.
1: And then, I mean, what about like in terms of like fan concerns over ownership? Like, what are they worried about in terms of this, like, you know, strictly digital version of good ownership?
0: Yeah, I mean, part of it is this has been going on for a while. So like, even if you say own the disc and you put in your console, you still have to download updates. You still have to connect to the internet if there's multiplayer. So like, that part of it has kind of been around for a while, but like the worry is that like if you own the disc, the certification process of video games means that you still have to be able to play the game that as is provided on the disc. It's not just like a key, but like the legal definitions of it are the game itself is still technically a license, but if you turn it to only a downloaded data, then it is only a license. It feels more ephemeral. A few years down the line, more and more people are playing games by streaming them, not downloading the game data. Then that becomes almost immaterial. So there's a lot of worry that like when you own the disc, you own what's on the disc. Even if it's not maybe like the complete most current version of a game, if you don't have the disc, then like what do you own? It's also worth noting that like the same day that Sony made this announcement, they also said that the old PlayStation 3 and PlayStation Vita online stores, so, you know, a couple generations back, they're closing entirely. So, you know, we're losing the discs. We can only download those games, but we can actually only download those games as long as the developers or the platform holders allow us to.
1: But there was also like part of it was a bunch of users in the UK found out that these movies they purchased, like 500 different movies that they would have purchased through the Sony PlayStation Store, are no longer available to them. Like they lost what they thought they owned digitally.
0: Yes, because there was a licensing agreement between like the distributors of the films in the UK that they had expired. And it's, you know, the licensing agreements go in and out and fall in and are re-signed and all that sort of stuff all the time. But if you have the disc of like, say, a movie like, say, Terminator 2, I can still like watch Terminator 2 if I want. I can throw it in my DVD player or my like VHS or my Betamax or whatever. I don't have a Betamax. I'm sorry. I'm not that old.
1: You would have been that cool. You would have been really cool if you did.
0: Debatable. Yeah. But, you know, if the fact that your access to those things that you paid a la carte, you did not pay for those games as part of a subscription service, like you paid for them to have and to hold theoretically, and now they're gone because of a licensing agreement that you maybe were not that savvy on. Like, that's a real bummer.
1: Yeah. And I will say, I mean, look, like physical media does not guarantee that you will be able to hold on to a thing forever. I had Blu-rays and DVDs that just rotted in their cases that I never even opened. So I like pop in a DVD of Real Bravo and it's all discolored and doesn't work anymore. So again, nothing, I guess, is necessarily guaranteed to be forever. But Camille, I want to throw this to you because it's not just like what we're talking about here is not just individual access. It's also a matter of preservation.
2: Yeah. Right?
1: So talk to me about that.
2: Well, yes, if you don't take care of your disc and have them maybe where the sun's, beating down on them with the heat, they'll be, you know, eroded. But really it is if you are able to keep your games in a great condition, like Jonathan said, you're able to play those games again in different generations. backwards compatibility. So you look at something like the PlayStation 5, there's backwards compatibility with the PlayStation, some PlayStation 4 games. Yeah. But you're able to play that game again, even if it's unavailable through the PlayStation stores, which they're always updating that. You never really know if your game's going to be there. I remember starting Kingdom Hearts on the PlayStation store through streaming. And then they took it down, so I didn't even get to finish Kingdom Hearts 3.
0: I mean, maybe taking away Kingdom Hearts is a mercy for some gamers. No, but that's another conversation.
1: Never. This is a deep cut. I don't know what the game with Kingdom Hearts. Yeah,
2: think Disney with Final Fantasy. Okay, yeah, there's a lot of nerds out there for that, and I'm one of them. But yes, having those experiences that call back to your childhood that you want to revisit because of nostalgia, or it just was a really good game. You can't do that if you just have the licensing and they decide to take away the game. You actually look at a game like Concord that came out for the PlayStation, and it was then taken down because it was a live service game. It didn't meet the numbers that PlayStation expected. And all those people that purchased the game, well, guess what? They can't play anymore. After just 2 weeks, wow. 2 weeks of it going live, they had to then refund people because they weren't able to play that experience. So when you have these games that are only available, digital download, live service is a whole nother thing. But those experiences, again, you don't own the right to play it as is, and you put invested money into it. And now that's a legacy. People are going to be like, what's Concord? And we're going to be like, oh, remember back in my day, right?
1: For two weeks.
2: Yeah. Everyone wanted to see this live service game, but you don't have that experience. So we're really shortening a library of games out there that aren't going to be available on, you know, PlayStation stores, that are probably not going to be available in a discless version for the PlayStation 6. And also, what's going to happen to backwards compatibility if we don't have a disc drive in the next iteration of PlayStation? Will we be able to play some of these PlayStation 5 games that now we love this generation?
1: Well, then, I mean, I only have like less than 30 seconds here left, but I would just want to ask, like, you said that we're not going to have a disc drive in PlayStation, but what about Xbox? What about like the other, like the Nintendo Switch and stuff? Like, what is it? What are the competitors at this moment doing?
2: All right, look, if you're not a gamer and you want to kind of know what's happening in the gaming field, yes, PlayStation's going discless in 2028. Xbox, we don't even know if there will be an Xbox because they're doing mass layoffs. They're closing a lot of studios. So the future of Xbox is very, you know, unfortunate. But we do know other companies like Nintendo have taken a different strategy. They're still allowing physical copies of games. They do a cartridge, not a disc. So it's different expenses. But they offer players for some games to purchase the physical version at a higher price than downloading it digitally. Look at Star Fox that just came out. So there are different strategies out there. And I think as PlayStation makes this decision, as we see someone like Nintendo or a company like Nintendo kind of navigate the space, understand where they could cut costs, it may make it hard for gamers to actually say, I'm only going PlayStation going forward.
1: Okay, listen, I mean, I feel like we could talk about this all show, but we do have, that's all the time we have. But thank you both so much for walking me through this.
2: Thanks for having us.
1: Jonathan Orr is a writer and editor for CBC Radio Digital in Toronto, and Camille Salazar-Hadaway is an award-winning gaming and esports host, and they were both with me in studio.

0: I'm Rad Simon Palais, sitting in for Elamine Abdel-Mahmoud. This is Gabotion. So earlier we were talking about what we lose when physical media disappears. But what if the same threat comes for analog film? So here's what's happening. Mel's lab out in Montreal is the only full-service laboratory in Canada that's equipped to develop 35-16mm film for film professional productions. All right, so filmmakers have been bringing their films to these labs for decades. But Mel's is set to shut that down, and the owners say that's because most of the industry has shelved digital or shifted to digital, and they just can't justify keeping the lab open. Michael Yaroshevsky started a petition to save the lab that has now thousands of signatures. He's a filmmaker and teacher and teaches film production at Concordia University in Montreal, and he's here to break it all down for us. Hi, Michael.
1: Hi.
0: So, Michael, I mean, for anyone who's not inside the world of film production, can you break this all down for us? Like, what does this lab actually do, and what makes it so special?
1: So there's no misconception. It's not a recent development. Mm. So the idea of the digital advance, it's actually 20 years exactly that the Red One was launched. And this was the real black swan event in cinema technology. All of a sudden you had a camera that could really give a film a run for its money. And within a few years, the rest of the camera manufacturers started to produce essentially cameras which came to dominate the market. Now that's like a good 15 years ago. So it's nothing new. Well, what's really interesting is that within that 15, 20 years, if we take the Cannes Film Festival, which is the summit of world cinema, if you like, nearly every year there's been a Canadian film selected. Well, mm-hmm. to be fair, it's usually from Quebec. Mm-hmm. And that should say something about the vibrancy of cinema culture locally. But the majority, I would say nearly all of those films selected by the festival were actually shot on celluloid, 16 millimeter or 35 millimeter, right up until just this year, where we had actually three films, I think. And if I'm not mistaken, all of them were shot on celluloid. And how does Mel's figure in this? Well, they process the film. They take the film stock, they develop it, and they shepherd it through the photochemical post-production process. And they're very good at what they do. And it is a full service lab. It means that it can handle several features at a time. And that's the other thing. It's always working. So there shouldn't be a misconception that, oh, well, there's nobody really shooting on film. The record shows that it is actually very busy. And mm-hmm. so it's a question. I can't, you know, speak to the finer details of Mel's balance sheet, but I think it has more to do with them moving location and they can't be bothered to move the lab. So the point of the petition really was to say, well, actually, this is not some fringe marginal thing that very few people are using. Mm-hmm. It's still very, very present, certainly locally.
0: Yeah.
1: It's a different medium.
0: Yeah. Well, I mean, it's such an interesting conversation because it's like, you know, right at this moment that there's this like, you know, push among big Hollywood filmmakers to shoot more on 70 millimeter film, on VistaVision and all that. And then we have this other news. And, you know, in your petition, you wrote that, and I'm going to quote you here, cinema shot on film is not a relic. It remains a living and essential mode of production. So look, film people might understand what you're saying there, but for the layperson, can you explain like why would anyone actually want to even use film when it is actually cheaper and easier to shoot on digital?
1: So I like to think of it this way. It's the image is not just about something. It is something, to paraphrase Sontag. And when you work with cinema that's shot, when you work with celluloid, it forces you to work differently. Mm-hmm. There's an intensity to how you work, how everyone works, the crew, the actors. And the image exists in a different way for the viewer as well. There's a real presence of light there, which it's not a question of, you know, because you have digital projection. These things are digitized in the lab, but the way that the image is as a celluloid image actually transfers, to the viewing experience. That in itself is not a guarantee of anything. Just because you're shooting on film is not some guarantor of creative success, mm-hmm. right? People do like to fetishize it a bit. They like to make a big deal out of the fact that they shoot on film. There is that. So it's simply an envelope, a container, but it's a very special way of working. And what I told you about the last 20 years in the Cannes Film Festival, that speaks for itself. Mm-hmm. 2,750 people as of this morning who have responded to the petition. That also speaks for itself. And I think it speaks to something else about what your two guests before were speaking of in a certain way, but it really is about, you know, how can we explain the continued interest in vinyl that just seems to be growing, for example, right? So more and more people are shooting film.
0: Mm-hmm.
1: That's just the reality of it. So the petition is there just to show the owners of Mel's that this is something that they will perhaps miss out on. And actually, one of the core reasons of the petition was to make sure that the technology that they have is not scuttled, mm-hmm. right? As can happen in corporate, so proprietary, more or less technology. We're not going to use it, so no one else is going to use it. So we wanted to make some noise about the importance of this stuff. And someone will likely start a lab, hopefully. But Mel's is an excellent place, and the people who work there are really, truly, really great technicians and craftspeople. It would be a real shame.
0: Can I ask you, Quebecor owns the lab. So what have they said about, why they want to close it?

0: I don't know. I don't have their budget. I can't speak to their realities of because the industry is actually undergoing a contraction, right? Without the bonanza of the last 20 years of the series and the vast amounts of money spent on series, for example, things are adjusting right now. But Mel's lab continues to work. They're not sitting idle. So it's a bit of a puzzle. It's like, well, they're working. This is important. Surely, just a priori, I don't think it's something that has that much of a cost for them. There's definitely a cost, but the chemistry pays for itself. Fun fact, Kodak, you recoup the silver. There's no silver on a color negative. On black and white, there is, but you send it back to Kodak. They send you fresh chemicals. So the chemistry pays for itself. There are other costs, of course. So I don't know. All I wanted to do is make sure that people realize that this is not some marginal thing. Right. And I mean, just look around. I mean, if people say, well, I can't really tell the difference between film and digital. And with that previous point that yes, it on its own, it doesn't guarantee anything. Right. But when you look at what Isabelle Stachenko did in the Universal Language, right? Matthew Rankin's film also at Cannes just a couple of years ago. I mean, that kind of lustrous, enveloping tone that the film has, that you can't achieve digitally. Look at the episode 7 of season 2 of Severance, right? So Severance was shot digitally, first season and then the second season, except episode 7. And Apple actually I have on good authority, a blanket rule, no film. But episode 7, I don't know if you saw it, it's a significant episode because it's the backstory. And the director and the producer said, well, we've got to shoot it on film. And Apple wouldn't let them, so they just did it anyway. And there you have it. And you can tell that it was shot on film. And there are films, like I've been in Montreal for almost 30 years now, and I've seen a lot of great work. The only stone cold masterpiece of cinema that I've seen is Alexandre Larose's Brouillard, which if you ever have a chance to see, you have to. And this is a film, it's more of a visual art piece. It's a painting of light and time. And it's something that you could never achieve on any other medium than film. It's really just something that will be there for the ages. It's called brouillard, or in English, fog.
1: Well, listen, Michael, like I am a huge fan of this conversation. So I do want to keep this conversation going with you, but we are running out of time. So I'm going to ask you to stay on the line with me while I say goodbye to our radio listeners. Michael Jaroszewski is a filmmaker and associate professor of film production at Concordia University in Montreal. He was speaking about plans to close the Mel's Photochemical Laboratory in Montreal. You could listen to the rest of our conversation on our podcast or on YouTube. I'm Rad Simon Play, sitting in for Alamine Abdolf Mahmoud. I'll see you tomorrow.
2: 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Good morning. I'm Heather Wells in Winnipeg. At 11:30, it is 23, currently 19 in Brandon and Thompson. Marcus Chambers is not seeking re-election in the ward of St. Norbert, Seine River. In an emotional announcement, Chambers says after 8 years in office, it's time for him to step away and be there for his family. For the past 2 years, his wife has been battling cancer. He says he has given all to the people of his community, but now his family needs him. Chambers becomes the fourth incumbent city councillor to say they are not running in this fall's civic election. A Manitoba chartered professional accountant is included in Prime Minister Mark Carney's first round of Senate appointments. Geeta Tucker is among four people who will become senators once they are confirmed. Tucker is the president and CEO of CPA Manitoba. Also named is Carney's current principal secretary, Tom Pitfield, Conservative MP Richard Martel, and New Brunswick cancer researcher Dr. Rodney Ouellette. Carney is dropping the nonpartisan criteria for appointments to the upper chamber. And a 56-year-old woman from Steinbeck has died after a motorcycle crash in the Whiteshell Provincial Park. Falcon Lake, where RCMP were called to Highway 44 and Road 312 late Sunday afternoon. They say the woman was with a group of motorcycles, but she lost control on Sunday.
3: Do you ever daydream about leaving your job? Maybe flipping over your desk and saying, good luck, suckers.
4: Peace.
3: Well, that's an option, but
5: the reality is that most people, after they switch their jobs, do not.

0: not return to their level of job satisfaction that they had in their prior role. The overall statistics about switching jobs and becoming happier are fairly bleak.
1: Okay, but then how do you know when it really is the right time to quit your job?

0: Hi, I'm Paul Haberstroud, and this is a best-of episode of The Cost of Living. Has something happened to you at work that you can't shake? Just a single event. You think about it. It looms larger and larger. Then suddenly you're quitting your job. And all it took was that one thing. Turns out, that happens a lot. Also today, if you think getting together with friends for coffee can be tough to schedule, try planning an overseas trip. March? Ugh. October? That doesn't work. Well, that's just one reason more people are now saying bye-bye to bunkmates and traveling the world solo. Up first, do you know anyone who's had their bike stolen? Have you? Well, something happened about 10 years ago that has more of us answering yes to that question. So, Danielle Nerman, have you ever had your bike stolen?
1: Yes, it was the worst.
0: Well, tell me, what happened?
1: So I just bought the bike and I took it for a ride to the YMCA, locked it up, went inside, went for a swim, came outside, no bike, just the lock on the ground, cut.
0: How did you feel?
1: I made quite a scene.
0: Shocked. Not you. No, but this is kind of a common story these days with people on bikes, right?
1: Oh, yeah. Bike theft is a big problem in Canada. Thousands go missing every year. If you look at Ottawa, that city has had more than $5 million in bikes stolen in the last 5 years. And that's just what was reported.
0: So likely even more bike thefts than we know about.
1: Oh, for sure. For sure there's more. Bikes are valuable and they keep going up in price. That's why they're such a target for thieves. And I actually talked to someone who was part of a crew who used to steal a lot of bikes.
2: With the four of us, we could do 100, 200 a week. It's not that difficult.
1: That's Greg. We're not saying his real name because he used to steal stuff to pay for his drug addiction. And to be clear, he's not doing any of that anymore. He's turned his life around. But Greg talked to me because he really wants people to know just how easy it is for thieves to get their hands on your bike.
0: And that's because
1: they have really good tools. When Greg started stealing bikes, he used bolt cutters. They couldn't cut through everything, just cheap cable locks. But then something happened that really ramped things up. The cordless angle grinder.
0: Like a little battery-powered saw.
1: Yeah. Small, light, about the size of a Subway sandwich. Greg could, you know, just pop it in his backpack, carry it around all day. For bike thieves, he says the cordless angle grinder was a game changer.
2: It was incredibly fast, and we got through a lock that I would normally not be able to get through.
1: And so what did it open up for you in terms of what you could get? Like what kind of bikes you could get?
2: Well, most high-end bikes have at least one U-lock on them. And trying to cut a U-lock with bolt cutters is fairly impossible.
0: But then he got the angle grinder.
1: Exactly. Now, the first cordless models started coming out in the late 90s, but they were heavy and they didn't hold a charge for very long, maybe 10 minutes. Over time, they got better, more powerful. And when Greg started using one in 2016, he says the charge would last hours, so he could use it all day.
0: So if you're a bike thief, this thing is like a super tool.
1: Oh, yeah. They use it to cut through all kinds of things, even lock boxes.
0: Like what a realtor will put on a home that they want to show has a little key inside. They can, you know, go and open up the door, that sort of thing.
1: Yeah. And they also put them outside apartments. And the thing about apartments is lots of them have storage rooms for bikes.
2: It would take you 10 seconds to cut the lockbox. You take it home, maybe 20 minutes to get the keys. You'd be back

0: within an hour, and then the entire building's yours. People don't go to bike rooms. And if they did, you just pretend to be looking at your bike.
1: That's pretty brazen. Like, it's not like he's, you know, tiptoeing around in the dark like a cat burglar.
2: Not at all. In fact, this is something I found really surprising. Greg says he always would steal bikes in broad daylight because that's when the sound of a power tool is just going to blend in.
0: If you use an angle grinder at night, it's no good. Very suspicious. If you use an angle grinder during the day, nobody bats an eye. It's background noise. Anything going off during the day is construction. And there's always so much construction everywhere. Nobody cares. Nobody looks.
2: So it was easy for him to get away with it. And the money was good.
1: Well, like how good?
2: He was making up to $600 a bike. Greg said he was paid by some guy who showed up with a truck. He'd load the bikes in, drive away, and sell them in other cities.
1: This all sounds like it was part of a pretty organized kind of operation.
2: Yeah, and once they started working with cordless angle grinders, they could steal 10 times more bikes a week.
1: What was the reaction to this? Like, clearly if this many bikes are going to be stolen, there's going to be some sort of backlash.
2: Yeah, so lock companies, they upped their game. They started making better locks. Some companies today even make locks that you can't cut through with an angle grinder, even with a power tool, but they're expensive, like $400 each. Rob Brunt is a retired street cop with the Vancouver Police. He now works for Project 529, an anti-bike theft program. And he says the sad truth is bike thieves, they'll find a way.
3: Like if you've got a great U-lock and you lock to a tree, I've seen a thief cut the tree.
1: Just chopping down the tree.
2: Chopping it down with the angle grinder. You know, as the technology for these tools got better, which was about a decade ago, Rob saw bike thefts in Vancouver and other big cities just shoot up.
1: Talk about unintended consequences. Like imagine you're a toolmaker, you're DeWalt or Makita. You're just making these things for the trades.
2: And they're ending up in the hands of thieves. Rob says they steal power tools off job sites. That's where they're getting them. And they also shoplift them. Like he told me about this one time when he was surveilling a known bike thief.
3: He walked into the local Home Depot in Vancouver, stole the grinder, hooked it all up, and then went outside the Home Depot, not even a block away, and used the grinder to get a bicycle right there. It's a pretty good tool for Mr. Criminal. Yeah, Crime Inc. loves a good tool.
1: Well, I love a good tool, so why wouldn't a bike thief?
2: And get this. Rob says the guy went back into the store and returned the angle grinder for a gift card.
1: Come on.
2: No, I'm serious. He did.
1: All right, so it's easier to steal bikes. They're getting gift cards even sometimes.
2: Yeah.
1: And like you were saying, bikes are also, of course, now so much more expensive.
2: They sure are. Megan Aspen is really into cycling. She spent $7,000 on a really nice mountain bike. She even took it with her on vacation to PEI last summer, and then it got stolen. She ended up spending most of her holiday driving around the island looking for it.
4: Dealing with the police report, dealing with insurance, buying a new bike. It was probably a $20,000, you know, sting at the end of the day.
1: She says sting. That feels more like a punch in the stomach.
2: Oh, for sure it was. She never got the bike back. It was very expensive to replace. And this kind of thing, it costs everyone. If more people are getting their bikes stolen, more people are making claims on their home insurance.
1: And then insurance companies might bump up premiums for everyone.
2: Yeah, and we all pay for policing. Rob Brunt says police across the country spend thousands of hours every year dealing with bike thefts.
1: Is there anything they can do to make things better?
2: Well, they are. There's been a huge push to get more cyclists to register their bikes. There's two big ones in Canada, the Bike Index and Project 529. If you sign up and your bike gets stolen, if police find it, they can return it to you. And these registries also flag the bike community to be on the lookout for it.
1: Is this working?
2: Yes, that's the good news. More people are getting their bikes back because of these registries. And over the last few years, bike thefts in Canada have begun trending down. But Rob Brunt says cities could be doing even more. He really likes the idea of the bike valet.
3: So you take your bicycle, you park it just where, like, you know, in an area where the cars park, but it's fenced off and it's, you can't get in without, you know, security check in, security check out.
2: Vancouver and Toronto have these in the summer in some of their

0: touristy areas, and Victoria has a year-round valet service downtown at City Hall.
1: Okay, that's nice if it exists, but there's also not a lot of these things around. So if I want to ride my bike somewhere, I mean, I want to keep it safe, what can I do?
0: Well, I asked Greg that question. He has some advice. He says, if you leave your bike outside, take the tires off.
2: If you bring your tires with you, the odds of your bike getting stolen goes way down. People aren't going to bring a tire with them to a bike theft. If there's no wheels, then you can't go.
1: Yeah, if you're stealing your getaway vehicle and you can't get away, right. Not great.
0: No. And if you don't want to take your tires off or you can't, then you're going to have to make it really hard for those bike thieves.
2: If you have two or three U-locks on your bike, most people aren't going to steal it. Three would be a good number.
0: Three. That's my lucky number.
1: Well, let's hope for you and your bike that it is. Thanks, Danielle.
0: You're welcome.
1: You're listening to an encore edition of The Cost of Living. I'm Paul Haverschrood. When you hear the words solo traveler, what pops into your head? Is it backpacking through Europe on a shoestring with a dog-eared copy of Lonely Planet? Maybe once upon a time, but these days solo travelers look less like Ethan Hawke and Julie Delpy in Before Sunrise, and, as Leah Hendry finds, more like your mom.
3: When Bonnie Bradley booked a solo trip to Peru to hike the Inca Trail, she had her doubts. It was her first time traveling alone in years.
4: I think initially it was just this, oh my goodness, I'm getting on this flight all by myself and going to this faraway place, and am I going to be able to do this?
3: But along the way, she met other people traveling by themselves, and at the end of her trip, something just clicked.
4: I had also decided that if I wanted to go someplace, I wouldn't let traveling alone or not having somebody to go with deter me.
3: Since then, she's traveled the world on her own. She's been to Ecuador, Tuscany, and Chile.
4: Lots of traveling last year. It was awesome.
3: Judith Coates owns a travel agency in Orillia. She's noticed a big jump in solo travelers. The vast majority are women, most over the age of 55.
5: I think it's just because people have decided, you know what, I'm not going to put off that bucket list destination anymore. I am going to go for it.
3: And sometimes that means going it alone. More Canadians are living by themselves than ever before. The majority of them are older women who are often better educated and have more money than they did 20 years ago.
5: That could say that maybe women of that age bracket have more disposable income and they want to spend it on travel.
3: And they're finding inspiration from shows like Solo Traveling with Tracy Ellis Ross.
6: Join me as I follow my heart. Oh my God. Go to beautiful places. Wear pretty clothes and enjoy my own company.
3: The solo travel business is worth billions and it's growing. In the cruise business alone, between 2023 and 2024, the number of people traveling alone doubled. And it's changing how the cruise industry works. For years, cruise pricing was based on double occupancy. If you traveled by yourself, you were penalized, forced to pay a single supplement. But cruise specialist Tina Dowd says many cruise lines have ditched the single supplement, and they've redesigned their ships for passengers who are flying solo.
7: They are catering towards solos by making studio cabins, which are a wee bit smaller than a regular cabin and charging it at a different price point.
3: Tina says single rooms on cruise ships are in hot demand. And if you're lucky enough to snag one, there are perks.
7: Those people can actually go to a lounge where others aren't invited to and meet other solo travelers. So, you know, maybe you'll meet up with them and then do some excursions with them or, you know, just even someone to have dinner with.
3: The hotel industry may also be slowly warming up to this me, myself, and I mindset. More of them are beginning to

0: offers small rooms with single beds. Solo travelers get a break on the price, and the only snoring they have to put up with is their own. For the cost of living, I'm Leah Hendry.
1: This is a best of edition of The Cost of Living. I'm Paul Habershrud. Mark Hurd worked at the same marketing agency for more than a decade. He helped it go from 5 employees to 130. So there he was, ticking along, mid-career. He liked his job. But the agency, which had grown up in Calgary, put itself up for sale. And the buyers who came up from the States, they were...
2: You know, a little cliche. There was the venture capitalist guy with the big watch and the mega Florida guy talking about, you know, grand plans and that sort of thing. And
1: so the idea of potential new owners was stressful. At the same time, one of his bosses was doing some stuff he didn't like. And then he was asked to fire someone on his team. He had a big problem with that.
2: It wasn't warranted. It was unfair. This person specifically did not deserve that as an outcome.
1: He went to bat for her, but his bosses, they didn't really care.
2: I felt I went from somebody whose advice and decision-making was valued and respected to one whose wasn't.
1: After some sleepless nights, he decided if it had to happen, he should be the one to do it. So he did. He let her go. And that was...
2: the worst thing I've ever done in my career.
1: He had two young kids, a mortgage. But still, letting that colleague go, he couldn't get past it. And so he quit. Most of us will quit a job at some point, or at least fantasize about it. But how do you know if it's the right decision? Anthony Klotz studies why people quit. He's a management professor at University College London.
3: There's always lists of like the top 10 reasons people quit their jobs or the top 10 reasons you might want to consider quitting your job. And when you look at those lists, they really reflect the way that we thought about why people quit their jobs for about a century of studying it.
1: A lot of people quit their job because of two things. There's stuff that's pushing us out of our current job, like a bad boss, and then other stuff that's pulling us towards a new job, like more money. The latest research says, yes, those pushes and pulls still matter, but they probably only account for about half of all quitting. As for the other half, well, that could be due to...
3: these one-off events that happen where somebody is not considering leaving, and then all of a sudden something happens and it makes them rethink their relationship with work, and it puts them on a path toward leaving.
1: Anthony calls these events jolts. They can be big events, a fight with your boss, or small, just an offhand comment made by someone in the hallway. But it's something that burrows into your brain and changes how you feel about your job. Anthony says most of us are only ever one jolt away from quitting. Yeah, really, just one event can change the trajectory of your life. Maybe that's happened to you. Anthony's coming out with a book about it. It's called Jolted: Why We Quit, When to Stay, and Why It Matters. Anthony's jolt happened like this. He was at a big academic conference in Chicago, known as Academy. A lot of networking goes on there. People will even go there to interview for new jobs. Not him, though. He was happy where he was. Then he ran into a friend who told him
3: that one of my colleagues at my current school was interviewing while at Academy. At lunch, I met with another colleague from a different institution, and they said, hey, one of your current coworkers is here looking for another job. And I said, I know, I heard about that this morning. And they said, no, a different one.
1: So all day, he's thinking about that. And then he went out for dinner and bumped into someone else he knew. They started gossiping a bit, as people do. And Anthony asks, hey, have you heard about anyone looking to switch jobs?
3: And we were close friends, and he said, you got me. I'm doing some interviewing while here, too. And so it was like my mind by the end of that day was completely blown. Three of my close colleagues, I found out, were on the job market.

0: people coming to him asking, should I leave my job?
1: And most of the time, my default response is stay.
0: For a guy coming out with a book about quitting, staying is probably not the sexy advice that's going to move copies. But Anthony says the allure of quitting is strong. Chucking your job.
1: Time as employees, relative to the organization that we're working for, we don't have the power. The company has the power. The only time we really have power is when we decide I'm moving on. Because of that, it often leads people to think that quitting isn't as big of a deal as it is.
0: But leaving your job can be a really big deal, even if we think we're ready for a change.
1: Often people discount or underconsider the good things they have in their current place, and they don't think through enough the downsides of what's going to come next. And so what we often will do when somebody wants to quit their job is let's pinpoint the cause of your desire to leave, and then let's talk through whether this is fixable or not.
0: Anthony says your first move after getting jolted should be to keep calm and carry on. Can you talk to your boss, transfer departments, just hang in there for a bit and see if you can make things better? It's worth putting in that effort, because often when we leave, we're just trading one set of problems for another.
1: Most people, after they switch their jobs, do not return to their level of job satisfaction that they had in their prior role. The overall statistics about switching jobs and becoming happier are fairly bleak. Most of the time, it's a wash or a little more negative.
0: So quitting won't fix everything? What? No, it won't. Just think about all the time you've spent at your current workplace. You know who to ask for a favor. You've built up goodwill. You know what to expect, and that can make things easy. So, yeah, the grass isn't always greener somewhere else. But sometimes it is. And you really should quit. Well, at that point, the question then becomes, how do you know when it's time to go? Anthony says one way to figure that out is to talk to the people who know you best.
1: We don't know ourselves as well as we think we do. And often those close to us in some ways have a little bit more clarity than we do. So our tendency to be overly optimistic or to be overly pessimistic.
0: On your way to making a big jump, he says weigh the hard factors, like salary, and the softer ones, the work friends you're leaving behind, and try to figure out if,
1: on a day-to-day basis, I'm going to be much happier doing this work than the work I'm doing now. On a day-to-day basis, I'm going to have less anxiety. If there's a clear upgrade there, then that's the time quitting makes all the sense in the world. And of course, we don't operate as individuals, right? We operate in families and communities. And so it could be something where it's a lateral move for you, but it allows someone else in your life to upgrade or level up. Then that makes a lot of sense.
0: If it does make sense for you, get your ducks in a row. And on your way out the door, don't burn any bridges. As much as you might want to pour some gas and chuck a lighter, Anthony says, leave classy. That's what Mark Hurd did. After getting jolted at his job, he took a deep breath, looked at his options, lined up a new gig, and 4 months later, he was gone.
2: I was so annoyed and miserable by the end of it, right? That if I were still there, I'd be annoyed and miserable. And I don't think there was, you know, I'd been there for 15 years and there was no, you know, I'm not sure they ever would have fired me, right? But I might have welcomed it, to be honest with you.
0: Annoyed and miserable is probably a sign it's time to go. Oh, and if you thought you were getting away from this without hearing some Johnny Paycheck,
3: take this job and shove it,
0: you'd be wrong.

That was an encore presentation of The Cost of Living. The show is based in Calgary. The Cost of Living is produced by Daniel Lerman, Jenny DeRosio, Leah Hendry, and Jennifer Keane, with help from Jeff Kynock. I'm Paul Habershrood. 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
1: Rubik's, Jigsaw, Wordle? 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It's time for another edition of That's Puzzling. Host Pia Chattopadhyay competes against one familiar voice and one clever listener in a battle of brain games devised by puzzle master Peter Brown. That's Puzzling, all summer long. 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

0: CBC News. Good afternoon, I'm Julie Buckingham. In downtown Winnipeg at 12 o'clock, cloudy and 23. Continued with the clouds this afternoon, the high reaching 25. An emotional Councillor Marcus Chambers talking about his future at Winnipeg City Hall today.
1: I will not be seeking re-election as the City Councillor for the St. Norbert, St. River Ward. This has actually been an easy decision for me.
0: For 8 years, Chambers represented the ward of St. Norbert, St. River. He says for the past two, his wife has been battling cancer, and it's time to focus on family. Standing alongside her husband, Judith Chambers says she watched him with pride.
2: He loves what he does. He really, truly loved the role. He really embraced the community, and so I wanted him to run. But in the end, I've had a few challenges lately, and his decision was to step back.
0: For 5 years, Chambers served on the Winnipeg Police Board. He says he's very proud of his ward accomplishments and the hiring of Police Chief Gene Bowers. Chambers is the fourth incumbent councillor to announce they're not running in this fall's civic election. The mayor of a Westman community is nearing the end of his rope as hundreds continue to deal with the aftermath of flooding. Swan River's Lance Jacobson says military help still hasn't come despite last week's deluge. On Sunday, a group from the Canadian Armed Forces and an organization specializing in disaster response did an assessment. Jacobson says he hasn't heard anything since.
3: We're quite frustrated because this is taking way too long. We requested this almost a week ago. We've been going through flooding for pretty much a month, and the biggest flooding, obviously, for Swan River area was on last Wednesday, July the 1st. We still have not got the resources from the federal government on the ground helping us, and our staff is burning out.
0: Jacobson feels governments are failing the Swan Valley area as residents work around the clock to clean out basements and recover. CBC has reached out to the military and Team Rubicon for comment. A Manitoba chartered professional accountant is part of Prime Minister Mark Carney's first round of Senate appointments. Gita Tucker is among four who will become senators once confirmed. Tucker is president and CEO of CPA Manitoba. Also named is Carney's current principal secretary, Tom Pitfield, conservative MP Richard Martel, and New Brunswick cancer researcher, Dr. Rodney Ouellette. Carney is dropping the nonpartisan criteria for appointments to the upper chamber. A 56-year-old woman from Steinbach is

0: is dead after a motorcycle crash in the Whiteshell Provincial Park. Falcon Lake RCMP were called to Highway 44 and Road 312 late Sunday afternoon. They say a group of bikes had been traveling east when one lost control and flipped into the ditch. Mounties are still investigating the circumstances of the incident. Canada's foreign affairs minister says Ottawa is on track to meet the new NATO defense spending target of 5% of GDP. Anita Anand says this country is living up to its commitments.
1: Let's take an example of our last federal budget, $80 billion attributed to national defense. That's unprecedented in Canadian history. In addition, we reached 2% this year, and we are on track to reach 5% by 2035.
0: Anand was taking part in a panel on the margins of the summit about financing the defense sector. Meantime, Donald Trump is in Turkey for that NATO summit, and the U.S. president isn't happy the alliance isn't backing his war in Iran.
2: I was very disappointed with NATO, and frankly, if it weren't held in Turkey, where my friend happens to be a very strong leader, it's possible that I wouldn't have attended.
0: Trump says the U.S. has always been there for NATO, but NATO is not necessarily going to stand with the U.S. A French appeals court clearing the way for popular far-right leader Marine Le Pen to possibly run for presidency next year. The verdict declared Le Pen guilty of embezzlement of parliamentary funds, but softened the ban on running for office. However, it did say she must wear an electronic monitoring bracelet, something she is rejecting. The election is in April of 2027. Kyle Lowry ending his NBA career as a Toronto Raptor for a day. After 20 seasons in the league, he announced his retirement, saying he always planned to go out playing for Canada's team.
3: The greatest Raptor of all time, Kyle Lowry.
4: Signing an NBA contract for the last time, as he vowed to do before he left the franchise, Kyle Lowry will spend his last day in the league as a Toronto Raptor once again.
5: It's a special place. You know, it's no place like other. When you play for, you know, Canada's team, you are somebody all over the world.
4: Lowry spent 9 seasons with the team and played a central role in Toronto's first championship win in 2019. He was later traded to the Miami Heat and spent his last 2 seasons with the 76ers in his hometown of Philadelphia. But Raptors general manager Bobby Webster says Lowry's legacy in Toronto is forever etched into the hearts of fans.
3: Before Kyle, we had won 1 playoff series in the history of the team. With Kyle, we won 9 playoffs in 5-year series.
4: The franchise will also retire Lowry's number 7 jersey. Michelle Song, CBC News, Toronto.
0: 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Your forecast: increasing clouds in Winnipeg, high of 25, clouds in 23 for Brandon. Dauphin sun cloud mix in 24, sun in 25 in Flin Flon. Thompson, mainly sunny, breezy in 23. Churchill, good chance of rain, windy, and the high of 13 degrees. 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

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We're also live on the CBC News app. I'm Marjorie Dowhouse. Thank you so much for joining us. Coming up on our call in today, starting at 12:15, you may have heard Oxford Dictionary is a little more Canadian these days. The dictionary recently added a slew of words to its pages, including elbows up and cook'em, the Cree word for grandmother. On today's call, and we want to hear from you about words or phrases that you would like added to the dictionary. But first up here, through the air, over the water, a Dauphin pharmacy is getting help delivering important life-saving medication to people impacted by the floods. Rising floodwaters and washed-out roads isn't stopping a Dauphin pharmacy from trying to get life-saving medication to people stranded by flooding. Dauphin Clinic Pharmacy has been getting their meds to clients that were impacted by flooding, either by boat or by helicopter. The local fire department there is helping with the boat, while the helicopter was contracted by the province. Co-owner Barrett Precision recently posted a video of a delivery by helicopter to the pharmacy's Facebook page. He says his staff have been coming in to help fill prescriptions as some of them are experiencing flooding themselves. I

0: spoke with Barrett yesterday and started by asking him about the Facebook post.
1: Basically it was a Facebook post of myself one evening right after the flood, driving out to the airport and getting some medication out on a provincially contracted helicopter to a couple of our remote communities that we service that were inaccessible by road. So just trying to make things people said was impossible to do possible and doing whatever we can to get people medications in urgent times. A local fire department with boat. We've even actually now got a drone available through a friend of mine, if needed, to cross inaccessible roads. Finding a way to do it one day at a time. We don't really know what is coming at us tomorrow, but we're just saying, yes, we can do that.
0: So are you still delivering medications that way? I know that the water has gone down in Dauphin, but are you still delivering the medications in those ways to people?
1: Yes, we expect a helicopter to hopefully be sending a load out tonight of medications and maybe tomorrow as well. Again, this wasn't only from our pharmacy. I also helped coordinate it from another pharmacy in the community that needed to get stuff to these remote communities. So, again, we're working with other pharmacies and just trying to do whatever we can. I did want to commend the province because they've contracted these helicopters, and also commend emergency measures, the local fire departments, and the pilots doing this, because they're landing in schoolyards, they're landing on highways. They're obviously taking calculated risks, but hats off to everyone for pulling this together, because, again, not just me. Also want to give a shout-out to my team, because a bunch of us have flooded basements. The lake is here in Dauphin is flooding homes, and they could be sandbagging at home, but they're here filling medications all hours of the night, trying to get people what they need. The other thing is our hospital's closed, and we're right across the street from the hospital. So there's a lot of confusion. There's a lot of people that don't know what to do. So I think, our pharmacy team has really stepped up in a time of need, and hats off to them.
0: What has the community said? I read some of the comments in the post that you've shared, and people had some really amazing things to say about you. But what have you heard from people? What have they said to you about what you're doing?
1: I think the main thing is thanks. They're thankful that we're able to make this happen because they know they can't get out of their yards or out of their communities, and we're finding ways to get them medications like insulin and inhalers. And, people are really stressed out, and if you don't have medications, that's just another thing to add to your flooded basement or flooded farmland right now. So it's just a chance for pharmacists to step up, show that we're frontline healthcare providers, and we've been in this community for 45 years, and I think we're just trying to do our best to show that, we're there for our neighbors.
0: How many different communities are you servicing?
1: Oh, we serve a lot. Anybody that lives up towards Cowan, all the way south of Dauphin into the Riding Mountains, and then east into First Nations communities like Skounen, Waterhen, and then obviously a tricky one right now is Camperville, Pine Creek, and Duck Bay, and big hats off to the health center in that community and the girls in the health center there. They're doing an amazing job trying to coordinate things with emergency measures, and we're all doing our best. But there's it's been everywhere, even in town. We had to deliver medications going through flooded streets, but we have a Bronco and a truck, and we were doing what we can.
0: I imagine that your staff, as you mentioned there, they sacrificed working on their homes in order to fill prescriptions, get these important medications to people. How are you doing? How are they doing?
1: We're a little tired, I would say, but, we're trying to stay positive. The Dauphin Lake potential flood here is the next concern, but, whether it's COVID or flooding, pharmacists show up every day. We've never been closed. Our pharmacy's open 7 days a week, and one of my co-owners, was here on Canada Day. Actually, three of my co-owners were here on Canada Day, working and just trying to get stuff filled and figuring out how to get deliveries. And, they should have been sandbagging at home, but we're trying to be here for our clients. So,
0: how's it looking in Dauphin today, by the way?
1: There is a lot of items from flooded basements on front yards right now. People are sorting through things. I live in the north end of town along the Vermilion River, and I saw, basements with water right up to the rafters. I was helping pump those out.

0: for 3 or 4 days. And it was looking pretty bleak, but the sun is shining. Tomorrow's always a new day. And we had another up to 1.5 inches of rain yesterday. The water hasn't returned, but we'll get through this, and we'll get things cleaned up, and we're looking forward.
1: What have you witnessed about how people in Dauphin have rallied?
0: They're getting along. People, neighbors that didn't know each other are now, closer friends. I know, I've met a bunch of people through this all down my street that I didn't know very well before, and we all were working together and pumping basements out and finding pumps, and you just come together, this all started at midnight and we stayed up till 5 a.m. trying to help each other out, and then it just continued on for the next 3 days, now I know the same thing is going on at Dauphin Lake, and neighbors are helping neighbors, and everybody's coming together, and we'll get through this, and we'll get everything cleaned up, and we'll make summer as good as possible, and we're all doing our best. And it's not only our community, Swan River's going through the same thing. So the whole Parkland area has really come together, and tomorrow's a new day.
1: Mm-hmm. So, Barrett, how long do you imagine having to deliver medications this way? Or I guess it's hard to say, given we don't know what's happening with the weather.
0: It really all depends on the highways and the weather, right? And I've heard some of these washouts need up to 1,000 loads of gravel to make them accessible. So hopefully not much longer. I know some Manitoba highways and some local construction companies, Dick Construction up in Winnipeg Osis, is working nonstop. I see we have another pharmacy up there, and they're dealing with the flooding up towards Camperville, and it's just they're nonstop 24 hours a day.
1: Barrett Procession is a co-owner of the Dauphin Clinic Pharmacy. The pharmacy has been getting help delivering crucial medications to people cut off by flooding by either a provincially contracted helicopter or by a boat operated by the local fire department.
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1: 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Still ahead here, our next guest thinks Gen Alpha slang term NPC should be added to the dictionary. She'll explain why and what that means coming up next. But we want to hear from you. What phrase or word do you always use that you think should go in the dictionary? Join the conversation coming up. Let's turn our attention now to the forecast. Heat and humidity. It is getting hotter and hotter here in Winnipeg. We've really got some humidity coming on the weekend. CBC weather specialist Riley Lachuk watching a thunderstorm centered over Saskatchewan and could move into Manitoba. Today in Winnipeg, increasing cloud, 25 degrees. Tonight, mainly cloudy with some clear breaks and a low of 14. 26, mainly sunny on Wednesday. Thursday, there is the chance of showers, thunderstorms overnight into Friday and a high of 26 degrees. Brandon, mostly cloudy and 20. 11 and rain in Churchill. Right now in Thompson, partly cloudy and 20. And in Winnipeg, at the Forks, 22 degrees and mostly cloudy.

The Oxford English Dictionary is now a little more Canadian. The dictionary recently added some new words. Included in the list were several Canadian words and phrases. Elbows up is among the new terms that made the cut. The phrase, which was first associated with hockey icon Gordie Howe, has recently become a rallying cry amongst Canadians in the face of threats from U.S. President Donald Trump. Other words added included kitty corner, cash spiel, land acknowledgement, and cook 'em, the Cree.

0: word for grandmother. On today's call-in, we want to hear your thoughts. What are words or phrases that only Canadians use? What words or terms would you like to see added to the dictionary? Or do you wish more people used in their daily vocabulary? Here are the numbers to call. Our provincial call-in number is 204-780-0893, 204-780-0893, or text us at 204-588-7355, 204-588-7355. Now to get a behind-the-scenes look into how dictionaries decide what words to add and remove from their pages, we've reached Nicole Rosen. She is the head of the University of Manitoba's Linguistics Department and joins me now on the line. Welcome back to the show, Nicole.
1: Hi, thank you.
0: So 7 new words, phrases added to the Oxford Dictionary there. What do you make of some of the words and phrases that were added?
1: Well, to be honest, a couple of them I was surprised that they weren't already in there. I didn't realize they were Canadianisms, like point form and kitty corner. I mean, those have been around for as long as I've been alive, which is a long time. So I was a little surprised that those weren't already there.
0: Mm-hmm. You said point form, kitty corner. A lot of Canadians use them. I mean, kitty corner is something that I've heard, I don't know, for as long as I can remember. I mean,
1: yeah.
0: Why do you think it took so long to add those if we've been hearing them for such a long time?
1: Well, I guess they are more localized and so only used in Canada. And so maybe they just weren't as well known since Canada doesn't have a huge, role in the Oxford Dictionary, unfortunately. So, you know, we're kind of a small potatoes type of country when it comes to this. So I guess we're just starting to assert ourselves a little bit more.
0: So now I just want for a little bit of clarification here. So the Oxford English Dictionary, I know these are Canadian terms and phrases, but these terms that they've added, this is a dictionary for all of the English speaking world. Is that right?
1: Yes, yeah, it's an international English dictionary. Yeah, there was a Canadian Oxford Dictionary, but actually it hasn't been published. Like, it hasn't been updated for many years. I'm not sure the exact date, but it's quite a long time.
0: Okay, very interesting. We're speaking with Nicole Rosen, who is the head of the University of Manitoba's Linguistics Department. We're asking you what words or phrases Canadians use. What would you like to see added to the Oxford English Dictionary? This is in light of 7 words, phrases that many Canadians are familiar with that were recently added to the dictionary. Give us a call, 204-780-0893, 204-780-0893, or you can text us at 204-588-7355, 204-588-7355. So, Nicole, how do dictionaries decide then what they're going to include?
1: They basically scan, you know, they scan what people are saying, whether they use software looking across written, usually obviously written form. Now there's more and more written form because of social media. So they need to just see what's being used regularly, but also they make kind of a judgment call to think of what might stick around. So they're not going to add things that are really going to be gone within the year or even a couple of years. They want to make sure, or at least use their best kind of guess or educated guess as to whether a word is actually going to stick around and become adopted by more and more people.
0: I feel like the Oxford English Dictionary is kind of like the Hall of Fame of words, you know, like you get inducted into the Hall of Fame. That's how I feel. Do you feel the same way too? That like a word has received so much recognition or so much use, as you had mentioned there, that it does get included in the dictionary.
1: Yeah, I guess the only caveat I would say is that you don't really have to be the best to get into the dictionary. You just have to be used. So, like, if you are just like a regular player, you know, or a word that gets used a lot, you know, you can be in that Oxford Hall of Fame dictionary. You don't have to be the star.
0: Nicole, as the dictionaries can add words, I mean, they can also take away words too. So, how do they make that call when they know that a word should be taken out of the dictionary?
1: Yeah, I think they get taken away more slowly than they get added, probably. If people just aren't using the word, or if a meaning of the word is different, if it goes away, then eventually, like, there'll be a

0: period of time where they mark it as archaic. I don't know if you ever noticed that. I don't know if anyone else looks at dictionaries, but there's little words. Sometimes, I'll just say arc, A-R-C-E-H, which means archaic, meaning it's not found very much. It might be in an older book or, in older things that you see. And then eventually it'll just kind of, they'll take it out when they determine that it's really not helping anyone to have it in the dictionary.
1: Mm-hmm. We're speaking with Nicole Rosen, who is the head of the University of Manitoba's Linguistics Department. We're asking you, hey, tell us a phrase or a word that you know only Canadians use, or what words, maybe Canadian phrases or words, that you would like to see added to the Oxford English Dictionary. Seven words and phrases that Canadians use were recently added to the dictionary. So we want your take on this. Join the provincial call in 204-780-0893, 204-780-0893, or text us at 204-588-7355, 204-588-7355. Nicole, some of the words that we heard added were kukum, which is the Cree word for grandmother. Also, land acknowledgement was also added as well. What does that say about how the dictionary is reflecting on Indigenous and our First Nations history here when they include words like that in the dictionary?
0: Mm-hmm. Yeah, well, I guess there's a couple things. I think it shows that Indigenous peoples in Canada are having a larger role in society, really. So, land acknowledgement is just something that you hear a lot. You hear that at every sports event. You hear that in a lot of meetings and things like that. So it's kind of ubiquitous at this point. Kukum, I like that one being added specifically because so many cultures have their grandmother words in there, right? So everyone kind of, a lot of people will have heard the word Baba or Nana or Yaya or any of these kinds of words for grandma or auntie and things like that from if you're Ukrainian or Jewish or Italian or Greek or anything, you hear those, right? Or German. And so adding kukum there kind of gives the Cree grandmothers older, women sort of a place at the table alongside all of the other cultures. And I think that's a kind of a nice way of showing that people in Canada are beginning to recognize Cree grandmothers just in the same way as they would recognize, I would say Ukrainian here because we're in Manitoba, or German or anything like that. So mm-hmm. I think that was a particularly good one.
1: Yeah, that is a good one. Nicole Rosen is our guest here on this portion of the call-in. She is the head of the University of Manitoba's Linguistics Department. We want to hear from you. What words, phrases would you like added to the Oxford English Dictionary? Seven words, phrases, Canadian words and phrases were recently added to the dictionary. 204-780-0893, 204-780-0893, or you can text us at 204-588-7355, 204-588-7355. What words do you want to see added, Nicole?
0: Yeah, that's a tough one. It's hard to know. I don't know if I have the judgment to know if things are going to last or not. And there's also some I'm not sure, I don't even know if a Manitoba social has made it in there. I haven't checked. I wouldn't be surprised if it's not in there. Mm-hmm. Our word for dainties, if you're from Manitoba, dainties mean something different than elsewhere.
1: What does dainties mean, by the way?
0: So dainties here in Manitoba are like little desserts, right? You have a little dainties tray, or a dessert tray with Nanaimo bars and date bars and all these sort of traditional little brownies, things like that. Whereas dainties would be kind of women's underwear, or unmentionables anywhere else in the world. So it's a very different definition. So it would be important to have that in there, I think.
1: Mm-hmm.
0: So I think that's a regional. That's not even, I don't think that's pan-Canadian. I really think that's a prairies thing.
1: Okay.
0: I don't, you go to a social and you have dainties at the social. So that kind of thing. So that would be good to have in there.
1: Okay. Let's quickly squeeze in Gord here, who joins us now on the line from Transcona. Hi, Gord.
2: Hello.
1: Hi,
2: how are you?
1: Good. How are you?
2: Good.
1: What's your comment?
2: My comment is I want a word removed.
1: Oh, okay. What's the word?
2: Okay. The word is used as a filler.
1: Ah. That word is

0: used a lot, isn't it?
1: It's used way too much.
0: Yeah. Is there a word that you want to see added, though?
1: Well, no, not in particular.
0: No, just want likes removed?
1: It drives me crazy hearing the word like in some sentences or some phrases. I hear like about 5 or 6 times, and it just drives me batty. But anyways, that's my comment. So,
0: thank you so much for calling in, Gord. Like is used a lot, isn't it?
2: It is. It's funny. Unfortunately, the dictionary has no power of making people use words or not use words. All it's doing is trying to reflect what is actually being spoken. So, but people have very strong feelings about it, as you can see, as Gord has strong feelings about it, and lots of people don't like the word like.
0: Mm-hmm.
2: There are actually books written on like. So.
0: Oh, interesting.
2: I have a colleague who's written a book about it. So
0: we have
2: maybe you should go read that.
0: Yeah, we have about 30 seconds left here. So I want to ask you, Nicole, language. Is there any other Canadian phrase that you think can think of that maybe we should consider looking at?
2: Canadian ones specifically? I'm wondering if what's going to happen with some of these terms like maple MAGA and things like that. I'm wondering if those are going to, these political terms that, I think we're having, there's a lot of political things going on that may end up translating into our more permanent language as well. We'll have to wait and see about that, I guess. So
0: yeah, depends on what is happening in our world. It has a lot of influence on things around us, doesn't it?
2: Yes, absolutely.
0: Well, Nicole, this has been a great conversation, a fun conversation, and I really do enjoy speaking with you here on the show today. Thank you so much for your time.
2: Thank you.
0: Take care. Nicole Rosen is the head of the Linguistics Department at the University of Manitoba. Our call-in conversation continues here after your CBC local news.
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4: Good afternoon. I'm Julie Buckingham in downtown Winnipeg. At 12:30, clouds and 22, looking for a high around 25 degrees. Another longtime Winnipeg City Councillor will not be on the election ballot, looking for re-election this October. St. Norbert, Seine River Councillor Marcus Chambers wants to make his family his priority. He says it was an easy decision for him, as his wife, Judith, has been battling cancer for the past 2 years.
5: She knows how much, this role has meant to me over the years, the good, the bad, the ugly, and she's been there by my side for all of it. As my sons and daughter-in-laws, and now it's my time to give back to them in a holistic way.
4: Chambers says he's proud of the 5 years he spent on the police board, and in particular, the hiring of Chief Gene Bowers. He has a few people in mind he says he'd like to see run to replace him. Chambers is the fourth incumbent to announce they are not running this October. The mayor of a flood-ravaged West Man community is upset. There's no military boots on the ground helping with restoration. Swan River's Lance Jacobson says a group of Canadian Armed Forces members and disaster response specialists did a needs assessment in the area Sunday, but he's heard nothing since. Jacobson thinks it's taking too long to get the help that's needed.
6: Are they going to come maybe a month later? I don't even know what's going on here. So it's very frustrating, and anger and tensions are starting to build up here because there's just too much bureaucracy holding people back to help individuals in our community, and I'm really tired of it.
4: Jacobson estimates about 200 homes were affected by flooding on Canada Day. CBC has reached out to the military and Team Rubicon for comment. An incredible story of survival. A toddler who was declared brain dead after being found in a backyard pool in Arizona was later discovered breathing in a hospital morgue. Recently released police records show two officers in a Phoenix suburb saw possible signs of life in the boy multiple times before he was declared dead an hour later in hospital. The incident happened February 8th, and officers were later notified the child was indeed breathing. He was flown to another facility for treatment and subsequently released. Vancouver hosts the final 2026 FIFA World Cup match to be played in Canada. Switzerland and Colombia face off at BC Place today at 3 p.m. our time. Switzerland advanced by winning its group before eliminating Algeria. Colombia is chasing its first World Cup quarterfinal win since 2014.

0: after edging out Ghana in the round of 32. And that is the CBC News from Winnipeg. Your next local CBC News is with me at 1:30.
1: Julie, are you following any of the World Cup? I know you were following Team Canada, and unfortunately we lost that game.
0: They did well.
1: Yes, they did amazing.
0: So proud of them. Yeah, I'm still keeping tabs on it because you still have some of those teams that maybe you feel like you have a connection with. I've spent a lot of time in the UK, so naturally watching what England will do. And of course, I was sad to see Mexico go. So yeah, I think there's still lots of excitement to be had.
1: Okay, so would you say your top team right now is England?
0: Probably.
1: Okay. They have a great team, by the way. Harry Kane's amazing.
0: They do, and they deserve a win because, believe me, I've been there when they've been ousted. It is not good.
1: No, it's not. Very passionate
0: fans.
1: Yes,
0: they
1: indeed.
0: Are.
1: Yes. Julie, thank you so
0: You're
1: much.
0: Welcome.
1: Julie Buckingham with your CBC Local News. It is 12:33, and you are listening to Radio Noon here on CBC Radio 1, 89.3 FM, 990 AM in Winnipeg, and everywhere on the CBC Listen app. We're also live on the CBC News app. Coming up during our call, and we're going to continue our conversation from the first half of our call-in, and we're asking you about words and phrases that you would like to see added to the Oxford English Dictionary. Seven new words and phrases were added, Canadian words and phrases. Cook 'em, land acknowledgement, elbows up, kitty corner were some of the words that were added to the list. So we want your take on this. We're going to hear more coming up here in our call-in. But first, let's turn our attention now to the forecast. CBC weather specialist Riley Lechuk joins me now in studio. Okay, so Riley, we had the rain. We have the humidity now. Heat really starting to build up here, isn't it?
2: Yeah, and this is all the result of what is happening south of the border with a building heat dome over the U.S. southwest. Just to give you a sense at what parts of the states are going to be dealing with for the long term, a building area of high pressure. It kind of acts like a boiling pot with the lid on, right? It kind of traps that heat and that humidity and keeps circulating it down to the surface. So Phoenix looking at temperatures 45, 46 degrees as we get toward the middle of the week. Palm Springs, California, 43, 44. That's without the humidity, looking at excessive heat lasting in parts of the U.S. southwest. And this building heat dome will have an impact on the southern prairies, not to this extent, but heat and very humid conditions in parts of the southern prairies as we get toward the weekend here. So that's going to be the story more so as we get into Friday, Saturday, Sunday, by the time we tap into some of that heat here. For now, at least, some drier weather, at least sky-wise, still a touch of humidity out there. But as expected, a few showers pushing along the international border. Melitta seeing a few showers earlier. Boisvain, Killarney pushing into the Morden-Winkler region. That will continue through the afternoon. I'm expecting this really to stay south of Highway Number 3. Any precipitation that we see, for example, if you're looking at a map. But the cloud cover extending up, even up to the Trans-Canada Highway. So we're into some of that cloud cover here in the Red River Valley now, and that will continue as we get through the rest of the afternoon. 22 degrees right now, a light north wind. Brandon's at 20, Dauphin's at 22, Thompson's at 20 at the moment. Gillam, 18 degrees. We are still contending with some air quality warnings, particularly in northwestern parts of the province. This is because of wildfires that are burning, not just on the Manitoba side of the border, but also further north into Nunavut. This is where we're seeing some of the smoke circulating with the northwesterly wind into northern Manitoba. Could see some of that pushing down into Thompson and Gillam as we get through the next couple of days here. So just be mindful of the air quality in parts of northern Manitoba. I'm not expecting this to have any significant impact on the south, but just be on the lookout for that. The rest of the day today, mix of sun and clouds, cloudier the further south you are in the province. We'll see that clearing out as we get into the early morning. Again, tomorrow, sunnier start to the day, and this sets us up for a general sun-cloud mix as we get through the day. Wednesday into Thursday again, our next chance for some precipitation does come as we get later Thursday into early Friday morning across the province. Watching a frontal boundary that will push through. This could trigger some thunderstorms just given some of the building heat and humidity we'll have toward the end of the week. So we'll keep our eye on that over the next couple of days and see where we can expect some thunderstorm development as we get later Thursday into Friday. But as we get toward the weekend, just to give you a sense at some of the dew point numbers, this, when you're looking at your weather app, for example, and you see the number with the dew point, that gives you a sense at how sticky it is outside. So dew point temperatures closer to 18, 19, 20, even up to 22 degrees by the time we get into the weekend. And that is going to feel awful muggy as we get into the weekend here. So temperatures around 24, 25 across the south today, 26 tomorrow, 27 for Thursday, 29 for Friday, and into the 30s as we get through Saturday, Sunday.

0: Monday, feeling closer to 40.
1: Oh, wow. Yeah, it's going to be hot.
0: Muggy.
1: Yeah. Take care out there. Thank you so much, Riley.
0: You're welcome.
1: That is CBC weather specialist Riley Lechuk. And Riley will have the very latest on the forecast coming up this afternoon on Up to Speed, starting at 3 o'clock. It is 12:38 now. What do Cook'em, Elbows Up, and Kitty Corner all have in common? Well, aside from being commonly used terms in Canada, there are some of the latest additions to the Oxford English Dictionary. On today's call-in, we want to hear what words or phrases you would like to see added to the dictionary or just used more. Maybe you're like Gord, who called us in the first half. What are some of the words that you feel are maybe overused or you'd like to see removed? Maybe a term you'd like added is a slang term. Or we also want to hear from you about your journey learning another language, reclaiming your mother tongue. Give us a call. 204-780-0893. 204-780-0893. Or text us at 204-588-7355. 204-588-7355. Joining us now is Shooting Star, whose English name is Britt Ross. They are a Cree Two-Spirit land-based educator and language revitalization advocate. And over the course of the last few years, they've been on a journey to learn Cree, and Shooting Star joins me now in studio. Well, hello to you.
2: It's nice to meet you.
1: Thank you so much. Okay, tell us first, what did you just say?
2: I said, hello, my name is Shooting Star in Cree, and I'm from Winnipeg.
1: Mm-hmm. Now, you recently started learning Cree, is that right?
2: Yeah, it's been almost 2 years now since I started.
1: Wow. What motivated you to want to learn it?
2: Well, it is my language from my family on my dad's side. My mom is also Red River Métis, so I'm sure they spoke Cree as well. So it was important to me. And also, as a knowledge carrier, I think it's important for me to reclaim my language. Mm-hmm. And I kind of had a dream about it a few years ago that I needed to learn my language. And then I walked into McNally Robinson and found a Cree dictionary. And I was like, well, I guess it's time.
1: Oh, wow. That's absolutely amazing. So how has the learning journey been for you so far?
2: It's difficult sometimes. It's kind of isolating because it's not really widely spoken. A lot of languages, if you're going to go learn like Spanish, you could go to Mexico, you could go visit Spain, you know, you can find lots of resources, lots of people that speak it. But Cree, not quite so much, unfortunately. You know, here in Canada is where I should be able to find Cree speakers, but there unfortunately aren't that many. So you kind of have to like really look for the resources, and that makes it a little bit harder.
1: Yeah, I was going to ask you too. So how have you continued to learn to speak it? You said resources are hard to find. Is there a group or who do you talk to continue to learn and speak the language?
2: I'm fortunate enough to have had many lessons online. There's lots of classes on Zoom. So because my dad's side of the family is from the Saskatchewan border, I'm learning Plains Cree. So a lot of my teachers are in Saskatchewan or in Amiskwashiosskaigan, which is Edmonton. So I've taken a lot of classes online. I've bought like every single book I can find that has Cree words in it. I watch APTN. They have some shows that are dubbed into Cree. So basically anything I can find, I'm like constantly looking for it. There are a lot of Facebook groups. There's like Cree Facebook groups where people post things. And then also like all of my teachers and mentors basically have created their own little set of resources. One of them, Aaron Fay, has made like an app called Kieno, which is really great. You can go on there and request phrases, and then somebody will say it for you. So they'll have like a recording of the phrase.
1: Oh, wow.
2: Yeah, it's really cool.
1: We're speaking with Shooting Star, who is our guest here for the call. And we're talking to you about words, phrases that you would like added to the dictionary. The Oxford English Dictionary has added 7 Canadian terms and phrases, words and phrases to the dictionary recently. Cook'em, land acknowledgement, elbows up, kitty corner, grunt. Some of the words just added to the dictionary recently, but we want to hear from you. What words, phrases would you like added? Maybe there's a story you'd like to share with us, like Shooting Star. Was there a language that you learned? You learned a little bit more of the history about it. Maybe you're reclaiming your mother tongue. Give us a call. 204-780-0893. 204-780-0893. Or text us at 204-588-7355. 204-588-7355. I want to start off by asking you, what do you make of words like cook'em and land acknowledgement being added to the dictionary?

0: I think it's really great that they've added them to the dictionary. I think it moves forward the linguistic landscape a little bit because it makes... It gives it a little bit more importance to people, right? We don't see Cree everywhere. It's not really acknowledged a lot. You kind of have to search for it. Like, we can see French everywhere we go, but not so much indigenous languages. I also find it really interesting because the word kukum in English is different than it is in Cree.
1: Okay.
0: So kukum in English means grandmother or like an older lady. Mm-hmm. But in Cree, it means your grandmother specifically because we conjugate our words.
1: Okay.
0: There's no separate possessive pronouns in Cree.
1: Mm-hmm. Mm-hmm.
0: Basically. So if I wanted to say my grandmother, it would be Nukum.
1: Oh, okay. So Nukum is your grandmother and Kukum is...
0: Kukum is your grandmother. Nukum is my grandmother.
1: Oh, so that's Nukum, interesting.
0: The N signifies it's mine.
1: Okay.
0: So Nia and Kia. Nia is me, Kia is you. So you add that N to the beginning, Nukum makes my grandmother. So
1: now, are there any other words or phrases that you would like to see added to the dictionary? Cree, maybe Cree words or Cree phrases in phrases in particular?
0: I think Tansi would be a good one, is like our greeting, but it means how, and it's how are you is basically what we're asking. I think that would probably be a good one to see in the dictionary. I also find that one interesting because fluent speakers will drop the short I's, and there's actually a short I in there that most people don't know exists. Mm-hmm. So it's Tanise.
1: Tanise.
0: Yeah.
1: So is that the correct way to say it?
0: I don't know that's correct or incorrect, but it's just like it is a longer word than most people think it is. Mm-hmm. Just because of the way it's pronounced.
1: Now, what are some of the words here maybe that I should learn or that I should know? I mean, I've heard so many people use Tanise, Kukum, as you had mentioned, but what are also some very common Cree words that we could learn to use?
0: I use a lot of words with my kids. So I try to replace the Akayasimowin English in my lexicon with Cree words. So like Cheskwa is wait. So I'll tell my kids Cheskwa or Astam, come. I say Miwasin a lot, which is like, that's good. Like mm-hmm. they'll tell me something and I'll say Miwasin.
1: So you say that Miwasin?
0: Yeah, Miwasin.
1: Oh, okay.
0: Yeah. Another one that I find really interesting is people in English say teepee all the time, but we say Miguap. So Miguap is like is teepee. Miyokisigansi is like have a good day. Let's see. Atsumowin. Atsumowin is story, but it also means news. So I thought that might be fun for this situation.
1: I've actually heard of that before. You said you're teaching your kids how to speak Cree. How is that going?
0: It's wonderful. They really are excited to learn it. One of the things is like taking all these classes and doing all these things is great because I'm learning so much, but then I don't really have anybody to speak it to, right? Like I'm not surrounded by other speakers. So kind of bringing it into my home and speaking daily with my children is good practice for me and for them. And I think that's kind of an area that's sort of missing currently. I'm trying to create my own resources for what's called a language nest.
1: Mm-hmm.
0: So basically like labels all over the house with all kinds of words that they can use in Cree and then also sentences that we can use in the house mm-hmm. on a daily basis.
1: Are you fluent in Cree?
0: No, unfortunately, not yet. I'm working on it.
1: Yeah, but you would like to be.
0: Yeah, like I can speak well enough to understand basic conversations and hold up a basic conversation, but...
1: Yeah. It is 12:46 and we're speaking with Shooting Star, our guest here for this portion of the call, and we're asking you about words or phrases that you commonly use that you would like to see added to the Oxford English Dictionary. 7 Canadian words, phrases were recently added to the dictionary, but we want your take on this. Join the provincial conversation. Maybe you have a story like Shooting Star's where you're learning a mother language of yours. Maybe it's another language that you're learning. How is that process going for you? 204-780-0893 or you can text us at 204-588-7355. Shooting, have you found that because you're learning the Cree language, it's brought you closer learning more about Cree and your history?
0: Absolutely. There's so much of the culture that is contained in the language. So much of our teachings are in the language. Like every word has like this beautiful teaching to it. Like we say there's no word for thank you, but like we say kinanaskolmaten, which Charlotte Ross told me means like I wrap you in a blanket of gratitude that stretches through the generations.
1: Mm-hmm.
0: So it's like, it doesn't really mean thank you because that's kind of reductive for what it actually means, right? But it can be used that way as like a gratitude phrase.
1: Mm-hmm.
0: So all of our words just have like this really deep meaning to them that you kind of

0: miss out on if mm-hmm. you don't learn the language.
1: Right, because I've heard that a lot of the descriptions, a lot of the phrases, a lot of the words really have that tie back to nature. Is mm-hmm. that right?
0: Absolutely. Like, even when you learn the colors, every single color relates to something in nature. And we don't say, like, just the color on its own. It's always, like, this is the color of blood. Which, and the teaching around that is that we all have the same color blood, so we're all related to each other.
1: Yeah.
0: And then, you know, there's, like, purple, which is, like, the sky at dusk. Or, you know, black, like the color of ashes, or is that gray? Whatever. The point is, every single thing has this tie back to nature and to something tangible and some sort of connection to our spirituality.
1: Mm-hmm. Now, Shooting Star is your traditional name, is that right?
0: Mm-hmm.
1: How did you discover that?
0: I was given my name in ceremony by one of my elders, Michael Many Eagles, and we had a ceremony out in the Miigwech, and my youngest also got their name at that time, and another one of my very close friend, Nitsimos person, got their name at the same time too, so... it was beautiful.
1: Now, what would your advice be for anyone who is trying to learn another language or their mother tongue? Where do you go about starting this? Because, you know, for a lot of people, they say, I don't speak the same language that my parents, my ancestors grew up with, but I do want to learn it. I do want to learn to speak it and keep that part of my culture, my heritage alive. Where do you even start?
0: That's such a good question. Here in Winnipeg, we have the MICEC, and I know they do like language tables, so you can go and do some Anishinaabemowin or some Ininimowin. Online there are lots of resources. There's books out there that you can get. And if you connect with the people who are teaching the language online, like often they will take you under their wings and try and help you because mm-hmm. we want to share the language. It's really important. Like basically everybody who starts learning the language has to share it. We have to pass it forward to as many people as we can. Also, you're not carrying the language just for yourself. You're carrying it for your ancestors who weren't allowed to carry it. You're carrying it for your community around you, and you're carrying it for the future generations to come.
1: I want to thank you, Shooting Star, for joining us on the show today. I want to actually know more about your journey. Maybe you can hopefully join us on a future show and just tell us how everything's going and learning the language and sharing the language. I'd also like to maybe you can teach me some more phrases.
0: Absolutely. I would love that.
1: Shooting Star, also known as Britt Ross, is a traditional knowledge keeper and Indigenous land-based educator from Winnipeg. Now, if you want to join a part of the call-in conversation, 204-788-3797 is our listener line, 204-788-3797. You can, of course, always email us too at radnoonw@cbc.ca, radnoonw@cbc.ca. 10 minutes now to 1 o'clock. Well, this indie folk duo splits their time between Warden and Winnipeg. They are a staple of Manitoba music scene, the Manitoba music scene here. Here is Lakes and Pines with Big Change Coming. We'll play Lakes and Pines for you coming right up here again. 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

0: That is Lakes and Pines with Big Change Coming. 12:56 now, and it is time to check in with Faith Wendahl. You know Faith, the host of Up to Speed this afternoon here on CBC Radio 1. 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
1: Hey, Marge. From John Orlico to Brian Mays, Janice Lukes, and now Marcus Chambers. Four incumbent city councillors have announced that they will not seek re-election. What gives? We'll have a conversation about the potential future of Winnipeg City Council. Mayor Agnes Welch from Probe Research will join us to talk a bit about why we're hearing, or what might be the reason for why we're hearing about councillors deciding not to run again. So,
0: Very interesting, yeah, because we have the big civic election coming up here in October. Mm-hmm. So we'll definitely follow the developments and we'll have to tune in.
1: Yep.
0: Thank you so much, Faith.
1: Thank you.
0: Faith Wendahl, host of Up to Speed. Tune in to CBC Radio 1 starting at 3 o'clock this afternoon. Today in Winnipeg, high of 25 degrees, increasing cloud. Tonight, mainly cloudy with some clear breaks and a low of 14. Tomorrow, sunshine and a high of 26. Heat and humidity building in here in Manitoba. You heard Riley mention temperatures on the weekend getting up to the 30s, but with the Humidex, could feel like 40. Well, thank you for tuning into Radio Noon today and spending part of your lunch hour with us. I'm Marjorie Dowhouse. Thank you so much to our team here on the show. Our tech is Abby Adiemi. Associate producers Chidi Akuma and Corey Funk. Our show director is Sierra Sanders. I'm Marjorie Dowhouse. Enjoy the rest of your day and we'll talk to you again tomorrow. Stay tuned here to CBC Radio 1 coming up next, Unreserved. Have a good one.

0: Toronto Raptor again, but just for one day. After 20 seasons in the league, Lowry announced his retirement, and he says he always planned to go out playing for Canada's team. Michelle Song reports.
1: The greatest Raptor of all time, Kyle Lowry.
2: Signing an NBA contract for the last time, as he vowed to do before he left the franchise, Kyle Lowry will spend his last day in the league as a Toronto Raptor once again.
3: It's a special place. You know, it's no place like other. When you play for, you know, Canada's team.
2: Lowry spent 9 seasons with the team and played a central role in Toronto's first championship win in 2019. He was later traded to the Miami Heat and spent his last 2 seasons with the 76ers in his hometown of Philadelphia. But Raptors general manager Bobby Webster says Lowry's legacy in Toronto is forever etched into the hearts of fans.
1: Before Kyle, we had won 1 playoff series in the history of the team. With Kyle, we won 9 playoffs in 5-year series.
2: The franchise will also retire Lowry's number 7 jersey. Michelle Song, CBC News, Toronto.
0: And that is The World This Hour. For CBC News, I'm Mike Wise.
4: Good afternoon. I'm Julie Buckingham checking your weather forecast for the province. In Winnipeg, some increasing clouds this afternoon. High today of 25. Brandon, a mainly cloudy sky and the high 23. Dauphin, you may see a few peaks of sunshine this afternoon. Otherwise, cloudy periods as well in 24. Flin Flon and the Paw, lots of sunshine, a nice high of 25 degrees. Thompson, mainly sunny but breezy, high of 23. Churchill, cloudy, good chance of rain. Wind gusting to 50, the high 13.
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6: Caden was a very outgoing, determined kid. She liked taking, challenging stuff, always something out of our comfort zone. She liked doing big things, big dreams.
7: Back in February, I went to Arviat Nunavut to learn more about 20-year-old Caden Savigadak. Her birth mother, Helpat, remembers her with pride.
6: She was passionate about accomplishing her dreams, and it was through playing hockey or hunting, doing big things with her Uncle Joe. And the last thing that she did before she disappeared was she got into pilot school, got her private pilot license. Caden had something in her that was out of the ordinary. She liked doing big things. Something I would never do.
7: Caden grew up in Nakvet. It's a small flying community on the western coast of Hudson Bay.
8: I live in Arviat Nunavut. I'm a forward for the Arviat Wolves, and I started playing hockey because I like scoring goals.
7: Caden was a hockey star, a pilot, a hunter. She was interested in music and travel. Her accomplishments were an inspiration to many in her community.
9: And I was very proud of her. She got represented Nunavut on numerous times at AWG. Even at the young age of 12, she made the roster for Nunavut to represent Nunavut. That is one just small example, but I was very proud of her for following her dreams of pursuing to becoming a pilot. That was, to me, the very special moment when she got her license. As a young woman, she started to mature more and actually went to school in Winnipeg for a bit in high school and played hockey down there. But with today's age right now, there's a lot of peer pressures and some people might go to the left field a bit and then come back, and that's what happened with her for a little bit of time, but

0: not sure what to say, but like with all of everything that goes on now with that young people live through and go through, she definitely experienced that just like any other young person did and does.
1: On the evening of August 19th, 2024, Kaden Savikatak left her outfit home. A few hours later, the truck she was driving ended up in the Hudson Bay, but Kaden was nowhere to be found. The search for Kaden started almost immediately, and by morning, the whole community was involved, including her adoptive father, Joe Savikatak Jr.
0: That was the biggest search effort I have ever seen in Nanguet. I personally have been involved in other searches. This was a massive search that was done by the whole community. Even other community members came to Nanguet to go assist. There was people walking. There was people driving side-by-sides, ATVs, trucks. There was even a helicopter involved. And I myself was flying an airplane, doing grids, looking, boats everywhere. No matter where I flew, there was someone on a boat, someone walking, someone on an ATV.
1: The community of Agvet is now entering its second spring since the disappearance of Kaden Savikatak, but they refuse to give up the search. The family believes Kaden is buried nearby and that her body will reveal the truth of what happened to her that night. Despite harsh weather, rugged terrain, and few leads after a short investigation by RCMP, the family renews its plans. From shovels in the ground to the hiring of private search dogs, they are determined to find answers and lay her to rest.
2: I knew Kaden for 20 years. She wouldn't just lay

0: I'm Juanita Taylor, and in my nearly two decades reporting, I have told many stories from across Inuit Nunangat, my homeland. But this one feels extra personal. Alkveat is a small community where everyone knows everyone, and I know Caden's family. In this special episode of Unreserved, I want to introduce you to some of the people who knew and loved Caden best.
1: She was so special.
2: She was all love, all joy.
3: I knew her as a very determined and outgoing girl.
0: It's the story of an accomplished young woman with a big future that was cut short by tragedy. It's also the story of a community that refuses to give up, that keeps saying Caden's name. The family believes that someone knows something, something that will bring Caden home. And they're not going to stop searching until they find her. On a frigid morning, the community of Alkveat is waking up. This might be one of the busiest corners in the community, with the school and the hamlet, the town office, both in sight. It's your typical weekday traffic. Trucks, school buses, and snowmobiles pass by. Little ones bundled up, tucked in behind their driver. All around town, there are photos of Caden Savigatak, signs in snowbanks, posters on telephone poles. There are even white candles adorned with her photo. Businesses display them next to their tills. Family homes light them in their windows. It's warming to see how much Caden still has a presence here, even on a day like today when temperatures plummet to minus 32 degrees Celsius. It'll stay this way until the snow melts. And for Caden's family, the warmer weather can't come soon enough. That's when the next ground search will begin. But before we get to that, we need to go back to the suspicious details of her disappearance. Caden's birth mom, Helpat Copeland, takes us back to the last day she saw her alive.

0: So we woke up to a normal day. It was a Monday. When I went home after work at 5, she came home for a bit and said she broke Uncle Joe's pressure washer because she just washed the truck. After that, she left and came back and had supper with us. And then she went to the high school gym to work out. Maybe sometime after 9, she came home for a bit, and then the last thing she said before 10:15, she said, "Mom, I'm not sleeping at home," was the last thing she said to me. So 10:15, she left my house. I fell asleep for a bit, and for some reason I got up in panic mode and I looked at the time. It was 1:34. I had this, like, some kind of ugly feeling or heavy feeling, so I took my phone and just texted her and asked her, "Are you still driving?" This was 1:34. And she responded with E, meaning yes. After I sent another text, it delivered, but she wasn't responding. So I got out of bed, made coffee, just waited for her to reply.
1: Helfat wasn't the only one worried about Kaden. Sometime after her last text to her mom, Kaden reached out to a friend to come pick her up. She told him she was drinking and needed a safe ride back to town. Helfat says that sometime around 2 a.m., she met up with Kaden's friend, and they went looking for Kaden together. That's when they saw an ATV coming from the direction of the point, what Elvet calls Nuvuk. It's a long stretch of land that leads into the Hudson Bay.
0: From where the light was coming from, I saw Honda's leg going up a little, and I'm thinking, "Can you turn around? I'm going to ask them what's going on," because they were just speeding. And he said, "Somebody's white truck is in the water. We tried to get there, but the tide is coming, so we didn't make it." That's when I knew. It was Kaden. It was our truck.
1: News of the submerged truck spread. Someone posted a photo of it to Facebook, and that post made its way to Lillian, Kaden's adoptive mother. She quickly woke up her husband, Joe Jr.
2: I knew something was wrong. This was in the early morning hours of the 20th of August, still dark. I quickly got up, called my dad, and told him to get our boat ready. It's a bit windy out, and he didn't ask why, he just did it. Went there, my dad and I went in the boat to the our point there, and now we had, it's still pitch black out, you can't see, but we're in the boat watching the lights from town, navigating to where the truck lights were seen. But by the time we got to the area, the lights had gone like out from the tide going up, and then we couldn't find a vehicle for a bit. Light started to show up a little bit, start in the morning there, and we found the truck, which was one of the hardest times in my life. Not one of the, but the hardest time, seeing the truck like that, not knowing she's in there. And then my dad tried to open the door. The waves were crashing on the truck. The boat was moving. My dad tried to open the door, and he couldn't open the door. He said, "The doors are locked." So I went there and took the boat anchor and broke the window to see if I could feel anything. The water was very murky, and you couldn't see like a foot or two because it's so murky and the water moving. So I put my hand as far

0: far down as I could. I didn't feel anything. And then I put my whole foot inside the vehicle trying to feel for anything, any thing of Kaden or her body. There was nothing. She was not in there.
1: How did the truck get there? Have you learned anything about that night? What might have happened?
0: Well, we believe that, we know that it was driven out there at low tide. It's impossible to drive during high tide there. It's all water and it's too deep. A vehicle cannot drive there, but during low tide, it's a long reef that you could go on very smooth on most parts. It got driven there and got left there. Tide came up and then went underwater.
1: Do you have any idea where she is today?
0: No, I have no idea where she is. One thing that I do know is that she's not coming back. She's passed away definitely. That fateful night, early morning in the hours on the August 20th of August, that's all that I know. And I know there are people that do know but are not talking.
1: That's tough.
0: It sure is tough. Very tough. One thing that that was quite touching to me when Kaden was growing up, I would take Kaden, and when I wrapped my arms around her, her heartbeat would get slower a bit, maybe reassuring or calm, and that always made me feel happy that she... To me, that she felt safe when I was there. And I wish I could be right there at the time of the incident to keep her heart calm.
2: Yeah.

0: Joe had a special relationship with Caden. He and his wife Lillian were a second pair of parents alongside Helpbot and Dudley.
1: When she was like maybe 2 or 3 years old, she got really attached to Lillian and Joe. She spent most of her time with them.
2: She was naturally attached to us when she was growing up. Yes, we did adopt her, and she was so attached to us, she grew up at our house. She went to home every day to our house, and then when she got a bit bigger, we did officially adopt her. She was like very energetic, very interested in anything and everything. Whatever I was interested in, seems like she was also interested in, and never lazy, never said no, always helping others in need. And I always taught her to help others that are not so fortunate. And every time we went down south, she'd see homeless people and give them a little bit of money that she had and to share what she has to the less fortunate. There are many things like that that she did right from growing up.
0: She sounds so special.
2: She sure was, and she still is.
0: As Inuit, we have nicknames for our kids. What was your nickname for Caden?
2: I just called her my Caden now, like mine, my Caden.
0: You're listening to Unreserved on CBC Radio 1, Sirius XM, U.S. Public Radio, and Native Voice 1. I'm Juanita Taylor, in for Rosanna Deerchild. Today we're learning about Caden Savigatak, a 20-year-old pilot, hockey player, huntress, daughter, sister, and friend. On August 20th, 2024, the truck Caden was driving was found at Nuvuk, the point, a strip of land that gives way to the Hudson Bay.
1: So that night it was just me and my kids and a few others looking, but when the sun was coming up, I'm like,

0: I need help. So I turned around, my youngest daughter posted on social media saying her truck's in the water, where's Kaden? That's when, like, I think the whole town was moved. So there was people looking by ATV, even walking, helicopter, boat. Like, everybody was looking and just waiting to see if she would drift, in a surface and drift. But nothing.
1: To describe Bang Viet, for those that are not familiar, first of all, there's no trees. It's in the Arctic. Summers are short, but the surrounding area, there's a lot of boggy, like marshlands area, a lot of sand, very easy to dig up. And the whole community is situated on a point of land, so there's water on the north and south and east side of the community from the Hudson Bay. There were many people that took their own time and with shovels, picks, and rakes to go to certain areas to go look for any evidence of someone digging or the land being disturbed, the gravel, the sand, the mud, looking for tracks. No matter where you go outside of Bang Viet, there was someone looking, trying, searching, digging, making a lot of effort. The whole community was put in so much effort that it was every day someone was out there regardless of the weather.
2: Even her grandpa.
1: Even her grandpa, yeah.
2: Yeah, he's, how old is he now? 84, 85?
1: Yeah, he's 84 years old now, and he was still out there every day just hoping, searching, not only him, but other elders also. They were also in the area looking, hoping, and offering advice and guidance, and a lot of people were involved.
2: Mm-hmm. I know there was a huge search effort put on by Elvamute, especially during the summers when you can go out there and look. What does that tell you about your community?
1: That just shows that Bang Viet unites as one. Everyone cares for each other in times of need, and they always help and give a lending hand. And that was so apparent during the search for my Kaden there, with so many people involved, trying their hardest. Regardless of wind, rain, people were still out. People were still searching. People were searched everywhere. There's a lot of seaweed. People even dug in the seaweed. If the RCMP thinks she went in the water, those boats would have found her. If the boats would not have find her, that airplane would have find her. And I personally even scuba dived in that area. If she was down in the water, I was hoping I would at least find her, but unfortunately I couldn't find her also.
2: So there was just like no trace of her anywhere?
1: Absolutely no trace. We flew, we dove, we drove, everything was, there was absolutely no evidence.

0: That is Remember Me from Randy Wood and Fawn Wood. Still ahead, as we learn more about the search for Cadence Avicatak, we hear how her birth mother is demanding more from investigators and how Cadence's family is picking up where the police left off.
1: This is a news update on CBC Radio 1, 89.3 FM, 990 AM. Good afternoon. I'm Julie Buckingham in downtown Winnipeg at 1:30. It's 23. In Brandon, it is 20, and Thompson at 21 degrees. The mayor of a Westman community is growing increasingly frustrated as hundreds continue to deal with the aftermath of flooding. Swan River's Lance Jacobson says help still hasn't come despite last week's deluge. On Sunday, a group from the Canadian Armed Forces and an organization specializing in disaster response completed an assessment. Jacobson says he hasn't heard anything since, and people are burning out. CBC has reached out to the military and Team Rubicon for comment. A 56-year-old woman from Steinbach is dead after a motorcycle crash in the Whiteshell Provincial Park. Falcon Lake RCMP say they were called to Highway 44 and Road 312 late Sunday afternoon. They say a group of bikes had been traveling east when one lost control and flipped into the ditch. Mounties are still investigating. And a Manitoba chartered professional accountant is part of Prime Minister Mark Carney's first round of Senate appointments. Gita Tucker is among four who will become senators once confirmed. Tucker is president and CEO of CPA Manitoba. I'll be back with your next local CBC News at 2:30.
0: Welcome back to Unreserved. I'm Juanita Taylor in for Rosanna Deerchild. Today we are in Aqviat Nunavut. Where the community is still searching for 20-year-old Cadence Avicatak. Last summer, 1 year after Caden went missing, RCMP sent a police dog to Nuvuk, the point. After that search, Nunavut RCMP told CBC that a thorough investigation was conducted and that there was, quote, no information to indicate criminality in Ms. Caden Savigadak's disappearance. But Caden's family believes it was no accident that put the truck Caden was driving in the water that night. And they believe foul play was involved. As we heard earlier in the show, Joe was the first to arrive at the scene. He says the doors of the truck were locked, the windows rolled up, and Caden's cell phone was still inside. Any theory that involves Caden driving into the water and being swept away by the currents makes little sense to him.
2: When the tide went out later that morning, her cell phone was in there, in the truck, which she would never leave, ever. And that grew, we grew suspicious on that right away.

0: the phone was in there. No, she would not leave that unless something happened. And I believe that something did happen. For her to go missing like that, that people don't just disappear like that.
1: Ella, it's, we know she didn't drown because she wasn't in the truck. And anything that goes in water, like, we would have found her body by now if it was an accident. So in my heart, I know that she didn't come home because something was done to her.
0: The RCMP on their files determined that Kaden went in the water, according to the RCMP. But we disagree with that, and we don't agree that she went in the water.
2: As the point of contact for RCMP, Helfbad is up to date on the evidence gathered by police, including some of Kaden's personal items that were located upstream from the truck.
1: Her jacket was found on the other side of where it would have surfaced.
0: There was some Kaden's personal belongings that were found in an area where currents and tide do not go, and that should have been a red flag right away for the investigators to know that something, if something goes in the water, normally it goes this way, but this thing was found in a different area where it's impossible to be there if it was naturally in the water.
1: I feel that her disappearance is not taken seriously. Like, just because the truck was in the water, they automatically thought she drowned.
0: When the RCMP major crimes went to Ang Viet, they, in my opinion, they came to a conclusion way too quick. They were there in Ang Viet, I believe, just 2 days. Maximum maybe three. I don't remember the exact length that they were there, but they were there way too short. The RCMP figured, due to their very short period of record time, in my opinion, to come to a conclusion, concluded that Kaden was in an accident and went in the water.
2: And never to be traced or found, or there's no clues, in your opinion, that supports that?
0: Yeah. There's no evidence of that.
2: In an email to Unreserved, RCMP told us that the most likely cause of Kaden's disappearance is drowning after a single motor vehicle collision. They did not share the evidence collected in their investigation, but said it supports the theory that Kaden drowned. RCMP also stated that a definitive conclusion cannot be made in the absence of her remains.
1: They said, and his words lay the words down a quote in my head. So he said, Kaden's last call was at 2:30. The tide was already at 1 meter at 2:40. So we have determined that Kaden was alone at the time of the crash. That was, like, even, I couldn't believe, like, my lawyer, in just a few short days, they solved this. And I'm thinking, I knew Kaden for 20 years. She wouldn't just disappear like that. So any new information, I know when I look up things now, the RCMP didn't even do missing persons, even locally, like a report. Anybody with information, please come forward or whatever. So since the incident, people were coming to us, and then for us to tell the RCMP, by the time it gets there, it's already secondhand information. So it's been like that since. Blay was screwed up since day one. So I said, had you put out, like, a missing persons report and informed the public to tell somebody they trust, like the police, I think things would have been different. So by December, when we heard about, like, the other person who was in the vehicle,

0: nothing was moving. So I submitted a complaint to civilian review. It's unreal or unbelievable how much we've been fighting. I didn't witness anything. I wasn't there until after everything happened. But based on the information we received, even from the eyewitnesses, it feels like it's not going anywhere. So while the investigation has been ongoing, the community-wide search went on for, I think, a week. But me and Dudley haven't stopped looking. So spring, summer, we looked. It happened in August. We looked right up until winter. And then last spring and summer, almost every day. But it's really hard not knowing where she is.
1: In January of 2025, Hilkbot registered a complaint with the Civilian Review and Complaint Commission for the RCMP. In that complaint, she stated her concerns about major crime spending just a few days on the ground to gather evidence and why a police sniffer dog was not involved in the initial search. She also asked why RCMP are not saying more about the people Caden was with that night. Friends and witnesses told Hilkbot that Caden was drinking with at least one other person, and that a phone call she made right before her disappearance revealed a third person in the vehicle as well. Caden's family believed she was murdered shortly after that last phone call, and that her body was buried.
2: I'm thinking that she must be somewhere. Like I said earlier, you can't just disappear. Someone has to do something to you in order to disappear like this. And it's very hard to say exactly where she is, but definitely we searched long and hard on the water. We were even getting updates from the Coast Guard on looking at the tide patterns on where she might be at this hour, at this time of the day. Those whole areas were massively searched with no evidence at all, nothing.
3: Joe, I just have to acknowledge just the fact that you and your family have done the majority of the work to search for Caden. Do you feel like the RCMP or the authorities have done their part in helping in the search for Caden?
2: I think there's could have been more that what could have been done. The Caden's family did most of the searching after their official search was called off. As there has to come a point where the official search is over, regardless of situation or who it is. But the family never gave up. They searched every day. They dug holes looking. But in my opinion, major crimes did go to Ang Viet before when it did first happen, but they were there in a very short amount of time. In my opinion, they came to a conclusion way too quick without knowing the facts or knowing anything that goes on in the area.
3: Mm-hmm. And I understand as well that a search dog, a sniffer dog, was also in Ang Viet last summer, and another effort that turned up with nothing, no trace of Caden.
2: Yeah, that's correct. A dog did come to Ang Viet and sniffed around looking, but that one was unsuccessful, and we are glad that they did put an effort. I wish there was more effort put done not a year after the disappearance, but right then and there.
1: This is Unreserved on CBC Radio 1, Sirius XM, U.S. Public Radio, and Native Voice 1. I'm Juanita Taylor in Ang Viet, Nunavut. We're here to learn about Caden Savigadak, who disappeared on August 20th, 2024. The family believes that someone knows something that will help them find her. Caden's family isn't alone in their search for answers. The community continues to gather in rallies like this one.

0: their calls for justice ring out across town.
1: There was a lot of people, regardless of the weather, and I'm grateful for that. Grateful for the community, for the justice walks. Any mom and any friend, any sister would want justice for their loved one.
0: Emily Kalujak leads many of the rallies. She is naturally soft-spoken, but making sure her voice is heard.
2: What are you feeling right now? Just bringing back some memories and talking about this. Are you okay?
1: I'm heartbroken, but I'm also grateful that I was able to be her friend. She was all love, all fun, all joy. There was never a dull moment with her. She enjoyed life to the max.
2: What kind of things did you guys do together?
1: We used to go sliding when we were kids, like drive around by Skidoo. One of my favorite memories with her is like praising God together and talking about God, Bible verses. And I also miss when she would talk about her plans, things she wanted to do. And she was very determined. Like, if she wanted to do it, she was going to do it.
2: That's what I've been learning about her, just her determination in life. Was she an inspiration to you for things that, you know, that you ended up doing?
1: Yeah, I was very inspired by her. She used to always encourage me to keep trying, and 'cause I will get it right if I keep trying.
2: How have you been since Kaden went missing a year and a half ago? How are you doing?
1: I've been in disbelief. Nobody wants to lose a friend, a lifelong friend.
2: And that's why it's been important for you to carry on her memory by organizing walks for Kaden. Can you tell me a bit more about those?
1: I asked for permission from Helpbot, Kaden's mom, if I have permission to organize the walk, so she agreed. So I posted on Facebook and set it to public for people to share, and they get a lot of shares. So that's how I was able to get the community together to demand justice for Kaden. I think in one of the posts, I remember asking for people to make signs for the walk.
2: And how long was the walk?
1: Probably an hour to 2 hours. One of the walks we started outside of Home Hardware, and another walk we started at the water reservoir. I also organized for the first 15 vehicles that came were given a letter to write justice for Kaden. And we drove around the town and we honked for justice for her. We walked like a mile, 2 miles. Mm-hmm. And Kaden's family held a barbecue for the community to say thank you to the community for participating in the justice walks.
2: They must have really appreciated it.
1: Yeah.
2: Are you planning on organizing any more walks, any more marches, justice for Kaden?
1: I would do it definitely, because she still doesn't get her justice, the justice that she deserves.

0: On the other side of town, an even smaller voice keeps saying Caden's name.
1: That's me and Caden.
0: 11-year-old Cameron shows me a photo of her and Caden all bundled up for a snowmobile ride.
1: We went near Higya and we drove a little bit in town.
0: Mm-hmm. Yeah, you must miss her a lot, eh?
1: Yeah, I do really much. She was so funny and fun.
0: Oh, tell me about your earrings.
1: I got them for Christmas, like, 4 years ago.
0: Well, that's pretty good you haven't lost them yet. They're so special.
1: Yeah.
0: And they're from Caden?
1: Yes.
2: Now get her drawer full of stuff.
0: Cameron has many treasures that help her keep Caden's memory alive, even a strand of her hair.
2: Cameron got a sweater from her and it had a strand of Caden's hair, so she took it and put it in a Ziploc. So I told her, una, like, it was just on the couch, and then she took it and put it on the fridge so she can look at it every day.
0: Caden hair, that's how the Ziploc bag is labeled on the fridge. That's Bridget Aulichut, Caden's cousin and Cameron's mom. She tells me about the impact Caden had on her daughter.
2: Caden really loved Cameron ever since she was born, because Caden was about 12 when Cameron was born. And they both start with a K, and they were both born in September. And ever since then, Cameron has ever been attached to her. Caden was Cameron's hero, Cameron's role model, Cameron's sun, like, brightness. Only with her, she was like, she never showed her sadness. She was nothing but happy and love with Caden.
0: Why were they so close? What made them so close?
2: They just really loved each other. And they would do lots of things together. They hung out a lot, or she came over, or she went there.
0: How has it been for Cameron since Caden's disappearance?
2: It has been really hard. She really looked up to her and needed to see or talk to her all the time. And everything about Cameron, I would tell Caden every single little thing. Like, she wanted to start playing hockey because of Caden. So she started playing hockey.
0: She really looked up to her.
2: She really looked up to her. Nothing, or not even us, not even her friends or other family. She didn't see us like the same as her.
0: What other things did Caden do that Cameron really looked up to her for?
2: During the summer, they would bike around or go for walks or drive, go for a drive, or even Skidoo sometimes, or Honda. And Caden always listened to music. Cameron started listening to the music Caden would listen to.
0: As a mom, how have you been able to manage, I guess, Cameron's emotions about Caden's disappearance?
2: It was really hard because I didn't know. We didn't ever go through something like that ever. I didn't know children grieve as much as us. Like, she didn't sleep, she didn't eat. And the first day of school, she said, it's supposed to be a happy time, but she's not even excited for anything. She said everything is no more excitement for her. The first year, the occasions, special occasions like Christmas, birthdays, Easter, everything was really hard. I just openly talked, and she couldn't say Caden's name for the longest time. I openly talked. Well, I'll listen to her and then try to talk in her the way she understands. But she still has hope that we'll find Caden.
0: That's really important.
2: She really hopes.

0: understand everything, and she knows, like, with that kind of determination, I think that kind of drive she has in Ella, the same as Kaden.
1: You see the similarities?
0: And sometimes I remind Ella, she reminds me of Kaden too.
1: In what ways?
0: The way she laughs, and sometimes the way she looks reminds me of her.
1: Can you just take me back to that moment when you had to let her know that something had happened to Kaden? How did she react?
0: No, I couldn't even. But I asked Pauline, and she told her, it was when we first went in there, that August 20. Then Pauline told her in the way she'll understand. And then Cameron started crying and went outside. She sat on the ground, and it was a bit windy day that afternoon. She went outside and just stared at nothing, crying, when she first heard.
1: How would you describe her today? How's Cameron doing today?
0: Today she's doing much better. Cries, but doesn't show us as much. And the first, maybe the year, she couldn't say Kaden, but she's slowly starting to say Kaden again. She's still playing hockey, and Kaden's one of the numbers she wore was 24, so she's number 24.
1: Those are nice little ways to keep Kaden's memory alive.
0: Yeah, and I know she always think of her because she tries her hardest whenever she's playing hockey. It really shows.
1: Thanks for telling me about it. For Cameron and many others, the Avviat Arena is full of memories of Kaden and her accomplishments. But as much as this town remembers her, it also holds secrets, some of which may be the key to finding Kaden. With summer on its way, Kaden's family is planning the next search. This time with the help of private sniffer dogs. They say if RCMP won't do anything more to find Kaden, they'll do whatever it takes themselves.
2: I have a TikTok account, and I've seen other families going through what we're going through. I guess the best we can do is keep fighting, because like, we know our kids better than anybody. And as Kaden's mom, she was attached to every fiber in me, so I know. We know who they are, so don't ever stop, or don't ever let anybody tell you otherwise. Like, you have that mom gut feeling. Just, I guess, keep fighting. I know it's not easy, it's even hard to sleep, but keep fighting and be their voice.
1: Helpat Copeland is the birth mother of Kaden Savigatak. Kaden was 20 years old when she went missing on August 20th, 2024. The RCMP says her case remains open, but only because a body has not been found. In an email statement to CBC Unreserved, RCMP said they believe they have exhausted all investigative avenues. Meanwhile, Kaden's family will keep searching until Kaden is found.
3: We do have an update on this story. In April 2026, Calgary police sent Helpat a police report. It contained the investigative reports and review about Kaden's disappearance. Helpat says the family has arranged for sniffer dogs to come to the community between July 20th and the end of August. Helpat and Dudley continue to look for her every chance they get.
1: That's all our time on this feature episode of Unreserved. This episode was written and produced by Kim Kasher and me, Juanita Taylor.

0: team.
1: Lowry spent 9 seasons with the team and played a central role in Toronto's first championship win in 2019. He was later traded to the Miami Heat and spent his last 2 seasons with the 76ers in his hometown of Philadelphia. But Raptors general manager Bobby Webster says Lowry's legacy in Toronto is forever etched into the hearts of fans.
2: Before Kyle, we had won 1 playoff series in the history of the team. With Kyle, we won 9 playoffs in 5-year series.
1: The franchise will also retire Lowry's number 7 jersey. Michelle Song, CBC News, Toronto.
3: And that is your World This Hour. For CBC News, I'm Mike Wise.
4: Good afternoon. I'm Julie Buckingham checking your weather forecast for the province. In Winnipeg, some increasing clouds this afternoon. High today of 25. Brandon, a mainly cloudy sky and the high 23. Dauphin, you may see a few peaks of sunshine this afternoon. Otherwise, cloudy periods as well in 24. Flin Flon and the Paw, lots of sunshine, a nice high of 25 degrees. Thompson, mainly sunny but breezy, high of 23. Churchill, cloudy, good chance of rain. Wind gusting to 50, the high 13.

0: Welcome to The Story From Here. I'm Gloria Makarenko in Vancouver. Now, when you think of fun, do you think of strapping on a heavy backpack and running up a flight of stairs? No? Well, members of this Ottawa club sure do.
1: I'd like to think that rucking is the remedy to modern-day maladies. Patrick could ruck with 30 pounds, I could ruck with 20, someone else can ruck with 5, and we're all doing the same 1K, 2K, 5K, 15K.
0: In about 15 minutes, we'll meet a couple of members of the Ottawa Rucking Club and find out what it takes to ruck. We're going to have a selection of stories for you over this next hour, all of which originally aired on local and regional CBC radio shows across the country. First up, it's nesting season.

0: Did your blood pressure just rise while hearing that? Well, maybe you've had this experience over the past couple of weeks or so as you pass by that certain tree in your neighborhood. This is, of course, classic crow behavior during nesting season. Like many of you, CBC's Roseanne Holman finds it totally unnerving as well as baffling. So she reached out to BC's most prominent crow expert.
1: Hi, I'm Rob Butler, and I've been an ornithologist for my entire career. I worked for the federal government as a wildlife scientist and then as a professor, an adjunct professor at Simon Fraser University. And so I've been studying birds all my life.
2: Now, I have been thinking a lot about crows as they swoop down and attack me or all of the neighbors that pass by my house. And what strikes me as odd is that we know these birds are so intelligent, and yet they seem to be losing their mind over this very non-credible threat. And by that, I mean humans walking in a straight line down a sidewalk, taking no interest in them or their nests. So how does this compute? Why are they perceiving us as a threat?
1: Well, let's start to the season that we're in right now, of course. And this is the breeding season for the crows, and they're getting to the time when the young are coming out of the nest. So when the young crows first get out, after about a month or so of being in the nest, they then are not able to fly very well. So they're very vulnerable. And the parents are just being good parents. So they see you as a threat. Anything coming close to their young is seen as a threat. They don't know. They just see everything that approaches it as a threat. So I get these calls every year, this time of year, and it will pass as the young begin to fly and are more agile. So the crows are very intelligent, very clever, and they're just being good parents.
2: Okay, now we all have heard that they're intelligent, that they can fashion tools in a way most animals can't in novel situations. But I have to just dig in a little bit here, because why can't they distinguish between a human taking an interest in their nest, such as, I don't know, climbing a tree or throwing rocks or even pointing at it, versus a human that is following a routine that they stick to every day of their life?
1: Yeah, I mean, they,

0: If you were to do one of those other activities, they would really know, you know, that you really are a threat, and they would remember that. And some of the studies have shown that, you know, they pass this on to their young as well, and even into the next generation. And so they recognize you as a threat, or whether you come out and feed them and are friendly to them, they know this right away. But even so, you know, if you're just getting near their young, they don't know, you know, whether you're going to be a threat to them or not. And that's all it is.
1: Is this a possible situation where their nesting hormones are just overriding their intelligence? Or do you really think that they're just making the best decision they can in this moment?
0: Yeah, I think it's the latter. This is the best thing for them to do. They don't know. You know, you might just turn and do something to them. They put a lot of work into this. You know, half their nests fail, and of those, only half of the young actually fledge. And they, through their lifetime, they're not going to raise very many. And so if they've got a young one out, this is a real bonus for them, and they just have to make sure it's, you know, protected as best they can. Why would they take a risk? You know, you'll hear them also, I've heard them today, when an eagle goes by, they get very, very upset, because, of course, the eagles will go after the young as well, and they go down into the nests. And you'll hear the calls. They're quite a bit higher pitched, and it's quite frantic. And then they launch these flights and go up very high after the eagles and try to move them on. Now, the eagle hasn't done anything to it, but they know it's a potential threat, and so they go after them and chase them away. And if you have another bird like a turkey vulture, which is a scavenger, they know this, that the scavenger is fine, and they'll pretty much let that go by. But with humans, some of them do go after the crows, and some of them don't. So the best strategy, I guess, for them is, if it's a human, chase them away.
1: Okay, now, I'm not doubting you, but I have personally never heard of a human going after a crow's nest. But it must happen. Tell me, what do you know about the threat humans do pose to crows, or especially crow's nests and babies?
0: There are cases where people have gone in and knocked the nests over.
1: Do you think this is a self-fulfilling prophecy? Because humans are annoyed by crows primarily because of this behavior, and so this might be motivating them to get rid of nests whenever they see them. What do you think?
0: Yeah, it's a possibility. Sometimes, you know, the crows, because of this aggressive behavior and things, people don't like it, and so it might be, they get chased off, and so they think of you as a threat, and so we're kind of feeding one another on all of this. Yeah, that could very well be.
1: What is your advice for someone who has a crow's nest that they really can't avoid? Maybe it's in their yard or on their route to work. Is there a way to make peace?
0: You can't really make peace with them. The best thing would be to try to avoid it if you can. Just go on the other side of the street or whatever. If you can't do that, it might come down and dive bomb you for a while. You can, you know, put a hat on or something, or carry an umbrella just when you go by the nest. But like I say, it'll be short-lived, and we'll all live in peace again in a short while.
1: We definitely know that crows can recognize certain humans. Could you establish a relationship beforehand that can sustain you through this very volatile period of nesting?
0: That's possible. They certainly do recognize individuals, which is really quite remarkable when you think about it. Like, we really struggle to recognize individual crows, but they recognize each other and they recognize you. So, I mean, it's quite amazing what they're capable of doing. And people that have, taken care of the crows and things, the crows will treat you differently for sure. And if you've maligned them, then, you become the enemy. So, I would think that treating them nicely might reduce the effect. But the main thing is just, pass on through fast, get it over with, and just let them carry on.
1: Okay, now we know crows are very protective of their young, but what else can you teach us about how they behave as parents? What kind of parents are they?
0: Well, it's interesting. One of the things we've discovered just recently is that we know that the crows interact with each other. They will have a nest, usually in a tree around the city, and then a few hundred meters away is another nest, and they defend these nests from each other. They set up territorial boundaries, and they keep the other crows away, and it's really an aggressive thing. But the one thing that we discovered was we saw a fight take place in which one of the crows had got the other one onto the ground and was really just beating it up. All the other crows, the half dozen or so, had assembled with this to watch it. It was like a schoolyard brawl. And instead of going down and helping the crow on the bottom, all of the crows got down and started pulling at its wings and its tail. They were all ganging up on this crow. And so this is known as coalitional fighting.

0: And it's where a group of animals will get together and evict another one. So it happens among primates, and now we know it happens among crows. And so I think there's something going on in the community, in the crow community, that is much bigger than just the crows arguing with one another. And this is all new, and it's suggesting that we've got a lot more to learn about them.
1: And maybe these are more newly studied or documented incidents, but we do have a long history of calling a group of crows a murder of crows. And I wonder if this has been observed before and maybe influenced this language.
0: Yeah, I think you're right there. Seeing this taking place, the fight that I saw, the crow that was on the top likely would have killed the one underneath it. And there are incidents where this actually takes place, where a group of crows have got together and have killed another one. So that may be where that comes from.
1: Okay, now for people who really struggle to like crows, and especially at this time of year, what can you tell us to convince us that crows are actually worthy of our admiration rather than our scorn?
0: Yeah, that's a really good question. There are a lot of people who really like crows, but you're right. There are some people who loathe them, and it's usually around digging up chafer beetles in your lawn and this kind of aggressiveness around their nests. The one thing is, though, there's very few animals that are so in your face in the city. Yeah, the crows are everywhere. Everybody's got a story, it seems, about them. And what we found is that in the past, maybe when I started studying crows over 50 years ago, people absolutely despised crows. And that's all changed. It's been a big sea change. I think some of it came from Canuck the crow that lived in East Vancouver and was partially tame, and also the science showing how intelligent these animals are. And as a result of that, we've now, it's starting to change on the our view of these animals. Instead of being pariahs, they're sort of the poster child of the city.
2: That was CBC Victoria's Roseanne Holman speaking to ornithologist Rob Butler. Butler has just published a book based on his 50 years observing crows. It's called Society of Crows. Now, he also co-produced a film by the same name, and it's now up for a Leo Award for Best Cinematography in a Short Documentary. Last week, we heard a group of adorable and opinionated very young elementary school students talking about what it would be like to be an adult. It was part of a series called Little People, Big Problems. And although school's out for the summer, we thought we would play you the final installment. Here is Rob Dublay asking kids at Joseph Giles Elementary School in Dartmouth, Nova Scotia, what they learned over this past school year.
3: We learned how to, like, do movements in music, and we learned how to play fairly in gym.
4: What did you learn in primary?
5: We learned to do finger spaces and periods.
6: We learned to respect each other.
7: I learned reading and writing.
4: Now, here's a big question. What do you think your teacher learned this year in primary?
8: Our teacher learned in this year, she learned about, can we just do me last? I don't know yet.
7: Us.
4: She learned about you.
8: Mm-hmm.
4: That sounds like a really good answer.
8: Our teacher told us about learning, about if hard work is hard, you can make it right by sounding the words out.
4: Do you believe that children are the future?
8: Yes.
9: Yes.
10: Yes.
11: Yes.
12: Yes.
4: Who said that first?
8: Me.
4: Who was the first person to say that children were the future?
9: I don't know.
4: How old do you think your teacher is?
8: 25.
9: 35? 50?
11: Oh, that would be old.
4: Hey, I'm 50.
9: No, you're not.
4: What is the hardest thing that you had to learn this year?
8: The day before yesterday, we were doing patterns, and some of the words were in the middle, and some of the words were not. Some of the words were at the, like, beginning or, like, half the middle. Miss O'Neill said it was so hard, but it wasn't for me.
4: What was the hardest thing to learn in school this year?
10: A compound words.
4: Can you give me an example of a compound word?
10: Like a C star and then a C star.
4: Like a birthday and cake. Birthday cake.
10: Yeah.
12: Birthday cake!
8: Wait, I have one. If you have a lady and...
4: I'm sorry, what now?
8: Okay, like lady and then you have a bug, ladybug.
4: Oh, I see.
8: And if you have a butter, and then if you have a fly, butterfly.
4: Here's the next question. What do you think teachers talk about when they're not in the classroom?
8: They would talk about their day and how good we are at math and writing.
13: They would talk about numbers and how good we were doing.
4: How do you make a friend at school?
8: If you see a person that's nice to you, and you talk with them with a while, that's how you make a friend. And you can get as many friends as you want by doing the same thing all over again.
14: I ask how old they are, and then I ask their name, then I say my name.
4: Now that you've finished your first year of primary, first year of big kid school, are you smarter than your parents?
8: No. Yeah. It's because I can go all the way up to 256. I can do that. And I guess you can because you're too old.
15: Yeah, because my dad only can count up to 11 and my mom can count up to 31. But I can count up to 100.
4: Nice.
16: I can't.
17: Yes, because my mom doesn't know about compound words, and I know.
4: Are you smarter than your parents?
18: Yes, and I can count up to 190.
8: Can I just do some math, right now? 1 plus 1 is 2, 2 plus 2 is 4, 4 plus 4 is like...
4: That is correct.
8: I know.
19: I'm gonna count to 100 right now. Huh? 1, 2, 3, 4, 5, 6, 7, 8, 9, 10, 11, 12, 13, 14, 15, 16, 17, 18, 19, 20, 21, 22, 23, 24, 25, 26, 27.
20: I believe the children are our future. Thank you. Teach them well and let them lead the way. Show them all the beauty they possess.
2: The late, great Canadian comedian Norm Macdonald. And before that, Rob Dublay, talking with some kids at Joseph Giles Elementary School in Dartmouth, Nova Scotia, just before school ended in June.

0: Have you heard of type 2 fun? Yeah, it's a term that's trending online to describe an activity that's, well, exhausting. But it also feels rewarding when you finish. Now, there's a club in Ottawa that specializes in exactly this, and it's called the Ottawa Rucking Club. Melina Levesque of the Weekend Morning Program In Town and Out met up with two members of the club, founder Patrick McCullough and Vicky Lanthier. It was a very hot day for Melina to get a taste of the rucking experience.
1: So we're starting our conversation here inside our building. It is air conditioned. It is hot outside. And you're carrying these, I'm going to describe them as backpacks on your back right now. Can you describe exactly what I'm looking at?
2: So this is it's just a regular backpack essentially, but this one's a little bit more specialized. It's designed by a company called Goruck that specifically creates rucksacks to carry heavy weight. So the weight load capacity, it's pretty high. You can put a lot of weight in this, but it has special pockets to put weight plates in, but you don't necessarily need a weight plate. You could put in anything heavy in your bag or any bag, and then you're considered to be rucking.
1: How much weight are we talking about today in each of your bags?
3: I'm carrying 20 pounds, an extra 20 pounds today.
1: Okay, wow. What about you, Patrick?
2: I have a 30-pound plate with a water bladder, so roughly 32 pounds or so.
1: Okay, well, I'll let you guys carry those bags as we walk outside. Here, we can head out onto Spark Street. So I'm bringing you out into the heat. Yeah. I apologize with your heavy, heavy bags.
2: Okay. Yeah.
1: All right. Okay.

0: So, rucking. For someone who's never heard of it, how would it best be described?
1: Rucking, simply put, is walking with weight on your back. And to put into some context, if you've gone to school, if you've gone on a hike or traveled, you've likely already rucked before. It's just putting anything heavy in your bag and walking.
0: Okay, it's interesting that you mentioned school, because I feel like I was the type of kid where I'd carry a lot in my backpack. Does that sound familiar?
2: It does sound familiar. I'm also going to add, too, that, you know, carrying books, carrying weight, carrying babies and your little ones, it's just walking with weight.
0: How did you get into rucking?
2: Well, I'm retired military, so I would like to say that I've been rucking since I was 18, before rucking was a thing. But no, it originates from the military, but it's moved mainstream.
0: You know, what you're describing, I would say, it doesn't sound like an easy feat. You know, you're carrying a lot of weight on your back. What appeals to you about it?
1: Well, I'll start by saying the weight you put in your bag is up to you. If you're new to rucking, you want to get going, you can just throw in less than 5 pounds and you're good to go. But the reason why I enjoy it so much, it's this sort of putting yourself in uncomfortable positions or challenges to really challenge your mindset, to say to yourself that you're more capable than what you give yourself credit for. And it's sort of revisiting that every few years by doing a really hard challenge, or on a daily basis by just carrying some heavy weight or doing a hard workout and having that pride to say I've accomplished something that I said I couldn't do or had doubt. And that's what keeps me coming back.
0: It sounds like about the mental and the physical.
2: It is. I'd like to think that rucking is the remedy to modern day maladies. Because if you think about rucking, there's not a lot of risk for injury. Most anyone can do it. It's the great equalizer. Patrick could ruck with 30 pounds, I could ruck with 20, someone else can ruck with 5, and we're all doing the same 1K, 2K, 5K, 15K. So it all puts us on an even playing field. Then you think of rucking as the socialization, and you think of getting outside in nature, and you think about, you know, engaging our senses again, and the balance and the impact, and which is good for our bone health. There's so many benefits that I think it balances out the infrastructure and the TV and the screens and the isolation that we have today. I could say for women in the last few years, the conversation around menopause has really surfaced and become trendy and talked about again. And rucking has become one of those solutions to weight bearing in our midlife. It means that we're active again and we're really focused on our building our muscle and keeping our bone density. So now that that's talked about mainstream and media, that supports women wearing weight vests, being interested in rucking, and coming out to events.
0: How do you work on that mental toughness when it feels like too much and you think, oh no, I'm not going to be able to do it? How do you get past that? What advice would you have?
2: I think the advice when it comes to rucking is to actually not overdo it the first time. Like, anyone could grab a backpack and a pair of running shoes and put 5 pounds or 3 pounds in their backpack and go, and just eventually build up to it. And then once you build up to it and you challenge yourself with different events, like the one that Patrick's holding with the Ottawa Rucking Club, is that you already have proof of capability. You've already worked up to that point. And you know that it's okay. It's okay if you make it. It's okay if you don't make it. It's okay if you make it partway. But you have the ability to try.
1: Yeah, I would say the same. And even on your own time, next time you walk the dog, you take your kids to the park, throw in your backpack, throw some weight in. It's always fun to explore new parts of Ottawa and find new trails, kind of spice it up, get out of your own neighborhood. And it's easy, just throw in a ruck and get moving.
0: Would you be comfortable if I tried on,
2: oh,
0: like your rucksack?
2: Yeah.
0: I'm curious. No, because I'm going to say I can do it too.
2: You absolutely can do it.
0: So yeah, I'll literally take some weight off your back.
2: Sorry if it's hot.
3: Oh, don't apologize.
0: All right. So how do we... Okay, you're lifting
2: and
0: it.
2: Just like a backpack.
0: It's like a backpack.
2: There you go.
0: Okay.
2: You ready?
0: All right. Ooh, yeah. Okay. It's heavy. but I feel strong.
2: You do. And do you notice that it automatically gives you, like, better posture?
0: Posture. I was just thinking that.
2: And unlike the workout vests that compress and are not as fun for females, this gives us breathing room and doesn't compress the chest.
0: Yeah. It's interesting. I have it on immediately. I feel like my posture comes, like, click. You know, it immediately improves it. Let me try walking around. Is there a special way that you kind of try to, no?
2: And it's not as hard as what you think. You think 20 pounds is going to be a lot, but you're doing it.
0: I'm carrying 20 pounds. I'm walking down Spark Street with a 20-pound rucksack.
2: Exactly.
0: There you go. With Vicky and Patrick. There you go.
3: Patrick McCullough and Vicky Lanthier are members of the Ottawa Rucking Club. They're currently training for Operation Long Watch, a 12-hour overnight team challenge that takes place from August 7th and 8th. Thanks to Melina Levesque of CBC Ottawa. 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

0: This is the news update on CBC Radio 1, 89.3 FM, 990 AM. Good afternoon, I'm Julie Buckingham. In downtown Winnipeg at 2:30, it's 23. In Brandon, 21. And Thompson is 22 degrees. The Winnipeg Fire Paramedic Service says a medical response bag containing medications was stolen from an emergency scene today. Officials say there are no narcotics inside, but adds consuming any of the items without medical supervision could be dangerous or even fatal. We're told most inside are given intravenously and shouldn't be taken orally. The incident was reported to police, and if you know where the shiny red and lime green bag is, you're asked to contact WPS. Marcus Chambers is ending his political career at Winnipeg City Hall for the past 8 years. He's been the councillor for St. Norbert Seine River. In an emotional announcement, he says he's not running again in order to be with his family, including his wife, who has been battling cancer. Chambers wants his successor, he says, to take on the big issues. He says he has a couple of candidates he hopes will run in October to replace him, but hasn't endorsed anyone yet. Crews are hard at work in Kenora today, clearing debris left behind by a violent storm. It hit that area yesterday after rolling through Manitoba's Whiteshell. The owner-operator of a tree service says it's been all hands on deck dealing with the aftermath. Next news at 3:30.
1: Welcome back to The Story From Here. I'm Gloria Makarenko in Vancouver, and I hope you're enjoying today's program. Coming up, the most dangerous job at a rodeo, the cowboy pickup man. But first, did a Regina man set the Guinness World Record for the most trees planted in 24 hours? Spoiler alert, he didn't beat the record. But he did earn a new appreciation for the kindness of others. Here is Kenny Chaplin.
2: I had a buffer of 6,000 just in case I wanted to practice or in case I could beat the 24,000. And the idea was to do it at a time when people could actually view it. Instead of getting up at 3 a.m. when the sun came up and started planting, I started planting instead around 8:30. I made it until 2:30 in the morning, and then my body, my mind, and my spirit just said that enough's enough, and I had to walk away. I'm quite happy with the result, right? I'm quite happy with the result. And so my twin brother and I will go out on Saturday and continue to plant that forest, and maybe others will come out and see us on Saturday, and if they want trees, they can certainly come out and get them. In 1996, I'd planted 10,000 trees during daylight hours, and nobody really knew. Nobody cared. My brother cared, though, my twin brother, if you have a sibling. So he came back a couple years later, and he did just under 13,000, and nobody cared, nobody knew. Fair enough. I said, we just got to maybe make this official. So I sat down with the Guinness World Record people and laid out parameters as to what this record would be about. And in 2001, I planted 15,170 trees during daylight hours in 17 hours. And that stuck for 20 years. And then in 2021 or 2022, a gentleman from Quebec and his team came and planted in Alberta 23,060 trees. It just didn't sit right with me, and I'm not going to throw stones. It just didn't sit right with me. And also, I wanted to challenge more than anything, challenge myself, make a point that we should be considering our forests and considering our, our,

0: or what we're doing out there. And so I worked with Guinness this last year, and I've worked with the landowner and the nurseries, and that was the plan, to try and do 24,000 in 24 hours. You know, what's happening is you're trying to figure out what is working and what isn't working. And it was a progression where I started at 800 trees per hour, and then we got up to 900 trees per hour, and then we changed. I took off my tree planting bags at one point, and had people hand me the bundle of trees, and I started to plant that way, and that pushed it up to 1,000 trees an hour. And I kept at that pace of about 1,000 trees an hour until my body just was like, we're good. We've had our time. And the technique did change, and that I was able to put, because there was no limit in terms of how far I could space the trees, I just started to space them the way we find them in nature, 6 inches apart, 1 foot apart, 2 feet apart, instead of when we're in a clear cut, we typically plant them 6 to 8 feet apart. So that helps speed up the process. It also helps speed up it's a lot of mental. You don't want to fall into a negative thing of I'm getting behind, because then you just get behind yourself. So that encouraged me to go further. And I think there's a bubble of people that stayed with me until 2:30 in the morning, cheering me on, encouragement. Like that connection between us was really empowering for me, pushing me to go forward. I was really amazed at that. In the end, the total was, I think, 16,962, like 17,000 trees in 18 hours. And every single one I can feel. I can feel in my lower back. I can feel in my butt. And my hand is all full of blisters, right, here and here. And at one point, I had a doctor, Dr. Mahmood here in Regina. He came out. He wanted to see what was happening. He had put a cortisone shot in this hand, but he came out and he helped wrap this hand, and then he started helping hand trees to people. And I'm like, oh, this is Dr. Mahmood. Like, how, what? And so it brought out so many awesome human qualities in people, and he's just a giving person. And I kept saying to myself, is he still here? Is he? And he's like, right here, Kenny. He stuck around for 2 hours. And a doctor doesn't have that kind of time to give. Like, I was literally a zombie. My mind and my body was shaking back and forth. I was trying to walk, and people were still, Kenny, you can go, keep going. And I would keep getting down there, and I keep planting. And then I said to somebody, how many more hours do we have? Only 7.5 more hours, Kenny. I'm like, oh my, I'm thinking in my head, this is not going to happen. And I didn't want to disappoint them. So you don't want to disappoint that type of support. But finally, my brother just pulled me aside, and he just reached around and hugged me, and he said, we're good. And he took me away, and I wish I could have thanked the group at that moment, but I was just, mind and body was just not in a good state at that point. I was just so exhausted, I think, It was an incredible space to be. It was an incredible adventure. It really was. I would do it again. I can be proud of what we did out there. We did it, right? 17,000 trees are out there now. Another 10,000 are going to go into that forest. It'll be a legacy. Can't wait to walk through it with my daughter. She's 14. I'm closer to 60 than 50. So in 20 years' time, she may be pushing me in a wheelchair through it, but I can't wait to see it. The original forest that I did in 2001, I've been through there, and the trees are 20, 25 feet tall. It's just a special feeling that I don't think a lot of people get, to walk through a forest and know that you were the one that put it there.
1: That was Regina's Kenny Chaplin. He didn't set the Guinness World Record for the most trees planted in 24 hours, but he did plant nearly 17,000 trees in 18 hours in Buena Vista. Well done, Kenny.

0: 14 years ago, two sisters who grew up in Levack, Ontario, decided to take a trip together. And instead of flying or driving somewhere, they chose to hitchhike around Newfoundland. At the time, Bernadette Shea was 60 years old and living in Nova Scotia. Her sister, Dolly Pigeon, was 71 and living in Blind River, Ontario. Bernadette is now 74 and has just written a book about the experience. It's called Thumb in the Rock, A Newfoundland Hitchhiking Odyssey. Dolly is now 85, and both of them join Marcus Schwabe, host of Morning North in Sudbury, to talk about their amazing adventure. Marcus began by asking them just where the idea for the trip came from.
1: Well, it goes back to the CBC. I was washing my dishes one night, 6 o'clock, and I always listened to As It Happens. And As It Happens, they were interviewing a nurse who picked up an elderly woman hitchhiking in Halifax. She, with her bucket wish dream, she was from Oslo, Norway. From Oslo, she flew to Vancouver. And for June, July, and August, 3 months, she hitchhiked alone in her 80s from Vancouver to Halifax, which is where the story started on the radio. This nurse had picked her up and said, you're not going to the... She wanted to fly out that night, but she was going standby. She didn't have a reservation. So she said, you're coming home with me. I want to hear this story. And we're going to call the CBC. And this is what I was listening to. And it just inspired me. I thought, wow, if she can do that, Dolly and I can hitchhike Newfoundland.
2: And so you called up Dolly. Dolly, what did you think about this idea of hitchhiking Newfoundland?
3: I was in before she had a chance to say the whole sentence. I just loved it because I don't know. It just came at a good time in my life. My husband had been quite ill for some time. And all of a sudden, I was more free to do something like that. And it worked out. I mean, I said, I'll be on the next plane. And I was.
2: Well, Bernadette, how old were you at the time?
1: I was 60 and Dolly was 72. So we weren't spring chickens, but we were spry.
2: So what was the plan, Dolly?
3: Well, the plan was for me to fly to Halifax and then we would hitchhike because she said, Dolly, she said, you're not getting any younger. I was getting better looking, but I wasn't getting any younger. And she said, you know, but there's one condition and it's not for discussion. We do not drive. We hitchhike the whole time. And I said, I'll be on the next plane.
2: Bernadette, did you have a plan on where you wanted to go?
1: No, nothing. We had no plan. We just wanted to do the whole province of Newfoundland. And one day at a time, with very little money, we had a Visa card for emergencies only, which we used once. The rest we just put out there. And boy, did the Newfoundlanders rise to the occasion. Someone compared it to a mini come-from-away experience. We weren't 47 jets landing in Gander with how many thousands of people, but we were two old ladies on the side of the road. I had a guitar on my back, which was a huge help getting rides. And we pulled a little grocery buggy behind us with the bare necessities. I mean, a jar of peanut butter, some crackers, a rain jacket, the very, very minimal. And we just winged it, one meal at a time, one ride at a time, one day at a time, never knowing where we were going to go, how far we'd get, where we'd sleep. No plan. And it was exhilarating. It was so much fun.
2: Well, were you worried about your personal safety at all, Dolly?
3: You know, Bernadette's husband, Brian, was more worried than we were. But I knew that I had hitchhiked a little bit. My parents used to live in Onapee, and I was a nursing student in Sudbury. And at times, my friend and I would hitchhike from Sudbury to Onapee Falls. And we would run if we saw two men, we wouldn't get in. It had to be a woman driving or a man by himself. So we'd be felt safe. And that was kind of the philosophy behind, we wouldn't get in with a bunch of guys or something. We'd use our heads, you know, and so I didn't really worry about it. But we had some bear spray, and it wasn't until I got home that I realized it was 4 years out of date.
2: Well, we're going to use it on a person or on a bear?
3: Either or, whatever attack first.
2: Any close calls at all, Bernadette, while you were hitchhiking?
1: There were a few dicey moments. I wouldn't say our lives were in danger. But there was a couple of two or three cars we were very glad to see the last of. We made a quick exit as soon as we could. But the rest were just unbelievable. And, you know, this book doesn't really talk about, it wasn't about me and Dolly. It was about who picked us up, their stories, and the incredible kindness that just kept us on a high from day one till the very end.
2: And Dolly, what did those people think of you? These two women, 160, 172, out on the highway.
3: I think they felt they were in the presence of some people that are a little bit different from themselves. But they, at the same time, because we grew up in Cape Breton Island, we had a similar culture in terms of large families, people not being well off financially, and just ordinary Joes. And the ordinary Joes are what got most of us through where we are today. And that held through on our drive, because everybody who picked us up, they were all good people, and you could tell, and they really, really enjoyed meeting us. So it was a win-win situation, and I never worried. Once I was in that car, it was too late to worry anyway. So,
2: do you each have a story you can share, a highlight to Bernadette from the trip?
1: Oh, gosh. Oh, you caught me off guard. Dolly, you go first. I'll try to think.
3: Okay. I always wanted to see the Grenfell missions because I was a nurse, and I always wanted to do sort of an outpost job or go to the darkest Africa and be a nurse there. That never happened. But in Newfoundland, I knew about the institute in the northern peninsula. When he got to Newfoundland, there was no medical care at all in the northern part of the peninsula and on Labrador. And he is a man of faith and a doctor, and he put down roots there. And it was my dream to go where he had walked, and that was the highlight for me. And on the wall in the museum where we went, Verdette, you can take that part of the story.
1: Yes, on the wall was a great big sign, and it stopped us dead in our tracks, because that sign said, when you come to a crossroads, take the road most venturesome. And Dolly looked at me, and I looked at her, and I said, Dolly, we're in good company with Dr. Grenfell. It just put it, encapsulated it in one sentence, what we tried to do. Never really spoke about it that way, but when we read it, it just was like a lightning bolt, and we loved it.
2: And Bernadette, why did you want to write a book about this adventure?
1: Because of the people that picked us up, and because of Newfoundland, and it was just such an incredible story. And I sat in it for a long time because I don't type. I'm terrible on a computer. My phone is my worst enemy. I'm nervous right now on talking on this phone. But so I didn't have that skill set. And I felt like, I can't do this. I mean, I've got the story and I can write it. But it was a chance meeting with a total stranger who made me look her in the eye and said, you go home tonight and start that book. Promise me. And I promised her, and I went home. I got a bunch of old scribblers, some pencils, and lots of erasers, and I used them. And I just started writing.
2: And Dolly, what do you think of the book now?
3: I love it. I was right there every step of the way. She included me a hunt. I was like almost, she was taking me on her back along with the guitar she had me. And it was, we looked after each other, and I never worried, and we never had not one word of disagreement. Everything we did, we laughed a lot. We had the same brainwave. We have the same kind of thirst for something, for good ordinary people, that they're so giving. And my parents were like that. My father was like that. And we met lots of people on the island that reminded me of home. And I loved it all.
2: Bernadette, what do you hope people take from the book?
1: Oh, I'm so glad you asked that question. And this is really, really the reason I finally made the decision to get this made. We were two old women with no money. And you know, today, travel especially today is so expensive. But even travel or adventure in general is usually for men, young people, or rich people. Well, we weren't a man. We weren't young. And we certainly weren't rich. And I thought, you know what? If I could inspire one older person or one poor person, to say, you know what? Adventure could be for me too. And that's what, hopefully, I that's going to inspire someone. You could do it.
3: We did it. As she's saying that, Marcus, I'd have to be really honest. I agree with everything she said. But if one of my grandchildren wanted to do it, I'd be worried to death for them. I didn't worry about me or Bernadette, but I would worry if it was other people that I loved. Doing something like this out of the ordinary is something that I relish. I'm so glad that I had the courage to do. It didn't feel courageous at the time. Being with Bernadette is so much fun that I could have jumped through that telephone wire and been there with her. And I was on the plane within 3 days after that phone call.
2: So any other adventures planned?
1: 2 years after we got home, my phone rang, and it was Dolly. And her first words were, Bernadette, I'm getting itchy feet. I'm thinking, great, what has she got in mind? She wanted to do PEI. So I wanted to bike it, but she wasn't up for biking. So we decided to walk the Confederation Trail. That's another great story. It's not a Newfoundland, but it's still, there are a lot of great things that happened on that trip too. So I don't know. The phone may ring yet. The phone may ring yet, and she'll say, Bernadette, I've got. I want to go to the moon. You know. Are you up for that?
2: Sounds like you've had a wonderful life and had a lot of fun, and you've got a wonderful family. And I really appreciate you sharing your story. Thank you so much.
1: Thank you so much. Bye, Bernadette.
3: Bye, Doug. See you soon.
1: Bye.
3: I'm coming to my river very soon.
1: Okay. Bye, Marcus.
2: Bye-bye now. Thanks so much.
1: Bye-bye. Thank you.
3: Call me back, okay?
1: Okay, I'll call you back.
3: Okay, bye-bye.
1: Bye, Marcus.
2: Bye-bye.
0: Dolly Pigeon is 85 years old and lives in Blind River, Ontario. Her 74-year-old sister, Bernadette Shea, lives in Nova Scotia. Bernadette's new book about their hitchhiking adventure in Newfoundland 14 years ago, it's called Thumb in the Rock, A Newfoundland Hitchhiking Odyssey. It's published by Somewhat Grumpy Press. So thanks to Marcus Schwabe, host of Morning North in Sudbury.

0: It's stampede season in Alberta. The Calgary Stampede is underway and the Ponoka Stampede is just over. And behind the scenes, there are many roles. And one of the most essential is that of the cowboy pickup man, the person who rescues riders after they've been bucked off their broncs. Tyler Thompson is a former bull rider and was the pickup man at Ponoka. And here he is in conversation with Lena Alsadi of CBC Edmonton.
1: Well, we're the guys out there that after the, especially the horse riders, when they are done their 8 seconds, we get in there, get them safe to the ground, take care of the horse, escort the horses out of the arena, and everybody goes on to the next one.
2: Now, what would you say the hardest part of that job is?
1: Horsepower. Horsepower is everything. The work that goes into this job at home to get your horses trained well enough to go into a complete hurricane. It's a complete storm, and a lot of people watching would never know how hard the job is, because especially at this rodeo, these guys are so good, it looks easy. And we go in there and horses go to where they're supposed to go, take care of guys, take care of horses.
2: So what does preparing your horses for something like this look like?
1: From the time the horses are 2 years old, well, even at yearlings, we start riding them as two-year-olds. I'm riding at this rodeo, I'm riding my oldest horse is six, which I'm really proud of here.
2: What's going through your head when you're going into the arena and all that?
1: There's still some nerves, especially at these big rodeos, but have a head on a swivel. It doesn't matter what time of day or where, what part of the rodeo you're in. You need to, if there's a gate left open and something gets out, or if a barrel horse goes down and loses a rider, anything that happens, like the safety is the part of our job that everybody doesn't really realize, that it's not just the horse riding, bucking horse riding, and the bulls. It's everything. You got to have a head on a swivel and make sure everybody's safe.
2: What do you think the hardest part of your job is?
1: Trying to fend off women. Oh man, that's, you're just beating them off left. Like, there's something women like about a pickup man. I don't know. the biggest wreck in our job is when a bareback rider gets hung up, and that takes a very willing horse to go into a bad wreck and be able to get a horse roped, slowed down, get a guy back on top and get his hand out of there. That's probably the worst wreck, and that's the wreck that separates men from boys. When this job goes right, anybody can do it, but when there's a wreck, that's where you separate the men from the boys and the good horse from the bad. Guys that can use a rope, handle their stuff. I quit riding bulls in 2015, and I think I started picking up broncs about 3 years before that. So
2: you've been doing this a good, like over a decade now.
1: Yeah, let's not date me too much.
2: What was that transition like from competing to being a pickup man?
1: Well, it's different. You need to get along with people. Rodeo as a contestant is an individual sport, and I didn't care as a bull rider, and bull riders, they have a reputation of being cocky, and I was on the cocky end of cocky, and I didn't care what anybody thought. I was there for one thing, and that was to do my job and to be the best at it. I think that to do this job, you need to get out on the ranch and go cowboy, because this job takes a lot of feel, a lot of cow sense, horsemanship. My initials are TNT, Tyler Neil Thompson, and my dad had planned that before I was born, and I don't know what part of my

0: for some of your younger horses that need to just go to work and see the sights. So we do that in the morning, and then we go and shower and bathe all our horses, because that's another thing about this job is your horses are what are going to get you noticed, and they need to look their best. So get them all showered up, saddle. Me and Strand will kind of go through a routine that we do at the trailers, and then we head up to the rodeo, get all your ropes, all your shafts, tape your wrists, do all of the stuff. Horses are warmed up, boots on. It's a ton of work. It makes me wish I was a bull rider again, because I had to pack a gear bag in, get out of the car, pack the gear bag in, and ride bulls, whereas this is like you're taking care of 7 horses, sometimes 8, and just work. I just love the atmosphere here. The bull riding tomorrow night will be neat, because it's like a rock concert. Them horses, if you've got a horse that'll stand through that thing, it is the atmosphere, heart pounding, music blaring, fans screaming. I had a horse here last year that I thought was ready for it, and I mean, he was not. Oh, he gets out to dancing, and he's a pretty solid horse, but man, he was a handful to keep under me that night, and I loved it, because it was when the crowd is going that crazy, that's a cool feeling as a competitor and as just a contractor that's out there working. Nobody ever notices a good pickup man, but they'll notice a bad one.
1: Tyler Thompson is a former bull rider and is the cowboy pickup man at the Ponoka Stampede. Thanks so much to Lena El Sadi of CBC Edmonton. And that's our show for this week. We visited Victoria, Halifax, Ottawa, Edmonton, Sudbury, and Regina. 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Remember, you can listen back to the show anytime at The Story From Here on CBC Listen. So today's show and all of our previous episodes are posted there. Canadian music legend Tommy Hunter passed away last week, so here he is now with Travelin' Man. The Story From Here is produced by Ann Penman. I'm Gloria.

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1: Soak in the sun and rhythm. 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

Habitat for Humanity is welcoming four families to their brand new homes. Coming up, we'll meet a single mother who is excited to have made her very first mortgage payment. Tokyo just had its first ever all-indigenous fashion showcase featuring only designers and models from across Turtle Island. Coming up, we'll speak with a Manitoba designer who produced the show. First, though, we'll hear how some folks near the White Shell are doing today after a vicious storm hit the community yesterday. That's coming up on the program. Stay tuned.

0: mostly cloudy, 23 degrees here in downtown Winnipeg. Julie Buckingham joining us in studio with a look at news headlines.
1: Still hearing and seeing the fallout of all of those recent storms, the flood fight now on in Sioux Valley, Dakota Nation. We'll tell you how that community is trying to stem the tide and get people prepared ahead of a potential flood. And we are hearing that there will be another new case, another new face at the council table, as yet another incumbent says he will not run in this fall's election. Councillor Marcus Chambers is stepping aside from his political career at City Hall. Those stories and much more coming up at 3:30.
0: All right, thanks very much. You're Julie Buckingham from your CBC Winnipeg local news desk. Jill Longhurst is back for an update on the commute.
2: Hey there, Faith. Another day, another time to report on the commute. And it's not bad out there if you don't mind it being a little bit overcast. It's not as muggy as it was yesterday. And out there on the road, so far, not much to report. So if you're seeing anything slowing you down, you can, of course, give us a call. That number, 204-788-3093.
0: Cleanup has begun following a large storm near the Manitoba-Ontario border. Heavy winds, rainfall, and hail were reported throughout multiple communities in both provinces, including Ingolf, Ontario, just across from the Manitoba border, near the Whiteshell. Our next guest is Rick Shawn. He is a Winnipeg resident, currently living and working in Ingolf. Rick, what can you tell us about yesterday's storm? Looks like we may have lost Rick. We're going to try and get him on the line again. Of course, we're talking about that large storm near the Manitoba-Ontario border with the heavy winds and rainfall and hail reported throughout multiple communities. We're going to be speaking shortly from a guest, a Winnipeg resident who is currently living and working in Ingolf, Rick Shawn, on the line now. Rick, what can you tell us about yesterday's storm?
3: Hey, yeah, I'm out here in West Hog right now. It was quite the wild storm yesterday. It was just like probably hundreds of trees are down and huge, crazy horizontal rain and just, really, really strong winds. Lots and lots of damage to people's property and pretty crazy. It's one of the craziest storms I've seen out here for sure.
0: Yeah, have you ever seen anything like that before?
3: Yeah, I mean, you know what? We have lots of wild storms out here. This one was definitely one of the top craziest storms. Tons of rain fell in just a short period of time. My place has about 4 inches of water in the basement right now. Probably have about a dozen trees down, just like right around my cabin, and then probably another easy 30 or so more, you know, down around the area. Lots of my neighbors are experiencing power outage. We've had a power outage. It looks like it's going on about 25 hours right now. And I just talked to the guys at Hydro. It looks like it's probably going to be at least 10 o'clock tonight before it comes on as well.
0: How are you going to get that water out of your basement without power?
3: Well, I'm wishing I had a generator out here right now. It's kind of just sitting there and not really doing anything. So pretty much all my food is spoiled. So I think everybody else is going to be in the same boat. I do hear a few generators going in the community here. So that'll be probably one of the next things I'm

0: my purchase list.
1: How does the damage compare to previous storms in the area? It sounds like this had more damage.
0: Yeah, you know, like there's lots of storms out here in the Whiteshell area, but rarely do they create this much damage in terms of the trees down and stuff. We're just seeing like dozens and dozens of trees, literally blown right over, ripped right out from their roots. Tons of trees, probably like 20 feet up, just broken right in half. And you can kind of see in some places where it's just the wind has created these swaths. You know, the wind ripped through my neighbor's place, broke about 20 trees, and then continued all across a little narrows and right into my property. And you can see all the trees just pushed down for, you know, probably about 50 feet into the bush.
1: What have you heard from your neighbors? I mean, what have folks around there said to you so far?
0: Yeah, I mean, the community is pretty great out here. So, you know, social media is good. Everybody connects on the community groups and band together where help is needed. So yesterday, my daughter was coming to work in West Hawk here, and there was a tree falling across the highway. And before you know it, somebody comes up behind us, you know, with a chainsaw and is just helping us move the tree out of the way. Everybody just bands together and helps. You know, there's lots of people. My neighbor has a tree down on their cabin as well, and everybody's just eager to help and get the chainsaws out and just kind of take care of business. There is a lot of trees on the lines, and so, you know, they're waiting for Hydro to come and deal with those ones before the full cleanup can happen.
1: Yeah, I imagine you have to deal with those before anything can be turned back on safely.
0: Yeah, exactly. Like we're sort of on the border here of Manitoba and Ontario, and apparently we're kind of the last to get power. So it looks like we'll be without power maybe into the evening as well still right now.
1: Any clue how long the cleanup might take?
0: You know what? I think for most part, we're just going to, you know, putz along. The cleanup, I think, for most people in the community is going to take, you know, easily days. You know, there's just so many down trees. And obviously in the bush, there's just lots that you're never going to be able to deal with. And I got a lot of trees that are actually, they're not actually fully uprooted from the storm, but they're still leaning. So we just have to assess the damage and kind of take care of them. I'm pretty comfortable with a chainsaw, but there's lots of trees too. And, you know, my property and my neighbor's property where they're kind of like those wooden wicker trees, like they're broken in half about 20 feet up, but they're still connected. And so we're not sure if we can take care of those ourselves or have to bring somebody in to deal with it.
1: Rick, I hope it doesn't take too long. And thank you for making time to describe what's going on where you are.
0: Yeah, no worries. It's always interesting to see these crazy storms come up, but this one was a good one.
1: It's helpful when you have folks who won't even ask you and will just help you with their chainsaw too.
0: Oh, for sure. Yeah, exactly. I'm going to start carrying it around in my truck just in case.
1: Rick, take care.
0: All right, thanks a lot.
1: Rick Sean is a Winnipeg resident currently living and working in Ingolf, Ontario. Winnipeg-based artist Kelly Badeau is performing at the Winnipeg Folk Fest for the first time this year. Here is her latest, Kelly Badeau with Come Everybody.

0: out of Winnipeg, that is Kelly Badeau with Come Everybody. She'll be playing at the Winnipeg Folk Festival on Saturday. At 17 minutes after 3 o'clock here on CBC Radio 1, all three FIFA World Cup host nations are now out of the tournament. Yesterday, the U.S. lost 4-1 to Belgium, denying the Americans a spot in the quarterfinal. That is despite the presence of star forward Flo Balogun playing after U.S. President Donald Trump asked FIFA to suspend a red card that would have seen him benched. Reporter Steve Futterman has more.
1: There was plenty of controversy off the pitch, but last night on the pitch, no controversy at all. Belgium was much better than the U.S., a dominating performance. Really, almost from start to finish, Belgium jumped out to a 1-0 lead in the ninth minute. Charles de Ketelaere, the first of two goals by him. The one highlight for the American team came in the 31st minute. Malik Tillman, his second free kick in consecutive games going into the net. For a brief moment, the Americans had tied the match at 1-1. The fans were going crazy inside. They said, yes, the Americans maybe can do it. But just 2 minutes later, de Ketelaere again, his second goal, made it 2-1. In the second half, a misplay by the U.S. goaltender Matt Fries made it 3-1. And then in stoppage time at the very end, one more goal to make the final score 4-1. It was not much of a contest. Now, as you mentioned, Flo Balogun, he was put in that controversial situation. He had one key shot on goal that was stopped by the Belgian goaltender. A very moving moment, though, at the end of the match. Balogun went up to Rudy Garcia, who's the coach of the Belgian team, and they really talked very kindly. Garcia told us afterwards that he told Balogun it's not his fault. He shouldn't feel bad about the situation, but it is a controversial call decision by FIFA to allow him to play again, and it's going to have ramifications. Many people feel there are calls already for the head of FIFA to resign. We'll see if those continue, but this has really bothered lots of people in the world of soccer, not just in North America, but around the world. Now, the U.S. obviously disappointed, as the Canadian team is, as the Mexican team is, all three of the host nations out in consecutive days. Saturday, the Canadians, Sunday, the Mexicans, and then last night, the Americans. So the hopes for these three countries do go down the drain to some degree, but I think all three countries have reason to be positive about the future. The Canadians obviously getting that first win, first goals, all these firsts for the Canadian team. The Americans were hoping to make it to the quarterfinals for the first time since 2002. It doesn't happen. Now for Belgium, they will face Spain, one of the favorites, on Friday in Los Angeles.
0: That is reporter Steve Futterman speaking to CBC earlier today. We're coming up to 20 minutes after 3 o'clock here on CBC Radio 1, 89.3 FM, 990 AM, and everywhere on the CBC Listen app. From New York to Milan to Tokyo, one designer from Peguis First Nation has been bringing Indigenous fashion

0: right around the globe. The owner and designer of Ali's Ribbons, based in Winnipeg, just returned from Japan, where she organized the first ever all-Indigenous fashion showcase in Tokyo. It featured nearly 40 models from Manitoba. Alicia Sutherland is owner and designer of Ali's Ribbons, and Ocean Briere is the model head coach for Ali's Ribbons. Welcome to both of you. Hello.
1: Hello.
2: Hi.
0: Thanks for coming in. What was the show like? I mean, how are you feeling about it now that you've had time to recover from the planning and the jet lag?
1: Oh, I literally think I just overcame the jet lag this morning.
0: Yeah.
1: It's been like over a week, like trying to go to bed on time. And then my kids also came with me and trying to get them on time. It was a lot. So it was really fun, though, being in a different environment, a different culture, seeing their fashion and the way that how so composed, I think that is. And strong their people are. Like they look so like well put together, and I'm like, wow. I was like so intimidated being there.
0: Yeah.
1: But it was beautiful. Yes.
0: How did you manage through that? I mean, when you see someone and you're like in your head, okay, you're so composed, you're doing everything,
1: yes,
0: quote unquote, right? I mean, how did you manage that?
1: I don't know. It was like, well, for us as Indigenous people, we're very loud.
0: And we're
1: like,
0: this is true.
1: And like the strictness on the public transportation and all that, you have to be quiet. And so like all of us are like,
0: yeah,
1: like serious.
0: You didn't
1: things.
0: Want to get in trouble.
1: Yeah. Yeah. But we took it all in. We acknowledged their land. We went to Mount Fuji?
0: Yep.
1: Mount Fuji. Yep. And we laid our tobacco and we acknowledged their land. And because as Indigenous people in, like, we try our best wherever we go, we pay respects and we make sure that our ancestors come with us, and then we acknowledge their ancestors and all that. So we going to Mount Fuji before the show was just a really good empowerment moment.
0: It's a way to connect with
1: them.
0: And did you do that in ceremony with other people, or
1: yeah,
0: was
1: we didn't
0: something?
1: Do a ceremony. We went on a tour. Just all have more than half of my team was able to come with us to there, and we were able to go right into the falls and give our tobacco. Yeah.
0: How did you find the models for the showcase?
2: They did so amazing. Like, honestly, they've been preparing for months in advance, and I was watching back on their clips, and then I was just like, felt so proud, because I was like, oh my God, finally, like we did it. And
0: how do you even prepare for a trip like this? What do you tell them?
2: There was a lot of hard conversations and a lot of like moments of compassion as well. But
0: what do you mean?
2: Like sometimes, like in the training that I do, like it revolves a lot around wellness and like looking at our own barriers and then overcoming our barriers. And so learning how to have that self-compassion for yourself, to have those kinds of breakthroughs, but also supporting each other in a circle where we support ourselves as a community. But also just trying to be realistic on like how production life is, how fast paced it can be, like how abrupt it can be.
0: And the expectations are so high, right?
2: Yeah. Mm-hmm. Yeah. So it's like really just like a lot of conversations, a lot of training. We were training, every 2 weeks for about 2 hours, for like 5 months right up until Japan.
0: Wow. And I think you had 300 Manitoba applicants. And
1: yeah.
0: Then you knocked it down to how many folks in
1: I believe we went down to like 50, and then we knocked it down to like 30 something. And then we have our team who also modeled something. Mm-hmm. Yeah.
0: How significant is it to hold an all-Indigenous showcase? And in particular, on the other side of the world?
1: It's very overwhelming because there's a lot of eyes looking at you. Like there was some hiccups because we did have a lot of translation errors with the DJ and the sound, because they're Japanese and they're like, volume up, and then they didn't know what volume up, and it was a little overwhelming, but once we got it, it was so beautiful. The production was good. I loved being in the, I don't think I sat down like once. I was like, like sonic everywhere, and like everything turned out the way it was supposed to be, and it turned out beautifully. And what mattered was having it live streamed on my page for the people back home.
0: What did folks say?
1: A lot of people cried because they didn't know that this whole thing, well, not just the Indigenous showcase, but my collection was dedicated to my sons, where my 8-year-old son, Taryn Milo Stevenson, and then my other son, Joseph. They helped me pick out the colors. Should I do a vest or a jacket or

0: like the ribbons as well. And so I named it to my son, and having that showcased and them walk with me, it was very overwhelming. So when people seen that, I just felt like, I did it. Oh my gosh. And like to have my team beside me, and my hair team, and our sponsorships, like we have how many people?
1: Yeah, we've had lots of collaborations through our production. So Drop and Dance has always been a big supporter. Ashkiki Shik, Art Plus Fashion.
2: 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Mm-hmm. I mean, not just community in businesses, but community as in people.
1: Yeah, like even just like within our production. So like my business, Shaking Ground Collective, our hair team, Co-Care Collective, our makeup team, SNJ Beauty. And then of course, Ali's Ribbons and all of the people that come together to put, these showcases together. So it's really a lot of communities coming together, to create something like this.
0: Yeah. And also like having our videographers and our photographers along the way, which is like Isaac Torres and Nate Matthews. They're wonderful. They helped us, take these wonderful shots. And, I don't think, without them, they wouldn't have been able to help us bring the beauty of our culture home.
2: You talked about how your collection is called To My Son.
0: Yeah.
2: Do you think your kids have a future in design?
0: Actually, my son, he's six now. We had his birthday in Japan. He actually started putting ribbon skirts with me. And then my son Taryn is actually like, picks out the fabric and help. Yeah. So I hope that my legacy continues and forever take care of them, because I started it for them, and I hope it will forever take care of them. And then also my teammates as kids, and like everyone, that's why we work so hard, is to make sure that our kids are taken care of. Yeah.
2: Ocean, for you, what's next?
1: Well, right now I'm really trying to build more curriculum for my coaching services and really establishing that. I think later on the road is where I would like to create my own modeling agency. And, but yeah, like those are my two main goals right now. And more public speaking, because I love public speaking.
2: What about for you?
0: I would say, well, Ali's Ribbons, is not like, not just like a ribbon business anymore. It's now like, it's going to be growing into like a foundation where I'll be able to support people that like, say, be able to get Ocean and the models to come with me to these big cities around the world. And
2: what's next? What cities?
0: Right now, we really want to do New York Fashion Week for September 2027. We need more time, so that's why it's quite a bit of ways of getting sponsorships and funding and making sure we get a good, strong team that is able to travel and then go through. Hope there are probably going to be more applicants this time. So it's a big process.
2: What did you learn from this this last round that you hope to take for the next one?
1: I feel like there's so much to learn.
0: Yeah.
1: Like just all of the in-betweens and the things that you kind of have to like look at and manage, because I guess for us too, like this is a first time. Like, even though it's like a second time, but it's also a first time in bigger capacity. Like last year we went from taking 11 Manitoba models and one hairstylist to this year taking 26 Manitoba models, a hair team of five, a makeup team of five, two videographers. And
2: so a lot bigger.
1: It's a bigger
0: team. Yeah. Mm-hmm.
2: Thanks for coming in, and congratulations. I'm glad you're able to figure out the time changes.
0: Yes. I think I'm back to normal.
2: We'll talk again soon. Take care.
0: Thank you.
2: Bye. Alicia Sutherland is owner and a designer of Ali's Ribbons. Ocean Briere is the model head coach for Ali's Ribbons. We're at 29 minutes after 3 o'clock here on CBC Radio 1, 89.3 FM, 990 AM, and everywhere on the CBC Listen app. Still to come, many couples sleep together in the same bed, but could sleeping in separate beds or even rooms improve your health? We'll hear from an expert about sleep divorce and why it could improve your relationship and leave you more rested. Dylan Longhurst joining us with an update on the commute.
3: Still very early in the afternoon, of course, so there's not much we really have to talk about. If you're seeing anything slowing you down today on your commute, whether you're walking, biking, busing, or driving, let us know. 204-788-3093.
2: All right, thanks very much. Dylan Longhurst.

0: our city director here on the program, Jenica Sewell on the controls. Still to come, a Winnipeg homeowner and single mother of six is grateful to Habitat for Humanity for helping her create a safe home for her and her children. We'll hear more on her story coming up next here on Up to Speed on CBC Radio 1, 89.3 FM, 990 AM, and everywhere on the CBC Listen app. The news is next.
1: This is CBC News. Good afternoon. I'm Julie Buckingham in downtown Winnipeg at 3:30. Clouds and 23. Overcast with a few clear breaks overnight, the low of 14. Flood preparations are in high gear in Sioux Valley, Dakota Nation, west of Brandon. About 20% of the over 1,000 residents there have been told they might have to evacuate. Chief Jennifer Bone says almost everyone who works in the community is on flood duty, as the Assiniboine is expected to crest later this week. Bone says some are already dealing with excess water.
2: We've seen the water levels come right up to the road there in the south, so we are concerned. There are some homes that are identified already that have been impacted just by the saturation, like the water that's completely saturated around their house, and it's starting to back up into their basements.
1: Normally, Crystal Hansen works at the Sioux Valley Elementary School. Now she's taken on a flood assignment, helping vulnerable people who might have to be evacuated to Brandon.
3: So I would, meet at the hotel and make sure anybody who was being transported in, who had been evacuated, people with dialysis and whatever other health issues they may. So I would ensure that they were in the hotel safely and securely. And
1: Sioux Valley has canceled its health fair and day camps due to the potential flood. Well, the president of the Keystone Agricultural Producers says it's been a devastating season in many parts of the province. For weeks, violent storms have pummeled crops. CAP President Jill Verwey says the cool late spring meant many growers had already changed their plans. She said that Minnetonis, Swan River Valley, Stonewall, and east of Lake Manitoba are where's hardest hit.
4: You kind of have to roll with the changes in what Mother Nature hands you. And this year, it seems like every week it's something different for producers in Manitoba. And, you really rely on the programs that we have available, the crop insurance that we have.
1: Fairway says the biggest challenge right now is getting out onto the fields to apply fungicide. She hopes for sunny, temperate weather to help dry things out. Meantime, the mayor of a Westman community is nearing the end of his rope as hundreds continue to deal with the aftermath of flooding. Swan River Mayor Lance Jacobson says help still hasn't come despite last week's deluge. On Sunday, a group from the Canadian Armed Forces and an organization specializing in disaster response completed an assessment. Jacobson says he hasn't heard anything since.
5: We're quite frustrated because this is taking way too long. We requested this almost a week ago. We've been going through flooding for pretty much a month, and the biggest flooding, obviously, for Swan River area was on last Wednesday, July the 1st. We still have not got the resources from the federal government on the ground helping us, and our staff is burning out.
1: Jacobson feels government is failing the Swan Valley area as residents work around the clock to clean out basements and recover. An official with Team Rubicon says it will be in four communities helping out within the next couple of days. It's still figuring out which locations the veteran-led humanitarian charity will set up in. And CBC has also reached out to the Canadian military for comment. Crews are hard at work in Kenora today, clearing debris left by a violent storm. It hit that area yesterday after rolling through Manitoba's White Shell. Carson Milko, the owner-operator of United Tree Service, says since then it's been all hands on deck, clearing the aftermath.
6: It was all hands on deck for sure. The storm was, it's one of the hardest storms we've had in the years for sure. For a solid 2 hours it came down. And then the phone just rang off the hook and it was go time for a team.
1: Milko says in his 13 years in the business, this is the worst storm damage he's seen in the area. He expects his crew will be very busy for the next week. Winnipeg's next city council will have yet another new face at the table. A fourth incumbent councillor isn't running for re-election. St. Norbert St. River's Marcus Chambers is stepping aside to be with his family, including his wife, who's been battling cancer. Chambers sat on the police board for 5 of his 8 years at City Hall. He says his successor needs to be aware of the current crisis of first responder burnout.
7: The calls that they're attending, that they don't know if they're going to be met with violence. We've got to tackle these very serious issues. Otherwise, our downtown is going to go and

0: in our city.
1: Chambers says he has a few candidates in mind to replace him, but hasn't endorsed anyone so far. The vote is set for October 28th. And that is your CBC News from Winnipeg. Your next local CBC News is at 4:30.
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2: Julie Buckingham from your CBC Winnipeg local news desk. Riley Lejak is our CBC Manitoba weather specialist and is back in studio with a look at the forecast.
3: The story will be, as we get through the next several days here, will be the building heat and humidity. Before we get to that, though, there likely will be some active weather that will trigger out ahead of this. So what is happening in the southwest U.S.? We'll see a heat dome starting to build as we get toward the end of the week. The effects of that actually already starting to be felt in parts of the southern U.S. For example, temperatures the next couple of days through Phoenix looking at highs of 45, 46 degrees, Palm Springs, 43, 44 into parts of Southern California there, right? So some very warm temperatures to the south. We'll start to see some of that pushing a little bit further north into the southern prairies. Not to that extent. I don't want to scare anybody here, but we'll get the outer fringes of some of that heat and some of that building humidity. The setup that we have in the U.S. currently is kind of like a boiling pot with the lid on it. So all that heat just kind of recirculating and lasting for days into parts of the U.S. and some of that spilling over into parts of Canada. So we'll start to feel the effects of this as we get into the weekend. For now, though, looking at temperatures overnight, around 14 degrees in Winnipeg, pretty generally around the low teens, 12, 13, 14 across the south overnight tonight. Still the potential for some air quality concerns or some locally hazy conditions into particularly northwestern Manitoba through the night tonight. Tomorrow, 26 degrees, mainly sunny skies. Much the same for Thursday. We'll see some cloud cover building in as we get through the day. This could trigger along a frontal boundary that'll slide through as we get through the later part of the day, overnight into Friday morning, some thunderstorms. And then in behind that, the floodgates kind of open and let some of this heat and humidity in as we get into Friday, Saturday, and into Sunday. So just giving you a sense of the temperatures here, 27 degrees for Thursday, 29 for Friday, 30 to 32 Saturday, Sunday into Monday. Humidex values closer to the 40 degree or the 40 mark, I should say, as we get into the weekend. So some very, very warm and sticky conditions headed our way into the weekend. And this is a pattern that looks to last at least until around the middle of next week at this point, with a bit of relief coming Tuesday, Wednesday.
2: All right. Sounds good. We'll try to prepare. Thank you.
3: You're welcome.
2: That's Riley Lejak, our CBC Manitoba weather specialist. You'll hear more from him coming up later in the program. Dylan Longhurst is back for an update on the commute.
4: Hey there, Faith. Still early on the commute and not a lot to report so far. Hopefully, I mean, it stays that way. That's some good news there. But of course, there's plenty of time left to let us know what's happening out there. The number to call, 204-788-3093.
2: Habitat for Humanity is celebrating four families who just received the keys to their new homes at their Pandora Avenue development in Transcona, which has been under construction since 2022. Wilhelmina Payash is one of those new homeowners. She's a mother of six and recently made her very first mortgage payment on the property. Hello.
5: Hello.
2: You've been in the new home for a few months now. What has it been like settling into your own property?
5: Oh, it's been really wonderful. I'm enjoying this experience, and it just feels really heartwarming.
2: What makes it so wonderful?
5: It makes it wonderful because it's a space that now I'm working towards owning. And it was brought to life by a bunch of volunteers.
2: What does it look like?
5: Oh, it looks really nice. It looks small from the outside, but it's actually very spacious. It's a nice big 5-bedroom condo, and my children get to have their own bedrooms now, as well as myself. And we have 3 washrooms, and it's been really wonderful to have that.
2: Does it make it easier to manage a family of essentially 7?
5: Mm-hmm. Yes, it does, and it just feels really good to be in a new home.
2: Wilhelmina, where were you before all of this?
5: In the north end of Winnipeg, just right on Magnus Street is where I was raising my family.
2: Yeah. And now you've moved to this home in Transcona. How different is it?
5: It is pretty different. We're still settling in. It's all brand new, and it feels really nice, and they're still doing some outside construction work. But on the inside, it's very spacious, and, you know, it's really nice to have central air.
2: Did you have central air in the previous home that you had?
5: No, we did not.
2: Makes a big difference when, especially with the weather of Winnipeg.
5: Yes, exactly. And I'm just really excited to become a new homeowner. And, you know, it's all a learning experience as well.
2: Talk about that learning experience there. What sorts of challenges did you experience with housing in Winnipeg?
5: To get into housing has been very difficult in Winnipeg. I was in a low-income housing unit, and there was just a bunch of, you know, problems each day that happened.
2: Let's talk about the home that you have with Habitat for Humanity. For folks who don't know, what does it take to get approved?
5: It takes commitment. You know, it takes dedication. It's something you have to be willing to work for. You can't give up, because if you do give up, then you won't make your dreams happen.
2: Right. And in fact, you were denied the first couple of times you applied with Habitat, right?
5: Yes, I was. And to me, I just looked at it as a positive thing. That just let me know that I needed more time to work on myself, on my own healing journey. And once I was able to do that, then I was able to get my finances in order and work on building my credit and paying off old debt, and even learning how to save money. I took a home ownership course through Habitat, and I've learned a lot.
2: You also had to do even more physical things, right? Because you had to put 500 hours into building Habitat homes for yourself and others. How did it feel working on your own home?
5: It's a very, very neat experience. It just makes you appreciate it so much more, knowing that, you know, it was all brought to life by volunteers and supporters. And mostly I've done my hours at the ReStore. I have about 60 more hours to complete. And my goal is to get them done by this October. And they're also building two more units. I think the ending of this whole development. And I plan to put the rest of my hours in helping out there.
2: What piece of advice would you give to someone else hoping to become a new homeowner like you?
5: My piece of advice is just to not give up. You know, you're going to face obstacles and challenges each day, but just don't give up. And that's how I got to where I am now. And I would encourage anyone else that wants to, that's tired of, you know, renting and wants to get into home ownership to look into Habitat, especially for the hardworking single parents out there. It's really helped me and my children, and we feel really great in a safe neighborhood.
2: Really appreciate the time. Take care, Bilamina.
5: Thank you. Have a good day.
2: Bilamina Payash is a new homeowner here in Winnipeg.

0: Out of Winnipeg, that's Noah Dirksen and Fontaine with Walking Home. The BC government is preparing to take legal action against tech giant OpenAI. The province's attorney general says it has retained counsel in pursuit of the company and accountability. The government alleges that the company holds some responsibility in relation to the Tumblr Ridge mass shooting in February. The shooter was a user of OpenAI's platform, ChatGPT. The company says it banned the shooter's account for disturbing content, which allegedly included planning violent scenarios prior to the tragedy, but it did not alert law enforcement. Here's part of BC Attorney General Nikki Sharma's press conference earlier today.
1: The events of February 10th will forever remain a dark chapter in our province's history. Nothing can undo what happened, but the steps I'm outlining today are about seeking accountability and justice. Justice for the families who lost loved ones, for those who were injured, and for a community that is navigating unimaginable pain and preventable loss. While no legal process can undo the harm that was done, pursuing accountability is an important part of supporting recovery and helping the community move forward.
2: Hi, Lauren Collins, Black Press Media. Will this be attached to the suits that have already been filed down in California or separate entirely?
1: We are coordinating with the families that have commenced a lawsuit, as they have stated publicly, in California and BC. So we have been coordinating through our legal counsel with that claim. We are pursuing specific things related to the losses that the government faced.
2: And then is it the hope that if there is any money that comes out of this, that that will be for the financial recovery of Tumblr Ridge?
1: That's right.
3: Romina Deo with Global News. Minister, you talked about you're in the early stages, you have counsel in California and here in British Columbia. Can you give the public just a little bit more information, some detail as to what you mean by early stages? Where are you at? How tangible is this?
1: Mm-hmm. Yeah, it starts from our desire to hold OpenAI accountable for any actions that could have prevented the harm that happened in Tumblr Ridge. I think the public knows about the information that shows that there were some employees there that knew, that asked for reporting of such things that were happening on the chatbot. What I can say now is that we've retained legal counsel in BC and California to pursue our legal options. I'm going to commit to you all that I will keep you updated on the options that we pursue. We hired California lawyers to make sure that we could take the fight to them with their headquarters if needed. We're in the early stages of looking at what the options might be for legal action, and we'll keep you posted.
4: Brenna Owen, CP, could you just explain the decision to explore suing in California as well, and did the potential for a bigger payout there play a role?
1: We want to make sure that we're using every legal tool that we possibly can. OpenAI is headquartered in California. It's important that we have both BC Council and California Council to take the fight to them if we need to in California. So at this stage, we want to make sure every tool available for accountability is present, and that will include making sure that we're covering off California Council.
0: That is BC Attorney General Nikki Sharma at a press conference earlier today. She says the province is in the early stages of the legal process, adding that while the timeline on legal action is unclear, she is committed to keeping the public informed as the case progresses. On February 10th, a young shooter killed their mother and half-brother and then went to the local secondary school and killed five children aged 12 and 13 and an educator. The 18-year-old shooter died of a self-inflicted gunshot wound, according to police. Well, be honest, how well did you sleep last night? For many of us, the answer will be not great. And there are a lot of reasons why that could be the case, including sleeping next to your partner. That's why some couples in search of a good night's rest are exploring what is called a sleep divorce. For more on this story, we reach Rebecca Robillard. She is a scientist at the University of Ottawa's Institute of Mental Health Research, at the Royal and co-chair of the Canadian Sleep Research Consortium. She's written about this as the Globe and Mail's Sleep Whisperer columnist. And we've reached her in Ottawa this afternoon. Rebecca, welcome.
5: Thank you.
0: Sleep divorce sounds harsh. What is it exactly?
5: Yeah, I must start by saying that I really don't like the name, but this is a term that has been coined to describe this kind of trend of people considering not sleeping with each other in the same bed as they're kind of contemplating ways of improving their sleep. And I think this is, you know, as the name sounds really harsh, but I think this is a consideration of caring and love, because if you're protecting your partner's sleep, of course, you're protecting their health and their well-being. So I think it comes from a good place, despite what the name says. Well, I think it's not necessarily just a recent trend. Like, you know, if we look back across a couple of generations, our parents or grandparents, it was not rare to see people to, you know, kind of sleep in separate beds. But now, like, if we look at the stats, like in North America, most adults currently who are in a romantic relationship will share a bed. And I think, you know, people are starting to ask themselves, like, wait a minute, why am I doing that? Is that the best thing for my sleep and my partner's sleep? Or we're just doing that because of cultural norms and, you know, stigma and fear of what, you know, people might think if we have separate bedrooms. So as a sleep scientist, I really applaud, you know, people who are brave enough to, you know, raise that question and take the decision that they feel is best for themselves.
0: How do you know if you've made the right answer or if you have the right answer and you've made the right decision?
5: Well, I guess, you know, this is really a critical area to explore, and, you know, you can't do that alone. So really we need to kind of listen to each other, because the research kind of tells us that not everybody, you know, relates to the same way. Like, for example, women might be more sensitive to disruptions from their bed partner. And I'll say that there's also some studies that show exactly the opposite. So I think there's really like inter-individual differences that kind of point to whether this has benefits or, you know, kind of harms to your sleep. So I think, you know, there's no real kind of other way than, you know, testing it out. Like, so I really encourage people to do mini experiments at home. You know, this is not forever, but just try, you know, try it for a couple of nights and then regroup and have a chat about it with an open mind and a caring mind, because, you know, what your experience has been might be totally different than what your partner has gone through. So I think, you know, we really need to you know, take the decision for the greater good.
0: How do you start that conversation? I guess going with, I want to sleep divorce might not be the best approach.
5: I would be in favor of other terms. But yeah, I guess just, you know, kind of questioning. And you know, one of the things as well that we're seeing through research is that, you know, people who tend to have sleep disorders, whether we're talking about insomnia or sleep apnea or other types of sleep disorders that sometimes involve like movement. So we have those kind of kickers as well. Like, you know, some people might know that their partners tend to kick their legs at night. So all of these kind of sleep disorders make it more difficult for

0: and really care about the quality of their sleep, I think, you know, this is a tremendous, you know, demonstration of love.
1: Are there any drawbacks of sleeping separately from your partner?
0: Well, there are some studies that have shown that some people like actually sleep better when they sleep together. So, you know, there's some studies that have suggested longer sleep and more deeper sleep and more REM sleep as well, the stage of sleep in which we dream. But this is not a universal experience. So we see also the opposite patterns in other studies. And there's, you know, quite a large body of, you know, interesting studies that show that using sleep trackers at home, we can kind of monitor movements. And we're seeing that when, you know, people toss and turn and, you know, kind of wake up or struggle to fall asleep at night, 30 to 45% of the time, we transmit that to our bed partner. So really, there's this kind of increasing body of evidence showing that, you know, when we're waking up, we're actually waking up the other person as well. So I think, you know, there, of course, there are, you know, some nice things about that familiar presence in the bed and, you know, the comforting and reassuring presence of our bed partner. And even there's some studies to show that the smell of our partner could be something that, you know, helps our sleep quality. But for a lot of people, there are some drawbacks as well to sleeping together.
1: Other than a sleep divorce, are there alternatives?
0: Yeah. So I think a sleep divorce almost as a continuum, right? So there's, you know, kind of the extreme of having an entirely separate bedroom. But some people, you know, feel like just having separate beds in the same bedroom could be, you know, an alternative. Now in this era of gigantic beds as well, like, you know, if we have a large enough bed and we can have our little corner in that large bed, then that could be sufficient for some people, with the understanding that, okay, there might be a cuddling period, but after some time, we need to kind of have a bit of space. Because when you think about it, you know, having someone in your bed is like a foreign body, if you want, that comes with all those environmental stimulations. So whether we talk about noise, like, you know, snoring and, you know, shuffling the blankets, getting out to go to the bathroom, but also the, you know, the movements and the heat factor, especially as we're talking about, you know, the summer and the heat waves that we had. We know that, you know, to be able to fall asleep and stay asleep, we need relatively cool conditions. So having this body that kind of brings on more heat could be something that could be not helpful for our sleep. But if we kind of sleep in separate corner of the bed, that could be enough. And if we sleep in separate blankets, even, that could be enough for some people to create some degree of separation. And I think one last trick is also to consider staggered bedtimes. Because there's research to show that couples who go to bed at exactly the same time, they tend to have more disruptions of their sleep than people who might stagger it a little bit. And I think, you know, that kind of makes sense if we think also not just in terms of the physical disruptions as we're trying to fall asleep, but also the fact that we have, you know, different preferences for our sleep schedules that are dictated by our genetic makeup. So, you know, the time that's optimal for your body to fall asleep might be totally different than the time that your partner needs to go to sleep. And if you're trying to force it,
1: Rebecca,
0: to go to bed,
1: we'll have to leave it there. Thanks very much.
0: My pleasure. Thank you.
1: That's Rebecca Robillard. The news is next.
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6: Before there was Katie Lang, before Peaches or Chapel Roan, there was Carol Pope. She was Canada's first queer female rock star. Maybe you remember High School Confidential. Carol's going to tell you all about how she went from a shy, bookish teenager to international queer icon.
7: From CBC News, The World This Hour, I'm Mike Wise. U.S. prosecutors say 24 people have been arrested around the world tied to organized crime groups based in India. Three of the arrests have been made by the RCMP.

Are you having an itchy, scratchy summer? Stay tuned. We'll hear from a dermatologist about the best way to deal with those mosquito bites. Also coming up, AI training gigs are booming, paying people to record themselves, doing everything from shopping trips to cooking. But what happens when the next wave of AI data is captured for free? We'll have that conversation. First, though, another Winnipeg City Councillor won't be

You're running in Winnipeg's civic election this fall. That makes 4 out of the 15 so far. We'll talk about what might be at play here coming up next year on Up to Speed on CBC Radio 1. Stay tuned.

0: Mostly cloudy and 23 degrees here in downtown Winnipeg. Julie Buckingham joining us with a look at news headlines.
1: We are just learning that 10 members of a veteran-led humanitarian charity will be on the ground in Swan River tomorrow. This after the frustration that was shared by the mayor, Lance Jacobson. And speaking of artificial intelligence, six businesses in Manitoba are sharing $10 million in funding from Ottawa to expand their use of AI. We'll bring you those details and much more at 4:30.
0: All right. Thanks very much.
1: You're welcome.
0: That's Julie Buckingham from your CBC Winnipeg local news desk. Jenica Sulan's on the controls today. Dylan Longhurst is our studio director today.
2: Been a quiet hour on the commuter line so far. Nothing to really report yet. Hopefully that means it's smooth sailing out there. But if you're seeing anything getting in your way today on your commute, let us know by calling 204-788-3093.
0: Another incumbent Winnipeg City Councillor will not seek re-election this fall. Marcus Chambers speaking to the media earlier today.
3: I'm here today to announce that I will not be seeking re-election as the city councillor for the St. Norbert, St. River Ward. This has actually been an easy decision for me. My family is growing. My son has announced that my wife and I will be grandparents in December. And, you know, other priorities that have emerged that, you know, require my undivided attention. It's never been a situation for me where I go in and I do things in a 50% way. It's always 100%. And so not being able to give 100% to the residents of St. Norbert, St. River, I've decided to step away from politics and spend time with my family.
0: An emotional Marcus Chambers speaking at City Hall earlier. For the past 8 years, he's been the councillor, as you heard, for St. Norbert, St. River. Today's announcement makes four the number of incumbent city councillors deciding not to seek re-election. River Heights, Fort Garry councillor John Orlico, Waverly West councillor Janice Lukes, and St. Vital councillor Brian Mays also announcing they're stepping aside. Mary Agnes Welch is a principal at Probe Research, and she's joining us on the line now. Mary Agnes, welcome back.
4: Hi, thanks for having me.
0: So nearly a third of the 15-member council won't run again. What do you make of this latest announcement?
4: Yeah, it was maybe a few more folks than we might have anticipated as this election season kind of got underway earlier this year. I think a few of those folks really wrestled with that decision. You could hear Councillor Chambers, you could hear the emotion in his voice as he wrestled with that. Brian Mays, St. Vital councillor, same kind of emotional decision. But I think we really are seeing maybe a little bit of a changing of the guard on council, which, you know, maybe isn't a bad thing.
0: Is it unusual to hear about incumbents' intentions by this time?
4: Yeah, it does feel a bit late. I think there's a couple of things. I think it is a little bit late for like really good candidates to now really get their butts in gear to decide to run in those four wards and others. I think there was a few also that were maybe a bit of a surprise. Marcus Chambers might have been a little bit of a surprise. Janice Lukes in Waverly West was definitely a surprise to me, at least, as one of those like those kind of stalwart vocal counselors. I might have expected her to serve another term. So yeah, it is getting a bit late, especially in those maybe surprise wards where now there's kind of an open seat.
0: Yeah, Marcus Chambers also today did not endorse anyone, but the other three offered a preference. What's at play here, do you think?
4: Yeah, and I, in a weird way, in a council race where it sometimes is a little bit hard for voters to parse through who might

0: they might want as a new counselor. I think an endorsement actually carries maybe a little bit of weight. And so when you've got Brian Mays, for example, endorsing Chris Sigurdsson, when you've got Janice Lukes endorsing her executive assistant, longtime executive assistant, that does send a signal to voters that this is, if you liked me, you're going to like this person. And I think particularly for Janice Lukes, you know, it was quite popular in her ward, that would carry some weight.
1: Do you expect any more? I guess as you look in your crystal ball, any more counselors saying, "Hey, I'm not gonna. I don't want to put my name in."
0: Yeah, I think we're waiting to see perhaps what Russ Wyatt does in Transcona. I don't think we have a really clear sense of whether he's going to run again, given some of his fairly serious legal troubles. And there's already two really good candidates, one pretty well known in Transcona. So I think that will be one that we're sort of waiting to see if there'll be an incumbent running there. Beyond that, I think it's fairly clear most of the others are running. But even with that, I think we are going to have some brand new faces, but also maybe some tight races where there's some upsets.
1: When you sort of look back to the data that you have, I mean, what has the landscape been like for councillors and for Winnipeg Council over the last little while here? What are these councillors leaving?
0: Yeah, I think that's probably another factor, you know, for somebody like Marcus Chambers, John Orlico, where they've been councillors for a while. And this is like, I know we like to, you know, be cranky about City Hall sometimes, but being a councillor is a really thankless job. And I think it's particularly thankless now because Winnipeggers are crabby. We don't think our city's going in the right direction. We don't feel we have enough money to fix the problems that need to be fixed. You're pushing this boulder up the hill all the time, kind of post-COVID. We've got encampments and homelessness and safety and street maintenance, all of these things that Winnipeggers are getting increasingly frustrated by. And I think if you're a counselor, you have limited tools, limited money to fix those things. And I think that is a challenge. And I think it's one the mayor is facing right now, you know, trying to kind of fight the good fight a little bit in fixing some of these problems.
1: Any sense of what the next council might look like without these incumbent councillors?
0: I mean, I think one hope is that it will be perhaps a little bit more diverse. And I'm channeling Janice Lukes here a little bit, who's been a big champion, along with Sherry Rollins and the other female councillors, a big champion of more women on council. And so I think we could always use a bit more diversity on council and a couple more women on council as well. So perhaps maybe one wish would be to have a council that is a bit more reflective of Winnipeggers.
1: More to come. Mary Agnes, thank you.
0: My pleasure.
1: Mary Agnes Welch, Principal at Probe Research. You can read more about this story on our website, cbc.ca/Manitoba, and it'll include a link to the City of Winnipeg's website that shows who has put their paperwork in to run in the civic election this fall.

0: out of Vancouver, that's Orchid Orchestra with At Least. Today's a special day for fans of the Toronto Raptors. Longtime Raptor Kyle Lowry returned to Toronto for one final day before his retirement, ending his career with the team. Lowry played 9 seasons with Toronto, including their 2019 championship run, but he spent the last few years of his career with other teams. In a news conference today, he spoke about why he wanted to come back.
1: I think that, you know, I mean, if you guys seen the video this morning, like, I think this place has just been special for me, you know, since the day I got here. I mean, we had some rough times, but I think, you know, when the playoffs and we got back to the playoffs and the fans showed their support and me being here and being around this city and being around the organization, and being around the country, it's a special place. You know, it's no place like other. You know, it's one team for the whole country. And to do what you do and what you could possibly do here, your fan base goes a long ways, right? And, you know, when you play for, you know, Canada's team, you are somebody all over the world. And, you know, the Canadians are special people, and Toronto's a special city. And it was just only right. And, you know, I had a great guy in my corner, and Larry, and I think his support and his wife Judy's support kind of made it really feel like it was home.
2: What do you think it was about the connection you had with this organization and this city country that worked?
1: I think the city and the country kind of they go on guys that, you know, play hard. It was a hockey town. It's a hockey place. You know, hard work. Play through anything, and I think that was the connection. I played through anything, hard work. I worked hard. I played hard. I did anything it took to win basketball games, and I think it's just one of those places that, you know, it just shows it's grit, right? You know, it's not the warmest place, but you gotta still get up and go to work every single day. These people go to work every day in the, you know, the cold weather, and it's just about the determination of getting a job done.
0: Beloved Raptors player Kyle Lowry at a news conference earlier today in Toronto to announce his retirement. He played a total of 20 seasons in the NBA. He is 40 years old. 20 minutes after 4 o'clock here on CBC Radio 1. Mark Carney announcing his first appointments to the Senate since becoming Prime Minister. It includes Manitoba-chartered professional accountant Geeta Tucker and one of the PM's most senior advisors, Tom Pitfield. He also named

0: named now former conservative MP Richard Martel to the Red Chamber. The government saying it's removing the, quote, nonpartisan criterion appointments process ushered in by his predecessor, Justin Trudeau. Stephanie Taylor is a parliamentary reporter with the National Post. She's in Ottawa today. Welcome back.
1: Oh, thanks for having me.
0: How surprising is Tom Pitfield's appointment to the Senate?
1: It's surprising in that this is exactly the type of appointment that former Prime Minister Justin Trudeau wanted to avoid making. When Mr. Trudeau came to office, he enacted some reforms that were all about trying to make the Senate appointment process more nonpartisan. Senate senators are appointed by a prime minister. They are unelected. And in the past, when someone who's worked for a prime minister or is close to a certain prime minister has been appointed to the Senate, it has led to accusations from critics and opposition parties of patronage. So, Mr. Pitfield is about as liberal and as close to a prime minister as someone gets at this point. He has been Prime Minister Mark Carney's principal secretary, so one of his top advisors on a number of different files. He worked on his 2025 election campaign, and he's worked on digital campaigns in the past for the Liberals. He's also personal friends to Mr. Trudeau. So this change of removing the nonpartisan criteria for Senate appointments, the appointment of Mr. Pitfield, does show another policy reversal of Prime Minister Mark Carney as compared to his predecessor. And this is, I think, a bit of a taste of what exactly a Carney-appointed Senate might look like.
0: What are people saying about the appointment of a now former Conservative MP, Richard Martel, to the upper house? What's the strategy here?
1: Well, that one was even more surprising. It's very rare for a sitting MP to be appointed to the Senate, let alone one from a major opposition party. Mr. Martel, he has served as a Quebec MP for the Conservatives since about 2018. The Prime Minister's office highlighted not only the fact that he represents Quebec, but all of the work that he has done in Parliament, his different critic roles. At one point, he served as former Conservative leader Erin O'Toole's Quebec lieutenant, which is, kind of the top, the role given to kind of the top MP for the party that works with a party leader to strategize and develop policy for the region. And so I think what this appointment signals is the attempt the Prime Minister has been making since getting into government or forming government about reaching across the political aisle and trying to bring others into the fold, particularly Conservatives. So, this is made for a bit of an awkward day for the federal Conservatives in some ways. Mr. Poilievre, he congratulated Mr. Martel on his appointment and said he hopes to see him fight for some of the things that the Conservatives are doing in the House of Commons. The Conservative leader in the Senate also congratulated Mr. Martel and others on his appointment and has said Mr. Martel is more than welcome to come and join the Conservative caucus, because although there is not a Liberal caucus in the Senate, there's no Liberal senators, there are still Conservative senators. So Mr. Martel is sitting as an independent senator, or will be sitting as an independent senator, following his appointment, but that may change. And time will tell to see whether he decides to join the Conservative caucus. The Senate isn't sitting this summer, so we might not see any action on this until the fall.
0: What's your sense of the problem that Mark Carney is trying to solve with the appointments of these soon-to-be senators, but also the removal of the nonpartisan criterion for appointments?
1: Yeah, the Prime Minister's office kind of argued that there is a rationale for putting somebody in the Senate who comes from a political or partisan background, somebody who could bring to the Senate, say, an expertise in governing or knowing how government works or how Parliament works, and maybe has experience within these roles when it comes to major public policy issues and the debates going on there. So this is the rationale that the Prime Minister is putting forward on this. Now, it is worth noting that although Mr. Trudeau kind of made nonpartisanship at the heart of his Senate reforms, Mr. Trudeau was still criticized for appointing people who, say, in the past had run as Liberal Party candidates or had in the past been very vocally critical of, say, the federal Conservatives or certain Conservative premiers. So certainly Mr. Trudeau's attempts at reform were not without their own criticism. But aside from removing this kind of nonpartisan criteria, Mr. Carney is signaling that changes are also going to be coming that kind of add to the criteria of saying he's going to be looking for Senate appointments from those who have expertise in specific sectors or within kind of

0: regulatory background or kind of emerging social political issues. And I think it'll be interesting to watch as you've seen the Carney government really kind of drive a hard focus on the economy, on trade, on diversification, on finance, whether those people with those kind of backgrounds end up being the picks that the prime minister puts into the chamber as his government advances bills and prioritizes these areas within the House of Commons.
1: So if someone wants to be appointed to the Red Chamber, what is the process now?
0: So the process is essentially going to stay the same. Now, Mr. Trudeau, he put in place this independent advisory board. That is the board that is still responsible for recruiting senators, for vetting applications, for applying the criteria to see whether they kind of meet this threshold. And it is through this board that will ultimately make recommendations to the prime minister. And the prime minister's office signaled today that the makeup of this board, that there are going to be changes established to it within the coming days. So although the Carney government is moving away from some of the criteria that Mr. Trudeau had put in place, they're kind of keeping the structure of putting some distance between, these appointments from the prime minister's office and putting some of the work of vetting candidates kind of within this, keeping them within this independent arm.
1: What's the scuttlebutt in Ottawa in terms of whether the folks think that essentially the Liberal caucus will come back or the Conservative caucus will be the Conservative caucus? What are folks saying?
0: There's no signs from the Carney government that they are going to be, say, making a return to the Liberal Senate caucus. There is a Conservative caucus within the Senate. And, as I said, the question will be whether Mr. Martel chooses to join that caucus now that he is no longer a Conservative MP. But I think what these first appointments signal is this is where the Prime Minister's priority is and raises questions as to, could you see others from within government or even within the House of Commons who are appointed to this role? And I think something else that we haven't talked about is how Canadians feel about this. We haven't talked about the Senate for a long time. It's not something most Canadians think about, and it's not always the hottest issue on Parliament Hill. But certainly when Mr. Trudeau enacted these Senate reforms, it was kind of at the height of this Senate expense scandal that had been plaguing that chamber at that time. And so, opposition critics like the NDP certainly are decrying the change the Prime Minister is making as a return to an institution that they don't see as working as well as it could be. And so should the Prime Minister, appoint others from within government or appoint others from within the House, I do think that this is going to be a question as to, how will Canadians feel about this?
1: And perhaps even people who recently were in government may no longer be in government too.
0: Certainly.
1: Stephanie, thanks for this.
0: Oh, you're welcome.
1: Stephanie Taylor, parliamentary reporter with the National Post. We reached her in Ottawa. Coming up to 29 minutes after 4 o'clock here on CBC Radio 1, Dylan Longhurst is back for an update on the commute.
2: Hey there, Faith. Yeah, it's been a really quiet afternoon, actually, so far. Nothing coming through on the commuter line. Hopefully that means there aren't any issues going on out there that's affecting the commute. I almost don't believe that to be true, actually, because there's usually something going on. If you are seeing something and you're wondering why no one warned you about it, no one told you to be slow going that direction specifically, well, you can be that person for someone else by giving me a call at 204-788-3093.
1: All right, thanks very much. Dylan Longhurst, our studio director here on the program. Jenica Sewell is on the controls. Well, sometimes it feels so good to just scratch that itch. But if it is a mosquito bite, maybe hold off. Yeah, I know it's hard. But we'll bring you tips and tricks from a dermatologist on soothing that itch without breaking your skin. And I just realize as I'm reading this out loud, I'm scratching a mosquito bite. Oh boy, it's hard. Yeah, well, stay tuned for that conversation. Coming up next year on Up to Speed on CBC Radio 1, 89.3 FM, 990 AM, and everywhere on the CBC Listen app. The news is next.
3: This is CBC News. Good afternoon. I'm Julie Buckingham in downtown Winnipeg. At 4:30, we've got a little bit of sunshine. It's 23 degrees, mainly cloudy, the odd clear break overnight, the low of 14. The mayor of a flood-ravaged Westman community is finally getting some help after being upset there's been no military help. Swan River's Lance Jacobson says armed forces members and disaster response specialists assessed the area Sunday, but he had heard nothing

0: further until late today. Jacobson thinks it's taken too long to get the assistance.
1: So it's very frustrating, and anger and tensions are starting to build up here because there's just too much bureaucracy holding people back to help individuals in our community, and I'm really tired of it.
0: Now, in a post, Jacobson now says he's been told 10 members of Team Rubicon will be there tomorrow, adding it's the start of what's needed. The group is a veteran-led humanitarian charity. He estimates about 200 homes were affected by the most recent deep water. The province says 45 local authorities and 6 First Nations have declared local states of emergency due to recent storms and flooding. Well, officials in Sioux Valley, Dakota Nation, west of Brandon, say they're prepared for the crest of the Assiniboine River headed their way. Chief Jennifer Bone says about 200 of over 1,000 residents have already received warnings they might have to evacuate.
2: Now, you know, it's a good thing that we're able to put our community members on days of notice, you know, so at least they can have a bag packed and, you know, make plans for pets and, you know, and making sure that they have their medication or whatever essential items that they need.
0: Bone says almost everyone who works in the community is currently on flood duty. The devastating growing season continues for Manitoba's ag sector. Jill Verway of the Keystone Agricultural Producers says it's been one thing after another, a late spring and now multiple violent storms. She says it's crucial they get out on the field to salvage what they can.
3: Sun would definitely be something that we're looking at here, so that enables producers to get out there and get some of that fungicide applied and get even some of that late weed control done, and hopefully have some stable weather from Mother Nature for the rest of the summer.
0: Verway says farmers in the Minnetonis, Swan River Valley, Stonewall, and east of Lake Winnipeg areas have been hardest hit. Well, Kenora is recovering from a violent storm. Environment Canada issued red twister warnings for the Kenora, Sioux Narrows, and Dryden areas late yesterday afternoon. Peter Kimbell, a warning preparedness meteorologist, says that area got a lot of rain very quickly.
4: The bulk of the precipitation annually falls in these convective thunderstorm complexes every summer. So that's not really surprising. And that's what we saw yesterday. In fact, we had a lot of rain in Kenora yesterday, 94 millimeters, most of it occurring within a couple hours.
0: The Northern Tornado Project is on the ground there investigating whether one touched down. Premier Wab Kanoo is ducking questions on a proposed oil pipeline going through Manitoba. The premiers of Alberta and Ontario are pitching the 3,300 kilometer project to take oil from Western Canada to Sarnia. Kanoo has not said much about it since it was unveiled yesterday, so he was asked about it today.
5: I love Alberta and I love Albertans, so anything we can do to wrap our arms around them and give them a big old hug, I'm open to.
0: Kanoo was asked again specifically to answer the question about the pipeline, but reiterated his love for Alberta, hoping it doesn't hold a separation vote. Marcus Chambers is ending his career at Winnipeg's City Hall. For the past 8, he has been the councillor for St. Norbert, Seine River. An emotional Chambers says he's not running again to be with his family, including his wife, who's been battling cancer. Chambers wants his successor to take on big issues.
6: Crisis that we see our city in now with mental health and addictions, the housing shortage, those are the things that, again, as a city councillor, I never thought would be our role, but we recognize that it impacts our services, our first responders who are burning out on a daily basis.
0: Chambers has a couple of candidates he hopes will run in October to replace him, but hasn't endorsed anyone as yet. 6 Manitoba businesses are sharing over $10 million from Ottawa to expand AI use for productivity and entering new markets. The money will create 170 jobs in Manitoba in the ag, construction, and manufacturing sectors. Lauren Remillard of the Winnipeg Chamber of Commerce says those getting funding know they'll have to earn confidence.
7: You can't just ask people to trust. You have to build a pathway to trust. And it starts with creating, you know, AI certifications. It talks about empowering businesses with the means to be able to adopt AI responsibly, sustainably, train their staff.
0: The Manitoba Construction Sector Council will get more than $1 million to establish a drone and sensor library for small and medium-sized companies. That is the CBC News from Winnipeg. Your next local CBC News is at 5:30.
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8: Julie Buckingham from your CBC Winnipeg local news desk. Riley Lechek is back for an update on the forecast.
9: Some holes starting to appear back into the clouds, as expected, across southern Manitoba. There has been, as I was forecasting yesterday, a few showers.

0: really contained for the most part south of Highway 3 to the international border, with more shower activity south of the border. I mean, yeah, it's fairly light in nature, but it's, again, in parts of the province where the ground is so, so saturated. We just do not need any more moisture. But I mean, here we are, right? South of the Trans-Canada Highways, where the cloud cover has, for the most part, been contained as we've progressed through the afternoon hours today. We will start to get into some clearing, as we've seen here in the Red River Valley, as we get into the evening tonight, down to 14 degrees in Winnipeg. More like clear breaks through the evening, turning into a mostly clear sky through the overnight hours. Brandon, Dauphin, 12s and 13s overnight tonight through the Parkland. 9 degrees in Thompson, a partly cloudy sky, and a few scattered showers yet to come in Churchill, with a low of 11 degrees. Tomorrow's temperatures, fairly seasonal for this time of the year, looking at temperatures around 23 degrees in Thompson tomorrow, mainly sunny skies. The potential for some locally hazy or locally smoky conditions in northern Manitoba once again, particularly into the northwestern corner of the province, that where we do have continued air quality warnings remaining in place for a number of communities. In southern Manitoba, pretty well a rinse and repeat, minus the showers that we saw across the province today. 26s, 27s through Brandon and Dauphin. I've got Winnipeg at 26, a mainly sunny sky tomorrow afternoon. Same for Thursday, mix of sun and clouds, temperatures around 26, 27 across much of the south. Things get a bit interesting as a frontal system pushes through overnight into Friday morning. This could trigger some showers or some thunderstorms pretty broadly across much of the province as we get overnight into Friday morning. And in behind that, some significant heat and humidity, temperatures through the weekend, 31s, 32s, feeling closer to 39 or 40 with the Humidex by the time we get into Saturday and Sunday.
1: All right. Sounds good. Thanks very much.
0: You're welcome.
1: Riley Lechek, our CBC Manitoba weather specialist. He'll be back in about an hour's time. And of course, you can see and hear more of him coming up on your CBC Winnipeg News at 6. Dylan Longhurst is back for an update on the commute.
2: Hey there, Faith. Got a call from Bernie in Brandon about issues affecting traffic there. If you're traveling on First Street from Veterans Way to Pacific, they're actually putting up sandbags for flood mitigation at this time, meaning that it's down to just one lane while they are doing that job, slowing things down for commuters. Again, that's Brandon, First Street from Veterans Way to Pacific, down to just one lane at this time. Thank you for that call, Bernie. Anything else you want to tell us about your commute today, wherever you are and whatever you're seeing out there on the roads, the sidewalks, or the bike lanes, let us know at 204-788-3093.
1: Well, yesterday we heard from an entomologist who told us how to deter mosquitoes from your yard, but sometimes those annoying little bloodsuckers are impossible to avoid. So today, Marcy Marcuse spoke with a dermatologist about how to get rid of that itch. Dr. Ivan Livinov is a dermatologist and associate professor of dermatology at McGill University.
3: So the mosquitoes evolutionarily developed when they bought us to insert saliva, which also contains a lot of vasoactive peptides to help dilate the vessels to stop the blood from clotting. And that triggers, quite a strong immune reaction, immediate immune reaction from our bodies, where, our mast cells degranulate, releasing histamine, producing this itch. You have various other immune pathways activated. We call it TH2 immunity, which would produce a type of response like hives, urticaria. In fact, mosquito bites, black fly bites, we call it all popular urticaria. So you can think about like stinging nettle type of induced urticaria, or people can get hives due to a variety of reasons. In this case, the urticaria, the popular urticaria, is physically induced by the saliva of mosquito that is injected under our skin.
4: You mentioned hives. Why do some people blow up with hives and some people just don't seem to have that big of a reaction?
3: Yeah. So again, it's our immune system. So some people would be highly sensitive to mosquito bites, and so they would have quite a strong reaction, while other people feel it less. So there is obviously a normal range of sensation and variability. And there is also, on the other hand, some people who are affected by a variety of conditions, lymphoproliferative disorders, EBV virus sort of type of conditions, can have actually exaggerated bite reactions. So if you know somebody who gets big blisters, big rashes after mosquito bite that don't resolve, that have exaggerated reaction, they need to go see their doctor and make sure there's no underlying condition. So there's quite a bit of variability there.
4: Does scratching it make it worse? What actually is happening when we scratch the bites?
3: Yeah, exactly. So

0: There you're adding physical stimulus in addition to the chemical stimulus of saliva and those vasoactive peptides. So that would actually trigger more mast cell degranulation, more immune reaction. So this is why we recommend, rather than scratching, put a piece of ice on it, put something cold on it, which is soothing, cooling, will calm the skin down. And of course, you know, what I recommend all my patients is to have prescription strength topical corticosteroids. Any family doctor, any dermatologist can give you medium strength corticosteroids to full strength corticosteroids. And you put just a little bit on that itchy spot. And essentially the corticosteroids topically will come down the eruption. And it's safe for children. It's safe for, you know, pregnant patients. So this is a nice strategy to deal with it. I certainly do it here where I'm at my cottage and getting bit.
1: Mm. Do products like, you know, Afterbite and such, do they do the same thing?
0: No, they're obviously over the counter, so they would not have sort of immune response as you would expect from a topical steroid. Basically, the Afterbite, they have baking soda, they have alkaline preparations. Their essential goal is to try to maximally neutralize the saliva. Saliva is a little bit acidic, so the Afterbite, you know, usually, you know, sort of alkaline preparation. They're gonna try to be more basic, more alkaline, to neutralize whatever the left of the saliva in the skin.
1: Got it. Now, you mentioned baking soda there. There's a lot of people that talk about home remedies like baking soda, mm-hmm. I think toothpaste, vinegar, and even honey. Do they help, all these natural products?
0: Sure. Why not? Let's talk about all those things and what can we do for each. So baking soda, like we said, it can neutralize the, you know, acidic milieu of the saliva of the insect, therefore helping the itch. Otherwise, there's a lot of receptors in our skin for different sensations. So let's talk about toothpaste and anything containing menthol, camphor, some of those essential oils. When you put menthol on the skin or menthol preparation, like calamine lotion, it gives you a cooling sensation. Right now, you're feeling more cooling. So now at the same spot, the receptors are competing for the itch versus this cooling sensation feel. So we do that. So we actually play with the immune system. For the itch, we give a combination of creams. We, for instance, I save to the pharmacy, please compound 0.25% menthol, 0.25% camphor in hydrocortisone cream, and that is very effective for itch. Otherwise, people can use pramoxin-containing preparations. So, for instance, CeraVe Itch Relief is a good example. It's over-the-counter cream. It contains pramoxin, which has a little bit of a numbing effect on the skin. So there's a lot of things that you can prepare at home or obtain over-the-counter to fight itch.
2: Dr. Abin Levitnov is a dermatologist and associate professor of dermatology at McGill University.

0: That's Logan Richard from PEI with Up From Here. He'll be playing at the Winnipeg Folk Festival this Friday. A couple of weeks ago, after the horrible shooting in Montreal that left three people dead, including the shooter, details were released about a manifesto he wrote before inflicting the violent act. It is not the first time a horrible act of violence has come with some kind of document that purports to lend meaning to the act. But some question how much credence the public, police, and journalists should lend such documents. Jay Emberger is the author of several books, including Extremism, and a senior research fellow for the Center of on Terrorism, Extremism, and Counterterrorism at Middlebury Institute of International Studies. He spoke with Front Burner host Jimmy Poisson about how he approaches manifestos.
1: You know, I think it's natural that when you see somebody carry out an act of public violence that you want to understand why they did it. I think that we have gotten to, you know, kind of a dark place as a society that it's kind of like a game now to figure out what they're trying to do and decode their writings and their social media activity. You know, people rush to try and identify the person's social media channels and see what that says and this says. And, you know, it's important to understand why people act, but at the same time, you know, we can really overscribe this stuff. We can put this out there in a way that is such a simplifying explanation of why somebody does violence that it stops being useful or accurate.
2: You know, as someone who's spent years reading extremist writing, how do you actually read a manifesto? Are there any signs or things that you look for in these documents that can reveal particular things about the person responsible for them? Like, what are you looking for?
1: Yeah, I mean, they're definitely, you know, if somebody writes a piece, especially if it's a lengthy piece, you know, you're going to learn something about them from looking at it. What, you know, when I'm studying extremism, what I sort of look for are structural clues, like what we call an in-group and an out-group. You know, who is it for? Who are they writing to? Who do they think their audience is? And then who do they think, you know, violence needs to be directed at? I would say that this isn't completely clear about that. It's got a very, one thing we're seeing really, you know, over the last couple of years is that a lot of the extremist violence we see is what we would call accelerationist, where you're just trying to create chaos in society and accelerate the collapse of society without doing very targeted kinds of activities. So it's not very strategic. It's more, you know, flood the zone kind of strategy. I'll just say also, you know, the other thing we look at is sort of what's the lineage of the manifesto. So what are the textual clues that help us to understand where this person is getting their information, where they're getting their socialization? So, you know, in the case of the post-Terran, for instance, post-Christchurch manifestos, people would copy and paste, literally copy and

0: is from previous manifestos. So you know very clearly where they're getting their influences from.
1: That is author J.M. Berger speaking on Frontburner. You can hear the full conversation wherever you get your podcasts. Well, the AI boom has created a new kind of worker. People paid to record their daily lives to help teach machines. But the information gathering or human data harvesting doesn't stop there. Smart classes could disrupt that gig work by changing how that sort of data is collected and who gathers it. Tech columnist Takara Small joining us now for more on this. Welcome back, Takara.
2: Hi.
1: Tell us more about this AI-related gig work. Why are companies paying people around the world, including right here in Canada, to do it?
2: Yes. So this is a unique type of gig work we're seeing that's becoming quite popular. And how it works is people are paid to train AI systems, essentially by recording themselves doing things like sweeping or cooking or washing dishes. And how it looks is that you have workers attach a camera to their head or to their hands, depending on the task, and then record it. And in fact, this type of work has become so popular that there are now online platforms, you know, similar to ride sharing or food delivery, where you can browse through assignments to pick one that best suits your needs, do it, and send it off without ever having to talk to someone.
1: Why are companies wanting footage of people doing things like washing the dishes or even shopping?
2: You know, part of it is that companies are always seeking new data. They need a fresh supply that's diverse, that reflects the world around us, because that's consistently changing. Other things include the fact that AI use has expanded. It's not just chatbots. You now have AI being utilized by governments or having it utilized by private businesses. And last but definitely not least, it is a competitive space. So it makes sense that companies are always trying to seek out new data sets, new information, new details that may put them ahead of their competition.
1: Is this kind of gig work, essentially supplying footage to train AI, is it a lucrative source of income for workers?
2: So it depends. You know, lucrative can mean something very different for workers in different parts of the globe. So there are tons of these workers in the global south. So that's South America and Africa. And if you're being paid in USD or Canadian, that can be quite substantive. In Canada, you know, from what I found, the average is just a little bit above minimum wage. So, you know, anything from like, you know, $16 to $24, depending on who you are. And for specialized professionals, so those who are lawyers, doctors, or dentists, it's actually a little bit more. It can range from $50 to $200.
1: What about the voluntary use of smart classes? Could that change this type of temporary work?
2: It could. It definitely could. And you know, the topic and the discussion points around smart glasses, it's usually focused on privacy, which it should be. It's understandable. It should not be ignored. But I think, you know, it leads to overlooking another aspect, which is that the smart glasses can also double as data harvesting tools. So essentially what that means is that you have, you know, people who wear smart glasses who are uploaded and sharing video footage of not just their lives, but everyone they come into contact with. And it's, you know, quite a coincidence that some companies that are developing smart glasses are also, you know, selling, working on building their own AI system services as well. And if you think about this, it's the perfect business arrangement, because you have the ability to get video footage of a variety of different environments without actually having to pay for it.
1: I mean, if wearables like smart glasses can record everyday life too, I mean, what does that mean for today's data collectors then?
2: Mm-hmm. So I don't think that the data collection gig itself will disappear. Smart glasses, other wearables can be quite expensive. For example, Meta's, you know, smart glasses, you know, range from $200 all the way up to $700, depending on your prescription. Not everyone can afford that. But I do think it will lead to reduced demand for these types of gig workers. And usually when you see reduced demand, it's coupled with downward pressure on pay. So the amount of money that maybe a Canadian can get now versus in a year or two could be vastly different.
1: So if people do have smart glasses, what should they do if they don't want to passively provide this data to companies?
2: I would say, you know, the best thing to do, if that's what you choose, is just not to buy them. It can be quite

0: quite apparent in how it's shared with third parties, sometimes for training, and it can be utilized to improve other AI tools. So if you buy it, you may have limited options.
1: Takara, thanks for this.
0: My pleasure.
1: Takara Small is a technology columnist for CBC Radio. 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Dylan Longhurst is back for an update on the commute.
2: Hey there, Faith. Been a very slow day on the commuter line. Only got one call in the last, about 2 hours of the program here, and that's from Bernie in Brandon, letting us know that First Street from Veterans Way to Pacific is actually just down to one lane there because they're putting up sandbags for flood mitigation. So while they're working on that, the street is down to just one lane. So something to keep in mind if you're traveling there in Brandon. Otherwise, not really any other calls or issues on the commute anywhere else that we've been hearing. I take that as a good sign. Hopefully that means traffic out there isn't too bad, even though it is coming up on 5 o'clock here. But if there is anything you're seeing that's slowing you down, getting in your way today, we would appreciate the call to our commuter line. That number is 204-788-3093.
1: All right, sounds good. Thanks very much. Dylan Longhurst, our studio director here on the program. Jenna Kasul on the controls. Still to come, Raptors fans are feeling the excitement with some familiar names, putting the franchise back in the spotlight. We'll look at what it could mean for the team's future. Plus, this week, Candace Dirksen would have turned 55 years old. We're going to hear how the organization created in her honor after her murder in 1984 will mark the week with a new fundraiser. That and more coming up next year on Up to Speed on CBC Radio 1, 89.3 FM, 990 AM, and everywhere on the CBC Listen app. The World This Hour is standing by. Stay tuned.

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5: I'm Martina Fitzgerald. Indictments and arrests today of those allegedly connected to India-based organized crime groups for offenses including the 2023 fatal shooting of Sikh separatist activist Hardeep Singh Nijjar in Surrey, BC. The details are coming up on Your World Tonight at 6, 6:30 in Newfoundland.
6: From CBC News, The World This Hour, I'm Mike Wise. The U.S. military is launching a new round of strikes against Iran. It says it is in response to Iranian attacks on three oil tankers in the Strait of Hormuz. Iran calls the new strikes a breach of their recent deal to end hostilities in the region. The U.S. also revoked a license that would have let Iran start selling oil once again. A massive international crackdown on organized crime has led to charges against 37 people across Canada, the U.S., and Europe. All are accused of working for gangs based in India. Lawrence Bishnoi, the leader of the notorious Bishnoi gang, is among those charged. Carolyn Bargu has more.
7: Shootings, murders, kidnappings.
8: This is how U.S. authorities say three transnational Indian crime syndicates have been terrorizing and extorting members of their diaspora around the world.

0: Lawrence Bishnoi Gang, the Jagu Bangwa Poria organized crime group, and the Ravinder Singh Danda Gang, whose leader is a Canadian now facing a minimum penalty of life in prison for running a drug trafficking operation, says Assistant U.S. Attorney for California Bill Asaley.
1: We will use the full weight and power to identify, target, and dismantle these organized crime groups.
0: Mike Duhem is the commissioner of the RCMP.
2: All these individuals played a significant leadership role in directing criminal activities impacting multiple countries.
0: Bishnoi has been behind bars in India since 2015, and authorities say was still able to direct the targeted assassination of prominent Sikh activist Hardeep Singh Nijjar outside a Gurdwara, a Sikh place of worship, in Surrey in the summer of 2023. Caroline Bargoot, CBC News, Vancouver.
3: The BC government is preparing legal action against artificial intelligence company OpenAI. It accuses the company of inaction in the run-up to the mass shooting in Tumbler Ridge. Attorney General Nikki Sharma says the government must act to prevent similar tragedies from happening. The province has hired legal counsel in BC and California, where OpenAI is based.
4: For their failure to notify law enforcement of the violent prompts made on its ChatGPT platform by the perpetrator prior to the tragedy in Tumbler Ridge.
3: The 18-year-old shooter killed 8 people in February, most of them children. Several radio stations across the country shut down without warning today. The news and sports outlets all belong to telecom giant Rogers. Anis Hadari reports.
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6: Owner Rogers shutting down news radio stations in both cities as well, and closing news stations in Kitchener and Halifax. In Calgary, the station's already broadcasting dead air before lunchtime. Rogers is still operating dozens of radio stations in other Canadian cities, but in a statement, the company said it closed the Sportsnet and news stations because of declining audience and revenue trends. The company also said 80 people lost jobs connected to the radio stations closing. That's out of a total of 230 jobs cut by Rogers Sports and Media overall on Tuesday, just a day after the company completed a deal worth more than $4.3 billion to take full ownership of the Toronto Maple Leafs and Raptors. Anis Hadari, CBC News, Calgary.
3: A well-known Quebec actor has died. Marc Messier worked in film, TV, and theater. He was best known for a pair of hockey-related roles in the long-running TV series L'Anse Comte and the movie series Les Boys. Actor Marc Messier died following a brief illness. He was 78. And Kyle Lowry returned to the Toronto Raptors today, but just to call it quits. He signed a one-day contract with the team he led to an NBA championship in 2019, but only so he could retire in Toronto.
7: Words can't really describe it. I always said that, I would retire a Toronto Raptor, and that was everything. This place is, I call it home, I mean it.
3: The Raptors will also retire his iconic number 7 later this season. And that is your world this hour for CBC News. I'm Mike Wise.
8: Magandang hapon, good afternoon, Manitoba. 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

Communities near Whiteshell Provincial Park are cleaning up in the aftermath of a strong storm yesterday. We'll hear from a Winnipeg woman who says this is the second time her cottage has been damaged by storms this year. Also ahead, Raptors fans are feeling the excitement with some familiar names putting the franchise back in the spotlight. We'll look at what it could mean for the team's future in this half hour. First, though, an organization that supports families going through the court system is hoping you'll come and tee off to raise some money. We'll hear about the first annual Canada's Cup next year on Up to Speed on CBC Radio 1, 89.3 FM, 990 AM, and everywhere on the CBC Listen app. Stay tuned.

0: Mostly cloudy, 24 degrees here in downtown Winnipeg. We'll get an update on your forecast coming up. First, though, Julie Buckingham joining us with a look at news headlines.
1: And once again, weather stories really topping our news coverage today as we're hearing from the Keystone Agricultural Producers, who say it has been one thing after another for growers this year, from a late cool spring to now multiple violent storms. We'll hear from the head of that organization. And those in Sioux Valley, Dakota Nation, say they are ready for the crest of the Assiniboine River, and about 20% of its residents may have to flee, probably to Brandon. Those stories and more coming up at 5:30.
0: All right, thanks very much.
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0: Julie Buckingham from your CBC Winnipeg local news desk. Jenica Sewell on the controls today. Dylan Longhurst is our studio director, and he's been following your commute so far.
2: And it really hasn't been much to follow, Faith. Been very quiet all afternoon. Of course, it is close to 5 o'clock, or just after 5 o'clock, I should say, and that means there is a lot of traffic around the downtown, but so far, really not hearing much of anything on the commuter line. Hopefully that means your commute's going well. If you're seeing anything getting in your way, though, we'd love a call. That number is 204-788-3093.
0: A block away from the Winnipeg Provincial Law Court sits a unique type of house, specifically built for victims, survivors, and families who are navigating the court system after a homicide or violent crime. Since opening their doors in 2018, Candace House has supported more than 300 families, and while the organization does receive some government funding, it also relies heavily on donations. So this Thursday at St. Boniface Golf Club, it will be the first annual Candace Cup golf tournament. It tees off. And Candace House Executive Director Cecily Hildebrandt joins us in studio with more details. Cecily, welcome back.
3: Thank you for having me.
0: Take us through the story of who Candace House is named after and why it was created.
3: Yeah, so many residents, longtime residents of Winnipeg, are probably familiar with the name Candace Dirksen. For those that aren't, Candace Dirksen was a 13-year-old girl who went missing on her way home from Winnipeg, on her way home from school in Winnipeg in 1984. She was missing for 7 weeks before her body was found in a shed not far from her family home. And then the case remained unsolved for 22 years before it was reopened. And the investigation resulted in a trial going forward. And over the next 9-10 years, her family navigated prelim and trial and retrial and really realized during that time that our system is not built for victims, with victims in mind. The buildings are not safe. There's information that's available, but there's not a lot of support. And so her family really saw the need for a place that families can go during the day to get away and feel safe and comforted.
0: And talk about that support that Candace House provides. You essentially don't need to be a lawyer to understand all of this, right?
3: No, that's why we're there. And so for a lot of our families, over the last few years, we've really expanded the support that we're able to provide to families who've been impacted by homicide, but also other criminal fatalities. So if it's a drive impaired. And so we work together with community agencies. We work together with police, with crown attorneys, with prosecutors. We support families during corrections and parole. But a lot of our focus still remains on being with families during the court process. So a lot of that involves our safe place. As you mentioned, we're a block away from the law courts downtown. And so it's a home-like space with, you know, we had a big family there today and the kids could play and paint and family could be together and talk and just take a minute. Our staff go together with families to courts. We work together with victim services. And so a lot of what we do is just wrap around support to provide that care for families, that emotional care, but also help them to navigate a system that is very confusing and overwhelming.
0: What do the family members or the folks who stay at Candace House, what do they say about why, I guess what they get out of being there?
3: Yeah, so a lot of families will tell us that, you know, beyond finding out about the murder or the loss of their loved one, the court process is the worst thing that they can experience. It's, you know, you've had your insides torn out of you, and now the court process comes along and takes them all back out again. And families will tell us that, you know, that they don't think they could have made it through that time, that process without Candace's. And I think that they could have, but they shouldn't have to. They shouldn't have to navigate that process by themselves. They should have the support that they need and the care that they need throughout that time.
0: And you see, I think 40 to 60 families a year.
3: Yeah. So we've since we opened, as you mentioned, over 350 families, 3,500 different people that we've seen. And on average in a year, 40 to 60 families. And some families we've just started working with. Some families, unfortunately, it's been 7 years and they're still navigating the core process. So it ranges a lot. It's not a one-time news story and it's done for the families. It's a lifelong journey for them.
0: And I imagine it is not cheap to do what you do.
3: No, it is not. And thankfully, we don't send any bills to any families for the care that we provide. Everything that we do because of our community. We are supported. Vast majority of what we're able to do is because of the support that we receive through community from donations.
0: And why a golf tournament of all? I mean, it's your first annual Candace Cup.
3: Mm-hmm.
0: Why a golf tournament?
3: You know what? We're always looking for different ways to raise money apart from just saying, hey, can you, send us a check. A golf tournament, we're really excited. We've done galas before and we're planning one again in November, but we're really excited about a golf tournament. It's just a different way to engage our donors, a different way to engage community.
0: It's also there a lot more, is casual the right word?
3: Yeah, exactly.
0: It's not as formal as a gala.
3: It's not as formal. It's a chance to just sit next to each other and chat and get to know people and have some fun and support of families who really need care.
0: And this Thursday isn't just the day that Candace Cup takes place. Why this week in particular?
3: Yeah, so July 6th, yesterday, would have been Candace Dirksen's 55th birthday. So it's been it'll be 42 years in November since Candace was murdered, and she would have turned 55 this year. And her family continues to navigate some of the legal aspects of stuff. And so, 42 years later, on her 55th birthday, the family still carries that weight.
0: The money that's going to be raised, do you know how you'll use it?
3: Yeah, we do. I also just want to say that one of our golf sponsors is actually doing a double the donation. So from now until August 31st, any donation raised will be doubled up to $20,000. And so all of the money that we raise goes towards supporting families. So meals for families, snacks, a place to go, comforting, support, being able to bring in elders and knowledge keepers to provide care. Everything goes to supporting the families that we walk with.
0: Why do you do what you do?
3: Because I can't imagine doing anything else. I really can't. I love my families. They in many ways feel like mine going through it. And I just can't imagine being anywhere else than walking with them.
0: So if you can golf, can you still join or is it
3: unfortunately, registration is closed for this year. Like I said, you're able to, if you want to make a donation, that's great. It will be doubled. But stay tuned. We will definitely be having one next year and on July 6th. So keep your calendars posted July 6th, 2027.
0: Thanks for coming in today.
3: Thank you for having
0: me, Faith.
3: Nice to
0: see you again. Cecily Hildebrandt, the executive director of Candace House. You can find more information about the first annual Candace Cup golf tournament, including how to donate at CandaceHouse.ca. That's CandaceHouse.ca.
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0: 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The latest now from Winnipeg-based Ukrainian folk band Shrada. This is called Summer.

0: That's Winnipeg Ukrainian band Zhreda with Summer. Coming up to 20 minutes after 5 o'clock here on CBC Radio 1. As you've been hearing, the Toronto Raptors welcome back a familiar face today.
1: They need a 3 to tie. Lowry, half-court heave, a prayer at the buzzer. Oh!
0: That half-court buzzer beater is just one of the countless Kyle Lowry highlights from his time with the Raptors. Lowry signed a one-day contract with the team today to retire as a Raptor, and he becomes the second player in as many weeks to return to the franchise after the team agreed to trade for superstar Kawhi Leonard last week. Savannah Hamilton is host of CBC Sports The U and is a sports journalist joining us from Toronto. Savannah, welcome back.
2: Yes, thanks for having me.
0: What does it mean for fans and for Lowry himself to see him retire as a member of the team?
2: Wow, I think it's a full circle. Like, it's pretty surreal, actually, when you really think about it. I know, you know, having covered Kyle myself, had conversations with him, he would always bring it up. Like, and I mean over the course of years, when he was with the Raptors, when he wasn't with the Raptors, he always said, mark my words, I'm going to retire a Raptor. I'm going to sign a one-day contract, and I will come back to Toronto. And I'm just happy that it came to fruition because, you know, you never know, things happen, but like, you know, he got what he wanted and the organization was able to execute it. So I think it's extra special for sure.
0: And he's also joining the ownership group of the Toronto Tempo, right? Well, what does that say, do you think, about the growth of basketball in Canada and the future of the women's game?
2: Yeah. Oh, it's phenomenal. I mean, it's actually pretty surreal to think that here we are talking about a woman

0: his team and, you know, the greatest Raptor of all time, now being an owner along with, you know, one of the highest regarded presidents of the Raptors, formerly Masai Ujiri, also being on this ownership team. So lots of synergies right there. But I know that Kyle Lowry and his wife, Ayana, they're really good friends with Larry Tannenbaum, who is the primary owner of the team. And Teresa Rash, the president of the Tempo, told me this morning that, you know, Kyle loves women's basketball. Like, he's been a big fan of it. His wife actually used to be a player herself. And so his investment's coming from a really genuine place. And his family's going to be at the Tempo game tomorrow. His wife and kids will be there. And so it just kind of shows you that he sees this not just as, you know, something as a good to do or support. It's an investment for him. And it's a smart one, because this is what Teresa said too. She said, women's sports is quite the investment, and you know, it's a smart business move at this point. So he gets to leave his legacy in multiple ways.
1: And then there's Kawhi Leonard back with the Raptors. How big of a deal is that?
0: Oh, it's huge. Yes. Oh my goodness. It was one of those, like, is this really happening? Are we in the twilight zone right now? What is happening? Moments when the rumors like came out a couple weeks ago. And then just to see Kawhi front row at Kyle Lowry's press conference, that's also pretty like surreal. It feels like the passing of a torch almost. But what really stands out to me about Kawhi's situation is the fact that he made it so clear that he wanted to come back to Toronto, and he himself wants to retire as a Raptor. This has been reported all week long as well. And so he initiated kind of that conversation with the Clippers after the Clippers let him know that they're going to another direction, a younger direction. And so he's like, no problem if you're going to trade me. The only place I will sign long-term to is Toronto. So I think it's validating for the market that is Canada. This is Canada's team, that the efforts and support the first time around to keep him here were not on deaf ears. I think it made an impact on him.
1: How much better do you think the team will be with him in the lineup?
0: Yeah, I think they're going to be phenomenal. I think they're going to take a real step forward, because if you look at Kawhi's stats, he's actually coming off one of his best seasons he has had in his career. Like, it's actually insane. He's the sixth best scorer in the league. He's above Nikola Jokic, who has been like, what is he, a three-time MVP? And he actually has played more games than Luka Doncic. And so when everyone's pointing at his health and his age, well, he's having some of the best basketball years of his life right now. And so we didn't necessarily get him maybe at his complete prime back in 2019. I think he's becoming more experienced. And with this lineup that already had a playoff berth without him this past year and without Brandon Ingram, because Brandon Ingram was injured, I think you're looking at a really deep team now. You know, they have Scotty, RJ, Emmanuel Quickly, Jamal Shedd, Jacoby Walter, and so much young talent. They just need a decisive leader who could also know how to hit a shot, hence the shot. And that's Kawhi.
1: What's your sense of what Rogers taking on full ownership of MLSE, what that might mean for the direction of the organization going forward? What's your sense?
0: Yeah, you know, it's interesting, because I wish I had a crystal ball and I could tell you exactly how this is all going to play out, but I don't. Mind you, they were already the majority owners before this. So they bought out Bell shares not even that long ago, the past like year and a half ago. And so that kind of already got the ball moving in different directions. You know, what's going to potentially be impacted is obviously this comes at a cost. You know, it's like a $4-point-something billion receipt that they got to pay. And so that's going to probably come out of somewhere where I don't know yet. And, you know, that's the one downside to it. The positive side to this is the fact that you can see it as this creates more organizational alignment, which can result in quicker decision-making. It could mean greater investment for the teams and the fan experience. But ultimately, the real marker of success of this ownership will be one thing, and that's winning. Can this ownership group win, you know, by themselves exclusively? So that's going to be the real test for Rogers taking over MLSE.
1: We'll see.
0: Big time.
1: Savannah, thanks for this, and take care.
0: Thank you. Take care.
1: Savannah Hamilton is the host of CBC Sports The U.

0: Shania Kish with her song Ride at Dawn. 29 minutes after 5 o'clock here on CBC Radio 1. Dylan Longhurst is back for an update on the commute.
1: Hey there, Faith. Got a call from James recently about traffic in the Osborne Village. If you're heading westbound on River, just past Osborne, there's a stalled vehicle near Wilmot Street that's causing some issues. James ducked off the road there to get by, but there is a big traffic backup, at least when we heard from about 15, 20 minutes ago. So maybe expect some delays traveling in the Osborne Village at this time. Otherwise, not much else we are following on the commute today. If you're seeing something slowing you down, let us know by calling 204-788-3093.
0: All right, sounds good. Thanks very much. Dylan Longhurst, our studio director here on the program. Janica Sewell is on the controls. Chris Edwards from your CBC National Business Desk will join us in our next half hour of the program, the last one, to talk about Rogers shutting down several radio stations. We'll get the latest on that story and others coming up next year on Up to Speed on CBC Radio 1 after the news.
2: This is CBC News. Good afternoon, I'm Julie Buckingham in downtown Winnipeg at 5:30, mostly cloudy, 23 degrees, some clear breaks overnight, the low of 14. The president of the Keystone Agricultural Producers says it has been a devastating season for many parts of the province. For weeks, there has been torrential rain, wind, and hail impacting crops. CAP President Jill Verwey says the cool late spring meant many growers had already pivoted to change their plans. She says Minnetonis, Swan River Valley, Stonewall, and east of Lake Manitoba have been hardest hit.
3: You kind of have to roll with the changes in what Mother Nature hands you. And this year, it seems like every week it's something different for producers in Manitoba. And, you really rely on the programs that we have available, the crop insurance that we have.
2: Verwey says the biggest challenge right now is getting out onto the fields to apply fungicide. She hopes

0: or sunny temperatures to help dry things out. Flood preparations are in high gear in Sioux Valley, Dakota Nation, west of Brandon. About 200 of the over 1,000 residents there have been told they might have to evacuate. Chief Jennifer Bone says almost everyone who works in the community is on flood duty as the Assiniboine River is expected to crest later this week. Bone says some are already dealing with excess water.
1: We've seen the water levels come right up to the road there in the south, so we are concerned. There are some homes that are identified already that have been impacted just by the saturation, like the water, it's completely saturated around their house and it's starting to back up into their basements.
0: Bone says her mom and sister were forced to leave due to flooding in 2014 without notice. She hopes better communication will make it easier this time for any evacuees. And normally Crystal Hansen works at the Sioux Valley Elementary School. Now she's got an assignment helping vulnerable community members who could be forced to head to Brandon.
2: So I would, meet at the hotel and make sure anybody who was being transported in, who had been evacuated, people with dialysis and whatever other health issues they may. So I would ensure that they were in the hotel safely and securely. And
0: Sioux Valley has canceled its health fair and day camps because of a potential flood. Crews are hard at work in Kenora today, clearing debris left by a violent storm. It hit that area yesterday after rolling through Manitoba's White Shell. Kirsten Milko, the owner-operator of United Tree Service, says since then, it's been nonstop.
3: It was all hands on deck for sure. The storm was, it's one of the harder storms we've had in the years for sure. For a solid 2 hours, it came down. And then the phone just rang off the hook and it was go time for our team.
0: Milko says in his 13 years in the business, this is the worst storm damage he's seen in the area. He expects his crew will be very busy for at least the next week. Ottawa will spend over $10 million on helping six Manitoba businesses expand their use of artificial intelligence. The money will create 170 jobs in industries like agriculture, construction, and manufacturing. Lauren Remillard of the Winnipeg Chamber of Commerce says Canada has a lot of catch-up in terms of AI use.
4: But what the experience in Canada is quite different. What we're seeing is that, 9 out of 10 companies are reporting adopting AI without any impact on employment.
0: He says that's in terms of the experience seen in the U.S. Remillard says companies getting the funding will have to use the technology responsibly to build trust with their customers. An emotional counselor, Marcus Chambers, talking about his future at Winnipeg City Hall today.
5: I will not be seeking re-election as the city councillor for the St. Norbert, St. River Ward. This has actually been an easy decision for me.
0: For 8 years, Chambers represented the ward of St. Norbert, St. River. He says for the past two, his wife has been battling cancer and it's time to focus on family. Standing alongside her husband, Judith Chambers says she's watched him with pride.
6: He loves what he does. He really, truly loved the role. He really embraced the community, and so I wanted him to run. But in the end, I've had a few challenges lately, and his decision was to step back.
0: For 5 years, Chambers served on the Winnipeg Police Board. He says he is very proud of his ward accomplishments and of the hiring of Police Chief Gene Bowers. Chambers, by the way, is the fourth incumbent councillor to announce they are not running in this fall's civic election. Voting day is October 28th. And that is the CBC News from Winnipeg. Your next local CBC News comes your way after your world tonight.
7: All right, thanks very much.
0: You're welcome.
7: Julie Buckingham from your CBC Winnipeg local news desk. We're 35 minutes after 5 o'clock here on CBC Radio 1. I'm Faith Fundahl. Riley Lechek back now, our CBC Manitoba weather specialist, with a look at what to expect in the ways of weather.
8: Mm-hmm. All the shower activity that I've been watching along the international border, pretty much wrapped up. It started to push into northwestern Ontario, so perhaps a bit more rain coming to, say, Rainy River, Fort Francis, really anywhere along or just south of the international border. For the rest of us, look toward a clearing trend as we get through the night tonight. By the time we get into the early morning across the south, I think we're back to a mainly sunny sky into the early morning hours tomorrow, and that will carry us through the day with high pressure close to the surface, setting in place, pushing in from the west. That will help to keep things sunny and also help to keep the winds relatively light as we get through the day tomorrow. So I'm looking at winds fairly variable likely south to southwest to start, and then maybe west to northwest as we get through the day, like quite variable. Just keep that in mind, that winds will be relatively light. So that's the way I'll put it. 26 degrees tomorrow afternoon in Winnipeg. The rest of the south, 26 is 27 set throughout the day. 23 in Thompson. Kenora looking at mainly sunny skies, 27 degrees tomorrow afternoon. There is the possibility of a few hazy periods still into parts of northern Manitoba. Really anywhere northwest of Thompson, I think, has the best chance of getting into some of that wildfire smoke or haze through the day, just because of the number of fires that we do have burning in Manitoba right now. And the fact that it's been quite dry into much of northern Manitoba. So just prepare in the north, particularly for some poor air quality. In the south, the trend will be building heat and humidity as we get toward the end of the week. Thursday, looking at a mix of sun and clouds, 27 degrees. There is the chance of seeing some late day showers or thunderstorms. I'm talking into the evening and overnight hours into Friday morning. That could impact the province west to east before we start to see some substantial warming as we get into the back end or into the weekend even. So Friday, 29 degrees in Winnipeg, maybe a few morning showers left over, otherwise a mix of sun and clouds. Mainly sunny for Saturday, 31 for Sunday, and 32 on the way for Monday. Humid X values making things feel closer to the 40 mark by the time we get into the weekend as well.
7: Yeah, it's going to be hot. Mm-hmm. All right, thanks very much.
8: Welcome.
7: Riley Lechek, our CBC Manitoba weather specialist. You can see and hear more of him coming up on your CBC Winnipeg News at 6. Jenna Kasul on the controls today. Dylan Longhurst is our studio director and following the commute so far.
9: And it's not really been too much to follow today. Been pretty quiet out there on the commute. Last thing we heard was from James about the Osborne Village. We're traveling westbound on River. There was a stall or something blocking one of the lanes on Wilmot. That was really jamming things up about 40 minutes ago or so. No update on what the situation's currently like, but otherwise, there's not really much else that we've had to follow on the commute. Hopefully that stays true for a little while longer as people go on their merry way towards whatever they're doing today. But right now, yeah, not really much to talk about or tell you about. So if you see something slowing you down, you got about 20 more minutes to let us know at 204-788-3093.
7: Katie Tepper is the sole performer representing our prairie neighbors in Saskatchewan this year at the Winnipeg Folk Festival. She'll play at 1 o'clock on Friday. The festival is completely sold out. From her 2026 Polaris Prize long-listed album, Greyhound, here's Katie Tepper with Disappear.

0: That's Katy Tepper from Saskatoon with Disappear. It's from her album Greyhound, which is on the long list for the 2026 Polaris Prize. She'll be playing at the sold-out Winnipeg Folk Festival on Friday.
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0: Chris Edwards joining us now with today's business news. Good afternoon.
2: Good afternoon, Faith.
0: Chris, Rogers is shutting down several radio stations. What is the latest there?
2: Rogers is closing six radio stations across Canada, including Sportsnet 650 in Vancouver and Sportsnet 960 here in Calgary. This is all effective immediately, and over 200 people were laid off. The company will still operate 44 other radio stations, but there'll be more updates to come.
0: All right. In other news, looking at some eye-catching numbers for Canada's international trade, yet another surplus. What's your sense of what's driving it?
2: This time it's metals and minerals. Statistics Canada reported this morning our trade surplus widened in May to over $4 billion. That's the highest it's been in 4 years and the fourth month in a row that there's been a trade surplus. Now, the biggest driver here were metal ores like aluminum and what are called non-metallic minerals, in other words, fertilizers. Exports of those rose by 16% in May. That was helped along by the war in Iran, which has choked off the global supply of fertilizer. But speaking of Iran, Canada's energy exports actually plateaued in May. In fact, they went down by 2%, at least the value of those exports. That was after rising over 40% from February to April. We spoke to BMO senior economist Robert Kavcik about that.
3: So most of the increase has been driven by the run-up in oil prices that we saw during the U.S.-Iran conflict. And we know that since May, what has happened, oil prices have come down below $70. So probably about as quickly as the trade surplus widened out, we're going to see it come back down the other way, probably closer to balance in the next few months or so.
2: Exports to the U.S., meanwhile, rose 1.5% to $53 billion. Again, the fourth month in a row where that number has gone up, even though the government is trying to diversify trade away from the United States.
0: Speaking of U.S. trade, a startling survey released today is shedding light on how Canadian manufacturers are feeling about moving there. What is it saying?
2: It's saying 4 in 10 Canadian manufacturing companies are either considering moving to the U.S. or are actively doing so. 57% say they've either paused, reduced, or canceled major investments right now, and 11% plan to move their headquarters to the United States. This is from a survey by consulting firm KPMG. They spoke to executives at nearly 300 manufacturers back in May. Now, the primary reasons for wanting to move south are to get around tariffs and avoid trade uncertainty, but there are other structural issues within Canada as well that were talked about, like higher corporate taxes, expensive housing for workers, and a desire for cheaper energy. I spoke with KPMG's Anamika Gadia about the results this morning. She co-authored the study, and she mentioned Canadian companies are making these decisions now. We're not still in this mode of wait and see.
4: The survey is pretty clear in showing

0: that endurance mode is not going to continue forever, and that companies are starting to move out of the endurance mode into making long-term decisions. And they're not waiting for the outcome of the trade uncertainty. They're making those decisions based on, you know, the sort of trade reality that exists today. And they're starting to shift their investment dollars to the U.S.
1: Now, manufacturing accounts for more than 10% of Canada's GDP. So if a meaningful number of manufacturers leave for the U.S., that will have a huge impact on the economy.
2: Finally, Chris, it seems nothing can please tech investors these days. This morning, Samsung announced huge profits and their stock still went down.
1: Yes, this was after Samsung announced their Q2 numbers this morning, which by most metrics were a complete success. Samsung's profit increased by 19 times year over year, from about $4.5 billion Canadian in Q2 of last year to $84 billion this year. That also beat projections. And it's all because of the AI data center boom. Samsung makes the chips that goes into those data centers. But today their stock is down at one point by 10%. In fact, it pulled down the Dow and the NASDAQ. That's because investors say they're worried the AI infrastructure spend is going to slow down soon. And we're expecting even higher revenues for Samsung. So it gives you an idea of how high stakes this game has become.
2: Chris, thanks for this.
1: Thanks, Faith.
2: Chris Edwards at your CBC National Business Desk. Well, we spoke earlier this afternoon about yesterday's storm, which tore through communities near the Manitoba-Ontario border. Lisa McBride's cottage in McDougall's Landing, north of West Hawk Lake, was damaged for the second time this year by heavy storms. Lisa joins us now by Zoom. Lisa, welcome to the program.
3: Thank you very much for having me.
2: Can you describe what the storm was like yesterday?
3: Yeah, the lake started moving from the south and then quickly from the north. So you could see that winds were changing directions, and it was quite a ferocious storm that was happening. So we were starting to really hunker down and make sure all the boats and the Sea-Doo and all the chairs outside were anchored down. And then it just turned. Something really started to change, and I always love to record videos and weather especially, so I wanted to get out somewhere safe, so I left my cottage and went underneath the door of our guest cottage, which is the newest structure on our property, thinking I was safe there. And then I realized it's really starting to change bad, and then I've left my husband and my dog in the house, so what am I going to do now? And the next thing I knew, there was a big crash, and there were major branches and tree limbs right practically in my face. Then I realized when I left that a huge tree had actually crashed over top of the guest cottage, which I thought I was safe in, and obviously not. So it had actually pierced through our cottage, the guest cottage there. So it turned into something a lot worse than I thought it would be. I was actually just videotaping the hail, thinking that I would might maybe catch the hail damage that would hit the cars. But it was a tree that really rocked our cottage world again. It seems to be hitting our area quite a lot lately.
2: Yeah, and how does this compare to past storms? Because it's not the first time your cottage has been hit by a storm like this.
3: No, and there seems to be like we're in a galley of wind tunnel there. We have had in the past, on one night, we lost two cars that were written off that were parked behind our cottage from three huge trees from another storm that was very similar. We've had our electrical knocked out, our phone lines back in the day when we had phone lines knocked out. So there's a lot of trees that seem to be falling in and around our area, but the weather just seems to be changing on a dime so fast. And you can really see it when you're on the lake from the water direction changing.
2: I've asked folks about cleanup. What are you noticing about cleanup within the community?
3: Yeah, well, the amazing thing about, you know, everybody at the lake, or I'm sure in communities in the city too, is neighbors come to the rescue. As soon as the rain stopped, the first thing my husband did was get out his chainsaw. And when that starts, when you hear that sound, it seems like it brings out the neighbors from around. So next thing I know, we would look down and we have neighbors, the Beveridges and Nichols and the Bird Cells, seven of us were all cleaning up and getting the tree safely off the roof, as we were not sure how much more damage it would cause. You can see a lot of trees falling down along the lines when you're coming down on the highways around the Westhawk Lake, Caddy Lake area as well. So.

0: And some people were chasing down. We saw, I think, a sailboat, a dock float by. Some people's, you know, water party islands, water trampolines were floating by. So that's what we were seeing mainly at the north end of West Hawk.
1: Then there have been stories of from earlier in the program where folks just come around the community with chainsaws and finding, trying to help people with their chainsaw if there are branches or if there are trees. Or have you noticed anything like that so far?
0: Yeah, no, there's definitely an easy way to get in touch with people out there. We have a huge group of friends. We call ourselves the North Enders. And we all text each other when we need help. One texts, you know, I'm out, I need help, I've got a tree down, or, you know, and everybody wants to come and help right away, whoever's out at their cottage. You know, this was a Monday afternoon, so it was a little bit slower at the lake, but getting help at the lake is never a problem. You know, I can't believe, without even asking for help, we had 7 adults helping take this big tree off. It took about 3 hours. Yeah,
1: I shouldn't use the word quick.
0: Yeah,
1: that's not.
0: Well,
1: quick
0: we kind of wanted to get it off, so we did have to, you know, take the. It was quite heavy, and lifting the trunk of the tree with some branches that were speared right through the roof. So, there was some dangerous stuff to be done for sure. But you know, everybody's having a. Nobody's hurt. You know, no animals were hurt, and we were just, you know, working together to help each other out at the lake, which is awesome.
1: Did you catch or capture that tree falling down where you were?
0: Oh, okay. Yeah, so I did. I didn't really mean to be doing that, but I'm standing underneath what I thought was the safest structure on our property, under the door and a couple steps up on our guest cottage. And I'm panning left and right, looking at the water and then looking at our cars and making sure everything's safe. And the next thing I knew, I had a crash in front of me. And when I noticed that this, all these leaves and sticks and branches and tree trunks were literally at my face, my first thought was, this building's coming down on me. And I probably didn't pick the best place to stand. And now I'm alone. My husband's inside the other cottage with my dog. And what have I done? How stupid. But then it stayed still. And I called my husband out, and his first reaction was just like a curse, just to see it happen again. Could not believe it.
1: Lisa, I'm glad you're safe. And I suspect you might be assessing future storms maybe a bit differently.
0: Yeah, they're really, you can't, you know, avoid them. They come on, and they seem to come on super strong, especially at a cottage and on the lakefront. I know what just happened recently also in the White Ridge area. You know, we're in the Bridgewater area, and it came very close to us here. But, you know, I feel for those that really got hit hard in the White Ridge area as well.
1: Lisa, thank you for making time to talk about this, and take care.
0: Thanks so much.
1: Lisa McBride is a Winnipegger with a cottage in McDougall's Landing, north of West Hawk Lake. Damaged, as you heard, in yesterday's storm. Environment Canada has not confirmed a tornado touchdown in the area, but did say up to 94 millimeters of rain and loony-sized hail were reported in Kenora. Montreal rock band Knitting just released a new album called Souvenir. From it, this is called Here Comes.

0: That's Knitting with a new song called Here Comes. Julie Buckingham back with a look at news headlines.
1: We continue to follow many news stories, which ironically involve the weather. We're still watching the situation in Sioux Valley, Dakota Nation, where they say they are prepared for the crest of the Assiniboine River later this week. And we'll also let you know that there will be another new face at the council table, as one incumbent says he is not going to be running again. That is the councillor for Seine River, St. Norbert, Marcus Chambers. Those stories and more after Your World Tonight.
0: All right. Thanks very
1: much. You're welcome.
0: Julie Buckingham from your CBC Winnipeg local news desk. Dylan Longhurst is back for a last look at the commute.
2: Been a real quiet day on the commuter line. No final notes to leave you with today. So hopefully that means your commute tonight is going to go smooth. Thank you for the calls we did get today. And Faith, of course, thank you for the show.
0: All right. Thanks as well. Dylan Longhurst, our show director here on the program. Jenica Sewell, our technician. Nelly Gonzalez is our show producer. Leif Larson is our senior producer of audio. Stay tuned. Your World Tonight is next.

0: Last week, Terry O'Reilly demonstrated how a construction worker got into a sticky situation.
1: Strong enough to hold this man suspended in midair.
0: This week, find out how an ad agency made something gross smell glorious.
2: Kathy's gotten used to the smell of lingering garbage in her kitchen.
0: Seeing is Believing, the Power of Demonstration Commercials, Part 2, on Under the Influence, Thursday morning at 11:30, 3:30 p.m. in Newfoundland, and on the CBC Listen app. Your World Tonight is coming up next. Then in half an hour, it's As It Happens.
3: Hi, I'm Chris Howden. An Edmonton doctor was at his son's basketball practice when a man went into cardiac arrest. He stepped in to perform CPR and he helped save the man's life. But as he tells us, he also got a $250 ambulance bill in the process.

0: 24 people have been arrested around the world tied to organized crime groups based in India. Three of the arrests were made by police in Canada. RCMP Commissioner Michael Duhem says the criminals inflicted pain on communities across the globe.
1: Some of the most cruel and wide-reaching criminals whose crimes range from kidnapping to extortion, to murder, to shootings, to arson, to drug trafficking, and many others. These groups are known to prey on the less fortunate to carry out the criminal activities.
0: They are related to the killing of Canadian Hardeep Singh Nijjar, a prominent Sikh leader. His murder outside a Sikh temple in British Columbia sparked a diplomatic row between Canada and India in 2023. The U.S. has indicted a total of 37 suspects, all connected to a criminal network run by Indian gangster Lawrence Bishnoi. Rogers Sports and Media is taking six of its radio stations off the air. It's shutting down both its Sportsnet and news radio stations in Vancouver and Calgary, along with its news radio stations in Kitchener and Halifax. The closure affects about 80 jobs.

0: half of the rural municipalities and six First Nations in Manitoba are under local states of emergency. Multiple rounds of thunderstorms and heavy rain has caused overland flooding, infrastructure damage, and destroyed crops. Karen Pauls reports.
1: Roads washed out, a hospital flooded. Last week, parts of western Manitoba got up to 2 months' worth of rain in just hours. Lance Jacobson is the mayor of Swan River.
2: Target and dismantle these organized crime groups who prey on American communities.
3: The investigation is called Operation Hardball, a multi-year collaboration between the U.S. Attorney's Office, the FBI, the L.A. Police Department, and the Royal Canadian Mounted Police. 24 people have been arrested, three of them in British Columbia. They're now charged with multiple crimes, including murder, extortion, weapons, and drug trafficking. Three Canadian accused expected to appear in court in B.C. this afternoon. Mike Duhem is the commissioner of the RCMP.
4: All these individuals played a significant leadership role in directing criminal activities impacting multiple countries. Our work today makes our communities, cities, provinces, states, and countries much safer.
3: Bishnoi has been behind bars in India since 2015, and authorities say was still able to direct the targeted assassination of prominent Sikh activist Hardeep Singh Nijjar outside a gurdwara, a Sikh place of worship, in Surrey in the summer of 2023. Bishnoi's gang allegedly recruited disadvantaged youth and sent loyal members to countries like Canada and the U.S. on student and foreign worker visas. An unsealed indictment alleges he had thousands of operatives around the world, including hundreds in the U.S. and Canada.
2: Look, the United States is unique in that we have the power to reach people outside our borders. We can. Some of these guys are already in jail cells in India, so obviously that's not enough to restrain their activities. When they come to a federal penitentiary here in the United States, I guarantee you he won't be extorting any more victims once he's in our custody for hopefully a very long time.
3: Officials say the three gangs had overlapping criminal activity, they shared territory, and had shifting alliances. 13 people are still wanted in connection with this investigation. Police say they'll continue to pursue them to bring them to justice. Caroline Bargoot, CBC News, Vancouver.
5: Prime Minister Mark Carney is appointing four new members to the Senate. They include one of his top advisors and a sitting Conservative MP. Carney says partisan appointments are now allowed. That's a shift from his predecessor, Justin Trudeau. David Thurton has more from Ottawa.
6: The Senate, a chamber steeped in tradition and ceremony, often called the chamber of sober second thought. Now the government is taking a different approach to how it appoints members to the Red Chamber. For the past decade under the Trudeau Liberals, the government relied on a special committee to appoint senators. It required candidates to be politically independent. Today, Prime Minister Mark Carney reversed the nonpartisan criterion, appointing Quebec Conservative MP Richard Martel and three others.
7: Mr. Martel, I had the chance to talk to him again last night.
6: Industry Minister Melanie Joly said she looks forward to working with her former Conservative counterpart in his new role.
7: Mr. Martel will be sitting as an independent senator. He could have chosen to be part of the Conservative Party.
6: Joining Martel in the Red Chamber are Geeter Tucker, an accountant from Manitoba, Dr. Rodney Ouellette, a physician and scientist, and Tom Pitfield, one of Carney's top political advisors. Carney also announced he will be establishing a new independent board to appoint senators. Donald Savoie was involved in the previous committee under Trudeau. He supports Carney's changes.
8: When I reflect back, I think we put forward a number of names that in hindsight we overlooked, that they had no understanding of Parliament, no understanding of the legislative process, and it did seriously handicap them.
6: The new appointment board will prioritize candidates with regulatory and economic expertise. Manitoba Senator Mary Lou McFedrin fears the Senate will become an echo chamber for Carney's agenda.
9: We will see capital L Liberals, we will see more men, we will see also much more emphasis on corporate affiliations.
6: Today's changes have big implications for the Senate and also the House of Commons. As polling analyst Eric Grenier points out, it's a loss for the Conservatives still reeling from defections to the Liberals.
10: It is another blow against Pierre Poilievre for him to lose one of his few Quebec Conservative MPs, even if it isn't the same kind of floor crossing as we've seen earlier this year.

0: The departure of Martel leaves the Liberals with a slightly bigger majority. The seat he's vacating now means there will soon be 7 open seats awaiting by-election calls from the Prime Minister. David Thornton, CBC News, Ottawa.
1: Coming right up, boosting military spending on the minds of world leaders at the NATO summit in Turkey. Canada and other member countries are on a defense shopping spree, but experts warn it needs to be done strategically. Plus, cleaning up and fed up with heavy flooding in Manitoba. It could be too late for farmers with crops underwater. And later, we'll have this story.
2: That's Tilly Norwood, the world's first so-called AI actor, will now be starring in a feature film. The news has got some in the film biz bashing the idea, while others say it was inevitable. I'm Makhta Gebreselassie. I'll have that story coming up on Your World Tonight.
3: It was Greenland that, and it continues to be, that should be controlled by the United States, not by Denmark.
1: U.S. President Donald Trump used the NATO summit today in Turkey to renew some old threats against European leaders who are supposed to be allies. Mark Carney had no meeting scheduled there with Trump. Instead, the prime minister talked to other leaders about his idea for a world defense bank and Canada's new submarine plans. Murray Brewster reports from Ankara.
4: Prime Minister Mark Carney, German Chancellor Friedrich Merz, and Norwegian Prime Minister Jonas Gahr Støre were all in a celebratory mood.
5: We made the right decision for Canada. We made the right decision for NATO.
4: Merz says Canada's decision to choose a German supplier for its new submarine fleet is not just a military procurement.
6: This is something which is really fundamental for our cooperation between Canada, Norway, Germany, and this goes far beyond submarines.
4: Going into the summit, Canadian officials had indicated that Carney would also meet with South Korean President Lee Jae-myung. And even though Carney reiterated that South Korea's bid was strong, that formal bilateral meeting was abruptly cancelled and in its place, a casual encounter.
7: I know the Prime Minister just had a bump-in meeting with President Lee, and they had a very good exchange.
4: Defense Minister David McGuinty, who insists the Canada-South Korea relationship remains strong.
7: Obviously, when you have two bidders, one bidder is going to be chosen, the other will not, although the second bidder is in reserve right now, depending on the negotiations for the contract.
4: At the same time today, Canada announced it and 8 other small, mostly European nations will be joining Carney's push to create a defense, security, and resilience bank. Think of it like a world bank for defense, where countries can access private capital to make critical security investments. With so much money sloshing around in defense, some experts are growing concerned.
8: It doesn't matter how much you spend if you don't spend it in the right way. And that has been a problem that NATO has had over the years.
4: Rachel Alhues is with the UK-based Royal United Service Institute, who says NATO countries need to set clear, collective spending priorities.
8: If I were advising European leaders in Canada about how you get your act together and spend this money in the near term, number one, again, would be those critical enablers. Not long-term developmental programs. I get it, everybody wants to be the first to create a next-generation fighter, but there are real gaps now, today.
4: The most critical gap NATO faces is in drones and air defense. Although it'll take several years, Canada's purchase of submarines fills an important gap because the U.S. has signaled it will no longer provide submarines to NATO in a crisis. Murray Brewster, CBC News, Ankara, Turkey.
1: Ukraine's army of drones has proved to be a major thorn in the side of Russia's military. Drones in the sky have become a regular sight in several Russian cities. But making those drones is difficult in a country at war. Now they'll be made in Canada as part of a new partnership between two companies. The CBC's Jennifer Yoon has that story.
9: A Ukrainian war drone catapulted into the air as it goes for a test flight. From the ground, using what looks like an Xbox controller, you can identify and track targets from up to 100 kilometers away. But we're not in Ukraine or on the front lines. We're in rural Ontario, at an undisclosed location CBC is not identifying for security purposes.
10: So this drone is made for reconnaissance missions.
9: Dmytro Piatrin is with the Ukrainian defense company Airlogix. Some of his company's drones will now be manufactured in Canada and sent straight to the front lines, so that the high-tech and expensive equipment needed to produce tons of these drones will be far from Russian drones and missiles.
10: So we cannot invest heavily into advanced machinery which could cost millions of US dollars, because it's it could be destroyed any day. So that's why we are partnering with the foreign companies to bring the technologies to their facilities.
9: Ukraine's been outwitting Russia with drone technology in many ways, slowing down Russian troops and hitting Russian oil infrastructure. But Piatrin says his country needs more. They're trying to kill enough Russian soldiers until the country runs out of men to send to the front.
10: They will lose so much people by advanced technologies which we are utilizing on them. So they will eventually go to the peace agreement and it will end.
9: Drones are the future of warfare, says Walter Dorn, who teaches defense studies to military officers at the Canadian Forces College in Toronto. And Canada should be trying to learn from Ukraine, who are at the cutting edge of drone technology.
11: They're going to be so central to the defense of Canada and on our international operations when we are abroad. So we have to be aware not only how to use drones, but also to protect ourselves against drones.
9: Kath Ensign agrees. Her Hamilton, Ontario-based company, Sentinel R&D, is the Canadian half of the agreement to manufacture Ukrainian drones.
12: Working with companies with battle combat-proven systems is key to the future of our own defense.
9: Her company is also manufacturing its own drones. The long game for both Airlogix and Sentinel is to sell these systems to the Canadian Armed Forces, Ensign says.
12: Helping your partner and your ally in their time of need earns you the privilege of working with them and learning from them in the future.
9: But there's still much to do before then. There's a war on, and she'd like to help Ukraine win it first. Jennifer Yoon, CBC News, Toronto.
1: The International Olympic Committee has provisionally lifted its suspension of the Russian team. Russia was suspended after it invaded Ukraine and set up local Olympic councils in occupied areas of the country. IOC President Kirsty Coventry says it coincides with the start of qualifying events for the 2028 Games in Los Angeles.
13: We wanted to ensure all athletes have the possibility to compete at the Olympic Games and not be held responsible for their government's actions. And I believe that this is what this decision speaks to. It allows for Russian athletes to take part in sport competitions. But we've also been very clear that we do not condone any violence and war around the world.
1: Russian athletes competed as neutrals at the 2024 Paris Summer Olympics and at the 2026 Milano Cortina Winter Games. The U.S. military says it launched a series of attacks on Iran after three tankers were struck by projectiles in the Strait of Hormuz. Central Command says Iran is targeting commercial shipping and innocent civilians. It's unclear how the back and forth will affect the delicate ceasefire talks between Washington and Tehran. The U.S. is also focusing on Iranian oil by reinstating sanctions. Washington was allowing the sale of some oil until August 21st, but that will now end on July 17th. Rising rivers have Manitobans on high alert for flooding. Nearly half of the province's rural municipalities and six First Nations are under local states of emergency. Heavy rains have already damaged infrastructure and destroyed crops. As Karen Pauls tells us, people are tired, angry, and asking for help.
14: That's water rushing through a massive washout in a highway near the village of Pine River. Last week, parts of western Manitoba got up to 2 months worth of rain in just hours. This after devastating storms earlier in June.
15: Anger and tensions are starting to build up here because there's just too much bureaucracy holding people back to help individuals in our community, and I'm really tired of it.
14: Lance Jacobson is the mayor of Swan River.
15: This is already now day four of the cleanup with no help from the provincial government, boots on the ground, or the feds. People are getting burnt out. I can't say it anymore. We need help.
14: One of the main hospitals in the region had to evacuate patients because of flooding. Dauphin pharmacist Bert Precision says everyone is pitching in to help those still in the community, using helicopters, boats, even drones.
16: Doing whatever we can to get people medications in urgent times.
14: Brandon Mayer,

0: Fawcett says crews are building up dikes along the Assiniboine River in Manitoba's second biggest city.
1: The crest is probably likely on Sunday. And that was the reason for the state of emergency call. With the weather, we can act really quickly.
0: Crews from the nearby Sioux Valley Dakota Nation are using drones to monitor water levels. Chief Jennifer Bone says the community is working around the clock to prepare.
2: They started sandbagging on Saturday morning and they worked throughout the day. They're continuing on.
0: For many farmers, crops are already underwater.
3: We had a pounding rain right after we had seeded the canola.
0: Jill Verway is president of the Keystone Agricultural Producers.
3: Huge devastation in crops where, you know, they're just going to have to wait and see and recover what is left.
4: Okay, so these berries were hit with hail. And then
0: Danielle Boonstra is a berry farmer north of Winnipeg. Her strawberries and raspberries never recovered from the storm that dumped 280 millimeters of rain and then hail in early June.
5: We think it's about 60% of our farm that's been affected and that has wrecked for the season.
0: The military is assessing the hardest hit areas. Ottawa has also deployed Team Rubicon Canada, a veteran-led disaster response organization. Misha Kaplan is the CEO.
6: I think it's completely understandable that people would find it frustrating. We are doing everything we can to get out there as quickly as possible. And that level of urgency is all that I'm seeing across the other partners as well.
0: And urgency residents are feeling acutely. Karen Pauls, CBC News, Winnipeg.
7: Imagine checking the latest news using nothing but your thoughts. For a Vancouver police officer with ALS, what seems like science fiction is now reality. He's one of the first Canadians with the disease to receive a Neuralink brain implant. Lindsay Duncombe reports on how the technology works and why the trial is facing sharp criticism.
8: I hear that chime. That's the chip waking up.
9: Lee Martin's wife, Lisa, holds a charging device to his head, linking the chip embedded in his brain.
8: And now I'm controlling the cursor.
9: Using his thoughts alone, the 48-year-old brings up the Blue Jays score on his laptop.
8: It seems like science fiction.
9: Martin is a sergeant with the Vancouver Police Department. Last year, he was diagnosed with amyotrophic lateral sclerosis, or ALS. The disease kills nerve cells in the brain and spinal cord. There is no cure. In May, Martin received a Neuralink brain implant, part of a clinical trial at Toronto Western Hospital. The device uses Bluetooth to help people who cannot physically move use their thoughts to communicate through a computer.
8: This is going to maybe improve my time that I have left, and it will allow me to be kind of a trailblazer.
9: Under the supervision of neurosurgeons, a 2-meter-tall robot inserted more than 1,000 tiny electrodes into Martin's motor cortex. Martin is the 26th person in the world to receive the implant. Two other Canadians, both with quadriplegia, had a similar procedure last year in Toronto, and an ALS patient from Edmonton with dual citizenship received an implant in the U.S. But Martin's surgery was even more experimental. For the first time, the electrodes were inserted through the dura. That's the layer of thick protective tissue around the brain. Dr. Andreas Lozano is the lead neurosurgeon at Toronto Western Hospital.
10: We think that this is the first step towards scaling the operation to make the operation safer, which means that we might be able to offer this operation to hundreds and thousands of people.
11: We're starting off with reducing human suffering.
9: Controversial trillionaire Elon Musk is behind Neuralink. Toronto Western has been criticized for working with a company owned by a man who led cuts to global health care while he was the head of the short-lived U.S. Department of Government Efficiency. And Neuralink has faced scrutiny for not being open with its data. Dr. Lozano says the hospital reviewed the trial thoroughly before participating.
10: It has gone through a series of ethical screens.
9: Martin's wife, Lisa, says she hopes the device will help Lee communicate with his children, ages 11 and 14, after he is no longer able to physically speak. She says that will help with medical decisions, including those about a medically assisted death.
12: So it'll take the guesswork out of things.
9: Martin is planning on making playlists for his kids, even playing video games as his disease progresses. And his colleagues have teased the police officer with a new nickname, RoboCop. Lindsay Duncombe, CBC News, Vancouver.
7: The BC government.

0: is preparing legal action against OpenAI. The province says the company played a role in February's mass shooting at Tumbler Ridge. 8 people were killed that day, most of them school children. The shooter died by suicide shortly after. Attorney General Nikki Sharma says OpenAI failed to notify law enforcement of the shooter's repeated violent prompts on its platform, ChatGPT.
1: I think we were all shocked when we heard that there might have been an opportunity to prevent the loss of life that this province suffered, that there was a group of people that were aware of messages on OpenAI that were alarming enough to them to say we should report to the police, and you know that never happened.
0: In a statement to CBC, OpenAI says it has already strengthened its safeguards in response to the tragedy. This is Your World Tonight. I'm Martina Fitzgerald. You can hear Your World Tonight wherever you are. Just subscribe to our podcast on your favorite podcast app or download the CBC News app. Go to the local tab and press play. Job losses to AI are on the rise and may be coming soon to a theater near you. An AI-generated actor has landed its first starring role in a feature film. And as Magda Gabrielsa reports, it's become a hot-button issue in Hollywood and beyond.
2: AI's not the enemy. It's the key.
3: That's Tilly Norwood, declared the world's first so-called AI actor last year. Now Norwood is set to be in a film. Particle 6, the company that created Norwood, says it's making Misaligned, a coming-of-age AI movie. The company says it's a hybrid project using real directors and writers along with the AI. But some in the film biz are bashing this. The national director of ACTRA, the union representing actors in Canada, said there's no place in the industry for replacing performers with synthetics. But Toronto film critic Jason Gorber is among those that say this was bound to happen. He says the use of AI in the film biz is just getting started.
4: So what we're seeing here is a very negative reaction to the sort of peak use of this type of AI, creating an actor out of full cloth that one could use a human for, versus what's inevitably going to happen in the broad sense of artificial intelligence that is going to transform not only the way films are made, but the way films are showcased, the way they are presented, the way they are responded to.
3: Now, this isn't the first time AI is making waves on the silver screen.
5: Rizal.
3: Dreams of Violets, a movie about the Iranian resistance made completely with AI tools, debuted at the Tribeca Festival last month. Then there's the movie that features an actor that is no longer living. Val Kilmer from movies like Top Gun died last year. And yet, an AI version of him stars in the movie As Deep as the Grave.
6: Don't fear the dead. And don't fear me.
3: Its trailer came out months ago.
7: I don't want AI to take away creative output.
3: Karis Butcher is an actor in Toronto who's worked on some independent and student films. This AI news has her questioning the future for actors.
7: It feels dehumanizing in a way that what is purely human creation and creativity that can be enjoyed by other humans is now being interfered by something without that soul.
3: Richard Latchman, a digital media professor in Toronto, says in the end, it will be up to the audience to decide.
8: Are we going to show up at the box office for things with a certification of human only, or are we going to show up for anything that looks kind of interesting to us? And really, we think of this as inevitable. That's going to play out in public opinion.
3: Any public opinions on how Misaligned turns out will have to wait. No word on when the film will hit screens. Magda Gebrselassie, CBC News, Toronto.
0: And finally, it is the end of an era for the man known as the Groat, the greatest raptor of all time.
9: Jurassic parks all over the country. We knew what we were playing for. We were playing for the city of Toronto and the country of Canada.
0: Kyle Lowry announced his retirement from professional basketball this morning in a video retrospective of his life and career posted to Instagram. The 40-year-old is ending his NBA career as a Toronto Raptor by signing a one-day contract with the team.
10: I always said that, you know, I would retire a Toronto Raptor, and that was everything. This place is, I call it home, I mean it.
0: Lowry played 9 seasons with the Raptors, joining the team in 2012. With Lowry, they made the playoffs 7 straight seasons, winning the NBA championship in 2019.

0: Then he left Toronto 5 years ago for the Miami Heat. The six-time All-Star told reporters in Toronto this morning why his time in Canada was so special.
1: You're not just playing for Toronto, you're playing for Halifax, Calgary, BC. You're playing for across, a whole country. And who you are doesn't just show up in one place. It shows up in every place.
0: Lowry's return and retirement comes amid reports the Raptors are reacquiring star forward Kawhi Leonard. He was there today to support Lowry, who said he hoped Leonard would help bring another championship title to the team. Kyle Lowry's number 7 jersey will be retired. His main message was one of thanks.
2: Thank you, Toronto. Thank you, Canada. And as I always told y'all, this officially happened. I'm retiring as a Toronto Raptor. 20 years and one day. 7 forever. I love y'all. Peace.
0: Thanks for being with us. This has been Your World Tonight for Tuesday, July 7th. I'm Martina Fitzgerald. Good night.

0: This is a news update on CBC Radio 1, 89.3 FM, 990 AM. Good evening. I'm Julie Buckingham at 628. It is 23 in downtown Winnipeg. Brandon, 22. Thompson, also 22 degrees. The Winnipeg Fire Paramedic Service says a medical bag containing medications was stolen from an emergency scene. Officials say there were not narcotics inside, but say taking any of the items without medical supervision could be dangerous or fatal. The incident was reported to police, and if you know where the shiny red and lime green bag is, contact WPS. There is a picture at cbc.ca/Manitoba. Six Manitoba businesses are sharing over $10 million from Ottawa to expand AI use to improve productivity and compete in new markets. The money will create 170 jobs in Manitoba in the ag, construction, and manufacturing sectors. The Winnipeg Chamber of Commerce says those getting funding know they'll have to earn confidence and build trust with customers. Winnipeg's next city council will have another new face at the table. A fourth incumbent councillor is not running for re-election. St. Norbert St. Rivers councillor's rep Marcus Chambers is stepping away to be with his family, including his wife, who's been battling cancer. Chambers sat on the police board for 5 of his 8 years at City Hall. The vote is October 28th. Next local news is at 7 o'clock.
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4: Hello, I'm Neil Kirksall.
5: Good evening, I'm Chris Howden. This is As It Happens. Tonight.
4: Managing up, NATO leaders are meeting in Turkey, and Canada's former NATO ambassador says important priorities are being put on hold while placating the American president tops the agenda.
5: Bill of health, an Edmonton doctor, helped save a life at a basketball game and wound up getting billed for his trouble.
4: The main event, prominent Democrats pull support for Senate nominee Graham Plattner after an accusation of sexual assault. One former supporter tells us why this was the last straw.
5: It takes two to tango, even if they're 17,000 kilometers apart. After Lionel Messi leads his team to another World Cup victory, a fan in Bangladesh explains why his country is full of hardcore Argentina fans.
4: Putting the dill in dilemma, a team of engineers struggles to get the lid off of an enduring mystery. Why do pickles glow when they're electrified?
5: And the indoor winter of our discontent. The ultra-rich are installing snow rooms in their homes and yachts in which snow actually falls from the ceiling. But they're not the only ones who might find that kind of chilling. As it happens, the Tuesday edition, radio that will be there when all hail breaks loose.

0: Today, Prime Minister Mark Carney has been in Turkey, and he has been busy. This morning marked the start of the NATO summit in Ankara, 2 days of meetings about the state of the military alliance. It's the first time Turkey has hosted the summit since 2004, and this year there is plenty to talk about. Today, the Prime Minister met with the Chancellor of Germany and the Prime Minister of Norway to talk submarines. He met with the President of Ukraine to talk military support, and he met with Turkish President Recep Tayyip Erdogan, apparently to talk trade. Shortly after that meeting, Canada and Turkey formally launched negotiations for a free trade agreement. Carrie Buck is a former Canadian ambassador to NATO. We reached her in Ottawa.
1: Carrie Buck, Canada is making some moves. Some work is getting done at this summit. But we're also hearing that the allies are, you know, sort of tiptoeing around Trump. They're worried it might be awkward. How can they get anything done? Is this the way that this alliance should be conducting business?
2: It's clear and it's true that this year's meeting is once again primarily about managing the U.S. and keeping President Trump committed to the alliance. Is that the best way to run an alliance? No, but is it the way that tactically has to be done right now to keep the alliance moving forward? Absolutely yes, because it's in the allies' interest, Canada's interest, even the U.S. interest, I would argue, to keep America inside the NATO tent. So what that means is that there are a few Trump management techniques that are being used. We used them when I was at NATO for the first summit in 2018 that President Trump was at. And it's going to be a radically shortened agenda. There's a lot of other business that NATO needs to do. They'll primarily focus on the scorecard. How much have you spent? Do you have a credible plan to get to the 5% goal? And are you turning that money into capabilities, right? So they're going to focus on that. It's unfortunate that they won't be talking about some of the other business, but the key bits of business that in addition have to happen, like sustainable support for Ukraine, I expect there to be enough of that to make the summit more than worthwhile, to be honest. Mm-hmm. But it is what it is. The best summit outcome is no drama.
1: One of the things we're hearing about, the bits of news that are coming out, that involves Canada and host nation Turkey, that these two countries are trying to hammer out, you know, a potential free trade agreement. Mm-hmm. What signal do you get from that, those negotiations?
2: Well, that's in line with the Prime Minister's commitment to diversify our trade and security relationships, entirely consistent with it. I think it's overall good news. Turkey, as the host of the NATO summit this year, but more importantly, because of where they sit geographically and their capacity to be really quite helpful limiting Russia in its war against Ukraine, Turkey's becoming an even more important ally than it used to be. There are always going to be problems. You know, Turkey's been engaging recently, well, for the last few years, in significant repression of a lot of their democratic opposition inside the country, human rights concerns. But reality also is that they're second largest military in NATO. They have an important geopolitical heft, and they'd be an important partner for Canada too. So we have to figure out how to manage that. But I think it's good news opening up trade talks with them.
1: Yeah, I would suspect that this the Turkish leadership already feels, just by hosting this and the kind of headlines that they're getting, that this is a win for Turkey, how it wants to be seen around the world, and the kinds of deals it wants to make. But as you say, you know, it's not just this week, but certainly more than a dozen people were detained just in the lead up to the summit, journalists among them. Will those kinds of issues, those realities, come up at all in these conversations? Can they? In this moment?
2: At the NATO summit table itself, they wouldn't come up. Mm-hmm. NATO's a defense alliance. It's also a political alliance, and a lot of key foreign policy issues will get discussed. Something like bringing up an ally's human rights record, like if it's done in your face at the NATO table or publicly, it can often have the reverse impact. it induces the country being criticized to double down on their human rights abuses sometimes. I've done a lot of work on human rights over a lot of years, so you have to think carefully what's actually going to change behavior, what's going to help, and what's fitting. Like, there's other fish to fry at the NATO table, right? It's going to be about other issues. Not saying that human rights issues aren't important. You just have to choose another channel to relay those concerns and relay them in a way that the other party listening to them will actually listen to them. And that kind of personal relationship between Trump and President Erdogan, I think, will be useful for the summit, in that it's a disincentive for President Trump to walk out of the summit, which he's threatened in the past.
1: Just finally, before we let you go, Carrie, at the end of this summit, what is the checklist for success for Canada? What's a win?
2: Well, a win for everybody is a boring summit, as I said, with right. No drama. Yeah. And we're actually going into the summit in pretty good position. Our spending on defense, having reached the 2%, is very good news. And we appear to be in pretty good shape for following the glide path up to the 3.5% on pure defense by 2035. We haven't seen a written plan from the government yet. The summit isn't going to be a show and tell around written plans, but there will be an expectation from allies and from NATO that those plans come in together fairly soon. That'll be a win, though, for Canada, because we're in good odor on defense spending and we're in good odor on defense procurements, showing that we can move procurements very fast at scale. The submarine announcement was smart to do it just before the summit. It really shows that we can move fast on big, big ticket items. That's just the beginning of the negotiations, but a really important signal. And there were other procurements announced recently, and then at the NATO Industry Forum today, most of the announcements about new initiatives had Canada attached to them and front and center. So we're looking good.
1: Carrie Buck, great to have you back on the program. Thank you.
2: Thank you.
0: Carrie Buck is a former Canadian ambassador to NATO. She's also currently a senior fellow at the University of Ottawa's Graduate School of Public and International Affairs. We reached her in Ottawa.

0: When he went to his son's basketball practice last month, Ian Sutanto wasn't there as a doctor. He was just there as a dad, one of many, a number of whom decided to participate in a father-son pickup game to celebrate the end of the season. But then one of the other fathers in attendance began to experience cardiac arrest, and Dr. Sutanto sprang into action, helping save the man's life. And at first, that seemed like the whole thing, a good news story about a good Samaritan, until Dr. Sutanto got a bill in the mail after the paramedics who showed up on scene made a point of checking in with him, too. Now he's speaking out about the experience and hoping it might change how and when Albertans are charged for ambulance services. We reached Dr. Ian Sutanto in Edmonton.
1: Doctor, how did you realize that, this other father at your son's basketball game was in trouble?
2: Yeah, I mean, it happened really fast. We were in the middle of a play and then turned around and saw one of the dads kind of collapse on the floor. So a few of us kind of ran over and we just thought he was maybe exhausted or fatigued or something like that. And just trying to check up on him and realized, okay, he's not doing well. I put him into recovery position. And when I saw that he wasn't really responding, I kind of did what we call a sternal rub, kind of have him respond, and he didn't respond. We checked his breathing, we checked his pulse, which were both absent. Mm-hmm. And that's when we proceeded to start CPR and have someone call 911.
1: And you said elsewhere that outside of a hospital, this was the first time you'd performed CPR on someone. So did everything just kick into gear? What was that like?
2: Yeah, I've done CPR and led, you know, codes at a hospital. But I've been in clinic for, you know, 10 plus years, so have not done CPR for a long time and never outside of a hospital, right? Just in the public setting. This was definitely the first time.
1: There was a defibrillator, fortunately, on site. Mm-hmm. How quickly

0: Were you able to employ that?
1: Yeah, it was quick. I mean, all the parents kind of mobilized very fast. Like, the coach called 911. Someone must have grabbed the AED. Me and another father started CPR, like, almost immediately once we realized he needed that. And once the AED was there, we, in the kit, had scissors, cut up his shirt, placed the pads on.
0: How is he doing now?
1: We've heard back from the family, and thank God he is doing well. He had a surgery and was discharged home this past week. So as far as I know, I haven't seen him yet in person, but yeah, it sounds like he's just going through recovery now.
0: But before that, there were some other developments, and the ambulance that the coach called, showed up to take this other father to the hospital. They checked on you as well. What kind of care, if any care, did you receive?
1: Yeah, I mean, they're really good. I probably want to clarify that there was actually 2.5 units of paramedics that came. So there was one ambulance, there was a solo paramedic that came in an SUV, and a second unit was also on its way. And so the solo paramedic, awesome guy, super nice. He saw that I was, laying on the ground, breathing hard, and he'd say, "Hey, are you doing okay?" I'm like, "I'm just feeling a little lightheaded." We had been playing basketball for probably about 40 minutes, and then after doing CPR, CPR is pretty, exhausting on its own. So, yeah, got a blood pressure, checked my oxygen, did the ECG, and all was fine.
0: So even with all of that, and you obviously the medical system more than most people, were you expecting a $250 bill?
1: Yeah, no, I was not. I, you know, in retrospect, and hearing people say, yeah, they're, paramedics, they have to log it in, and if they see anyone, I guess a bill is generated. I wasn't aware of that. Again, totally appreciative for their work, but I thought this was after doing CPR, they're just checking up on me. It was kind of a courtesy, nice thing to do, just make sure I was okay. So yeah, it still was a little bit of a surprise to get a invoice in the mail.
0: Alberta Hospital and Surgical Health Services has since canceled that $250 bill that you were sent, and has said in a statement that it will, quote, work with the Ministry of Hospital and Surgical Health Services to review its policy, unquote. What are you hoping might come out of this?
1: Yeah, I mean, I think it would be nice to have that policy reviewed for one. If there is a good Samaritan or people who require attending after they have, been involved in providing care themselves, that would be automatically waived. And then I guess also just re-looking at ambulance fees in general. I mean, I think the concern is that patients who really need to aren't going to ask for the appropriate service that they might need, right? If they're worried about the cost, we don't want to let that be a factor for getting appropriate care.
0: So this was eye-opening for you in a couple of ways, and we'll see what kind of changes, if any, come to this particular policy. And your fee has been that bill has been waived, as we've said. But having that skill set, not being a doctor necessarily, but the life-saving potential of CPR, having an AED, a defibrillator at the school, what are you hoping listeners take away from all of that?
1: Yeah, I mean, I remember speaking with the other dad who performed the CPR with me. He's a pharmacist. We both said how lucky, I guess, this and what a great outcome came of it because of both access to an AED and people who knew CPR. It's a life-saving skill. And you never know when you're going to use it. It's not something we expected that day. Like I said, I have not done CPR outside of a hospital setting. He had never done it at all on a real person before. But it can happen anytime.
0: Thank you for this.
1: Thanks for having me.
2: Dr. Ian Sutanto is a physician based in Edmonton. That's where we reached him.

0: Santa fans celebrating Argentina's dramatic 3-2 come-from-behind victory over Egypt today, which sent the team into the quarterfinals of the 2026 FIFA World Cup. And you would probably guess that the crowd we heard was in Buenos Aires. It was not. It was in Dhaka, Bangladesh. Now, Bangladesh has never qualified for a World Cup, but every 4 years when Argentina takes the pitch, the country comes alive. Giant screens go up all over the place. Apartment buildings host overnight watch parties. The streets are awash in Argentina's flags and colors, and fans celebrate each win as if it were their own. Farhan Ishraq Haq has been cheering for Argentina since he was a child. We reached him in Dhaka.
1: Farhan, has your heart slowed down since watching that match?
2: Yes, I had a realization at the 70th minute of the match that it might be the last match where Messi will be wearing the Argentina's jersey. Mm-hmm. And that thought itself was enough to bring tears in my eyes. Oh. My mom, dad was yelling at me, why are you crying? It's totally okay. One day it's a match, it's a thing. Yeah. But I was crying, man. I was crying like a baby.
1: When you saw, you know, Egypt certainly, you know, was fighting for this as well, scoring those two mm-hmm. goals. And then the actual second goal that was then taken back. So you really did think that this is over?
2: Yes, kind of. The second goal, that was not in the nets. It was directly to my heart. The ball just crashed in my heart.
1: Very poetic, yes. And dramatic, Farhan. I have to say, you know, I was in the studio here at work, obviously. And in the 12 minutes I was in the studio, I came out and they said, Argentina just scored three times in that time span. What were those moments like for you to see that kind of turnaround?
2: Oh my gosh, that was a different experience. I was screaming like hell. My dad, my sister, all of them. I have a nephew who is 2 or 3 years old. He was also screaming and everyone is screaming and they're having fun. I should also scream. And not only us, the whole building, the whole area, there is a watch party going in front of my building. And the people, everyone was like screaming their hell out of body. And I couldn't even imagine that this comeback can happen. Carry forward Messi have done today for the team. Oh my God. I will never forget this match.
1: You know, our producer was saying, even if Bangladesh were to one day somehow qualify for the World Cup, Bangladeshis would still be cheering for Argentina. Why is there that connection? Why do Bangladeshis love this team so much?
2: If I tell my story, I am a legacy Argentine supporter. Okay, the legacy is coming from my grandfather. Back in 1986, there was a lot of scarcity of televisions or digital media or media where people can actually watch the games. So my grandfather, my father, and a few uncles of mine came to Dhaka to take a TV rent, and they went back to Mymensingh, which is around 250 kilometers away from Dhaka, carrying that TV to watch the 86 World Cup final match. So this is the craze I currently have in my family regarding Argentina.
1: But it could be other countries, and we know that there's also supporters of Brazil, but what is it about, you know, Argentina that has captured your grandfather and has kept people interested and excited?
2: Personally, I feel like that football always had a craze in the country. Mm-hmm. Like there was amazing matches of Mohammedan versus Abu Hani, which are local clubs. Huh? So people usually used to enjoy those matches pre-independence. So after that, when World Cup actually, when the technology got developed and people started knowing about World Cup, everybody wanted to support a team. So then I guess people started supporting the teams who actually played legendarily or played very well. Like back then, Maradona used to play extremely good. He was a legend. So people started supporting him. Back then, Pele used to play good. So people started supporting Brazil. In that time, Asian countries also didn't play that much in the World Cup. So everybody had to choose one side. That's most probably this was the side.
1: And they chose. The team knows mm-hmm. and loves their fans as well, it appears. Emiliano Martinez, as you know, is the mm-hmm. starting goalkeeper for Argentina's men's national team. Mm-hmm. He was at a press conference last week and was about mm-hmm. to wrap up, but stayed after finding out, you know, the person who was going to ask him the next question was from Bangladesh. And he says he loves the fans, he loves the support that you give them, and that you're all Argentinians in some way, as he put it. That kind of acknowledgement, he said he's visited as well, that kind of acknowledgement, does that mean something to you?
2: Yes, I personally feel very proud. Emiliano Martinez acknowledged that we actually support them from our heart, and we have like unconditional love for Argentina. That's great. I would also laugh if one day Messi also acknowledges that. He knows about Bangladesh, I'm quite sure, because AFA has officially started their operations through social media in Bangladesh. And people are damn mad following them and liking their contents and everything.
1: Are they?
2: So it makes me feel very like validated as an Argentine supporter that, yes, the players also know about us, and it's okay.
1: What about Bangladeshi soccer football players? You know, do you see them coming together, that the national team, can you imagine them getting to the World Cup?
2: I would love to see my country playing in the World Cup. We're developing day by day. So if we're playing in the World Cup, obviously I would support Bangladesh for it first. And secondly, I would support Argentina.
1: Well, we'll see.
2: No question asked.
1: Yes, that's good to know. We'll check back in as the years progress, maybe Farhan. But if, I know you don't want to think about it, but if the worst for you had happened today, and you know Argentina did not come back with those three goals back to back to back, who would you have been cheering for, or would you have stopped watching in protest?
2: Obviously, I would watch the rest of the games, but there wouldn't be any cheer for any team from my direct heart. Like, yes, I'll be watching it for the entertainment, but that wouldn't be any emotions connected or any strings connected, right? Obviously, I wouldn't have been surely giving this interview right now.
1: Of course,
2: you wouldn't
1: be able to
2: in
1: speak
2: in a corner of my home. Yes.
1: It's a broken heart like that. How could you have? Well, I'm glad for your sake. I'm sad for Egypt, but I'm glad for your sake that things went the way that you wanted. I'm very glad we could speak. Thank you.
2: Thank you so much, Neil. It was great speaking with you, and it was my pleasure to be here.
0: Farhan Ishraq-Hawk is an Argentina superfan. He's in Dhaka.

The holiday classic, Let It Snow, Let It Snow, Let It Snow. Now, the song was written in 1945, so it only makes sense that it's a little dated by now. I mean, in 2026, you don't show up at someone's house with corn for popping. Well, I don't. Plus, nowadays, the weather inside can be frightful, too, if you can afford it. Around the world, more and more very wealthy people are chilling out in so-called snow rooms, which are sort of like reverse saunas. In the most obvious sense, they are cold. Also, it snows in there. I mean, snow actually drifts down from the ceiling, thanks to a precisely controlled system that is a high-tech improvement on that old-fashioned inferior snow production system known as the sky. According to the New York Times, if you're rich and you want to be cold in the summer before you go somewhere hot in the winter, it'll cost you. A snow room will run you about $184,000 Canadian. I know what you're thinking. That's a reasonable price, and this is making me feel fine about how everything is going, but can I install one on my huge fancy boat? Great news, yes. Saudi Arabian Crown Prince Mohammed bin Salman has a snow room on his 134-meter superyacht, and he keeps it at a bracing minus 11 Celsius and has it programmed to snow on a pleasing schedule. Now, in the midst of this sweltering summer, when you're geriatric fan is weakly coughing hot soupy air in the vicinity of your glazed eyes, it's nice to know that other richer people are enjoying refreshing indoor snow. We don't get to pick our environment, but they get to choose whether or not there will be weather or not. Here's Maki with Living in the Snow.

0: lucky with living in the snow.
1: We're going to take a short break now. When we return, Graham Plattner is denying a sexual assault allegation against him, but his Senate run could soon be over. A former supporter explains how the Democrats are trying to salvage that crucial race in Maine.
0: And relishing the opportunity, we'll hear from an engineer with a brain for brine who reveals a jarring discovery about why pickles glow when you zap them with an electrical current. I'd tell you more, but explaining it all is a little cucumbersome.
1: Stay tuned. I'm Neil Kirkfell.
0: And I'm Chris Howden.

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0: 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Coming up in an hour, it's Ideas with Nala Ayed.
2: Back in 1989, David Suzuki fronted a galvanizing series called It's a Matter of Survival. He and fellow scientists argued that the time to act is now. The first episode of our Suzuki retrospective coming up on Ideas.
3: This is CBC News. Good evening, I'm Julie Buckingham. In downtown Winnipeg, it's 7 o'clock, mostly cloudy and 24. Some clear breaks tonight, the low of 14 degrees. The devastating growing season continues for Manitoba's ag sector. Jill Verwey, president of Keystone Agricultural Producers, says it's been one thing after another. A late cool spring and now multiple storms with heavy rain and hail. She says farmers in the Minnetonka, Swan River Valley, Stonewall, and east of Lake Winnipeg have been hardest hit. Verwey says it's crucial they be able to get out to their fields and salvage what they can.
4: Sun would definitely be something that we're looking at here, so that enables producers to get out there and get some of that fungicide applied and get even some of that late weed control done, and hopefully have some stable weather from Mother Nature for the rest of the summer.
3: Verwey says CAP is helping those impacted access crop insurance programs. Officials in the Sioux Valley Dakota Nation west of Brandon say they're prepared for the crest of the Assiniboine River headed their way. Chief Jennifer Bones says about 200 of the over 1,000 residents have already received warnings they might have to evacuate.
5: Now, you know, it's a good thing that we were able to put our community members on days of notice, you know, so at least they can have a bag packed and, you know, make plans for pets and, you know, and making sure that they have their medication or whatever essential items that they need.
3: Bone says almost everyone who works in the community is on flood duty. She says some people are already dealing with excess water in their basements because the ground is so saturated. Premier Wab Kanu ducking questions on a proposed oil pipeline going through Manitoba. The premiers of Alberta and Ontario pitching the 3,300-kilometer project to take crude from Western Canada to Sarnia. Kanu has not said much about it since it was unveiled yesterday, so he was asked about it specifically today.
6: I love Alberta and I love Albertans, so anything we can do to wrap our arms around them and give them a big old hug, I'm open to.
3: Kanu was again asked specifically to answer the question, but reiterated his love for Alberta, and adding he hopes they don't hold a separation vote. Ottawa will spend over $10 million.